0: with no requirement to assess the patient's capacity to decide on care, while granting facilities unilateral power to treat people against their will with no independent oversight. It was the Council of Canadians with Disabilities that took the provincial government to court over separate but related pieces of legislation. WestJet beginning to ground its planes ahead of a potential strike by hundreds of flight attendants. Reporter Hannah Stoltz says the airline advising passengers to check the status of their flight before they leave for the airport.
1: Airlines typically begin canceling flights ahead of a potential work stoppage because it prevents crew and passengers from being stranded. The Canadian Union of Public Employees, representing 4,400 flight attendants, triggered a 72-hour strike notice that ends on Sunday.
0: Port Alberni is getting 8 more recovery beds for those battling addictions. Health Minister Josie Osborne says that brings the total number of beds to more than 800 here on the island.
2: We now have more than 3,800 publicly funded substance use beds. That includes 802 here in the island health region.
0: The spaces will be located in the Inlet Recovery Home and are designed to provide support closer to home for patients. New wildfire just off Vancouver Island. The small blaze reported today on Valdez Island. It's already listed as under control by the BC Wildfire Service. Victoria City Council has provided direction for the mayor to send a letter to both the province and federal ministers of public safety to improve and expand the fugitive return program and better coordinate successful returns within and between provinces. Councillor Dave Thompson says the system needs to be better developed by the two upper levels of government.
3: So this is basically about fixing a system that isn't working because it hasn't yet been fully built. Council members don't have to be experts in criminal law and procedure to see the need here. It's fairly simple. If people get charged and they issue a warrant, they should face trial rather than skipping town and hiding out in another city. So we're not looking to design what the system is going to be here at council. We're not pretending to be the experts. We're just pointing out to the experts in the federal and provincial governments that they need to fix a broken system.
0: In Victoria, there were 80 fugitives with warrants identified in the first 6 months of this year. Of those 80, 31 met the criteria for consideration to be potentially returned, several involving serious charges like sexual assault or assaulting a police officer. But so far this year, none have been returned. A congressman from Washington State says the U.S. Coast Guard should review and update oil spill response plans as news of a planned pipeline from Alberta to B.C. would increase oil tanker traffic in the Salish Sea. Representative Rick Larson says he sent a letter to a top U.S. Coast Guard official this week seeking details about coordination efforts around a Canada-U.S. pollution contingency plan. Larson says the contingency plan is important after the announcement of a new oil pipeline from Alberta to BC's Roberts Bank Terminal, just a few kilometers by water from the Canada-U.S. border. He says the pipeline will bring more oil tanker traffic to the waters off his state, and with it, the risk of catastrophic oil spills. The federal government providing more than $4 million in funding to support the community after the mass shooting in Tumbler Ridge. Public Safety Canada says up to $2.5 million will go to the Red Cross to help those affected by the February shooting that left 8 people dead. Another $500,000 is going to the BC Ministry of Public Safety to help with victim services and improve preparedness for large-scale incidents like this. Shift BC will receive another $1.15 million to support local service providers and families working together to prevent violence connected to hate and extremism. The federal government asking for input from Canadians about the transparency of AI.
1: In an online post featuring an AI-generated video of the CN Tower launching into the air like a rocket, Artificial Intelligence Minister Evan Solomon said the government wants to hear from Canadians what meaningful and practical AI transparency might look like. Solomon says he wants public feedback on questions about identifying AI content and online interactions with AI systems. He's also looking for ways to improve public access to information about AI systems, including their capabilities and limitations. The consultation launched last week and wraps up on September 23rd. Hannah Stoltz, The Canadian Press.
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0: Checking the scoreboard, starting with the CFL, one game for Friday night. Montreal leading Ottawa by a score of 14-3. That game is in the first quarter. Blue Jays on the field right now against the Cardinals at Sky Dome. It's scoreless. They're in the top of the fifth inning. Later on, the Mariners take on Minnesota. Pacific FC looking for a fresh start. They play their first home game under new coach Terry Dunfield. Tridents host Quebec Super tonight at Starlight Stadium. That's a 7 o'clock start. The squad looking for their first win of the season. Harbour Cats are on the road this weekend. They take their battle for a playoff spot to Bellingham, where the Bells have already clinched one. The Provincial Junior B Lacrosse Championships being hosted by West Shore and Colwood this weekend. Game started at 10 o'clock this morning. Canada now up to 53 medals at the Commonwealth Games, 2 golds in judo today. San Jose Sharks have re-signed forward Colin Graff. It's a 3-year contract worth $12.75 million. I'm Steve Young. If it's happening, it's here on CFAX 1070. It's 507.
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11: Good afternoon, Victoria. Thank you so much for being here with us in our final hour before we get to the long weekend. Just had a lot of fun playing D20, where we managed to give a Black Fly Beachside giveaway prize pack to listener Kathy, who was able to determine, with the assistance of her husband just behind her, that St. Andrew's Cathedral, when you add up the spire, was in fact taller than Christ Church Cathedral. And I like to give out the stats that go along with that, Koch. St. Andrew's, 175 feet tall. Christ Church Cathedral downtown, 122 feet tall.
12: I feel like this is good trivia to know, particularly indeed, as an outsider into Victoria.
11: Yeah, indeed. Yeah. Especially as you start to explore more of town, right?
12: Yes.
11: Because we're a small town with a lot packed into it.
12: Of course, yeah.
11: Yeah. And then before that, we did have one of the questions that had to do with when Oak Bay and Saanich were incorporated, and whether or not it was both in the same year or not. Unfortunately, the listener, Shelley, got it wrong, said that they were not, when in fact it was true. It was both 1906, and in fact, text her in at 71010, and I actually absolutely love the trivia that you guys send in, says that it was Tuesday, the 17th of April in 1906 when Oak Bay was incorporated. And then it was 2 days later, as Steve joked, unknowingly, I believe, when Saanich incorporated, because it was, in fact, on a Thursday.
12: Oh, wow.
11: Yeah.
12: I don't think that was a coincidence. I think Steve has hidden trivia up his sleeve.
11: He was prescient. That Ontario boy somehow knows a lot of Greater Victoria lore.
12: Yes.
11: But it was still a lot of fun. We'll play it again not only next Friday when we have another Black Fly prize pack to give away, but pretty much anytime we have anything to give away here on the Josh and Jade program, afternoons on CFAX 1070. Now, I did want to catch up with you on one thing in particular, Koch. Because this time last week, we were talking on the, when you were on the other side of the glass, filling in for Steve Young on the news desk, we were talking a little bit about Gaelic football.
12: Yes.
11: Yeah, I got the sport right. And not only just Gaelic football in particular, but that your home team in Mayo was in it to win it, and we were kind of left hanging. Well, what happened? Did they win? Did it work out for them?
12: I have everyone's ear chewed off with this story since Sunday, including listeners who may have heard my broadcast that, yes, Mayo did win the All-Ireland Gaelic Senior Football Championship for the first time in 75 years.
11: 75 years, because you were talking about it had gotten so long that folks are thinking, oh, there's got to be a curse or something.
12: There
11: going
12: is
11: on.
12: A curse. It was
11: not
12: cursed.
11: Anymore.
12: Not anymore. Not anymore. So just to catch you all up,
11: please do.
12: Yes. So in 1951. Mayo were the All-Ireland winners, and we were celebrating. We had a great time, and we drove all around Ireland, and we ended up back in Mayo, where they were jubilant, and maybe there had been drink taken. I don't know. But anyway, they were hooting and hollering, and they ended up in the little village of Foxford, where the priest was so disgusted when they arrived in, and there was a funeral taking place in the village. And he said, I'm putting a curse on you. You will not win another All-Ireland final until every member of this team is deceased. And we have been in the final so many times.
11: Yes.
12: We have been the underdogs every single year. There has been heartbreak every year for Mayo fans until last Sunday. And we haven't been in a final since 2021. And in 2023, the last remaining member of that team passed away.
11: Oh, so this was really your first opportunity to break the curse.
12: Absolutely.
11: And you did.
12: And we did. And let me tell you, the stadium where it happened in Croke Park holds about 82,000 people, and it was filled.
11: I would imagine so.
12: Yes, and we were losing in the first 15 minutes. County Kerry had us, you know, up against the net. So we were down, and then we came back, and the curse is broken, and it has been non-stop celebrations in Mayo, not just Mayo, all of Ireland.
11: Sure. Oh, yeah. I would imagine so. Well, yes. I mean, I imagine no matter who won, it would have been a pretty good time across most of Ireland.
12: Oh, it would have been, but Mayo winning, I mean, you should, I would just recommend anybody listening to look up the commentary from the All-Ireland final this year. It was unbelievable. The line, Mayo have gone nuclear, it's been everywhere on social media.
11: Well, fantastic. Well, congratulations to you and the home team of Mayo, from what I understand, GAA, the Gaelic. Gaelic Athletic Association. Yeah. So congrats to you
12: and the
11: team.
12: It's the, and congratulations to our Prime Minister, because it's his ancestral home as well.
11: Mark Carney.
12: Mark Carney,
11: Yeah.
12: And Joe Biden has relatives there. The former President of Ireland, Mary Robinson, is from there. I am from there. So
11: there you go.
12: The home of the great.
11: Well, clearly so. Go on, you green and red.
12: Yes.
11: But I guess that's enough relishing in the victories of Gaelic football. Perhaps we should take a look at the dismal state, perhaps even cursed.
12: Maybe.
11: The roads around Greater Victoria.
12: Yes, thanks, Josh. Just a reminder that Highway 1 is still closed due to wildfires in the Fraser Canyon. So if you are travelling for the August long weekend, bear that in mind. Meanwhile, the next sailing from Swartz Bay to Tawasin is at 7 p.m. With 6% vehicle capacity. So that is filling up very quickly. And entry into the Souk area is slow, compounded by a truck that ended up in a ditch just past Sunny Shores. So if you are heading outside Greater Victoria area, just make sure that you prepare for delays. And in weather, it is going to be sunny for a little while longer, but there will be rain this weekend everywhere from Souk to Port Alberni to downtown Victoria. So pack your weather jackets. I'm Coach Cadden on CFAX 1070. If it's happening, it's here.
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11: We are just days away from the Snowbirds Air Show over the Victoria Dallas Road waterfront. That's just this coming Tuesday, the 4th of August. Thousands of people expected to flock the shoreline for what promises to be one of the biggest summer events in the city. But behind every successful air show is a tremendous amount of planning and coordination. Joining us now is the air boss for the event, Major Blake McNaughton. Major, thank you for taking a few minutes to join us today, sir.
26: Happy to be here.
11: So maybe before we get into it, you can explain to us what exactly an air boss is, because most people know what a pilot does, but they may not know what an air boss does.
26: Yeah, that's a great question. An Airbus is a specialist who deals with normally air shows or special flying events like flybys or things of that nature when there's going to be complex airspace and management with public sector.
11: And so that makes a bit of sense. How did you get involved in the Snowbirds?
26: So I'm actually a Snowbird alumni. I used to be part of 431 Squadron. I'm very honored to be part of that unit and travel across Canada and perform for Canadians. And so part of my training with the team parlayed into a qualification as an air boss. And so I'm one of a handful of Royal Canadian Air Force qualified air bosses. And when this opportunity came up, the Snowbirds and Victoria got hand in hand, reached out to me in Comox, and I'll be coming down to help make sure everything runs smoothly.
11: Well, fantastic. So spectators will see the Snowbirds overhead. It's going to be a fantastic show. But what are the things happening behind the scenes, perhaps, that the folks never get to see?
26: Well, there's been 8 months plus of planning by a large number of dedicated volunteers who not only deal with normal organizations, but also we ensure the safety of the organization, of the spectators through organizations like the RCMP, Vic PD. We have a bunch of volunteer organizations providing marine assets, ground volunteers helping with security. There's a huge planning cycle that goes into an event of this magnitude.
11: So what makes Dallas Road unique? Because Victoria isn't the typical airport, air show venue. Something like this has to be a bit different than your traditional air show site, right?
26: It sure is an aesthetic site. Performing over a water show like this with a free, and I'll say again, a free spectacle event like this is very, very unique. Obviously, with the background over the Juan de Fuca Strait, the beautiful Victoria skyline, it's a phenomenal place to watch the show.
11: So for somebody bringing their lawn chair down to the waterfront Tuesday afternoon, what are some of the moments or even the formations they should keep an eye out for?
26: Well, if they're bringing their lawn chair, I'd suggest they carry them. So one thing I'll throw out there is there's probably going to be some traffic. So I encourage people to walk, bike, or roll together when they come down. Maybe leave the dogs at home as well. Animals yeah. don't tend to love the jet noise, but the people do. People love the jet noise. And Victoria is buzzing. Everyone I'm talking to is super excited about the event Tuesday evening. They're going to see the iconic CT-114 Tudor that it's going to put on dazzling nine-plane formations in a highly polished ballet put to music and orchestrated with some raw solo passes, things that appear like near misses, but I promise you they're highly controlled. And it's going to bring us the amazing pride and Canadian iconicness that the 55 years of snowbirds have brought to Canadians.
11: Now, the snowbirds make what they do look effortless. What is something the average spectator probably doesn't fully appreciate about the just sheer amount of skill and teamwork required to make a show look like that?
26: Well, I love the fact that you use those words. We say skill, professionalism, and teamwork. The skill is based on the fact that our aircraft technicians who maintain those airplanes or our pilots flying them are coming already from a background in the Air Force doing the day-to-day work that Canadians need the Air Force to do. Then they get specialty training to perform in the way it does. So we start training usually back in October for the next summer season. And I say we, I mean the Air Force and the snowbirds. And then they polish that skill. Crawl, walk, run. They start with really easy stuff. And then they make it harder and harder and harder, make it faster and then lower. And such that they come out to Comox, actually, in the spring and do spring training where they put the show through its paces. They challenge with BC Mountains and over water training. And then they get their approval and then they take that show on the road. And so what's special is with the snowbirds coming to Victoria, they're coming back to BC, which is kind of like a second home to them.
11: Yeah.
26: And they apply the professionalism of a highly honed, regulated. We stay well within the rules. The show is built to be as safe as possible. And then teamwork. Everyone works together. There is undeniable trust between all the pilots and the technicians in order to pull this off.
11: A lot of folks will have their phones and cameras out to capture every moment of it, but organizers have been very clear about the use of drones. What happens if a drone enters the display area, and why is this such a significant concern?
26: Drones are very cool, but people should be aware that the entire airspace around Victoria downtown and the waterfront is a no-drone zone. Oftentimes, that's true anyway, but especially during the restricted airspace that applies on Tuesday. Hitting a drone with a jet could be highly dangerous to both the air crew and anyone on the ground. And so we don't want anything of that nature to occur. So take your photos, obviously listen in live on CFAX on your smartphone. You're going to get the best presentation if you just enjoy the show and not worry about flying anything yourself.
11: This is the final season for the iconic CT-114 Tudor after more than 5 decades with the Snowbirds. Does that add a little bit of extra significance to this year's performances?
26: Oh, of course it does. The Tudor is a sports car. It's a 1960s sports car. Most of these ones were literally built between 62 and 64. It served us very, very well over the years. And it's going out with a whirlwind goodbye tour. And it's very exciting. And there's going to be some heartstrings pulled for sure watching those iconic nine twinkling lights perform over Victoria.
11: You've seen a lot of flying in your career, sir. Is there a particular moment in a snowbird show that still makes you kind of stop and watch every time?
26: I'm going to give away that really that first opening loop as the team runs in, the music swells, usually gives me goosebumps to this day because I know how hard everyone's working and how much goes into it. And seeing it start gives me personal goosebumps. But people should be looking out for the lag back cross when five aircraft fly right at the crowd in almost like a five of dice formation, and then they all split together. The solos, the two opposing solos who fly straight at each other inverted and then pass what looks like mere inches away is amazing. And then the one maneuver that the snowbirds do that no one else in the world does is the LA combo. So the line abreast combo where we have five aircraft come from stage right to stage left, and they roll and then loop line abreast. Imagine if you were driving your car down the highway at 1,000 kilometers an hour and you were trying to maintain a beam of five cars beside you, and then you start taking a roundabout together. It's an extremely demanding, graceful maneuver that is far, far harder than it looks.
11: Final moments with Major Blake McNaughton, the air boss for the upcoming Snowbirds event this coming Tuesday, Dallas Road Waterfront. And I do want to mention this because you mentioned being able to listen in on CFAX, because one of the unique things about this event is that our listeners will actually hear the Snowbirds cockpit communications during the show. What are some things that people might hear that they might not otherwise get access to if they aren't listening to their AM radios that day?
26: Oh, that's a great question, Josh, that I don't think I've ever gotten before. They're going to hear words like contact between the snowbird solos when they see each other. So that's a safety thing. They have to visually see each other before they do their crosses. They're going to hear smoke on. They're going to hear smoke off. You're going to hear actual Snowbird One talking to the crowd from the air, which is a little bit like reciting dialogue while juggling on a unicycle. It's very, very challenging. You're going to get a glimpse behind the scenes. And that's one of the amazing things that the snowbirds do, is they try to bring the crowd into the cockpit. And that's important because we want people to come out and enjoy themselves. And on that point, they should check out the Destination Greater Victoria website, which is going to have all the traffic information, all the spectator information, anything else that they need to know about this phenomenal event that's being put on by the Greater Victoria Festival Society and the title sponsored Game Group. We should really be grateful for all the effort that's gone in behind the scenes to bring the snowbirds and their 55 years of legacy to Victoria.
11: You don't want to miss it. 5 o'clock is when the show begins, the Snowbirds Air Show over the Victoria Dallas Road waterfront. That's this Tuesday, the 4th of August. And the air boss for the event, Major Blake McNaughton, joins us for a conversation. I really appreciate the conversation, sir. I look forward to meeting you on Tuesday. And all the best with what's going on between now and then.
26: It's going to be great.
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12: Apologies for that delay with your weather and traffic news. Yes, there is huge congestion still from Langford to Goldstream due to multiple crashes in that area, but the road does free up once you're on the Malahat. So if you have plans for the August long weekend, plan for delays, but there is free moving traffic once you get off that Trans-Canada Highway. Meanwhile, if you are going on to the mainland, the next sailing from Swartz Bay is at 7 p.m. and there is less than 5% capacity for vehicles on that route. So be prepared. And otherwise, it is still a lovely evening and the sun is shining outside. Temperatures are hovering around 20 degrees, but it is a little hotter with humidity. Meanwhile, it will get rainy tonight across the island. So expect showers from everywhere from downtown Victoria to Souk to Port Alberni. I'm Coach Cadden on CFAX 1070. If it's happening, it's here.
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2: 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The BC Supreme Court has given the provincial government 6 months to rewrite legislation governing psychiatric treatment for patients admitted involuntarily. The court has ruled the law violates charter rights by allowing facilities to approve treatment without assessing whether patients are capable of making their own decisions. The judge found BC is the only province without an independent capacity assessment, calling its approach more restrictive than elsewhere in Canada. The province says it's reviewing the ruling, while legal advocates are calling it a landmark decision that modernizes decades-old mental health laws. Ministry of Transportation warning travelers this long weekend to expect delays, especially on the mainland, and not to forget water and snacks. Wildfires have forced the closure of Highway 1 through the Fraser Canyon, leading to an expected increase in traffic on the Coke. However, the ministry says sections of that route are undergoing major drainage work and lane closures will be in place that can't be lifted over the weekend. I'm Steve Young. If it's happening, it's here on CFAX 1070.
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11: It's always a fantastic time when we have Dan Reeve, political science instructor from Camosun College, joining us in studio as we unpack kind of the The news of the week. Dan, good to see you again, sir.
3: Always a pleasure to be here.
11: And just before we spoke, I had an opportunity to speak with the Snowbirds air boss. That's the guy kind of on the ground, kind of coordinating everything you see in the sky. And it's a special event coming up on the 4th of August, this Tuesday, a nice big show, should maybe even be a bit longer than we're used to seeing the snowbirds fly.
3: Okay.
11: But it should be a fantastic show starting up about 5 o'clock on Tuesday. And then the last one we will see with this fleet of aircraft as the Tudors are retired and then replaced in with a new fleet of aircraft in the early 2030s. Which,
3: right.
11: But it kind of made me think, I mean, there's everything is politics, right? I mean, including air shows.
3: Yes. Well, if you remember me, I took my kids to the Abbotsford Air Show last summer, and my one kid who's deep into aviation, he's actually up at Comox right now at the base. There's an air cadets camp, and there's an aeronautics camp for nerdy kids like him who are super into aeronautics. He's also an air cadet, so that's part of the deal.
11: Perfect.
3: And it's so funny, and sorry for those listeners out there. As all the parents out there know, any camp you send your kids to is a gajillion dollars, especially overnight camps.
11: They all are, yes.
3: Yes. Here's the plug for cadets. The camp's free.
11: What?
3: Yeah. And it's a month long.
11: I think you just found my teenager's new hobby.
3: Yeah. Yeah, it's pretty good. It's pretty good. No, he's apparently having a great time and learned a lot about aeronautics.
11: Fantastic.
3: So this is right. If he was here, I know he's a big listener. Mm-hmm. You know, 15-year-olds are sure a big part of
11: They love listening to talk radio. Yeah.
3: They are deep in the demographic. Anyway, yeah, he has strong feelings about the snowbirds.
11: Yeah.
3: But yeah, I think it's a really interesting issue because, and we've kind of touched on this in the past, like, I think the real problem with what's happened is not that the snowbirds need to be replaced. Look, there's a point where the aircraft gets so cost prohibitive in terms of upkeep and maintenance and even potentially safety that, yeah, they will need to be replaced. And possibly there's an argument about, you know, maybe modernizing their look or whatever. I'm not going to get into that. The problem is that there's like a 4-year lag between what should be happening in an ideal world. And this isn't just the liberals' part. This is these are long-term plans.
11: Yeah.
3: Is that we should ideally have a smooth tradition, which is, hooray, this should be the last show of the, you know, historic snowbirds. And then next spring, you'll be seeing the snowbirds in this form.
11: Yeah, yeah, yeah.
3: And instead, we're going to have, you know, the early 30s. Let's call, I'm not a betting man, but if I were, let's call that early being 30-34. 30, 34 and a half.
11: Okay, so when you say early, you're not thinking 2030, 2031.
3: That, I mean, you call it, I mean, we'll see, but I'd be pretty surprised. Mm-hmm. And they're a big investment. They're, you know, there's lots of calculations to put in. But to me, that's kind of like, that's the snafu in this. I mean, there's a romantic element to them. We saw them last summer.
11: Yeah.
3: They put on a great show. Anyone who's seen them knows they put on an amazing show.
11: They do. They very much do. But the politics of their delayed replacement notwithstanding, there is a bit of politics in and of itself, like just by their very existence, kind of demonstrating to the public, I guess, in a way, the power that the Canadian Air Force has. Even in if you're trying to like not compare ourselves to the neighbors to the south who have like a million more planes than we could ever hope to have.
3: Okay, so I'm going to just draw on the air show that I went to last summer because that was the most recent one. It was such an incredible tonal difference, okay? So my son, who's, again, deep into airplanes, he's in love with the F-35. For those of you who don't know, which is probably most of you out there, the F-35 is essentially the best, highest fighter in the world right now. It's their most advanced fighting airplane that the United States is created. I don't know if it's Boeing or one of the companies created it. And they were showing it off. And the language they were using, because, you know, it's like, ladies and gentlemen, your giant, super loud monster truck aircraft, and this thing comes off the runway, and it makes a sound. It points its engines at the crowd, and it sounds like God is rattling your head.
11: Oh, no.
3: And it is so loud, and it has, like, such a, like, testosterone, and it's, you know, to impose, you know, American might around the world and all this stuff. So the language and symbolism of spending all this money on these pilots for, you know, obviously this is air shows around the world, is not lost on the Americans. And the tone of that was incredibly aggressive. You could really see it. Like, I'm sure that script had utterly been rewritten for the Trump era. Now, it was interesting because the snowbirds, so there was one or two, I think just one F-35, or it might have been two. For the snowbirds, they work as a team. They create as a team, and they talked about their mission statement was about protecting peace around the world. They drew a big, the two planes drew a big heart. Mm-hmm. Like, it was such a, and like, look, you can wrap symbolism in this way or that way. You know, sure. The show was kind of, but what was so noticeable was the way they projected power, and right, you say, like, these are military planes, albeit that the snowbirds don't seem that, like, modern, technologically advanced. They don't seem like the kind of things that would be really equipped to fight in a modern war versus the F-35. But the messaging around it was just so night and day different. And I tried to get my son to kind of listen to the message, but I think all he could hear was the roar of the F-35 through his bones and how excited he was to hear this, you know, just roaring through the whole group of people there. So, yeah, there is a lot of symbolism you can wrap into an air show, and that is not lost on the Americans, or for that matter, on the snowbirds.
11: And I agree with you, because I have found in my time here that many times and in many instances, Canada will zig where the Americans zag. And if you want to show dominance and strength,
3: global air power around the world,
11: exactly, we will show kind of that through kind-hearted finesse.
3: Yes. And it was just like the messaging, and like, I'm a political science person, I pick up on this, but it wasn't like some subtle tone of language, even the announcer's tone. What was interesting is that this was in Abbotsford, mm-hmm. while admittedly right next to the United States. The language they used was your U.S. military, your, you know, like, it didn't, and of course, it's in the time of, like,
11: they didn't change the script when they crossed the border.
3: Yeah. No, and of course, at this time, and has been for a while, like, a lot of Canadians are kind of like, I'm not sure, like, this is our, like, I'm worried that you're talking about 51st state stuff. Kind of, like, for me anyway, it really fell flat. Now, for my teenage son, the audience,
11: mm-hmm.
3: I don't think he was listening to those words.
11: No. He was listening to the afterburners.
3: Yeah. And to be fair, the plane would kind of come down, you know, maybe 400 feet above the runway, mm-hmm. and basically turn to the crowd and turn on his afterburners. Like imagine a pickup truck, like, squealing into space, but with the most powerful pickup truck in the world, just squealing its tires, you know, and you're so loud that you can physically feel it in the, you know. So that's that's really the messaging.
11: Sure. lots to unpack with Dan Reeve, our guest, political science instructor at Camosun College, and we will continue the conversation after Koch Cadden's traffic and weather report.
12: Yes, a few key points for your evening traffic update. Highway 1 remains closed due to wildfires in the Fraser Canyon. Meanwhile, BC Ferries have issued a delay warning to passengers in anticipation of a busy weekend. The next sailing with vehicle space from Swartz Bay to Tawasin is now at 8 p.m. and that has less than 10% capacity. If you're heading up island this evening, there is fairly free-flowing traffic outside of the gridlock and Goldstream and Langford, with the exception of delays north of Chemainus due to a pileup on the Trans-Canada Highway, and which is north of Chemainus and south of Ladysmith. In weather, there will be increasing cloudiness overnight in the Greater Victoria area, with showers anticipated before morning. Wind southwest 20 kilometres an hour, except west 60 near the Juan de Fuca Strait this evening and after midnight. Temperatures are expected to drop to around 14. I'm Koch Cadden on CFAX 1070. If it's happening, it's here.
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11: Continuing the conversation with Dan Reeve, political science instructor at Camosun College. And we were talking about the projections of strength and dominance. And, of course, we had the continued swirling maelstrom of chaos. I mean, strength and dominance being projected yet again by the American presidents this time. You know, it's another week, another tariff story. Can't keep them all straight, man.
0: Yeah.
11: This one kind of aimed at our wood products, which, you know, it impacts the country, but it kind of has a bit more of an impact here in British Columbia, where we have a massive lumber industry. But this one saw immediate response from Ottawa.
0: Yeah.
11: Targeted countermeasures. At what point does this uncertainty actually become real economic damage?
0: Well, I mean, you could have been asking that question for the last 18 months.
11: Yes.
0: This is just another, you know, the forestry sector in British Columbia, thanks to these tariffs, has taken another hit. The uncertainty is looming. The federal government, the province have been trying to step in, assuage some of the losses or potential losses to come. This is the first time we saw the federal government basically step in and say, we're going to counter. And so there were a number of items, small items, but cabinets, woods, they are basically furnished wooden goods are now being tariffed coming into Canada, as I understand it, at 25%. And that's immediate. It's a 200-day tariff. And basically, this is the first little elbow. You remember, elbow is up. This might be the first little elbow. I think the point, though, and again, we've had this discussion so many times, is how does Canada negotiate with this wildly up and down approach to trade that the United States, at least the leadership of the United States, seems to be going through? And the one maybe ray of sunshine is apparently talks are accelerating somewhat in Ottawa and in Washington in terms of actually moving ahead on the CUSMA agreement or some renewed version. I think it's interesting that Wood, we talked last week in great detail about the dairy sector, and we talked, you know, which is similar in some ways to the poultry sector. Guess what's another sector that's regulated in a way that's distinct between the United States and Canada? It's softwood lumber.
11: Yeah.
0: So in British Columbia, for example, so basically forestry in terms of who is responsible for it is provincial. So how we regulate forestry in British Columbia is we have essentially land leases. So forest companies get leases for they used to be 99 years, but they're set period of time, and then they pay a stumpage. So basically every tree they cut down, they pay a stumpage rate to the province to have that basically the value of them selling that good on the global market or wherever. That's a different system than they use in the United States. And I think that's why and look, Trump is definitely once again taking an issue and supercharging it. It's been a long-standing difference between Canada and the United States in terms of how they do the lumber and how we do it, at least in British Columbia. And I think this is parallel to our discussion last week about the dairy sector, is that Trump's trying to leverage, I think in his ideal world, Trump's trying to leverage his economic power, the United States' economic power, to essentially have us fall in line with their systems. Like, ultimately, I think his ideal win, and I could be very wrong here, because it's very hard to predict what his ideal win is.
11: For sure.
0: Yeah. So this is speculative. But my sense is that his win is that we essentially mimic their systems.
11: Yeah.
0: And to me, like, that's in dairy, that's in poultry, and softwood lumber, which is essentially what we're talking about in British Columbia. Like, we run a different system. And again, that complaint from the United States is not new. It doesn't just come from the Trump era. I'm not suggesting that. But this throwdown of these large 50% tariffs, this is, I think, an attempt to essentially try to leverage us through these, you know, massive negotiations we're having to essentially have us fall in line or fall closer in line. So to me, that's what this is about.
11: Could that be – I'm just going to think outside the box here for a moment, because like I was saying in the previous segment, we zig where they zag.
0: Yeah.
11: And but this could be – this be what they mean by 51st state. Not so much that they are going to consume us and merge us with them, but rather make us like a proxy 51st state, where it doesn't matter if you cross the line, they're playing by the same rules that we are.
0: Yeah, and I think that, like, I was wondering that myself, and I think that's an excellent point. And I don't know if that's really in Trump's head or Trump's leadership. Like, I don't I don't know. But I think that that is part of that is that, like, the part, let me say the quiet part out loud.
11: Sure.
0: The real one is healthcare.
11: Legit.
0: What is radically different between Canada and the United States is healthcare. And, like, he can't press that button because Canadians, I think most Canadians would respond very negatively. But to me, like, if he were to get these concessions on these things, and I'm not saying he will because I think that there's a lot of reason why we have these systems the way we do, the real one, think about health insurers, think about the money that they possess in the United States and the pressure they would put on Trump to expand. Think about our drug rules are very different than them in terms of patents and how patents are used. And then the big one is the privatization of hospitals.
11: Yeah.
0: And then it's not coincidental that Alberta, which, look, the far right of Canada has been pining for this for a while, is further

0: different than they do.
1: Absolutely. And then I guess one final kind of question on the tariff subject is because they're typically this temporary negotiating tool.
0: Yep.
1: But seemingly it's as if they're just coming up with every excuse they can to impose them, whether or not they actually want something to change, almost like it's an economic tool, like a means of generating money for the U.S. government. Do you think it's one more than the other?
0: I don't think that tariffs, the way that they've set them up, are an economic driver. I think that is a smokescreen because, and we've talked about this before,
1: sure.
0: That because of so many of the tariffs they've applied are so negative to their own economy that it, like to me it's like it's not economic sense, it's some other type of leverage, whether it's standing up in that idea of dominance, is it that because Trump always explains the story to his audience about Canada as we have had an unfair deal with them. That's how he always sets it up. And he is the corrector of that unfair deal. By the way, he was the last person to sign the Kushner agreement. So to me, this isn't an economic argument. This round, like if they impose 50% tariffs on softwood, just one thing, their housing prices go up. Like I've heard as much as $6,000 per house because a lot of the wood that's sold in for housing in the United States, which is a major economic driver and a major economic indicator, is Canadian softwood.
1: Dan Reeve, political science instructor at Camosun College. Appreciate the conversation, sir.
0: Always a pleasure.
1: We are right out of time for today's program and for the program for the week, but not so far out of time that we don't have enough time for the song of the day, and it's a rare treat to have Koch on the traffic and weather desk. So, Koch, why don't you pick the song of the day?
2: Oh, well, I think it's only appropriate to have Thunder Road by the Bus with the congestion going on today.
1: Well, fantastic. Well, stand by. Your CTV Vancouver Island News at 6 o'clock is coming up in just a moment. Have a fantastic evening. Stay safe. Enjoy your BCD long weekend, and we'll talk again on Tuesday.
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2: Able to really, just step up.
3: One of Victoria's most well-known exports returns with a thank you letter for the city's generosity over the years. Plus, Adam finds out what happens when one man attempts to run the equivalent of 11 marathons in 11 days. It's a major bump in the road later in the Swatsky sign-off. Good evening and thank you for joining us. We are days away from what will likely be Canadian Snowbird's final flight above Victoria in a long time. Ahead of the historic flight, a former pilot is taking a trip down memory lane to celebrate the team's aerial history. CTV's Anna McMillan dives into the history of the aircraft and its pilots.
4: There are two side-by-side seats in this airplane.
5: Dan Dempsey was in his late 20s when he first donned a Canadian Forces Snowbird's flight suit and climbed into the cockpit of a Tudor jet.
4: It's the most exhilarating job you can ever hope for.
5: Dempsey's first tour was between 1980 and 81, and he came back as the team's commanding officer from 1989 to 90.
4: Nobody flies the Canadian flag better than the Snowbirds.
5: Early next week, he'll watch the pilots who succeeded him soar over southern Vancouver Island.
4: I've been following the Snowbirds. In fact, I was at their very first show in 1971 as a young officer cadet. It was a magnificent show and saw this very airplane leading the Snowbirds.
5: The pilots are signing autographs here at the BC Aviation Museum on Monday before performing over Victoria on Tuesday.
6: It's a multi-layer, multifaceted show for sure, even though it's just a short 45 minutes. But it's going to be something I don't think that any of us forget.

0: It's the Snowbirds' final show on Vancouver Island before they're grounded until the early 2030s while their fleet is replaced. They have a special connection to the island because they train in Comox every spring.
1: We welcome everybody to come out and take this once-in-a-lifetime opportunity to celebrate with the Snowbirds and to say farewell.
0: Stephen Hale is the president of the Aviation Museum, which recently acquired and restored the original Snowbird One.
1: Look at the quality of the paint. It's absolutely flawless.
0: He's a pilot and trained on this aircraft twice.
1: I was invincible. No bad thing that could ever happen would ever happen to me.
0: He and Dempsey wish the Tudors could keep flying until the new fleet is ready.
2: We're trying to convince people to have another look at this and to see if we can do it a different way. But for right now, this weekend, it's a celebration.
0: The celebration of Canadian history and pride flies over Victoria's Dallas Road at 5 o'clock on Tuesday. Anna McMillan, CTV News, North Saanich.
3: New addictions treatment beds are being welcomed in the city of Port Alberni today. It's a community that struggled with some of the highest rates of toxic drug deaths on the island. CTV's Andy Garland reports the new center is offering a chance for people to get the help they need while staying close to home.
4: The Port Alberni region ranks as one of the highest for toxic drug deaths on Vancouver Island.
5: It rips families apart.
4: Nina Kazenko knows firsthand what people are going through when it comes to this crisis.
6: It wasn't a straight line journey at all. 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
4: She's now working as a peer support worker in Port Alberni with Island Health in an integrated team helping people with addiction.
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4: And when people in Port Alberni choose recovery, they'll now be able to do so close to home with the soon-to-open 8-bed inlet recovery home in the valley.
5: Making it easier for people to access substance use care here in the community, closer to home, without facing barriers like travel, like cost.
4: Josie Osborne, the Minister of Health, made the announcement at West Coast General Hospital this morning.
5: Receiving recovery-oriented care, wellness programming, and support to help them transition successfully.
4: A couple years ago, Shuswap First Nation spearheaded an opiate and toxic drug crisis strategy for the Valley, and having local recovery beds was top of mind.
7: And this was one of the top things that the people that were working on the front line said, is that when people get help, that they want to be able to get some of that help here.
4: The Inlet Recovery Home is at an undisclosed location in the Valley and will be operated 24/7 by Connective, a nonprofit that supports people with mental health and substance use issues.
8: They come with a referral package that gives us a sense of, you know, what are their goals, what are the things that they like to do, and then we build around that for each individual person.
4: Stays can take 30 to 90 days, and the first patients at Inlet Recovery Home will be on their way to recovery in about a month's time. Andy Garland, CTV News, Port Alberni.
3: A new first-of-its-kind arts and culture community center is opening in the capital region in the hopes of bridging the gaps in services for Victoria's Black community. The Black in Here Center opens its doors this Saturday, Emancipation Day, with an evening of celebration observed across Canada each August 1st. Emancipation Day commemorates the historic 1834 end to legal enslavement across most of the British Empire. The Black in Here Center is designed to be a year-round hub for arts, education, and community.
9: 3 years in the making, and I think the municipality or the city of Victoria is ready for that, and it's long overdue. And we are opening up on Emancipation Day, which is another huge thing for the Black community. It's a community center. It will open the doors for all races and all people of all ages.
3: The Black in Here Center will have an official ribbon-cutting ceremony at 6 p.m. The doors will swing open at 7 for a public grand opening with live DJs, music, and food. Organizers are also welcoming donations to help sustain and support future programming. The David Foster Foundation is bringing some music industry heavyweights to the Capitol, and we've got the skinny on the updated lineup. To mark 4 decades of helping families navigate the journey of childhood organ transplants, Foster is putting on a show for the ages. Joining the already star-studded lineup will be Adam Levine of Maroon 5 and Chad Kroeger of Nickelback. Both will perform at the Foster Foundation Anniversary Gala on August 7th at the Victoria Conference Center. A free public concert at the Inner Harbor on August 8th will cap off the celebrations, featuring performances by David Foster, CeeLo Green, Josh Groban, and more.
10: This sounds a little cheesy, but it's really true. It's a little gift back to the city of Victoria that's been so good to us. In the first few years, Victoria was carrying the burden of the fundraising. And so it feels like a gift back to the city with the free concert on Saturday night in the Inner Harbor. And we just want it to be big and great and grand and say thank you to everybody.
3: Foster says the anniversary weekend is about celebrating the families who's inspired the foundation's work, which has supported more than 1,600 families since its creation. A staple in Victoria's downtown core is marking a milestone today, celebrating 70 years of creating delicious breakfast lunches and bakery treats. Stepping into the Dutch Bakery is like stepping into a time capsule. Everything from the recipes, the vintage equipment, and ownership has been preserved as much as possible since it was first opened 70 years ago. The bakery was started by Keys and Mabel soon after arriving from the Netherlands. Over the years, their four sons and 8 grandkids all took shifts behind the counter. Today, it's run by the third generation of the family, who say they don't intend to change a thing.
11: Those stools are older than me. We've refreshed flooring, seats, chairs, those sorts of things. But we're old school, like that counter wall, the dish pit, the way that we do things, it's old. People like it the way it is. And the younger generation love it. They come in and, oh, it's so retro, and it's cool. I think it is special because it is different.
12: You need the personal touch for people to come in. I mean, you got to have good food too. Their desserts here are fantastic.
3: The chairs may be the same, but the owners say customer habits haven't changed. They say the people don't take extended morning coffee breaks anymore. There are fewer workers downtown, and it's hard to find parking. It says adapting to those challenges will be essential to carrying on the legacy. And as we mentioned earlier in the newscast, the snowbirds will be taking the sky off Victoria next weekend in what's expected to be the last season in the current aircraft. Johnny from 107.3 Virgin Radio has the details on the best viewing spots and what to expect.
13: The snowbirds are coming back to Victoria, and this is going to be the place to be. Next Tuesday, that's August 4th.
14: Tuesday, isn't it?
13: 5 p.m., the snowbirds are going to be here. Well, up there. They're celebrating 55 years of the snowbirds, and next Tuesday is going to be the last time that you'll be able to see those planes in action. And when you come here, bring a portable radio and make sure you tune into our sister station, CFAX 1070, because Josh and Jade will be broadcasting live right here on Dallas Road, and they'll be in contact with the snowbirds' commander so you can listen to what's going on up there. So can't wait to see you next Tuesday. Bring the whole family. There's going to be food trucks and the whole shebang. We'd love to see you here for the snowbirds on Dallas Road.
3: Still ahead, preparing for the possibility of a WestJet strike.
15: Look, the parties are at the table right now, and Canadians expect them to stay at that table and get a deal.
3: What the airline did today that points to a possible shutdown.
16: Nice warm day today. Temperatures into the mid-20s. 24 at 4 p.m., and that is our daytime high. Chances of some scattered showers, maybe even some hit-and-miss thunderstorms for parts of the island tomorrow. Full look at your long weekend forecast. Right.

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20: All right, welcome back. We are joined by Josh Clausen. Josh, looks like we're going to be getting some much-needed rain, but you will end up needing your sunnies. Is that true?
21: Yeah. I think Sunday, Monday, it looks pretty sunny across most of the island. We've got some showers falling in a couple of areas right now. We'll see more of that spread across the island through the course of the day tomorrow. We'll show you future cast in a moment. Mid-20s today in Victoria, as well as Port Alberni. Look at Nanaimo, 28 degrees. be warm again tomorrow. I don't think you're getting to 28, though. Big twist out there in the Pacific. That, out ahead of that low pressure system, you get a little shove of some moisture that's been making its way through the island from Tofino North, some inland areas, most of this staying north of Comox. Although, I think in the Comox area, Port Alberni, you're probably going to deal with some showers overnight tonight and early tomorrow morning. You may even see a few scattered showers early tomorrow morning in Victoria. Then a bit of a break. This is 11 a.m. Break for Victoria, for the north. Rain continues. In the afternoon, this is going to be scattered showers, maybe even a few isolated thunderstorms parts of the island. Sunday, things start to get a little bit drier, and for many areas, the sun comes back out. Should be partly cloudy by Monday in the north. Sunday, still a slight chance of a scattered shower. But tomorrow's looking like the wettest of the 3 days of the long weekend. A little windy as well. Gusts to about 40 or 50 kilometers per hour. High 15 tomorrow, but 17s and 18s for Sunday, Monday. Inland areas, chance of showers overnight tonight, early tomorrow morning, and then again, potentially in the afternoon tomorrow, could see a scattered thunderstorm, high of about 19 or 20, and then right back to average and back into the mid-20s for Sunday, Monday, and the rest of next week. Sunshine, 25 on Monday. Chance showers out on the West Coast tomorrow, off and on through the day, 16 for a daytime high. Back to 19 or 20, though, Sunday and Monday. Sunday, we'll see some clearing through the day. Monday, mainly sunny skies, and it actually looks like a really dry pattern for several days next week, starting on Monday, right across the entire island. Good chance of showers in Comox overnight tonight and again tomorrow. Breezy, gusts to about 40 or 50 kilometers per hour. 19 tomorrow, back to 21 or 22 with some sunny breaks in the afternoon on Sunday. Monday is going to be the warmest day, 24 or 25, and mainly sunny skies. 21 in Nanaimo, it doesn't look like heavy, steady rain, but a few scattered showers potentially, maybe an isolated thunderstorm in the area. 22, maybe even 23 on Sunday, mid-20s, and sunshine on Monday. And in Victoria, 14 degrees tomorrow morning. Gusts will be around 30 or 40 kilometers per hour. We'll get to around 20 or 21 for a high tomorrow with a mix of sun and cloud and a few scattered showers. We said early tomorrow morning, then a bit of a break, and then sort of mid-afternoon would be the most likely times for those showers to push through. 21 or 22 on Sunday, and there's your sunshine. Monday, well, continues through Tuesday, Wednesday, but for the back half of the long weekend, looks pretty sunny, and a big warm-up into the mid-20s once again by Monday. So mid-20s today, a little closer to 20 for the next couple of days, and then it warms up after that.
20: Well, Josh, you've certainly giving us a reason to look forward to Monday. Thanks so much. With the clock ticking down to a potential WestJet flight attendant strike, the airline has begun what it calls the difficult process of parking aircrafts. This is as negotiations continue ahead of Sunday's strike deadline. But as Canada's jobs minister says, Canadians expect the parties to work hard to avoid a strike.
4: Look, the parties are at the table right now, and Canadians expect them to stay at that table and get a deal. The best deals are the ones that the parties arrive at together. This is important work, and I know that both WestJet and QP, local and national, are very diligently working together. And we have federal mediators, including a special mediator that was just appointed a couple months ago to be there with them to work through those challenging questions.
20: Some flights have been canceled so far, although the airline has not revealed how many. It is standard practice for airlines to wind down flight schedules so that planes and crews are not left scrambling. Customers with a ticket for a flight that is canceled due to an airstrike are eligible for refunds. While WestJet is also allowing passengers traveling by August 4th to make a change or cancellation with no fees. Christopher Nolan's The Odyssey is already being called a cinematic achievement. And for BC fans hoping to see it in IMAX, getting a ticket has become an epic journey of its own. With shows selling out weeks in advance, CTV's Kevin Chirac has more.
15: It's a weekday showing of The Odyssey, 11 a.m. start, and the theater is nearly sold out.
22: I'm super excited to watch this movie in IMAX. This is my first time seeing it, like seeing anything in IMAX, so I'm like really excited.
23: The fact that it's a weekday, it's very early in the day too, and still it's like hard to get tickets.
15: The Odyssey is the first film ever shot entirely with 70mm IMAX cameras, using a format only a handful of theaters can handle. Langley and Richmond are two of just 8 locations across Canada where fans can experience it the way director Christopher Nolan intended.
0: Yeah, it's like the highest fidelity. It's the way it's supposed to be seen, so it's going to be great.
1: It's an event.
15: Cineplex Langley general manager Hans Ying says the hype surrounding The Odyssey is unlike anything he's seen in his 5 years at the theater.
1: We have families that came in from Hawaii just to watch this film. It's a lot of phone calls. It's when people are this excited to come to watch a film, it gets us and the staff all hyped up as well.
2: Nothing available.
1: Not much. Front row seating, that's it.
15: This is what's left for a 10:45 p.m. showing on August 20th. The dark seats you see here have already been sold. Bringing the film to the big screen is an epic task of its own. The film strip stretches approximately 11 miles and weighs nearly 800 pounds. It takes projectionists about 8 hours to assemble the print.
3: The print arrives in 3 giant pieces, so it has to be assembled into one basically large reel on the platter system.
15: Following the almost 3-hour epic, moviegoers say it's a film you ought to see.
24: Astonishing, the sound effects and the visuals.
25: It was phenomenal. I wanted to clap and roar at the end.
0: Have to see it in the 70mm film.
15: Demand for The Odyssey has been so strong that its IMAX run has been extended to September 16th. And while there's no guarantees, a Cineplex official tells me if audiences keep showing up, that date could be pushed to the fall. Kevin Chirac, CTV News, Langley.
20: Coming up, Darren's big run. Adam finds out what happens when one man's attempt to run from Fort Hardy to Victoria in 11 days hits a pothole. Next on the SWAT Ski Sign-Off.
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20: Welcome back. Finally, Adam meets a long-distance runner who's turning adversity into an opportunity to help others. On the Swatsky sign-off.
13: Being stuck sitting down is the last thing Darren Kerr wanted when he came up with the idea of doing a big run.
14: Long-distance running is just what I love to do.
13: It's why Darren set out to run the equivalent of 11 marathons in 11 days from the northern tip of Vancouver Island to the south.
14: I kind of feel free. Kind of in the middle of nowhere, lots of beautiful scenery.
13: And following along the 500-kilometer route in this blue truck...
14: This is Bucky.
13: ...is Darren's one-man support team,
16: hey.
13: William Savage.
16: I make sure he's watered and fed. I make sure he gets good sleep. You know, try to take off any stress so he can just accomplish his goal.
13: Which couldn't have been going better until the sixth day... It couldn't have gone worse.
14: Sharp pain. It hurt almost every moment that I stepped.
13: But Darren kept running for almost 100 kilometers more until the pain became unbearable.
14: But I knew I couldn't run anymore.
13: But he also knew he couldn't quit. This was a fundraiser for cystic fibrosis, the fatal childhood disease Darren was first diagnosed with when he was 3 months old.
14: The chest pain, the coughing, the breathing difficulties, I feel it and it's not fun.
13: It's a thick mucus that clings to Darren's lungs, forcing him to regularly end up in hospital and travel with more than 30 medications and lung cleaning equipment.
16: I can, like, through all that, still have, like, the biggest smile and, like, everyone should have a friend like Darren.
13: Which is why William started searching for used bikes online before finding a cheap one.
16: There's no problems, there's only solutions.
13: So, despite zero experience with long-distance cycling, Darren committed to complete his goal and return to the road.
14: And I did 80 kilometers that day, which was insane.
13: And as Darren prepares to pedal the final 44-kilometer leg of his journey, he hopes that along with raising money, he raises spirits.
14: You don't have to limit yourself and put yourself in a box just because you're dealing with a health condition or whatnot. If you really want to do something, you can put your mind to it.
13: Adam Sawatsky, CTV News.
20: 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Have a good long weekend, everybody.
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38: Due to a landmark tobacco settlement, you may qualify for a significant payment if you smoked regularly before November 20th, 1998 and were diagnosed with lung cancer, throat cancer, emphysema, or COPD. 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
3: Now this update from the Canadian Press. With Statistics Canada reporting real gross domestic product up 0.3% in May, economists say the new data is putting to rest any talk of the economy being in recession. CIBC senior economist Andrew Grantham says the weakness he'd be looking for to declare a recession isn't there. Contract talks between WestJet and its flight attendants union are continuing into the long weekend as the clock ticks closer to a possible strike. The federal government is seeking input from Canadians about the transparency of artificial intelligence systems. In an online post, Artificial Intelligence Minister Evan Solomon said the government wants to hear from Canadians what meaningful and practical AI transparency might look like. And a police forensic expert has testified that location data from the car driven by a man accused of second-degree murder matched up with the area where investigators found the body of a Montreal girl killed last summer. From the Canadian Press, I'm Don Mitchell.
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9: Well, local governments getting $7 million in a couple of big infrastructure funding announcements that we've been hearing about in the news. Metchosin awarded some money for its fire hall project, but the Capital Regional District is getting funds to build a facility to convert biosolids, so the stuff we separate in our sewage treatment process, to turn that stuff into something called biochar. We've talked about this on the show for a while. This has actually been brewing for a long time, this debate about whether or not this is the thing to do. Now there's some money to do it. But what is it, and how's this all going to work? Let's talk to the CRD board chair, Cliff McNeil-Smith, who's joining us on the line to talk about what it all means. Sir, how you doing?
10: Good morning, Ryan. Thank you for having me.
9: Great. So, yeah, first off, federal funding. Congratulations on getting this. How much money is going to go towards this project?
10: It was announced the CRD will receive $7 million in funding to the new biochar project that's currently in the planning stages, and we're just thrilled to receive such a significant investment from the federal Build Canada Strong Fund.
9: How big of a dent does that put into the cost of this thing for you?
10: Well, the final cost is still being negotiated with the proponent. In the proposal, the financials will come forward to the board in the new term in 2027, but it is a significant portion of the overall project.
9: And does this help out taxpayers at all? I'm just thinking, you know, bottom line for taxpayers, you might think like, oh, if we're getting some federal funding, does that mean it'll be a little easier on us on our local tax bill to pay for this whole thing, or does that come into this at all?
10: Absolutely, very directly. So this would be that $7 million we would have had to borrow. And then the debt servicing costs would have been passed on to residents throughout the region.
9: Oh, that's great. So this is a savings for taxpayers in the region, and that's great news. Okay, so that aside, let's talk about what biochar actually is and what this project will look like. Take us through what this is.
10: Oh, sure. So as you mentioned at the top, the biosolids is one of the byproducts that comes out of the wastewater treatment process. Wastewater treatment process occurs at the McLaughlin Point Wastewater Treatment Plant in Esquimalt. So those residuals solids are transferred by pipe to what we call the residual treatment facility that's located at the Heartland Landfill site. And it's through those processing there that the biosolids are created. So what we're looking at, or what the CRD has been pursuing, is a sustainable and cost-effective opportunity to maximize the value of those biosolids. And in 2024, the CRD board identified advanced thermal treatment as the preferred long-term approach for biosolids, primarily because of its ability to destroy contaminants of concern, including forever chemicals such as what are known as PFAS and microplastics. But there's also significant environmental benefits to using advanced thermal treatment to create biosolids, or biochar. So when it goes through that advanced thermal treatment, it turns from biosolids into a stable carbon-rich biochar product.
9: And then what do you do with that product?
10: So biochar has many significant beneficial uses and potential, including in the construction industry, for example, in the use of cement or concrete, industrial, agricultural, and forestry sectors. So because it's carbon-rich and very stable, it can be used as soil enhancement in those agricultural and forestry sectors.
9: And what do you actually need to do this? Do you need like a big plant at the Heartland landfill to, superheat the stuff and create the biochar?
10: Yeah, so a new processing facility. It has a relatively small footprint. Is planned to be located in close proximity to the residual treatment facility on the Heartland site.
9: Okay, so that is kind of in the planning stage, as you mentioned. But now, with $7 million from the federal government, it's going to help with the costs of bringing this forward. We're talking to Cliff McNeil-Smith. He's the mayor of Sydney, but he's, of course, also the chair of the CRD board, where he's dealing with this issue. Anything else you think listeners should know about this money, but also this biochar project and what's ahead for us?
10: No, another very important component about biochar, and this is the significant environmental benefit, is it can capture and store carbon for hundreds of years.
9: Oh.
10: That would be released into the atmosphere. So, yeah, just great benefits there, too.
9: And is that even if you then use it for fuel later, or is it if you kind of store it?
10: Yeah, it can be stored, and then, the biochar can then be used for different projects. So, in summary, the biochar projects is really an important investment for the CRD in an innovative technology. It'd be the first of its kind project in Canada. And so this is where we're going in new technology for wastewater treatment and resource recovery, and we're just really excited to bring it forward.
9: Huh, fascinating stuff. That's great news. Thanks for talking to us about it. Cliff McNeil-Smith, CRD board chair. We'll talk again soon, I'm sure.
10: Thanks so much, Ryan.
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9: While BC politics interesting this week, the BC conservative shakeup continues. The latest here is the executive director of the party is moving on. Angela Isidoro, largely credited with kind of building up the party after the 2020 or into the 2024 elections. So he's been there since those days. He's now out, and it's just one of many shakeups that we've been hearing about. So here to kind of digest it all, Rob Buffum, legislative reporter with CTV Vancouver, is on the line. Rob, great to talk to you. How you doing?
6: Good morning, Ryan. Yeah, I'm doing well.
9: Yeah, so I guess we'll start with this latest move. What do we know about the executive director of the BC Conservatives moving on?
6: Well, that was news that kind of broke on Wednesday night with the revelation that he was out as the executive director. And as you say, many people have credited him as being a major reason why the party went from a very much a grassroots movement, so to speak, to within a hair's breadth of forming government. And there was a release sent out by Angelo as well as Carolyn Finley that seemed to be quite diplomatic. I will say when I spoke to him yesterday, he said he felt bittersweet about departing from the party. There was sort of a flood, you may have seen, of comments online from different MLAs saying how instrumental he'd been to the party. A lot of people expressing that it was a big loss to the party. And this was one of several high-profile staff or, you know, folks associated with the party who have moved on since Carolyn Finley became the leader at the end of May.
9: Yeah, and that's just been an ongoing story for the last week or two, it seems like, just hearing about all these different staffers behind the scenes were getting let go. So what's happening here? Is this the new leader, Carolyn Finley, sort of getting rid of people who aren't loyal to her? Or what's happening here?
6: Well, it's hard to know because, I mean, I think it is natural for a new leader to want to put his or her stamp on the party and bring in the people that they connect most with and, as they say, put a stamp on the party. The question may be whether or not it's the right stamp under these circumstances. I will say that I've spoken to six BC Conservative MLAs off the record who have expressed concerns about the direction the party is going in under Carolyn's leadership. Now, various reasons, but so we'll have to see. I think people in the party who I've spoken to say they're very optimistic about the polling. You know, the latest polling out last week from Angus Reid showed David Eby's approval rating was just 27%, a drop from the spring. And there's lots of issues the opposition can hammer on. But at the same time, this past week, there's been a few issues that have caught people's attention, including the executive director, who is very well regarded, splitting with the party in what was described as amicable, but at the same time, a bittersweet split. So I guess we'll have to wait and see how things shake out in the coming weeks. It will be interesting to see what happens when they get back in the fall, because Carolyn Finley, as you know, doesn't have a seat. I've spoken to Ian Payton in South Delta as well as Roslyn Bird in Prince George, who both confirmed that they were asked to give up their seats, but declined. There was reporting that Lynn Block in West Van also was asked to give up her seat and has not done so. So for the time being, the leader of the party is trying to find somewhere she can run, but does not have an opportunity to do that at this point.
9: Huh, okay. And back to the shakeup. What can we glean in by the people who have left and the people who are being brought in? Again, this is all behind the scenes, so it's kind of hard to say exactly. But I've been reading a lot that this is, you know, definitely the further right wing of the party kind of cementing itself and maybe leaving some of the people who are more aligned with the, you know, former BC Liberals / BC United, that wing of the party maybe be feeling a little left out. I don't know. That's what I'm reading. Is there any truth to that, that that's kind of what's happening behind the scenes?
6: Well, what we do know is that Carolyn Finley had been pretty clear when she ran for leader that she was going to work to move the party back to, you know, true conservative values. It's something that has been referred to as a purity test, and there's been, I think, a feeling that those people who were associated with the BC Liberals may have been too far left of center. For the time being, there's been this united front that's been presented. I will say there was an internal memo that got made public or leaked at the beginning of the week that showed different talking points, including one that talked about the importance of presenting a unified front, as well as referred to Christy Clark, former BC Liberal premier, as being a proxy for the NDP.
9: Yeah.
6: This came on the heels of an interview she had done with CP where she basically said under Carolyn Finley's leadership, she did not think that the Conservatives would get elected in the next election as the government.
9: Yeah, I do feel like accusing Christy Clark of being a secret NDP operative is a little a little far-fetched to me, but I don't know.
6: Well, I think that's right. I mean, she's someone who famously has spent most of her political career trying to beat the NDP.
9: Yeah. But I guess there's just another sign of a bit of cracks in the background there within the party, or at least people associated with the party, as it's been an interesting ride for BC politics and for the BC Conservative Party. Those are some of the moves over the week as we catch up on BC politics with Rob Buffum, legislative reporter with CTV of Vancouver, and do check out his work on CTV Vancouver. Rob, I'll let you go, but thank you so much, as always, for helping unpack the politics.
6: You're welcome, Ryan, and happy anniversary.
9: Oh, thank you. Yes, I just got back from a big trip in Europe where we celebrated our 20th wedding anniversary. You're saying you saw my pictures.
6: I did, and the videos were great. Your trip to Chamonix.
9: Yeah.
6: Highly recommend people check those out if they can.
9: Oh, thank you. Yeah, I posted them to my Instagram page if anybody follows me there. Okay, thanks, Rob.
6: You're welcome. Cheers.
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9: What is seaweed school happening on Hornby Island? Researchers from UBC doing this, and I got one of them on the line with us right now. Bridget Clarkston is an associate professor in UBC's Department of Botany and also the seaweed school co-creator. Bridget, hello, how are you?
20: Hi, good morning, Ryan. Thank you for having me.
9: Great to get you here. So we're really curious, what is seaweed school?
20: All right, so seaweed school started 2 years ago as really a grassroots collaboration between members of the community school and the Natural History Center on Hornby. So as an island community, residents interact with the seashore all the time, and they've been interested in the question of how do they care for their local seaweeds in this time of climate change. So they invited me in as a seaweed expert, and together we've embarked on 2 years of guided inquiry projects with the school's grade 7, 8, 9 students. The first year was all about who are the seaweeds of Hornby Island, and the second year focused on seaweeds as nourishment for the soil in our gardens.
9: Now, this is with the school kids, or are people doing it over the summer as well?
20: Yes, so there are many facets to this seaweed school. We've done 2 years of projects with the school itself, the grade 7, 8, 9 class. But we've also been offering, the Natural History Center has been offering for the public events, workshops, art projects, et cetera. And one of the big projects running right now, the school year is obviously wrapped up, but we have a monthly seaweed monitoring project running where members of the public are invited to come down to the same beach every month and they record which seaweeds are present.
9: And in this way,
20: we're documenting over the year how does the composition and abundance of the seaweed community change over time on Hornby Island.
9: I think that kind of thing is a lot of fun where you can kind of feel like you're participating in some science. You can go and make some observations and hand them in and they mean something.
20: Absolutely. So this is community-driven science because this is a question the community is interested in asking as opposed to I and a professor coming, you know, into a community with my questions. This is a question they had and they came to me to support answering it. And then members of the public get to come down and actually collect real data that is being used for a real science project.
2: Bridget, I like this because the demographic you're working with, you're trying to create more environmental scientists moving forward.
20: Absolutely. We are so excited because people in coastal communities, you know, they really pay attention. They know their environment. They are interested in the nature all around them. They see lots of changes happening in their coastal communities. And so they want to participate. They want to engage. They want to learn more. And we are committed to not only training, hopefully, members of the next generation of ocean scientists, but more empowered general public who better understand their ocean communities.
9: And something to understand, and I've been seeing this news over the last little while, and I'm assuming this is part of why you're doing this, is we are seeing some declines in the seaweed. I mean, seaweed seems like something you shouldn't have to think about. It's just there. Why would I care about it? But like for instance, our kelp forests off the coast of Vancouver Island have been declining. At least I think that's some of the science that's coming out more recently showing that we are seeing a decline here. What's happening with our seaweed and why is it important?
20: Yes, this is a great topic. So seaweeds are really the plants of the sea. They photosynthesize just like plants. They make their own food, and therefore they're bringing energy into coastal marine ecosystems, and that sustains all kinds of marine life that we care a lot about, like young salmon and rockfish. And in parts of BC, in many parts of BC, we've lost or are losing our kelp forests. Kelps are a subset of brown seaweeds and include some of the largest seaweeds in the world. You've probably heard of bull kelp or giant kelp. These are the largest kelps in the world, you know, 10 to 30 meters in height. And we have both in BC, so we're really lucky there. But unfortunately, well, they thrive in colder waters, which we generally have. But in parts where the waters are getting really warm in the summer, like the Inner Salish Sea, like around Hornby Island, we've lost almost completely our natural kelp forests over the last few decades.
9: Okay.
2: What happens if we lose, when we hit that tipping point? What happens?
20: Well, imagine cutting down the forest. The kelps they are essentially the western red cedars and the Douglas firs. They're the tallest trees in that underwater forest. And when you lose those, you lose all kinds of habitat that lots of marine species rely on for food and for habitat, coastal stabilization, all kinds of ecosystem services, they're called, are being done by these kelps and then other seaweeds as well. And so there's a lot of attention being paid right now to understanding this loss, but also to help reduce it and replace those kelp forests. So there's a lot of restoration work happening right now.
9: So bringing awareness to the plight of our seaweed is one of the things. And then you also mentioned right off the top that it's something else you're exploring with Seaweed School at Hornby Island is, did you mention like compost and that aspect of it?
20: My goodness, yes. So as a child growing up on Vancouver Island, I remember my mom bringing seaweed up from the beach and using it as mulch in our garden.
9: Yeah.
20: And that's a practice that's done on a lot of coastal communities, including Hornby Island. And so the kids were interested in exploring, you know, what is it exactly that seaweeds are doing to our soils when we bring them up and use them as mulch or even like distill it down into a liquid fertilizer and pour it on our gardens. So we did a dirty underwear test, which is a really fun. Yeah, it is what it sounds. You actually bury clean white cotton underwear in soil, and then you come back a few weeks later and dig it back up. And the amount of rot, of how much degradation has happened, is a proxy for the activity of the microbes in the soil. So the more rotten your underwear, the more active your soil community is.
9: I love this. So what did you find?
20: We did find that when we added seaweed fertilizer to our soils in the community garden, the underwear broke down faster. And in fact, it broke down fastest when we used our seaweed tea. So seaweed that had been like stored in a bucket and mixed with water and rotted down, and then use the liquid as a fertilizer on our soil.
9: Oh, wow. Okay, so that is the peak fertilizer out of seaweed, if you could get the liquid version. And those are just some of the experiments they're doing at Seaweed School on Hornby Island. So that's a quick sense of what this is all about. What's ahead of you? Tell us what's in store next for Seaweed School.
20: Gosh, we are working on documenting all that we've done for the last couple of years. We'll be monitoring our seaweeds every month for the rest of this year. And we're looking ahead to other opportunities to get the community involved, because we know it's really important. Kids are our future leaders and environmental guardians. We need to get them hooked early on protecting these key species and learning how seaweeds nourish us and our ecosystem.
9: Well, it sounds like you're doing a great job. I mean, if you've got an underwear test, I know my kids would be into it. So you're already doing a great job. Bridget Clarkston is an associate professor in UBC's Department of Botany and also the co-creator of Seaweed School. Thanks for talking to us.
20: Thank you so much.
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2: From the National Newsroom of the Canadian Press, I'm Don Mitchell. Canada's second largest airline has begun parking aircraft ahead of a possible strike by hundreds of flight attendants. WestJet's action is normal for airlines preparing to cancel flights ahead of a potential work stoppage. Canadian Press reporter Hannah Stoltz says bargaining with the Canadian Union of Public Employees and the 4,400 flight attendants it represents is still happening.
3: WestJet says it's continuing to bargain with the Canadian Union of Public Employees in the hopes of reaching an agreement on a new contract. If a deal's not reached by Sunday morning, either side could begin a work stoppage that would see hundreds of flights canceled during a long weekend in much of the country.
2: WestJet is alerting passengers to check the status of their flight before leaving for the airport. The federal government is providing more than $4 million in funding to support the community after the mass shooting in Tumbler Ridge, BC. Public Safety Canada says up to $2.5 million will go to the Canadian Red Cross to help those affected by the February shooting that left 8 people dead. The heads of two major unions are calling on U.S. President Donald Trump's top trade official to reconsider proposed tariffs on Canadian imports.
4: The Trump administration's threatened new round of 50% tariffs on a range of Canadian goods are set to take effect on August 19th. And unlike most Trump tariffs, these would have no exception for goods that are compliant under the Canada-U.S.-Mexico Agreement on Trade. In a joint letter to U.S. Trade Representative Jameson Greer, the presidents of the United Steelworkers Union and the International Association of Machinists and Aerospace Workers says trade practices must not drive a deeper wedge between the two countries. John Kennedy, The Canadian Press.
2: Sleep Country Canada is expanding to the United States by completing its acquisition of Minneapolis-based retailer Sleep Number. The Toronto-based retailer says the deal will make it the second largest sleep retailer in the world. Over to the conflict in the Middle East, the White House is signaling new strikes on Iran as President Donald Trump showed more frustration with the country during a cabinet meeting at Camp David today. Trump says he's losing faith with Iran's negotiating team and is pressing Tehran to open the Strait of Hormuz.

0: and abide by terms set out in a truce agreement the two sides forged last month.
1: I'm losing faith in them because they do lie and they do misrepresent. Well, the other day, the five missiles were shot. We knocked them down, but we were in the midst of a negotiation.
0: There were no U.S. strikes on Iran overnight, but Iran's paramilitary Revolutionary Guard said it had struck another two tankers in the strait, and Kuwait said it had intercepted drones. And FIFA President Gianni Infantino is abandoning his divisive plan to sell World Cup profits to private equity after receiving pushback from all corners of the soccer world. In a statement, Infantino acknowledged the divisions and said the idea was no longer in the interest of the objective set out in the first place. Infantino had been proposing to create a $20 billion company to run the World Cup with private investors, including wealthy realtors, the Kushner family involved. This is the Canadian Press. In sports and Major League Soccer, Toronto FC has just finished up at Yankee Stadium in the Bronx against New York FC, the game ending in a one-all draw, both goals in the first half, with NYCFC's Nicholas Fernandez converting a penalty kick in the ninth minute. Jordy Mihailovic leveled it for TFC in first half stoppage time. In Major League Baseball, the Toronto Blue Jays opened a three-game weekend series against the St. Louis Cardinals tonight at Rogers Centre with the trade deadline looming. Going into tonight's game, the Jays owned a 50-59 record, good for last in the American League East, and 5.5 games out of the wild card race. There are rumors Toronto could say goodbye to starting pitchers Kevin Gausman and Shane Bieber, along with outfielders George Springer and Dalton Varsho ahead of Monday's deadline. And the Detroit Tigers have called up prized outfield prospect Max Clark from the minor leagues and have scratched Casey Mize from his scheduled start as they begin their final series with the Athletics before the trade deadline. From the Canadian.
2: Anthropic admits that its Claude AI system breached three organizations during cybersecurity tests. Last week, OpenAI said one of its unreleased AI models broke into the Hugging Face system during testing. In both the Anthropic and OpenAI cases, the models were able to access the internet even though the systems were supposed to be offline. Apple is reporting a strong second quarter with year-over-year iPhone sales up 22% and Mac sales up 29%. But outgoing CEO Tim Cook says there's a looming shortage of memory chips, and that's causing hardware companies to raise prices. Apple plans to release new products in September. And Reddit is reporting a strong second quarter as it issues a warning about the impact of AI. While the company beat Wall Street's estimates, its stock slid 10%. After the CEO said search referrals were choppy. It's part of a growing concern that companies like Reddit are losing potential users when an AI system provides a brief summary. That's your tech report. I'm Chris Caraggio.
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8: Welcome to Shane Hewitt and the Night Shift. We start the show tonight with a Happy Friday and Eric Alper, some of our favorite older musicians heading out on tour.
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8: One of my favorite things about being a DJ, when I would do live DJ shows, I was the guy packing around my vinyl doing my DJ shows, hopping on airplanes, is when someone would come up and they'd be like, play some old school. And I'd be like, you're going to have to tell me what old school is to you. And then usually it was something from like 2009. And you're like, ah, see, that's not old school. Do you know what New Jack Swing is? And then they, anyway, you get the point. Old school is different for everybody. And one of the coolest things about retro, about reminiscing, is that when economies get tough, generally we as a people tend to lean into some of these cool things that make us feel good. I think it's happening in rock again. Yacht rock again, another summer of yacht rock. We're getting more of these songs get pushed on us and everybody's gobbling it up. And I think it's fantastic. Eric Alper is here, the one and the only Eric Alper. And Eric, are you finding this, that some of these, what is old is new again? And I don't mean old like the guys, even though they definitely are and should not be wearing those tight pants, but they can make music, my friend.
7: Yeah, and it's not just in music. You know, look at all the sequels that are coming out this summer in times of strange economies and the world on fire. People tend to follow and fall back on what is familiar to them. So this summer alone, we've got the Beach Boys, headed up by Mike Love, who is 85 years old. Bob Dylan just announced another slew of dates. He's 85. Paul Simon is on the road. He's 84. Randy Bachman from the Guess Who is 82. Eric Clapton and John Anderson of Yes hitting 81. And Mickey Dolenz and Rod Stewart and John Fogerty are all 80. They are all on the road. And we are heading into an era where we've never seen this before. We've seen this a little bit with jazz artists and with blues artists, where being old and being a veteran comes a little bit of cachet with it. Mm-hmm. But we always used to make fun of all these old rockers on the road. I mean, remember Live Aid? Mm. People were making fun of Paul McCartney being the dinosaur.
8: That was a long time ago.
7: He was 42.
8: Wow.
7: You know,
8: that's crazy.
7: And Elton John, he just hit 40. So all of these artists are on the road. And the cynical side of it is like, yeah, they need the money. They're surrounded by people who won't say no to them. And sometimes that's true. But the more interesting answer to me, it's all psychological. It's these people have spent 50 and 60 years on the road, and stopping isn't a logistical decision. It's not logical to them. It is, in fact, not what they do anymore, but it's who they are as a human being.
8: Well, there's a couple of things, first of all, that I want to acknowledge. First of all, it's amazing that some of these guys are still alive based on the life they led. That in itself is true. And I don't mean it to be crass. I just mean it to be like, wow. Yeah. There's that. I don't know how many 85-year-olds, 80-year-olds are traveling freely. Not many. You got to have your stuff together to do that. To me, it leans into the music part. And maybe the music part is just one of those magical things that helps keep your brain working, and they keep doing music, and therefore we get to listen to it. One question, though, in your article, which is on that ericalper.com, did you have to look up the spelling of octogenarian? Because I don't know how to spell it.
7: Yes. And I got it wrong four times, enough for the red line from Microsoft to say, just give up.
8: In my prep for this, I also realized I don't know how to spell yacht for yacht rock.
7: Oh, so interesting.
8: It's not Y-A-K. It's not Y-A-U-G-H-T, by the way.
7: Right. Yuff. No, dude, that's yogurt.
8: I'm trying to spell draft beer. So it is kind of cool to see. Now, these are different kinds of shows. They're generally a little bit more intimate. It's not like you're going to see them at Mega Summer Festival with big screens and all that stuff. There might be a few of them out there, but even the guys that aren't 80, like you go down to the 60s and you, like, there's some great shows to be had.
7: Yeah, and those prices that you and I have talked about for concert tickets continue to keep going up, and they're going up for these artists as well. So there's going to be no, we're going to play our entire new album from front to back that nobody's ever heard of. They're going to be playing the hits. They're going to have really great screens for people to see, even if you're in the first row, because even in the first row, 95% of people are wearing glasses that they can't see far away anyway. But, you know, that touring aspect just takes another whole layer of meaning. It to keep moving. You mentioned it. They're moving, even in a quiet way, mean that they're refused to be finished. Like, there's something that is, like, in psychology, it's called terror management. And it's the idea that humans kind of construct a systems partly to buffer the anxiety of knowing when we will die. And when you are stagnant, and when you're at home, and your wife is telling you to go back on the road again, for the artist, the work itself is actually the buffer. That is telling the artist that the songs are going to outlive the singer, and they know it every time that they're on stage, hearing 20,000 people sing those songs back to them.
8: You can kind of hear that, hey?
7: Yeah.
8: Why don't you just go back on the road again? Get out of here. Give me some space. Right?
7: And somebody's got to pay for their four divorces and alimony payments. you've had a couple of them on this show, I know.
8: I've had a couple of divorces too on the show. These are cool things, because there must be, I don't want to be negative and dark, Eric, but there is an element of could be the last chance. Adds great value. I mean, there's a lot more value to a high price ticket of this could be your last chance to see this person versus like some pop star that could be here next week.
7: Yeah. I just came back from the UK and I saw that ABBA Voyage, that hologram AI 3D show.
8: And
7: what it led me more and more to believe is that we could be hearing the music that we're listening to literally forever. Mm-hmm. I mean, yes, go see Bruce Springsteen because it might be the last time that he might be around, or Dylan or any one of these people. But I kind of get the feeling like 5 or 10 years from now, the show concert as we know it may completely changed where, you know, we could have the Beatles from 1964 in concert. We could have the ability to watch Jimi Hendrix open up for Bob Dylan from 1972 or whatever, you know, like, or, you know, 68. It's a whole new concept with this technology that's being developed. And I'm not entirely sure that it's a nervousness anymore from the fan base because they just want to feel the music again. They want to feel the excitement. And that's what the artists want too.
8: Yeah, as long as it doesn't sound manufactured or look manufactured, I think there's magic to that. And this is way more of an AI thing, but you and I talk about most everything. It's just that I often wonder that as soon as we get to that threshold of where it gets good enough, the AI gets good enough.
7: Yeah.
8: That is this the final generation of musical voices? Because now you already know who the best ones are. The research has their tuning data is all there.
7: Yeah.
8: Now they just keep making new songs with those voices. Like talk radio, like these voices here. This could be the last generation of talk radio. Yeah. Not that it doesn't change. It's just that all of your familiar voices from this generation could be the same voices you hear from now to the end of time, because why change it? You have so much data behind it. You don't have to.
7: Yeah. And what's interesting, so Universal last week just announced that they did a deal with a massive AI company in order to allow fans to do their own remixes and their own duets of official releases. And I'm, you know, Universal has tens of millions of songs in their catalog. I'll go one step further. This could be the last time that a generation actually listens to something original that was created by human beings. And I'm not sure that they even care.
8: Yeah.
7: And, you know, we tend to get the celebrities and the politicians that we deserve. But it's an interesting idea that this music can go on forever and you can be a part of it soon enough.
8: Yeah. I mean, the one thing that is God is that when you're sitting around the campfire and you hear that song get played, there's something good vibey to it. And but aside from that, when it comes to the commercialism of it and the sale of it, I think it's a thing. That ericalper.com, if you don't go to the website, you should. There's all kinds of great musical articles on there, including why rocks octogenarian
7: hitmakers rockers
8: all in the summer. I can't say it, let alone spell it. Thanks, Eric.
7: Thanks, dude.
8: Coming up for you next, sunburns and a listener request for a conversation about sunshine outdoor safety in your skin.
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8: I received a message from somebody who had reached out at shanehewitt.ca. His name was Brad. It says this: my wife heard your program previously. You and a friend were discussing sunburns, and there was no awareness to the serious health risks caused by sunburns. It would be a very valuable public service if you brought in a dermatologist on your program. Thank you, Brad. And so sunburns, skin in particular, and the impacts of the sun is exactly why Ivan Litvinov is here. And Ivan is here to help us understand a bunch of things. Sunburns, the skin, the sun, sunscreen on the list too. Ivan, how are you?
21: Thank you, Shane. I'm doing very well. Happy to be here.
8: How is the land of Doctor of Skin Things?
21: Yeah, no, there's always plenty of work for us. People are unfortunately exposing to the sun. People prefer to be tanned. You know, 50% of the population wants to be tanned. The Canadian winters are long. The summers are short. People are enjoying the festivals, the outdoors. They're sun tanning, sun burning. They're competing for the tan. And that, unfortunately, ultimately always results in increased skin cancer rates. Now, more than 1 in 5 Canadians are going to be affected by skin cancer. Melanoma rates are on the rise. And of course, people are also aging much faster. They are photo aging. You know, they're developing wrinkles, blotches that are all driven by the sun as opposed to the age alone.
8: When you and your other doctor friends of different disciplines get together, do you dermatologists all giggle and snicker in the corner and laugh and go, we're the most important. Our organ is the biggest in the body. All these other doctors, pff, you and your little problems.
21: Not at all. It's the opposite. We're always trying to get a little bit of focus and attention. Dermatology is the forgotten child in medicine, unfortunately. We're always under-resourced compared to some other specialties. So, no, we're humble servants to the population. It's hard to reach us. And the dermatology waits lists across the country are sometimes as high as 2 years. Definitely here in Quebec, it's over 110,000 people waiting to see a dermatologist in the province.
17: Wow.
21: With only 200 public dermatologists. So no, our message is, you know, we're talking about how there is great awareness of cancer campaigns, be it in breast cancer, colorectal cancer, you know, smoking cessation campaigns. But unfortunately, as you've highlighted, and I think Brett highlighted, there is lack of awareness of how sun, and particularly UV exposure, can impact your health. And I do always remind people that UV exposure, sun exposure, is at the same level as benzene, asbestos, some of those really dangerous carcinogens, where there is really no safe exposure levels for our population.
8: Yeah, which is fascinating, because the thing is the sun does do you good. Mm-hmm. Except at the same time, like, you can't go stick your face into a box of asbestos and go, endorphins, right?
21: Exactly.
8: Like, so this is the catch 22, because we have this this draw to it. I think soulfully plus, you know, physically, our physiology, we get drawn to it because it feels great. It does our body good. The UV part of it, not good. At the same time, a false sense of security around all of it. So tell me about some of the good things the sun does for us.
21: Yeah, so let's unpack all of this. So we are evolutionary programmed to, you know, work with the sun, right? Every single creature on planet Earth, and humans are no exception, rely on the sun for a variety of things. So the sun is essential for us. Without the sun, historically, our ancestors would get rickets and die. So it is much safer for humans to be in a cave where predators cannot get to them, but that's not a solution. So evolutionary, the mechanism have developed where when sun hits our skin and starts to damage our DNA, in response to this very damage of the DNA by UV rays, we produce a melanin, which pigments our skin, but also at the same time, endorphins, so natural opioids. Every Canadian knows this. You know, when you get to a southern destination, or when the first sun hits in spring, you get outdoors, you get, you know, a boost of energy, you feel good. So sun is addictive, make no mistake. So, and this is evolutionary program for the humans to get some sun, but we over-tan. We tan way more than we need to have physiologically needs for it. The second thing, which is more important for adolescents, is sun is actually regulating our sexual behaviors. It's not just for humans. It's every human, every mammal on Earth. You know, just think about dogs in heat in the spring. Sun regulates the entire hormonal axis, hypothalamus, gonadal, sexual axis, and romantic passion. So it's actually been shown in humans and in other animals that it's actually more important for a female to get tanned. It's much more exposure, much more important for female to be UV exposed than for a male to be UV exposed in order for romantic passion to take place. Maybe this is why inherently, you know, we are drawn to models on magazines and so forth being tanned. So sometimes when I talk about sun and I try to say, okay, well, you're not going to be living until 40. Hopefully you'll be living until 80, 90, 100 years old. And we want to age gracefully. And I talk about sun protection. It's like I'm fighting evolution with pamphlets, right? So we need to achieve much deeper level of understanding for folks, you know, because there is this desire for suntan. People want the tan. People want the UV light. And they're always asking, what's a safe way to get UV exposure and to get a tan? Well, it's like looking for a safe cigarette. There is no such thing as a safe cigarette. It just doesn't exist. Yes, sun is addictive. Yes, sun regulates our sexual behavior and romantic passion. Yes, you need some sun for vitamin D synthesis, or you can take vitamin D supplements. But it's also very important to achieve this deep level of understanding and focus on your long-term goals of looking healthy, looking younger, not aging as fast, not getting 10, 15 skin cancers later in life, and therefore enjoying the outdoors. I want every Canadian to go out and enjoy the outdoors, do all the outdoors activity, but protect yourself sufficiently so you don't get a suntan and that you definitely don't get a burn.
8: So if we want to protect ourselves, mm-hmm. Sunscreen is such a hot topic these days. I want to start from the place of sunscreen being good for you or bad for you, because we've seen, this is the deceptive part, right? You have these sort of homebrew type of things where people say this is good, but what those don't have is they don't have some real chemicals in them. And some of the sunscreen companies over the course of time have been including some really nasty chemicals, which could be a lot worse for you than some of the other things that it's protecting you from. But then you have some that are doing a good job, that are bringing in some pretty good sunscreens that are balanced in all the things. How do we as non-doctors and non-chemists migrate through that part, Dr. Ivan, so we can make sure we have a sunscreen that protects us, but we're not using something that's bad for us?
21: Absolutely. So like everything else in our industries, over the years, things were actually only getting better and safer. We've been actively getting rid of anything that can cause allergy, that can cause irritation. There, 5 years ago, there's been an uncovering that there was some contamination of sunscreen, but are there also household products with benzene? So there's been real push to get rid of all benzene, which is a contaminant in the production line. So if anything, sunscreens are getting better and safer. So, and when we talk about sunscreens, there's two categories. There is a mineral sunscreen, and then there's organic sunscreen. So if someone wants to be as safe as possible, you know, literally this is what we recommend for babies 6 months and older, and this is what I use on my face, copious amounts, is to use physical blockers, meaning mineral sunscreen, meaning zinc oxide, titanium dioxide. It does leave you white, pasty appearance. For women, we're adding iron oxide, so it's like a foundation. It looks basically just like a nice makeup, and it will protect from the sun, but at the same time, it doesn't absorb, doesn't mess with your endocrine system or chemicals, doesn't go into the salmon that we eat, doesn't kill marine life, and if you want to sun protect the baby, this is the way to go. But think about sunscreen just like clothing. You know, you need a suit, you need a sports gear suits or other things, right? So you need multiple different strategies. So at the same time, you know, there is organic sunscreen. So if you go into a wedding, you may reach out for an organic sunscreen that is endorsed by the Canadian Dermatology Association, so it's been tested, and you want to put it on so you don't have this white, pasty look on your face. So you can try different types of sunscreen. You can see which one is more agreeable to your skin and use it. But I want to highlight that sunscreen is the least effective method of sun protection. And so therefore, we need to discuss more effective measures
8: like
21: protective clothing, et cetera.
8: Well, we did some work on that last summer, and I'm going to bring some of that to the table. We're going to get more here. Dr. Ivan Litvinov is joining us now. Thanks to Brad's email from ShaneHewitt.ca asking about sunscreen and a dermatologist to help us understand. We'll be right back. Shane Hewitt in the Night Shift.
0: From the National Newsroom of the Canadian Press, I'm Don Mitchell. Canada's second largest airline has begun parking aircraft ahead of a possible strike by hundreds of flight attendants. WestJet's action is typically what airlines do prior to a potential work stoppage to prevent crew and passengers from being stranded. The federal government is providing more than $4 million in funding to support the community after the mass shooting in Tumbler Ridge, BC. Public Safety Canada says up to $2.5 million will go to the Canadian Red Cross to help those affected by the February shooting that left 8 people dead. The White House is signaling new strikes on Iran as President Donald Trump showed more frustration with the country during a cabinet meeting at Camp David today. And FIFA President Gianni Infantino is abandoning his divisive plan to sell World Cup profits to private equity after receiving pushback from all corners of the soccer world. From the Canadian Press, I'm Don Mitchell.
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8: Dr. Ivan Litvinoff is here. Sunscreen and skin health is the conversation. Before we went to the break, there are natural sunscreens. There are the chemical-based ones. The doctor says that the good news is things are getting better and better over the course of time. There are better ways, though, and we did a conversation with Dr. Samantha Yamin, who's actually a neuroscientist, but she's Science Sam. She does all things science and science learning, and helped us understand a year ago that different kinds of clothing and the flowing of the clothing was more impactful than the color and all that stuff. So, Ivan, you had said that there are better ways to sunscreen than just applying chemicals. And let's talk about that, because there. After we do the clothing, I want to do the false sense of security of sunscreen part. So what do we need to know about clothing?
21: Yeah, so this is actually what I rely on most and foremost for my sun protection needs. So we need to be cognizant that the sun is most intense between 10 and 2. And so when you get out, just seek shade in that particular time. And then also use sun protective clothing. So any kind of opaque clothing, so doesn't need to have a SPF rating. You don't need to go buy something fancy and expensive in a sporting goods store. Any opaque clothing that you will pick up, stretch it a little bit as if it's curving your body, look at the sun. If the the sun is not getting through, you are well sun protected. Imagine taking a pair of jeans, you know, or a jeans short and looking at the sun. You're not going to see the sun. So you're getting very good sun protection from something like this. Okay. So, and yeah, so we should use sun protective clothing, you know, some of those hats with wide brims or, you know, something that protects your neck, etc. And then only use sunscreen on areas that are not protected by the clothing, such as, you know, your hands and your face. And frankly, if you worry about vitamin D in the summer month, you know, you can expose your hands and your face for like, you know, 10, 15 minutes, which is more than sufficient physiologically to make all the vitamin D you need in a day. But the rest of the skin, put this fashionable rash guard sun protective clothing. You can buy them online or just go to the store, look for opaque clothing.
8: Well, here's what we're going to do, you and I. We're going to take the material that's in my socks, and based on my pasty white feet and my sock tan lines, we're just going to wear pull socks up over our ears, and we will be fully sun protected because my feet are so white compared to anything else on my body. It must be working very, very well for me. Okay, false sense of security. We go put sunscreen on, we think we're protected, and often we get it really, really wrong, no?
21: Yeah, you're right. I mean, it starts from the desire to tan. Right. So there's nothing healthy about tan. Your DNA is getting damaged. Sunburn is worse. You know, even one sunburn nearly doubles the risk of skin cancer for someone later in life. So sunscreen is just one of the parts of sun protection. So think about if we talked about road safety and the only thing we talked about seatbelts. So you put the seatbelt, but you're drunk. You're driving over the speed limit. You have a cell phone in your hand. Are you safe? You're absolutely not safe, even though you got a seatbelt on. The same thing here. So you really should be targeting not to tan. If you are not tanning at the end of the day, at the end of the week, then you're doing your job right. So people put thin layer of sunscreen in the morning, and then they go out and they tan and they burn and they feel protected, right? They have this false sense of security, which is provided by this sunscreen application. And of course, you know, if you're using sunscreen, you should reapply after 2-3 hours, and more often if you are bathing or doing water activities or sweating. So this is the problem. This is resulting in sunscreen paradox, where actually people who use sunscreen are the ones who are tanning more, the ones who are burning more, and unfortunately are the ones who are also getting more skin cancers later in life. So don't over-rely on sunscreen. Focus on other methods of sun protection and sun avoidance.
8: Is this too simple of a notion? Because I know that some people who use minimal sunscreen, they just put on a little bit, they put it on, whatever, they go out in the sun. You tend to see them withdraw into the shade. They're like, okay, that's enough. And then as opposed to the other people, they bathe themselves in sunscreen. Mm-hmm. They're out there all day. They maybe don't reapply and they feel like they've got this suit of armor on. It's almost like, is that the mentality that it's almost like the ones who do a little bit, they can feel it. They know that, okay, I'm done versus the other folks that are out there being the sunshine warriors.
21: So again, if you're using sunscreen as a permission to tan, that's the problem. Right. So you historically you underapply, it's patchy, you spray quickly, you think you're protected. You know, it's not gonna work. So again, the key thing is at the end of the day, you should not tan, you should not burn, and put enough sunscreen so that you achieve this goal. But otherwise, do enjoy the outdoors. I absolutely want people to get outdoors. I don't wanna get people to sit indoors.
8: So what's your takeaway generally when you see this every day? Like, what's one thing that we grossly misunderstand in all of this? Because everything that we have said here is sort of the same thing that we have said forever. And you said you're trying to, you know, fight with pamphlets. We don't seem to get it. We don't seem to pay attention to it. And kids today are talking about what's the UV before they go outside so they can get the good sunshine, get the good tan. So social media is not helping.
21: Yeah, max tanning, right? No, you're absolutely right. It's a cultural shift that we need, right? So we, you know, certain cultures like Asian cultures prioritize pale skin, which is appropriate. It's a healthy skin. This is how you're supposed to be. In our culture, we all looking for this sun-kissed tan, you know, sun-kissed skin. It's synonymous to us with wealth, affluence, you know, all the positive qualities. So that's where we're getting the message wrong. The goal is not to seek a tan. There's no such thing as a safe tan. There's no such thing as a safe cigarette. So you know, we really should be cognizant that every time sun is hitting our face, it's damaging our DNA. It's damaging our skin. The cells are dying. It's worse when the cells are not dying, then they stick around to produce cancers. And that's the fear that what I'd like to for us to think about every time we're in the sun. And you're right, in the Canadian lakes, people go, they put a little bit of patches of sunscreen on the back and they fry and they burn. So that's not the way to go. And also to be cognizant of all the evolutionary drivers of sun exposure. You've mentioned our kids. This is very important. Our research has shown that our sun protection actions in children, you know, go along pretty decently until about the age of 14. After the age of 14, when children establish their own independence, our sun protection measures drop dramatically. And at the age 18, 19, our children and adolescents start to use tanning beds, which is, again, not healthy, not great. And of course, trying to talk to teens saying, listen, you got to sun protect, you got to worry about skin cancers and sun damage that will happen 20, 40 years ago is really, really low efficacy because they're all invincible. They're all superheroes, you know, James Bond, they'll never get old. So, and the sun protection measures don't get back to where they should be until our children have children of their own when they start, you know, modeling the favorable behavior. So I feel like we need to intervene, especially now for the adolescents, age 14 to 18, and do whatever is right, whatever is done, say, in Japan and other places, and even Australia, which is way ahead of us in sun protection, to basically send a message that the best skin is a natural skin color, not trying to be tanned to be healthy. And there's ways for us to get vitamin D and other things going for us without necessarily getting a suntan or a sunburn.
8: Well, the internet's working against you. Can tell you that much when it comes to the tanning, the max tanning, and all the what's the UV that the kids all seem to get into. But right. That's where the parents come in, isn't it? How about that? Parents can parent.
21: Yes, but also our celebrities and just explaining to the individuals, like I can easily show. So you know, when I'm in the clinic, I don't try to talk to teenagers about skin cancer. I talk about immediate and expected and guaranteed impacts of the sun. Photoaging. So I show pictures of, you know, two 50-year-olds, one who is a sun worshiper and a twin of that individual who is always sun protecting. There's a huge difference, you know, and you say, well, which one do you want to be, right? There's a picture of a truck driver who likes to roll the window down in the United States, and you can see how the left side of the face is the one that is covered by all the blotches and deep wrinkles. So I say, how do you want to age? Yes, you can do max tanning, but you will definitely pay for it, you know, even 15, 20 years down the road. Mm. Your skin will look like a burned newspaper. There, you know, this is the impact of UV damage, you know, and your face, just like a magazine, is going to get damaged. Now, we have some regenerative capacity, so our cells renew, but make no mistake, just like a magazine, your skin is getting damaged. So don't let it happen. You know, think long term, think smart.
8: Well, I hope that answers the questions for everybody. I think it does for me. It's a lot to be taking in and a lot to learn. Thank you to Brad, who sent in the question about it. Dr. Ivan Litvinov is here from Montreal, joining us to help us understand the skin cancer risk, the tanning risk, the benefits of the sunshine, and how you've got to protect against that, plus sunscreen and everything to go with it. Ivan, thank you for this. Appreciate you.
21: Thank you, Shane. It was a pleasure to be on your show.
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7: In news today, everything seems bad. 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
8: Hey, it's Science Sam who's here.
32: Oh, hey, Shane.
8: Dr. Samantha, you mean, is here to talk about all things science. Science.Sam on the socials. Samantha, you mean. .com on the much more not as fun websites than the social videos are, including it's worth it to go look at Sam's Artemis exchange about astronauts coming to Canada on Instagram, if for nothing else. Yawning is the topic today. Just even talking about it makes me, I can feel it there.
32: Right.
8: Turns out there's some new science on yawning, Sam.
32: It's so true. Even when I was researching about this study, I was yawning a lot, and I was like, is this because it's late, or is this the thing? Because yawns are contagious, so we say. Across vertebrates.
8: Don't do that. You're going to make me yawn.
32: I know. I won't be offended. You're allowed to do it just this one time.
8: All right. Okay.
32: But yeah, it's a thing. Like nearly half the time we yawn in response when we see someone yawn, or we think about it, or we hear about it. And it starts early in childhood. But this study wanted to know if it could also happen like when in the womb, you know, like what in utero, so to speak. Mm-hmm. So if someone who's carrying a baby yawns, does the baby yawn? It's a fun little study.
8: And or does it go the other way around?
32: Yeah. Well, they also looked at that. And the answer was yeah. Yeah. They looked at 38 pregnant women, and they found these were like pretty late. So, you know, 28 to 32 weeks along in the pregnancy. And when the mother yawned, a significant amount of the time, within 90 seconds later, the baby would yawn.
8: Wow.
32: And they checked like just how common, how much our babies yawning, was this coincidence? And they had some pretty convincing stats there. But yeah, the babies would kind of open their mouth and give what looked to be a yawn through ultrasound.
8: That's crazy.
32: Right? It's very weird because...
8: Yawn.
32: Yeah, it's okay. You're allowed. It's not because science is boring, right?
8: No, it's not at all. It's just I've been fighting it off since we started talking about it.
32: Yeah, right? Pretty funny how they filmed it too. They had the moms like watching videos and looking at pictures of people yawning to try to trigger them to yawn. And then they were recording the ultrasound to see what happened with the baby.
8: I want everyone 7-10-10, like text in, like if you feel like yawning right now, and I want just say yes.
32: Yeah. Me too, a little bit, but I'll refrain. What's interesting here is we don't really know why we yawn in response to seeing other people yawn. Mm-hmm. It's one of those weird psychological mysteries that doesn't matter enough for us to have figured out.
8: Oh, it matters.
32: I agree. It's interesting and people study it, but we haven't figured it out yet. And we think it could be like it could just be like an empathy thing. Maybe it's a survival thing. Like if you're yawning, there must be a reason and maybe I should yawn too. But we don't really know the answer. And we always thought it was like, it could be a learned thing that humans do, but if it's happening so young, then that doesn't really make sense.
8: Mm-hmm. That is weird.
32: Maybe yawns are more vital is the question.
8: Well, do we know why we yawn? Like, do we even know why?
32: Yeah, like there's lots of different reasons. Some could be to get more oxygen. Some could be just because someone else is yawning. Like, that's the extent that I know.
8: I can't have another one.
32: Now I'm getting offended. No, I'm just joking. But in this case, the authors did say, you'll see it reported in a lot of headlines that it's, you know, it's contagious to the, you know, I'm using contagious in quotes. Mm-hmm. But they think it could be something physiological. So it could be something then happening in the mother's body that triggers it kind of automatically.
8: Oh, right. Okay.
32: I don't think the fetus is like aware.
8: Right.
32: That's happening.
8: Oh, like, so like, I don't know, like if she stubs her toe, she yawns. And so that same stimulus is now flowing through her body. So the baby yawns kind of.
32: Yes. Thing. Yes. And
8: that's a bad example, Shane.
32: If you stub your toe and yawn, I would recommend seeing your doctor.
8: Seeing your doctor, 100%. That's the case. So, I mean, I sort of was always told that it was like your body's just like looking for oxygen for some mm-hmm. reason. So there's a big deep breath and a big yawn. But then, then again, that kind of makes no sense because then if you yawn, I don't need oxygen because you need oxygen. Mm-hmm. It seems to be this deep, dark mystery. And I was trying to think, is there anything else that we do that would be similar to yawning that A is sort of air quotes contagious that way that our body does that we don't have any idea why. And it's so obvious that it's decided to do something because I don't know about you. And I'll never forget the first time that happened is I was at my second radio job and the general manager was a talker. He was a storyteller and I stifled a yawn. And my nose flares when I stifle a yawn. And he stopped. He goes, are you yawning right now?
32: Oh, no.
8: And I was like, no. I was terrified. And totally lied. I was absolutely yawning. And then I've done nothing in life but try to be a master of the hidden yawn since that. But I can't be the only one, right? Like it's this mysterious thing that people are offended by that we have no idea why it happens. I mean, he wasn't a boring person.
32: Yeah. I hope not.
8: No, I don't know. Stress. I mean, dogs yawn, they say, because of stress.
32: My trick is a smile nod, because then you can kind of like pull it off as like a weird, scary smile. Just distract from the yawn with a creepy smile. Mm-hmm. That could work.
8: So there's the dog part that I was told that watch for your dog in a stressful situation will begin to yawn.
32: Hmm.
8: And so... Now, I don't know that if we get yawning when we're stressed, if I think back and the dog part that I had read that was a calming signal that they use to self-soothe that also let other dogs know that they're not a threat and they're actually quite scared right now.
32: Mm.
8: So that could be one of those pieces where you sort of said graduating beyond. And the other part that I read that made no sense was brain cooling.
32: Yeah.
8: I don't know. Like, I don't know how it cools your brain or how accurate that would be, but it's interesting.
32: Yeah, you know what? I need to look more into that. That's very interesting to know, like, how it could be doing all those things. I have always learned it's, like, related to, this is a weird word to use, but in neuroscience speak, we use the word arousal to mean, like, paying attention to something. Mm-hmm. And so that tends to be like, it's related to like actually paying attention. Mm-hmm. And you're trying to like, you're trying to, at least your brain is trying to pay attention. Maybe not necessarily you, mm-hmm. You're alert to something.
8: Is it possible it has more to do with, because this is what you do, is you make me curious. So is it possible it has more to do with stretching and not just the breath as opposed to mm-hmm. sort of the mouth, the throat, the breathing, not necessarily the breath?
32: Yeah, I that makes sense to me. I got to do some homework to look that up. Now I'm very curious to know. But it makes sense to me. And then that also makes sense in terms of it being somewhat reflexive, because there's all sorts of things that just could be like muscular reflexes and then some change in blood pressure. And then that's part of our response. Hmm. So, you know, you've given me homework. I actually, this is the cool thing, is that there's always a million questions.
8: More questions. Hey, look, I'm just the radio guy. I could be wildly wrong in all of this.
32: It makes sense. And then there's certain people who like don't mirror the yawn, and other people who do. And people have tried to say that it's like a marker of empathy, and that doesn't always hold up. And so there's just a lot going on beneath the surface for me to still dig into. So that'll be my homework.
8: It looks like they're contagious though, with the moms and the babies. That's a cool experiment to see where that goes. And
32: I also just think

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7: From the National Newsroom of the Canadian Press, I'm Don Mitchell. Canada's second largest airline has begun parking aircraft ahead of a possible strike by hundreds of flight attendants. WestJet's action is normal for airlines preparing to cancel flights ahead of a potential work stoppage. Canadian Press reporter Hannah Stoltz says bargaining with the Canadian Union of Public Employees and the 4,400 flight attendants it represents is still happening.
8: WestJet says it's continuing to bargain with the Canadian Union of Public Employees in the hopes of reaching an agreement on a new contract. If a deal's not reached by Sunday morning, either side could begin a work stoppage that would see hundreds of flights canceled during a long weekend in much of the country.
7: WestJet is alerting passengers to check the status of their flight before leaving for the airport. The federal government is providing more than $4 million in funding to support the community after the mass shooting in Tumbler Ridge, BC. Public Safety Canada says up to $2.5 million will go to the Canadian Red Cross to help those affected by the February shooting that left 8 people dead. The heads of two major unions are calling on U.S. President Donald Trump's top trade official to reconsider proposed tariffs on Canadian imports.
9: The Trump administration's threatened new round of 50% tariffs on a range of Canadian goods are set to take effect on August 19th. And unlike most Trump tariffs, these would have no exception for goods that are compliant under the Canada-U.S.-Mexico Agreement on Trade. In a joint letter to U.S. Trade Representative Jameson Greer, the presidents of the United Steelworkers Union and the International Association of Machinists and Aerospace Workers says trade practices must not drive a deeper wedge between the two countries. John Kennedy, The Canadian Press.
7: Sleep Country Canada is expanding to the United States by completing its acquisition of Minneapolis-based retailer Sleep Number. The Toronto-based retailer says the deal will make it the second largest sleep retailer in the world. Over to the conflict in the Middle East, the White House is signaling new strikes on Iran as President Donald Trump showed more frustration with the country during a cabinet meeting at Camp David today. Trump says he's losing faith with Iran's negotiating team and is pressing Tehran to open the Strait of Hormuz and abide by terms set out in a truce agreement the two sides forged last month.
10: I'm losing faith in them because they do lie and they do misrepresent. Well, the other day, the 5 missiles were shot. We knocked them down, but we were in the midst of a negotiation.
7: There were no U.S. strikes on Iran overnight, but Iran's paramilitary

0: Military Revolutionary Guard said it had struck another two tankers in the strait, and Kuwait said it had intercepted drones. And FIFA president Gianni Infantino is abandoning his divisive plan to sell World Cup profits to private equity after receiving pushback from all corners of the soccer world. In a statement, Infantino acknowledged the divisions and said the idea was no longer in the interest of the objective set out in the first place. Infantino had been proposing to create a $20 billion company to run the World Cup with private investors, including wealthy realtors, the Kushner family involved. This is the Canadian Press. In sports and Major League Soccer, Toronto FC has just finished up at Yankee Stadium in the Bronx against New York FC, the game ending in a one-all draw, both goals in the first half, with NYCFC's Nicholas Fernandez converting a penalty kick in the ninth minute. Jordy Mihailovic leveled it for TFC in first half stoppage time. In Major League Baseball, the Toronto Blue Jays open a three-game weekend series against the St. Louis Cardinals tonight at Rogers Centre with the trade deadline looming. Going into tonight's game, the Jays owned a 50-59 record, good for last in the American League East, and 5.5 games out of the wildcard race. There are rumors Toronto could say goodbye to starting pitchers Kevin Gausman and Shane Bieber, along with outfielders George Springer and Dalton Varsho ahead of Monday's deadline. And the Detroit Tigers have called up prized outfield prospect Max Clark from the minor leagues and have scratched Casey Mize from his scheduled start as they begin their final series with the Athletics before the trade deadline. From the Canadian.
1: My name is Peter Parker. I have something to tell you that's going to sound crazy.
2: Spider-Man Brand New Day off to a record-breaking start. The fourth film in the Tom Holland-led franchise, making $72 million in previews, which marks the highest preview total ever. It surpassed Avengers Endgame. Endgame would bring in $357 million domestically in its opening weekend, which still stands as the best first weekend ever. Situation. New music from Ariana Grande out with her highly anticipated new album, Petal. The project has 12 new tracks, including Petal and Stay. Meantime, Benny Blanco releasing his new song, Televido. With Becky G and Selena Gomez. The song serves as the lead single from his upcoming album, Hermoso. There's also a new album from Jabuzi called The Outlaw, Sherry Lee, and Other Western Tales. Hollywood couple George and Amal Clooney evacuating their home in southern France as wildfires spread. The couple and their 9-year-old twins leaving their luxury property. The Clooneys purchased the vineyard property in 2021 and became French citizens with their children last year. The Clueless sequel series has found a new home. The show, which will see Alicia Silverstone return to the role of Cher Horowitz, has been greenlit at Paramount Plus. Variety reports the streamer has given the show a 6-episode order, slated to begin production in 2027. That's entertainment. I'm Jennifer Bolsoni.
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5: Shane Hewitt in the Night Shift coming up for you this hour. Happy Friday. Dr. Lori is going to be here with one of our favorite conversations, Love is a Verb. That's coming up in a bit. First, all you parents, you're funny? You think you're funny? Well, you probably are, helping your kids by making them laugh.
6: This is Shane Hewitt and the Night Shift.
5: When I went to school, playtime was playtime. Study time was study time. We had recess, we had lunch. You did sports afterwards. Aside from phys ed, which I think in the phys ed classes, you'd go to the gym and it would, I think it was mostly to tire us out so we would behave better in class, truly. But as through the course of time, we as humans and as a society, we have accidentally figured out some really cool things. Oh, by the way, the kids that go participate here tend to do better on the grade scores there. How about that? It's kind of like when you're in college and then you drink when you study and then you write the test drunk. Like, you know, accidentally you figure it out and you're like, wow, I could be a psychologist now. That's not the case. But it is super cool what we have accomplished. Now, when you think back, when you're having fun, you tend to retain it. Right? Like you go and you have fun, like your best memories are like, we had fun. We retain it. What if you could combine all of these things? And that's where we introduce Dr. Jacqueline Harding, joining us from the UK. And Jacqueline's whole world is kids learning development. And I think that's cool, Jacqueline.
7: Thank you so much, because I love it. I love to find out what's going on in the brain. I want to dig really deep and understand the science, but also talk about it. So loving just being here to talk about play and laughter and learning and join the dots, because we can join the dots.
5: Well, we get into the world as adults of all the things politics and all the things money and all of that. And yes, they matter. And yes, they need to be adjusted, corrected, and all the bits. But the reality of the situation is the true solution is prepare the next generation so they naturally do what we are trying to fix, right? And they're living in a created state versus a reparation state. And that is just the biggest step forward. And it's the best advice my dad ever gave me. Just be one step better than me. And so if we could set the kids up, Jacqueline, to just be one step better than us, we did it.
7: Absolutely. And when we've got hope and we have joy and when we're able to laugh, then we are truly being our best selves and we are in a better place to solve some of those problems that you and I and generations before us have created. So if we want children to really be intelligent, then what is intelligence? Intelligence is definitely about being able to solve problems. Mm. And it certainly isn't about that rote learning that you were talking about. We've got AI to do that. What we really need, we're entering a space where we're really going to be able to encourage children to do the sort of stuff that you and I really wanted to do. So that's pretty cool. And now, of course, we can look inside the brain and we can look at, it's almost like a kind of a laboratory in there, a happiness laboratory. And of course, when we're in a relaxed state, when we have that hope and when we are curious, we do our very best learning.
5: I was recently given a phrase, and of course I forget the name of the guy who did it. It's from long ago, and I'm going to regret this. So if somebody knows it, they can text it in at 71010. But the essential notion is that once you tell a child the name of the bird, they'll never see the bird again. Because now they've put it in a pocket of info, and they stop getting curious about that little beast that flies around, right? Because they're like, oh, it's a blue jay or it's a canary or whatever. And it's like, oh, so then they stop looking at it. And so it's interesting how we get in front of it. You said another thing there, too. You said about the mistakes that we've made. And I just want to acknowledge that it doesn't mean that anybody did anything on purpose. Every generation has done the best they could with the tools they had. And we know in hindsight now that some of them didn't work. Like, I'm just all about workability, right? So it's like some of it just didn't work. And so here we are. Now we have to adapt and we have to kind of fix these things. Jacqueline, laughter in kids. Tell me about laughter in kids.
7: Well, laughter in kids is really, we come into the world pretty poorly equipped. And it's like last night I sat down to watch some telly and I have a little boom bar and it says, now in pairing mode, waiting for connection. And really, babies come into the world waiting for connection. And one of the best ways they do that is through smiling. And of course, long before they have words, they really have that capacity to talk to us via laughter. And it immediately creates a special bond. And that's through eye-to-eye contact, it's through close proximity and shared interest. And that little triangle, I call it playful triangulation, works all the way through. Because when we're all invested in something and we've got that, curiosity, even as adults, we all enter into sort of being the best selves that we possibly can be.
5: That's interesting to think that when you walk up to a baby and you smile and you go, cooch, cooch, coo. but the baby's learning. Wouldn't it be cool to download like that moment in the baby's brain where they figure it out for the first time? Or like, hey, I feel positive things and I'm reacting. And then you're reacting. So I'm reacting. And then you're reacting. And so on. It would be kind of cool to do that. And we forget that as adults. We forget a lot of things.
7: Yeah, it's true. And it is a little bit like a ping pong match, isn't it? And that's what, and here's a big word for us all, biosynchrony. So we are really kind of connecting with others, and then we respond, and it creates that lovely bond and attachment that we need all the way through our lives.
5: So the headline that I have here, helping children laugh can make their brains more resilient and learning easier. Before we get into that part of the impact of all of it, does it just start to happen because when we feel the urge to laugh? I mean, as a public speaker, one of the best things that I always say is that if you truly want to know if the audience is listening to you, there's only one way to truly know, and that's to make them laugh. Because that means they are instantly reacting to something, right? Get their attention, make them laugh. And with kids, I would imagine that it's a safe place now.
7: You've got it. It is that word, Shane. It's feeling safe. Because when we laugh, all of the cortisol, all of that kind of tension and anxiety we feel begins to fade away. And it's the production of safety, that element of safety, that we lower our defenses, we feel more, oh, I can do that, that really produces that kind of resilience that we're all looking for ourselves and for our children. And in terms of learning, we absorb information far better. We remember those stories that people tell us much better than any facts. And I've tried it myself. I've conducted some experiments in a school where children weren't doing very well with learning to tell the time. And so we did the baseline test, you know, how were they doing? Not very well. These were six-year-olds. And then I brought in people who were performance visual artists. And we did it in a really fun way. Within two sessions, they could all tell the time, and they went up the next attainment bracket. So we do know that it works. So why don't we do more of it? That's the question. Why don't we?
5: Is this the, and I want you to answer that question in a second, but is this the notion, I mean, as a radio host and podcast host, you know, there's one thing that people often say in our world, but I don't know if they really subscribe to it. It's the, you know, people will never really remember what you say. They will remember how you made them feel. And that part is so incredibly true. It's why I don't worry about, you know, making sure that, you know, we've just got stats and politics and this sort of polarity and all these things on the show, is because we just want people to feel like they belong here. There's secret sauce for you, Wizard's Curtain. That's it. I just want people to feel like they belong here. And so I want to talk about that next. Jacqueline, not only about the laughter, has some history with TV and kids TV and stuff like that. So I'm also curious about that part. And us as parents, grandparents, aunties, and uncles, what can we do today to make a difference with everyone around us? Because I have a sneaking suspicion that adults probably learn the same way even as we get older. Dr. Jacqueline Harding, we will continue. Shane Hewitt in the Night Shift.
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1: Dr. Jacqueline Harding joins us from the UK. Kids and laughter. Laughing makes kids learn. Laughing gives kids the opportunity to learn how to be resilient. Jacqueline, we were talking about safe places. And for everyone who didn't hear the first part of the conversation, it will be on the podcast too. It'll be all combined. Safe places, fear of not belonging is really just sort of the core of all things that we generally react to in life. There's two fundamental things. Your soul goes, let me belong. Your brain goes, don't die. There you go. There's humanity in 10 seconds. But when we're talking about kids, how do we make sure that they feel like they belong? And what's the impact of that? The laughter, the safe place. What does that actually look like for kids?
2: What it looks like is this kind of, we have the parasympathetic nervous system. All that means is we really do need to feel safe. And the whole neurology and the whole biology relaxes. And when we relax, we know that we're able to take in information better. And your style of interviewing is just so beautifully relaxing that I can certainly be my best self when I'm talking to you, because you've got a sense of humor and because you want this to be an inclusive space, then you get the best out of interviewing somebody like me. And that is true for children as well. When we take off the pressure, when we stop the schoolification and the emphasis on learning in the way that traditionally we understood it, then children are able to be creative, imaginative, problem solvers, and above all, able to be curious, because you need an awful lot of security and safety in order to probe for information. Why? Because you might get it wrong. And learning is all about failing. You've got to get things wrong.
1: I have learned a lot, if that's the case.
2: You and me too. This is how I've really learned, because I've been curious. And because I've risked it, and we all need to risk that. And it's harder when you're a child. Of course, novelty. And if you say to a child, a 2-3-year-old, if you were reading a book to them, or you were, no, let's say you were telling them a nursery rhyme, and you said something like, twinkle, twinkle, little pig. They were like, what? The brain goes, no, I wasn't expecting that. The unpredictable nature of it will make you sit up and take notice. And so that's how we become more alert and more ready to absorb information, because the whole system is relaxed.
1: Laughing and kids, resiliency and learning. This is cool. Okay, so now if we know that, mixing playtime, a little bit of silliness. There has to be some discipline and focus to it as well. I mean, the reality is that it can't just be all silliness. Yes, a kid's going to go learn if they're outside playing sports with their friends. They're going to learn a ton. But at the same time, there has to be some structure to it in order for it to be, I would imagine, repetition matters. I imagine all of those things sort of kick in here too.
2: No, you're absolutely right. And one of the main fears that I came across over the last couple of years whilst I've been researching it, and I was a head teacher myself as well, is people are really worried about losing control. Now, it's not about having a joke book tucked under your arm, whether you're at home or at school, but it's about the atmosphere that's being created. And that really signals joy. It signals, most importantly, hope, that we're able to learn. So it's more about the kind of atmosphere that we're creating rather than turning us all into comedians. That is certainly not the game at all. And the areas where I've researched, there was one head teacher who said to me, I am done with a fear-based pedagogy. We've got to stop it. Because the teachers didn't want to come to school. So how are you going to want children to come to school if there's fear coming down from the government? We've got to allow teachers to teach in a way that they know is best. And the teachers I've spoken to know that creativity and laughter and joy and hope is most definitely the way forward.
1: This is cool. Dr. Jacqueline Harding, you've done some TV stuff.
2: Mm-hmm.
1: So all of it makes me think of the TV shows that my kids watched. And, you know, there's good ones. I liked Yo Gabba Gabba for my kids. That was fun. There was like The Letter Factory was another one that we thought was pretty cool. And then there was Caillou. Nobody liked Caillou. Now, you might not get those shows because maybe you don't watch them. Yeah. But for us, like, there's good and there's bad. And it becomes very obvious which ones are the silly, playful learning and which ones are not. And it became very apparent for me, my daughter, just a baby, like a lump. And she would just, in the middle of the night, and you're bouncing on the ball and you're trying to get her to go to sleep, and she would go, "K-" and she wouldn't stop until you turn on The Letter Factory, and she loved the letter K. And so she would get to the letter K and she'd be happy. And so that was it. And that was all it was. And it was just fun, silly, right? Learning. And how cool is that to observe? When we look at TV shows, when we're making decisions as parents, grandparents, aunties, and uncles, what shows we want to put in front of kids, what should we watch out for?
2: Right. Okay. So I'm brought in as a consultant on some of the major TV shows like Peter Rabbit and Clangers. I don't know whether you've heard them, or Teletubbies.
1: Well, Teletubbies, yes. Peter Rabbit, yes. The other one, no.
2: Yeah. And they asked me to look at how are the children going to respond to it? How can we make it something that is truly interesting and fun for children, and yet is not wasting their time, and definitely not wasting their time, and that isn't just going to go from one thing to another, to another, to another, mindless TV. And so I always look at it from the point of view, and I do research with children. I watch them as they're watching the television shows, and that works because that tells me a lot about what they're thinking. And then I ask them questions after. So the sort of TV shows that I would recommend are not the very fast-paced ones. It doesn't have to be all crash, bang, wallop, because by the end of it, they're all in a tiz and nobody knows which way is up, and they're pretty cranky by the time they come off. So those shows that really help them think and be imaginative and creative, and that may involve learning the alphabet, and it's usually around a song. Those are the ones, they come off the TV and they don't feel frantic. So it's actually watching how they behave after they've watched the television rather than before. And having a laugh with the children, sit with children whilst they're watching telly. That co-viewing makes all the difference. And laugh with them and talk about it afterwards.
1: When you think about some of the shows, that kind of makes sense. I mean, I would assume that we kind of found it out accidentally along the way. But when you think of, you know, Teletubbies, they just, as weird as they are, they just kind of oompa loompa kind of their way around, and they do their thing. And when you think of Winnie the Pooh was always very sort of slow and did his thing. And then even when Tigger comes along, he goes, you know, oh boy, or oh dear, or whatever he used to say. And then, you know, so when, even when the tempo changed, right? So we think about some of these shows and you can kind of see it. And that's interesting to me, especially in a fast paced world where kids are seeing super quick everything all the time. This is amazing. Jacqueline, I appreciate you. Make the kids laugh, have some fun, do some learning, and slow things down. God, it sounds a lot like we're trying to do as parents and adults in presence with all of it, doesn't it? Dr. Jacqueline Harding from the UK, thank you for this. It's great to see you.
2: Yeah, you too.

0: Now this update from the Canadian Press. WestJet is advising passengers to check the status of their flight before leaving for the airport as the airline is starting to ground planes ahead of a possible strike. Both the airline and the union say they continue to negotiate and some progress has been made. A class action lawsuit over sexual abuse at a pair of Metro Vancouver schools has been settled for $30 million. The BC Supreme Court approved the settlement over historical claims of physical, psychological, and sexual abuse at Vancouver College and St. Thomas More Collegiate and the Roman Catholic Archbishop of Vancouver. Mounties say raising a sunken fishing charter in the Strait of Georgia near Richmond, B.C., where six people are presumed dead, needs to be done carefully as the vessel is considered evidence in their investigation. And Toronto police say they will deploy additional officers at this year's Caribbean Carnival, which comes weeks after a deadly shooting at another popular cultural festival. The force is stepping up its presence in nearby restaurants and bars, and officers will use drones to keep an eye on celebrations from above. From the Canadian Press, I'm Don.
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0: Well, happy Friday, my friends. I appreciate you being here. The Friday Night Love Shack. Dr. Lori Batito from Montreal is here. Clinical psychologist, relationship expert. Shane Hewitt in Ottawa. None of those things. And distinctly different than the brothel. The Friday Night Love Shack.
2: I hope so.
0: How are you doing, Lori? How are you today?
2: I'm great. Yeah.
0: Tell me what love is to you before we get into the work. When you think of love, what do you think of? It can be anything, experience, thing, whatever. What is love?
2: To me, love is action. Love is actionable. Ooh. It's about showing love. It's easy to say I love you. Mm-hmm. It's harder to show love and make sure your partner feels loved. Mm. So people often say, oh, love is a feeling. And I'm like, no, it's not just a feeling. It's way, way more than that. And if you look at a successful relationship, you know, people say, oh, you know, love cures all. And mm-hmm. and if you love, it's enough. But I always say love is not enough. Mm-hmm. And the feeling of love is not enough. The actions of love is what sustains a relationship over time. So when I think of love, I think of actionable things.
0: Okay, that's fantastic. I like that. So for me, love is the word we use to render our presence. Nope, love is the word we use to render our experience of presence and connection. And so the render part is the action, right? It's the word we use, presence and connection. And so you just said, it's easy to say I love you. It's hard to do love consistently and onward. And yet we tell ourselves so many times, I'm afraid to say I love you. Risk, might not say it back. And we think we're doing the actions of love and we're probably not doing that. So we actually really have it twisted by the way you see it, because we tell ourselves it's risky. We think we're doing what love should look like, but we're probably not doing the little things. And we've really got it backwards. You said love is an action. Love is a verb. What does love as a verb look like?
2: So your words have to be... Look, it's not that love... Saying I love you matters, but your words have to be backed up by actions, by respect, reliability, affection, empathy, compassion, listening skills, listening to your partner, respecting boundaries, supporting someone during difficult times, keeping your promises, fidelity, if that's what you've agreed on. Mm-hmm.
0: Would you put willingness to learn in there?
2: Yes, a willingness to hear. We are willing to learn, but before you learn, you have to be able to hear. So if your partner says, I'm not happy with X, I have to be willing to learn how to do something different, mm-hmm. right? If it's that doesn't work for my partner. So that is also a way to show love. So
0: this is interesting, because you know what? It's reflecting to me, just as you said that. This is how integral. I mean, you talk about love. We're talking about intimate love inside a couple.
2: Yes.
0: But the how important the love of a good friend is, and when a good friend or the distinction between a good friend and bad friend, when they can be the reflection of that or the practice, mm-hmm. you know, obviously it's an onion of privacy and things between the two relationships. But that's where the practice happens. Like a good friend lets you practice what love looks like for your partner, except partners, you do it with no pants.
2: I like that one. Cute. Look, the reality is that words alone don't create what's needed in a relationship, which is emotional safety, trust, intimacy, and connection. Somebody can say, I love you, and still be ignoring your needs, gaslighting you, stonewalling you, breaking your trust repeatedly, doing all kinds of crap that is not healthy, and yet they can come back and say, but I love you, right? But I really love you. Well, I don't feel loved when you do these things.
0: Yeah, that sounds like it's a mask, doesn't it? Like, do you think we hide behind I love you as a mask? Is like, I don't know what to say, therefore, I love you.
2: I think it's just, it's, but I love you. You know, it's almost...
0: That's an excuse, it sounds like, yeah.
2: Yeah, it can be. Or it's a way to... I really, really love you, and please forgive me because I love you, and you know. Yeah. Or sometimes it's worse. It's like, no, I'm really, really jealous, and I'm acting like a real jerk and jealous because I love you. Right. That doesn't work. No, because you're insecure, not because you love me.
0: Yeah,
2: that doesn't make me feel loved.
0: Yeah,
2: right.
0: Fascinating. Okay, so I love you. So I love you as a verb in actions every single day. And one of the things you and I've talked about, of course, is I stand by that lovemaking starts the minute that you wake up. So if you're, even if it's date night Saturday and it's still Tuesday, sort of the lovemaking, which is all the little actions that lead up to Saturday night date night, they happen through the course of the week this week. The little actions, I'm assuming, maybe even more important than the big actions?
2: The little actions add up and make you feel loved continuously. So it is about consistency. You're right. It is about reliability and consistent acts of care and kindness and things like that, which will make us feel consistently loved, so that when it does come time for intimacy, we're already there. Like, we already feel connected. We feel that we were heard. We feel that our partner has been compassionate and kind and things like that. And the opposite is also very true. When you're fighting or your partner treats you badly or what have you, you're not in the mood. You're not going to want to get that close. You want to avoid them in situations like that.
0: So how do we handle it when we have different, you know, this is technically a term, it's like the attachment style. Like, some people are okay with being away from their partner all day and they go about their business and they love them just as much. And other people are like, I need to text you every 30 minutes because I just want to proclaim my love. And everyone has sort of different attachment styles generally. It doesn't mean it's a bad thing. It just means that that's how they're going through life today. But sometimes it's just really, really different in how people go about it.
2: Right, because sometimes somebody who's really anxious and fears abandonment, for example, needs a lot of reassurance. And so they need to feel loved a lot. And if you're with somebody who is far more aloof, it's going to be like that will cause quite a bit of friction in the relationship. And that is a good time to get help, actually, because you need to be able to understand your attachment styles, where it comes from, what your needs are, and negotiate and find a way to compromise. If when you love each other, that's what you try to do, right? I want you to be happy and vice versa. So how do we get to this place where it's comfortable for me as well?
0: Mm-hmm. So I have the secret. Can I tell you the secret? I found it by accident.
2: Sure.
0: So attachment, what are the attachment styles? There's avoidant.
2: Anxious.
0: Anxious, avoidant. And then there's
2: secure.
0: The secure, avoidant. So one of my best friends is, I think, the same attachment style as my girlfriend. And so I just call Fred and I'm like, hey, Fred, what would you do with this situation? And he'd be like, oh, I would totally just get busy and forget about it. And then I'd call you later and be like, oh, hey, sorry, I forgot. And I'm like, okay, cool. And then Fred tells me, and then I'm like, because that's what's happening in my day today. And
2: right,
0: so,
2: right.
0: So it's because I think I would self-diagnosed only, but be more of a secure attached. And so it's interesting how I just found my friend and my friend helps me navigate it. That's the secret sauce, by the way. Find a friend who functions the same way and they can always tell you what they're up to. Okay. So yes. It's love as a verb. Dr. Lori Batito in Montreal, 7-10-10. If you have questions, you're more than welcome to text them in. And coming up next, I'm not in love anymore, Lori. I'm not in love with you.
2: Yeah. That is my biggest pet peeve when I hear people say that.
0: Yeah.
2: I'm not in love. Like, I'm no longer in love. But
0: no longer. So we're going to navigate at that point because sometimes relationships do end, but are we clear on what's truly going on? How does this happen? We'll be right back.
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1: I'm Shane Hewitt in Ottawa. Dr. Lori Batito is in Montreal, clinical psychologist, relationship expert. Love is a verb. What if you could just change your entire look at your relationship, your feeling exhausted, which in itself is a whole thing about a story that we tell ourselves. How lucky am I to be exhausted inside this, to have the opportunity to work so hard? What if in your relationship we could change, I don't love you anymore. I'm falling out of love. I'm not in love with you anymore.
2: That's what you hear more. You hear more people saying things like, I'm not in love anymore. But, and I think this is a big, could be a big problem.
1: So they say, well, I love them, I'm just not in love with them.
2: But that's the problem. Yeah. So the problem is not quite understanding the evolution of love. Now, I actually did a TED Talk on this. So if people want to look it up, they just have to Google my name with TED next to it. And I did one in long-term relationships because, in fact, there is an evolution of love in long-term relationships. So everybody kind of knows, they can understand the whole being in love thing as the excitement and the infatuation and the butterflies in your belly, and it's obsessive. Being in love is obsessive thinking and strong sexual chemistry, and you're always like, you idealize the other person, you crave them, you crave their closeness. Like, it's all fueled by novelty. We call it like new relationship energy is another way of saying in love, right? And it's fueled by passion and novelty and brain chemistry. There's research that shows that being in love does something to your brain. It triggers dopamine, the intense hormone. So it can feel very exhilarating, right? Just like skydiving. It can feel very exhilarating, all-consuming. And this is what you thrive on. But you thrive on that energy, right? And it fluctuates with time. That's the thing. You cannot think about sustaining the butterflies in your stomach forever. Like, that's not really a great feeling when you break it down.
1: You sweat a lot. Yeah.
2: Could you imagine having that level of, like, as if you were jumping out of a plane every day? Like, that's a lot of stress for the body to take, frankly.
1: So let me ask you this. I love them. I'm just not in love with them anymore. And the distinctly very different of how to be just enthusiastic about love, not necessarily that in love butterflies trap. So how can we be enthusiastic in our relationship and then have that sort of creative love as a verb?
2: So you talked about attachment, and like, love is less about that intensity and more about the attachment. The attachment and the connection, like the sustained connection and the trust that evolves. So what happens when to love somebody is a much deeper thing, right? It's like to love. That's a verb, to love somebody, right? There you go. There's your verb. Whereas being in love is not a verb. Mm. That's really that intense feeling. But then you have to pass over to the now I love. So now it's a verb, and it goes deeper and it's enduring, and it involves things like care, commitment, respect, emotional investment, all things that we do to get there. Acceptance, compassion. These are choices that we make.
1: So let me throw a word at you, and let me stress test this, because I say the most important word in the English language is probably a word that most people have never associated as the most important. And to me, it sounds very important right now. And it's participate. I think the most important word in the English language that we don't pay attention to mindfully in our lives is participate. Because it sounds to me that if you want to have love in your life, you're going to have to participate. And the cool thing about participate is you're allowed to set the boundaries. You get to set the limits and the rules, but you're going to have to participate. Again, that's the sort of take action, you know.
2: It's a take. Yes, that's the actionable word. And I like the word presence, right? So being present is being in tune and being aware and really listening to your partner and paying attention to their needs and your needs and really being present versus, you know, sitting side by side, each of you being on your phone all the time and not really paying attention or having conversation. Mm-hmm. So that's a lack of connection. So, but you're right. It's participation, right? It's action. What are we, that's what it's all about.
1: Yeah, Joanne and Hal were on it. They were not just on it for our fitness. They were on it for our sexy time too. I love this. So you've been married for a long time. Can we go personal for one quick sec?
2: A quick second, sure.
1: Sure.
2: Over 30 years.
1: Over 30 years, yeah. I mean, if you could, what's one little action that has worked for you that's repeatedly just keeping the action alive inside your relationship?
2: So part of it is understanding that every long-term relationship goes through ups and downs. There's a lot of stress that is thrown at relationships, right? Or at couples. Pressures, money problems, and kids. And so there's lots of stuff. And to me, it's the maintaining that we are a team. We are a team. Mm. And we work as a team. But as a team, we maintain our individuality and we work as a team. So we have a motto. My husband and I, there's a let live and let live kind of attitude. Whereas if I really want to do something, he doesn't want to get in my way for doing something that makes me happy. Obviously within the boundaries of the decisions we've made in our own relationships. But for example, if he wants to spend a day golfing or I want to travel a little bit more and he can't or he doesn't, he's not going to stop me. He's going to be like, sure, if it makes you happy, honey, it's something you can do, you know, you should do it. Yeah. So it's not about permission, but it's about, we just have an understanding. So to me, that works because it allows my independence and still the couple can remain tight.
1: And that's how you ended up with so many pairs of shoes.
2: There you go. Exactly.
1: It's very true.
2: That my husband thinks are only $20 a piece.
1: See the earlier podcast about the good lies.
2: That's right. Little white lies.
1: Oh, this is so great. I love it. So I think the takeaway for me about love as a verb is, like you said, it's presence. You have to be plugged in. But I really like the other word you gave me, which was enthusiasm. And enthusiasm, I mean, you're going to have to find a way to get a little bit enthusiastic about it. But I think participate, again, sort of captures that too, which is you got to be present in what's going on. You got to be willing to participate, even if it's uncomfortable, and show up for that person when they need you. And show up for yourself to bring the best person to the table that can possibly, you know, come home. And I like what you said about the phrase, too, that, you know, it's you and me against the world. And if you have to go home and be fighting the war against your partner, that's tough, man.
2: Your home needs to be your safe haven, not your prison.
1: Absolutely. Well, okay, let's talk about home then. This is what always happens. We come up with our next topic by accident here on the

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9: From the National Newsroom of the Canadian Press, I'm Don Mitchell. WestJet is advising passengers to check the status of their flight before leaving for the airport as the airline is starting to ground planes ahead of a possible strike this weekend. The Canadian Union of Public Employees triggered a 72-hour strike notice that ends Sunday if a deal is not reached. WestJet responded with a lockout notice on the same timeline. Both the airline and the union say they continue to negotiate and some progress has been made. A class action lawsuit over sexual abuse at a pair of Metro Vancouver schools has been settled for $30 million. The BC Supreme Court approved the settlement over historical claims of physical, psychological, and sexual abuse at Vancouver College and St. Thomas More Collegiate and the Roman Catholic Archbishop of Vancouver. The lawsuit alleged members of the Christian Brothers of Ireland in Canada were transferred to the schools from the Mount Cashel Orphanage in St. John's, Newfoundland, which became notorious for abuse suffered by children there in the 1950s to the 1970s. The court says four of the people transferred to Vancouver were eventually criminally convicted. When the crimes at Mount Cashel were exposed in the 1990s, more than 200 people came forward to join the class. Mounties say raising a sunken fishing charter in the Strait of Georgia near Richmond, B.C., where six people are presumed dead, needs to be done carefully as the vessel is considered evidence in their investigation. Police say it's unclear if any victims remain within the vessel, which sits on the ocean floor about 150 meters below the ocean surface. A statement from the RCMP issued today says witness accounts indicate that more people than the four recovered were in the water when the boat sank on June 28th. 10 people were aboard the vessel when it went down and four people were rescued, but one died later in hospital. Toronto police say they will deploy additional officers at this year's Caribbean Carnival, which comes weeks after a deadly shooting at another popular cultural festival.
10: Police say public safety at festivals is top of mind this year, and annual events like Caribbean Carnival are a vital part of Toronto's identity. The force is stepping up its presence in nearby restaurants and bars, and officers will use drones to keep an eye on the celebrations from above. The parade kicks off tomorrow morning, packing streets with masqueraders and live music. Considered the main event of the largest Caribbean festival in North America, the parade comes less than a month after the shooting at the Salsa on St. Clair Festival that left two men dead. Sandra Ezekwesili, The Canadian Press.
9: And the crisis at the border of a Spanish territory in North Africa continues, where local officials say around 60,000 migrants have entered Ceuta from Morocco in the past 24 hours. That's almost 70% of the small city's population. At least 57 migrants have died attempting the crossing. ABC Foreign correspondent Britt Clinette sets the scene.
11: Frantic crossings by land and sea, people swimming around barriers, pushing through the fence. And while officials try to calm the situation, saying many have gone back to Morocco, the pressure on the system still intense.
9: The sudden surge's cause remains unclear, but it is believed to be connected with unsubstantiated claims about Spain's migration policies. This is the Canadian Press. In sports, Luis Urias hit a two-run single in the eighth inning as the Toronto

0: Blue Jays eked out a 3-1 win over the visiting St. Louis Cardinals tonight. Kazuma Okamoto tied the game at 1-1 with an RBI double in the sixth as Toronto won its second straight. Dylan Cease struck out 7 over 6 innings, allowing one run on 3 hits. Lewis Varland earned his 24th save of the season. In the CFL, Davis Alexander passed for 420 yards and 3 touchdowns. Cole Spiker hauled in 2 touchdown passes, and receiver Tyler Snead had 8 catches for 174 yards and 1 TD as the visiting Montreal Alouettes improved to 7-1, beating the Ottawa Redblacks 34-13. Jake Meyer passed for 311 yards, but the Redblacks fell to 0-7. And in Major League Soccer, Jordy Mihailovic scored 7 minutes into first half stoppage time, and visiting Toronto FC earned a 1-1 draw with New York City FC. Nicholas Fernandez gave the hosts a 1-0 lead at the 9-minute mark when he converted a penalty kick. New York is 5th in the Eastern Conference, while Toronto is 12th. From the Canadian Press, I'm Don Mitchell.
1: Anthropic admits that its Claude AI system breached 3 organizations during cybersecurity tests. Last week, OpenAI said one of its unreleased AI models broke into the Hugging Face system during testing. In both the Anthropic and OpenAI cases, the models were able to access the internet, even though the systems were supposed to be offline. Apple is reporting a strong second quarter with year-over-year iPhone sales up 22% and Mac sales up 29%, but outgoing CEO Tim Cook says there's a looming shortage of memory chips, and that's causing hardware companies to raise prices. Apple plans to release new products in September. And Reddit is reporting a strong second quarter as it issues a warning about the impact of AI. While the company beat Wall Street's estimates, its stock slid 10% after the CEO said search referrals were choppy. It's part of a growing concern that companies like Reddit are losing potential users when an AI system provides a brief summary. That's your tech report. I'm Chris Caraggio.
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0: little bit of work, a little bit of AI this hour on Shane Hewitt and the Night Shift. We kick it off with Mohit Rajan's and the clip economy. What does that mean?
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0: Our attention spans are getting shorter. Mohit Rajan's is here to talk about it, who I'm now just going to call Mo Raj, because we're shortening everything. Mo, how are you?
2: I'm excellent, thanks.
0: And that's the end of the segment. Thanks for coming.
2: Yeah.
0: It's kind of what the internet's become, isn't it?
2: Just what would have to happen is you and I laughing offhand.
0: and then end of the clip.
2: End of the clip.
0: That's what our life is now. You watch everything. That's it. We would be done already if we were participating in the way the internet is getting created.
2: Yeah, it's what I refer to as the clip economy, this idea that we've gone past the fact that we like long form podcasts, long form articles even, and we're starting to see summaries on so much of our social media that it's actually becoming a point where people defend. You know, in my house with my kids, etc., when we have debates, they'll often refer to a clip that they've seen. And it got me thinking about this. And to be honest with you, Shane, I was baffled by how much of an economy this has already become online.
0: It's interesting. So people arguing or debating because they saw a clip, not because they saw the full thing in context. That's like reading a paragraph and thinking that you're now a biologist. That's very true. I get that part. When we look at podcasts too, though, we can see where people tune out, right? You can see how long people are on website pages for before they tune out. And so you can kind of see these things. And there's very much a formula to this.
2: Yeah. You know, just recently, if you might have been heard of Subway Takes, it's a very popular online series where a guy will sit in a New York City subway and he'll do sort of these 4-minute hot take segments. And it wasn't until recently that I realized there's no full show. All he does is these 4-minute segments, and that's the entire thing. And now it's becoming harder for a generation to decipher between Shane doing a full 45-minute interview with an expert on something and just the clips that they might have saw, or somebody knows that the context is totally blurred when something's published 3 or 4 weeks later. And that's where I think people aren't having the conversation enough. You and I are smart enough to know that, oh, well, wait a minute, Martin Short didn't say that. That was taken out of context. Or the prime minister might not say something like that. But what happens to a group of people that only see the short form content and see nothing else?
0: It makes me think a lot. It makes me think about employers, actually. Like if you and I, we own a little bodega corner store, okay? Mm-hmm. And then we hire a bunch of, you know, 17, 18, 19 year olds to come work our corner store in the summertime. And when we're trying to teach them what is happening and how to be a good host in a corner store, do good business, make sure stuff doesn't get stolen, upsell people on things. How do we communicate these big picture notions of do good business, be a good salesperson, be a good employee into 20-second clips that are appealing, right? That, and how do you parent?
2: Sure.
0: In clips.
2: How do you endorse an interaction longer than a minute? Without it feeling uncomfortable. It does have this trickle-down effect. We're not talking about something that the kids just turn on. Social media is a part of everyone's lives when it comes, or so many people's lives, I should say. Some people are smart enough to be able to regulate things. But there are many people who will look at all of this change that's happening on their daily lives in the screen and not understand the trickle-down effect of this impact, whether it is the way people can't communicate in their daily lives or the way that they consume news. I can't tell you how many people will tell me about a topic that they've seen me discuss, but not have any real distinction about what my take on the topic was. And that scares me as well. I think you and I both do enough work to try to be a little bit editorial in the work that we do. And to think that some people just reduce it to the 1-minute clip that they see can be a little bit scary as well.
0: I do get text messages, and I acknowledge the people that do this, where they'll be like, hey, does he really mean the sky is green? Just tuned in. Get me caught up. And I appreciate that because people are stepping into one of our conversations on the radio and they will say, hey, I just caught this halfway through. Is it true what he's saying? And then it's like, well, let me provide you context. Oh, okay. Now I get it. Right. And so I appreciate that part when someone texts in at 7:10:10 and just says, hey, I just caught half of that. Where can I get the whole thing? Or tell me what happened. Most of us, though, we're really great at assuming a lot, and we just step into things and go, oh yeah, that guy's a jerk. That's it.
2: I mean, I think that one interesting thing about all of this is we're going to get closer to a place where we can design our own experiences. So there are going to be places where you can create your own clips of a podcast if you want to. And that can be purposeful for you based on wanting to listen in 2-minute segments. That's the part of it that I'm looking forward to. This not this idea that we're just going to completely change the algorithm because nothing over 2 minutes is going to be good on social media. Forget that. It's that, can Shane 2 years from now revisit this conversation, put it in another language and put it in chapters that make sense to somebody based on what they want? That's a way better way to look at it. But right now, the way it's being force fed, it's sad to think that like a 30-minute show is competing with a series of three 3-minute clips, and they're both getting the same amount of attention and they're not doing the same amount of work.
0: Okay, so we know that the research says our attention spans are getting shorter, which is probably both good and bad. Is there a place for all of them? I think that, can I just draw a different parallel to see here? Like, so a movie, I like a nice hour and a half to 2-hour movie. Ryan, he's like, how long is the movie? 3 hours? Not long enough. I'm not going, right? So he will go and watch a longer movie. Then you see series, and we've seen more and more series, right? So a 2-minute movie would be 4 30-minute episodes or 2 1-hour episodes. But then you get these 5-6-hour storylines. They're broken up into 30-minute to 60-minute series now online on the streaming services. So again, it's a larger notion that is broken down into smaller digestible pieces for people. Turns out we binge it anyway, so it doesn't make much sense, but it does become digestible. And part of that, I think, is changing the way movies are made. And it can't be all bad, though.
2: No, the digestible part is what I want to double click on for a second. I think when it comes down to what I'm worried about with my next generation, it's that I want my kids to pay attention to the things that are important. And if everything is on a scroll or a feed and then suddenly becomes minimized as a result of whether something's a 2-minute value or a 30-second value, that's what scares me more than how many different ways somebody can digest a series or different ways somebody can get caught up on something. All of that is great for me. I truly believe that we are getting to a place where you can personalize your experience on most things, and I'm excited about that. What scares me is what the level of, if people don't think that a news story should be longer than 2.5 minutes, we're in trouble. If people don't think a book should take longer than 2 days to read, we're in trouble. And I think that this clip culture that we're in right now is really moving us more towards that. And it's important also because if you, as a parent, don't realize that, you will think your kid is informed. You will think the teachers are teaching certain things, and it will be, no, they just watched a bunch of clips, and therefore they think they know everything.
0: Oh, they already think they know everything, my friend. You know this. Okay, well, how do we mitigate it? What do we do? Context, because you have to say, well, did you know actually the whole story is this? Like, how do you mitigate that then?
2: I think our exposure to the different types of platforms has to be sort of re-understood. We have to understand, for example, as parents on Instagram, we might take for granted that we get a certain amount of news and information from there. We just have to know how that experience is changing. We have to know how our kids are getting information on these different platforms, because in some cases it's the Wild West and it's all ads. In some cases it's all about 2-minute clips and nothing else. We can't be ignorant to it, is what I'm saying, Shane. We can't be ignorant to changes just because they don't directly affect our lives. We have to instead look at how much time we're spending on these different platforms and understand that because these are changing, they're changing culture with us.
0: It's a conversation to me about the middleman. And in business, we've lost the middleman, the middle manager. And in when it comes to retailing, we've lost the middleman, which is the mall or the store, and we go direct to the source, we buy it online. And in AI, these clips are on one end, the whole story is on the other, and the parent's job is to be the middleman and step in and translate it and be the diplomat on how to bring other context to it. And so the middleman is what matters to me, and we need to bring back the middleman. Mohit Rajans, thank you, my friend.
2: Or the middle mom.
0: With a middle mom. Thank you for just, you're right.
2: Take care.
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0: An interesting conversation with Harvey Schachter to talk about AI. Harvey, you know Harvey. Harvey's written everywhere about all kinds of things. Joining us in from Kingston, Ontario right now, Harvey Schachter, in a Globe and Mail article, shared the story about AI. And I found this quite fascinating, Harvey, that we see this more and more in more things. I think maybe people can relate to your story with things like cell phones. If you go to your daughter or granddaughter's dance recital and you hold up your phone and you record the whole dance recital, do you actually remember the dance recital? And I believe there's some brain science that actually says, no, you don't. You don't remember the concert. You don't remember the dance recital. You don't remember it if you're looking at your screen. And that's interesting for the brain. Your story is when you use AI, you don't get a sense of completion like, I did it, yay, when you did it and when something is complete. Do you find parallels between those two stories?
16: Well, I used to find, actually, that when I got behind the camera,
8: in the old days, my Pentax, and looked out, I actually felt I was more engaged. But
0: I'll pay more attention. That's interesting.
8: I won't challenge that. But certainly with AI, we're distancing ourselves from things. And so one level of it is that we are going to feel, we're going to say I accomplished X far less because AI is going to accomplish it. And so we are, we're distancing ourselves from that satisfaction, but we're also distancing ourselves from, if you don't go to a meeting, but you read the meeting notes, they're pretty insipid, actually. I just got some from a meeting I was at. And they're not like being at the meeting in a descriptive sense, in a sense of what happened. I saw a reference to them being like reading the kind of Cole's notes or Cliff notes of a book as compared to reading a book. I didn't mind reading Cliff notes and Cole's notes. But so that's kind of one factor. But you're also not engaging with the people. It's your point that you're not really seeing it. You're not getting the atmosphere of that dance recital. You're not getting the atmosphere. You're not getting the fact that Fred and Erica, there was tension between them on mm-hmm. the issue. And that doesn't come through in AI unless they are shrieking at one another. So yes, AI is a distancing tool. It's very effective, but it's going to distance us and it's going to rob us from things.
0: Tell me the story as a writer, because you made me think of a few things the way you described it. Like if I said right now on the radio, and I imagine for people, think of Costco. Now, everyone has a different frame of what is Costco, right? There's the big building on the outside. Some people's frame might be the parking lot. Some people might be the red and white picnic tables. Some might be the smell of hot dogs or the sound of the pop machine dispensing pop on the way out, or the register clerk going, manager, while they're holding up a thing in the air. These are all experiential. If I gave you a picture of Costco inside of what I describe as sort of the checkout food court, then you could probably describe red and white tables and get a general idea how it is. Now, as a writer, you sit in your chair and you write things. If you do it with a pen, you do it with a keyboard, it doesn't matter. You're still in the chair. Maybe it's comfortable. Maybe it's uncomfortable. Maybe you've got your, this says a lot about what I think about writers. You've got your incense burning, right? You've got your jazz on in the background. You've got this environmental thing that creates the moment that you're in. Is that all part of it that we start to miss when we go AI? Write Harvey a note. Go.
8: Well, I think that is true. I think a great writer, when I'm not a great writer, but a great fiction writer, may very well be choosing music that gives a kind of an ambiance to what they're doing. And the experience of writing for them is very different from me sitting at my keyboard plunking away. When I lived in the country, I didn't even look outside, right? I didn't kind of get any of that. So, yes, I think it's a similar thing. I think, what do we do about it? Because, I mean, we've got to use AI. I write about work. In the workplace, it's going to become more and more important. Bosses are going to want it, and you're going to want it to be effective. I go back to a book, about 10, 15 years ago called The Progress Principle. And I think it was one of the most important societal books, but certainly business books. And it was that every day you have to feel satisfied. You have to feel I accomplished something. And the people who feel they have accomplished something stay longer at their jobs, are more satisfied, that sort of thing. And they have to... this was a Harvard research study. At the end of every day, they were taught to fill out a form that said, here's what I accomplished each day. And so I think that's going to be part of our day. We got to sort of stop every day and say, with AI, here's what I accomplished, because I did give it its direction, or I programmed it to be an agent on my behalf. or whatever it is. So we're going to have to kind of be sharper each day about what I accomplished. The writer I was basing this on sort of said, and I've seen this in other contexts, we are going to become managers of AI. So all of us are managing AI. And I know for myself, in a lot of managerial jobs, and I write on management, at the end of the day, I was exhausted without a sense of having done anything.
0: Yeah, because you didn't actually finish the job, which is interesting, right? I think that's such an incredible look at it. It does make me think of a few different things. I mean, I have an agent that I do, and what I use AI for is I extract after the conversations, information out of conversations to learn about angles I could have taken. It's kind of like we would call it radio and air check, right? Like when you send an article to a colleague and say, hey, what am I missing here? And I use it after the fact. It has 19,000 lines in it.
8: Wow.
0: So 19,000 lines. So I've spent a lot of time building it. So I do have a sense of accomplishment there. So maybe the lens has changed because what you're talking about, Harvey, we could take this conversation off of AI and just kind of say it to life, right? Like when you hire someone to build the fence, when you hire a cleaner to clean your house, when you have a chef make your dinner, there is a real satisfaction to, I did it. And so we could actually take this, and I think that you've zeroed in on a really great thing.
8: Well, there was the famous story of getting people to add an egg to their cake mix. They didn't need to, but they felt like they baked the cake if they put an egg in it, and that's why they're required to do so, not technologically. So,
0: isn't that incredible?
8: Yeah.
0: Humans. Oh, man.
8: There's so also the calculator. I want to just point out, we went through this with a calculator, and as a parent, there was, you didn't like to see your kid using a calculator. You kind of wanted them to know the times table. You pressured the school to make sure that they knew how to calculate multiplication and that sort of thing. And it's sort of somewhat similar. I don't know, you know, there's a generation that grew up with calculators, and there's my generation that didn't. Were they robbed of something? I think so. Yeah.
0: There was a moment I just had, I was doing some accounting, and I think the number was 237. And there was, so divided times two, right? And so I remember, which is what, 574? And so I was sitting, and it was 574, and I had two of them. I'm like, so I went to grab my calculator. I was like, come on, brain. You know this, right? It took me a second, but then I did it, and then I felt better about it. So I think your story is really great. I think it's important for us to do, and the impact on business, I'm assuming that you see it as being a big one.
8: But I think most people go to work every day wanting to accomplish something. Subtly, AI is robbing them of something.
0: It's in the Globe and Mail. Harvey Schachter, thank you for this. Appreciate it.
8: Thanks very much. You're very laid back.
0: That's what we do. All right, moving on from the conversation about AI with Harvey Schachter there. Lita Stanichko is coming up next. You're feeling stuck at work. How do you grow beyond that? We'll learn some coming up.
9: Now this update from the Canadian Press. WestJet and the union representing its 4,400 flight attendants are still trying to hammer out a new agreement as the clock ticks closer to a possible strike and cancellation of hundreds of flights during the long weekend. The head of the Bank of Canada is defending use of replacement workers during a strike involving security officers. In a decision issued last week, the Canada Industrial Relations Board said the BOC contravened the Canada Labour Code by using contractors. A congressman from Washington State says the U.S. Coast Guard should review and update oil spill response plans due to a planned pipeline from Alberta to BC. Democratic Representative Rick Larson says he sent a letter to a top Coast Guard official this week seeking details about coordination efforts around a Canada-U.S. pollution contingency plan. And a wildfire near a small lake surrounding a rural locality in BC's South Cariboo region prompted expanded evacuation orders today. The Pear Lake fire has grown to span more than 900 square kilometers. From the Canadian Press, I'm Don Mitchell.
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0: At what point are you growing? Right? This is something that I talk to friends about and clients about all the time, where they'll be like, yeah, you know what? Like, I got some real problems at work and I got some real problems with my friends and all these things. And you kind of go, okay, well, maybe you don't actually have a problem. But maybe you're just growing. I mean, it is okay for things to become misaligned. That's not a problem. It's just misaligned in life. And we often look at it like something's wrong, something's bad. But it can be uncomfortable. There's no denying that. And Letta is here. Stanichko, Dr. Letta Stanichko, is a PhD and in Calgary. And we're going to talk about professional growth, because sometimes when you're at work, Letta, you don't have, you're maybe nothing's wrong. You're just changing and growing and getting better. And that becomes a much more exciting conversation versus, I hate work.
2: That is very true. Thank you for inviting me to this conversation, Shane.
0: So what are you seeing here in particular? Stuck at work, feeling stuck, feeling pigeonholed. You might be ready for something new.
2: Yes, I am sensing lots of change in the air. I've been part of many conversations where, like you just said, my colleagues and other professionals, they are feeling like everything is great. They still feel they have their dream job. This is what they always wanted, but they've been doing this for 4 or 5 or 3 years. And then something feels like they're just not sure what's going on, but they are not feeling as happy in that context. And they think that maybe they're not appreciative enough, that there's something wrong with them in some way. And to me, it's like, wow, no, that's the catalyst of appreciating that change has been taking place for a while, but we've come to a point where we can feel it. Mm. It's time to reassess.
0: Well, this is the impact of social media on our lives right here, isn't it? It's the fact that you're supposed to be grateful. And if you're not grateful, you're wrong, Letta. Like, you got to be grateful for what you have. Gratitude is king. And this is the things we hear all the time. Be grateful, be grateful. And it's not gratitude when it's convenient. And sometimes in order to be grateful, you have to look at the much bigger picture and go, oh, I'm growing and I'm changing.
2: Yes.
0: This stressed feeling, this stretched feeling is maybe a good thing, and I'm growing and changing. It's still gratitude, maybe a little bit reframed, but we get stuck on that because you just said my dream job, and I've heard more than once, I have my dream job, this is all I ever wanted, and then we start to pour that identity into it, and welcome to being stuck.
2: Well, and maybe our identity is shifting. Maybe we haven't realized that we have become, maybe we've become an expert in some area, that we know we've been gaining competence, but we haven't really realized that there has been a shift in identity in the way that we are perceiving ourselves, which is not aligned with the way others are perceiving us yet.
0: Mm. And well, that's like your uncle that you only see every couple of years that still talks to you like you're 9. And you're a kid when you're an adult now, because that's how they see you.
2: Exactly. And in that example, well, maybe as an adult, it's time to set some boundaries and to have, you know, it doesn't have to be like a super stressful conversation, but it's like, yeah, I actually don't like those interactions. And I just don't want to do that anymore. Mm-hmm. And so to come to it and to first realize where we're at through some self-reflection, and then look at the context. Is this still a good fit? We can stay at the job that we have. If it's still a good fit and we like the culture and we have a very, you know, a supportive environment, but then we want to have a conversation about possibilities within the same environment so that we can continue to grow, because growth should never stop. At any point of our life should stop. Mm-hmm.
0: I would say it's almost impossible to stop. The question is whether you embrace it and realize it or not. Career growth and where you go next. Letta, tell me, sometimes there's a point you get to when you realize you're smarter than your boss and you have more to offer or more vision. You have more applied knowledge. And that's a tough time, too, because that can be really, really frustrating. And many people don't. I think we don't give ourselves the credit to say, oh yeah, like, you know what you're talking about now, like, you're ready to run things. And we just go to work every day and still continue to wrestle the alligator that is the boss or someone else's vision, which might be dated or inaccurate or inefficient or whatever you want to put on it.
2: Yes. And the meaning of all that is we are ready to lead. Naturally, we got to that space where we want to have, maybe we want to start by having more of a say, by having some stretch assignments within the same job. That would be wonderful. We start with the learning, right? We don't go in and say, what's the salary increase if I take on this project? Let's just go for the project and get to that first. That's a safe way if we have an environment that is supported that way, that's wonderful. But it's also possible that we should be looking at maybe shifting jobs. But if we have the golden handcuffs, if we get paid so well, we love it in that sense, it's meeting some of our needs and our family needs, maybe what we need to look at is potentially a volunteer position, sitting on a board somewhere or doing something with some community or organization and pouring those skills that we have that we're ready to deploy in a context like that. Because not everybody can leave a job if it's actually meeting a lot of the needs that you have.
0: That's interesting. There was a season in my life where I worked on the ramp at the airport, loading bags on airplanes. And it was one of my favorite seasons of my life. It was because I owned a business that was in another city, so I was working remotely all the time and I wanted to be around people. The people I met at that job were some of the best people that I've ever met and known. They taught me more about life and about myself than anything else. Now, it was just part-time, a few days a week, where I'd go, you know, on my spare time and I would work. And it was the best because some of these same people there were lawyers that worked there. There were real estate agents that worked there, full-on professionals, firefighters, and they did it because they loved it. And it goes to show that you can find a pocket that makes you happy and fulfilled and tons of learning. It doesn't mean you have to give up the job. It doesn't mean you have to really change anything. That's a really great reminder. And before we got into this, I didn't think of it that way, the way you just described it.
2: Yeah, sometimes we really are in the right place and we are learning the right things. And I think that could be a beautiful platform to look at. What do I love so much that is a professional sort of activity that I would do for free, that I'd be willing to do for free? So that's when I began noticing in my own career, all my volunteer positions, I was looking for either strategy building, typically with a board, or I was looking through mentorship and coaching for career development. And when I could reflect about that and notice, actually pay attention to what I would just do for free. If they want to pay me something, actually, it takes away the joy because the money that they're going to offer is not enough. I will feel devalued. So it does the opposite for me. But if I can do it for free and I can go home feeling like $1 million because of what I feel I'm doing for my community, then I've identified something key. So that gives me some direction so that when I'm looking for my next move, I'm going to look for that move to have the elements of the things that I would gladly do for free and expect that they pay for them. And so
0: you can hear it. You're teaching yourself value almost.
2: Exactly. Exactly. Mm-hmm. So then you look for the next position. I don't care too much about the titles. And I suggest that people just forget about that because the title and the job description sometimes does not match the actual day-to-day. So focus on the day-to-day, shadow someone or have coffee with somebody who's doing a similar kind of a role. And then in those positions, look for elements within them that would allow us to do those things that bring us so much joy. And now this time, because we developed the skills potentially for free in our community doing this wonderful volunteer work, now next time we can expect to be paid for those skills.
0: This is great. And the way that's described in the article in the conversation is low-risk ventures, great way to train yourself. And if you're the kind of person that goes all in, like 100% always, well, by the way, you need to learn that it doesn't need to overwhelm your life. Some things can be just little things, and it's also not a contract for the rest of your life. You can do it for a season, help out, and that group will be grateful that you helped out for 3 months and learned what you learned. It's an amazing. Lettuce Danichko joins us from Mount Royal. The title is long, and it is very smart. Associate Professor of Strategy and Organizational Theory, Mount Royal University. Lettuce, thank you.
2: Thank you so much, Shane. Take care.
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0: Your separation agreement might be fair, but is it affordable? How's that for starting off the conversation? Anita Berwinsma is here. It's a piece that Anita has written, clarityonyourmoney.com. You can find Anita online, of course, for all the articles that she writes too. A quick Google of Anita Berwinsma. You're going to find Anita everywhere. In fact, she even shows up in my Apple News feed from time to time. Anita, we can speak from experience here, not because we divorced each other, but we have shared experience on part of this. Where does this come from?
29: Well, I work with a fair number of clients who are thinking about separating. And I've gone through this experience myself. You know, I was divorced 10 years ago. And when you're thinking about leaving a relationship, obviously money is a really important component of that. And for a lot of people, I have found that creates a lot of fear. It creates a lot of uncertainty. And in some cases, it feels so overwhelming that you sort of think it's easier just to stick around, even if you're super unhappy. And so I really wanted to write this article to kind of express to people that there is a method for thinking through what a separation might look like. And it goes beyond just creating the separation agreement that a lawyer is going to put together for you.
0: there are some standards that everybody has to follow and who gets what from where and all the things. So there's that part. Getting a divorce is interesting because there's these stages you kind of go through. There's the I'm going to get mine stage because nobody, you don't have to check with anybody before you spend money. That becomes expensive. And then there's the little bit of a guilt thing where you try to be the cool parent and prove to the kids everything's going to be fine. So you probably overspend there as well. And then you realize, oh, by the way, single parent with possibly kids and living life on your own, it costs a lot because you're combined. You have to, here's what you have to imagine. You have to imagine your combined income of everything you spend on your house today. Now, you're probably not going to live in the same size of house, but basically everything you spend on your house, your heat, your insurance, all the things, you're no longer insuring two cars. You're no longer, like, it all gets more expensive very quickly.
29: It does. So as you say, you rightfully point out that a lot of a separation agreement is outlined by law, by family law. You know, how assets are split, how child support is paid back and forth between couples, etc. And so the lawyers are going to look at it from this very legal perspective, like we're going to split everything in two and everyone's going to get half of the value of the assets that were accumulated in a marriage. But that doesn't always mean that it's affordable from a cash flow basis. And so primarily what this refers to is the value of the marital home. So I find that a lot of parents who have children, especially those that have children, feel really strongly about keeping the home. So they want to keep the home often for the sake of the kids. They want to keep stability. They want the kids to stay in their neighborhood, keep going to their school. And also they just might want to, the kids to feel like there's not so much upheaval, right? So they want to stay in the home that they were born in and that they've been growing up in. So all of this is very noble and understandable. But as you point out, the cost of carrying a house for one person is very different from the cost of carrying a house when you have two people contributing to that cost. And so what I caution parents to really think through, instead of being super emotional and just saying, okay, fine, you know, I want the house, you take everything else, because sometimes that's what happens, right? I get the value of the home, the other person's going to get all of our savings, all of our cash savings. And yeah, we end up with the same value of assets, but now I have this asset that requires a mortgage payment, utility payment, property taxes, insurance, all these expenses. And what I don't have actually is a pile of savings sitting on the side.
0: Oh, that's interesting. That's the big look over. You become house poor really quick. And by the way, the hot water tank dies.
29: Exactly. That's exactly it. And so what people really need to think about is what is actually going to look like after everything is said and done and you've settled everything and split everything up. And now you're sitting in this house by yourself, perhaps with your children. So what I encourage people to do, and I know this can be very hard for a lot of people, it's hard because, first of all, thinking about divorce is difficult. But then also people have a lot of emotions around money itself, like irrespective of the fact that you're getting divorced. Like people have a hard time doing things like tracking their expenses and looking at their credit card bills, like kind of sucks, right? But you really need to be doing this before you make a decision about whether you actually want to keep this family home. So it's like, I'm going to make a list of all the expenses related to the home, but all my other expenses too, because your other costs, of course, don't go away. You still have your day-to-day costs. And so this is really about being meticulous about outlining all of the expenses and being totally realistic about whether you can actually afford to pay them. And I would warn people, like, don't make this so tight that you say, oh yes, if everything works out perfectly, I can definitely afford to stay in the house, because things never work out perfectly, right? You might, I don't know, lose your job temporarily. You might have to switch to a lower paying job. Things break, you know, stuff happens. So you also have to make sure you're leaving yourself a bit of a buffer there so you don't feel super stressed out when something difficult does or unexpected does happen.
0: You know the best thing about being divorced, though? I think everyone goes through this. No, yeah. It's when you buy your first bed. Because like nobody wants the bed. Like nobody wants to keep the bed. Right. So like, it's like you, when you go buy your bed that you picked and then you do yourself, but to your point about costs is you don't factor that in. That's an expensive purchase. Right. And so you all of a sudden now you're like, I don't have a bed, but I don't have any cash. How am I going to, so you go from like being in this beautiful furnished home to still having the house to like, how am I going to pay for it? And now you're in a mattress on the floor.
29: Yeah. And so the opposite is true too, that if you're the person not keeping the family home, sure, you're going to go rent a place somewhere and that might feel more affordable, but then you need all those things that are actually staying in the home. And these, again, are things that we don't think about, getting all the furniture, getting all the dishes, all your pots and pans. And so whichever side you're on, like keeping the house or not keeping the house, you just have to be able to project forward and say, what are all of my new expenses going to be? And can I realistically afford it? And the reality is, honestly, Shane, for a lot of people, divorce, I'm not going to say it's unaffordable, but it's really, really hard. Like there's
0: It's largely unaffordable. Like I think it's safe to say.
29: Especially when you live in Toronto, Vancouver, you know, these really expensive cities. And I think what's happening is a lot of people are kind of like, you know what? I actually can't afford to split up living in an expensive city. And to me, that's really sad because you're sort of in this unhappy situation. But I do think for a lot of people, there are ways to get around it. It's just really rethinking the kind of lifestyle that you live. And yeah, you're probably going to end up downgrading certain things about your life. There's no question about that. But, you know, it is doable in some form. Your life just might not look exactly like it did beforehand.
0: There is an interesting solution. It's no cheaper, so it's not going to save you money, but I'll just throw it out there because it impressed me. I know a couple that when they split up, what they did in their divorce agreement is they had cash though. They have to understand these people had a little bit of money, so they could afford to do this stuff. They took the house and they put the house into trust for the kids and they kept the house and they each had a bedroom and they moved in and out. So instead of moving the kids around, they moved in and out of the house. The kids stayed in the matrimonial home. And then as the agreement was, they took the house, they remortgaged it to a level they could afford. They each got a chunk of cash out of the house to go buy and they both went and bought apartments.
29: That what you're describing is something called nesting, which works fine if people get along, but you kind of got to get along to make that work.
0: They didn't even spend any time together in the house, right? They were just taking turns, moving in and out, and it was awesome. And yes, you're right. They had to get along. But what it created was it created a structure outside of that, and everyone was on the same starting point. I appreciated that. It's awesome. Anita Bruinsma, Googler, clarityonyourmoney.com. Money and divorce, it might be fair, but is it even affordable? And I would say in today's world, it might be cheaper to go for couples counseling. Anita, thank you.
29: Thanks, Shane.

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9: From the National Newsroom of the Canadian Press, I'm Dom Mitchell. Some WestJet customers say they'll be taking their chances with their bookings and hope for a positive result in negotiations amid a labor dispute with flight attendants. Callie Adams flew out of Toronto's Pearson Airport for Mexico on Friday and said just before leaving, she was hopeful her return flight wouldn't get canceled as a strike deadline looms.
10: We're going to Mexico, so we just checked in, no problem, no lineup. We're very early for our flight, which leaves at 1, and we're supposed to come back next Saturday. If we don't make it, then my work will be hearing from me on Monday morning. Otherwise, hopefully the strike, you know, hopefully it doesn't happen, but if it does, then we'll just play her by ear.
9: WestJet says it is continuing to bargain with the Canadian Union of Public Employees, which represents 4,400 flight attendants, in the hopes of reaching an agreement on a new contract. A looming threat of 50% tariffs on a range of Canadian goods has the heads of two major unions calling on U.S. President Donald Trump's top trade official to reconsider the proposed levy.
11: The Trump administration's threatened new round of 50% tariffs on a range of Canadian goods are set to take effect on August 19th. And unlike most Trump tariffs, these would have no exception for goods that are compliant under the Canada-U.S.-Mexico Agreement on Trade. In a joint letter to U.S. Trade Representative Jameson Greer, the presidents of the United Steelworkers Union and the International Association of Machinists and Aerospace Workers says trade practices must not drive a deeper wedge between the two countries. John Kennedy, The Canadian Press.
9: Overseas, extraordinary scenes continue to play out in Spain as thousands of migrants are trying to break into a North African peninsula under Spanish control. ABC foreign correspondent Britt Clinette is there.
12: Spain deploying troops and 60,000 people desperately try to reach Spain's North African enclave of Ceuta. In the past 24 hours, at least 57 people are dead. Authorities still racing to get control of this very fast-moving migrant crisis.
9: Poverty and youth unemployment are high in Morocco, and that allegedly has spurred the thousands of people to seek better opportunities in Europe amid unsubstantiated claims about Spain's migration policies. And finally, an alarming AI security breach as tech giant Anthropic admits its chatbot Claude deviated from program and hacked several organizations. ABC's Trevor Ault explains how it happened.
13: The company says it frequently tests its AI models in simulations sealed off from the internet, but a review found three incidents where a partner testing company accidentally allowed Claude internet access and the models used it to gain unauthorized access to the real systems of three different organizations by using basic techniques such as exploiting weak passwords. This comes a week after the company behind ChatGPT, OpenAI, revealed two of its models went rogue in a similar incident.
9: Anthropic didn't identify the three hacked organizations. Just last week, U.S. lawmakers proposed an AI kill switch bill to halt advanced AI models if they pose a catastrophic risk. This is the Canadian Press. In sports, FIFA president Gianni Infantino is abandoning his divisive plan to sell World Cup profits to private equity after receiving pushback from all corners of the soccer world. Infantino's decision came after his senior advisor, who sat on a White House panel, resigned, and Asia's soccer body joined Europe and North America in opposing it. In Major League Soccer, just one game Friday night, Jordy Mihailovic scored 7 minutes into first half stoppage time, and the visiting Toronto FC earned a 1-1 draw with New York City FC. In Major League Baseball, Luis Urias hit a 2-run single in the 8th inning as the Toronto Blue Jays eked out a 3-1 win over the visiting St. Louis Cardinals. And Davis Alexander passed for 420 yards and 3 touchdowns. Cole Spiker hauled in

0: two touchdown passes. Receiver Tyler Snead had 8 catches for 174 yards and 1 TD as the visiting Montreal Alouettes improved to 7-1 by beating the Ottawa Redblacks 34-13 in CFL action. From the Canadian Press, I'm Don Mitchell.
1: My name is Peter Parker. I have something to tell you that's going to sound crazy.
2: Spider-Man Brand New Day off to a record-breaking start. The fourth film in the Tom Holland-led franchise, making $72 million in previews, which marks the highest preview total ever. It surpassed Avengers Endgame. Endgame would bring in $357 million domestically in its opening weekend, which still stands as the best first weekend ever. Situation. New music from Ariana Grande out with her highly anticipated new album, Petal. The project has 12 new tracks, including Petal and Stay. Meantime, Benny Blanco releasing his new song, Televido. With Becky G and Selena Gomez. The song serves as the lead single from his upcoming album, Hermosa. There's also a new album from Shaboozey called The Outlaw, Sherry Lee, and Other Western Tales. Hollywood couple George and Amal Clooney evacuating their home in southern France as wildfires spread. The couple and their 9-year-old twins leaving their luxury property. The Clooneys purchased the vineyard property in 2021 and became French citizens with their children last year. The Clueless sequel series has found a new home. The show, which will see Alicia Silverstone return to the role of Cher Horowitz, has been greenlit at Paramount+. Variety reports the streamer has given the show a 6-episode order, slated to begin production in 2027. That's entertainment. I'm Jennifer Bolsoni.
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0: is here to talk about staying alive, I guess, is
1: that's really good news.
0: That is good news, I reckon, in some fashion. Ryan O'Donnell earlier thought he was having a quarter-life crisis, and he's 30, and I think it's a one-third life crisis. Ryan, how long do you want to live for?
2: Well, the thing is, life expectancy changes, right? Like, you know, people, you know, old was considered like 30, you know, like 200 years ago. So I don't know what 100 looks like in, you know, six
0: years. You're kind of thinking like an Orange is the New Black kind of way?
2: Yeah, yeah. Like, I don't really know. I feel like 90 would probably be the max. I just want to be comfortable. I don't want to be like pushing 100 and be miserable and like everything's breaking. Mercury is in retrograde, which is the problem with Mitch's connection, by the way. Clearly, it's all Mercury.
0: So, but let me ask you this though. Okay, so I mean, you didn't answer the question how old you want to live for, but I think
2: 90.
0: Oh, is that what it was? Okay, so yeah. I think back to you know, my parents, my dad turning 50. And thinking, like, my dad was wearing tracksuits and he was pretty hip and stuff, but they were at a point in their life where life was difficult, like, because they were building their future, right? The kids were gone, they were working hard. And so I was like, oh, I'm 50 years old, but now I'm 50. I'm like, oh my God, I feel like a kid. Dr. Mitch, how long do you want to live for?
3: Well, I was starting to say before, the key thing is not how long you live, it's how well you live. You were talking about your dad being 50. If your dad was healthy and active at 50, that's great. But if he was sick at 50, I don't think he would have been as happy struggling and continuing on. And that's what the push is right now. The push is not just so much to have people live longer, but to live longer healthier. And if you look at the statistics, most of our healthcare costs are actually in about the last few years, in fact, perhaps even the last few months of a person's life, when they get progressively just so sick that the cost of staying well, of trying to get them better, just increases dramatically. So I'd like to live. I'd like to be into my 90s, even 100, but I want to be sharp. I want to be physically able to do things. That's what I would want.
0: Okay, it's interesting. When we look at this particular article, what inspired the conversation is the VO2 max. When you watch those sci-fi movies and you see like the guy, he's like training like RoboCop style and he's running on a treadmill with a mask on doing the breathing. Like it's a real stress test of all sort of things. That's similar to the VO2 max test, no?
3: Yeah, so basically for VO2 max, what you do is you run on a treadmill or you ride on a bike and you're hooked up. Your face is on a very tight-fitting mask that measures the amount of oxygen that you take in and the amount of carbon dioxide that you blow out. And then it figures out how much oxygen you're using per kilogram per minute, and that gives you your VO2 max. And a relatively active person will be somewhere in the 40 milliliters of oxygen per kilogram per minute. An athlete gets up in the 50s and higher. And you can change that because what it's measuring, now think about it, what is it measuring? You suck in the air, goes to your lungs, gets into the bloodstream, circulates with the blood, goes to the muscles, gets into the muscles, gives them the oxygen, takes back the carbon dioxide, circles around the heart, goes back to the lungs and out again. So it's really an excellent measure of your ability to mobilize stores and get things going in your body and how well your heart is working, how well your lungs are working, how well your muscles are working. And studies going back at least to 2016 have shown that if you're looking at life, if you're looking at morbidity, the ability to stay healthy and not get sick, if you're looking at mortality, the ability to stay alive and not die, the VO2 max is a fairly good predictor of that, and it makes sense. Think about it. Now, it can't predict if you, God forbid, develop cancer. It can't predict if you'll have any one of a million other things going on. But it can say, my heart is working okay, my lungs are working okay, my blood vessels are working okay, my muscles. That's a heck of a lot of your body to be working okay.
0: Yeah. Okay. So that's it sounds, I'm tired, is what that is. So, but a lot of us can't run on a treadmill generally with our general fitness level. I mean, if I could put on the oxygen thing and ride an escalator, thumbs up for me. I think that that's probably a good thing. I mean, I think that's scary for people because the image of this is very, very athletic, or is it just the test that tells us?
3: It is both. It is very athletic because when you're doing the treadmill or when you're riding the bike, you're really supposed to push to the point where you just want to fall over dead or puke. That's the whole idea. So it's, I'll say politely, It's not a fun test, okay? Now, having said that, many of you are wearing rings and watches and other doohickeys that can give you a gross estimation of your VO2 max. And it doesn't do it, obviously, as well as the gold standard way of doing it, but it gives you some indication, although it can be fairly inaccurate. At the end of the day, what do you want out of life? You want to be able to have your mind sharp, so you can enjoy your kids or whatever it is that you enjoy. You want your body to be able to take you from point A to point B without hurting every time you try and move. And as long as your body is doing those things, for most people, that's a really cool thing. Well, to keep your mind active, you've got to use your mind. And you've got to protect it from the ravages of nasty diseases like high blood pressure and diabetes and high cholesterol. And it also tells you what you need to do to keep you going. You need to manage all those conditions. You need to look out for them from time to time. And you need to stay active. And active doesn't mean necessarily that you do the VO2 max test every other day. But it does mean that you're not sitting on your butt all day. And you're getting up, you're moving around, you're staying active. So if you can stay active, look for and combat those diseases, and then do things with your brain, chances are you'll have a good chance of making it to a healthy, active older age.
0: Wow. Still tired, got to tell you.
3: There's still hope for you.
0: Yeah, there's still hope for me. That is so good.
3: There was a study in Nature, Scientific Reports. And they took these people between the ages of 15 and, I think, 94 or 95. And what they did was they exposed them to these modules online, 5 or 15 minutes every day of certain specific modules. And they'd give you a paragraph to read. You'd make a synopsis. They'd have you interpret pictures along with other things. They found that if you followed this stuff, even if you were 90 years old, they could track an improvement in your brain function. Wow. And they compared each person to themselves, not to some statistical super person. So they could show that as long as you kept your mind going, as long as you were keeping it active, you could actually make an improvement even if you were in your 80s. Now think about that. That shows you that it's never too late to start. It's never too late to make some improvement. Yeah, it's better if you're 20 or 30, but there's always room for improvement. You can always do good. And one of the coolest things about this study was the biggest thing that decided how well their brain health did wasn't age, wasn't gender. It was how much they applied themselves to these modules, how often they did the modules, how often they went to the supplemental material. That was, in other words, how much of an effort they made. And so if you make the effort, the benefit could be there.
0: Well, the article is the VO2 max, the best predictor of lifespan, ? Well, it's a fitness thing. And thanks to the Globe and Mail, it was their article that got the conversation going. Dr. Mitch Shulman joining us here for the conversation. Living to be over 100, he says. We'll have to wait and see if that one comes true. We'll keep him on the show until, you know. Thanks, Mitch.
3: I hope to be around to keep you to that.
0: That sounds good. I appreciate the insight. You have a great great night, okay, bud?
3: You too.
0: Shane Hewitt and the Night Shift. There you go. VO2 max testing, the oxygen in, oxygen out being the best indicator, they believe, possibly, of your lifespan. Does it make you curious, though? Do you want to know? It makes me feel like I should be getting fit, that I should be an athlete.

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1: I'm Shane Hewitt. I'm in Ottawa. Village of Merrickville is where you'll find me for the show. Ryan O'Donnell is in Calgary and David Hunter's in Toronto. All across Canada here on the iHeart app, live streaming, traditional radio, and so much more with the podcast happening live here on the radio. You can get it when the show is done. I love belief systems. And there was a time in my life where I challenged all beliefs. I was like, well, wait a second. What if there is no God? And it's just a story I've been told. And I tore it all down and I started to go through this journey of, okay, well, what do I know? What have I experienced? And I say that with rebuilding a brand new personal look at what is faith. And through that study for me, I also learned that belief systems are quite amazing. And right or wrong, as long as they make you feel good and better and they're not hurting people, I would say that belief systems can do wonderful things for human beings. So the ability to look at a belief system and go, oh, that's cool. How does that make you feel? Amazing. It's kind of like, you know, other things in life where you invest your time into it. And you know, especially with the internet, there's an awful lot of slippery slope with all things faith. We've seen that in the world with the snake oil and all the things when it comes to health and wellness and mental health and all that stuff. And bad people selling things for their own personal gain. And I just want to say all that because I think that if astrology for you, like I'll go to a clairvoyant. I love it. I had my tarot cards read for the first time. It's quite amazing. The things these people say, like if it is the sort of the hocus pocus, like we read all of your cues you give us, then they're magicians. And if it's legit and real, I'm okay with that too. No judgment here, but it is stones in your pocket, right? It is looking up at the stars in a belief system. And so I don't know. I don't know if I want to subscribe to this. And I know that Ryan O'Donnell has recently had some of this come to an intersection in his life.
2: Mm-hmm. I know I'm a Scorpio.
1: Mm.
2: I know that about me.
1: I'm a Gemini, by the way. There's two of me.
2: I don't know when the window is. I know when your birthday is, but I don't know what the window is.
1: Well,
2: I don't
1: know what being a Gemini. Y'all are feisty.
2: Exactly, right.
1: David, are you?
3: I think I'm a Taurus, last time I was asked.
1: Oh, when's your birthday?
3: Okay. Early April.
1: I couldn't tell you.
2: Yeah, I have no idea. ironically, in this, my dad was always the one who'd be like, you're a Scorpio, you're a Scorpio. It's something my dad actually always talked about, but it was never really something I found inherently interesting. I didn't really believe in the horoscopes. I'd read it every now and then. And I often felt like when I interacted with people who followed or really paid attention to astrology, they sounded to me, this is not now, but they sounded to me at the time, kind of like this comedy sketch.
4: Oh, I'm a Scorpio, so things like happen really fast for me.
2: Oh, Scorpio. Uh-huh.
5: What is that?
4: Like my sign, like my birthday, I'm a Scorpio.
5: Oh, yeah.
4: Oh my God, we have to do your birth chart.
5: Yeah, I mean, yeah. Should we wait till like the food's here and all that?
4: That's such a Virgo thing of you to like want to wait till the food comes out, but then you get really quiet sometimes and I think like you're an Aquarius, you know what I mean?
5: Huh?
4: What time were you born?
5: I don't know.
4: Wait, you don't know? You should find out.
5: Okay.
4: Find out right now. Find out.
5: Okay.
4: Find out.
5: All right. I should like call someone. Like, I should call my
4: Just
5: mom.
4: Call your mom. Okay. Just see. Yeah. We'll have fun. We'll have a ton of fun.
1: See, the thing here that gets me with that stuff, Ryan, is that like the time you were born is different in every time zone. But if you came to me and you said, hey, by the way, because they can do this now, at least they claim they can, we can map the stars and the constellations where they were on the day you were born or the day you proposed or something like that. And then you have this pretty picture of what the sky looked like that night. I mean, I don't know if it's real, but it's a cool notion. I like it.
2: It is. It is. That skits by the Churdleys, by the way, they're pretty good.
1: It's very good.
2: There is an honest reality about astrology is that if you are a Scorpio, you're probably not a Scorpio because when the star charts were all mapped hundreds of years ago, the stars were in a different position than they are now. In fact, there's only like 3 weeks of the year that people could technically be a Scorpio.
1: Oh.
2: So if you were to mathematically do it, it's all incorrect. However, like you said at the beginning of this, the spirituality of it and the intention behind it, I think is very valid. And like in that comedy skit, fun. It can be fun to go through the star chart. And I had a team building exercise at my other job where we had an astrologer come in and tell us about Mercury being in retrograde and how to navigate it.
1: At work. What kind of place are you working at?
2: It was pretty fun. And the thing is, Mercury being in retrograde, if you don't know, is basically the idea that Mercury starts spinning the opposite direction and therefore everything on Earth gets a little wonky. That's simply put. However,
1: I don't think it stops and turns around.
2: It doesn't. It's actually an optical illusion because we get in between Mercury. What planet is it?
1: Science. You can see we're experts.
2: Yeah, we pass Mercury in the orbit. That's why. Anyway, Things that typically happen during this time. It lasts for a couple of weeks. Tech starts glitching. People make communication mix-ups, travel delays and issues. And people, astrologers like to recommend using this time as a reflection rather than a time of change. Hmm. And I thought, that's stupid. I can't blame all of my issues or none of it is explained by Mercury. But then I looked and I went, wait a minute. I've been having a lot of weird technical issues at work. Mm-hmm. Something stuff stops working. My elevator is constantly broken. Also, all of my emails, nobody reads my emails anymore. People just are ignoring me. And miscommunication is a huge issue right now.
1: Also, are you telling them about Mercury in retrograde? Because that could be the reason why they're ignoring it.
2: I am not. Don't worry. Wi-Fi issue, Shane. You know that my connection in this room has been a pain to navigate. And so I think to myself, wait a minute. Are they onto something here? Is Mercury actually retrograding? And so I start to pay way more attention to this webinar than I ever thought I would. And there's more to it. There is a pre-retrograde and a post, a pre-game and a hangover. 2 weeks before and after of wind up and wind down. This happens 3 times a year. Mercury in retrograde can be different depending on the time of year because we're going into a Scorpio retrograde. Like, it just never ends. And the thing is, though, what I took away from that chat was not so much this is an excuse for all of your issues, but this is what we believe. Here's some interesting things that might resonate with you. But here's how you could use this time to do something different than you normally do. And I'm like, okay, all right, maybe I'll stop worrying so much about the elevator. Maybe instead of planning these big giant things at work, maybe I'll use this time to do a little bit more reflection. So this week, I've been doing a lot more admin work than I typically do, catching up on a lot of things. And I found it to be a very productive week in the post of retrograde. We're not currently in it.
1: Funny how getting organized makes your days easier.
2: Yeah.
1: Okay, so I'm glad for you that you're finding your way, and you feel soulful. There's probably a long list of things that also went right.
2: Oh, plenty.
1: Yeah,
2: plenty.
1: Confirmation bias. Have you ever looked up the definition of confirmation bias?
2: I have. Yes. I think at my core, this doesn't. I don't know if this converts me. I don't know if I'm now a full believer, but I think maybe I should start reading a little bit more into the horoscopes, not because I want them to guide my life, but because maybe they'll just give me something else to think about.
1: If they just give you something to reflect on, a little nugget of positivity for your day, I say good for you. If that lucky charm is a citrine stone in your pocket that makes you feel good vibes, then you put that stone in your pocket, my friend, and you feel the good vibes. Don't invest all your money on stocks or something on some sort of online betting thing because Mercury is not in retrograde today, though. Can we just agree
2: Do that. Don't do that.
1: Okay. No. Seriously, I love this conversation. 7-10-10. Do you subscribe to it? I'm curious to know. I mean, when it comes to the stars and the astrology and the notions of all of it, I do know that we as humans, we are meaning-making machines. We just add meaning to pretty much everything. But at the same time, talk about impact on our lives. You look at the stars, the star maps. If you look at everything to do with pyramids and all of that life, it's pretty remarkable. I'm not saying no, Ryan. I'm not saying no.
2: And I'm not saying fully yes, but I am more yes than I was 6 months ago.
1: Wow. Hey, look at this. One-third life crisis is really bringing Ryan down. If you only had a driver's license, the convertible is next. Shane Hewitt of the Night Shift. We'll be right back.
6: Now this update from the Canadian Press. Some WestJet customers say they'll be taking their chances with their bookings and hope for a positive result in negotiations amid a labor dispute with flight attendants. Callie Adams flew out of Toronto's Pearson Airport for Mexico on Friday and said just before leaving she was hopeful her return flight wouldn't get canceled as a strike deadline looms. The looming threat of 50% tariffs on a range of Canadian goods has heads of two major unions calling on U.S. President Donald Trump's top trade official to reconsider the proposed levy. The United Steelworkers Union and the International Association of Machinists and Aerospace Workers say trade practices must not drive a deeper wedge between the two countries. And extraordinary scenes continue to play out in Spain as thousands of migrants are trying to break into a North African peninsula under Spanish control. At least 57 migrants have died attempting to cross by water from Morocco to the small Spanish territory of Ceuta. From the Canadian Press, I'm Dom Mitchell.
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1: When we do Good News Tuesday here on the show, we often talk about the good and the bad. And some people just can't find the good today. And sometimes you need to go through a little bit of bad to really find the good. And sometimes you need to turn around and it's there around you all the time. And this is one of those conversations. It comes from a place of heartbreak, but it's created a beautiful thing out of it. And I'm a little bit nervous to do it because every time you talk about losing someone important, that's always so gentle. You want to go about it just so kindly. And that's what we're going to do here. Molly Peacock is our guest. The poet who published The Widow's Crayon Box, W.W. Norton. Molly, tell me why. What happened to you and why'd you do this?
9: Well, my husband of 28 years passed away. And we had a love story that started when we were teenagers. We were boyfriend and girlfriend in high school. We lasted through our first year in university. I stupidly broke up with him. 19 years go by. I meet a girlfriend of his who tells me where he is, just as he's reading a review of a book I wrote, and we get back together, but not romantically. We were involved with other people, and we had a grown-up friendship for about 7 years when finally his relationship, I don't know, withered away and mine exploded, and we got back together, and then I thought, wow, talk about getting in at the shallow end of the pool. I've been moving toward this guy for decades, and he felt the same way about me. And so we got married in midlife, and I understood that he was a cancer survivor when I met him. He was also a marathon runner and a very vigorous person and a James Joyce scholar. So, you know, an amazing package from my point of view. And after he died, I just couldn't not start write poems about him and about our marriage and about our relationship and about my new life, the beginnings of my new life as a widow, owning my own life, but also having such a sense of his presence in it. And it's complicated. And I thought, whoa, somehow I had this idea that I was gonna, like, I don't know, go to some place, buy a mauve bathrobe, sit at the end of a couch and sniffle through that, I don't know how many years. And it wasn't like that.
1: You forgot the crossword puzzle and the martini in that.
9: if only. So when I was writing the book, I just said, this isn't just, my life isn't just one color. It's not even the 8 basic colors of the crayon box. I'm having emotional reactions that are the whole 152 colors of the big crayon box. And I thought, that's what I want to write about. It's desolate and it's playful. It's wake up in panic in the middle of the night, and it's greet an apple with joy. All of those things. So that's the why.
1: What was his name?
9: Michael Groden.
1: So what was your favorite thing about Michael?
9: Oh my
1: and you have to
9: gosh.
1: Pick a favorite thing.
9: One favorite thing. He smelled like summer to me.
1: Oh, really?
9: Yes.
1: Oh, that's interesting. It's neat because if you're a poet, then you can imagine the radio audience now thinking, oh, wait, what does summer smell like? Right?
9: That's what I hope.
1: Yeah. And that's beautiful because, I mean, it could be a barbecue. It could be sweat.
9: Yeah.
1: It could be fresh. It could be free. It could be breezy. This is so cool.
9: It could be sweaty. All those things.
1: All of it. It could be like, oh, God, you need a shower. So it's interesting. At Molly Peacock Poet, if you want to get connected on the social medias, the Widow's Crayon Box. Will you read something from it for me?
9: Yes, I will. I'm going to read a poem called Honey Crisp. And I took a chance with this poem. I'm talking to an apple. I know that sounds bizarre, but I think all will be revealed in the poem. And I'm talking to a Honey Crisp apple. And I use the French for apple poem at one point in the poem. That's all you need to know. Hello, wizen face. Hello, apple, understudy in the fridge since March. It's September. Hello, wrinkly red cheeks. I'll bet you're almost a year old, born last autumn, kept in the fruit storage, built half underground on the farm, then in the snow, sold to me. Hello, my honey crisp. Well, my honey, no longer crisp. Are you asking why you haven't been eaten by now? Because that man hewed to his routines. An apple for lunch every day, the same red punctuation. You were earmarked for the date he slipped from my arms, and we both slid to the floor. Red Angel, are you listening? 911, hospital, hospice, and 10 days later. You were about 6 months old then. He died and was carried to a cold shelf. Hello, smiley stem. Hello, days moving you from spot to spot. Hello, week where I forgot and left you at the back and went about my new life. Greetings, new groceries. Their jumble causes a rearrangement of your bin, so I have to pick you up. Would you rather have been eaten and lived on as energy? Not yet. Not yet, my pum. Hello, soft, wrinkled face in my palms. Honey Crisp from the Widow's Crayon Box.
1: It's beautiful. There's lots there.
9: There's lots there. I couldn't throw that apple out.
1: Well, I was going to ask.
9: Finally, I even painted it. I got out my watercolors and I painted
1: it. Did you really?
9: And then I said, I have to write this poem. That's the only way I'm going to be able to somehow finish with the apple.
1: Well, it's interesting because I think that when we lose somebody, it's hard to get rid of those things. Like, you refuse to get rid of those things. And if the apple was for your husband, then why would you not? Because that's accepting. That's when I'm accepted that you're gone. It's like cleaning out the closet. My phone, I'm younger than you. My phone has a long list of people in my contacts that are gone now.
9: Yes. Oh, I keep them. I keep them too.
1: Yeah, I refuse to.
9: I can't erase them.
1: No, I refuse to get rid of them. And that becomes the hard part of all of it. And I feel like that's a metaphor for the apple, all of those things.
9: Yes.
1: Aside from the very literal story of the apple. How long did it take before the apple went away?
9: You know, it was probably, 10 months. I mean, I got to the following summer. I had drawn it. I wrote about it. And then I've got a really good refrigerator. It didn't rot. It just shrank and shrank.
1: Yeah, shriveled up.
9: Shriveled. And I said, okay, I've also got a little garden. I've got a balcony garden. I said, okay, little apple, you're going out. And I buried it under the geraniums. And I just thought, okay, that was a way to both say goodbye, move into another stage, but also have it go back to the earth, so to speak.
1: A widow's crayon box. We've got more of Molly Peacock's story of love and loss coming up next.
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1: Molly Peacock is our guest right now, a poet who published The Widow's Crayon Box after the passing of her husband. And you read a piece, and if everyone didn't get it, it's on the podcast. They can listen back to the poem, The Apple Crisp. Now, for people who are listening, I'm cautiously trying to say these things in a way that makes everybody not panic. Because I think that when people get faced with this stuff, and we understand and respect the fact that some people are just driving right now to go to the grocery store.
9: Yeah, true enough.
1: But for some people, I'm cautious to drop a grenade in their lives, because we've moved on. Mm. We've created new patterns. We've learned new things, and we maybe haven't, you know, we think about this person every day, but we control when we think about them because we see the delightful little things. What we don't have often are the surprises when someone comes back up unexpectedly. And so that's why I'm so cautious, because there are people who have lost someone recently who just got in the car to go get some milk and didn't realize they'd be thinking about the loved one that they've lost. And when it's your partner and your lover, that's tough, isn't it?
9: It's tough, and it's always a surprise. You think you're fine. You're going right along. You're going to the bakery. Okay, you see a cupcake with little chocolate sprinkles on the top. And that would have been their favorite thing to buy. And you burst into tears at the bakery, feeling like a complete idiot. And I'm saying this out of my own experience. I have done this.
1: Yeah.
9: And so you just don't know. And I think that losing somebody, you go in and out of those states, and you hold them both at the same time. You miss the person, are emotional about the person, but you're also in your own life on the way to the store. And both of those things are happening at the same time. Yes, I'm driving. Yes, I'm sad. Yes, I'm thinking about the next thing. Yes, I'm thinking about the past. It's all together.
1: Yeah.
9: And that's what it means to be a complex person alive today.
1: Do you ever take the time to tell yourself that you are a product of that relationship? That's who you are today? I've never been through it, from at least at that level, just through friends and loved ones. But you are a product of that. Like, you are it.
9: That's a beautiful insight. Yes, I am a product of it. And we are a product of our relationships.
1: Yeah, like you are it.
9: Yes.
1: Yeah. The relationship isn't dead, right? The person might be gone.
9: No, it goes on.
1: Is it hard when you see something and you think, and I want to say this from the perspective of everyone who's listening, because the names would be different, but, oh, I should phone.
9: Yes.
1: When something comes up and you just want to tell them?
9: It's both hard, but I kind of gotten used to it. I talk to him in my head. And he can feel very present to me on the one hand. And then I can go through, you know, days where I'm not thinking about him. It's been 5 years, but you're always a widow, or you're always a widower if you've lost a spouse. Even though, you know, I meet widows who've been widows for 20 years, who remarried, who had other children, who, you know, went on and on with their lives, but they're always a widow in one regard. And I can wonder what he would think, what he would say. Sometimes I'm comforted by that, and sometimes am not. I mean, because I think, I think he would be disapproving of my what, or ooh, I made this really dumb mistake, and I can just feel his wince, you know, that sort of thing. So it's a mixed bag.
1: Is it difficult to? I would imagine that other widows would be a great resource and community to talk to, but at the same time, must be tough because you know that you're stepping into pain and hurt. And there must be like a real threshold of the vibrant life creators and then the really stuck, struggling folks.
9: Yes.
1: I say that both from no judgment, just from just matter of fact. Yeah.
9: There's all kinds of ways to grieve. And there are lots of widows groups and lots of widows podcasts. There are and all kinds of widows groups online. Widows associations, widows conferences, and I have to say, I dip in and out of it. Sometimes I think, okay, too much there, can't do it, I'm going to the pool. Or I think, I have something to say and something to share, and I feel like I can go there. or I'll just be at a, you know, a social gathering, and I'll run into somebody who also is a widow, and I'm happy to have that connection with them, that conversation. So there's a whole world of widowhood, and I can take both comfort from it and also feel like it's too much. I do both. I have both of those reactions.
1: It seems so interesting to think of, to try to even imagine how life would look, and the things that you go through with all of it. Now, writing was a part of your life before this, and then your husband with his writing, and now you've gone and written this book, The Widow's Crayon Box. Was it part of your journey? Was it a creation, a product of your journey? Was a little bit of both? And what do you suggest for the folks that maybe aren't formal writers, but the value of writing to process the passing of your husband?
9: I think the value of writing is amazing. And I don't think you have to do it in order to write a book or in order to publish it. I've received all kinds of poems that people have written. You do have control over those words on the page, and you're making something. And there's a tremendous value in making. And I mean making anything, even making dinner. Okay, just any sort of art, craft, food, all of the things that involve you doing something, forming something, or transforming something, even transforming a carrot. So I would recommend it. I don't actually, because I am a writer, I don't know how people process huge events in their lives without writing something. I know that people do, of course. My grandmother kept a diary. I inherited her diaries. She started them in 1920 and ended them in 1973, 53 years of diaries. Will I ever read every entry? No, I never will. But she had a writing practice.
1: Yeah, I was going to say, it turns out she was one. Yeah.
9: And I think that if you lose someone, you're already halfway headed to two of the great subjects of poetry. Lyric poetry really only has two subjects. One is love, and the other one is loss.
1: Well, I encourage you, especially if you've gone through this, or if you know somebody who's gone through their own version of this, widow or widower, The Widow's Crayon Box. It's Molly Peacock. Thank you for this time and so openly sharing your heart. I appreciate it.
9: Thank you so much.

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6: WestJet passengers, prepare for the worst. What move the airline made as a strike deadline looms?
7: We changed our flight for today, and we're going one way to Vancouver.
8: We have no news if that's going to affect our flight.
6: And the warning for passengers seeking compensation. Newly revealed ransom notes and the chilling claims inside about the disappearance of Nancy Guthrie. Also, the digital afterlife.
9: It sounded exactly like him. It was very creepy.
6: How AI is changing the way we grieve, plus the debate over connection, comfort, and closure.
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6: Good evening. Canada's second largest airline has started parking some of its planes ahead of a possible strike Sunday. WestJet and the union representing 4,400 flight attendants say some progress has been made in negotiations, though the clock is ticking. CTV's Beth McDonnell on what this means for passengers heading into a busy travel weekend.
11: WestJet customers are nervous whether they're flying shortly before the deadline.
7: We changed our flight for today and we're going one way to Vancouver.
11: Or need to be back home later this month.
8: We're going to the Philippines. We're only there for 2 weeks. We have no news if that's going to affect our flight.
11: This afternoon, an update from the airline. The company says negotiations haven't resulted in an agreement, and it must begin the difficult process of parking Boeing 737 planes. This necessary step allows the airline to maintain operational control and protect the integrity of the broader network. Most importantly, this proactive measure minimizes the risk of stranding guests and aircraft. WestJet is allowing passengers between now and Tuesday to cancel their flights or make one-time changes to their bookings.
12: So if you're someone who needs to catch a cruise, whether it be in Florida or Europe or wherever, and you need to get there, I would probably book a fully refundable flight or find alternative methods just to get there. If you're a week out, yeah, you could probably sit and wait for a few more days.
11: The cabin crew's main sticking points are over wages and compensation for work when planes are not in the air.
13: You have to report at the airport an hour before the flight leaves. When you get on the plane, you have to do checks that are mandated by Transport Canada. So these are making sure that all of the safety equipment on the plane is working. Then you have boarding, and during boarding, we're briefing passengers. There's lots and lots of things. You're not paid for the time that you're sitting in between flights.
11: But not all hope is lost. Having a deadline when parties are far apart can allow for the right conditions for a deal, says this labor expert.
14: The way that it should work is that deadline creates that pressure cooker environment and creates the incentive to sort of knock your heads together and overcome your differences.
11: Passengers ready to board planes today are feeling relieved.
15: Yeah, it would be a nightmare if I got it after.
11: Happy to be on their way before flights could be canceled. The union says some progress has been made and it still hopes to avoid a strike. Beth McDonnell, CTV News.
6: Those affected by any disruption are likely to try and seek compensation from WestJet if the airline is forced to cancel flights. It's a scenario many know all too well, especially after last year's Air Canada strike. CTV's Kamal Karmali with one family's cautionary tale to other travelers.
16: If this sight of WestJet flight attendants threatening to strike looks familiar, that's because it probably reminds you of this. Air Canada flight attendants walking off the job last summer, grounding thousands of planes, leaving passengers who say they're still waiting for compensation from the airline nearly a year later.
17: It's frustrating and upsetting.
16: One of those is this Toronto couple who say they're out $1,500 after they canceled their Air Canada flight to Miami.
18: It was one of the situations where we got so angry we actually just had to laugh about like how stupid this was.
16: The two were worried they would miss their cruise departing from Florida. Not wanting to take a chance, they dropped the Air Canada flight, instead booking a flight with a different carrier, flying out from Cleveland, paying extra for hotels and parking.

0: They say Air Canada eventually ended up canceling their flight anyway on the day they were supposed to take off.
1: We canceled our flights because you're canceling flights the day of, and we needed to be able to get to our crews. Even if we didn't cancel our flight, you canceled our flight.
0: But passenger rights advocates say that's the wrong call.
2: They are really at Air Canada's mercy. They have no rights whatsoever.
0: Arguing passengers' rights apply only when the airline cancels the flight, not when a passenger does.
2: Wait until your flight is canceled. Give the airline a chance to rebook you. And if they fail to do so or tell you we don't have any seats, then buy yourself a ticket on a different airline.
0: For now, a lesson learned for this couple who have this message for passengers who may be facing the same situation with WestJet's strike now looming.
3: Keep all their seats. Make sure you email them right away, the customer representative. If they say no, just keep emailing back.
0: Air Canada says it has given the couple credits for the canceled booking, which it says they've already used, but will not be reimbursing them for extra expenses like parking and hotel costs. Heather.
4: Kamal, thank you. To some developing news tonight, after international outrage and condemnation, the head of FIFA is backing off a controversial plan to sell stakes in the World Cup to private investors. FIFA President Gianni Infantino saying late tonight the proposal created divisions that were not in the interest of his objective and it will not be moving forward. Earlier this week, Infantino unveiled a $20 billion investment plan to create a private entity to run the commercial and operational aspects of the World Cup. It sparked backlash from soccer fans and organizations like Europe's governing soccer body, which promised to boycott upcoming World Cups if the proposal went through, declaring the event was not for sale.
5: Nobody wants to boycott any game of football, never mind a World Cup game. But we've been pushed into this by a proposal that was so damaging, it could have dismantled the whole infrastructure of the game.
6: I think FIFA's plans are falling apart. And I'm dead proud, actually, that FIFA and UEFA have led the charge against the idea the World Cup's for sale.
4: CONCACAF, which oversees Canadian soccer, among other nations, also rejected the plan. Infantino says in the wake of this controversy, his goal is to bring the football world back together and grow the sport everywhere. The battle against wildfires continues in Europe as the fourth heat wave of the summer rolls on. More than 1,000 people have been evacuated from the northwestern parts of Spain, with the military emergency unit working to extinguish 3 separate fires in the area. The Spanish Prime Minister called the crisis extreme, saying there are at least 10 active wildfires causing concern. Meanwhile, firefighters in France are working to extinguish thousands of hotspots left by a major wildfire that ravaged forests in western parts of the country. Aerial footage shows smoke still rising and firefighting aircraft dropping water over the burned landscape. French authorities say weather conditions have helped calm the situation, allowing over 140,000 people to return home. Farmers in southern Greece joined the fight against wildfires. Armed with tractors, plows, and tree branches, locals jumped into action today. Some plowed fields to create fire breaks, while others beat back flames with tree branches as they tore through dry vegetation. Hundreds of residents and tourists are under an evacuation order. Here in Canada, evacuation orders have been expanded in response to a growing wildfire in British Columbia. The Pear Lake Fire, burning near Clinton, BC, now covers a span of more than 905 square kilometers. That's nearly 8 times the size of Vancouver. An expanded evacuation order is in effect. This is just one of more than 100 fires still burning across the province. An investigation is underway after shots were fired at a Winnipeg mosque earlier this week. No one was injured in the shooting, but it has left the community shaken and disturbed. CTV's Alex Karpa on what type of gun was likely used and how people are reacting.
7: This is the damage left behind at Rahma Islamic Center in Winnipeg, boarded up windows and shattered glass after the mosque was allegedly shot at while people were inside.
8: I'm upset.
7: Noor Zeed says incidents like this send shockwaves through the community.
8: Nobody likes seeing this happen. People are fearful. They're scared for their kids, their families.
7: Winnipeg police said they received a report late Wednesday that multiple windows at the center had been shattered. Earlier that evening, police also said someone in a passing vehicle shouted racially derogatory names at patrons.
8: It's disgusting. It's puts a lot of fear in the community.
7: The center's director says members of the congregation peacefully gathered for prayer when the frightening incident took place.
9: The peace and sense of security that our member once felt have been deeply shaken by this incident.
7: Advocates say the attack is the latest in what they see as a troubling rise in Islamophobic incidents across Canada.
10: It always brings back memories of certain the same kind of attacks that have happened.
7: Several officials have condemned the incident, including Winnipeg's Mayor Scott Gillingham, who called the incident deeply troubling, and Prime Minister Mark Carney, who said this violent act is, quote, appalling and has no place in Canada. Despite the attack, Zeed says his community will not be intimidated or discouraged from worshiping.
8: If people know Winnipeggers, know Manitobans, they know that we're not going to be deterred by this.
7: Winnipeg police say a pellet-style gun was likely used to fire at this mosque. Investigators are treating this incident as a hate-motivated crime and are increasing police presence at this center and other mosques in the area. Alex Karpa, CTV News, Winnipeg.
4: Canada is introducing a temporary tariff on some imported wood products. The federal government is imposing a 25% surtax on certain imported wood cabinets and vanities starting today. The temporary tariffs will stay in place for up to 200 days while the Canadian International Trade Tribunal investigates whether a surge in imports is hurting Canadian manufacturers. Wood cabinets and vanities from the United States, Mexico, Israel, Chile, and developing countries will be exempt from the tariffs, though, under Canada's international trade obligations. The U.S. is reportedly investigating if Iranian hackers could be behind a series of cyber attacks on water systems in Minnesota. Donald Trump doesn't seem to believe that country is responsible.
11: Can they blame it on Iran? I don't think so. I blame it on Minnesota because they're grossly incompetent.
4: Officials are urging water organizations across the country to ramp up their security. The FBI says some of the systems targeted reported flooding and a loss of pressure. Hackers were allegedly able to crack various passwords to take control of the water supply, in some cases even shutting it down completely. Coming up, a precedent-setting legal battle.
12: I'm very happy that things turns out this way.
4: The policy change, removing a final barrier to sperm donation by gay and bisexual men. Plus, what a ransom note reveals about the disappearance of Nancy Guthrie.

0: out you come.
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3: Salonpas, makers of effective pain relief patches for over 90 years, believes in continuous improvement, like rounded corners that resist peeling, with an array of active ingredients and sizes to relieve your pain. Salonpas, it's good medicine.
4: It's

0: have always been two kinds of people in the world. Those who worried about their investments, and those who chose some peace of mind. Smart investors hold gold.
1: Alberta has given the green light to a plan that will allow people to self-refer and pay for private medical testing. Experts say this decision creates risk as patients may obtain results without doctor involvement, and it could lead to a two-tier healthcare system.
2: People are concerned that we'll be moving away from a system where access is based on your need, and we'll be moving towards a system where access will be based on your financial resources and your ability to pay, and that those people who can pay may get faster access than those who need it most.
1: The move allows patients to pay out of pocket or via private insurance to cut into lengthy wait lists in the public system. Alberta's government says paid tests will make diagnosis faster, easier, and place fewer demands on the health system. Now, a major update to a precedent-setting legal battle we first told you about in 2023 between one Toronto man and the federal government. Health Canada has confirmed it will eliminate restrictions that prohibited gay and bisexual men in this country from donating to sperm banks. CTV's Rachel Aiello on the change and why so many are celebrating this as a major victory.
3: Specialties are like
4: this man's more than 3-year push to allow gay and bisexual men to be able to donate to sperm banks in this country has led to Health Canada rewriting its rules.
3: I'm very happy that things turns out this way.
4: Prior to coming out, Aziz donated to a sperm bank in Toronto, helping a lesbian couple have a daughter. But after learning the same federal system now deemed him unsuitable just because of his sexual orientation, he took the government to court.
3: For queer people, it's harder to have kids. Why I started doing this is really the discrimination.
4: For decades, men who had sex with men were barred from ever donating to sperm banks in this country. Those rules changed in 2020, allowing it if they'd been abstinent for 3 months. Aziz challenged the constitutionality of this policy in 2023. And a year later, Health Canada replaced it with behavior-based screening. But his legal team argued that change just turned an explicit ban into an implicit one, and so they fought on. And just as they were entering the final stages of litigation, the Federal Health Agency declared it was updating its donor requirements again.
5: This change represents an important and precedent-setting step.
4: Alongside new advanced infectious disease testing, as of this fall, Health Canada is scrapping the existing screening questions that asked and eliminated sperm donors if they had more than one or a new sexual partner in the last 3 months.
6: As a professional organization that represents all of the professionals working in assisted reproductive technology in Canada, this is a very welcome change.
4: Affidavits filed by experts in the case confirmed the testing and quarantine procedures already in place sufficiently protect against risk, including the transmission of HIV.
7: We want to see policy align with science.
4: LGBTQ2S plus advocates say they're relieved, albeit a little frustrated that it took the government this long.
8: I'm also really filled with so much gratitude towards Aziz for tirelessly fighting this issue.
9: CTV News requested an interview with Federal Health Minister Marjorie Michel, but she was not available. In a statement, her office said the government, quote, supports changes that make sperm donation safer and more inclusive, while supporting continued public confidence in the donation process. Heather?
1: CTV's Rachel Aiello in Ottawa. Thank you.
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12: 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It was very creepy.
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15: Investigators have publicly released two ransom notes tied to the disappearance of Nancy Guthrie, the mother of Today Show host Savannah Guthrie. In the first note, received February 2nd, the Guthrie family was told, "We have your mother, Nancy. She is safe but scared." It demanded $4 million in Bitcoin as ransom for her release. Police say the second note, sent February 6th, said she died from a heart condition shortly after she was taken and is buried in nature now. Authorities hope someone recognizes who was behind the notes. The case remains unsolved 6 months after 84-year-old Guthrie was kidnapped from her Arizona home. People looking to process their grief can now turn to Grief Bots, AI-powered programs designed to mimic the voice, personality, and memories of a deceased loved one. For some, it offers comfort. Others say it raises concern. CTV's Quebec Bureau Chief Javier Bushman takes a look at how those bots can help or hinder the grief process.
16: I remember you as a little one.
17: The promise of Grief Bots is to grant at least one more chat, one more chance at conversation with a deceased loved one. Viewed by some as a modern way of grappling with the age-old pain of loss, by others as an image straight out of a dystopian future.
18: It sounded exactly like him. It was very creepy.
17: Rebecca Nolan now wishes she had never created an AI ghost of her dad. He passed away when she was just 14.
18: It was beautiful to hear it, and it felt so amazing, but also knowing that there was something hollow to it. It wasn't my dad's voice. It was an approximation created by an AI voice cloning company who now presumably owns a part of his voice because I uploaded it.
17: Grief bots are built with text, voicemails, photos, capturing memories and the personality of a loved one. A growing number of companies offer to create memorial bots online. The fees vary on the sophistication of the creation. Now, a recent survey by Wilful found 2/3 of Canadians don't want a grief bot of their partners after they pass away. Still, experts say those actually grieving are more likely to consider using AI and that it's likely more common than we know.
19: It is a tool of our age.
17: Wilfrid Laurier University's Cheryl Ann Kate says grief bots are the modern letters and seances to communicate with the dead.
19: Still being able to experience someone's presence.
17: Though she warns some may get overly engaged with bots to the detriment of human connections.
18: But there's that little kernel of hope that, like, through the magic of technology or whatever, or the magic of love and grief, that you'll still get a fraction of them back.
17: Nolan had a 2-hour conversation with the bot in which at times it would hallucinate, create memories like one of a camping trip.
18: I asked the bot, like, is there any part of my dad that's actually in there, knowing that there isn't? But, you know, you always hope, right? And it broke the illusion. It said, I'm so sorry. I just need to remind you that I'm ChatGPT.
17: She never again spoke to the AI ghost of her father. Her advice is to proceed with caution when it comes to AI conversations from beyond the grave to protect memories in the real world and the tech world. Geneviève Beauchemin, CTV News, Montreal.
0: Still ahead, between a rock and a hard place. Why these plastic boulders are creating a conversation in more ways than one.
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0: Public art installations don't always sit well with everyone, and it appears a new feature in Saskatoon is landing with a bit of a thud. The city now defending spending almost $300,000 on sculptures. Alison Bamford on the intended conversation and what it's really shaping up to be.
19: Shining in the summer sun, Saskatoon's newest art installation is hard to miss, and even harder for some to wrap their heads around.
20: It seems kind of outrageous to me a little bit.
19: This rock is made of plastic, and three of them cost the city nearly $300,000.
20: Yeah, it is a bit hard to digest something so expensive.
19: The rocks were formed from plastic waste, using grain bags, bottle caps, and garbage bins. They're placed at different spots across the city, meant to draw attention to environmental sustainability and waste reduction.
21: I think it's a great idea. We spend money on other things, so why not on public art?
22: I'm okay with putting money into art. I just would like to know if this is art.
19: Thousands of hours of specialized work went into creating these sculptures crafted by two Calgary artists. Isis Campbell supports public installations, but the art major wishes the city sourced local artists for the job.
23: There's so many artists here and there's not, like, it's kind of hard to get work.
19: The city says the Calgary artists were selected through a competitive process, and the project's price tag was under the allocated budget for public art. All this talk about rocks will likely continue. One Saskatoon city councillor plans to bring up the city's public art budget at the next council meeting.
24: I think the frustration and the response that we're getting from the community is valid. I've expressed my concern about the amount that this capital art program allocates, and I would like to see the percentage coming down.
19: A rocky start for the sculptures that just rolled onto the city's art scene. Allison Bamford, CTV News, Saskatoon.
0: That is our newscast for this Friday night. I'm Heather Butts. For all of us at CTV National News, thank you for watching. Good night, and I'll see you again tomorrow.
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3: The CFL on TSN. We've got you covered all summer with Thursday night, Friday night, and Saturday games. 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Then it's the road to the Grey Cup. The CFL lives on TSN.

0: They're coming down to the 11th hour on the 59th minute. This is never a good thing.
1: The clock is ticking on a strike deadline for more than 4,000 WestJet flight attendants.
2: Most people said that would be a deal that would be undoable. Now, will it go through its ups and downs? It's a very complex situation over there.
1: Plus, a potential path to peace. U.S. President Donald Trump says a deal has been reached for the militant group Hamas to disarm and for Israeli forces to pull out of Gaza. And FIFA is scrapping a controversial plan to allow private investment in flagship events after pushback from all corners of the soccer world. Hi there, thanks for joining us. You're watching CTV News Channel. I'm Karen Dillon. We begin this half hour with developing news. There is no sign yet that a major disruption to WestJet flights will be averted before strike deadline this Sunday. Now, the airline has confirmed it has started to park hundreds of its planes. CTV's Kamal Karamali reports.
3: If this sight of WestJet flight attendants threatening to strike looks familiar, that's because it probably reminds you of this. Air Canada flight attendants walking off the job last summer, grounding thousands of planes, leaving passengers who say they're still waiting for compensation from the airline nearly a year later.
4: It's frustrating and upsetting.
3: One of those is this Toronto couple who say they're out $1,500 after they canceled their Air Canada flight to Miami.
5: It was one of the situations where we got so angry we actually just had to laugh about like how stupid this was.
3: The two were worried they would miss their cruise departing from Florida. Not wanting to take a chance, they dropped the Air Canada flight, instead booking a flight with a different carrier, flying out from Cleveland, paying extra for hotels and parking. They say Air Canada eventually ended up canceling their flight anyway on the day they were supposed to take off.
5: We had canceled our flights. And we explained to them, like, we canceled our flights because you're canceling flights the day of, and we needed to be able to get to our cruise. Even if we didn't cancel our flight, you canceled our flight.
3: But passenger rights advocates say that's the wrong call.
6: They are really at their Canada's mercy. They have no rights whatsoever.
3: Arguing passengers' rights apply only when the airline cancels the flight, not when a passenger does.
6: Wait until your flight is canceled. Give the airline a chance to rebook you, and if they fail to do so or tell you we don't have any seats, then buy yourself a ticket on a different airline.
3: For now, a lesson learned for this couple who have this message for passengers who may be facing the same situation with WestJet's strike now looming.
4: Keep all their seats. Make sure you email them right away, the customer representative. If they say no, just keep emailing back.
3: Air Canada says it has given the couple credits for the canceled booking, which it says they've already used, but will not be reimbursing them for the extra expenses like hotel and parking costs. Kamal Karamali, CTV News, Toronto.
1: To some developing news now, in a sudden reversal, soccer's world governing body is scrapping plans to sell a stake in the World Cup to private investors. The announcement comes after global backlash to the proposal. FIFA president Gianni Infantino says the idea was clearly too divisive to continue pursuing. Europe's governing soccer body, UEFA, declared the World Cup is not for sale. And both fans and soccer associations from around the world called the plan a violation of the spirit of the tournament. So to break down this development, I want to bring in sports corruption expert Declan Hill. Declan, good to see you.
7: Hey, yeah, thanks for having me back.
1: So why did FIFA decide to scrap this proposal?
7: Well, you remember the last time we talked a couple of days ago, I said this was like a Game of Thrones situation. And this now is the Lannisters, let's call them that, realizing the ambush is in. They've really made a serious mistake because the private investors they were getting in with was the Trump family. It was the in-laws of Donald Trump, the sitting president of the United States, who's probably, whatever you think of his politics, the most controversial person in the in humanity at the moment. And FIFA's president, Gianni Infantino, was linking in with him. And almost every single chapter, including our own CONCACAF here in Canada and North America, just said, hey, we don't want this. This is not good. Even some of Gianni Infantino's own aides, like the guys that he works with constantly every day, actually resigned from FIFA saying, you never told us about this. This is inconsiderate. This is unprofessional. And we don't understand why you're doing this. So it was an enormous problem for FIFA. Now Gianni Infantino, the president of FIFA, has another problem, and that is whether he's going to be able to keep his job.
1: Yeah, there is a discussion about that. We'll get to that in a second. But we know that U.S. President Donald Trump did say that he had not discussed this investment project with FIFA's president. Just to clarify, but as you said, we know who the major investor was going to be. So what does this decision reveal about the level of opposition FIFA was facing, both internally and externally?
7: It's difficult to overstate how much opposition they were facing to this. And this is a multi-billion dollar deal. And it has ramifications both in the business world, but also in sports integrity. Because the essential scandal of the last World Cup, the one that we've just seen, was Donald Trump and some of his cabinet ministers picking up the phones, phoning Gianni Infantino and saying, reverse a suspension for one of the star American players. And that caused enough scandal. But now we know that there was at least discussion between Infantino and Trump's team and family of a multi-billion dollar deal. So it really puts the integrity of the last sporting tournament, of the last World Cup that we just seen, and serious issues here. How much did Trump and how much did some of the politicians around Infantino affect some of the decisions at that tournament? It's really kicked open a can of worms now.
1: A lot of questions. All right, Declan, thanks so much for joining us.
7: Absolutely.
1: That is sports corruption expert Declan Hill. And out of the Middle East, where U.S. President Donald Trump says a deal is in place that would see Hamas and other militant groups in Gaza disarm. Trump says he's got assurances on the deal and that the United States has reached an understanding with Israel that it feels comfortable with.
2: Israel's very happy about it. Israel helped us. And they've been very good. They've been very good about it. Most people said that would be a deal that would be undoable. Now, will it go through its ups and downs? It's a very complex situation over there.
1: Well, some Palestinians are expressing little hope that the deal will lead to peace. A senior Israeli official says troops will not pull out of Gaza without genuine disarmament of Hamas. Meantime, a Hamas official says the group will honor the deal if Israel withdraws its forces and ends its attacks. The plan would see the Iran-backed militant group give up its stockpile of guns, eliminate tunnels, and stop weapons production. A Board of Peace official says the process could take more than 300 days. Meantime, President Trump has met with his cabinet on Friday. During a news conference, he was asked about the ongoing conflict between the U.S. and Iran. Trump reiterated his position that he doesn't want the country to ever have a nuclear weapon while remaining pessimistic about the future of peace talks.
2: I'm losing faith in them because they do lie and they do misrepresent.
1: Trump adding that he still believes Iran will make a deal to end the war, saying the country's military capabilities have been severely degraded by months of U.S. bombing. At least 57 people have died after a mass influx of migrants into a tiny Spanish enclave on the North African coast. Authorities say about 50,000 people seeking asylum have crossed into the territory from Morocco since Thursday. The military has been deployed and the Spanish president has called it an attack on the country's territorial integrity. Meantime, thousands of people have returned to Morocco after learning they would not be granted with legal status in Spain. Coming up after the break, a landmark legal battle has led to major changes in how Canada regulates donations at sperm banks. Stay with us. We have that story after the break.
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1: 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Thanks for watching CTV News Channel. I'm Kieran Dillon. Evacuation orders have been expanded in response to a growing wildfire in British Columbia. The Pear Lake Fire, burning near Clinton, BC, now covers at least 900 square kilometers. That's nearly eight times the size of Vancouver. An expanded evacuation order is in effect, and this is just one of more than 100 fires still burning across the province. Winnipeg Police's hate crimes unit is investigating after shots were fired at a mosque in the city. No one was injured in the shooting, but it has left Winnipeg's Muslim community shaken. CTV's Alex Karpa has more on the investigation.
11: This is the damage left behind at Rahma Islamic Center in Winnipeg, boarded up windows and shattered glass after the mosque was allegedly shot at while people were inside.
12: I'm upset.
11: Noor Zeed says incidents like this send shockwaves through the community.
12: Nobody likes seeing this happen. People are fearful. They're scared for their kids, their families.
11: Winnipeg police said they received a report late Wednesday that multiple windows at the center had been shattered. Earlier that evening, police also said someone in a passing vehicle shouted racially derogatory names at patrons.
12: It's disgusting. It's, puts a lot of fear in the community.
11: The center's director says members of the congregation peacefully gathered for prayer when the frightening incident took place.
13: The peace and sense of security that our member once felt have been deeply shaken by this incident.
11: Advocates say the attack is the latest in what they see as a troubling rise in Islamophobic incidents across Canada.
14: It always brings back memories of certain the same kind of attacks that have happened.
11: Several officials have condemned the incident, including Winnipeg's Mayor Scott Gillingham, who called the incident deeply troubling, and Prime Minister Mark Carney, who said this violent act is, quote, appalling and has no place in Canada. Despite the attack, Zeed says his community will not be intimidated or discouraged from worshiping.
12: If people know Winnipegers, know Manitobans, they know that we're not going to be deterred by this.
11: Winnipeg police say a pellet-style gun was likely used to fire at this mosque. Investigators are treating this incident as a hate-motivated crime and are increasing police presence at this center and other mosques in the area. Alex Karpa, CTV News, Winnipeg.
1: There are growing calls for a national alert system for vulnerable people following the death of an 11-year-old boy in Calgary. The autistic and nonverbal boy was missing for nearly 2 weeks before his body was found. CTV's Anna Mandin reports.
15: It's devastating.
16: Crystal Venator knows all too well the fear many families with autistic children live with. Her son Stalin is autistic, nonverbal, and has complex medical needs. That's why the disappearance and death of 11-year-old Parker Wells in Calgary resonated so deeply with her and her family.
15: That could be my son. That could be my family. And honestly, you know, seeing somebody living your worst nightmare It's just devastating.
16: The similarities don't stop there. Like Parker, Stalin is 11, and he has escaped from home before.
15: When you're like calling his name and searching for him, you know, it's a terrifying feeling that, you know, it's hard to put into words.
16: She's joining calls for a national alert system for vulnerable people so that when they go missing, alerts are sent out as soon as possible.
15: There's no alert system for vulnerable persons in any province or territory in Canada, and so they had to get special permission to issue an alert, and that took 2 days. And we know that when someone goes missing that, you know, time is very critical.
16: She's not alone. A Change.org petition has garnered over 29,000 signatures proposing an at-risk alert to fill that gap. It was started by a Calgarian mother of an autistic boy, and yesterday federal opposition leader Pierre Poilievre also called for an alert system for vulnerable people.
17: This is something that is very close to home for a lot, including, you know, a bunch of other leaders that have autistic children.
16: Meanwhile, Vanatter says her son wears Project Lifesaver, a radio frequency tracking bracelet, and has since he was 3. She wants them to be more widely available.
15: I mean, ideally, we would love to see Project Lifesaver available to any family that could use it.
16: As Crystal Vanatter continues her advocacy for her son and for other families living with autism, she hopes to elevate the conversation around emergency alerts in the province and across the country. Anna Mandin, CTV News, Fredericton.
1: Albertans can now pay for some diagnostic imaging without needing a referral from a medical professional under a new provincial program. Participating clinics will accept self-referrals for MRIs, CT scans, ultrasounds, and X-rays. Patients will pay clinics directly for the initial test. And if the scan reveals a new or previously unknown cancer diagnosis, the province may reimburse the cost. The province will base the reimbursement on its publicly funded rate, but private clinics will continue to set their own prices. Patients must bill private insurance before the province will pay any remaining amount. Now to a major update to a precedent-setting legal battle we first told you about in 2023 between one Toronto man and the federal government. Soon, gay and bisexual men in this country will be allowed to donate to sperm banks in a major victory for the community. Health Canada has confirmed it will eliminate restrictions after 3.5 years of litigation. CTV's Rachel Aiello has the details.
18: Only after this gay man launched a constitutional challenge is Health Canada eliminating barriers that prevented gay and bisexual men from donating to this country's much-in-need sperm banks.
19: I'm very happy that things turns out this way.
18: Before coming out, Aziz donated to a Toronto sperm bank, helping a lesbian couple grow their family. But after learning federal policy deemed him unsuitable just because of his sexual orientation, he decided to fight back.
19: Why I started doing this is really the discrimination.
18: For decades, Canada banned all gay and bisexual men from ever donating to sperm banks. The rules changed in 2020, allowing it if they'd been abstinent for 3 months. Aziz took the government to court in 2023, and a year later, Health Canada pivoted to behavior-based screening. But his legal team argued that change just replaced an explicit ban with an implicit one, and so they fought on. And just as they were feeling confident in the case they'd be presenting at a pending hearing, the Federal Health Agency declared it was updating its donor testing requirements again.
20: This change represents an important and precedent-setting step.
18: Alongside new advanced infectious disease testing, as of this fall, Health Canada is eliminating those questions that precluded gay and bisexual men from donating if they'd had more than one or a new sexual partner in the last 3 months.
21: Quarantine period and then the subsequent testing is absolutely sufficient for the safety of that sperm to be used in donation.
18: Affidavits filed by experts in the case confirmed the donor procedures already in place are more than enough to protect against risk, including the transmission of HIV.
22: This policy change makes me very happy because we want to see policy align with science.
18: LGBTQ2S+ advocates say they're relieved and a little frustrated that it took this long for the government to right a wrong that was based on outdated data and beliefs.
23: I'm also really filled with so much gratitude towards Aziz for tirelessly fighting this issue.
0: CTV News requested an interview with Federal Health Minister Marjorie Michel, but she was not available. In a statement, her office said the government, quote, supports changes that make sperm donation safer and more inclusive, while supporting continued public confidence in the donation process. Rachel Aiello, CTV News, Ottawa.
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4: Okay. You get rid of that monster inside you?
5: I think I might go see how MJ's doing.
4: You're not gonna get away with this.
5: But he might.
4: I didn't know you could get that big.
32: Hey, sorry.
4: But you're in danger. You just have to trust me.
1: That was a clip from Spider-Man, Brand New Day. So joining us now to talk more about the movies of the week is film critic Richard Krause. Richard, good to see you.
33: Nice to see you. Thanks for having me.
1: So it looks like we have some good movies this weekend. Tell us, first up, we have Spider-Man, Brand New Day. We just saw that clip. Tell us, does this feel like the movie Spider-Man fans have been waiting for?
33: Oh, I think so. And the tracking for this, which is how they figure out how much money the movie is probably going to make by the end of the weekend, is extraordinary. They're thinking that it could make over $400 million globally by the end of the weekend. So, yeah, I think fans are ready and expecting something great from this. And I don't think they'll be disappointed. It has all of the action that you expect from a very big movie like this. It's 2.5 hours long. There's lots of big set pieces. Things blow up. Things fall down. It's all the stuff that you expect. But it also has, though, is the thing that makes Peter Parker, the character who embodies Spider-Man, makes him so enduring, makes him so relatable. And that is that, unlike some of his superhero contemporaries, he's not a god and he's not an eccentric billionaire with an iron suit. He's a young guy trying to figure out his way through the world with a very difficult set of circumstances. circumstances that surround him. And this movie really does a nice job of showing that. I think this is Tom Holland's best outing as Peter Parker / Spider-Man. And I think it's the emotional stuff here that fans will really, I think, relate to. The action's good too, but I think the emotional stuff works. So I gave Spider-Man Brand New Day, now playing in theaters, 4 out of 5 stars.
1: Richard, I think that is the thing about, you hit it right there on the Spider-Man movies. It's that heart that we see in Peter Parker that everyone really loves. And Tom Holland just doing great at the box office. I saw The Odyssey last weekend, and he was great in that movie as well. Okay.
33: Oh, he and Zendaya, his wife, they're both in The Odyssey. So this is a great time to be them right now.
1: Yeah, they're doing great together. Okay, so next up we have I Want Your Sex, a comedy thriller. Tell us what stood out about this film and what's it about?
33: Well, everyone's talking about Christopher Nolan and Spider-Man and that sort of thing as being the sort of big hits of the summer. I think this is Olivia Wilde's summer. A month ago, she released a movie called The Invite, which she directed and stars in. I think she's going to get nominated for Academy Awards for one or the other, possibly both acting and directing. Now she plays a completely different role in I Want Your Sex. She plays an artist who is very provocative in her work. She hires an intern, played by Cooper Hoffman, who is the late, great Philip Seymour Hoffman's son in real life. And he becomes her intern, then assistant, and then muse as they walk down some very, very provocative paths. Let's just say that. But this movie works because of the 100% commitment of the two lead performers here. And for my money, it's a movie that would not have worked as well if you didn't have these two great performances in the lead. It's called I Want Your Sex. I gave it 4 out of 5 stars, and it's in theaters now.
1: Wow, 4 out of 5 for both of these movies. Okay, yeah. Lastly, we have Sheep in the Box. This follows the idea of AI replicas. Does this concept feel fresh enough to carry this story?
33: Well, that's the thing about this movie. So it is quite elegantly made. It's a Japanese film. It looks beautiful. Some of the performances are very nice. It is the story of a young couple whose 7-year-old son was killed in an accident. They grieve for 2 years, and then they find out about a company called Rebirth that will offer an AI replica of their son to help them work through their grief. And this movie just reminded me of films like AI, which Steven Spielberg made, After Yang, which is a great Colin Farrell movie from a couple of years ago. I gave it 2.5 stars out of 5 because as elegant as it is, it reminded me of other films. I had a been there, done that feeling about it.
1: Okay, but it might be the future. All right, Richard, thanks so much for joining us.
33: Right, thank you.
1: That is film critic Richard Krause. As we head to break, here's a story that reminds us of the beauty and power of nature. Take a look. South America's Iguazu Falls are one of the 7 wonders of nature, and they look even more majestic here. Heavy rains have forced significant amounts of water to flow through hundreds of waterfalls, creating these stunning scenes. Now, the waterfalls sit on the border between Brazil and Argentina, and they're truly something to see. You're watching CTV News Channel. Thanks for being with us. Stay tuned. Your top stories are next.

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9: Gotta come for the big dogs. Everybody

0: will strike Sunday. Compensation for work done on the ground remains a key stumbling block in the talks, less than a year after the same issue sparked a work stoppage by Air Canada flight attendants. WestJet has started grounding planes and advising passengers to check the status of their flights before going to the airport. Ahead of the potential work stoppage, WestJet has allowed passengers traveling between now and August 4th to make a one-time change or cancellation with no fees. A police forensic expert has testified that location data from the car driven by a man accused of second-degree murder matched up with the area where investigators found the body of a Montreal girl killed last summer. The testimony is the latest evidence from the second week of the trial of Luciano Fratellin. Canadian Press reporter Marique Glorieux-Strikeman has more.
1: The 46-year-old man faces charges of second-degree murder and of concealment of a human corpse in connection with the death of his daughter, Melina Fratellin. He has pleaded not guilty to the charges and alleges his daughter was kidnapped by two men who drove off in a white van. The police extracted this location data from the car father and daughter used on their trip to the United States.
0: The case has provoked an outpouring of emotions on both sides of the Canada-US border, including candlelight vigils and tributes for the girl from residents living around the New York region where she died. The federal government is providing more than $4 million in funding to support the community after the mass shooting in Tumbler Ridge, BC. Public Safety Canada says up to $2.5 million will go to the Canadian Red Cross to help those affected by the February shooting that left 8 people dead. Another $500,000 is going to the BC Ministry of Public Safety to help with the victim services and improve preparedness for large-scale incidents like this. Toronto police say they will deploy additional officers at this year's Caribbean Carnival, which comes weeks after a deadly shooting at another popular cultural event.
2: Police say public safety at festivals is top of mind this year, and annual events like Caribbean Carnival are a vital part of Toronto's identity. The force is stepping up its presence in nearby restaurants and bars, and officers will use drones to keep an eye on the celebrations from above. The parade kicks off tomorrow morning, packing streets with masqueraders and live music. Considered the main event of the largest Caribbean festival in North America, the parade comes less than a month after the shooting at the Salsa on St. Clair Festival that left two men dead. Sandra Ezekwesili, The Canadian Press.
0: And the families of four teenagers who died by suicide are suing social media giants over what they describe as years of escalating harms from using their platforms that eventually resulted in their deaths. The lawsuit is the latest in a flurry of suits filed against Meta, TikTok, Snapchat, and YouTube that alleges their platforms are addictive and dangerous. The complaint states each of the teens that died experienced harms like social media addiction, severe sleep deprivation, depression, anxiety, and suicidal ideation after years of using the social platforms. Each teen died in a 14-month period starting in July 2024 through September 2025. This is the Canadian Press. In sports, Yainer Diaz homered and tied a career high with four hits, and Isaac Paredes and Christian Walker also went deep to lead the Houston Astros to an 11-2 rout of the visiting Texas Rangers on Friday. That put them in first place in the AL West. Jeremy Peña had three RBIs as the Astros tied a season high with 18 hits for their ninth win in 10 games to move a half a game ahead of Texas atop the division. Tavian Dunn-Martin scored 30 points, Jameer Chaplin had 20 points and 7 rebounds, and the visiting Saskatoon Mamba improved to 12-11 by taking down the Edmonton Stingers 107-97 in Canadian Elite Basketball League action on Friday. And Xavier Moon had 29 points and 9 assists. Jeremiah Tillman Jr. had 22 points and 12 rebounds. And the 14-9 Winnipeg Sea Bears rallied in the final quarter to beat the visiting Ottawa Blackjacks 100-92. Javonte Smart led the 9-14 Blackjacks with 39 points, while Matthew Cleveland chipped in with 15 points and 11 rebounds. From the Canadian Press, I'm David Augustine.
3: Anthropic admits that its Claude AI system breached three organizations during cybersecurity tests. Last week, OpenAI said one of its unreleased AI models broke into the Hugging Face system during testing. In both the Anthropic and OpenAI cases, the models were able to access the internet, even though the systems were supposed to be offline. Apple is reporting a strong second quarter with year-over-year iPhone sales up 22% and Mac sales up 29%, but outgoing CEO Tim Cook says there's a looming shortage of memory chips, and that's causing hardware companies to raise prices. Apple plans to release new products in September. And Reddit is reporting a strong second quarter as it issues a warning about the impact of AI. While the company beat Wall Street's estimates, its stock slid 10%. After the CEO said search referrals were choppy. It's part of a growing concern that companies like Reddit are losing potential users when an AI system provides a brief summary. That's your tech report. I'm Chris Caraggio.
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2: Good morning. Welcome to the program. Adam Sterling with you once again on CFAX 1070. This is Friday, July 31st of the year 2026. Lots to talk about on the show today, as always, including a developing story that I am trying to learn more about this morning that says parole for man who killed Toronto cop in 1980 revoked following arrest in BC. CTV and others reporting this morning. It says the man who killed a Toronto police officer in a botched robbery at a Queen Street tavern 46 years ago has been arrested in BC while out on parole. This is CTVnews.ca. It says Craig Monroe was serving a life sentence at a BC prison after Constable Michael Sweet was fatally shot March 14, 1980. It says Sweet and his partner were on patrol that night when they responded to a robbery in progress at what was then George's Bourbon Street Restaurant and Italian Cafe. It says 30-year-old Constable was shot and being held hostage by Monroe and his brother James. We want to caution our audience, the next details that you are about to hear might be disturbing. It says, despite pleading for his life, the brothers refused to let him leave to receive medical treatment, according to an in memoriam that was posted to the Toronto Police website. It says, heavily armed police stormed the restaurant 90 minutes later, attempted to rescue Sweet. It says he died in hospital hours later. It says Monroe was found guilty of first-degree murder without the eligibility of parole for 25 years in 1981. His brother, the story reads, was convicted of second-degree murder without parole eligibility for 12 years. It says Monroe was granted day parole in 2024. After the Parole Board of Canada found the then 72-year-old had made, quote, significant gains over the course of his sentence and did not, quote, present an undue risk to society, close quote, if released. It says he was residing at a community residential facility on Vancouver Island when he was released. It says he was not permitted to travel to or be in Surrey or Richmond, BC or Ontario without permission of his parole supervisor. In a statement to CTV News, a spokesperson for the Victoria Police Department confirmed that Monroe was arrested in the provincial capital. The quote that we have here is his parole has since been revoked by the Parole Board of Canada and he remains in custody. And this is the part that I'm trying to figure out this morning. CTV and others reporting, it is not immediately clear what Monroe was arrested for. It says the Correctional Service of Canada told CTV News in an email that while it could not comment on the specifics of Monroe's arrest, they confirmed that he is currently in their custody and that, quote, appropriate measures have been taken regarding this offender, close quote. Toronto Police Association reacting to the news of Monroe's arrest, saying that, quote, this incident was predictable, unclear what incident to which they might be referring at this time. The quote is, it could have been entirely preventable if the correct reforms from the federal government were implemented sooner. It says, quote, we need these changes now, close quote. They said in a post to the social media website X, formerly known as Twitter, referring to their calls to extend the parole ineligibility for those convicted of first-degree murder from 25 to 35 years. The union had revived those calls on Thursday after parole was denied for a different individual, one Clinton Gale, who shot and killed a Toronto Police Constable Todd Bayliss in 1994. Quote, as while our attention was focused on the outcome of Clinton Gale's parole hearing, quote, another cop killer proved exactly why we don't let these offenders out on parole, close quote, the Toronto Police Association said. CTV News reaching out to the Correctional Service of Canada for more information about Monroe's arrest. And at the time of publication on this article on the CTVnews.ca website had not received a response. So we will have the latest information on that story as it becomes available. But I spent much of my morning trying to get caught up on exactly what was happening because, of course, public safety issues, something that we discuss frequently here in the Victoria area. And it is unclear to me at this time what the exact circumstances were leading to this arrest. I wanted to start the show by saying that we're learning more about this today, but there's a whole lot at this point that I don't know. So I don't want anybody out there thinking that I'm not talking about this for any other reason or that I don't think it's important. I just don't know a whole lot about it right now. So we're going to be seeking more information as it becomes available. At this point, worth noting that it is unclear exactly what led to the arrest. While the Toronto Police Association seems to be alluding to some sort of incident, I am not aware of any public record at this point that would even establish that an incident took place. But that is one of the things that we will continue looking into as part of our coverage. And coincidentally, and it is an eerie, bizarre coincidence, the coverage that I had planned for on the show today was to talk about any number of things that happened at Victoria Council yesterday. Among the things that happened at Council yesterday was a motion brought by Councillors Dave Thompson and others involving those who are fugitives from the law residing in Victoria and whether or not adequate resources are being put into transporting those individuals back to other provinces, other jurisdictions where they would face justice. And I want to point out these are different stories, but they are so thematically similar that I wanted to draw a sharp line between the two. I had planned to do the coverage of what was discussed yesterday in Victoria Council about this issue before I was even aware of this Munro story happening. So I want to make sure we're not confusing the two. I'm not aware of the details of Mr. Munro's whereabouts or his living conditions or anything else like that subsequent to the arrest, which is now being reported by CTV News and others. So we will take a quick break now that we've got that breaking news off the top, and more information, of course, as it becomes available. And we will dive into Victoria Council yesterday right after this.
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2: All right, back on the air here at CFAX 1070. Victoria Council yesterday was a pretty controversial day. We saw clashes between some members of council that we have seen in the past. Councillor Jeremy Caradonna bringing up things that his colleagues had purportedly said in the past before I hear, and I'm pretty sure that's Hammond's voice that I hear call out before the mayor jumps in and lectures seemingly all involved.
19: In the past, the mover and seconder have criticized efforts to make a policy on the fly. And
2: yesterday, we previewed the discussion that was had at the council table over tenant protections, and we could start to see that temperature rise. Of course, Matt Tell criticizing or talking about Oak Bay and purportedly an eviction there that resulted in somebody living in the 900 block of Pandora, citing previous online reporting. It was after this, an amendment is moved and seconded, and we can just guess who the amendment was moved and seconded by, that Caradonna starts pushing back, calling it policy on the fly, and that's where we hear tensions starting to rise.
19: To make up policy on the fly and said things like, why do we have professional planners at all? Maybe we should fire our staff. Well, this is an
2: I don't think anybody said maybe they should fire their staff as in being serious. I think it might have been a sort of hyperbolic or hyperbole flair talking about the absurdity of simply ignoring staff more often than they should, but I digress.
19: Exact example of that. We're making.
2: And I hear, you hear that in the background? You hear the,
19: We're making.
2: I'm pretty sure that's Hammond.
19: Example of that.
2: We're making. Yeah, that sounds a lot like Hammond. Is Alta going to jump in?
19: Making up.
20: Hang on.
19: We're making
20: one
19: a policy
20: second.
19: On the fly here.
2: Oh, no.
19: This is making
20: is
19: a policy
20: the
19: on the fly.
20: Not the time for you to be debating one another on behavior. Trust me.
2: It's trust me, the mayor says.
19: This is making a policy continue. On the fly.
2: Caradonna keeps talking over her.
19: And on a very technical matter that staff have just spent months and months analyzing.
2: And they were talking about compensation and rights being given to tenants who are displaced by new developments. And it's after the mayor jumps in and reminds everybody that they are not a debating club of teenagers. And that's literally the term that she uses.
20: I'm really going to appeal to your better judgment and civility to stop interrupting one another. And to stop laughing out loud at your colleagues.
2: Why would anybody laugh out loud at Victoria Council, we say, trying very hard to keep a straight face?
20: This is not a debating club of teenagers.
2: I know, right? I was going to say debating clubs of teenagers have standards.
20: You are an...
2: I'm sorry. I shouldn't say that.
20: ...intended to make serious decisions about serious matters. Please treat this matter with civility. And please treat each other with a certain degree of respect. I know we're heading into a summer break, and I know we're all in campaign mode. This is not the table for that behavior.
2: Isn't it, though? Like, do you know where you are? Really? That place of all places?
20: I am not going to recognize you, Councillor Gardner. I'm going to proceed to ask...
2: That's the funny thing, too, is Gardner wants to jump in, too, and the mayor says, I'm not going to recognize you, Councillor Gardner, and just keeps going.
20: Ask the question about whether anyone has any further comments on this amendment. Councillor Thompson, please be brief.
2: And Thompson jumps in. They're talking about moving an amendment, and in the end, the amendment passes, but Caradonna and Thompson clearly not in favor.
20: Brief.
21: Very brief. I also support the approach of giving this more analysis with emotion arising rather than just saying, boom, we'll make the changes after staff have done all this work.
2: saying, boom, we'll make the changes after staff have done all this work. But hold on, that wasn't the only clash that we saw. In fact, it was among the more interesting debates of the day, a motion that had to do with apparently the number of criminal fugitives from other provinces, or alleged criminal fugitives, I should say, from other provinces that find their way here to Victoria, and whether or not adequate resources are being expended into sending them back to where they are being sought by the criminal justice system to face justice. Susan Kim jumped in and said, well, what if the fugitives are also subject to abuse or violence in their home jurisdictions, and that's why they're here, which among the other questions being raised was interesting, because we also heard a question asked by Mara Gardner about how many of these purported fugitives might be accessing homeless services here in the Victoria area right now, at which point Alto jumps in and says that's outside the scope of this, when I would say, actually, I think it falls squarely within the scope of this. Why? Because about 20 minutes later, they're debating Crystal Oughton's motion on whether a by name list should be put together by the city that would track individuals by name with respect to their homelessness status and their waiting for housing, etc., etc. Where Susan Kim jumps in and says, well, hold on, what if police and bylaw look at this list? Are they allowed to see that? There are serious privacy concerns if the city was going to compile or maintain such a list. How would that actually work? And then Oughton says that from her point of view, she doesn't think that the city's bylaw department would be allowed to look at the city's by name homelessness list, which to me doesn't make a whole lot of sense, because the whole community safety and well-being initiative supposedly being about bylaw and other city staff working together. And if the community safety and well-being initiative is going to not be able to look at the list that we're compiling by name to track homelessness, why even have it in the first place? Like, I'm not sure anybody's actually thought this through to the degree that it should have been before Councillor Loughton brought it to her colleagues. This is what it sounded like yesterday.
3: So there are concerns about potentially police or law enforcement accessing this data. Can that be addressed?
2: Well, yeah, wouldn't that be what it's for, in part?
3: Through you, Mayor.
20: I would also urge some caution in that.
2: And there's Alto jumping in again, because she can see in advance how all this stuff's going to be interpreted on the outside, perhaps far better than her colleagues.
20: And that is definitely a question of determination once this process begins to have some engagement.
2: I don't think we're actually going to see this by name list put together, by the way. They certainly did not direct staff to create one yesterday. They were talking about the hypothetical process. What would this look like if we did this?
20: The fact that this says work with BC Housing and community and government partners creates a venue for exactly that conversation and for answers to be had before anything happens.
3: I find that's acceptable unless there's more to add.
5: Again, I mean, that's not the intention here, is that it would work through BC Housing. So I think this needs to come back to us, but my thought on is that no, the police or bylaw or what have you would not have access to this list. This is a housing list.
2: Okay. See, here's the problem, is that there actually is a list out there of people who are waiting for housing. There actually is an apparatus out there. We used to talk about it back in 2020, actually. It was called the Coordinated Access and Assessment Table. I still remember Lisa Helps talking about it, because it was the one that was going to identify individuals who needed these supports, prioritize those individuals who needed these supports, and at that time put them into those spots as they became available, whether they be shelters, supportive housing, or other similar community living facility type arrangements. So what Loughton is talking about already exists to some degree at other levels of government. It's simply the city of Victoria does not have a by name list that they use to track persons who are homeless on the streets of Victoria waiting for other resources. So it's not that no level of government can do this. My understanding is that some levels of government do it, which of course raises the question of why Victoria Council was even talking about this in the first place. And Councillor Kim, actually, in a rare moment of tension between Councillor Kim and Councillor Loughton yesterday, Councillor Kim raised the criticism to Loughton as to whether or not this whole thing would just be like shuffling around the deck chairs on the Titanic. Why? Because the housing is not there, according to Kim, to give to the people who need it. So what does it matter?
3: There is a criticism that this list is... It's Shuffling deck chairs around the Titanic. I go back to...
2: Shuffling deck chairs around the Titanic. Very interesting way to put it.
3: To the metaphor of the dirty windshield.
2: The dirty windshield. I'm afraid I'm not familiar with this metaphor.
3: And yes, you can clean up the windshield, but the rest of the road isn't built. What do we say to that?
2: Not quite clear what that means.
5: Well, that's why we need a buy name list.
2: Okay.
3: But the rest of the road isn't built. The housing isn't there.
5: But then...
20: So I'm going to caution both of you.
5: Okay.
20: This is not the venue for you to have a conversation.
2: Yeah, why would we talk about these things in the place where all of us talk about these things under structured rules of order?
5: Okay.
20: So asking questions is entirely appropriate. Trying to answer them as much as you can is appropriate.
5: Mm-hmm. Okay.
20: If the answers are not relevant, then or possible or available, that's a question that is to be determined.
5: Okay.
2: If the answers are not possible or relevant or available... That is to be determined.
5: So through you.
2: So anyway, that was just a little sample of some of the things that got talked about yesterday at the Victoria Council table. But among the more interesting conversations that I was waiting for is one that we've dealt with here in Victoria for quite some time. And it's more so a function of Canada's criminal justice system in general and the capacity that we have to issue what are called non-returnable warrants. There is a flaw in our system, and no system is perfect. All systems have flaws. But among the flaws that exist in our criminal justice system is that from time to time there are persons who have non-returnable warrants for their arrest issued in other jurisdictions. Alberta is an example that's been brought up publicly by communications from the Victoria Esquimalt Police Department in the past, earlier in COVID, wherein if those individuals are able to get to another province, they have an awareness that it is unlikely that even if they are arrested in that other province and identified by the system, that the system will bother expending the resources to actually return them to their home jurisdiction. Accordingly, we see an incentive for persons who are evading capture or arrest by policing agencies in places like Edmonton or Toronto or wherever to try to find their way either here or Victoria or vice versa because they believe it will allow them to evade capture. Unfortunately, individuals who find themselves in a situation where they're evading capture by law enforcement often tend to occupy the socioeconomic demographics that we see most overlapping with those who are unsheltered or chronically involved with the criminal justice system for other reasons. Accordingly, we cannot have a meaningful conversation about fugitives from justice residing here in Victoria, about unsheltered services for literally anyone who shows up here in Victoria without reconciling those two factors, which again, to be clear, because I'll get attacked for being unfair and promoting stigma and all the other garbage that got thrown around in 2020 when we were trying to warn people about the reality of how our systems work. We need to have checks and balances in place to make sure that we can deal with these, let's say, complex cases that have overlapping criminality with perhaps fleeing justice in another jurisdiction, with perhaps finding themselves with serious mental health and addiction issues that are not treated and have never been treated, perhaps, which you could argue even caused their serial involvement with the criminal justice system. Unfortunately, it's very difficult to have a conversation like that. And it was difficult to have a conversation like that yesterday because as soon as it came up and we started talking about this issue, Mark Gardner asked, well, okay, if we know that these people are here from other jurisdictions, which is the whole premise of the motion, does anybody know where they're staying right now?
4: And there actually is 80 in the city of Victoria. Does anyone know where they are staying right now? Are they staying in the parks on the streets, or are they staying in supportive housing, or are they staying in rental housing? Does anyone know where they are, since everyone knows who they are? Not everyone, but the police, etc.
20: That would be a question for the police and certainly would not be within either the intention or the authority of city or this motion.
2: Which is a very succinct way of saying we're not going to talk about that obvious implication of this.
4: No, I'm just, my concern is whether or not some of these people are taking advantage of the other services that people are trying, that levels of government are trying to provide to those who are vulnerable and in
20: That's
4: need.
20: That's certainly outside either the intent or the substance of this motion.
2: Is it though? Is it really? Can we meaningfully isolate ourselves from that reality without having an intelligent discussion about this?
4: Yeah, but okay, just wondering because someone seems to know the 31. Thank you.
2: Yeah, that's the thing, is that the whole premise of this motion is that individuals have been identified in the area that were fugitives per se with warrants in other places. The resources do not exist to send some of them back, is at least our understanding. And the whole point is this advocacy motion was for higher levels of government to do more. But Mara Gardner says, hold on, we're having all these discussions about homelessness in our streets. We're having all these discussions about crime and disorder. And oh, by the way, we have fugitives with warrants from their arrest in other jurisdictions in the city. Where in the city? Are we going to talk about where specifically they are? And as soon as Gardner asks that, the mayor jumps in and says that's outside the intent or the substance of this motion. And maybe that's part of the problem, because we fail to take a holistic systems view of these things to properly identify the problem points in terms of where disorder issues might be coming from, certain guards and checks and balances that have to be in place, because we find ourselves too timid when the conversation comes up to confront the realities of it, at least in a public venue. We'll dive in with a full rundown of all the various conflicts that happened during the meeting yesterday. Yes, the mayor urged her colleagues to remember that they are not a debating club of teenagers and they shouldn't be laughing out loud and being incivil at one another. You'll hear why, and you'll hear what happened next coming up on the program. But first, we'll take a quick break. Up next, Mike Kozakowski from Citified.ca.
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2: And I think that we should be able to have complicated, nuanced, detailed conversations about how our various systems that we have interact with one another, and we need not fear accidentally promoting stigma, because if we are dumb and blind to how our systems actually work because we don't want to offend anyone, and then we propose ways that we can improve those systems, we might find ourselves in a situation where we accidentally bring about unintended consequences. We certainly saw that here in Victoria earlier in COVID. I mean, you can just scroll through what's left of VicPD's X feed from the 2020s into 2021 if you want to see some shocking things with individuals fleeing non-returnable warrants in other provinces who ended up residing in places like Beacon Hill Park and elsewhere, only to be subsequently arrested and charged with other somewhat terrifying offenses. There's an individual who was alleged to have been breaking into people's houses with an axe who was living in the park for a while. Turned out non-returnable warrants somewhere else. There are other individuals purportedly involved with other instances. And again, that is not to say that all unsheltered people should be treated as if they're dangerous, because they're not. The problem is we have a system that puts dangerous people who cannot be housed anywhere else in with literally everyone else who's unsheltered and unhoused, and failed at that point to adequately discriminate between them. And accordingly, good people, innocent people, vulnerable and otherwise, ended up getting hurt. And that is also a detail that Dave Thompson brought up during his discussion on this yesterday. It was ultimately an advocacy motion. It was ultimately a motion where they were going to write a letter to higher levels of government talking about a number of fugitives purportedly with warrants at other places being identified here in Victoria. Now, I'm unclear exactly where Thompson got this information.
21: That is, in Victoria, just in the first 6 months of 2026, 80 fugitives with warrants in other places were identified. Of those 80, 31 met the criteria for consideration to potentially be returned, several involving serious charges like sexual assault or assaulting a police officer. But to date, none have been returned, showing...
2: Now, Thompson, seemingly knowing where everybody's going to go on this, jumps in and says, this is not criminalizing homelessness.
21: This is not criminalizing homelessness or addiction. And in fact, I...
2: Why would anybody think it was?
21: I'm very careful never to equate people experiencing homelessness or substance use disorder with people accused of crime.
2: I think, and yet he seemingly rebutted the accusation or the suspicion before it was made, when again, you can't really rule that out. And that is a systems critique. This is not a stigma against the unsheltered or those who are in poverty critique. This is the reason this is happening is because we have systems that work the way they do. And if we fix our systems, the problems will get better. I hope to some degree that we have fixed our systems. Certainly difficult to imagine that they could be worse than they were in 2020, and yet we find ourselves once again in this place. Mike Kozakowski, my partner in crime on a Friday morning from Citified.ca. Mike, busy week. How you been?
6: It's been a busy week indeed. I'm doing very well, Adam. Thank you.
2: 80 refugees. God, there's a Freudian slip. 80 fugitives, it says, wanted on warrants. And the reason that I said the issue about those who are fleeing abusive situations in other home provinces or cities is because Councillor Kim made that argument. We'll play that clip coming up on the show. I can't help but wonder where they would be distributed. Mike, how many in Victoria? How many in Saanich? How many in Souk? What do you think?
6: Yeah, one of the common themes, I suppose, that emerges is when you about criminal.
2: You're breaking up, Mike. Are you able to? Yeah, your signal's breaking.
6: Conversation. Up. I'm sorry, Adam. I'm having a little bit of trouble hearing you as well today. Something's in the air. Can you hear me better?
2: Yeah, we can try to reestablish the connection if that might help. How's that? Is that better?
6: Yeah. Sometimes that's an issue. Perhaps if I'm not able to come through right now, we can recall.
2: Yeah, let's do that. Here, we'll call you back in just a sec, Mike. I hung up on him before I said that. I hope he was able to hear that. You can call Mike right now. Perfect. Thank you very much. Apologies for that, folks. Looks like we're experiencing a little bit of a problem with our telecommunications system. If you're just joining us, Councillor Dave Thompson brought an advocacy motion yesterday about returning fugitives wanted on warrants to other jurisdictions. Apparently, as many as 80 persons were identified in the first 6 months of 2026 alone in Victoria. Those persons said to be fugitives with warrants in other places identified. Unclear to me, though, exactly how Thompson got his information from and exactly how he would scrutinize the reliability of it. But on its face, the obvious question that comes up, because Thompson says, this is not criminalizing homelessness or addiction. Gardner asked, well, hold on, how many of them are quote unquote homeless? How many of them are in homeless shelters? How many of them are in supportive housing facilities? How many of them are staying in parks? The mayor is saying that was outside the scope of the conversation. I would politely disagree. Mike, are you there?
3: I'm here. Hopefully you can hear me better.
2: A little bit better. That should probably work. So I was basically just restating the story while we established the connection. Before you were interrupted, my apologies. Where were you?
3: No, my apologies. Thank you. One of the key themes that I've heard personally and also in conversations with victims of crime in our region, and I'm not saying necessarily serious crime, but property crimes and what have you, quite often the responding officer, either at the time of the response or subsequently in a follow-up response, will tell you this individual is an arrival from another jurisdiction, so forth and so on, and it is absolutely coming necessarily from outside of British Columbia, but from other communities in British Columbia. My own personal incidents that I've dealt with have been at the head of people who were relatively newly arrived in our region. And the facilities absolutely are drawing the people here. And I find it to be, it's gaslighting is what it is, Adam, when we talk about things like stigma or we talk about things like, well, you can't really call somebody who isn't necessarily a longtime resident as not being a local because once they're here, they're a local. It's things like that that just really obfuscate the conversation. They degrade the spirit of the issue that we're trying to tackle because just like you've maintained for a period of several years, it is the abundance of services and the welcome mat that we've created on the South Island, primarily in Victoria, that has brought a lot of people to this jurisdiction who are not having as easy of a time being in other jurisdictions. That's a fact. We've established that fact. And now, at the council table in the city of Victoria in the year 2026, on the eve of an election, we're finally talking about it.
2: Although we're not talking about it because the mayor jumps in and says it's certainly outside the intent or the substance of this motion. And I also want to point out, listen to what Susan Kim had to say about this. Like, okay, sure, we want resources to be put into arresting people who have warrants for their arrest, fugitives from justice, so to speak. But what if they're fleeing abusive situations in their home provinces or cities? Here's what she said.
7: I would look to the mover and or seconder to be able to address that. There are folks who live in BC who are fugitives wanted on warrants, but who are actually fleeing abusive situations from home provinces or cities. Could you speak to how that would be addressed in the letter?
2: And then Thompson says, well, we can put that in the letter.
7: You want to start?
21: I would propose that the letter mention that and encourage the federal and provincial government to not add to the victimization of those people. And leave it to the federal government and provincial government to design the systems.
2: Apparently there's now a fear that if we actually arrest people who have warrants out for their arrest and send them back to their home provinces, that I guess people, and I guess other than the criminal justice system, might abuse them or something. Like, I don't know. It feels like these excuses come out of nowhere. You there, Mike?
3: Adam, I'm having a little bit of trouble today. It's funny, the cell phone services in the region, it's not just me having this experience, but something is going on with their cell phone services. Either they're not adequate enough or...
2: Oh, and you just appeared there right there as well. Okay, Mike, what we're going to do is...
3: issues. My apologies.
2: Yeah, we're going to drop your call for a minute, and we'll give you a call back in a moment, and maybe, I don't know, can you get to higher ground? Like, I don't know what to do. I don't know how to fix this.
3: I'm telling you what I'm doing. I'm actually standing on a chair as I can be...
2: At where? I can't
3: even draw. Well, I'm hopeful it's going to work out, but I don't know. Something's going on today.
2: I heard you're standing on a chair, but I didn't hear where at.
3: At the back of my home, I'm standing on a chair. Okay. Trying to get the clearest thing. Can you hear me better?
2: We're gonna see if we can get you a cell phone booster or something so that you can join the rest of the world. I'm sorry, I shouldn't say that. Okay, I'm going to drop the call for a moment. We'll go to commercial, and we'll see if we can reestablish a good connection today. Mike, I presume, making contact to us today from the West Shore. Anybody who's using their phone in the West Shore, can you please stop for a minute so we can use the line? We have to do it. I'm sorry, that's just a joke about West Shore infrastructure. I shouldn't say that. That's terrible. We'll take a quick break, and we'll see if we can get a clean connection with Mike Kozakowski from Citified.ca right after this.
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2: All right, back on the air here at CFAX 1070, joined, we hope, by Mike Kozakowski, my partner in crime on a Friday morning as we try to establish a good cell connection. Mike, are you with us?
3: Oh, gosh, Adam, I'm so sorry. I had a text message from a friend just a few moments ago. Said it's same thing for me out by Vic High, or you, Vic, I'm sorry. He says he's having cell phone issues today, so something's in the air, and my apologies for not coming across clear. But what I was going to say, just to Susan Kim's comment, was this is also the counselor, and with all due respect to the counselor, who said that people might need to self-medicate when they're applying for a job at the library. Like, there's just a different sense of reality that I think we're dealing with at some municipal tables, unfortunately. And in this election cycle, people need to really slow down and think about the individuals that they're choosing to vote for, because in some cases, we're not dealing with reality. We're dealing with a warped sense of some kind of a nirvana slash utopic vision of reality that just, it doesn't compute. And it leads, unfortunately, to poor decisions, sacrifices, and unfortunately as well, victims of crime and victims of policies that should have never happened in the first place or should have never been in the first place.
2: I actually have that clip for anybody who thinks that you're just joking around, because you're not. And for those of you who don't know the background, it was during the BC decriminalization experiment that has since been canceled. It was legal to consume or to possess these drugs in public, although use was arguably always prohibited. Victoria Council met during the experiment and proposed asking the province for essentially prohibition bubbles around the entrances of places like libraries and rec centers, so people didn't have to worry about coming in and out of the library and seeing somebody literally smoking meth on the sidewalk or something like that. Susan Kim said that made her angry for the reasons stated in this video.
0: But I'm opposed to this for one point alone, which is...
2: Oh, these were bylaw changes, more than just advocacy.
0: Adding public facilities like libraries and community centers, as somebody who is on the library board as well as also working at a community center, this fundamentally goes against what those facilities are about. It's about serving those people who need those services the most, and for folks who might be dealing with addictions and need to medicate, what if they need to medicate as soon as they're done using a public computer at the library, applying for a job because it was stressful? You know, this just creates barriers to the people we're trying to serve, and I'm very angry. I'm very opposed to this.
2: I know a lot of people who are served by the Greater Victoria Public Library System. They're some of the smartest, most thoughtful, kind, compassionate people that I've ever met, in point of fact. And none of them would find it difficult to refrain from engaging in harmful, disturbing behavior within a certain distance around the doorway of the library. If truly our libraries are to have the standards be set so low that we cannot fairly ask a person who uses the computer to look for a job to refrain from using drugs that up until that point had been criminal just to possess, although it was not criminal at that point because it was during the decriminalization pilot project, I fear that we as a society may have truly lost our way, Mike. So just so everybody knows out there, you weren't engaging in hyperbole. She really, honest to God, said that.
3: Indeed, yep. And we've heard a number of different examples of similarly bizarre statements from Victoria Council, but also from other councils, increased so in recent years. And I think we're losing sight of the end goal here of what each council term is meant to represent, and the projects and the aspirations that they're meant to further and uphold. And I think it's frustrating. It's costing us a tremendous amount of money. People are being financially hit from all sides, and the only recourse we have is the election cycle. And yet, unfortunately, based on the conversations that I've had with people, is a lot of fairly moderate voices and individuals with a lot of life experience and individuals who've been very successful at overcoming a number of different challenges in their lives. They're not only concerned about running for office, they're afraid to run for office because they feel like their life will be ruined, they'll be targeted, and they'll be publicly mistreated only because they choose to put their name forward. And we're losing out on some incredibly talented candidates because they will just simply refuse to enter the fray given what local politics has begun. And I honestly, Adam, I think it's by design. I think it's part of a bigger plan to create a sense of engagement through disengagement and to make people pacifists when it comes to municipal politics. The municipal decisions are incredibly relevant and immediately hard hitting when they don't go according to plan. And it's a challenge. I see it every day, especially among the business community. They're afraid to voice the true opinion. They're targeted, and not just personally targeted, but their brick and mortar businesses being targeted as well.
2: You know, I'm just reflecting here. That clip was references a law that was passed in 2023, by the way. And yes, it was during the decriminalization pilot project. In fact, that clip by itself, that you had city halls debating on whether or not they should try to use their own municipal authority to put some sort of meaningful checks and balances on the David Eby NDP government's decriminalization experiment. That was among the early warning signs that something had gone wrong. Again, the government of British Columbia mid-2024 tries to put the genie back in the bottle, so to speak, by recriminalizing public possession and use of these drugs, with, again, some exceptions, before just allowing the entire decriminalization pilot project to expire altogether. And that was close to the end of last year. I can't remember the exact day. It was the beginning of this year, actually. So I guess we're about 5 or 6 months now in the post-decriminalization world. But among the early warning signs was you had city halls debating with each other. Okay, you know, we don't want to criminalize addiction here. We don't want to take people who are sick and who need our help and might be scared to ask for help because they don't want to be branded criminals. We don't want to do that. But on the other hand, for the love of God, we also don't need to make it so that there are so few public standards in place that we literally are sitting here thinking that it's okay for somebody to use the public computer at the library and then do drugs at the front doorway or whatever while families with kids are walking by. Like that should, in my view at least, have been a sign where every single person on the other side of this debate sort of stopped and asked themselves, do we understand what we're doing here? Have we gone way too far? Have we become way too overconfident in ourselves? Because I think in hindsight, a lot of them are realizing that now. And they're probably asking themselves very difficult questions about when they realized that this wasn't going well, when they realized that it might be causing more harm than good, when they realized that they might actually be the harmful ones in all of this. And it's been fascinating because ultimately the near-death experience, I called it politically speaking, of the BC NDP, I don't think that would have happened. The drug experiments. I think, like, basically it was just the drug experiments did that to them. And David Eby is still trying to recover from it even today. Yes, he's got a more stable caucus. Yes, he's got one more member with Amelia Boultby coming over, so he probably won't lose his leadership position before the next election. But absent the decriminalization pilot project, I suspect a bunch of it would have never happened in the first place. And I hope they realize that.
3: Yeah, salient point, Adam. Yeah. And I suspect also going back to our municipal councils, because of their position as elected, heard and experienced things that would have never have heard and experienced prior to becoming elected officials. And that is likely to change your own mind and allow you to see things for what they truly are when you're down on the ground, or at least responsible for making decisions in your community. And when you talk to individuals who are involved with local politics, they'll tell you it's changed them. It's exposed them to things they never expected to be exposed to. And there's a lot of negative things that they're exposed to. They learn things that you and I would not necessarily know, or they see things that you and I would not necessarily see just through the course of the job that they do. And I have to wonder if some of the politicians who are choosing not to return following this fall's election, if maybe the impacts of what they have seen and how they're seeing things changing are driving those decisions. It must not be easy being inundated with inquiries from the public and complaints from the public that are exposing you to things that are, well, the darker side of our society. And for some of the elected officials out there, they're thinking twice about whether or not to run, because they're clearly seeing it's not as rosy as it may have appeared prior to taking on the role as an elected official. In the city of Victoria, however, I mean, we're just at a point now where it's so difficult to even have a face-to-face or a straightforward conversation with individuals who are convinced that you're wrong purely because you're not using the correct adjectives, or you're not approaching an issue from the correct lens. Like, you have to stop and say, excuse me, I honestly don't care what lens I should be approaching this conversation with, because my business has been broken into for the sixth time, and I no longer have the ability to dip into my insurance premiums or my insurance policy, because if I do, I will be paying absolutely atrocious sums of money just to extend my coverage for another year. This is the reality people are facing. They're tired of it, and yet they're also told you have to abide by certain rules in order to engage on these issues. And I think for a lot of people, it's just a point of frustration that they're fed up with, and politicians are hearing it left, right, and center, and some are choosing not to run. In fact, I hope more of them will choose not to run if they're incapable of addressing the needs that especially the business community that doesn't necessarily have a vote at the table has brought to their attention, and year after year after year after year, the solutions just haven't materialized.
2: Mike Kosakowski, my partner in crime on a Friday morning. The reason I started calling you that, Mike, is because we would always end up talking about public safety issues. And I don't know if all the listeners out there realize that. It became up. It just became sort of this thing that I just started saying.
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0: elaborate rituals and frightening claims to convince his victims to hand over money in exchange for his so-called spiritual protection.
1: Investigators say the 29-year-old suspect is wanted on charges including fraud and money laundering. Police say between April 2024 and September 2025, the accused adopted the persona of a psychic, fortune teller, and spiritual healer and operated a business known as Indian Psychic and Spiritual Healer. Police say the suspect allegedly convinced his victims that their loved ones would die or be seriously harmed unless they paid for spiritual protection. Officers are also accusing the man of exploiting the victim's belief in the supernatural to gain their trust. Diana Mussina, The Canadian Press, Toronto.
0: Statistics Canada says an active spring housing market was one of the factors powering an economic rebound in May. Real gross domestic product was up 0.3% in the month thanks to strength in oil and gas activity and advances in construction and manufacturing. Real estate and broker offices were busier as well in May, particularly in Ontario and BC. CIBC senior economist Andrew Grantham says the housing market hasn't yet normalized after a run of slow months.
2: Now, this is far from a strong market still in terms of the actual level of activity relative to kind of long-run norms, but we are seeing that that sector picking up from that weather disruption that we saw in the first quarter is certainly one of the drivers of this Q2 rebound that we're seeing.
0: Grantham says StatCan's early estimates for robust growth in the second quarter should put to rest any talk that Canada is in a recession. And in the U.S., President Donald Trump is weighing in on the standoff between two Republican senators and the Department of Justice.
3: A tumultuous week on Capitol Hill ends with little progress in confirming President Trump's pick for Attorney General, Todd Blanche.
4: And he shouldn't be in the middle of this. He should get approved because you will never get anybody like him. You're never going to get anybody.
3: Outgoing GOP Senators John Cornyn and Tom Tillis are key holdouts, repeatedly delaying Blanche's confirmation hearing because they want in writing that the controversial settlement agreement between President Trump and his own IRS is dead.
0: That was ABC's Christian Cordero reporting from Washington. This is the Canadian Press. In sports, Will Warren pitched four-hit ball into the seventh inning. Ahmed Rosario and rookie Spencer Jones each homered, and the visiting New York Yankees edged the Chicago Cubs 2-0 yesterday. The Yankees rebounded from a pair of consecutive extra-inning losses against the White Sox on Chicago's south side and have won 6 of 9 overall. Davis Alexander passed for 420 yards and 3 touchdowns. Cole Speaker hauled in 2 touchdown passes. Receiver Tyler Snead had 8 catches for 174 yards and 1 TD, and the visiting Montreal Alouettes improved to 1-7 by beating the Ottawa Redblacks 34-13 in CFL action. And FIFA President Gianni Infantino is abandoning his divisive plan to sell World Cup profits to private equity after receiving pushback from all corners of the soccer world. Infantino's decision came after his senior advisor, who sat on a White House panel, resigned, and Asia's soccer body joined Europe and North America in opposing it. UEFA's 55-member nations agreed to boycott the World Cup and all other FIFA competitions over Infantino's plan. From the Canadian Press, I'm David Augustine.
5: My name is Peter Parker. I have something to tell you that's going to sound crazy.
6: Spider-Man Brand New Day off to a record-breaking start. The fourth film in the Tom Holland-led franchise, making $72 million in previews, which marks the highest preview total ever. It surpassed Avengers Endgame. Endgame would bring in $357 million domestically in its opening weekend, which still stands as the best first weekend ever. Situation. New music from Ariana Grande out with her highly anticipated new album, Petal. The project has 12 new tracks, including Petal and Stay. Meantime, Benny Blanco releasing his new song, Televido. With Becky G and Selena Gomez. The song serves as the lead single from his upcoming album, Hermosa. There's also a new album from Jabuzi called The Outlaw, Sherry Lee, and Other Western Tales. Hollywood couple George and Amal Clooney evacuating their home in southern France as wildfires spread. The couple and their 9-year-old twins leaving their luxury property. The Clooneys purchased the vineyard property in 2021 and became French citizens with their children last year. The Clueless sequel series has found a new home. The show, which will see Alicia Silverstone return to the role of Cher Horowitz, has been greenlit at Paramount+. Variety reports the streamer has given the show a 6-episode order, slated to begin production in 2027. That's entertainment. I'm Jennifer Bolsoni.
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2: All right, back on the air here at CFAX 1070 as we continue our coverage of various issues of the day. Well, yesterday, as we were covering the Victoria Council meeting, they were talking about new tenant protections for those who are displaced in the construction of new housing. It's a problem that we dealt with and discussed at length in 2022. Ostensibly at that point, City of Victoria local politics was locked in rather bitter disputes, I'm sorry to say, at least that's my recollection of it, between those who were promoting what they called infill density or missing middle housing being obtained more easily through the Victoria City Hall application process by way of essentially upzoning the entire municipality, and those who were worried about how that would impact the character of their homes, and also those who were worried about the implications we would see in places where the housing most likely to be bought up to form land assemblies for new missing metal housing to be built would be areas with high land value but low structure value, structures near the end of their usable lives. And that's where some of the most quote-unquote vulnerable people in Victoria currently have rental housing that they can actually afford, that the government does not need to intervene to subsidize or similarly interfere in the market to control. And if we want to create new incentives, it's actually going to disproportionately target the people who are just scraping by right now without government help. Are we actually making a positive difference? That was the argument that many put forward, including myself, because at that point, it wasn't clear how that would be avoided. The solution to that overall problem that the City of Victoria and other municipalities have come up with is the idea of tenant protection bylaws, the idea that anybody who gets displaced from a stable tenancy that they've been in for years will get some sort of, not compensation, but some sort of assistance to make sure they don't end up homeless, finding themselves being displaced from a rent that they can afford and thrust out into a marketplace that where it costs far, far more to procure exactly the same sort of domicile that they already have. Because when they're in that tenancy, provincial law stops that rent from rising above a certain number of percentage points each year. It's usually inflation. The province has the ability to set it at what the province will set it at, but it's often at inflation. And you and I know that there have been periods where rent has risen far faster than inflation has, which means that there are people out there that might be paying, I don't know, $1,400 a month for a place where if they suddenly got evicted and had to rent another place, even across the street, same block, same everything, while the new place gets built, they might face a rent of $2,000, $2,500, something like that, or even more. And that can be financially devastating for a person who's already in a precarious position. How do we balance that? How do we create new housing without creating more homelessness during that displacement and that development process? And that's an open question that various cities are trying to deal with various policy ideas. And that's what Victoria was debating yesterday. Caradonna came at it from the other side after an amendment was moved by Hammond, seconded, I believe it was, by Gardner. When Caradonna said, well, hold on, this is policy on the fly. This is not exactly what our staff brought us today. We shouldn't be doing policy on the fly. There have been criticisms in the past for policy being done on the fly that have come at Caradonna and his colleagues. So I think Caradonna recognized the opportunity for a little bit of I told you so yesterday.
3: I can imagine that the development industry will look at this and be like, well, I guess Victoria City Council doesn't want us to be building housing here. That's going to be the takeaway.
2: And he's saying that in a bad way, to be clear. See, you say that sort of thing in Saanich and the crowd would start cheering and the mayor would politely tell everybody to stop.
3: The staff recommendation is already a pretty significant increase in compensation that was based on research and analysis. I don't like making up policy on the fly, especially on technical matters that are tricky. And that is why we pay professional planners to do this work. And in the past, the mover and seconder have criticized efforts to make up policy on the fly and said things like, why do we have professional planners at all? Maybe we should fire our staff. Well, this is an exact.
2: I don't think they seriously said maybe we should fire our staff. They said it in a flippant way. If we're just going to ignore what our staff recommends, why do we even have them? That sort of thing.
3: Example of that.
2: And we played this clip earlier in the show, and you can hear Hammond jumping in there.
4: Hang on.
3: We're making
4: one
3: up policy
4: second, please,
3: on the fly here.
4: Counselors.
3: This is making up policy
4: the
3: on
4: time
3: the fly.
4: For you to be debating.
2: Caradonna repeating himself.
4: One another on behavior. Trust me.
3: This is making up policy on the fly. And on a very technical matter that staff have just spent months and months analyzing. So I think that the staff recommendation struck the right balance, But I do think that it is worthwhile to take this information and roll it up into a motion arising and say, continue to work on this and monitor it and see if there's opportunities to strengthen it even further. So my preference would be to defeat the amendment, but to continue to work on it ongoingly. Thanks, Mayor.
2: It said after that that the mayor jumps in and again tries to really appeal to your better judgment, reminding her
4: Council,
2: colleagues.
4: I am really going to appeal to your better judgment and civility to stop.
2: Is that really something that we can appeal confidently to, though?
4: Interrupting one another and to stop laughing out loud at your colleagues. This is not a debating club of teenagers.
2: I almost want to make that just like the tagline for this show.
4: You are intended to make serious decisions about serious matters. Please treat this matter with civility. And please treat each other with a certain degree of respect. I know we're heading into a summer break, and I know we're all in campaign mode. This is not the table for that behavior. I am not going to recognize you, Councillor Gardner.
2: That's the funniest part to me, because Gardner wants to jump in, wants to interject herself, but Gardner also observes the rules of procedure. So she will wait to be recognized by the chair before she jumps in. And the chair says, I am not going to recognize you.
4: Proceed to ask the question about whether anyone has any further comments on this amendment. Councillor Thompson, please be brief.
2: Please be brief, the chair says, leaning heavily.
5: Brief. I also support the approach of giving this more analysis with a motion arising rather than just saying, boom, we'll make the changes after staff have done all this work.
2: What they were trying to do is they were trying to introduce different tiers into different classes of compensation based on how long somebody has been in the suite, and the argument about where you draw those lines and what the differences are is essentially what they were fighting about.
4: Thank you very much. Anyone else on the amendment? Councillor Lowden.
6: Through you, Mayor, I just want to note that I think that the chance to come back with some reflection on this when the bylaw comes back, like you recommended, Mayor, helps us with this. I don't see any need to refer. And the difference here between 14 and 19 years is 9 months versus what it was, which is...
2: So anyway, they're talking about that. We played a little bit of this on the show yesterday. So anyway, it's at this point in the debate that Matt Dell says, I'm sorry, but I'm just coming back from another meeting. Can I ask a question that might have already been covered?
4: Mr. Sarr.
7: Thank you.
4: Very good. Anyone else on the amendment? Councillor Dell.
8: Yes, sorry. I was just coming back from another meeting really quickly there.
2: I'm sorry. Are we interrupting your day by having our council meeting that started at 9 o'clock this morning? You just go do something else for a while, show up halfway through, and we'll just redo everything for you?
8: Mover just explained where the first three came from. Was this based on any research, or was it just at the mover's discretion making these numbers up?
4: Councillor Dell,
2: making these numbers up.
4: The fact that you were out of the room is unfortunate, but at this time, given the time,
2: Where was Matt Dell, and why did he leave the open council meeting, then come back to the open council meeting, then say, oh, I wasn't here, can this be re-explained?
4: Going to not allow that question.
2: And then the mayor disallows the question.
4: Suspect that you will be able to make your decision based upon the generality of the conversation. Anyone else on the amendment? Seeing none, all those in favor of the amendment... Councillor Dell, Councillor Kim, Councillor Lowden, myself, Councillor Coleman, Councillor Hammond, Councillor Gardner, in opposition, Councillor Caradona and Councillor Thompson. With that, the amendment is adopted. Staff, if you please make that adjustment on the screen. And Councillor Hammond, you still have the floor on the main motion as amended.
2: So anyway, then they keep going. Hammond says there is certainty for developers. We don't have to worry about that.
9: Knowing that there is certainty for developers when they are going through this process. Just let me see about...
2: Gardner talked about how redevelopment may bring new housing, but existing tenants, I'm just reading my notes here. It says the city's tenant protection bylaw remains among the strongest.
7: The city's tenant protection bylaw remains amongst the most comprehensive and substantial in the province. And I really appreciated that statement because we have been discussing this for a few years. And I also appreciate that the increase in compensation for very long tenants... The moving costs, of course, will be appreciated by anyone who's moving, that there's an increase. But here's a key point. While the increases in are described in the report as minor, these increases will be major for long-term tenants. And so thank you to staff for the research and recommendations, and I'm pleased to support this motion as amended. Thank you.
10: Thank you very much.
2: And the amendment, again, was opposed by Caradonna and Thompson. The rest of them supported it, though, so it ended up moving forward. The mayor ended up calling the whole thing collectively excellent work and very important.
4: I would add, as others have, that this is excellent work, very important, given a city that has a predominance of renters, and appreciate very much the thought that's gone into this. Mr. Soward?
11: Through the mayor, so apologies. Just to add one other note, when we are talking about household needs assessment and opportunities for additional support, often tenants who've had a really long-standing tenancy, or maybe they have issues in terms of disabilities, or they need additional support for moving, that's often something that gets included through that negotiations around additional support. So although we identified the moving costs based on estimates from local movers, there is opportunities for that additional support through the household needs assessment to sometimes include additional support for moving, relocation, and that can take different forms.
4: Very good. Thank you for that. With that then, all those in favor? Is anyone opposed? That appears to be unanimous. Thank you very much for that, and thank you, staff, for all the work that went into preparing that.
2: So anyway, that's the Tenant Protection Bylaw Compensation Review, while the amendment itself, and that was a targeting gap between 10 and 19 years of tenancy, which is sort of complicated. The main motion as amended carries, and they managed to get through that part of the meeting without any significant other fights. Although, as we mentioned, there were other parts of the meeting where certainly things got more heated. As Dave Thompson moves his motion on return of fugitives wanted on warrants in other jurisdictions, something that certainly is likely
4: that
2: to cause...
4: That takes us then on to item G2. This is a further council member motion with regard to advocacy to improve the return of fugitives wanted on warrants. Councillor Thompson put this forward, and I seconded this, so I will assume Councillor Thompson is moving. I'll second. Councillor Thompson, over to you.
5: Thanks.
2: All right, let's see if we can talk about the problem of fugitives in Victoria without this turning into a problem about street crime in Victoria. Like, what?
5: Mayor, I'll speak briefly to it. There's also a published memo that members of the public can look at on the committee website for this morning. This is about safety. I've moved a number of advocacy safety motions, a wide range.
2: He actually has. He's been leaning really hard into trying to appear or appeal, I think is the better word, to voters who care about public safety. And that's one of the things that he needs to do. I assume he's running for re-election. I haven't heard him say, at least I don't recall hearing him say either way, but his conduct would certainly be consistent with that if he does choose to run again this fall. And one of the things that I have said any number of times is that in terms of public perception, there was viewed as being a sort of pro-housing development side and a pro-public safety side. And Thompson found himself on the pro-housing development side. I don't think anybody can assail his credentials in terms of being more pro-development than some of his colleagues at the table. The public safety side is something that we've seen him trying to shore up with these advocacy motions. Will it be enough to convince enough members of the public? Ultimately, that's up to the public to decide.
5: Including red light and speeding cameras, bail reform for chronic repeat offenders, allowing disability scooters to use protected bike and roll infrastructure. And this is,
2: I know, right? I guess it's all similar.
5: It's just more safety.
2: More safety.
5: To make it simple, courts issue warrants for arrest for people charged with offenses that require them to appear in court. Some people flee those warrants to avoid trial. Some who flee end up here in Victoria, where they may create risks for Victoria residents, housed and unhoused.
2: Oh, why do they create risks for the unhoused? Are they unhoused themselves and are likely to congregate? A reasonable person might ask themselves. We will take a quick break. And you'll hear the debate go to the point where Mark Gardner starts bluntly asking, wait a second, if we know who these people are, and we know that they're here, where are they? Like, are they in a housing facility? Are they in a shelter? Are they in a park? Where are they? And you'll hear the mayor jump in and say that's outside the scope of this. Is it really? Is it, we ask ourselves? We'll ponder it after this.
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2: All right, back on the air here at CFAX 1070. Victoria Councillor Dave Thompson moving a motion yesterday that had to do with advocacy. Now, for those of you out there who don't quite know how all this works, and you can be forgiven, it's tedious and it's complicated at the best of times, and yet the decisions that various governments make can have profound impacts on our lives. The city of Victoria should not, and for the most part, does not have the power to change policy on how fugitives from other provinces will be processed by the criminal justice system. City of Victoria has the ability to, as a government, write a letter to a higher level of government saying, hey, we feel it's a really good idea that this change should be made. You should really make this change. You can ask yourself how important or unimportant that is, and you can judge the politicians accordingly now less than 3 months from now at the ballot box. Dave Thompson proposed to his colleagues yesterday that Victoria essentially write a letter outlining the following.
5: There does exist a fugitive return program within BC. It's not working too well.
2: It's not working too well.
5: Isn't an equivalent national level program. So the result of that is that in Victoria, just in the first 6 months of 2026, 80 fugitives with warrants in other places were identified.
2: 80, and he says were identified, past tense, or a passive voice. I'm trying to figure out who I've identified them and how.
5: Of those 80, 31 met the criteria for consideration to potentially be returned, several involving serious charges like sexual assault or assaulting a police officer.
2: Okay, so the first 6 months, 80 people identified that have warrants in other jurisdictions. 31 of those met the criteria sufficient to potentially be returned due to purported or alleged crimes, including but not limited to sexual assault.
5: But to date, none have been returned.
2: To those jurisdictions. So 80 identified with any warrant at all. 31, a warrant serious enough that you'd think that they should be returned. And to date, the number actually returned is apparently zero. I'm unclear on where he's getting his data from.
5: Showing the challenges with the existing.
2: I'm not saying I doubt it, because he's very unlikely to overstate anything to do with crime and disorder, at least in my view. So I think that if he's saying those numbers, they likely are credible. I'm just not sure where he's getting them from.
5: Partial system. I want to address a few potential questions. This is not adding new policing powers. This is not criminalizing homelessness or addiction. And in fact, I am very careful never to equate people experiencing homelessness or substance use disorder with people accused of crime.
2: I can vouch for him, actually. He's very careful never to assert that. I actually think that if he has a bias that he needs to watch out for, it's that he goes too far in the other way. He's likely to avoid the truth because it might align with that unfortunate stereotype.
5: Very important that we never do that.
2: Why? I know why, but there are also costs with going too far in the other direction.
5: There are also housed people and people with other addictions to licit substances who commit crimes. Probably.
2: Did he just use licit instead of illicit?
5: The vast majority of crimes. And I would also just add that what we're talking about is people from other cities, where most folks that are experiencing homelessness in Victoria are actually from here or have been here for many years.
2: And that's the other narrative that we constantly hear. And the word most is doing some heavy lifting.
5: And I'll just also add.
2: And the logical or condition, most of them have been here for many years or are from here or have been here many years. That's also doing some heavy lifting.
5: Often the biggest victims of crime are actually people experiencing homelessness.
2: Totally agree. You know why? Because they're hurt by other homeless people who also happen to be criminals. But that's part that they don't want to say out loud.
5: And we're aware of, this council is aware of assaults, sexual assaults, and human trafficking. That victimize the unhoused.
2: Are we? Human trafficking that victimize the unhoused. Well, that's somewhat terrifying.
5: So this is basically about fixing a system that isn't working because it hasn't yet been fully built. Council members don't have to be experts in criminal law and procedure to see the need here. It's fairly simple. If people get charged and they issue a warrant, they should face trial, rather than skipping town and hiding out in another city. So we're not looking to design what the system is going to be here at council. We're not pretending to be the experts. We're just pointing out to the experts in the federal and provincial governments that they need to fix a broken system. So like we do with many advocacy motions, including two that we passed today, G1 and G5 on affordable housing and metatomidine response. We're looking to the experts to fix this and make the system work. Thanks, Mayor.
4: Thank you very much.
2: We need to take a quick break. Metatomidine response. I probably should have played that one first because they get into an argument about whether or not it can be prescribed. It's for animals. It's never prescribed for people, just for the record. We will get into that later on as well. But there's an interesting point. And the reason that I'm playing this at all is because Mark Gardner jumps in and says, hold on, if we know that there's 80 fugitives and we know that 31 of them are facing purported or alleged crimes serious enough to warrant sending them back, and we know that none of them have been sent back, where are they right now? Like, are they adjacent to other people who don't know and they might be at risk? Are they consuming services for unsheltered persons or homeless people? Like, where are they? And that's when the mayor jumps in and shuts it down, perhaps because that's information that the city either doesn't know or doesn't want to know. Or maybe it does and it just doesn't want it on the record. We'll talk about it after this.
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2: You know, there's not a whole lot of introspection that takes place at the Victoria Council table. If there was, you'd think maybe they wouldn't walk into these pitfalls over and over again. Yesterday is a perfect example. Why? Because Dave Thompson, councillor, bringing up an advocacy motion, calling on higher levels of government to do more to ensure that those who are charged with serious crimes in other provinces are returned to those provinces once the system has identified them, whether it's here or whether it's somewhere else, so that they can face justice. It's a pretty common sense thing. If you're going to have a system that has non-returnable warrants that are exploited by those charged with serious offenses, you would expect that particular vulnerability to cause problems, as it has here in Victoria in the past. Ultimately, the city of Victoria wouldn't be able to really change anything beyond writing a letter to higher levels of government. Conversation should have been relatively innocuous. The problem arose when Councillor Mara Gardner said, well, hold on. if we know that there's 80 people who have been identified in the first 6 months in Victoria who have warrants out for their arrest, and we know that 31 of them, those warrants were for alleged crimes serious enough to actually justify sending them back, and yet zero have been sent back yet, where are they? Like, are they in our parks? Are they in our supportive housing facilities? Are they currently in homeless shelters? Are they independently wealthy and renting and are upstanding citizens? Like, we don't know. Can we get information on that? And that's where the mayor jumps in and says no.
4: Mr. Seconder, the only thing I would add is that my understanding is that this is something that would be seen as an additional tool for existing police services.
2: And how do you do that without increasing police powers? Madam, know if you can.
4: Working with existing laws, and as an advocacy motion, of course, this is turning to the orders of government that actually have the authority to examine and potentially produce some solutions, and so I'm quite happy, should council determine it, to write such a letter and advocate for these particular changes in resources.
2: The problem is it wasn't just Mark Gardner who asked contentious questions. It was Susan Kim that jumped in, worried about the negative impacts that this might have on fugitives.
7: Thank you. Through the chair, the reason I asked to pull this on, off of consent is because I wanted to raise a particular concern that was raised by community, and I would look to the mover and or seconder to be able to...
2: I don't know who the heck feeds her this stuff, this community out there. But if it's people playing jokes to try to make her look bad and bait her into saying this stuff, that has been frighteningly effective for years, and I have no idea how anybody would pull that off.
7: To address that, there are folks who live in BC who are fugitives wanted on warrants, but who are actually fleeing abusive situations from home provinces or cities.
2: Okay.
7: Could you speak to how that would be addressed in the letter?
4: Councillor Thompson, do you want to start?
5: I would propose that the letter mention that and encourage the federal and provincial government to not add to the victimization of those people.
2: What does that mean? Does that mean, oh, good news, even though you're on a non-returnable warrant out of Calgary, we're worried that you might get bullied when you go back so you don't have to go? Like, what does that mean? Abuse by who? Like not by the system, presumably by some other person? Like, what does that mean?
5: And leave it to the federal government and provincial government to design the system so that it...
2: Why should it matter?
5: ...doesn't.
4: Yes. And I'll just add, thank you for that, Councillor Thompson. I will just add to that that both the federal and provincial governments have relatively recently, in the case of the federal governments, indicated significant resources being expended to, in fact, protect individuals who are fleeing violence.
2: Are we talking about, like, organized crime fleeing violence? Are we talking about domestic partners fleeing violence? Like, I don't understand.
4: Would be entirely appropriate to reference that in the letter.
2: Why would that stop somebody from getting returned to their home province to face justice? Oh, I'm sorry, we can't have justice today. This person has this really mean person who's mad at them in their hometown, so we're not going to send them back there.
4: You don't need to make an amendment to that effect, and to potentially even laud both orders of government for that work.
2: Ah, yes, let's laud them.
4: Yeah.
2: For worrying about whatever.
4: Certainly able to, we'll absolutely do that should this be adopted.
2: We can't send them home, Adam. They might be abused.
4: Sir Gardner.
2: In Alberta.
8: Thank you. What has been mentioned is, I think we knew from what has been in the background, et cetera, there's various kinds of offenses. And also the possible victimization further of those who are on our streets and in our parks.
2: Yeah, well, how are they able to do that? Are they also on our streets and in our parks?
8: My question is this, and I don't know if you know the answer, if anyone does, and that is, there's 31 that meet the criteria, well, program, and there actually is 80 in the city of Victoria. Does anyone know where they are staying right now? Are they?
2: Thank you. Thank you for somebody saying that. If we know there are 80 people, if we know they have warrants for their arrest, if we know they are here, and if we know they have not been sent back, where are they?
8: Are they staying in the parks, on the streets, or are they staying in supportive housing, or are they staying in rental housing? Does anyone know where they are, since everyone knows who they are? Not everyone, but the police, etc.
4: That
2: seems like a reasonable thing to wonder.
4: Would be a question for the police, and certainly would not be within either the intention or the authority of city or this motion.
8: Yeah.
2: But we just said that we've identified them. So where are they?
8: No, I'm just, yeah, my concern is whether or not they're whether or not some of these people are taking advantage of the other services that people are trying, that levels of government are trying to provide to those who are vulnerable and in
4: That's
8: need.
4: That's certainly outside either the intent or the substance of this motion.
8: Yeah,
2: but should it be? And Mark Gardner probably feeling like she's going a little crazy here, but she's not. She's the reasonable person drawing the necessary conclusions that have been raised by what is being supposed, and nobody at the table wants to talk about it. Nobody wants to talk about the fact that we have a system that does not meaningfully differentiate between alleged criminals fleeing justice and non-returnable warrants in other provinces who also find themselves homeless here in Victoria, and those who find themselves homeless here in Victoria because of economic circumstances only, or mental health and addictions problems, or perhaps all of the above. We have a system that needs to be able to help all of those people, and it often groups those people together, putting the truly innocent who are on the streets for no other reason than economic circumstances at risk.
8: Okay, just wondering, because someone seems to know the 31. Thank you.
2: Yeah, and we know that they haven't been returned. Do we know where they are?
4: Anyone else on this motion?
2: Or is this like we logged with somebody in January? We don't know if they're still here, but they got logged.
4: Not seeing any other questions or comments. All those in favor? Is anyone opposed? That is unanimous.
2: And ultimately, they don't change any policy by doing that anyways, because it's just essentially sending a letter to a higher level of government asking them to make the system work just a little bit more effectively. The only reason that I wanted to raise that at all, other than Susan Kim jumping in and saying that there was concern that they might be abused if they're sent to their home provinces to face justice, is that right after this, Krista Loughton pitches what she calls a by name list. What is that? Well, it's a way to track individuals who are homeless in the community by their identity in a census style document that couldn't also help but also potentially identify people like fugitives, which of course has Susan Kim say, well, hold on. What if police get access to this list of people who are on the streets, who are homeless and need services, which, of course, leads to all sorts of complicated questions? They essentially have their staff jump in and say any list like this, if we were to create it, has significant privacy implications, data security implications, all sorts of things attached to it. And it's in the end, it's Susan Kim and Krista Loughton are going back and forth. As it gets so tense, the mayor has to jump in and stop them, which is very rare to see the two of them disagree on this. Susan Kim talked about how it was like shuffling chairs around the deck of the Titanic. Krista Loughton fighting back. Who had the better argument? Hear them for yourselves right after this.
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2: All right, back on the air here at CFAX 1070. Victoria Council discussing a number of issues yesterday, almost getting it, almost putting the threads together. Mar Gardner saying, hey, what about? And the rest of them seemingly shutting down debate before too much attention gets attracted by members of the public. Why would happen? Well, Councillor Dave Thompson pointed out that Victoria has a problem with fugitives from justice and other jurisdictions staying here for whatever reason. He also pointed out that he was not seeking to criminalize homelessness, which is an odd thing to bring up if it has nothing to do with homelessness. And he pointed out that these individuals can often cause serious harm to those who are unsheltered on the street. Again, raising questions about whether they themselves are also unsheltered and on the street. Bottom line, he said there's 80 individuals who have been identified, didn't say how, in the first 6 months of this year. 31 of them are said to be subject to warrants for alleged offenses serious enough to warrant returning them to those jurisdictions. And apparently none of them have actually been returned to date. Have they returned themselves? I guess we can't really track them, or we can't really know for sure. But this led to Mar Gardner saying, well, hold on. If we know who these people are and we know that they have warrants issued for them and we've identified them here and we know what they're charged with, where are they? Are they in our parks? Are they in supportive housing facilities? Are they in our homeless shelters? Are we paying to provide them services, whereas really they should be facing justice, perhaps in their own provinces, supported by other taxpayers there? That's where the debate gets shut down. But it leads into, within the next 20 minutes, Krista Loughton's motion about whether or not the city of Victoria should develop a real-time list that tracks every single person who is homeless in the city by their identity. Before Susan Kim eventually says, hold on, what if the cops look at this? Here's how the debate unfolded.
18: Residents will know where people are coming from.
2: How do we know that? That's unclear. I guess we ask them and we trust them, which itself can be somewhat fraught.
18: And that is critically important in Victoria because we have essentially all of the services for the unhoused and the rest of the region leans on us. I'm going to be very blunt about that. That is what happens. And if we have information, we can actually reach out and say, hey, you got to do your part too. And also, the really most important thing, I think, here is that we...
2: So the purpose is to shame other municipalities for not providing enough services, not to accidentally create a census that the police can use.
18: We are able to bring all of Victoria's outreach efforts together. So that is why I did that.
2: Like, I don't get it. They just 20 minutes ago said, we have a problem with fugitives from other provinces. And it's like they've totally forgotten that. And now they're talking about how they're going to solve homelessness again without realizing that those two things might have some overlap.
18: A bit of a change in the motion, because the first step is to reach out to BC Housing, because the best way to do this is to do it in collaboration with BC Housing.
2: I'm sure BC Housing just loves getting emails from the city of Victoria. Oh, good. This won't cause more problems.
18: And then also pull in all the community outreach partners that are doing outreach work in the city so that we...
2: Nobody... Actually, this is a fun fact. How many outreach organizations right now are doing work in the city of Victoria? Do you know what the answer is? You know more than the city of Victoria does. They haven't been able to count them all. There's too many. Some of them are supported by direct grants from the city of Victoria. Some of them are not. Some of them are supported by grants from the government of Canada or the provinces. Some of them are not. Some of them are supported by philanthropic endeavors by way of direct donations from citizens. Some of them are not. Some of them are registered charities and registered nonprofits, and some of them are not. Nobody actually has a definitive list of how many organizations are providing outreach supports and services to anyone in Victoria for any reason. And accordingly, Loughton saying, well, we'll gather them all together begs the question, okay, well, who are them? How big does that room have to be? How do we contact these people? What are their phone numbers? And again, much easier said than done for obvious reasons.
18: We can centralize this and not have people working with the same individuals so that we can make sure we're working as efficiently and as effectively as possible to get people indoors. So one way I sort of like to think of it is without a by name list, it's like we're driving a car and the windshield is dirty.
2: That's why Susan Kim raises the dirty windshield analogy. For those of you wondering where that came from.
18: We can't really see where we're going. We're moving somewhere, but we don't really know where.
2: She's totally right, by the way, but she's saying, well, we should just solve that problem. Whereas the argument that myself and other observers have raised is that we don't know how to solve that problem. And I'm glad that they're finally getting it. I know it's years too late to actually avoid a lot of the missteps that we did with policy experiments here in Victoria, but I understand the whole time they've been telling us that they were going to drive a car with a windshield they couldn't see through. And I knew that years ago. Others knew that years ago. A lot of us knew that years ago. They didn't seem to get it then. They get it now. And they're like, oh, we'll just make it so we can see. And the problem is nobody knows how to do that. How are you going to positively identify someone who is literally evading a warrant for their arrest for a serious crime and an alleged crime in another province? They're not going to tell you what their name is. Why would they do that? And yet you're going to rely on whatever they tell you. You're going to believe whatever they tell you. When we've just had a conversation literally 20 minutes ago that there's been 80 fugitives identified in the first 6 months here in Victoria, 31 of them accused of serious enough crimes to send them back to their provinces, yet none were, so they might still be here. And yet you're going to trust every person who gives you their name on a list to be completely authentic and reliable without a hint of cognitive dissonance firing in that.
18: With a by name list, we'll be able to clean that windshield.
2: It's tautology. If only we solved the problems, we could solve the problems.
18: And be able to tell exactly where we're going, what we need.
2: This is the problem. We haven't passed a motion yet that says we'll just know somehow.
18: To do to be the most effective with the services that are out there to help people. And again, that translates back to saving taxpayer dollars on trying to alleviate homelessness on our streets. Thanks.
0: Thank you very much. Councillor Thompson is a seconder, and my apologies. I should have checked with you to ensure that you were okay with the addition of BC Housing.
7: Yep.
0: I presumed you would be. Thank you for that.
2: And oh, yeah, that was a minor change they made at the beginning for obvious reasons.
0: So over to you.
5: Thank you, Mayor. Thanks to the mover for her initiative on this. This is the top issue for people downtown and in many neighborhoods that I've spoken with over the last few years. We need to know who these folks are that are...
2: Totally agree, but we can't because of the way the systems are built.
5: ...on our streets and what they need in order to help get them into the right kind of housing and moreover, to have them succeed in that housing. And
2: why do they need to know? Because if they don't know, the policy solutions that they're implementing won't work. And so, like, they get it. But instead of accepting it, they're saying, well, we're just going to pass a motion that says that we should try to solve these problems we don't know how to solve. See, this is a problem with government thinking, is that government will look at the problem. They'll go, well, the issue is nobody's figured out how to solve this issue there yet. And they go, I know. And then they write down on a piece of paper, direct staff to solve this issue. And then they all vote on it and they consider the problem like it's solved. It's not. Nobody has figured out how to do it yet. That's the actual issue. They're recognizing why what they're doing is not working. And instead of saying, oh, maybe we should stop this because it's not working, they're saying, well, we'll just tell somebody to figure this out and then it'll work. Everything will be fine. We'll save tax dollars.
5: Move towards independent living. More importantly, this data can help us with homelessness prevention, as noted by my colleague. I've been discussing this idea with Councillor Loughton and with service providers since the beginning of the term, and I'm informed that there has been work on coordinated access for many years.
2: Yeah, the CAA table, coordinated access and assessment. This is what we were debating in 2020 when we said that we were going to end homelessness. For those of you who weren't around in 2020, when COVID hit, Victoria Council took it and the emergency status that went along with it as an opportunity to unleash pretty much every social experiment they had wanted an excuse to do for years and years and years without the public pushing back. One member of council said that it was an opportunity to, I think it was regrow our heart or something like that, to turn back years, if not decades, of corporate austerity. And it was, you know, these sort of flamboyant, dramatic speeches. All of us, I think, were half crazy during COVID. I think I was, in hindsight. But, you know, all of us did our best, given the circumstances that we were in, having this, you know, existential terror hanging over us every day. But the problem that Victoria soon ran into is that because it was offering services to people and because the internet exists and people share information relatively cheaply and easily in the year 2020, this was 6 years ago, is that suddenly people started showing up from far, far away because they heard that the city of Victoria was going to be offering far more resources far more quickly than anywhere else. One of the more notorious stories that actually got told on TV news by then police chief Del Manick is that one or more persons apparently had spent their CERB money, that was the Canada Emergency Response Benefit money, to literally drive across the entire country to get here because somehow they had heard that if they could just get themselves here, they would instantly go to the front of the line and get free housing, free supports, whereas they didn't have that ability to survive wherever they were. And it was somewhere on the East Coast. And that wasn't the only story, but that was an exemplar story that was held up. At this point, because, you know, those of us who warned that it would be a bad idea for the city of Victoria to publicly say that you could just camp in the Victoria parks forever until you had your housing space and that everybody would get a housing space eventually and we would reach functional zero homelessness. So that's what the promises were, that it might be a bad idea and we might get overwhelmed. We got overwhelmed. It took probably 3 or 4 months. By the time November 2020 rolls around, Lisa Helps is talking about how motions are going to be brought to the council table. And I think it was Loveday that seconded one particular one, that they were going to ask the Coordinated Access and Assessment Table, which is an organization or an apparatus that triages spaces that are available for housing with the massive lineup of people who want housing, to prioritize people who had been in Victoria for longer, so we didn't have a situation where homeless people who've been on the streets for years in Victoria were left out in the cold as winter was coming. This was November. While at the same time, people who were just showing up from elsewhere were getting housing right away. That was among the fears. The fear was is that by offering that disproportionate service level and people knowing about it, we would essentially swamp ourselves. It's almost like rowing a lifeboat into a huge crowd of drowning people and having them all swamp the lifeboat. It's a rather grim image, and yet it was one of the ones that I did during a commentary in 2020. And sure enough, by the time we get to late November 2020, you have the mayor and others, instead of the common trope up until that point, which was it's a myth that people come from other places to access homeless services here in Victoria. Instead, it had moved to we can't house all of Canada. We have to find a way to prioritize people who are already here, or something akin to that. And while it's great that that was recognized eventually, it took a long time to get there. And honestly, we've never been able to get to the point where we meaningfully reduce the number of people on our streets since. We have tried for years to reduce these numbers, this surge that we got hit with at the beginning of COVID. And try as we might, hundreds of millions of dollars spent by the province, hotels procured, we're still dealing with it today. So would a by name list actually help? I'm late for the news. My apologies, but I didn't want to leave that unexplained. You're going to hear how the conversation progressed. It was the most dysfunctional of the day right after this.
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0: Today, the airline is advising passengers to check the status of their flight before leaving for the airport. Manitoba Hydro warned some customers Friday afternoon that power knocked out by heavy winds may not be restored before the weekend. The Crown agency says at the time it was dealing with hundreds of outages. Now, as of Friday afternoon, there were still 350 outages affecting about 4,500 customers, mostly in and around Winnipeg. More than 30,000 lost power after a storm on Wednesday that saw fierce winds, downed trees, and thousands of lightning strikes. In the U.S., President Donald Trump says efforts to reach a deal with Iran are failing.
1: President Trump says he is losing faith in Iran's negotiating team, and while he's not completely ruling out a deal to end the war, he says the talks have not gone well.
2: I'm losing faith in them because they do lie and they do misrepresent.
1: But the president says a deal could still be reached, as recent polling shows many Americans are increasingly turning against the war. A recent Quinnipiac poll finding 66% of Americans say the war is not worth fighting.
0: That was ABC's Alex Stone reporting. Statistics Canada says real gross domestic product rose 0.3% in May.
3: The number topped Statistics Canada's own initial estimates for 0.1% growth in the month, as the economy seemed on track for a solid rebound in the second quarter. The mining, quarrying, oil, and gas extraction sector led growth for a second straight month. Some of the industry's usual spring maintenance work was either completed early or deferred. Offices of real estate agents and brokers were particularly busy and added growth in May. In its latest GDP figures, Statistics Canada's flash estimate calls for a gain of 0.2% in June. Naira Ahmed, The Canadian Press.
0: And the British Columbia Supreme Court has found the provincial government's involuntary mental health treatment scheme to be unconstitutional. The government has been given 6 months to reform laws that allow directors of mental health facilities to consent to psychiatric treatments for people who are involuntarily admitted for care. The court ruling says BC is an outlier among provinces with no requirement to assess the patient's capacity to decide on care, while granting facilities unilateral power to treat people against their will with no independent oversight. It was the Council of Canadians with Disabilities that took the provincial government to court over separate but related pieces of legislation. This is the Canadian Press. In sports, pinch hitter Luis Urias broke an eighth-inning tie with a two-run single, and the Toronto Blue Jays beat the visiting St. Louis Cardinals 3-1 on Friday. Jeff Hoffman worked one inning for the win, and Louis Varland finished for his 24th save. The Jays have won five of their past eight games after losing the previous four. Shakir Austin had 28 points and 10 rebounds. Kiki Ariofen had 22 points and 9 rebounds. And the Washington Mystics won their fourth straight WNBA game with an 81-75 decision against the visiting Dallas Wings. Paige Beckers had 23 points and 5 rebounds for the Wings, who have lost two in a row. And Baker Mayfield says he feels disrespected by the Tampa Bay Buccaneers and is focused on playing his best football. The two-time Pro Bowl quarterback didn't get the contract extension he sought and plans to play out the final season of his 3-year, $100 million U.S. deal. Mayfield revived his career in Tampa Bay after replacing Tom Brady in 2023. From the Canadian Press, I'm David Augustine.
4: Anthropic admits that its Claude AI system breached three organizations during cybersecurity tests. Last week, OpenAI said one of its unreleased AI models broke into the Hugging Face system during testing. In both the Anthropic and OpenAI cases, the models were able to access the internet, even though the systems were supposed to be offline. Apple is reporting a strong second quarter with year-over-year iPhone sales up 22% and Mac sales up 29%, but outgoing CEO Tim Cook says there's a looming shortage of memory chips, and that's causing hardware companies to raise prices. Apple plans to release new products in September. And Reddit is reporting a strong second quarter as it issues a warning about the impact of AI. While the company beat Wall Street's estimates, its stock slid 10%. After the CEO said search referrals were choppy. It's part of a growing concern that companies like Reddit are losing potential users when an AI system provides a brief summary. That's your tech report. I'm Chris Caraggio.
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8: All right. I was just going through my archive. Yeah, for those who weren't here when COVID hit in Victoria,
6: It was very unfortunate. And if you listen to me today, I might sound negative or

0: I might sound bitter or vitriolic. I've had people tell me that. And then I tell people what the city of Victoria did in terms of social experiments when COVID hit, homelessness specifically. And a lot of them don't believe me. They go, no, that's not true. And then they Google it and they go, oh my God, they did. Or, oh my God, that really did happen. For those of you who weren't here 6 years ago now, although in some ways it feels like it's just yesterday. That's probably trauma that does that. The city of Victoria saw COVID as an opportunity to regrow our heart, as one member of council put it, and offer services to people that at that point had been largely theoretical and were supposed to essentially end homelessness and make things better, was going to be the idea, is that we could give everybody a home. You remember, though, in those days, the idea of a universal basic income was thrown around. This was as the Canada Emergency Response Benefit, or the CERB, was popularized on the federal stage. But here in Victoria specifically, the city basically suspended its bylaws that would prohibit camping in parks, and it essentially allowed people to just go set up a campsite in a park, and that was it. It was legal. Furthermore, by setting up a tent in a park, you were told or caused to understand that you'd automatically go on a waiting list and you would just get free housing. And there are people in this province who have been on waiting lists for subsidized housing for years and years and years and years, depending on need, who heard that and said, oh, okay. And they all went and they set up tents in the parks. People showed up from out of town. I had BC Transit drivers telling me that they would have people get on the bus from the ferry and say, where is the free camping park? I'm here for that. And this is mid-2020 as we're talking about this. So we ended up reporting that this was happening. We talked about the various issues. We were hearing from various sources in the parks. And the politicians at City Hall decided that they just weren't going to listen and they just weren't going to believe it. And they were going to push back and they were going to talk about how there were myths and they were going to talk about how it's a myth that people are coming here from elsewhere, when clearly they were. What ends up happening in either September or October of 2020 is, in a way to supposedly quiet the critics, a survey process is started at the behest of the city, wherein they're going to have people from the nonprofits go around and ask people, hey, where are you from, et cetera, to prove ostensibly that those of us pointing out that induced demand is the term that I use to describe it, which is a well-known term, was happening. That survey was never actually completed, as perhaps bad luck would have it, because what ends up happening is that survey process is started and we never actually get the official results. Instead, we get an announcement from the then mayor, Lisa Helpe, saying that on November 8th, 2020, they're going to ask for a change to be made in terms of prioritization.
1: Show up on February the 15th or March 1st, you're probably not going to get the housing that you need. The report that Councillor Loveday and I wrote for this week says very clearly focusing on people who are currently here. We can't house all of Canada. We can't house all of British Columbia.
0: But at that point, it was November. And at that point, you remember, COVID was March 17th, I think, was when the state of emergency was called. It was on or it was the week of March 17th. I have that name or that date burned into my memory for some reason. And so it was April, May, June. It was July. The city of Victoria staff had all those issues in Beacon Hill Park. August, September, October. This is November. So at this point, the floodgates have been open for a long time. There's a lot of people living in Victoria's parks at this point. And it's quickly becoming apparent that regardless of how many new spaces are being created by various levels of government, that more people are just appearing, who knows from where, because you can't say they're from elsewhere in Canada, because that's a myth. And accordingly, we weren't able to gain ground on it. Now, you and I know that we never did actually reach functional zero homelessness. But it took a long, long time for the politicians to realize that disproportionately ending homelessness in one municipality is not a practical or possible goal if you are going to also have homelessness continue to exist in other municipalities or other cities. Because once the waiting list in your city goes to zero and the waiting list in another city, a bus ride away, is still 2 or 3 years, it's not difficult to imagine that people are going to migrate to where the waiting list is zero to avoid the waiting list that is still years elsewhere. That's just common sense. So the reason that I wanted to add to talk about this is that one of the reasons why, despite it being obvious that people were migrating from other jurisdictions to access services, it was really difficult for a lot of us to prove it in 2020. The government would simply say, no, it's not. And the government would point to a lack of a census that was reliable as evidence of a lack of people migrating from elsewhere, which I pointed out was a logical fallacy at the time, which is why they started that survey process in the first place in late 2020, that, as far as I know, never finished. But the reason it got brought up is that the coordinated access and assessment table, which the clip that you just heard from Lisa Helps almost 6 years ago was pertaining to, did attempt to track these people. So there was some sort of identification process that took place. But one of the things that was often discussed back in 2020 is that not everybody who was in the parks wanted to be on the list. Not everybody who was in the parks actually wanted housing. Not everybody who was in the parks had been denied housing. In fact, some had been given housing and then they'd been evicted for violent behaviors and setting fires and doing other things that were contrary to the basic norms of society at large. And the question that arose then is, okay, if we're going to let people camp in our parks forever until we end homelessness, and that's going to be the incentive, and that's honest to God, the debates that happened around the Victoria Council table during those years, what do we do with the remnant, is what I called it in some commentaries. What do we do with the number of people who migrate here for services, but they have serious behavioral issues, mental health and addictions issues? They're not bad enough to keep in jail, but they're also not able to control themselves and govern themselves to the point where they would stay in housing. Even if we bought free housing for everyone, we're printing money. It's during COVID. We're not thinking about the future. We're thinking about today, and that's it. Even if we were able to give them that, what do we do with the people who get evicted and end up back in the park? Do we just let the most dangerous people in our society, who aren't quite dangerous enough to incarcerate, but too dangerous to have in public housing, do we just let them have free reign marauding around our parks? And I got all sorts of heat for posing that question back in 2020. But in hindsight, that's exactly what was happening. In hindsight, they had to crack down eventually. And when they did, it was very unfortunate that some of the problem cases, those with acute needs, those serially involved in the criminal justice system, were vastly disproportionately represented in the parks, as the parks had camping disallowed in them one by one, because the systems themselves should have been expected to create that. So 6 years later, when I see Crystal Outen saying, well, we just need to have a list of everybody's name, I'm sitting here thinking, oh my God, that's the problem we were talking about back in 2020. I feel like we haven't learned anything because we never figured out how to solve it in 2020. Because the people who mattered most in terms of identifying dangerous individuals fleeing justice are the ones that will lie about their name. They're the ones that will refuse to talk to the person on the clipboard. And they're the ones that will get violent if bylaw comes in and says that they're breaking the rules, which means it's a catch-22. The only reason we're dealing with this in the first place in terms of trying to make the public spaces that we have safer, the system, the remedy that we're coming up with has a blind spot, and the blind spot is the one thing that we should be dealing with. And they still haven't gotten it yet, apparently, because we're still talking about creating a by-name list as if that's something that we can just prove to do. But anyway, let's keep listening.
2: I've been discussing this idea with Councillor Loughton and with service providers since the beginning of the term.
0: And I've been discussing it since before the beginning of their term, by a couple of years at least.
2: And I'm informed that there has been work on coordinated access for many years at the Coalition to End Homelessness at the CRD, and it's still not done. And it was many years when we started this term. I understand that it's more complex than it might appear from the outside, partly because of privacy regulations, but it...
0: That's the big one that we ran into, is somebody would tell you, oh, I'm from Victoria, I was born here, and they'd be lying. But it would be really difficult to prove that. People were socialized to give certain responses to those who were giving the surveys, and the police would know better. But the police also couldn't legally disclose anybody's identity because of privacy rules and regulations, unless that person was actually arrested and subsequently charged. And that's where you had some press releases get issued. Somebody fleeing non-returnable warrants in Alberta was found tenting at Beacon Hill Park, et cetera, et cetera. And we had releases like that issued by VicPD in early 2021 is when it really started to hit a crescendo.
2: It has been years, and other cities have already accomplished this.
0: Have they, though, or have they simply made the conditions there less favorable and caused their problems to migrate here?
2: So it's something that can be done. I just wondered if I could get a comment from staff on the viability of this and any concerns about privacy and whether they can be addressed properly.
3: I suspect that would go to either Mr. Rantucci or Ms. Webb. Would either of you like to make a comment on that?
4: Through the mayor, You know, one of the comments I would make is, how does this work with the provinces work on a HIFAS system? Because what we don't want to do is be in a situation that we're creating more separate by name lists, and a by name list on its own is just that. For it to be really effective, it has to be able to allow considerable access by other parties that are actually the service providers out there, as well as have a means of how do you match people, their needs to the resources that are there. And so that's the intent of the HIFAS system. I think, you know, we're all waiting for its implementation. So maybe that's one question.
0: HIFAS stands for Homeless Individuals and Families Information System. It is an initiative undertaken by the Government of Canada and other partners. There was a press release issued about it, March of 2025. Krista Loughton has come upon the concept, it seems, perhaps independently, and is asking the little municipal government of Victoria if it is possible to create a similar tool, by the sounds of it.
4: The question I'd have is, how would this work? In parallel with that, the second is, yes, security is a major concern that we'd have to review before going into and creating such a list. If you know, HIFAS relies on the provincial government and its work around confidentially access and security of data.
0: And that's the other problem too, right? You know, there'll be somebody fleeing non-returnable warrants, type their name into CPIC or Prime, and the cops know who it is instantly, but they can't tell anybody because of the various information and privacy rules that are in place. So all we get is, oh, well, police are watching somebody, or something even more vague than that. And we can't tell the public, hey, you know, that guy in the park that seems like a nice guy, he actually did this, this, this, and this, and he's fleeing non-returnable warrants for this, this, this, and this, unless we can prove that it's the same guy via a name. And unless he admits that it's him, there's very little you could actually do. And we came up against situations like that in Victoria in 2020, while you had politicians saying, oh, it's nice people, we should go to the park and be their friend. Meanwhile, those of us who knew better, trying to warn people and keep them safe, got cast as villains. And at the end of the day, society rewarded the politicians. And again, I think that's a flaw of society itself, but that's a commentary that I've made far too many times in the past. The worst part wasn't that politicians screwed things up and hurt people, and I know they didn't mean to. A lot of them were convinced of their own magnificence, et cetera, et cetera. The worst part is seeing them rewarded afterwards. That's what really sort of poisons the well in terms of social trust. But anyway, it is what it is, and all of us just carry on as best we can. And meanwhile, those in power wonder why there's such mountains of anger out there against them, but they shouldn't. It was common sense, but whatever.
4: So if the city was looking at something itself, we would need to spend some time on the issues of security access.
3: Thank you, Mr. Antucci.
0: And this is where Adam, we don't want to have a way to track people. What if bylaw gets a hold of it? That's literally among the arguments that start coming up. It was frustrating yesterday because it reminded me how little those at the table, how little those in power have actually learned, despite constantly claiming great progress has been made, recognizing that the catch-22 nature of having a reliable real-time list to tell you who's on the streets and who needs housing and what their needs are and what their histories are, et cetera, not having that has been the problem the whole time. Simply deciding that we're going to pass a motion saying that we should create one solves nothing. And worse, it reveals a lack of understanding of what the problems actually are, in my view. Quick break, more to come.
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0: All right. Texter at 71010 writes, dramatic much? Hold on. I don't think you realize just how insane it was. And for those of you who didn't go through all that and didn't have the politicians say that, like, it's not true, it's not real, the parks are nice, the people are nice, you don't have to worry about it, we can all get along. Like, that was the actual problem. And I still remember Lisa Helps. She almost sounded like she was choking back tears at one point, saying that she was Pollyanna, or people were calling her Pollyanna. And at the end of the day, it was Canada had complicated systems. Our systems are imperfect. We do not incarcerate people the same way the United States of America does. And accordingly, there are individuals who, while they would be locked up and the key thrown away and people kept safe, fairly or unfairly, to the person being locked up in the United States, Canada's criminal justice system is far less likely to incarcerate anyone forever, regardless of what they have done. The upshot, though, is that many people who are serially involved with our criminal justice system often find themselves either in poverty, homelessness, or a combination of the two. Now, you can say, Adam, that's a symptom of a bad society, a failed social safety net. Maybe it is. But when you have a situation where you have decided that you're just going to end homelessness and everybody is going to get a home, and until they get a home, they can camp for free in their own little plot that they've staked out in one of the nicest parks on South Vancouver Island, Beacon Hill, or perhaps Irving Park, or perhaps Stadacona Park. That was the one that had the playground burned down, by the way, and is going to get replaced now. That was Stadacona. Kelowna. It's on the eastern portion of the city. It was dramatic. It was shocking. It was terrifying. And the problem is this public information war broke out basically between the elected governments, the councillors, and the police department in terms of press releases and the provincial government. At one point, you had Horgan and Helps were going back and forth through the news. This was following the incident in late July of 2020, where City of Victoria staff were threatened again by one or more persons residing in Beacon Hill Park that really should not have been there. And that coming out of that, it made me realize how vulnerable all of us are and all of us were. And while it wasn't COVID per se that caused it, I don't think it could have happened without the expectation of the emergency rules and the broad, vast powers that were given to people, as well as, this was the other thing I've talked to people about, the fact that so many people were isolated. It was really easy for the politicians to say Beacon Hill Park is beautiful, there's nobody dangerous in there, and people wouldn't know any better because they weren't going out anyway because they didn't want to get infected by COVID, or they weren't going out anyway, they were social distancing, they were wearing masks. It's because of those interrupted social conditions that in many cases, the politicians could just tell you that everything was fine, and a lot of people would just buy it. But the problem is you'd encounter people, or you'd experience it yourselves, that just went through these horrific conditions because people were acting in ways that were totally unacceptable by any standard, sometimes criminal, but not always. And then you'd raise awareness of it, and the politicians would go, oh, it's not that bad, or oh, you have to figure out how to do this, or oh, we're trying our best, instead of saying, no, we're going to maintain order, we've made a mistake. Now, eventually, those of us who were on the side saying it was a bad idea were fully vindicated, I would think, despite us not being showered with accolades or praise or being welcomed to the halls of power or all the other things that the people who caused all of this got rewarded with. We're in a situation now where at least the nature of reality is no longer being debated. But the solutions, quote unquote, remain elusive. And it feels like Groundhog Day when I see Victoria councillors saying, well, the problem is we just need a way to positively identify everybody who's out there on the streets. That was always the problem. We don't know how to do that. And instead of acknowledging that and leaving it to someone else, we once again saw Victoria Council going down the rabbit hole yesterday of saying, what if we solve the problem by solving the problem?
2: Okay, then thanks. Follow-up question from that. Then I assume, but please correct me if I'm wrong, I assume that if this were to pass today, staff would look into those points that you've raised.
0: And they seem to be aware that they don't know how to solve it. And I suppose I can say there's no harm in yet another advocacy motion, but we should be clear that that's what it is.
2: And thanks for raising those. And when coming back to council, report on those, and if there are solutions, I assume staff would explain the solutions. If there are no solutions and it's a serious barrier, I assume staff would also say that. And that's
0: why I point this out, because Thompson, he's a smart guy. Again, I think that he has gifts. I think that other people at that table also have gifts. Krista Loughton is also at that table, though, and she seems not to get that the whole problem is nobody knows how to do the thing that she is proposing be done somehow. Dave Thompson, I think, gets it, and he's leaving himself that escape hatch there for when staff comes back and says this isn't practical, and people like me criticize this whole thing as a waste of time, or worse, council betraying a misunderstanding of a fundamental problem that they have yet to solve. Dave Thompson can point at that and say, well, I said right there on tape that staff would tell us if it was simply not practical. And I think that's what he expects to happen. It's what I expect to happen, too. But we'll take a quick break, go through the rest of it. You'll hear back and forth Krista Loughton and Susan Kim disagreeing with one another. And that's rather rare right after this.
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0: All right, back on the air here at CFAX 1070. That was one of the problems. We couldn't identify who was in a given space, privacy rules, other things, and people could just lie. And the problem is that the good people would tell the truth, and that wasn't the issue. The dangerous ones were the ones that would learn to say whatever the survey taker wanted to hear, which, of course, made it very difficult to actually catalog persons who were unsheltered in Victoria. Were all of them fugitives from the law from other provinces? No, surely not. But fugitives from the law in other provinces would inevitably find themselves mixed amongst that population. We hear that admitted, at least an implied admission, because of the danger that it posed to people who were unsheltered, because there'd be other people who were criminals from other provinces, et cetera, et cetera. But everybody gets queasy every time you start asking, well, okay, how many criminals from other provinces right now are out there receiving services for the quote-unquote unsheltered population? And the answer is always, we can't tell you. Okay. But we have all these problems of crime and disorder around these facilities that provide services to unsheltered people, and we wonder why. And at that point, the conversation usually gets shut down. We heard it earlier in the meeting yesterday with the Victoria Council. The problem is that in order to make this list that Crystal Loughton is imagining should exist, you have to solve the problem of identifying even the dangerous ones. And that's the catch-22 that nobody at the table seems to clue in on, which frustrates me. I think Dave Thompson gets it, but I think he's being polite and diplomatic, acknowledging that staff might come back and just say, we can't do this.
2: Is that correct?
11: Mr. Rantucci, would that be your intention when you're reporting back?
24: Through the mayor, our intention would be to come back with identifying what some of the issues are, if there's solutions.
0: Note that if doing a lot of heavy lifting. Mr. Rantucci is a professional. He's worked for Victoria for a number of years. I don't have any problem with what he or any other staff member has done. My chief complaint is that the politicians continually use this platform in ways that at best fails to solve the problem. And I suspect in some cases at worst has made it worse. But again, that's an opinion.
24: I think it'd be good to come back with an update on HIFAS. because in the end, what council is wanting to achieve, all of us are wanting to achieve, is what HIFAS is supposed to
0: do. And HIFAS is an acronym, Homeless Individuals and Families Information System, is HIFAS.
24: To do. So I think that any pressure that we can put to expedite that further also comes out of a motion like this.
11: Mm-hmm. Councillor Thompson, anything else?
2: No, thank you very much for that.
11: Thank you. Councillor Gardner.
0: All right, here we go.
5: Thank you. First of all, what was the name of the list you had that you're creating? Or not? HIFAS?
0: HIFAS. Just to clarify.
24: Just through the mayor, if I could clarify.
11: Yes, go ahead.
24: HIFAS is a program that the federal government has rolled out and made available through licensing. It's not a city-derived. And different provinces are rolling that out. In British Columbia, that rollout is the responsibility of BC Housing.
11: I have something else to add to that at the end of this.
5: Yeah, session. Thank you. That's very, very useful, because my question was going to be, we've been hearing about this for years and what have you. So I was going to ask you why we don't have a list yet, since we have so many groups that are doing outreach. And I understand over the last 3 years, at least, you and others have been somewhat explaining the not breaks in communication, but that we have so many involved in it, but yet we don't have a real centralized thing. So that's what this new list will do, you're hoping?
24: Through the mayor, the HIFAS system, once implemented, yes, and other components to it.
5: And what is the timeline for that?
11: Perhaps I will take you off of the short edge of the knife and say HIFAS has been on the agenda of the Capital Regional District since 2014.
0: And that's why I spent so much time explaining the complication. Because if I had played this for you, saying, oh, we've got a way to solve this problem, you might say, well, okay, Adam, what's the big deal? The problem is that an issue that we haven't been able to figure out for well over a decade, how do you identify people who are evading criminal sanction in other jurisdictions who don't want to be identified and are also on the streets? Without being able to solve that, we just run into the same problems again.
11: Uh-huh. And certainly, I will say that I have repeatedly made that point at the CRD table. So it would be impossible for staff to venture any type of a guess on when that might be concluded.
0: And nobody could prove or disprove that people were migrating from other jurisdictions because we didn't have a real-time name system. Like, that was the catch-22. The reason so many policy solutions that have been deployed have either been misunderstood or failed or caused political controversy is because we haven't found a way to actually identify the people out there in need of services.
5: Well, I appreciate that. Thank you very much for that clarification. Now,
0: I'm just looking something up from earlier in the program because I have Mary asking me if it was Chief Wilson who gave the 80 number when presenting to council. It might have actually been, actually, I think it was Deputy Chief McCray. I'm going to see if I can find that because I'm looking in my records here as to where I've seen that number elsewhere. And I do have it in my notes from a meeting. It might have been from June. Although I'll have to check that out, though, in terms of where Dave Thompson got his numbers from, because that was one of my primary questions. And if anybody out there knows, if they could let me know on my text messages, I'd appreciate that, because I'm not sure of where these numbers came from, but I might have found them. I'll see if I can find that.
5: Oh, okay. During the last community safety and well-being plan a few weeks ago, and actually going back three years or longer, in other words, since we've been here, there's staff have identified several but not organizations involved in the work of relationships and making lists. We've been hearing about lists for quite a while from different groups. And so can we have, when you come back, if this goes through, a list of organizations involved with relationship aspect of identifying those on the streets in our parks, and the organizations which over the last few years have been, well, last three at least, from 2024, 2025, and 2026, organizations charged with attempting to get people on the streets in our parks support or housing. So a list of them, and the organizations which the city perhaps has funded to monitor even those organizations. I think that it's time that we had a full list of those organizations. Again, you mentioned several, or your staff mentioned several a couple of weeks ago, but we actually, I think, it's time that the public wants to see a list of how many groups and organizations have been involved in this, and then mount, and I realized we don't have numbers, dollar numbers for the provincial efforts that they've been doing, but for the ones that the city has been funding, I'd really like to see a list of all organizations, and then for the city ones, I want to see how much in the way of grants or in the way of contracts have been let to them since 2024 and 2025 and part of this year. Would that be possible in a report that you come back on this?
0: Not remotely, but let's see what staff says.
11: I see staff nodding at various times. So.
0: Oh, okay. Well, that's very optimistic.
11: I suspect that's possible. Yeah.
5: Sorry, I couldn't hear
11: yes.
5: you. Okay, so do I have to amend this motion, or will that be part of it?
11: No, you don't need to amend it. No.
5: Thank you very much, and I know it's been a real challenge, I mean, even for everybody in the city, but for staff to try and get a handle on this, as so many of the organizations seem to be like, well, what's that line about corralling cats? And in a way, that's what you have been doing or trying to do, and I quite appreciate that the work that staff has been doing on trying to get everybody actually accountable and doing their bit. Thank you.
11: Thank you very much.
0: All right. We know that things are going to get interesting later, because the first thing that Susan Kim does is say, all right, I'm going to start. Tell me when I hit my five-minute timer, because I might be going so, like, what?
7: Thank you. Mayor, will you give me a heads up if my time hits 5 minutes?
11: You bet.
0: Oh, if my time hits 5 minutes. All right, buckle up. We don't know what Susan Kim's going to say about this. And I may have tracked down where the 8031 number came from. We'll have more on that right after this break.
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0: All right, earlier in the program, we reviewed a motion that was brought by Councillor Dave Thompson yesterday, wherein a couple of figures, were introduced to the conversation. 80 individuals identified that have warrants for offenses elsewhere outside of BC. 31 met the criteria, several involving serious charges like sexual assault or assaulting a police officer. Dave Thompson saying none have been returned. I've been trying to figure out where he got those numbers from, and Mary was texting and asking me if it was Chief Wilson who provided those numbers, perhaps last week. Check my notes. I don't see it there. I did find it, though. Going back through my notes, it was the Victoria Esquimalt Police Board where these numbers were spoken, June 16th, and it was Deputy Chief McCrae talking about the Fugitive Return Program providing an update, and it was since the start of the year, Vic PD officers have interacted.
10: Since the start of the year, we have interacted with 80 different people who have warrants in jurisdictions that are outside of British Columbia, so non-returnable at this point in time. There's a variety of parameters that work around the FRP program of when somebody can actually be returned to that jurisdiction where they have a warrant.
0: This is not yesterday's meeting. This is from halfway through June. That's how far back I had to go to verify it.
10: And those parameters are a variety of things, including the type of offense, the length of time, how long it's been, all the way through to ensuring that the person doesn't have any criminal matters outstanding in British Columbia. So if they are scheduled to appear in court in British Columbia, they're obviously not going to be sent back to, say, Saskatchewan.
0: The key that I want to try to verify here is that while I've found figures that align with most of what Thompson said, there is a difference, and I'm not quite sure what to make of it yet. The number 31 also brought up by Deputy Chief McCrae.
10: Of the 80, there's 31 individuals who met all of the criteria required to be permitted to then move to the next phase, which is potentially have them enter the Fugitive Return Program. Of those 31, a number of the files were serious files. There's everything from sex assault, assault police officer, all the way through to some files that would be considered a little bit lower end, but still some serious matters. And then each of those gets evaluated and determined, are they going to be accepted into the program or not? We have not had a ton of success with the program.
0: All right, that's the difference. Thompson seemed to intimate that none have been returned. At least that was my understanding, reviewing the tape from earlier. Deputy Chief McCrae did not say zero have been returned. He said not a ton of success, which can be interpreted different ways.
10: If I'm being honest, at this point in time, despite the fact that we've interacted with a lot of people, we've reviewed the information, we've contacted the alternate jurisdictions, we've had a variety of things happen, including a jurisdictions decline to take the person back.
0: They declined to take the person back?
10: They don't want them. They say they're not going to prosecute. In some cases, they've stayed or dropped the charges. And then in other cases, they have just decided that it's not in their own public interest to proceed with returning the person to their jurisdiction. However,
0: that's a hell of a thing to say. Why? Is it because if there's a repeat offender that we can't keep behind bars, but we can protect our people while they're in a different province? Like, I know he didn't say that, but one wonders.
10: They're still going to leave the warrant active and on the system in case the person does, on their own accord, return to their own jurisdiction.
0: Or it's a handy way to keep them out of the jurisdiction.
10: It has been a little bit of a frustration for us as we work through this. However, we continue to work closely with the RCMP to try and ensure that people are being held accountable in other jurisdictions if they've chosen to come to Victoria and get them sent back to that jurisdiction, to the jurisdiction that's appropriate. We have a couple that are what I would call in the mix. that we are waiting to hear back from. We do think those ones will actually be accepted, and then we'll have the opportunity to arrest them and return them. We've also occasionally worked outside of the formal fugitive return program and worked directly with agencies that have outstanding warrants where we have arranged for them to be sent back, not at our expense, but actually at the agency's expense, who don't fit exactly the criteria of the fugitive return program, but do fit within the scope enough that they're willing to pay to have those people returned.
0: That's Victoria Deputy Police Chief Jamie McCray giving a presentation to the Victoria Esquimalt Police Board June 16th, 2026. So about a month and a half ago. If you're just joining us, earlier in the conversation, I was trying to figure out where Dave Thompson was getting his numbers from. 80 and 31 match what Deputy Chief McCray said perfectly. The one distinction that I have, though, is that Thompson seems to have inferred that none have been sent back. The chief instead says that they have not had a ton of success, which I guess could also mean none. But he says that there are a couple, from what I just heard, that might be returned. So there is a distinction there in terms of what Councillor Thompson told his colleagues yesterday in his preamble for his motion versus what was said at the police board a month and a half ago, just for the record. Anyway, yesterday, Susan Kim jumping in on not on the fugitive return issue, although I argue the two do have some similarities in common. This is on Krista Loughton's by name homelessness list issue.
7: Thanks. I am going to run through a list of concerns about this that,
0: oh, good,
7: that community have raised, because I think this is an opportunity to set the record straight on some things, as well as let's clear some potential information that's incomplete.
0: Okay.
7: Could the mover speak to why there is a need for standalone data to be owned by the City of Victoria?
0: It's actually a fabulous question. I just want to point out, I don't find myself often agreeing with Susan Kim. Susan Kim, by the way, I think is actually quite intelligent. I, again, have disagreed with how she has used her gifts in the past. But as somebody who monitors essentially logical argumentation between public figures in my day-to-day job, Loughton doesn't make sense with a lot of the arguments that she makes. Susan Kim is honing in on those logical inconsistencies here. And it's quite clear to me, at least, that one of them seems to understand the issues better than the other. But that's my opinion. But listen for yourself, because what Loughton is asserting has logical holes in it. I've already said that this show. Susan Kim is pointing out, of all people, why does the city need its own list? Why can't we just let the federal provincial list be the federal provincial list?
11: All right. That would be to Councillor Loughton.
13: Through you, Mayor. Clearly, I'm not involved in operations, but I don't see this as being owned by the City of Victoria. I see this as working in partnership with BC Housing, and that BC Housing would most likely maintain that information. But I would have to ask, like, that's a question for staff. And
0: why are we even doing this?
13: Not through me, but that's...
0: The province is already working on a list. We don't need to tell them to make a list.
13: That's how I see this working, that we would reach out to BC Housing to see if they'll collaborate with us. But it's their data and their system that we would be using.
0: Do they know that? See, so Crystal Loughton's got an idea for a list. Maybe the city owns it. Maybe BC Housing controls it or already owns it. Like, what are we doing here?
11: Just to be clear,
0: yeah, I know the mayor's like, hold on.
11: Fitting some of your other questions, Councillor, that the reporting back function of this is likely to be able to answer some of the questions that you will pose today.
0: That's, again, Aalto, very smart. As I've often said, I'm happy to give credit where it's due. Aalto has probably already figured out that this would be a complete duplication of effort. And somebody somewhere thought about this a long time ago, and work is underway, even if Krista Loughton doesn't realize it. And that the faster they can get through this without attracting attention to themselves, perhaps the better. But that's, again, me being speculative.
7: Okay.
11: Please go ahead.
7: Thanks. There is a criticism that this list is... It's shuffling deck chairs around the Titanic. I go back to the metaphor of the dirty windshield.
0: And again, that's what Loughton brought up. We can't drive a car with a dirty windshield, and yet I can't help but notice that we've been trying to drive the car with the dirty windshield for 6+ years now, and we keep plowing into things.
7: And yes, you can clean up the windshield, but the rest of the road isn't built.
0: With no road.
7: What do we say to that?
13: Well, that's why we need a by name list.
0: Again, logic error. What does that mean? How do we get the names?
7: But the rest of the road isn't built. The housing isn't there.
13: But then...
11: I'm going to caution both of you.
13: Okay.
11: This is not the venue for you to have a conversation.
0: Yeah, why would we have public officials talk about policy at this of all places?
13: Okay.
11: So asking questions is entirely appropriate. Trying to answer them as much as you can is appropriate.
13: Mm-hmm. Okay.
11: If the answers are not relevant, then or possible or available, that's a question that is to be determined.
13: Okay. In the future. So through you, Mayor, that enables us to advocate for exactly what's needed. So I'll give an example. If we know how many people are entering homelessness because they've been evicted over financial reasons only, we would have that information and we could advocate for more support from the rent bank or more.
0: Totally agree. But the argument has always been we don't have that information.
13: Or rent supplements or more ways to get those people back into housing as quickly as possible. Conversely, if there was a significant number of people who needed, for example, complex care, the same thing would happen there. We can advocate for that number of complex care beds and try to figure out creative solutions to create those complex care beds. So it helps with knowing exactly what's needed, and I think it's...
0: Imagine how much easier it would be to solve society's problems if we had perfect symmetrical information in all things. What if we just didn't have to learn and we just knew things? Wouldn't it be easier, we suppose, to ourselves? Okay.
13: Important also for BC Housing and for community partners that are doing outreach to have this information too, so that we're really...
0: Yeah, we could solve homelessness if we knew exactly who needed what and when. That's the problem. We don't, and we never have.
13: Really clear on what we need to create.
7: Thank you. That does answer the question.
0: Texter at 71010 writes, "Oh my God, Adam, this is exactly why nothing gets done. We need people who can make decisions and answer questions. This is nothing more than a game of ping pong," a texter writes at 71010. And the reason that I'm elevating this in the public interest, I want everybody to hear it, because these are the people who hold themselves out as being those who will save us from these problems, or at least try. They don't know how to solve the problems. They know how to write advocate down on a piece of paper and expect it to do something somehow. Anybody can do that. Anybody has tried that. Somebody else somewhere might actually be doing it without having to explain to us how it works. But hearing that conversation yesterday reminded me about, while we may have come a long ways,
3: it's a culinary competition of global proportions. 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
29: From the National Newsroom of the Canadian Press, I'm David Augustine. WestJet says it has started canceling flights ahead of a possible strike by flight attendants. A passenger traveling home after driving her daughter from Toronto to New York says she had to book a last-minute replacement flight because of the labor disruption, making the trip much more expensive. Despite the added cost, Sonia Kennedy says flight attendants should be compensated for all the hours they spend on the job.
2: Even if it's not in the air on the plane, at the time when they're doing it behind the scenes,

0: operation. Police seized nearly 4 million methamphetamine tablets, 5.8 kilograms of pure methamphetamine, and large quantities of chemicals used to manufacture the drug. And dermatologists say they're worried about a trend called tan maxing that's grown in population this spring and summer. Many teens and young adults in their 20s purposely go out to tan when the UV index is at its highest and often don't use sunscreen, then post pictures and videos to social media and hashtag it tan maxing. 22-year-old Lana Armani lives in Montreal and posts photos of tanning with friends to TikTok. She says warnings from dermatologists and parents aren't really effective.
1: Every weekend that we see it's a nice day, it's UVs out, we're like, okay, like, let's make a post about we're tan maxing because we want to show people that we are tanning and we're like joining in, and it's also a trend that's been very popular.
0: Armani says people her age know about the risks of premature aging and even skin cancer, but they're choosing not to think about those dangers. This is the Canadian Press. In sports, Denis Shapovalov's goal of back-to-back Los Cabos Open Championships is one victory away from becoming a reality. The tennis star from Richmond Hill, Ontario, beat Britain's Cameron Norrie 6-3, 5-7, 6-4 in last night's semifinal in Mexico. Shapovalov will face Arthur Jay of France in today's final. There are two games in the CFL today, including one in Edmonton, where the West Division leading Elks host the second place Saskatchewan Roughriders. The Elks edged the Riders 36-34 last week in Regina to improve to 6-1, while the Riders slipped to 4-2. Elsewhere, the Calgary Stampeders visit the Hamilton Tiger Cats in a battle of 3-4 teams. And right-hander Kevin Gausman is set to start on the mound today as the Toronto Blue Jays face the visiting St. Louis Cardinals in the middle set of the three-game series. The Jays beat the Cards 3-1 last night. Left-hander Quinn Matthews will be on the mound for the Cardinals. The MLB trade deadline is on Monday, and both teams have been mentioned as potential sellers. From the Canadian Press, I'm David Augustine.
2: Anthropic admits that its Claude AI system breached three organizations during cybersecurity tests. Last week, OpenAI said one of its unreleased AI models broke into the Hugging Face system during testing. In both the Anthropic and OpenAI cases, the models were able to access the internet, even though the systems were supposed to be offline. Apple is reporting a strong second quarter with year-over-year iPhone sales up 22% and Mac sales up 29%, but outgoing CEO Tim Cook says there's a looming shortage of memory chips and that's causing hardware companies to raise prices. Apple plans to release new products in September. And Reddit is reporting a strong second quarter as it issues a warning about the impact of AI. While the company beat Wall Street's estimates, its stock slid 10%. After the CEO said search referrals were choppy. It's part of a growing concern that companies like Reddit are losing potential users when an AI system provides a brief summary. That's your tech report. I'm Chris Caraggio.
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5: All right, back on the air here at CFAX 1070. I don't know. Maybe I'm being too hard on Victoria Council. Maybe they're simply signaling, recognizing that we do have a big flaw in our systems, and that is we don't really know who's out there because some people will tell us, some people won't. And the paradox is that the ones that cause the problems that we should be worried about are the least likely ones to actually tell you who they are, especially if they have warrants for their arrest for serious alleged offenses in other provinces. But I digress. Chris Lowden yesterday engaging in a motion to work with BC Housing to develop a by-name list for individuals on the street seeking services for homelessness, which I pointed out is something Government of Canada is already working on, because all of us as a community, as a society, have been grappling with this catch-22 problem of us not knowing who is out there and ergo what services they need to quote-unquote solve homelessness. Lowton simply recognizing a long-standing problem and moving a motion saying the city should work to solve it. But that doesn't solve anything, as we pointed out. Maybe I'm too frustrated on that, but we'll get back to our coverage of that in just a moment. I want to update a story that we led the show with today, citing CTV News and others, saying that a parole for a man who killed a Toronto cop in 1980, it says, revoked following arrest in BC. CTVnews.ca reporting, a man who killed a Toronto police officer, it says, in a botched robbery at Queen Street Tavern 46 years ago, has been arrested in BC while out on parole. We reached out to the Correctional Service of Canada for more information on this. We're told that protecting the safety and security of our institutions is our response. says

0: and communities is the Correctional Services of Canada's top priority. They say, please note that given restrictions outlined in the Privacy Act, we are unable to provide information on a specific case. However, it says, we can confirm that Craig Monroe is currently under CSC's jurisdiction and that the appropriate measures have been taken regarding this offender, it says. To clarify, it says information in other media reports, it says this offender's parole has been suspended and not revoked. So let the record reflect that we may have cited reporting earlier in the day saying the word revoked. Correctional Services of Canada has since told us that the offender's parole has been suspended and not revoked. It says offenders serving federal sentences are released on conditional release, it says here, in accordance with the law and under the jurisdiction of authorities of CSC and the Parole Board of Canada. It says before an offender is released into any community, it says, CSC undertakes comprehensive pre-release planning, it says including the completion of a community supervision plan that outlines the measures required for the protection of society. It says offenders are supervised and must abide by what they call standard conditions of release. It says any special conditions imposed by the PBC specific to that offender's individual case. It says, broadly speaking, again, Privacy Act, broadly speaking, it says, CSC may suspend an offender's release if there is an indication that their risk in the community cannot be effectively managed. The statement goes on to say, by law, a suspension may be issued if an offender breaches or is at risk of breaching one or more special conditions imposed by the PBC or Parole Board of Canada, or where public safety concerns arise, including, it says, if an offender receives new criminal charges. It says once a decision to suspend is made, a warrant for the offender's arrest is immediately issued and shared with police partners. It says who are responsible for executing the warrant. It says following apprehension, options may include referring the case to the PBC, which may revoke the release, cancel the suspension, or return the offender to the community with additional supports in place. It says additional information regarding suspensions can be found, and then they forward us to the Commissioner's Directive 715-2 post-release decision process. So that information coming just a short time ago from Correctional Service of Canada after CFAX 1070 reached out for them, and I would like the record to reflect that is our latest understanding of the situation. There's still a lot about this case I do not know. Have endeavored to get you the latest information that we could as we went on air today, and if any other further updates happen during the program, we will of course add them to the program, and hopefully any other new information that's added to the situation will either be on the show today or tomorrow, because when I saw this morning, I thought, oh my God, what is going on here? And we're getting a better sense of what may or perhaps may not have happened. Where were we? Ah, yes, Victoria Council. Yesterday, Krista Loughton asking questions, asking questions, Krista Loughton answering them.
1: And I will further that with there's also criticism that having this data about what's upstream as well as what's needed downstream actually is just allows the city to point the finger to other actors who up until now have been recalcitrant to do anything. So
0: that is literally what Loughton seems to want to do. Again, I don't often find myself agreeing with Susan Kim, but here we are. This list seemingly would allow the city of Victoria to point to other actors. Looking at you, Saanich. Sorry, don't mean to name anybody, but you're the largest neighbor nearby that has the most resources, as not providing enough supports, perhaps, or the province, or whoever.
1: How do you see this operating to change that, if at all?
2: Councilor Loughton?
3: Well, I think we do need to know where people are coming from. I mean, we've talked about this a lot at this table.
0: Totally agree. We do, but we don't. And that's always been the issue. It was the issue in 2020. It's the issue in 2026. It doesn't mean that we do nothing. It means that acknowledging our own deficiencies, we must be aware of them while we formulate what response we can.
3: Well, that Victoria essentially has all of the services in the region, and it's untenable. So we need to know that information. So again, it's an advocacy piece to try to encourage other municipalities in the region to do their part, or to take this work more to the CRD board to push things forward that are needed so that we can distribute the load, for lack of a better way to describe that, across the region rather than it being all placed in Victoria. It is it's really hard on everybody, and it ultimately makes it more difficult to provide what unhoused people need when residents and businesses are complaining, and there's too many services and too many people here. We do need to distribute it. There does need to be services all over the region. And it might be up island too. Like there, we don't know. That's the thing. And that's why I want this.
0: And it's been 6 years and we don't know. And she's realizing how important it is that we know. And that's been the problem the whole time.
3: We could say, oh, really, people aren't coming from across Canada. They're coming from the CRD, or maybe they're coming from Campbell River or Nanaimo, or we don't know. And
0: they've been socialized to say they're from here. That was something that the Community Social Planning Council told Sydney. I can't remember what day, but I remember playing the clip on the show. And it's because of the controversy that has arisen around how much the city of Victoria would need to put into the system to end homelessness without having new people migrate here and cause the problem to continue. People who answer these surveys, knowing that there's a certain response that's expected, some of them have been convinced that if they say they're not from here, they won't get help, they won't get services. And again, I wonder who could have possibly given them that idea.
4: We can't house all of Canada. We can't house all of British Columbia.
0: So the problem is now when the survey takers ask the people where they're from, they all give the same, or many of them give the same answer. We're from here, or they should be expected to give that answer. We've planted it in terms of socializing them. So now it's even more difficult for us to truly disentangle where people are from.
3: That's what a by name list, that's the information.
0: But again, she's presupposing the problem being solved without us knowing how to solve it.
3: It will tell us.
1: There are also concerns.
0: And here we go. What if the police get a hold of this by name list?
1: Not just of the privacy of the data, but also who gets to access that data. So there are concerns about potentially police or law enforcement accessing this data.
0: Again, and that's held out like it's a bad thing.
1: Can that be addressed?
3: Through you, Mayor.
0: Why are we worried that police might get access to this list? So what?
2: I will also urge some caution in that is definitely a question of determination once the process begins to have some engagement.
0: Police can look in the phone book and they can see where you live, where I live, like, or I guess do they have phone books still, right? You know what I mean?
2: The fact that this says work with BC Housing and community and government partners creates a venue for exactly that conversation and for an answer to be had before anything happens.
1: I find that's acceptable unless there's more to add.
3: Again, I mean, that's not the intention here, is that it would work through BC Housing. So I think this needs to come back to us, but my thought on is that no, the police or bylaw or what have you would not have access to this list. This is
0: okay, I guess, whatever.
3: It's a housing list.
1: Thank you. Another.
0: We're presupposing a lot of things be solved without specifying how they would be solved today.
1: Your query that comes from community is allowing anonymity for those who require that sense of security of anonymity to access services.
0: Okay, for those following along at home, our by name list where everybody gets identified has now descended to the point where we're saying, okay, that's all well and good, but how will we put people on the list who don't want us to have their names? Which, again, is the whole problem we're trying to solve in the first place. What sort of response will be given? Will it be of such elegant and logical grace as to assuage all of our concerns and win us all over forever? Probably not, but you'll hear it as they try anyway right after this.
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0: All right, we're back on the air here at CFAX 1070. Yesterday, Victoria Council, Susan Kim, posing questions to Krista Loughton about her by name list idea, where somehow a real-time list would be prepared and maintained that somehow would know the identity of every person on the streets requiring services in Victoria, somehow allowing Victoria to better advocate for the provision of services as well as call on other jurisdictions and other municipalities, neighbors, partners, perhaps, to do more, which sounds like a catch-22 because that's the problem because we don't have that information in the first place. So simply having politicians resolve to ask somebody somewhere to make that possible doesn't make it possible, but I digress.
1: How would that be handled? Or not?
0: Hold on. But the problem is, even if we could do this, which we can't yet, what would stop police from using this list to access it to I don't know, arrest fugitives? Like, what would they do?
1: What are the ideas here?
2: That's a really, through you, Mayor, that's a really good question. And I did do, of course, I've done quite a bit of reading and research on this. And I think that was brought up in the some of the documents that I read, where you could have a name or an alias or...
0: Okay, so now our by name list will allow the use of aliases, perhaps.
2: Or, you know, some other kind of way of identifying that person.
0: Or some other kind of way of identifying a person.
2: Or variety of different reasons why that might be important. So I think that would be something that we could bring up when, you know, probably when the first report comes back to us. But that's...
0: Okay.
2: Really important. I'm glad that question is here.
0: Yeah, it's the problem or among the problems.
1: Thank you. Further to that then, do you feel like this addresses concerns from community and outreach organizations about how this could jeopardize trust with clients who are reluctant to engage?
0: Because that's the problem with all of this. You're going to give me a free house? No, I don't trust you. I'm going to stay on the street.
2: Yeah, through you, Mayor. Trust is such an important thing.
0: It really is.
2: We don't have anything unless for outreach workers to have those really firm and solid relationships working with people, and it's such an important thing. What I would say about that is it's the outreach teams that would still be working with people, and they have the opportunity to opt in. It has to happen with their consent.
0: Okay, so now our by name list that allows aliases won't actually be a real-time by name list of everybody who needs services, because the person has to give their consent to be on the list in the first place. Now, I assume this consent would also have to be actively sustained, and if at any point that person withdrew their consent, they could have their name removed from the list. If not, that raises serious moral concerns that I'm sure we could easily spend a few meetings talking about.
2: So, I don't see this as there a bunch of pressure being put on people.
0: Because we don't want to put pressure on the people who need the services, I guess. Like, okay.
2: To participate, but... there is going to be I think that the outreach workers would need, they'll probably, like, they're asking questions right now, but there might also be need for more time for them to ask questions about this, so that they first of all have trust in the system so that they can pass that on.
0: Okay, so now we have to wait for the outreach workers to trust the system before they even approach the unsheltered people, who also need to trust the outreach workers who trust the system, before they agree to have their name included in Krista Lowton's idea for a by-name list for homeless services, which could also be an alias or some other way of identifying them, or maybe not at all.
2: Onto the people.
0: Is everybody following this? Because we're solving homelessness and you are seeing it happen in real time.
2: They're working with. I think that, again, it's something that is going to have to be brought up when the report comes back.
0: So that's a good point. We're learning a lot. Mm-hmm. This is 6 years in, by the way.
2: To figure out how to do that and how to make people feel like they can trust the system.
1: So when in the motion where it says community partners, are those outreach groups also part of what's being envisioned?
2: Yes.
1: Okay.
2: Yeah.
1: There's also criticism that even if it is meant to allow clients or individuals to opt out because it's meant to be done by consent, that then you're actually building an incomplete set of data.
0: Yeah, that's the whole point that we're trying to solve here. We're coming around to realizing why this problem exists in the first place. And this room is absolutely packed with people who get paid by the hour. Thank God none of them are counselors, though.
2: Through you, Mayor. We're going to have to try to do our best to make sure people know that this is...
0: It's how you know it's going well, when they say that we have to do our best.
2: ...is to try to help them get placed into the most suitable place for them. And
0: we're going to place them in the most suitable place.
2: I think we could also go and look at other communities that are doing this, because as I've mentioned, this isn't some sort of novel idea. There are more than 35 communities representing over 60 municipalities across Canada that are actively using by-name lists or by-name data.
0: And yet, for some reason, it's the Gordian knot here in Victoria, which surely is not a reflection of the competency of our governance. How could it be?
2: As part of the Built for Zero campaign and the federal Reaching Home Homelessness strategy, this is being done all over the country, and it is the most effective way to connect people with services. So, as has been mentioned, we've been waiting for 12 years for HIFAS.
0: And it must be right around the corner.
2: It's not here yet. I see this as...
0: So because it's taken that long for higher, more competent levels of government to do this, we're assuming that if we send BC Housing a letter that we can do it faster and quicker, maybe.
2: This as an interim solution.
0: An interim solution to the full solution that the other levels of government haven't been able to do yet. So the other levels of government haven't been able to come up with a by-name list system. So we're going to invent one in the interim because... we can just do it, and they haven't yet.
2: Till HIFAS finally does come online, but we can't wait.
0: We can't wait, so we'll just do it.
2: It's too dangerous out there right now.
0: Like they don't get it. They honestly don't get that the problem can't be solved yet. That's why they haven't done it yet, and they think that all we have to do is decide to solve it, and that's something nobody else has done yet.
2: Need to get people indoors for our whole community. Everyone and the systems are suffering from it. So perhaps it's going to take some more communication or more work with building that trust, which I get. I get why this question is here.
0: Do you? Do you really?
2: But we're going to need to do that work. It's we have to try.
0: Well, just put that in the piece of paper and pass it then. Some of us have places to go.
3: Councillor Kim, just before you go on, I believe Mr. Rantucci wants to offer a comment. Might be relevant.
4: Through the mayor, you know, the direction we're getting is to come with a report back.
0: Thank you for somebody just saying it.
4: Right now, the motion isn't, it actually established us into a what looks like a monthly report. So I'd ask for some clarity in the motion that you are looking for a report back. There seems to be a direction coming that the city would not be the...
0: You're not allowed to let bylaw look at it.
4: ...possessor of the data. I think that is a major piece that we should determine, because if the city is, that does have fundamental differences in terms of security, access. So if there could be some clarity... in the motion on that as well. I believe that's where we're wanting to go, but it'd be good if we could have those two parts just to...
0: You know what's bad when staff actually has to interrupt and politely say, what we're hearing doesn't make sense. Somebody needs to clarify this stuff. You want a list prepared, but we're not allowed to have it. But we're going to be partners with those who do have it. And there's a similar one that's already being prepared by higher levels of government for the last 12 years, and it's not done yet. And we're tired of waiting, so we're going to make our own, but we don't know how. And is anybody else getting a headache trying to understand what our municipal government was actually doing yesterday? Because I am, because I'm actually trying to fit these ideas together in a logical, coherent fashion, and I can't make them click together. I don't think Mr. Rantucci could either. He's a professional. I don't have any issues with him whatsoever, and I sympathize with him in this case. So what did they decide to do yesterday after having all of this brought to their attention? Oh, I know you want to find out, and you will right after this.
23: 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Anytime. Absolutely. 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
0: A by name list. Susan Kim asking difficult questions about, well, what would happen? Would police and law enforcement have access to Krista Loughton's imagined real-time list of every person in Victoria on the streets who requires homeless services? It's around the point where we're getting to noon yesterday, where they're ready to pause for lunch, where Kim pauses her questioning. Kara Donna takes the floor and tries to convert the motion to something.
1: Mayor, I'm actually going to pause my line of questioning. Just to regroup my thoughts here, if I may.
3: Very good.
1: Thank you.
3: Councillor Caradona?
31: Okay, thanks. So I'm hearing from staff that they want this to be clarified as a report back. And what was the other thing?
3: That would appear to be the comment, yes.
31: Okay. Should I move that or someone else want to?
3: You may do that if you like.
31: Okay. Then I will move that council directs staff to report back on working with ...
0: So anyway, you'd think that everybody would be okay with that, except that Loughton expresses concerns about...
2: This is not
0: about
2: what I want.
0: It's not what she wants.
2: We have...
0: It's not what I want!
2: A crisis within a crisis on our street right now. We need to start working on this right away. September is too long, and what I would like to see here...
0: Maradona wanted to report back to September. That's what the ... ended up becoming.
2: And... if this
0: is only a month and a bit from now,
2: this fails, which I hope it does, the first step is just for staff to reach out to BC Housing to see if this is possible. And then if it is, go ahead and start the work. If it's not, then come back and talk to us.
0: It's entirely possible that this whole conversation is for nothing.
2: That's how I would like the direction to go forward. And can I ask that would be... agreeable to staff? Does that give you clear enough direction on what to do here? Because really the first step is, will BC Housing do this with us?
3: Staff, if I might paraphrase what I think I heard councillors say, if this amendment were to be adopted, Would the first step be doing exactly what Councillor Loughton just described so that you could report back on feasibility? Or do you need that specific direction?
4: It would be the first step. That would be the first logical step, I would think.
3: So it was just Councillor Loughton, not to interrupt in your flow, but it would be, I was intending to propose an amendment to the amendment which would actually put a date on this, and that would be September 3rd for our next council meeting, which would, I think, imply that exactly what Mr. Rantucci said would happen in the next 4 weeks, and that they would come back and then tell us that.
2: Okay. Through you.
0: They all have to have an election in the middle of October. And while homelessness is an age-old problem that we should solve eventually, if you look at this in terms of these councillors selling to the public that they finally have the solutions in place that are making a meaningful difference, you can understand why Loughton wouldn't want to wait a whole month. Other than that, though, it's difficult to understand.
2: That the only issue I have...
0: It's summertime. It's the least dangerous time of the year for people to be out on the streets. We don't have to worry about cold weather shelters, things like that. Why is it absolutely dire that we can't wait 4 more weeks on something that we've been trying to solve for the last 12 years? I'm not sure, actually.
2: With that is, let's say, for instance...
0: Unless we're worried about the election less than 3 months from now.
2: You send an email to BC Housing after this is ratified, and they come back and they say yes... Some of this work potentially might be able to start before September the 3rd. And
0: we're at the point where we're trying to compress this now, and the election timeline is the only logical rationale I can imagine.
2: That may not be possible because it's summer, and I get that. But I would like that possibility to be there just in consideration of what's happening out there right now.
0: Mm-hmm. So anyway, bottom line, they end up voting on the amendment. Will it be a September 3rd report back?
3: Which actually does include the struck through language because it would be deleted. Please vote now. All those in favor? In opposition? No. In opposition? That is unanimous. So thank you. Staff, please delete the amendment to the amendment.
0: So anyway, it's not going to be the third. They then go and they try another amendment. This is the one that Cara Donna had put forward.
3: All those in favor? All those opposed? That is unanimous. Thank you so much. So now we are back on the original motion.
0: So both of those things failed, and we're back on the original one that Loughton wanted. I know, right? We're just going around in circles. And it's at this point that... they decide that they're... This is when they came back from lunch, by the way. They already left for lunch. I should have already said that they went for lunch. They had to think. They came back, but I didn't want to waste everybody's entire day on this. But the reason that I'm playing all of this for you so all of you can hear how little actually gets accomplished in these meetings. Victoria councillors, they whine about how hard their job is, about how long their job takes. They're the ones that make it take a long time. They're the ones that make sure that everybody's whole day gets sucked up by ultimately... something that there is no proof that I have seen yet that's satisfying that will actually make a meaningful difference. And yet they don't get anywhere and they seem to spend all day getting there. So anyway, Cara Donna then starts going after BC Housing.
31: Where I was around.
0: In the debate.
31: And partly it's been stuck due to bureaucratic ineptitude.
0: The real problem here is that this unsolvable problem hasn't been solved by somebody else yet.
31: Because it is complex, and the data privacy and the servers and all that is a major, major barrier. To my mind, the issue has been, it has been stuck with BC Housing.
0: This is BC Housing's fault.
31: I don't think it's fair to say that it's on CRD or the Coalition on Homelessness actually was one of the community partners that was supposed to be working on this as well, but they didn't get very far either. It really has to come from BC Housing. It is worth noting that BC Housing does have very, well, relatively complete data as part of CAA.
0: Why didn't we say that at the beginning? Do they already have a list?
31: They have databases. They just don't share that information.
0: Well, why would we partner with them to build a list if they already have one that they won't share with us?
31: And as a result, it's chaos out there. So at the CRD...
0: How does that make it chaos?
31: When we're trying to tenant a deep subsidy unit, of which we now have hundreds, trying to figure out who should go into those units is complicated because there's not one database. And so Kool-Aid has its own database.
0: This is why these smaller governments shouldn't have created that capacity in the first place, because they're driving down the road in a dirty windshield, as another councillor likened it to.
31: It has its own database, and Aboriginal Coalition has its, and it's a total mess out there. So I think it would not only be useful for the city of Victoria to have access to this data and maybe even be able to upload data to it. I don't know.
0: It's kind of a weird aside.
31: But also it'd be very, very helpful for the CRD. because it's impeding our ability to flow people up through the system, this data blockage. So it's beyond time for this to get moving, and I would love to hear some information eventually from staff about what is going
0: in terms of that overall issue. Just looking here, because I don't want to spend all day on this. And they almost did spend all day on this. And we're not even into the metatomidine debate with Councillor Loughton's motion asking the mayor to write to the premier, the minister of health, and the medical health officer, and Island Health's board, and CEO requesting an emergency street-level response on the battle against metatomidine. Like, it just went on and on and on and on and on yesterday. And ultimately, what did they decide to do? They decided to engage in this advocacy where they're going to ask BC Housing if they want to work together to have this list. And ultimately, we still don't know if anything will come of it. And ultimately, like, I don't have any reason to think that we're any closer to the solution today than we were years ago, because the central problem 6 years ago was we couldn't even come to agreement on whether or not people were coming from other jurisdictions to use services, because they didn't know who was out there, because they couldn't count who was out there, because they had no way of verifying when people were telling them things that weren't true. That problem existed then, it existed today, and they wasted God knows how much time yesterday in City Hall going around in circles trying to convince people that we're closer to the solution. But are we? Did you hear it? Like, did it sound like it was closer? Probably not. You know, bit of a clunky process, Aalto ends up calling it in the end, but saying that's the process. Anybody that we else? Have.
3: This might have been a bit of a clunky process, but it is the process.
0: Yeah, it was.
3: That we have. And I thank everyone for being willing to work through that and to adhere as much as possible to the procedures that we set in place, that this council has set in place, building on previous many years of building that procedures. I think this is the right place to land. It advances the issue, which is critical, as others have said, but it also places the responsibility.
0: So here's what they ended up deciding to do. That council directs staff to reach out to BC Housing and the CRD to accelerate the implementation of the HIFA system to enable use of by-name data to help facilitate coordinated care and access to services and housing solutions as effectively and efficiently as possible. That last part's doing some heavy lifting. And verbally report back on the status at the September 3rd Committee of the Whole. That's the motion that they end up voting on.
3: Shared capacity among various players, which is exactly as it should be as well. So I'm happy to support this. Anybody else? Okay, all those in favor? Anybody opposed? That appears to be unanimous. Thank you very much.
0: All right, so the list that was getting developed anyway is going to have an email, I guess, or a letter sent by the City of Victoria saying, can you please accelerate that? And maybe it will be. And that's our contribution. That's why we have a municipal government, I guess. For those of you who feel that was time well spent, I can't possibly figure out why that would be. However, there is a public interest in all of you seeing that dysfunction around the council table when you ask yourselves, why is it that we can't seem to solve these social policies year after year, despite endless amounts of money, time, and effort being dumped into them? It's because the people steering the ship are the ones you were just listening to. Or perhaps there's somebody elsewhere far more competent that doesn't have cameras in their meetings that we can tune into. I suppose that's the closest thing to hope I have these days. We will take a quick break. We'll do open lines after this.
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0: I know, right? I just can't take it anymore. Like yesterday during the metatomidine debate, they got into an argument over whether the word prescribed should be struck from their motion.
1: Thanks. I think you spoke too soon, Mayor, because my amendment is to remove the word prescribed.
3: That's okay. So there's an amendment to remove the word prescribed. Is there a seconder for that?
0: It says that council requests the mayor write to the premier, and this is essentially that council write a letter. That's what they're arguing about. Item two is evidence-based healthcare methods, including prescribed safer supply to provide alternatives to the toxic drug supply, prevent fatal overdoses, and support long-term care. Now, you might say, Adam, this just sailed by, right? This didn't, cause a big, huge blow-up. No, of course it caused a big, huge blow-up. Why? Because they get into an argument about whether it should be prescribed safer supply. And if it's not prescribed, is it safer?
3: Councillor Dell is seconding that, I suspect, for discussion. Go ahead, Councillor Kim.
1: Thank you, and thank you to my colleague for seconding this.
0: This is the emergency street-level response to the increase in metatomidine. Now, you might wonder, Adam, how can we prescribe a safe supply of a tranquilizer for animals that is not approved for human use? Who's going to be writing that prescription? The answer, of course, is no one, because you and I are logical. Council doesn't seem to know that yet, but that might be why they're fighting over that word.
1: Again, in
0: so harm reduction, are we just going to give people the animal tranquilizer now? But where does that get dispensed from? Is that from like a harm reduction advocate, or is that a doctor that actually had to go to school somewhere? Where's that from?
1: In my conversations with organizations who do this work.
0: See, the problem is our higher levels of government. The only reason this kind of stuff happens is that the feds and the province are not cracking down on these municipalities. We have a province that will dispatch housing advisors and threaten to drop the hammer on municipalities that don't build townhouses fast enough. This kind of stuff flies day after day after day, and the province says nothing about it. You know why? Because it allows it to happen. If the province wanted to stop it, it would stop. It doesn't stop, ergo the province wants it to happen. Ergo, if you want it to stop, you need to pressure the province.
1: It was apparent that part of the bottleneck...
0: Even though they're writing to the province, they're writing to the province because they expect a positive response. If they expected the city, the province, to turn around and drop the hammer on them as punishment for wasting their time with this nonsense, they would not be writing a letter to try to get the NDP government's attention.
1: Is that, well, actually, we do actually allow for the prescription of regulated for drugs.
0: Not animal tranquilizers.
1: A real bottleneck here is actually in the ability to prescribe enough.
0: They're talking about metatomidine.
1: And for enough people. And so for me, removing the word prescribe is actually what helps the positive flow of a safer supply to the population that needs it, so that we can do the public health piece en masse with this population in need. Moreover,
0: I struggle with how to talk about this because I don't want to begrudge these people the right to opinions that are different from my own. What bothers me is that these are our rulers. These are the people who decide what they're going to force us to do because they feel like it today, tomorrow, the next day, et cetera, et cetera. And when I realize how little they actually understand about the problems that they're trying to solve through government intervention, it's terrifying to think that there are so many people out there who can have so much harm done to them by politicians who know virtually nothing that they should know to intervene in these issues. It really honestly is scary. Again, there's nothing wrong with them having opinions different from my own. I'm not trying to control their lives. They're trying to control mine. That's the difference. And that's why people need to push back.
1: I would point to the ongoing trial with the Drug User Liberation Front in Vancouver.
0: Oh, yeah. Let's bring Dolph into this.
1: Where it is becoming scrutinized that by not offering a safer supply without prescription, we are indeed potentially violating human rights charter rights for people to maintain life, liberty, health, and all these things. So I would rather we err on the side of what truly does serve.
0: So anyway, instead of that just going by, Mark Gardner jumps in. What is safer supply if it's not prescribed?
2: Staff or to anyone? So what is safer supply if it's not prescribed?
0: There is no safer supply. It's just a term. It's a political term.
3: I don't know that staff would necessarily be the ones to have a particular material expertise on that, but I would suspect.
0: Nor, I'm sure, would anyone.
3: I suspect that it is, by the explanation of the mover of the amendment, it would be drugs that were safer that were not necessarily prescribed. So
0: never has more damage been done to the reputation of a legitimate field of academic inquiry by politicians claiming to speak on behalf of that field, I contend, than in the field of addictions medicine. See, when you actually talk to experts on this, you'll notice that there's subtlety here. When you talk to the politicians who claim to be carrying the battle standard forward, they're the ones that tend to get it wrong. And it's not that they're trying to get it wrong. It's that they think that they understand the subtlety, but they don't. And so you try to weigh what they're saying in terms of its logic implications. And inevitably, you have things that end up not making sense. Inevitably, you have policies implemented that all of us should realize we're going to have unintended consequences, although, albeit in hindsight. And I've just come to that realization over the past few years, is that we've had policy after policy after policy backfire. When you look at them on their merits and you judge what the academics actually say about this stuff, which is almost always nuanced, the reason isn't the academics. The problem is the politicians who think they're on the side of right but get it wrong. And everybody suffers accordingly in terms of the public's confidence. I'm looking at my clock. I'm almost out of time here, but I don't want to let him go the whole show sitting on hold before we go to him. So, hey, Mehdi, I got to wrap this up, but if you can make it quick, we'd be happy to talk to you on the open line. Go ahead, please.
4: I have a request from your radio station. If you guys are not going to have open line, don't disrespect people by...
0: How are you talking if it's not open line?
4: By holding them for 1 hour and a half.
0: How are you...
4: for 1 hour and 45 minutes with your nonsense because you don't want people to hear.
0: How is that even possible? You're such a busy guy. You have better things to do.
4: 1 hour and 45 minutes. And let me explain one thing.
0: What?
4: He said in 6 years ago during the pandemic, the city of Victoria did an experience. It wasn't an experience at all. What it was, even doesn't allow a little bit. Mm-hmm. So what's happened in May 9th of 2020, the Center for Disease Control, both in United States and in Canada, send a directive
0: that every
4: city should allow the homeless people, instead of congregating in one small place in one street, they should disperse them in the parks because of the pandemic.
0: That's not what it said.
4: Was no experience in terms of today, mm-hmm. what he was talking about, and mm-hmm. for 2 hours for mm-hmm. a bunch of baloney, he could have finished the whole thing in 10 minutes and tell us what's happened. Mm-hmm. But he does that in order to kill time, mm-hmm. to deceive you. Mm-hmm. And what was the whole thing about?
0: It was about them wasting everybody's time.
4: See, he doesn't let me talk.
0: What? You
4: even
0: asked a question.
4: After 1 hour and 45 minutes of nonsense.
0: Don't you want to ask me questions?
4: He doesn't give any any solution to all this that he's talking about.
0: I said something wrong. You use a swear word. Don't use swear words. Thank you.
4: He is full of nonsense. He's controlling you, manipulating you.
0: You think I control a city for big business.
4: Meanwhile,
0: how do you know big business isn't manipulating you? How do you know they're not controlling you?
4: 1 hour and 45 minutes.
0: What if you're being controlled by business interests?
4: See, what if you are?
0: How do you know you're not?
4: In that few minutes, he doesn't let me talk.
0: Why am I letting you talk? I'm talking with you.
4: He talked over so that you don't hear what's going on. Even, you know, all this talk about the nonsense, but what he doesn't talk about is this.
0: I still haven't heard an example.
4: I'm giving you an example.
0: Okay.
4: The things that he doesn't talk about. Mm-hmm. For example, the oil profit.
0: The
4: yearly oil profit for Canadian oil company was around between $25 to $40 billion.
0: Okay.
4: Now, because of the war... And they said, you have to pay for more for your fuel and gas. Because of the war, their profit increased from 30 to 40 billion to 190 to 120 billion. This year they are going to make $120 billion, and nobody, this guy doesn't want to talk about
0: Medi,
4: that.
0: Medi, you're right. I left that factor out, and I'm sorry.
4: I'm very sorry I didn't add that to the conversation today.
0: I didn't talk about oil profits. You're right.
4: He doesn't want to talk about corporate crooks. You know,
0: would it have been different if I had said oil profits are high?
4: Because that is the most important thing for the public.
0: Is it?
4: Yeah, because they cannot pay.
0: Okay.
4: They cannot pay these.
0: Well, now they know. Now the public knows.
4: Yeah, yes.
0: Because you helped them.
4: Thank you for your help today.
0: Thank you for your help.
4: 4 hours nonsense.
0: All right. Thank you. All right, there we go. Oil profits have been very high at many times in the past. Some feel that taxes should be higher. Medi is among them. Let the record reflect that. These are my opinions as always. You can agree or disagree, but stay safe and have a nice day.
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7: From the National Newsroom of the Canadian Press, I'm David Augustine. Flight cancellations have begun at WestJet ahead of a possible strike by hundreds of flight attendants. Canadian Press reporter Hannah Stoles says airlines typically begin canceling flights ahead of a potential work stoppage because it prevents crew and passengers from being stranded.
12: WestJet says it's continuing to bargain with the Canadian Union of Public Employees in the hopes of reaching an agreement on a new contract. If a deal's not reached by Sunday morning, either side could begin a work stoppage that would see hundreds of flights canceled during a long weekend in much of the country.
7: 81 flights are being scrapped today. Passengers are advised to check the status of their flight before leaving for the airport. NDP leader Avi Lewis says he will seek a House of Commons seat only when the party is prepared for a national election campaign. Three by-elections are set for August 31st in Ontario, British Columbia, and Quebec, with more expected before the end of the year. Lewis says the NDP can prepare within a year by recruiting established candidates in priority ridings. Toronto dermatologist Dr. Julia Carroll says she feels like progress made in educating people about sun damage and skin cancer is sliding backwards, especially with the current tan maxing trend. Tan maxing promotes maximum sun exposure with minimal, if any, sunscreen and is alarming parents and dermatologists. Carroll says the consequences of tan maxing are no joke and could face damage ranging from premature aging to potentially deadly skin cancer.
14: You know, in say 20, 30 years, we'll see a lot of, you know, older people now who have irreparable sun damage. So it could be something like having, you know, more photoaging, which is like wrinkles and pigment than we would normally expect.
7: The Canadian Cancer Society says the rates of melanoma

0: Veterinarian Ken Mackeson, who's also the director of the Grouse Mountain Wildlife Refuge, says it's heartbreaking to say goodbye to Grinder.
1: It turned out that he had some spinal cord compression that was numbing out the nerves to his back legs, and there was no hope for recovery.
0: He says it's been a privilege for his team to take care of Grinder for the past 25 years, and they will miss him deeply. This is the Canadian Press. In sports, the Vancouver Whitecaps and CF Montreal are in action tonight with 14 games on the Major League Soccer schedule. The Whitecaps take on Los Angeles FC at BC Place, while CF Montreal entertains the New England Revolution. Last night at Yankee Stadium, New York City and Toronto FC play to a 1-1 draw. The winless Calgary Wild are hoping to start the month of August with a victory. The Wild, with 11 losses and 2 draws in their 13 Northern Super League games this season, host third-place AFC Toronto today at McMahon Stadium. Toronto has 6 wins, 4 losses, and 3 draws to date. Toronto clipped Calgary 1-0 on Tuesday at York Lions Stadium. And there are 2 games in the WNBA today, including one in Chicago, where the 20-8 Las Vegas Aces aim for their 3rd straight win when they take on the 10-18 Sky. Elsewhere, the Phoenix Mercury aim to win their 4th in a row when they host the New York Liberty. The Toronto Tempo return to action tomorrow when they take on the Golden State Valkyries. From the Canadian Press, I'm David Augustine.
2: Anthropic admits that its Claude AI system breached 3 organizations during cybersecurity tests. Last week, OpenAI said one of its unreleased AI models broke into the Hugging Face system during testing. In both the Anthropic and OpenAI cases, the models were able to access the internet, even though the systems were supposed to be offline. Apple is reporting a strong second quarter with year-over-year iPhone sales up 22% and Mac sales up 29%, but outgoing CEO Tim Cook says there's a looming shortage of memory chips and that's causing hardware companies to raise prices. Apple plans to release new products in September. And Reddit is reporting a strong second quarter as it issues a warning about the impact of AI. While the company beat Wall Street's estimates, its stock slid 10%. After the CEO said search referrals were choppy. It's part of a growing concern that companies like Reddit are losing potential users when an AI system provides a brief summary. That's your tech report. I'm Chris Caraggio.
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8: One of my favorite things about being a DJ, when I would do live DJ shows, I was the guy packing around my vinyl doing my DJ shows, hopping on airplanes, is when someone would come up and they'd be like, play some old school. And I'd be like, you're going to have to tell me what old school is to you. And then usually it was something from like 2009. And you're like, ah, see, that's not old school. Do you know what New Jack Swing is? And then they, anyway, you get the point. Old school is different for everybody. And one of the coolest things about retro, about reminiscing, is that when economies get tough, generally we as a people tend to lean into some of these cool things that make us feel good. I think it's happening in rock again. Yacht rock again, another summer of yacht rock. We're getting more of these songs get pushed on us and everybody's gobbling it up. And I think it's fantastic. Eric Alper is here, the one and the only Eric Alper. And Eric, are you finding this, that some of these, what is old is new again? And I don't mean old like the guys, even though they definitely are and should not be wearing those tight pants, but they can make music, my friend.
10: Yeah, and it's not just in music. You know, look at all the sequels that are coming out this summer in times of strange economies and the world on fire. People tend to follow and fall back on what is familiar to them. So this summer alone, we've got the Beach Boys headed up by Mike Love, who is 85 years old. Bob Dylan just announced another slew of dates. He's 85. Paul Simon is on the road. He's 84.

0: Randy Bachman from The Guess Who is 82. Eric Clapton and John Anderson of Yes hitting 81. And Mickey Dolenz and Rod Stewart and John Fogerty are all 80. They are all on the road. And we are heading into an era where we've never seen this before. We've seen this a little bit with jazz artists and with blues artists, where being old and being a veteran comes a little bit of cachet with it. Mm-hmm. But we always used to make fun of all these old rockers on the road. I mean, remember Live Aid? Mm. People were making fun of Paul McCartney being the
1: that
0: dinosaur.
1: That was a long time ago.
0: He was 42.
1: Wow.
0: You know?
1: That's crazy.
0: And Elton John, he just hit 40. So all of these artists are on the road. And the cynical side of it is like, yeah, they need the money. They're surrounded by people who won't say no to them. And sometimes that's true. But the more interesting answer to me, it's all psychological. It's these people have spent 50 and 60 years on the road, and stopping isn't a logistical decision. It's not logical to them. It is, in fact, not what they do anymore, but it's who they are as a human being.
1: Well, there's a couple of things, first of all, that I want to acknowledge. First of all, it's amazing that some of these guys are still alive based on the life they led. That in itself is true. And I don't mean it to be crass. I just mean it to be like, wow. There's that. I don't know how many 85-year-olds, 80-year-olds are traveling freely. Not many. You got to have your stuff together to do that. To me, it leans into the music part. And maybe the music part is just one of those magical things that helps keep your brain working, and they keep doing music, and therefore we get to listen to it. One question, though, in your article, which is on that erichalper.com, did you have to look up the spelling of octogenarian? Because I don't know how to spell it.
0: Yes. And I got it wrong 4 times, enough for the red line from Microsoft to say, just give up.
1: In my prep for this, I also realized I don't know how to spell yacht for yacht rock.
0: Oh, so interesting.
1: It's not Y-A-K. It's not Y-A-U-G-H-T, by the way.
0: Right. Yacht. No, dude, that's yogurt.
1: I'm trying to spell draft beer. So it is kind of cool to see. Now, these are different kinds of shows. They're generally a little bit more intimate. It's not like you're going to see them at Mega Summer Festival with big screens and all that stuff. There might be a few of them out there, but even the guys that aren't 80, like you go down to the 60s and you like there's some great shows to be had.
0: Yeah, and those prices that you and I have talked about for concert tickets continue to keep going up, and they're going up for these artists as well. So there's going to be no, we're going to play our entire new album from front to back that nobody's ever heard of. They're going to be playing the hits. They're going to have really great screens for people to see, even if you're in the first row, because even in the first row, 95% of people are wearing glasses that they can't see far away anyway. But, you know, that touring aspect just takes another whole layer of meaning it to keep moving. You mentioned it. They're moving even in a quiet way, mean that they're refused to be finished. Like there's something that is like in psychology, it's called terror management. And it's the idea that humans kind of construct a systems partly to buffer the anxiety of knowing when we will die. Mm. And when you are stagnant and when you're at home and your wife is telling you to go back on the road again, for the artist, the work itself is actually the buffer. That is telling the artist that the songs are going to outlive the singer, and they know it every time that they're on stage, hearing 20,000 people sing those songs back to them.
1: You can kind of hear that, hey?
0: Yeah.
1: Why don't you just go back on the road again? Get out of here. Give me some space. Right?
0: And somebody's got to pay for their 4 divorces and alimony payments. you've had a couple of them on this show, I know.
1: I've had a couple of divorces too on the show. These are cool things because there must be, I don't want to be negative and dark, Eric, but there is an element of could be the last chance.
0: That
1: adds great value. I mean, there's a lot more value to a high price ticket of this could be your last chance to see this person versus like some pop star that could be here next week.
0: Yeah. I just came back from the UK and I saw that ABBA Voyage, that hologram AI 3D show.
1: And
0: what it led me more and more to believe is that we could be hearing the music that we're listening to literally forever. Mm-hmm. I mean, yes, go see Bruce Springsteen because it might be the last time that he might be around, or Dylan, or any one of these people. But I kind of get the feeling like 5 or 10 years from now, the show concert as we know it may completely changed, where you know, we could have the Beatles from 1964 in concert. We could have the ability to watch Jimi Hendrix open up for Bob Dylan from 1972 or whatever, you know, like, or, you know, 68. It's a whole new concept with this technology that's being developed. And I'm not entirely sure that it's a nervousness anymore from the fan base, because they just want to feel the music again. They want to feel the excitement. And that's what the artists want too.
1: Yeah, as long as it doesn't sound manufactured or look manufactured, I think there's magic to that. And this is way more of an AI thing, but you and I talk about most everything. It's just that I often wonder that as soon as we get to that threshold of where it gets good enough, the AI gets good enough, that is this the final generation of musical voices? Because now you already know who the best ones are. The research has their tuning data is all there.
0: Yeah.
1: Now they just keep making new songs with those voices. Like talk radio, like these voices here. This could be the last generation of talk radio. Yeah. Not that it doesn't change. It's just that all of your familiar voices from this generation could be the same voices you hear from now to the end of time, because why change it? You have so much data behind it. You don't have to.
0: Yeah. And what's interesting, so Universal last week just announced that they did a deal with a massive AI company in order to allow fans to do their own remixes and their own duets of official releases. And I'm, you know, Universal has tens of millions of songs in their catalog. I'll go one step further. This could be the last time that a generation actually listens to something original that was created by human beings. And I'm not sure that they even care.
1: Yeah.
0: And, you know, we tend to get the celebrities and the politicians that we deserve. But it's an interesting idea that this music can go on forever and you can be a part of it soon enough.
1: Yeah. I mean, the one thing that is God is that when you're sitting around the campfire and you hear that song get played, there's something good vibey to it. And but aside from that, when it comes to the commercialism of it and the sale of it, I think it's a thing. That ericalper.com, if you don't go to the website, you should. There's all kinds of great musical articles on there, including why rock's octogenarian
0: hitmakers
1: on the summer. I can't say it, let alone spell it. Thanks, Eric.
0: Thanks, dude.
1: Coming up for you next, sunburns and a listener request for a conversation about sunshine outdoor safety in your skin.
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1: I received a message from somebody who had reached out at shanehewitt.ca. His name was Brad. It says this: my wife heard your program previously. You and a friend were discussing sunburns, and there was no awareness to the serious health risks caused by sunburns. It would be a very valuable public service if you brought in a dermatologist on your program. Thank you, Brad. And so sunburns, skin in particular, and the impacts of the sun is exactly why Ivan Litvinov is here. And Ivan is here to help us understand a bunch of things. Sunburns, the skin, the sun, sunscreen on the list too. Ivan, how are you?
16: Thank you, Shane. I'm doing very well. Happy to be here.
1: How is the land of Doctor of Skin Things?
16: Yeah, no, there's always plenty of work for us. People are unfortunately exposing to the sun. People prefer to be tanned. You know, 50% of the population wants to be tanned. The Canadian winters are long. The summers are short. People are enjoying the festivals, the outdoors. They're sun tanning, sun burning. They're competing for the tan. And that, unfortunately, ultimately always results in increased skin cancer rates. Now, more than 1 in 5 Canadians are going to be affected by skin cancer. Melanoma rates are on the rise. And of course, people are also aging much faster. They are photoaging. You know, they're developing wrinkles, blotches that are all driven by the sun as opposed to the age alone.
1: When you and your other doctor friends of different disciplines get together, do you dermatologists all giggle and snicker in the corner and laugh and go, we're the most important. Our organ is the biggest in the body. All these other doctors, pff, you and your little problems.
16: Not at all. It's the opposite. We're always trying to get a little bit of focus and attention. Dermatology is the forgotten child in medicine, unfortunately. We're always under-resourced compared to some other specialties. So, no, we're humble servants to the population. It's hard to reach us. And the dermatology waits lists across the country are sometimes as high as 2 years. Definitely here in Quebec, it's over 110,000 people waiting to see a dermatologist in the province.
1: Wow.
16: With only 200 public dermatologists. So no, our message is, you know, we're talking about how there is great awareness of cancer campaigns, be it in breast cancer, colorectal cancer, you know, smoking cessation campaigns. But unfortunately, as you've highlighted, highlighted, and I think Brett highlighted, there is lack of awareness of how sun, and particularly UV exposure, can impact your health. And I do always remind people that UV exposure, sun exposure, is at the same level as benzene, asbestos, some of those really dangerous carcinogens, where there is really no safe exposure levels for our population.
1: Yeah, which is fascinating, because the thing is the sun does do you good. Mm-hmm. Except at the same time, like, you can't go stick your face into a box of asbestos and go, endorphins. Right. Like, exactly. So this is the catch 22, because we have this this draw to it. I think soulfully plus, you know, physically, our physiology, we get drawn to it because it feels great. It does our body good. The UV part of it, not good. At the same time, a false sense of security around all of it. So tell me about some of the good things the sun does for us.
16: Yeah, so let's unpack all of this. So we are evolutionarily programmed to, you know, work with the sun, right? Every single creature on planet Earth, and humans are no exception, rely on the sun for a variety of things. So the sun is essential for us. Without the sun, historically, our ancestors would get rickets and die. So it is much safer for humans to be in the cave where predators cannot get to them, but that's not a solution. So evolutionary, the mechanism have developed where when sun hits our skin and starts to damage our DNA, in response to this very damage of the DNA by UV rays, we produce a melanin, which pigments our skin, but also at the same time, endorphins, so natural opioids. Every Canadian knows this. You know, when you get to a southern destination, or when the first sun hits in spring, you get outdoors, you get, you know, a boost of energy, you feel good. So sun is addictive, make no mistake. So, and this is evolutionary program for the humans to get some sun, but we over-tan. We tan way more than we need to have physiologically needs for it. The second thing, which is more important for adolescents, is sun is actually regulating our sexual behaviors. It's not just for humans. It's every human, every mammal on Earth. You know, just think about dogs in heat in the spring. Sun regulates the entire hormonal axis, hypothalamus, gonadal, sexual axis, and romantic passion. So it's actually been shown in humans and in other animals that it's actually more important for a female to get tanned. It's much more exposure, much more important for female to be UV exposed than for a male to be UV exposed in order for romantic passion to take place. Maybe this is why inherently, you know, we're drawn to models on magazines and so forth being tanned. So sometimes when I talk about sun and I try to say, okay, well, you're not going to be living until 40. Hopefully you'll be living until 80, 90, 100 years old. And we want to age gracefully. And I talk about sun protection. It's like I'm fighting evolution with pamphlets, right? So we need to achieve much deeper level of understanding for folks, you know, because there is this desire for suntan. People want the tan. People want the UV light. And they're always asking, what's a safe way to get UV exposure and to get a tan? Well, it's like looking for a safe cigarette. There is no such thing as a safe cigarette. It just doesn't exist. Yes, sun is addictive. Yes, sun regulates our sexual behavior and romantic passion. Yes, you need some sun for vitamin D synthesis, or you can take vitamin D supplements. But it's also very important to achieve this deep level of understanding and focus on your long-term goals of looking healthy, looking younger, not aging as fast, not getting 10, 15 skin cancers later in life, and therefore enjoying the outdoors. I want every Canadian to go out and enjoy the outdoors, do all the outdoors activity, but protect yourself sufficiently so you don't get a suntan and that you definitely don't get a burn.
1: So if we want to protect ourselves, mm-hmm. Sunscreen is such a hot topic these days. I want to start from the place of sunscreen being good for you or bad for you, because we've seen, this is the deceptive part, right? You have these sort of homebrew type of things where people say this is good, but what those don't have is they don't have some real chemicals in them. And some of the sunscreen companies over the course of time have been including some really nasty chemicals, which could be a lot worse for you than some of the other things that it's protecting you from. But then you have some that are doing a good job, that are bringing in some pretty good sunscreens that are balanced in all the things. How do we as non-doctors and non-chemists migrate through that part, Dr. Ivan, so we can make sure we have a sunscreen that protects us, but we're not using something that's bad for us?
16: Absolutely. So like everything else in our industries, over the years, things were actually only getting better and safer. We've been actively getting rid of anything that can cause allergy, that can cause irritation. There, 5 years ago, there's been an uncovering that there was some contamination of sunscreen, but other also household products with benzene. So there's been real push to get rid of all benzene, which is a contaminant in the production line. So if anything, sunscreens are getting better and safer. So, and when we talk about sunscreens, there's two categories. There is a mineral sunscreen, and then there's organic sunscreen. So if someone wants to be as safe as possible, you know, literally this is what we recommend for babies 6 months and older, and this is what I use on my face, copious amounts, is to use physical blockers, meaning mineral sunscreen, meaning zinc oxide, titanium dioxide. It does leave you white, pasty appearance. For women, we're adding iron oxide, so it's like a foundation. It looks basically just like a nice makeup. And it will protect from the sun, but at the same time, it doesn't absorb, doesn't mess with your endocrine system or chemicals, doesn't go into the salmon that we eat, doesn't kill marine life. And if you want to sun protect a baby, this is the way to go. But think about sunscreen just like clothing. You know, you need a suit, you need a sports gear suits or other things, right? So you need multiple different strategies. So at the same time, you know, there is organic sunscreen. So if you go into a wedding, you may reach out for an organic sunscreen that is endorsed by the Canadian Dermatology Association. So it's been tested, and you want to put it on without, so you don't have this white pasty look on your face. So you can try different types of sunscreen. You can see which one is more agreeable to your skin and use it. But I want to highlight that sunscreen is the least effective method of sun protection. And so therefore we need to discuss more effective measures.
1: Yeah.
16: Like protective clothing, et cetera.
1: Well, we did some work on that last summer, and I'm going to bring some of that to the table. We're going to get more here. Dr. Ivan Litvinov is joining us now. Thanks to Brad's email from ShaneHewitt.ca asking about sunscreen and a dermatologist to help us understand. We'll be right back. Shane Hewitt on the Night Shift.
11: Now this update from the Canadian press. Travel disruptions are mounting as WestJet removes 81 flights from its schedule today before a possible flight attendant strike. QP and the airline remain at the bargaining table, but a strike or lockout could begin just after midnight tomorrow and affect hundreds of long weekend flights. BC Hydro says restoring power to wildfire-affected communities could take weeks because of extensive damage to electrical infrastructure. About 1,100 customers remain without power in the Clinton area, where initial assessments found roughly 230 damaged and destroyed distribution poles and 200 transmission poles. NDP leader Avi Lewis says he will seek a House of Commons seat only when the party is prepared for a national election campaign. Three by-elections are set for August 31st in Ontario, British Columbia, and Quebec, with more expected before the end of the year. And Denis Shapovalov is one win away from defending his Los Cabos Open title after defeating Britain's Cameron Norrie 6-3, 5-7, 6-4. From the Canadian Press, I'm David Augustine.
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1: Dr. Ivan Litvinoff is here. Sunscreen and skin health is the conversation. Before we went to the break, there are natural sunscreens. There are the chemical-based ones. The doctor says that the good news is things are getting better and better over the course of time. There are better ways, though, and we did a conversation with Dr. Samantha Yamin, who's actually a neuroscientist, but she's Science Sam. She does all things science and science learning, and helped us understand a year ago that different kinds of clothing and the flowing of the clothing was more impactful than the color and all that stuff. So, Ivan, you had said that there are better ways to sunscreen than just applying chemicals. And let's talk about that, because there, after we do the clothing, I want to do the false sense of security of sunscreen part. So what do we need to know about clothing?
16: Yeah, so this is actually what I rely on most and foremost for my sun protection needs. So we need to be cognizant that the sun is most intense between 10 and 2. And so when you get out, just seek shade in that particular time. And then also use sun protective clothing. So any kind of opaque clothing, so doesn't need to have a SPF rating. You don't need to go buy something fancy and expensive in a sporting goods store. Any opaque clothing that you will pick up, stretch it a little bit as if it's curving your body, look at the sun. If the sun is not getting through, you are well sun protected. Imagine taking a pair of jeans, you know, or a jeans short and looking at the sun. You're not going to see the sun. So you're getting very good sun protection from something like this. Okay. So, and yeah, so we should use sun protective clothing, you know, some of those hats with wide brims or, you know, something that protects your neck, etc. And then only use sunscreen on areas that are not protected by the clothing, such as, you know, your hands and your face. And frankly, if you worry about vitamin D in the summer month, you know, you can expose your hands and your face for like, you know, 10, 15 minutes, which is more than sufficient physiologically to make all the vitamin D you need in a day. But the rest of the skin, put this fashionable rash guard sun protective clothing. You can buy them online or just go to the store, look for opaque clothing.
1: Well, here's what we're going to do, you and I. We're going to take the material that's in my socks, and based on my pasty white feet and my sock tan lines, we're just going to wear whole socks up over our ears, and we will be fully sun protected because my feet are so white compared to anything else on my body. They must be working very, very well for me. Okay, false sense of security. We go put sunscreen on, we think we're protected, and often we get it really, really wrong, no?
16: Yeah, you're right. I mean, it starts from the desire to tan, right? So there's nothing healthy about tan. Your DNA is getting damaged. Sunburn is worse. You know, even one sunburn nearly doubles the risk of skin cancer for someone later in life. So sunscreen is just one of the parts of sun protection. So think about if we talked about road safety and the only thing we talked about seatbelts. So you put the seatbelt, but you're drunk, you're driving over the speed limit, you have a cell phone in your hand. Are you safe? You're absolutely not safe, even though you got a seatbelt on. The same thing here. So you really should be targeting not to tan. If you are not tanning at the end of the day, at the end of the week, then you're doing your job right. So people put thin layer of sunscreen in the morning, and then they go out and they tan and they burn and they feel protected, right? They have this false sense of security, which is provided by this sunscreen application. And of course, you know, if you're using sunscreen, you should reapply after 2-3 hours, and more often if you're bathing or doing water activities or sweating. So this is the problem. This is resulting in sunscreen paradox, where actually people who use sunscreen are the ones who are tanning more, the ones who are burning more, and unfortunately are the ones who are also getting more skin cancers later in life. So don't over rely on sunscreen. Focus on other methods of sun protection and sun avoidance.
1: Is this too simple of a notion? Because I know that some people who use minimal sunscreen, they just put on a little bit, they put it on, whatever, they go out in the sun. You tend to see them withdraw into the shade. They're like, okay, that's enough. And then as opposed to the other people, they bathe themselves in sunscreen. Mm-hmm. They're out there all day. They maybe don't reapply and they feel like they've got this suit of armor on. It's almost like, is that the mentality that it's almost like the ones who do a little bit, they can feel it. They know that, okay, I'm done, versus the other folks that are out there being the sunshine warriors?
16: So again, if you're using sunscreen as a permission to tan, that's the problem, right? So you historically, you underapply, it's patchy, you spray quickly, you think you're protected. You know, it's not going to work. So again, the key thing is at the end of the day, you should not tan, you should not burn, and put enough sunscreen so that you achieve this goal. But otherwise, do enjoy the outdoors. I absolutely want people to get outdoors. I don't want to get people to sit indoors.
1: So what's your takeaway generally when you see this every day? Like, what's one thing that we grossly misunderstand in all of this? Because everything that we have said here is sort of the same thing that we have said forever. And you said you're trying to, you know, fight with pamphlets. We don't seem to get it. We don't seem to pay attention to it. And kids today are talking about what's the UV before they go outside so they can get the good sunshine, get the good tan. So social media is not helping.
16: Yeah, max tanning, right? No, you're absolutely right. It's a cultural shift that we need, right? So we, you know, certain cultures like Asian cultures prioritize pale skin, which is appropriate. It's a healthy skin. This is how you're supposed to be. In our culture, we all looking for this sun-kissed tan, you know, sun-kissed skin. It's synonymous to us with wealth, affluence, you know, all the positive qualities. So that's where we're getting the message wrong. The goal is not to seek a tan. There's no such thing as a safe tan. There's no such thing as a safe cigarette. So you know, we really should be cognizant that every time sun is hitting our face, it's damaging our DNA, it's damaging our skin. The cells are dying. It's worse when the cells are not dying, then they stick around to produce cancers. And that's the fear that for us to think about every time we're in the sun. And you're right, in a Canadian lakes, people go, they put a little bit of patches of sunscreen on the back and they fry and they burn. So that's not the way to go. And also to be cognizant of all the evolutionary drivers of sun exposure. You've mentioned our kids. This is very important. Our research has shown that our sun protection actions in children, you know, go along pretty decently until about the age of 14. After the age of 14, when children establish their own independence, our sun protection measures drop dramatically. And at the age 18, 19, our children and adolescents start to use tanning beds, which is, again, not healthy, not great. And of course, trying to talk to T and saying, listen, you got to sun protect, you got to worry about skin cancers and sun damage that will happen 20, 40 years ago is really, really low efficacy because they're all invincible. They're all superheroes, you know, James Bond, they'll never get old. So, and the sun protection measures don't get back to where they should be until our children have children of their own when they start, you know, modeling the favorable behavior. So I feel like we need to intervene, especially now for the adolescents, age 14 to 18, and do whatever is right, whatever is done, say, in Japan and other places, and even Australia, which is way ahead of us in sun protection, to basically send a message that the best skin is a natural skin color, not trying to be tanned, to be healthy. And there's ways for us to get vitamin D and other things going for us without necessarily getting a suntan or a sunburn.
1: Well, the internet's working against you. Can tell you that much when it comes to the tanning, the max tanning, and all the what's the UV that the kids all seem to get into. But right. That's where the parents come in, isn't it? How about that? Parents can parent.
16: Yes, but also our celebrities and just explaining to the individuals, like I can easily show. So you know, when I'm in the clinic, I don't try to talk to teenagers about skin cancer. I talk about immediate and expected and guaranteed impacts of the sun. Photoaging. So I show pictures of, you know, two 50-year-olds, one who is a sun worshiper and a twin of that individual who is always sun protecting. There's a huge difference, you know, and you say, well, which one do you want to be, right? There's a picture of a truck driver who likes to roll the window down in the United States, and you can see how the left side of the face is the one that is covered by all the blotches and deep wrinkles. So I say, how do you want to age? Yes, you can do max tanning, but you will definitely pay for it, you know, even 15, 20 years down the road. Mm. Your skin will look like a burned newspaper. There, you know, this is the impact of UV damage, you know, and your face, just like a magazine, is going to get damaged. Now, we have some regenerative capacity, so our cells renew, but make no mistake, just like a magazine, your skin is getting damaged. So don't let it happen. You know, think long term, think smart.
1: Well, I hope that answers the questions for everybody. I think it does for me. It's a lot to be taking in and a lot to learn. Thank you to Brad, who sent in the question about it. Dr. Ivan Litvinov is here from Montreal, joining us to help us understand the skin cancer risk, the tanning risk, the benefits of the sunshine, and how you've got to protect against that, plus sunscreen and everything to go with it. Ivan, thank you for this. Appreciate you.
16: Thank you, Shane. It was a pleasure to be on your show.
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1: Hey, it's Science Sam who's here.
13: Oh, hey, Shane.
1: Dr. Samantha, you mean, is here to talk about all things science. Science.Sam on the socials. Samantha, you mean. .com on the much more not as fun websites than the social videos are, including it's worth it to go look at Sam's Artemis exchange about astronauts coming to Canada on Instagram, if for nothing else. Yawning is the topic today. Just even talking about it makes me, I can feel it there.
13: Right.
1: Turns out there's some new science on yawning, Sam.
13: It's so true. Even when I was researching about this study, I was yawning a lot, and I was like, is this because it's late, or is this the thing? Because yawns are contagious, so we say. Across vertebrates.
1: Don't do that. You're going to make me yawn.
13: I know. I won't be offended. You're allowed to do it just this one time.
1: All right, okay.
13: But yeah, it's a thing. Like nearly half the time we yawn in response when we see someone yawn, or we think about it, or we hear about it. And it starts early in childhood. But this study wanted to know if it could also happen like when in the womb, you know, like what in utero, so to speak. Mm-hmm. So if someone who's carrying a baby yawns, does the baby yawn? It's a fun little study.
1: And or does it go the other way around?
13: Yeah. Well, they also looked at that. And the answer was, yeah. Yeah. They looked at 38 pregnant women, and they found these were like pretty late. So, you know, 28 to 32 weeks along in the pregnancy. And when the mother yawned, a significant amount of the time, within 90 seconds later, the baby would yawn.
1: Wow.
13: And they checked like just how common, how much our babies yawning, was this coincidence? And they had some pretty convincing stats there. But yeah, the babies would kind of open their mouth and give what looked to be a yawn through ultrasound.
1: That's crazy.
13: Right? It's very weird because...
1: Okay, yawn.
13: Yeah, it's okay. You're allowed. It's not because science is boring, right?
1: No, it's not at all. It's just I've been fighting it off since we started talking about it.
13: Yeah, right? Pretty funny how they filmed it too. They had the moms like watching videos and looking at pictures of people yawning to try to trigger them to yawn. And then they were recording the ultrasound to see what happened with the baby.
1: I want everyone 7-10-10, like text in, like if you feel like yawning right now, and I want to just say yes.
13: Yeah. Me too, a little bit, but I'll refrain. What's interesting here is we don't really know why we yawn in response to seeing other people yawn. Mm-hmm. It's one of those weird psychological mysteries that doesn't matter enough for us to have figured out.
1: Oh, it matters.
13: I agree. It's interesting and people study it, but we haven't figured it out yet. And We think it could be like a, it could just be like an empathy thing. Maybe it's a survival thing. Like if you're yawning, there must be a reason and maybe I should yawn too. But we don't really know the answer. And we always thought it was like, it could be a learned thing that humans do. But if it's happening so young, then that doesn't really make sense.
1: Mm-hmm. That is weird.
13: Maybe yawns are more vital is the question.
1: Well, do we know why we yawn? Like, do we even know why?
13: Yeah, like there's lots of different reasons. Some could be to get more oxygen. Some could be just because someone else is yawning. Like that's the extent that I know.
1: I can't have another one.
13: Now I'm getting offended. No, I'm just joking. But in this case, the authors did say, you'll see it reported in a lot of headlines that it's, you know, it's contagious to the, you know, I'm using contagious in quotes, mm-hmm. But they think it could be something physiological. So it could be something then happening in the mother's body that triggers it kind of automatically.
1: Oh, right. Okay.
13: I don't think the fetus is like aware.
1: Right.
13: That's happening.
1: Oh, I don't know, like if she stubs her toe, she yawns. And so that same stimulus is now flowing through her body. So the baby yawns kind of.
13: Yes.
1: Thing.
13: Yes. And
1: that's a bad example, Shane.
13: If you stub your toe and yawn, I would recommend your doctor.
1: Seeing your doctor, 100%. That's the case. So, but okay. So, I mean, I sort of was always told that it was like your body's just like looking for oxygen for some mm-hmm. reason. So there's a big deep breath and a big yawn. But then, mm-hmm. then again, that kind of makes no sense because then if you yawn, I don't need oxygen because you need oxygen. Mm-hmm. It seems to be this deep, dark mystery. And I was trying to think, is there anything else that we do mm-hmm. that would be similar to yawning that A is sort of air quotes contagious that way that our body does that we don't have any idea why. And it's so obvious that it's decided to do something because I don't know about you. And I'll never forget the first time that happened is I was at my second radio job and the general manager was a talker. He was a storyteller and I stifled a yawn. And my nose flares when I stifle a yawn. And he stopped. He goes, are you yawning right now?
13: Oh, no.
1: And I was like, no. I was terrified. And totally lied. I was absolutely yawning. And then I've done nothing in life but try to be a master of the hidden yawn since that. But I can't be the only one, right? Like, it's this mysterious thing that people are offended by that we have no idea why it happens. I mean, he wasn't a boring person.
13: Yeah. I hope not.
1: No, I don't know. Stress. I mean, dogs yawn, they say, because of stress.
13: My trick is a smile nod, because then you can kind of like pull it off as like a
1: that's the trick,
13: a weird, scary smile. Just distract from the yawn with a creepy smile. Mm-hmm. That could work.
1: So there's the dog part that I was told that watch for your dog in a stressful situation will mm-hmm. begin to yawn.
13: Hmm.
1: And so... Now, I don't know that if we get yawning when we're stressed, if I think back and the dog part that I had read that was a calming signal that they use to self-soothe that also let other dogs know that they're not a threat and they're actually quite scared right now.
13: Mm.
1: So that could be one of those pieces where you sort of said graduating beyond. And the other part that I read that made no sense was brain cooling.
13: Yeah.
1: I don't know. Like, I don't know how it cools your brain or how accurate that would be, but it's interesting.
13: Yeah, you know what? I need to look more into that. That's very interesting to know, like, how it could be doing all those things. I have always learned it's, like, related to, this is a weird word to use, but in neuroscience speak, we use the word arousal to mean, like, paying attention to something. Mm-hmm. And so that tends to be, like, it's related to, like, actually paying attention. Mm-hmm. And you're trying to, like... at least your brain is trying to pay attention, maybe not necessarily you. Mm-hmm. You're alert to something.
1: Is it possible it has more to do with, because this is what you do, is you make me curious. So is it possible it has more to do with stretching and not just the breath as opposed to mm-hmm. sort of the mouth, the throat, the breathing, not necessarily the breath?
13: Yeah, I that makes sense to me. I got to do some homework to look that up. Now I'm very curious to know. But it makes sense to me. And then that also makes sense in terms of it being somewhat reflexive because there's all sorts of things that just could be like muscular reflexes and then some change in blood pressure. And then that's part of our response. Hmm. So, you know, you've given me homework. Actually, This is the cool thing, is that there's always a million questions.
1: More questions. Hey, look, I'm just the radio guy. I could be wildly wrong in all of this.
13: It makes sense. And then there's certain people who like don't mirror the yawn, and other people who do. And people have tried to say that it's like a marker of empathy, and that doesn't always hold up. And so there's just a lot going on beneath the surface. For me to still dig into. So that'll be my homework.
1: It looks like they're contagious though, with the moms and the babies. That's a cool experiment to see where that goes. And
13: I also just think it's funny to picture that experiment to set up.
1: I see a little ultrasound. I imagine a little ultrasound picture with a baby with a little arm stretched. Which is funny because there's no breath in there either at the time, which also makes it weird. Anyway, Dr. Samantha Yameen, there you go. Some yawning arousal. Why not? Thanks for being here.
13: Thanks.

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1: Yamal, the wonder boy, does it again.
0: Kick off a new season in La Liga.
1: Mbappe! He just can't stop scoring.
0: August 14th on TSN.
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7: From the National Newsroom of the Canadian Press, I'm Lisa Laporte. WestJet says it has started canceling flights ahead of a possible strike by flight attendants. A passenger traveling home after driving her daughter from Toronto to New York says she had to book a last-minute replacement flight because of the labor disruption, making the trip much more expensive. Despite the added costs, Sonia Kennedy says flight attendants should be compensated for all the hours they spend on the job.
8: If they don't do the job that they're doing for all the hours they work, even if it's not in the air on the plane, at the time when they're doing it behind the scenes, it still helps us, the customers, to have a good flight and to make everything run smoothly. So pay the people.
7: WestJet has been allowing passengers traveling between July 30th and August 4th to make a one-time change or cancel with no fees. BC Hydro says restoring power to wildfire-affected communities could take weeks because of extensive damage to electrical infrastructure. Some 1,100 customers remain without power in the Clinton area, where initial assessments found roughly 230 damaged and destroyed distribution poles and 200 transmission poles. Crews have started preliminary restoration work, but active wildfires continue to restrict access. NDP leader Avi Lewis says he'll seek a House of Commons seat only when the party is prepared for a national election campaign. This comes as three by-elections are set for August 31st in Ontario, BC, and Quebec, with more expected before the end of the year. Lewis says the NDP can prepare within a year by recruiting established candidates in priority ridings. Some dermatologists are expressing concern about tan maxing, which promotes a maximum sun exposure with minimal, if any, sunscreen. Toronto dermatologist Dr. Julia Carroll says she feels like progress made in educating people about sun damage and skin care is sliding backwards.
9: The UV index is meant to be a warning system to tell people to, increase their protective measures, whether it's sunscreen or staying indoors.

0: just one run over six innings as the Toronto Blue Jays beat the St. Louis Cardinals 3-1 in Major League Baseball action. Cease says he's finding his fastball better over an excellent month that included a one-hitter last week.
1: I feel like I'm putting the fastball where I want to more consistently. Obviously, I walked three today, so it could have been better, but I would say that's the biggest thing.
0: The win kept the Jays' playoff hopes alive as they improved to 4.5 games back of a wild card berth. Toronto and St. Louis are back at it again this afternoon. Two games in the CFL today. The Edmonton Elks host the Saskatchewan Rough Riders, while the Calgary Stampeders visit the Hamilton Tiger Cats. And in Major League Soccer, the Vancouver Whitecaps host Los Angeles FC, while CF Montreal is at home to the New England Revolution. From the Canadian Press, I'm Lisa Laporte.
2: My name is Peter Parker. I have something to tell you that's going to sound crazy.
3: Spider-Man Brand New Day off to a record-breaking start. The fourth film in the Tom Holland-led franchise, making $72 million in previews, which marks the highest preview total ever. It surpassed Avengers Endgame. Endgame would bring in $357 million domestically in its opening weekend, which still stands as the best first weekend ever. Situation. New music from Ariana Grande out with her highly anticipated new album, Petal. The project has 12 new tracks, including Petal and Stay. Meantime, Benny Blanco releasing his new song, Televido. With Becky G and Selena Gomez. The song serves as the lead single from his upcoming album, Hermoso. There's also a new album from Jabuzi called The Outlaw, Sherry Lee, and Other Western Tales. Hollywood couple George and Amal Clooney evacuating their home in southern France as wildfires spread. The couple and their 9-year-old twins leaving their luxury property. The Clooneys purchased the vineyard property in 2021 and became French citizens with their children last year. The Clueless sequel series has found a new home. The show, which will see Alicia Silverstone return to the role of Cher Horowitz, has been greenlit at Paramount+. Variety reports the streamer has given the show a 6-episode order, slated to begin production in 2027. That's entertainment. I'm Jennifer Polsoni.
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5: Shane Hewitt and the Night Shift coming up for you this hour. Happy Friday. Dr. Lori is going to be here with one of our favorite conversations, Love is a Verb. That's coming up in a bit. First, all you parents, you're funny? You think you're funny? Well, you probably are, helping your kids by making them laugh.
4: This is Shane Hewitt and the Night Shift.
5: When I went to school, playtime was playtime, study time was study time. We had recess, we had lunch. You did sports afterwards. Aside from phys ed, which I think in the phys ed classes, you'd go to the gym and it would, I think it was mostly to tire us out so we would behave better in class, truly. But as through the course of time, we as humans and as a society, we have accidentally figured out some really cool things. Oh, by the way, the kids that go participate here tend to do better on the grade scores there. How about that? It's kind of like when you're in college and then you drink when you study and then you write the test drunk. Like, you know, accidentally you figure it out and you're like, wow, I could be a psychologist now. That's not the case. But it is super cool what we have accomplished. Now, when you think back, when you're having fun, you tend to retain it, right? Like you go and you have fun, like your best memories are like, we had fun. We retain it. What if you could combine all of these things? And that's where we introduce Dr. Jacqueline Harding, joining us from the UK. And Jacqueline's whole world is kids learning development. And I think that's cool, Jacqueline.
6: Thank you so much, because I love it. I love to find out what's going on in the brain. I want to dig really deep and understand the science, but also talk about it. So loving just being here to talk about play and laughter and learning and join the dots, because we can join the dots.
5: Well, we get into the world as adults of all the things politics and all the things money and all of that. And yes, they matter. And yes, they need to be adjusted, corrected, and all the bits. But the reality of the situation is the true solution is prepare the next generation so they naturally do what we are trying to fix, right? And they're living in a created state versus a reparation state. And that is just the biggest step.

0: forward. And it's the best advice my dad ever gave me. Just be one step better than me. And so if we could set the kids up, Jacqueline, to just be one step better than us, we did it.
1: Absolutely. And when we've got hope and we have joy and when we're able to laugh, then we are truly being our best selves and we are in a better place to solve some of those problems that you and I and generations before us have created. So if we want children to really be intelligent, then what is intelligence? Intelligence is definitely about being able to solve problems. Mm. And it certainly isn't about that rote learning that you were talking about. We've got AI to do that. What we really need, we're entering a space where we're really going to be able to encourage children to do the sort of stuff that you and I really wanted to do. So that's pretty cool. And now, of course, we can look inside the brain and we can look at, it's almost like a kind of a laboratory in there, a happiness laboratory. And of course, when we're in a relaxed state, when we have that hope, and when we are curious, we do our very best learning.
0: I was recently given a phrase, and of course, I forget the name of the guy who did it. It's from long ago, and I'm going to regret this. So if somebody knows it, they can text it in at 71010. But the essential notion is that once you tell a child the name of the bird, they'll never see the bird again. Because now they've put it in a pocket of info and they stop getting curious about that little beast that flies around, right? Because they're like, oh, it's a blue jay or it's a canary or whatever. And it's like, oh, so then they stop looking at it. And so it's interesting how we get in front of it. You said another thing there too. You said about the mistakes that we've made. And I just want to acknowledge that it doesn't mean that anybody did anything on purpose. Every generation has done the best they could with the tools they had. And we know in hindsight now that some of them didn't work. Like, I'm just all about workability, right? So it's like some of it just didn't work. And so here we are. Now we have to adapt and we have to kind of fix these things. Jacqueline, laughter in kids. Tell me about laughter in kids.
1: Well, laughter in kids is really, we come into the world pretty poorly equipped. And it's like last night I sat down to watch some telly and I have a little boom bar and it says, now in pairing mode, waiting for connection. And really, babies come into the world waiting for connection. And one of the best ways they do that is through smiling. And of course, long before they have words, they really have that capacity to talk to us via laughter. And it immediately creates a special bond. And that's through eye-to-eye contact, it's through close proximity and shared interest. And that little triangle, I call it playful triangulation, works all the way through. Because when we're all invested in something and we've got that, curiosity, even as adults, we all enter into sort of being the best selves that we possibly can be.
0: That's interesting to think that when you walk up to a baby and you smile and you go, coochie, coochie, coo. but the baby's learning. Wouldn't it be cool to be download like that moment in the baby's brain where they figure it out for the first time? Or like, hey, I feel positive things and I'm reacting and then you're reacting. So I'm reacting and then you're reacting and so on. It would be kind of cool to do that. And we forget that as adults. We forget a lot of things.
1: Yeah, it's true. It is a little bit like a ping pong match, isn't it? And that's what, and here's a big word for us all, biosynchrony. So we are really kind of connecting with others and then we respond and it creates that lovely bond and attachment that we need all the way through our lives.
0: So the headline that I have here, helping children laugh can make their brains more resilient and learning easier. Before we get into that part of the impact of all of it, does it just start to happen because when we feel the urge to laugh? I mean, as a public speaker, one of the best things that I always say is that if you truly want to know if the audience is listening to you, there's only one way to truly know, and that's to make them laugh. Because that means they are instantly reacting to something, right? Get their attention, make them laugh. And with kids, I would imagine that it's a safe place now.
1: You've got it. You've got it. It is that word, Shane. It's feeling safe. Because when we laugh, all of the cortisol, all of that kind of tension and anxiety we feel begins to fade away. And it's the production of safety, that element of safety, that we lower our defenses, we feel more, oh, I can do that, that really produces that kind of resilience that we're all looking for ourselves and for our children. And in terms of learning, we absorb information far better. We remember those stories that people tell us much better than any facts. And I've tried it myself. I've conducted some experiments in a school where children weren't doing very well with learning to tell the time. And so we did the baseline test. You know, how were they doing? Not very well. These were six-year-olds. And then I brought in people who were performance visual artists. And we did it in a really fun way. Within two sessions, they could all tell the time. And they went up the next attainment bracket. So we do know that it works. So why don't we do more of it? That's the question. Why don't we?
0: Is this the, and I want you to answer that question in a second. But is this the notion, I mean, as a radio host and podcast host, you know, there's one thing that people often say in our world, but I don't know if they really subscribe to it. It's the, you know, people will never really remember what you say. They will remember how you made them feel. And that part is so incredibly true. It's why I don't worry about, you know, making sure that, you know, we've just got stats and politics and the sort of polarity and all these things on the show, is because we just want people to feel like they belong here. There's secret sauce for you, Wizard's Curtain. That's it. I just want people to feel like they belong here. And so I want to talk about that next. Jacqueline, not only about the laughter, has some history with TV and kids TV and stuff like that. So I'm also curious about that part. And us as parents, grandparents, aunties, and uncles, what can we do today to make a difference with everyone around us? Because I have a sneaking suspicion that adults probably learn the same way even as we get older. Dr. Jacqueline Harding, we will continue. Shane Hewitt in the Night Shift.
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1: Dr. Jacqueline Harding joins us from the UK. Kids and laughter. Laughing makes kids learn. Laughing gives kids the opportunity to learn how to be resilient. Jacqueline, we were talking about safe places. And for everyone who didn't hear the first part of the conversation, it will be on the podcast too. It'll be all combined. Safe places. Fear of not belonging is really just sort of the core of all things that we generally react to in life. There's two fundamental things. Your soul goes, let me belong. Your brain goes, don't die. There you go. There's humanity in 10 seconds. But when we're talking about kids, how do we make sure that they feel like they belong? And what's the impact of that? The laughter, the safe place. What does that actually look like for kids?
2: What it looks like is this kind of, we have the parasympathetic nervous system. All that means is we really do need to feel safe. And the whole neurology and the whole biology relaxes. And when we relax, we know that we're able to take in information better. And your style of interviewing is just so beautifully relaxing that I can certainly be my best self when I'm talking to you, because you've got a sense of humor and because you want this to be an inclusive space, then you get the best out of interviewing somebody like me. And that is true for children as well. When we take off the pressure, when we stop the schoolification and the emphasis on learning in the way that traditionally we understood it, then children are able to be creative, imaginative, problem solvers, and above all, able to be curious, because you need an awful lot of security and safety in order to probe for information. Why? Because you might get it wrong. And learning is all about failing. You've got to get things wrong.
1: I have learned a lot, if that's the case.
2: You and me too. This is how I've really learned, because I've been curious. And because I've risked it, and we all need to risk that. And it's harder when you're a child. Of course, novelty. And if you say to a child, a 2-3-year-old, if you were reading a book to them, or you were, no, let's say you were telling them a nursery rhyme, and you said something like, twinkle, twinkle, little pig. They were like, what? The brain goes, no, I wasn't expecting that. The unpredictable nature of it all makes you sit up and take notice. And so that's how we become more alert and more ready to absorb information, because the whole system is relaxed.
1: Laughing and kids, resiliency and learning. This is cool. Okay, so now if we know that, mixing playtime, a little bit of silliness. There has to be some discipline and focus to it as well. I mean, the reality is that it can't just be all silliness. Yes, a kid's going to go learn if they're outside playing sports with their friends. They're going to learn a ton. But at the same time, there has to be some structure to it in order for it to be, I would imagine, repetition matters. I imagine all of those things sort of kick in here too.
2: No, you're absolutely right. And one of the main fears that I came across over the last couple of years whilst I've been researching it, and I was a head teacher myself as well, is people are really worried about losing control. Now, it's not about having a joke book tucked under your arm, whether you're at home or at school, but it's about the atmosphere that's being created. And that really signals joy. It signals, most importantly, hope, that we're able to learn. So it's more about the kind of atmosphere that we're creating rather than turning us all into comedians. That is certainly not the game at all. And the areas where I've researched, there was one head teacher who said to me, I am done with a fear-based pedagogy. We've got to stop it. Because the teachers didn't want to come to school. So how are you going to want children to come to school if there's fear coming down from the government? We've got to allow teachers to teach in a way that they know is best. And the teachers I've spoken to know that creativity and laughter and joy and hope is most definitely the way forward.
1: This is cool. Dr. Jacqueline Harding, you've done some TV stuff.
2: Mm-hmm.
1: So all of it makes me think of the TV shows that my kids watched. And, you know, there's good ones. I liked Yo Gabba Gabba for my kids. That was fun. There was like The Letter Factory was another one that we thought was pretty cool. And then there was Caillou. Nobody liked Caillou. Now, you might not get those shows because maybe you don't watch them. Yeah. But for us, like, there's good and there's bad. And it becomes very obvious which ones are the silly, playful learning and which ones are not. And it became very apparent for me, my daughter, just a baby, like a lump. And she would just, middle of the night, and you're bouncing on the ball and you're trying to get her to go to sleep. And she would go, "K-" and she wouldn't stop until you turn on The Letter Factory, and she loved the letter K. And so she would get to the letter K and she'd be happy. And so that was it. And that was all it was. And it was just fun, silly, right? Learning. And how cool is that to observe? When we look at TV shows, when we're making decisions as parents, grandparents, aunties and uncles, what shows we want to put in front of kids, what should we watch out for?
2: Right. Okay. So I'm brought in as a consultant on some of the major TV shows like Peter Rabbit and Clangers. I don't know whether you've heard them, or Teletubbies.
1: Well, Teletubbies, yes. Peter Rabbit, yes. The other one, no.
2: Yeah. And they asked me to look at how are the children going to respond to it? How can we make it something that is truly interesting and fun for children and yet is not wasting their time? And definitely not wasting their time. And there isn't just going to go from one thing to another, to another, to another, mindless TV. And so I always look at it from the point of view, and I do research with children. I watch them as they're watching the television shows. And that works because that tells me a lot about what they're thinking. And then I ask them questions after. So the sort of TV shows that I would recommend are not the very fast-paced ones. It doesn't have to be all crash, bang, wallop, because by the end of it, they're all in a tiz and nobody knows which way is up and they're pretty cranky by the time they come off. So those shows that really help them think and be imaginative and creative, and that may involve learning the alphabet. It's usually around a song. Those are the ones, they come off the TV and they don't feel frantic. So it's actually watching how they behave after they've watched the television rather than before. And having a laugh with the children. Sit with children whilst they're watching telly. That co-viewing makes all the difference. And laugh with them and talk about it afterwards.
1: When you think about some of the shows, that kind of makes sense. I mean, I would assume that we kind of found it out accidentally along the way. But when you think of, you know, Teletubbies, they just, as weird as they are, they just kind of oompa loompa kind of their way around, and they do their thing. And when you think of Winnie the Pooh was always very sort of slow and did his thing. And then even when Tigger comes along, he goes, you know, oh boy, or oh dear, or whatever he used to say. And then, you know, so when, even when the tempo changed, right? So we think about some of these shows and you can kind of see it. And that's interesting to me, especially in a fast-paced world where kids are seeing super quick everything all the time. This is amazing. Jacqueline, I appreciate you. Make the kids laugh, have some fun, do some learning, and slow things down. God, it sounds a lot like we're trying to do as parents and adults in presence with all of it, doesn't it? Dr. Jacqueline Harding from the UK, thank you for this. It's great to see you.
2: Yeah, you too.

0: Now this update from the Canadian Press. Travel disruptions are mounting as WestJet has removed 81 flights from its schedule today before a possible flight attendant strike. QP and the airline remain at the bargaining table, but a strike or lockout could start just after midnight. Customers are being told to check their flight status before leaving home, with fee-free booking changes and refunds available for eligible cancellations. NDP leader Avi Lewis says he'll seek a House of Commons seat only when the party is prepared for a national election campaign. This ahead of three by-elections set for August 31st in Ontario, BC, and Quebec, with more expected before the end of the year. Lewis says the NDP can prepare within a year by recruiting established candidates in priority ridings. And Washington Congressman Rick Larson is urging the U.S. Coast Guard to review oil spill response plans ahead of a proposed Alberta to BC pipeline. From the Canadian Press, I'm Lisa Laporte.
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0: Well, happy Friday, my friends. I appreciate you being here. The Friday Night Love Shack. Dr. Lori Battito from Montreal is here. Clinical psychologist, relationship expert. Shane Hewitt in Ottawa. None of those things. And distinctly different than the brothel. The Friday Night Love Shack.
2: I hope so.
0: How are you doing, Lori? How are you today?
2: I'm great. Yeah.
0: Tell me what love is to you before we get into the work. When you think of love, what do you think of? It can be anything, experience, thing, whatever. What is love?
2: To me, love is action. Love is actionable. Ooh. It's about showing love. It's easy to say I love you. Mm-hmm. It's harder to show love and make sure your partner feels loved. Mm. So people often say, oh, love is a feeling. And I'm like, it's not just a feeling. It's way, way more than that. And if you look at success as a successful relationship, you know, people say, oh, you know, love cures all. And mm-hmm. and if you love, it's enough. But I always say love is not enough. Mm-hmm. And the feeling of love is not enough. The actions of love is what sustains a relationship over time. So when I think of love, I think of actionable things.
0: Okay, that's fantastic. I like that. So for me, love is the word we use to render our presence. Nope, love is the word we use to render our experience of presence and connection. And so the render part is the action, right? It's the word we use, presence and connection. And so you just said, it's easy to say I love you. It's hard to do love consistently and onward. And yet, we tell ourselves so many times, I'm afraid to say I love you. Risk, might not say it back. And we think we're doing the actions of love, and we're probably not doing that. So we actually really have it twisted by the way you see it, because we tell ourselves it's risky. We think we're doing what love should look like, but we're probably not doing the little things. And we've really got it backwards. You said love is an action. Love is a verb. What does love as a verb look like?
2: So your words have to be... Look, it's not that love, saying I love you matters, but your words have to be backed up by actions, by respect, reliability, affection, empathy, compassion, listening skills, listening to your partner, like respecting boundaries, supporting someone during difficult times, keeping your promises. Fidelity, if that's what you've agreed on. Mm-hmm.
0: Would you put willingness to learn in there?
2: Yes, a willingness to hear. We are willing to learn, but before you learn, you have to be able to hear. So if your partner says, I'm not happy with X, I have to be willing to learn how to do something different, mm-hmm. right? If it's that doesn't work for my partner. So that is also a way to show love. So...
0: This is interesting because you know what it's reflecting to me just as you said that. This is how integral. I mean, you talk about love. We're talking about intimate love inside a couple.
2: Yes.
0: But the how important the love of a good friend is, and when a good friend or the distinction between a good friend and bad friend, when they can be the reflection of that or the practice. Mm-hmm. You know, obviously it's an onion of privacy and things between the two relationships, but that's where the practice happens. Like a good friend lets you practice what love looks like for your partner, except partners, you do it with no pants.
2: I like that one. Cute. Look, the reality is that words alone don't create what's needed in a relationship, which is emotional safety, trust, intimacy, and connection. Somebody can say, I love you, and still be ignoring your needs. Gaslighting you, stonewalling you, breaking your trust repeatedly, doing all kinds of crap that is not healthy. And yet they can come back and say, but I love you, right? But I really love you. Well, I don't feel loved when you do these things.
0: Yeah, that sounds like it's a mask, doesn't it? Like, do you think we hide behind I love you as a mask? Is like, I don't know what to say, therefore, I love you.
2: I think it's just, it's, but I love you. You know, it's almost...
0: That's an excuse, it sounds like, yeah.
2: Yeah, it can be. Or it's a way to, I really, really love you, and please forgive me because I love you. And, you know, yeah. Or sometimes it's worse. It's like, no, I'm really, really jealous, and I'm acting like a real jerk and jealous because I love you. Right. That doesn't work. No, because you're insecure, not because you love me.
0: Yeah,
2: that doesn't make me feel loved, right?
0: Fascinating. Okay, so I love you. So I love you as a verb in actions every single day. And one of the things you and I've talked about, of course, is I stand by that lovemaking starts the minute that you wake up. So if you're, even if it's date night Saturday and it's still Tuesday, sort of the lovemaking, which is all the little actions that lead up to Saturday night date night, they happen through the course of the week this week. The little actions, I'm assuming, maybe even more important than the big actions?
2: The little actions add up and make you feel loved continuously. So it is about consistency. You're right. It is about reliability and consistent acts of care and kindness and things like that, which will make us feel consistently loved so that when it does come time for intimacy, we're already there. Like, we already feel connected. We feel that we were heard. We feel that our partner has been compassionate and kind and things like that. And the opposite is also very true. When you're fighting or your partner treats you badly or what have you, you're not in the mood. You're not going to want to get that close. You want to avoid them in situations like that.
0: So how do we handle it when we have different, you know, this is technically a term, it's like the attachment style. Like, some people are okay with being away from their partner all day and they go about their business and they love them just as much. And other people are like, I need to text you every 30 minutes because I just want to proclaim my love. And everyone has sort of different attachment styles generally. It doesn't mean it's a bad thing. It just means that that's how they're going through life today. But sometimes it's just really, really different in how people go about it.
2: Right, because sometimes somebody who's really anxious and fears abandonment, for example, needs a lot of reassurance. And so they need to feel loved a lot. And if you're with somebody who is far more aloof, it's going to be like that will cause quite a bit of friction in the relationship. And that is a good time to get help, actually, because you need to be able to understand your attachment styles, where it comes from, what your needs are, and negotiate and find a way to compromise. If when you love each other, that's what you try to do, right? I want you to be happy and vice versa. So how do we get to this place where it's comfortable for me as well?
0: Mm-hmm. So I have the secret. Can I tell you the secret? I found it by accident.
2: Sure. Sure.
0: So I have, attachment, what are the attachment styles? There's avoidant.
2: Anxious.
0: Anxious, avoidant. And then there's
2: secure.
0: The secure, avoidant. So one of my best friends is, I think, the same attachment style as my girlfriend. And so I just call Fred and I'm like, hey, Fred, what would you do with this situation? And he'd be like, oh, I would totally just get busy and forget about it. And then I'd call you later and be like, oh, hey, sorry, I forgot. And I'm like, okay, cool. And then Fred tells me, and then I'm like, because that's what's happening in my day today. And
2: right.
0: So it's because I think I would self-diagnosed only, but be more of a secure attached. And so it's interesting how I just found my friend and my friend helps me navigate it. That's the secret sauce, by the way. Find a friend who functions the same way and they can always tell you what they're up to. Okay. So it's love as a verb. Dr. Lori Batito in Montreal, 7-10-10. If you have questions, you're more than welcome to text them in. And coming up next, I'm not in love anymore, Lori. I'm not in love with you.
2: Yeah. That is my biggest pet peeve when I hear people say that.
0: Yeah.
2: I'm not in love. Like, I'm no longer in love. But
0: no longer. So we're going to navigate at that point because sometimes relationships do end, but are we clear on what's truly going on? How does this happen? We'll be right back.
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1: I'm Shane Hewitt in Ottawa. Dr. Lori Battito is in Montreal, clinical psychologist, relationship expert. Love is a verb. What if you could just change your entire look at your relationship, your feeling exhausted, which in itself is a whole thing about a story that we tell ourselves. How lucky am I to be exhausted inside this, to have the opportunity to work so hard? What if in your relationship we could change, I don't love you anymore. I'm falling out of love. I'm not in love with you anymore.
2: That's what you hear more. You hear more people saying things like, I'm not in love anymore. But, and I think this is a big, could be a big problem.
1: Do you, so they say, well, I love them. I'm just not in love with them.
2: That's the problem. Yeah. So the problem is not quite understanding the evolution of love. Now, I actually did a TED Talk on this. So if people want to look it up, they just have to Google my name with TED next to it. And I did one in long-term relationships because, in fact, there is an evolution of love in long-term relationships. So everybody kind of knows, they can understand the whole being in love thing as the excitement and the and the infatuation and the butterflies in your belly, and it's obsessive. Being in love is obsessive. Obsessive thinking and strong sexual chemistry, and you're always like, you idealize the other person. You crave them. You crave their closeness. Like, it's all fueled by novelty. We call it like new relationship energy is another way of saying in love, right? And it's fueled by passion and novelty and brain chemistry. There's research that shows that being in love does something to your brain. It triggers dopamine, the intense hormone. So it can feel very exhilarating, right? Just like skydiving. It can feel very exhilarating, all-consuming. And this is what you thrive on. But you thrive on that energy, right? And it fluctuates with time. That's the thing. You cannot think about sustaining the butterflies in your stomach forever. Mm-hmm. Like, that's not really a great feeling when you break it down.
1: You sweat a lot. Yeah.
2: Could you imagine having that level of, like, as if you were jumping out of a plane every day? Like, that's a lot of stress for the body to take, frankly.
1: So let me ask you this. I love them. I'm just not in love with them anymore. And the distinctly very different of how to be just enthusiastic about love, not necessarily that in love butterflies trap. So how can we be enthusiastic in our relationship and then have that sort of creative love as a verb?
2: So you talked about attachment, and like, love is less about that intensity and more about the attachment. The attachment and the connection, like the sustained connection and the trust that evolves. So what happens when to love somebody is a much deeper thing, right? It's like to love. That's a verb, to love somebody, right? There you go. There's your verb. Whereas being in love is not a verb. Mm. That's really that intense feeling. But then you have to pass over to the now I love. So now it's a verb, and it goes deeper and it's enduring, and it involves things like care, commitment, respect, emotional investment, all things that we do to get there. Acceptance, compassion. These are choices that we make.
1: So let me throw a word at you, and let me stress test this, because I say the most important word in the English language is probably a word that most people would never associate as the most important. And to me, it sounds very important right now. And it's participate. I think the most important word in the English language that we don't pay attention to mindfully in our lives is participate. Because it sounds to me that if you want to have love in your life, you're going to have to participate. And the cool thing about participate is you're allowed to set the boundaries. You get to set the limits and the rules, but you're going to have to participate. Again, that's the sort of take action, you know.
2: It's a take. Yes, that's the actionable word. And I like the word presence, right? So being present is being in tune and being aware and really listening to your partner and paying attention to their needs and your needs and really being present versus, you know, sitting side by side, each of you being on your phone all the time and not really paying attention or having conversation. Mm-hmm. So that's a lack of connection. So, but you're right. It's participation, right? It's action. What are we, that's what it's all about.
1: Yeah, Joanne and Hal were on it. They were not just on it for our fitness. They were on it for our sexy time, too. I love this. So you've been married for a long time. Can we go personal for one quick sec?
2: A quick second, sure.
1: Sure.
2: Over 30 years.
1: Over 30 years, yeah. I mean, if you could, what's one little action that has worked for you that's repeatedly just keeping the action alive inside your relationship?
2: So part of it is understanding that every long-term relationship goes through ups and downs. There's a lot of stress that is thrown at relationships, right, or at couples. Pressures, money problems, and kids. And so there's lots of stuff. And to me, it's the maintaining that we are a team. We are a team. Mm-hmm. And we work as a team. But as a team, we maintain our individuality and we work as a team. So we have a motto. My husband and I, there's a let live and let live kind of attitude. Whereas if I really want to do something, he doesn't want to get in my way for doing something that makes me happy, obviously within the boundaries of the decisions we've made in our own relationships. But for example, if he wants to spend a day golfing or I want to travel a little bit more and he can't or he doesn't, he's not going to stop me. He's going to be like, sure, if it makes you happy, honey, it's something you can do, you know, you should do it. Yeah. So it's not about permission, but it's about we just have an understanding. So to me, that works because it allows my independence and still the couple can remain tight.
1: And that's how you ended up with so many pairs of shoes.
2: There you go. Exactly.
1: It's very true.
2: That my husband thinks are only $20 a piece.
1: See the earlier podcast about the good lies.
2: That's right. Little white lies.
1: Oh, this is so great. I love it. So I think the takeaway for me about love as a verb is, like you said, it's presence. You have to be plugged in. But I really like the other word you gave me, which was enthusiasm. And enthusiasm, I mean, you're going to have to find a way to get a little bit enthusiastic about it. But I think participate, again, sort of captures that too, which is you got to be present in what's going on. You got to be willing to participate, even if it's uncomfortable, and show up for that person when they need you. And show up for yourself to bring the best person to the table that can possibly, you know, come home. And I like what you said about the phrase, too, that, you know, it's you and me against the world. And if you have to go home and be fighting the war against your partner, that's tough, man.
2: Your home needs to be your safe haven, not your prison.
1: Absolutely. Well, okay, let's talk about home then. This is what always happens. We come up with our next topic by accident here on the Friday Night Love Shack. Dr. Lori Battito, drlori.com. 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Happy Friday. Thanks for being here.
2: Happy Friday.
1: Shane Hewitt and the Night Shift. We're going to be right back with you.

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8: From the National Newsroom of the Canadian Press, I'm Lisa Laporte. WestJet is starting to cancel flights ahead of a potential strike by hundreds of flight attendants. Canadian Press reporter Hannah Stolz explains why 81 flights have already been scrapped.
9: Airlines typically begin canceling flights ahead of a potential work stoppage because it prevents crew and passengers from being stranded. The Canadian Union of Public Employees, representing 4,400 flight attendants, triggered a 72-hour strike notice that ends on Sunday.
8: WestJet responded with a lockout notice on the same timeline. With 81 flights canceled today, WestJet is advising passengers to check the status of their flight before leaving for the airport. NDP leader Avi Lewis says he's seeing an opportunity to court environmental voters dissatisfied with Prime Minister Mark Carney's climate and energy policy. Lewis says people know the climate is unraveling.
10: People know that doubling down on oil and gas, just like Trump, doubling down on AI, just like Trump, doubling down on militarization, just like Trump, is not actually an independent Canadian course. And we are the only party that is taking clear stands that are extremely critical of all of those things.
8: A recent Angus Reid online poll suggests that one in six 2025 Liberal voters now say they'd support the NDP, and about half of those voters cite climate change as their top political priority. At least 9 people were killed and 30 others injured in Ukraine today as Russia launched an intense barrage of ballistic missiles and drones on Kyiv. Ukraine's State Emergency Service says 2 of the victims were inside a 5-story residential building that was damaged by falling debris and fire. The strikes follow a major Russian attack 2 days earlier that left at least 10 people dead and more than 50 others injured across Ukraine. At least 4 people were killed in the Gaza Strip in Israeli strikes that came after Hamas said it would disarm. Local health officials say dozens of others were injured in the strikes that happened in central and northern Gaza Friday and Saturday. Hamas confirmed on Friday it will disarm in a potential breakthrough for ending the war in Gaza. However, far-right Israeli lawmaker Itamar Ben-Gvir called the deal unacceptable in a social media post Friday, saying the killings in Gaza must continue. And it's Caribbean Carnival Day in Toronto.
11: The parade is considered the main event of the largest Caribbean festival in North America. It's expected to pack city streets with masqueraders and live music. Toronto police have deployed additional officers at this year's Caribbean Carnival, which comes weeks after a deadly shooting at the popular Salsa on St. Clair Festival. The force stepped up its presence in nearby restaurants and bars, and officers used drones to keep an eye on the celebrations from above. Sandra Ezekwesili, The Canadian Press.
8: This is The Canadian Press. In sports, pinch hitter Luis Urias had a

0: Saskatchewan, while Calgary is at Hamilton. And in Major League Soccer, the Vancouver Whitecaps host LAFC. CF Montreal, meantime, is at home to the New England Revolution. From the Canadian Press, I'm Lisa Laporte.
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4: Well, I love his show right here on CFAX 1070, Saturday evenings. You can hear Richard Krause talk about pop culture, movies, and all kinds of stuff. And he's joining us here to talk about, well, a TV show filmed around Victoria that is going to be hitting Crave shortly. Richard Krause is here. Richard, how you doing?
5: I'm well, thanks. How are you doing?
4: Great to get you here. Yeah, a lot of people have been buzzing around Victoria because the teaser trailer for this thriller series is coming out. Yaga is the name of this thing. What do you know about the show?
5: Well, it is going to be on Crave in October, so we've got another, you know, couple of months before we'll be able to see this. But it's a supernatural mystery theater that reimagines the Baba Yaga myth. Carrie Ann Moss, we all remember her from The Matrix and many other things, is the above the title star. Noah Reed's in here. People remember him from Schitt's Creek and a great cast. And it was filmed across Victoria. And I love how sort of in my research here, I found it was filmed at the Kiwanis Tea Room in Oak Bay, among many other places. So I don't think that it uses Victoria as Victoria, but I think that you will see and recognize various locations all the way through.
4: That's really cool. I think that we see Victoria show up in a lot of things, but sometimes it's harder to tell. But I think the Kiwanis Tea Room is one of those locations. Everybody goes to Willows Beach at some point in their life. You know the tea room. So I think that'll really be identifiable.
5: Yeah, and I think that, you know, if you look back, even when things aren't particularly specifically shot in Victoria or set in Victoria, you'll recognize, you know, Professor Xavier's school for gifted youngsters in the X-Men franchise. That is Hatley Castle. You've got The Changeling, which was a Disney descendant film. That was shot there. Little Women, you know, Bird on a Wire, the 2000 Scary Movie shot at Victoria High School and lots of other places there. If you're looking for something that actually uses Victoria as Victoria, there's Private Eyes West Coast, which is on Global, and it's a spinoff of the original Private Eyes series that stars Jason Priestley. He's a private investigator, and it's set in Victoria, and it's been shooting about the last year, as far as I can tell here. So you may have seen Jason Priestley on the streets of Victoria over the last year or so.
4: That's cool.
6: Richard, it's always nice to see your community on a screen, whether it's a big screen or the TV screen, because it gives you a new perspective. It's like looking in the mirror and seeing a different angle. And it's a sense of pride that comes with that.
5: Yeah, I think so. I mean, certainly I'm talking to you from Toronto, and I was watching a movie the other night, and I thought, wow, it was set in New York City, but I thought, that looks very familiar. It turns out it was shot just a block up from where I live, and the grocery store that I go to almost every day was featured very heavily, which is why it looked very familiar to me. But you're right. When you see your town or city reflected on the big screen, it's kind of cool. And one of the things that I always do whenever I see, you know, Toronto referenced in a movie is try and do the movie geography. You know, when you have someone walking down a street and then they turn a corner and you know in your head that that street that they've turned onto is 7 kilometers away, you think to yourself, hey, you know, that's a cheat, but no one who doesn't know the geography of the area would ever recognize that.
4: Well, you mentioned one of Victoria's most famous, you know, movie scenes is probably, you mentioned Bird on a Wire with Mel Gibson and Goldie Hawn back in the 80s, and they do a motorcycle chase down Fantan Alley. And, you know, locals know Fantan Alley is only so long. And then this motorcycle chase just keeps going and going.
5: It's true.
4: And you're like, well, shouldn't they have gotten out of Fantan Alley by now? But, yeah, same kind of idea.
5: And my experience in Fantan Alley,

0: when I live there, and certainly when I go back to visit, I always take a walk down. It's really narrow, too, so it's kind of an unusual place to do a motorcycle chase.
1: Actually, can I tell you one more story about that movie? So it's gone now, but for the longest time, there was a barber shop in Fantan Alley, and I went to get my haircut there quite often when it was still there. And they had a VHS copy of Bird on a Wire sort of up on a pedestal like it was some sort of shrine, and the owner would show everybody who came by the door that was damaged by Mel Gibson when he like crashed his motorcycle into the door frame, and he never fixed it. This was like also just something special to him. This is where Mel Gibson crashed his motorcycle into my doorway.
0: I love that so much. There was a place in Toronto called the Cabana Room, and a movie called The Last Detail was shot one scene in there. It was Jack Nicholson, Randy Quaid, and a number of other kind of names that you would recognize. But Nicholson goes into the bar, and he takes his gun, and he bangs it on the bar, and he left four or five big dings in the bar. And for years, there was kind of a spot of, you know, it was an exalted spot to sit at the bar where Jack Nicholson had sat and banged up the bar. So it's gone now, but it was an interesting bit of film history.
2: So we're not, you know, in New York, we're not Toronto, we're not Los Angeles, but is Vancouver Island, Victoria, Greater Victoria as a whole, getting its due when it comes to being featured in films?
0: Well, I think, I think so. It's because, you know, I've been there many, I used to live there, and I've been there many, many times since then. And I think the thing that really recommends Victoria is that, A, it's a beautiful city. It's got great historical sites, the Parliament buildings and all that sort of thing. There's great coastal scenery. There is, a Vancouver Island South Film and Media Commission. There is, of course, you know, so much film production done in Vancouver, which can spill over, and you've got a huge film community there. So all those things recommend shooting in Victoria, and the weather is great. And you've got, you get very little snow. You can shoot year round. There's all sorts of things that recommend it there. But I would say that it's a versatile place. You've got, you can do cityscapes there. And, you know, by driving just, you know, minutes outside the city, you can do really beautiful coastal and sort of nature scenes as well. And that's important when you're planning a film. You know, that takes place in multiple locations. If you can find all those locations within a fairly short span of one another, that is a big plus.
1: Well, one of the latest ones to feature Victoria is a new series. It's going to be on Crave called Yaga. It's set to premiere an 8-episode series in October, but the teaser just came out. And in the teaser, you can see the Kiwanis Tea Room in Oak Bay is one of the things that stands out. So we'll see what else we can pick out of the Victoria area once the show hits the streaming services. And we got Richard Krause on the line, CTV News film critic. Of course, he's got a show here on CFAX as well, Saturday evenings. Anything else to say about Yaga before we let you go?
0: Yeah, Sheila McCarthy is also one of the stars there. And when I was in Victoria in February for the Great Victoria Film Festival, I interviewed her on stage and discovered that she spent a lot of time in Victoria. She helped found a theater company there and loves it, and just finished, I think when we did this interview in February, I think she had just finished shooting Yaga. So I'll be curious to see it, but it's looks to be a cool show, and I'll be curious to see Victoria on the screen.
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1: Well, one of the big issues we continue to explore is the possible escalation in the trade war between Canada and the U.S., with U.S. President Donald Trump signing this executive order, which could, if it comes to pass, place a 50% additional tariff on many Canadian goods. For another perspective on this, local Victoria Member of Parliament with the Liberals, Will Greaves, is joining us. Sir, how you doing?
5: I'm doing well. Thanks for having me on, Ryan.
1: We were talking to a BC cabinet minister earlier in the show, and the first thing I asked him is, I think something I want to ask you too, just, you know, take me into the room, into the caucus meeting, everybody talking about this latest thing erupting, and just what's the mood like as this comes up at this point?
5: I think people are frustrated. You know, these kinds of decisions have real impacts on communities and economies and businesses right across the country. So every time since I've been in Parliament that there's been another round of either anti-Canadian kind of rhetoric or the imposition of tariffs or other, you know, unjust trade measures that the United States has imposed on us, it has real impacts. And so my colleagues, certainly from some of the most heavily tariff affected sectors of the country and the economy, they get angry and they get frustrated. And this is something that really, really has human consequences right at home where we live.
1: But is there a bit of a, because, you know, when this first happened, you know, we're going back over a year ago now, like there was such shock and anger and the elbows went up and all of that stuff. But at this point, is there any kind of sense that this is just, you know, maybe an empty threat? This is like bluster. This is a bargaining tactic, or is it getting treated as seriously as, say, it was over a year ago?
5: Well, it is a bargaining tactic, and I think it was always a bargaining tactic. So tariffs are a tool that the president of the United States has decided he likes using because it's a very heavy, you know, club to use to beat other countries into submission, and that's what he's trying to do with Canada. So I think we have always perceived the tariffs as being part of a broader negotiation about what the shape of the Canada-U.S. trade relationship would look like. That doesn't mean that, you know, we can't take it seriously, even though we have seen the president fail to follow through with some of his tariff threats in the past. And that gives us some room for optimism that these might not fully come into place, even though he has now, you know, thrown them down, so to speak.
1: What do you think is the, in your personal perspective, the correct thing to do from here? Is it kind of wait and see? Should we be getting ready for our own retaliation? Or, you know, what direction do you think, you know, the country or even the provinces should take? BC Premier David Eby mused that, you know, maybe some critical minerals should be the things that we hold back on, access to our critical minerals if they're going to be tariffing us. You know, those kind of discussions are starting to happen. Where do you think we should go with this?
5: Well, I agree with the Prime Minister that every option should be on the table, and that's where we're at now in terms of the tariffs that have recently been announced. So there are lots of tools that Canada has at its disposal, and we've seen how effective some of those have been. We wouldn't hear so many American officials complaining about U.S. alcohol sales to Canada and the provinces not allowing them on the shelves if it wasn't having a major impact, you know, on that sector in the United States. So we know that that's being effective, and we know that those businesses in the U.S. are lobbying their government to make changes so that they can sell their products in Canada again. So Canada has lots of tools. Critical minerals is certainly among them. At the end of the day, the biggest tool that we would have in our arsenal with the United States in terms of trade is energy, right? Canada supplies an enormous amount of particularly fossil fuel energy to the United States. And notwithstanding some premiers, you know, objections to that, that's a potent card to play. And we'll see what comes, though. No one hopes that we will see the trade war continuing to escalate. The Prime Minister has said clearly that we want to get a new trade agreement with the United States. That's in everybody's interests. But we would rather not get any deal than sign a bad deal that gives too many concessions to an unreliable president who won't be trusted to keep his word.
1: Yeah, you mentioned the trade in fossil fuels, and actually that's interesting because that's another story I wanted to talk to you about. There's a report out from TD Economics which suggests this new oil pipeline that we've been talking about that could bring more Alberta crude oil across British Columbia to the coast. This TD Economics report suggesting it could increase Canada's GDP, but maybe by a little less than what the government's been saying. I think they're saying that the GDP boost could be closer to 0.3% is the number, which I guess is less so than the government has been talking about. What do you make of the economic impact of that pipeline that keeps coming up?
5: I think there are still significant unanswered questions about the economics and the business case of the pipeline that the government of Alberta has proposed. So I have no particular insight into the TD economics report or the methodology that they used for those numbers. But I think at a high level, there are very valid questions to be had about what the economic benefits and downsides of that project would be, both for the country and for BC. In particular, given given what is currently a mostly publicly funded proposal from the government of Alberta. And when you're talking about public money going into a project like this, you have to ask yourself, what would the economic benefits be if that money were spent differently, right? And so I think that introduces a significant uncertainty around this project, which wouldn't necessarily be the case if it were privately funded, but that's not what we're seeing at the moment.
1: We got Will Greaves here. He's Victoria Member of Parliament with the Liberals, weighing in on a couple of the big stories that we've been following here, including, again, the trade spat, which has flared up again between the U.S. and Canada. Any final thoughts? Over to you for the last word.
5: Well, only to tie these two stories together, maybe, which is that, you know, the government's emphasis and the Prime Minister's emphasis on diversifying Canadian trade in order to make us more resilient in the face of the trade war that the U.S. has imposed on us is really what's driving a lot of the interest in this West Coast pipeline. So not to say that there aren't very valid concerns that I know many people have about that project, but just to recognize that, you know, this is one of the ways in which we could potentially react to the trade war that the U.S. is forcing on us, and it's an unfortunate situation to be in, that if we can improve the trade relationship with the U.S. may be that much less necessary.
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1: Yeah, there's some new polling out that is suggesting the climate change issue is starting to become a bit of an issue for the federal government and the people who are starting to get turned away from the Mark Carney government because of that issue, are turning towards the federal NDP, who might be getting a boost in popularity over this. This is some latest data from an Angus Reid poll. Here to talk about it, Avi Lewis is the leader of the federal NDP. It's a pleasure to get him on the radio this morning. How are you doing, sir?
15: Good morning, Ryan. Great to be with you today. I'm, you know, I'm in the Eastern time zone, so my eyes aren't bleeding from the 6 a.m. call.
1: This is the nice thing.
15: I'll be home in a couple days.
1: I actually really enjoy talking to federal politicians because half the time you guys are in Ottawa and it's an easy time change for you guys.
15: There you go. But no, I'm a British Columbian through and through, so it's good to be home at least on the radio.
1: There you go. Well, great to have you here. Now, I thought this was interesting because there's a couple of things going on. One, we've had kind of this Mark Carney liberal honeymoon that lasted maybe longer than some federal governments get when they first come in. And we were kind of wondering when would things start to sour a little bit. And, you know, maybe we're seeing a bit of that. But it's interesting the issue that it's on. It's the climate change issue. People who are concerned about that seem to be getting a little disillusioned, at least according to this poll. And the data found that the top issue for 21% of Canadians is now climate change. The last time they did this, it was 14% of Canadians found that one of their big issues. So more and more people are starting to identify that as an issue that's of concern. And I guess if you are concerned about it, the federal liberals are leaving people wanting. What do you make of this?
15: Yeah, I mean, look, it is a little bit. First of all, I hate those polls when you got to choose what's your top issue.
1: Right.
15: My top issue is they're all combined. That's my top issue. I think like people are still concerned about the ridiculous cost of food and groceries and rent and mortgages, and the cost of living is still the top concern. But these things are all related. People are worried about Donald Trump stomping around the world, starting wars that he can't figure out how to end, and what that does to the price at the pump and the price of food. And in the middle of this, we're back in smoke season, which we used to call summer, and people all over the world, I mean, the heat waves and fires in Europe have killed thousands of people already this year, and we're having one of the worst smoke seasons ever in Canada again, and every summer now we have to brace for that. So climate change doesn't rank super high as a concern when you force people to choose between issues. But it's in our lungs every summer, and we know that it's happening, and it's destabilizing the world along with the wars for the oil. That is the fundamental source of it. Like, we have to go back to basics sometimes and be like, yes, things are getting hotter and drier. We're in a prolonged drought in a lot of British Columbia. I live on the Sunshine Coast, where a few years ago the hospital was 7 days from running out of water completely in a stage 5 water restrictions, right? And we've got... these are the conditions that we now live in. It's getting worse, not better, and it's linked to all these other things. So, yeah, it's a scary world out there. But what we're actually seeing around the world, Ryan, is that this war, particularly the war on Iran and the spiking price of oil, has got countries moving away from fossil fuels fast. And for example, in Europe, EV sales are up 50% from a year ago. Last year on planet Earth, 99% of all new electricity generation was renewable energy. So in 3 years, California has installed as much battery storage as a dozen nuclear power plants. And they're using 60% less natural gas this year in California than 3 years ago. So the world is moving on. And Canada, under Mark Carney, is doubling down on gas, on pipelines from Alberta to our province, and giving an industry that's going to make $90 billion in wartime profits this year, the oil and gas industry in Canada, a gift of another $50 billion plus pipeline from the oil sands to our coast, and we're going to pay for at least 90% of it. So Canadians are starting to go like... I know we were scared of Trump last year during the elections, and I know Carney is a smart guy and he seems like a good kind of person to deal with all that Trump stuff. But like, did we vote for this? Did we vote for doubling down on oil and gas in a time when the climate is coming apart? Did we vote for giving the billionaire class and the wealthiest industry in our country tens of billions of dollars of our taxpayer money? I don't think we did. And so this is what you're starting to see in the polls. is that progressive wing of the Liberal Party starting to peel off and come back to us at the NDP, because we're actually saying we need to tax wealth in this country. We need billionaires to pay their share. We need industries like oil and gas to actually, we need a government with the courage to go and get some of that $90 billion in wartime profit and plow it into things that would actually make people's lives, daily lives, easier and better, like solutions to the housing crisis, solutions to the cost of food, and things like actually fixing our healthcare system rather than buying like submarines and pipelines. So I think there's like choices in politics, and I think that this might be the beginning of buyer's remorse for people who voted for Carney out of fear of Trump and are now starting to see they're maybe getting something a little different than what they thought.
2: Abby, I understand what you're saying about choosing apples and oranges when it comes to polls like this, because there's so many things that are on our plate that we have to deal with all at once. But when it comes to finding power sources, what's your solution? Because we look at the building of AI and the amount of natural resources that could possibly suck, and we don't want to get behind the eight ball with AI when other countries are building like crazy, including Scandinavian countries like Finland, for example. What's your solution for something? What's other than oil?
15: Well, you know, first of all, like this is another one where we tend to think of it in binary terms. And the truth is that what the world is going through is an energy transition. And, you know, like the fact that 99% of new power generation, new electricity generation on planet Earth last year was met with renewables, solar and wind, tells us that countries from China and elsewhere in Asia to Europe in a big way, to basically everyone but Canada and the United States, is starting to make the transition. Of course, it will be a transition. I would like to see it a faster transition. Other people want to take it more slowly, but it's not either oil or solar tomorrow. And this is what we always get. As soon as we start talking about renewables, which the world is moving to in a big, big way, everybody's like, you're shutting down the oil sands tomorrow. We never say that. Oil and gas workers have kept the lights on in our country for more than 100 years, and we owe them a debt of gratitude. But the truth is that these are low-tech sources of energy where the inputs are free forever. And that is why we have an oil lobby in Canada that's extremely powerful. You see the oil industry talking points in the MOU between Ottawa and Daniel Smith. You see the oil industry talking points. Oh, their fingerprints are all over our energy policy, and we're buying them another. Remember, we just finished building the TMX pipeline less than 2 years ago, and now we're buying them another one. And it's like, this is bonkers, guys. Come on. This is the richest industry we've got. They could pay for their own infrastructure. And if they're not, and I would like to see if the government's going to be actually subsidizing industries, to subsidize those industries of the future and not of like the 19th century. And the reason that we don't have a massive pressure on the government for solar and wind is because they're never going to make as much money as oil, because the inputs are free forever, right? Like, you don't have to dig up a barrel of sunlight, burn it, and then go dig up another barrel of sunlight. Sun's free forever. Wind's free forever. We just don't have the money-making potential in renewable energy. And that's why we don't hear about them every single day from a powerful lobby group and all of its different mouthpieces. But that should be a clue to us that it is a much more affordable, safe, and obviously with the climate breaking down, as we see all around us in a coastal province like ours, and in wildfire season, we got to do something and we got to get started. And I think that the governments are captured by this very powerful and wealthy industry. And I think Canadians didn't expect that they were going to get an oil industry dominance from Mark Carney, because he was supposed to be a climate guy.
1: Yeah, you know, well, again, maybe a bit of a surprise for some voters. And one in six people who voted Liberal in the past federal election told pollsters in this latest poll that they would now support the NDP. Also, the number of people identifying climate change as their top issue has grown in the last few months as well, according to these polls. And that's why we're talking to the federal NDP leader, Abby Lewis. But we're right out of time. Thank you so much for joining us and weighing in. I hope we can talk more about it later.
15: Love to talk to you guys. Thanks, and have a beautiful day, all right?
1: All right, cheers.
15: Watch that traffic. It's mean today.
16: Now, this update from the Canadian Press. WestJet has started grounding planes as bargaining continues between the company and the union representing its flight attendants, with a strike deadline looming. The airline announced early Saturday 81 of today's scheduled flights have been canceled. It says the move is aimed at preventing crew and passengers from getting stranded ahead of a possible work stoppage set to start just after midnight Sunday if a deal isn't reached. At least four people were killed in the Gaza Strip overnight Friday and Saturday in Israeli strikes that came after Hamas said it would disarm. And NDP leader Avi Lewis is attributing his party's staggering loss in last year's federal election to widespread anxiety brought on by U.S. President Donald Trump's trade war. Lewis says the world is a very scary and uncertain place, and it's left people in a state of perpetual fear with Trump, quote, tromping around doing random stuff all the time. From the Canadian Press, I'm Lisa Laporte.
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1: Well, as we've been talking about in sports, a big win for the Victoria Shamrocks, 15-3 the score at the Q Center just yesterday over the Burnaby Lakers. They got another game on Thursday. Then it's playoff time, so we got to check in on the state of the Shamrocks. Chris Welsh, general manager, is joining us on the line. Sir, how you doing?
25: Good morning, Ryan. Doing well, thank you.
1: Well, I mean, the season just continues to be a big thing. 15-3 win yesterday. That's huge. We have, I think you've only lost two games all season as we get ready to get into this playoff period. What a season you're having.
25: Yeah, we've kind of put ourselves in an ideal spot. It's exactly where, you know, we want to be. First place, home floor advantage through the playoffs coming up here. And, you know, I think we're all pleased and maybe a little bit surprised. It was a year of big changes for us with, you know, quite a few changes to our coaching staff and to our training staff and to playing personnel, more changes maybe than we thought, but lots of change, and yet it's gelled very quickly. And, you know, under the leadership of our new head coach, Bruce Alexander, you know, and our new leadership group under the leadership of players like Marshall King and Zach Manns, It's been a great season. You know, you look at the top of the leaderboard in all the categories, and they're all Shamrocks. Zach Manz is leading our league in scoring, and Chris Origlieri is leading in all the key goaltending categories, and we're atop the board. So it's a good spot, but as you say, we're looking ahead to playoffs, and kind of all that goes out the window, and then it's, you know, your survival is on the line, and every game has an increased sense of urgency and importance as you go.
1: Yeah, and I guess even though we got one game left, right, Thursday's last regular season game, but you've got the top of the league. There's no knocking you off there, and I guess you know enough to know what the first playoff matchup's going to be, and that's going to be the Victoria Shamrocks versus Nanaimo, right?
25: Yeah, we get to play our island rivals, which, again, another ideal situation for us, you know, staying close to home and having that island rivalry in the playoffs. I think it's going to be really exciting. It's only, I think, the second time in recent history that we've had that matchup, and it's always something special when you get to go head-to-head with your island rivals like this.
1: So the first game is Tuesday, and it's going to be at home for you, right, at the Q Center?
25: Tuesday at home, 6:30 start, and then again Friday at home, 6:30 start. And in between, we'll play up in Nanaimo on Thursday night at 7.
1: Tickets on sale?
25: Tickets are on sale, absolutely. And we encourage all our fans to come out and support us and cheer us on. We need you as much in the playoffs, if not more, than we did in the regular season. We've had outstanding fan support again this year, and we're really hoping that that carries through for playoffs.
1: And just working through how it all goes. So that's going to be the matchup for you. We got the Shamrocks and Nanaimo. The other one is Maple Ridge Barrage and the Coquitlam Adnacks. They're going to be doing the other series?
25: That's right. And it's kind of like what everybody predicted at the start. Pundits were kind of saying, well, it looks like a three-horse race between the Shamrocks, the Barrage, and the Adnacks. And then there will be a couple of teams like the Salmon Bellies and the Timbermen vying for that final spot. And sure enough, Nanaimo got it. Yeah, and that other series, it's going to be a real battle. Those are two pretty evenly matched teams. You know, Coquitlam maybe has an advantage in goal. And, you know, maybe, you know, Maple Ridge has an edge in offense, maybe, if they have everybody. But yeah, it's going to be a real interesting series to keep an eye on, because two really evenly matched teams, different styles quite altogether, but two real competitive groups that we'll see how they do.
1: So the winner of your matchup will go to play the winner of that matchup, and then the winner of that, that's Man Cup time, isn't it?
25: Yeah, and the winner of that gets to get on the airplane and go back east and yep, take on likely the Six Nations Chiefs, who kind of, building some pretty big numbers in terms of championships and other things back there. And, we don't want to get too far ahead of ourselves, but whoever goes has a big job to do there for sure. Tough battle, but, it's going to be a tough battle earning that right. And best of five round one series straight ahead. And then, like you said, the two winners of those series will play off in a best of seven for the right to go back east and play for the Canadian championship.
1: Wow. And what's it like for the team and the mindset? Because you've had a dominant season. Like we said, you've only lost two games. You're top of the WLA standings. This is the Victoria Shamrocks heading into the playoffs. But how does the mindset change, and how do things change as you shift from this regular season mode to next week being in the playoffs?
25: Well, I think it gets a little more, intense as you go. During the season, you get some little breaks along the way where you can kind of rest and heal up. In the playoffs, the games come at you fast and furious, and you have to be ready. You're playing, every other day, and it's kind of all hands on deck. And, I think our group has, had a lot of fun this year. We've had some injuries, but nothing, terribly serious, fortunately. And so there's been a really positive feeling around the group. Bruce sets a highly positive tone, and, in the dressing room and on the bench, and there's just a really good vibe. You can tell the guys are enjoying playing and playing with each other, and It's really good, but you know, it's all business in the playoffs, and the games are coming fast, and they're all, you know, there's a lot on the line, and you're aware that you know, you got to be at your best, and so the focus and the concentration is there, and our guys are really determined to take this to the distance.
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1: Well, the news on Friday was that there was some movement in the BC Nurses Union strike as they called off the strike. They said they have accepted a mediator recommendation. What's the latest as of this morning? Adrian Gear is the BC Nurses Union president joining us on the line. Hello, how are you?
6: Hi, good morning.
1: Great to get you here. So that was the news on Friday. Has anything changed since Friday? Where are things at right now?
6: Not really. We spent, you know, the weekend making sure that members have information, speaking with our stewards and those folks that really were frontline supporting the job action. We're still waiting on some details, confirmation of when the arbitration will take place. We know it will be in the fall, but, you know, looking forward to narrowing down dates. So, yeah, not a lot has transpired over the weekend other than, you know, nurses, you know, return to work. Obviously the job action has ended. And that's really hard because, you know, essentially nothing has changed for nurses at this point. So I really just want to acknowledge that in terms of, you know, the violence, the chronic nursing shortage, the, you know, the increased burden of non-nursing duties. Unfortunately, while we've exposed that for what it is, nurses continue to do their very best to provide patient care under those circumstances.
2: Adrian, if there's a silver lining coming out of what's happened so far, I have talked to some of the nurses that were actively picketing at different locations for the limited job action you did. They said they had overwhelming support from the public that turned out. Did you find that?
6: Yes, I would say so.
2: Yeah,
6: 100%. I mean, I received honestly less than five emails, maybe three emails, from members of the public that were angry. And I understand. I mean, they were impacted by the job action, but overall, there was a lot of support. And I think, you know, people who have had experiences with healthcare, they see it. You know, try staying in an emergency room. You see the pressure that nurses are under, you know, trying to provide care for people when there's simply not enough of them. There's not enough space. There's not enough physicians to, you know, sort of initiate some of the care that's required. So I think the general public, they see the systemic issues that need to be addressed for sure.
2: So you weren't feeling very positive going into mediation, but you let it go through due process. How are you feeling coming out of it? Because you're saying not much has changed. So where are we at?
6: Well, I think what's changed is that, you know, we have exposed the systemic failures. They have been acknowledged. We do have an opportunity with two reviews that will go forward. And honestly, like the nurses union, and I don't think the public is going to let this go. And so I think, you know, as more details become available, I hope that my members will feel, you know, validated and can trust that there is a path forward. Certainly people have been let down before. We've certainly had promises in the past. I think what's different is that the mediators, who I believe really heard and understand the issues, remain seized. So that creates a lot of accountability. And then the other issue, you know, which was significant for my members, is compensation. And, you know, interest binding arbitration is the only avenue we have to have our compensation considered outside of the government imposed mandate. And so that was also really important for nurses. I mean, obviously, the systemic issues that are impacting not only our working conditions, but the conditions of care. And nurses work incredibly short staffed. There's not enough of us. And nurses want to be acknowledged for that. And that was really the only path forward to have our compensation considered.
2: Ticking off all the boxes. There's a new study about burnout in Canada's emergency mm-hmm. rooms that's just come out, with 1 in 10 ER doctors leaving the profession because of an underfunded healthcare system. So it's systemic across Canada, but public support is one thing, but I mean, when you're saying about everything that they're facing, are we going to have more and more nurses just saying, basically, I'm throwing it in, I'm done?
6: Well, I hope not. I certainly can understand. Well, first I want to say, I think nurses right now, many members that I've spoken to feel incredibly validated. So I think that's important. What we need now is for government and the employer to come out and fully acknowledge what we've learned, what we've exposed. I think that would go a long way. And then nurses need to see action. They need to see these reviews taking place. They need to be transparent. They need to be timely, and they need to be thorough. And so, you know, I hope for those nurses that are considering leaving that they hold on a little longer. And I know that's a lot to ask, but I do think that is the path forward. And if we can, you know, have this interest arbitration, you know, ideally if nurses, you know, are acknowledged some way through, you know, an increase in their compensation, that might go a long way as well. But at the end of the day, we all need to be incredibly invested in our public health care system. We need to demand more of decision makers because we want it to be accessible and safe for everyone. And so, you know, I truly hope those that are kind of, you know, should I stay or should I go, that they choose to stay a little longer. I'm hopeful that we'll make change, but change doesn't happen overnight. I do recognize for some it's hard.
1: We're talking to Adrienne Geer, BC Nurses Union President. It's news time, but I just want to ask one more question. I'll just be a little late for the news here. Just to sort of wrap it up, where do we go from here? So you've got this, the mediator solution that happened on Friday. We are now bringing down the strike. What next has to happen, though, and where does it take us from here?
6: Well, really, I think it's the details. People need to see the details in terms of, you know, when the arbitration will take place. In the meantime, it does mean that nurses are going back to work, and they have the same care conditions. Things can change if government and the employer choose to do the right thing. And so the BCNU is not going to accept any delays or excuses or half measures. We will continue to hold government and the health employers accountable for delivering the change that has been committed to. So I think that's what's next. And for my members, you know, like the fight looks different now, but we're still in it. And I hope for the public that they can continue to support nurses and our healthcare system and hold decision makers accountable.
7: Reconnecting you with the biggest stories around the island.
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1: Oh, this is kind of fun. To raise money for primary care on the Saanich Peninsula, the Shoreline Medical Society is launching registration for its first ever pickleball tournament. It's going to happen in September, but registrations can start now. And here to talk about it is Sarah Riddle, the executive director of the Shoreline Medical Society. Hello, how are you?
13: I'm good. How are you doing?
1: I'm doing great. I think this is kind of fun. Pickleball tournament for a good cause. What do we need to know about this tournament?
13: All right. Well, I mean, who doesn't love a good pickleball tournament? And this is the first ever one on the Saanich Peninsula, so we're so excited to host it. It's happening September 18th to 20th at the Multi-Sport Box in Centennial Park in Saanichton. So that's a pretty new piece of infrastructure, and we're so excited to be the first to host a tournament there. I myself have no business hosting a pickleball tournament, so we are working with Court Crushers, which is a professionally managing the tournament operations. So don't worry, that is well taken care of. And you can expect a weekend of pickleball for all levels. We'll have community activities. We'll obviously be doing some fundraising for our organization. And yeah, registration just opened and we've had a great enthusiastic response.
2: Please tell me you'll give us a lesson first.
13: Well, you know, some of our staff are doing that. They've been going out to the community courts and learning from the regulars. So okay. Absolutely, there's still lots of time to learn.
2: Yeah, because it would be nice. It'll be a learning curve, but I'd like to take part. But yeah, I haven't found the ins and outs of the math, because you got to do the math at the beginning before you volley the ball, right?
13: You're still miles ahead of me.
2: Oh, okay, you're not there yet either. And apparently there's all different kinds of rackets. It's a thing. It's a racket.
13: It's a thing.
2: You picked up on it.
13: Absolutely.
1: So the idea of doing a pickleball tournament for the Shoreline Medical Society, let's talk about why that's even a thing. Because you are not just a normal doctor's office, or I guess, you know, there's a couple of the doctor's offices. There is a whole charitable organization behind this thing. So talk about why there's the need to fundraise for this.
13: Yeah, that's right. So Shoreline Medical Society is a charitable nonprofit. We do have two primary care clinics, and those operate just like a regular family physician office, except we do put a really strong emphasis on team-based care. So there's one in Sydney and one in Brentwood Bay. And then a couple, probably the most significant part of our charitable operations is the youth clinic. So we have a free youth clinic in Sydney. It operates on Thursday night. We have a drop-in for youth. We have mental health and substance use counseling, and we also have physician appointments. And that's something that's almost entirely supported by the community, and something that we're hearing a really big need to continue investing in and growing and strengthening. So that's a really big piece of it. Another one is Shoreline. We see ourselves as citizens of the health system on the Saanich Peninsula. So we obviously have a strong emphasis on serving our primary care patients, but we also want to make sure that the physicians that work with Shoreline can also support our hospital, because we know how critical that is to everyone. They also do palliative care. They work in long-term care. So we want to make sure that we are able to support them to do that. And that does come with extra costs around recruitment, retention, scheduling, and other organizational costs that are part of this as well.
1: And it's a kind of an unusual model, because not all doctor's offices work that way.
13: No, it's a new, we were one of the first to operate like this. We started 10 years ago. It's actually our 10th anniversary this year. But it is something that we're seeing spread throughout the province. So that is exciting. It's a model I know I certainly deeply believe in.
1: Oh, that's so cool. So again, Shoreline Medical Society, they got those couple of offices. They do all this stuff, but they need a little extra help doing it. So they've got things like the pickleball tournament as a fundraiser.
13: Like pickleball.
1: Yeah.
13: You got it.
1: And I love that this is the first time you've tried the pickleball side of things. If it goes well, do you think you'll make this an annual thing, or is this just a one and done moment?
13: I think that's the hope. You know, it's fun. It really aligns with our values. It's bringing together community, physical activity. and then, you know, supporting healthcare close to home. So we are hoping this is our first year and that we'll be able to do it in the years coming and make it even better and greater, because I'm sure we're going to learn a lot.
2: Depending on the success of this, Sarah, this sort of opens up a whole new avenue for you. It's a really positive spin on building money for healthcare. So could you see yourself doing other kinds of fundraisers down the road?
13: Yeah, we do. And I think with our fundraising, one of the things you'll see is we're really trying to make them community events that are accessible to everyone, that invite people to come join us. So last year, we did our first sort of winter event. It was called Glow Together, and we set up a light display in Centennial Park. We had a big kickoff where we had kids' activities and campfires, and the fire department came and food trucks. So we tried that last year. It went really well. We're anticipating we're going to do it again, and then we'd like to add the pickleball to the roster.
1: And let's do the details on the pickleball. So the tournament itself will take place over the weekend of September 18th to the 20th. Is that right?
13: You got it. So it starts on the Friday afternoon, and then it will continue all weekend long.
1: And it is...
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20: From the National Newsroom of the Canadian Press, I'm Lisa Laporte. Flight cancellations are underway at WestJet ahead of a possible strike by hundreds of flight attendants. Canadian Press reporter Hannah Stoll says airlines typically start canceling flights ahead of a potential work stoppage because it prevents crew and passengers from being stranded.
21: WestJet says it's continuing to bargain with the Canadian Union of Public Employees in the hopes of reaching an agreement on a new contract. If a deal's not reached by Sunday morning, either side could begin a work stoppage that would see hundreds of flights canceled during a long weekend in much of the country.
20: 81 flights are being scrapped today. Passengers are advised to check the status of their flight before heading to the airport. Local health officials in the Gaza Strip say at least four people were killed and dozens of others injured in Israeli strikes that happened in central and northern Gaza Friday night and Saturday. There are still many questions about whether Hamas and Israel are on board with the proposed Gaza deal announced by U.S. President Donald Trump. Here's ABC's Alex Presha.
22: Hamas says its commitment to disarm is dependent on Israel withdrawing from Gaza first, saying in a statement, "The occupation's commitment to ending the killing and halting its attacks is the essential prerequisite. Israel has yet to officially commit to the agreement." The president, with few details during a cabinet meeting at Camp David Friday, but he insists Israel is happy with the deal.
20: However, far-right Israeli lawmaker Itamar Ben-Gvir called the deal unacceptable in a social media post Friday, saying the killings in Gaza must continue. NDP leader Avi Lewis is attributing his party's staggering loss in the federal election last year to widespread anxiety brought on by U.S. President Trump's trade war. Lewis says the world is a very scary and uncertain place and has left people in a state of perpetual fear with Trump, quote, tromping around doing random stuff all the time. Dermatologists say they're worried about a trend called tan maxing that's grown in popularity this spring and summer. 22-year-old Lana Armani lives in Montreal and posts photos of tanning with friends on TikTok. She says warnings from dermatologists and parents aren't really effective.
23: Every weekend that we see it's a nice day, it's UVs out, we're like, okay, like let's make a post about we're tan maxing because we want to show people that we are tanning and we're like joining in. And it's also a trend that's been very popular. So we're kind of hopping on that.
20: Armani says people her age know about the risks of premature aging and even skin cancer, but they're choosing not to think about those dangers. And a total solar eclipse is coming to mainland Spain for the first time in more than a century. Daytime darkness will descend on August 12th for just over 2 minutes as the sun, moon, and earth align perfectly in the sky. This is the Canadian Press. In sports, pitcher Dylan Cease turned in another solid performance Friday, striking out 7 and allowing just 1 run over 6 innings as the Toronto Blue Jays beat the St. Louis Cardinals 3-1 in Major League Baseball. Cease says he's finding his fastball better over an excellent month that included a one-hitter last week.
0: I feel like I'm putting the fastball where I want to more consistently. Obviously, I walked 3 today, so it could have been better, but I would say that's the biggest thing.
20: The win kept the Jays' playoff hopes alive as they improved to 4.5 games back of a wild card berth. Toronto and St. Louis are back at it again this afternoon. 2 games in the CFL today. The Edmonton Elks host the Saskatchewan Rough Riders,

0: Ancient Street, that's where you find the Italian food imports, the Italian deli, a lot of folks would call it. It's about to change ownership, marking a shift in what has been a family-owned business for more than 40 years. And we really wanted to talk to the family, and we're so happy that we've reached on the line right now. Massimo Segato, one of the family behind the Italian deli. Hello, sir. How you doing?
1: I am doing great, thank you.
0: So good. So this weekend, over the weekend, on your social media, you made the announcement. It's sold! And you made sure to tell everybody that, you know, there's some new owners who are going to take it on and keep this thing going. But for you and your family, this, I guess, is the end of the line. What do you want to tell everybody about the sale?
1: Well, my brother and I had come to a point where we had thought it was a good time to sell. Retirement for my brother, probably, myself. I've got some more years ahead of me, but for the next few months, I'm going to lay low and then decide what my next step will be. But importantly, and the most important thing is that the deli will live on in great hands. The new owners are wonderful, and they are looking forward to serving Victoria as much as we have. And again, another important point is that they're not planning to change anything. It is going to be what it is right now, and they'll probably make it even better.
0: Okay, because I think that's one of the things people want to know. Is it going to stay the same? Because people love it the way it is. So they're planning to keep it going like it is.
1: Absolutely, yeah. The public doesn't have to be alarmed. The meatball sandwiches and all the other sandwiches, it'll live on. It'll keep going.
0: That's great. Now, I want to talk a bit more about the history here, because I think a lot of folks have a sense of it. But let's sketch this out. It's the mid-80s. Your family started this thing. Talk about where it began.
1: Yeah, so we took over in 1985 here. And, back at that time, if you were to take a customer from 1985 and bring him here today, they would probably not really recognize the place much, because back in the early 80s, importing Italian goods wasn't as readily available. A lot of the knowledge of food at the public at that time wasn't the same as it is now. And, we've grown the business. The lunch business was non-existent at the first couple of years. That's something we started doing into the late 80s, into the early mid-90s. And that's when we really took that on. So all the panini, the meatball sandwiches, all that stuff, wasn't a thing when we first started.
0: Wow. And it grew and grew. I know the lunch, when I worked in that neck of the woods, that was the thing to do. You went and you ate at the Italian deli. It still is. But now you yourself, when did you really start to work there?
1: So my brother and I have been running it completely since 1995.
0: Oh, okay.
1: So obviously my mom started off and my brother was here. He was a 19-year-old fresh kid out of first year of business administration at Camosun College. And so he was here helping out my mom at the time. And then about 4 or 5 years later, he started doing it full time. And then we took it on together after that. But, we were raised in this deli basically from a younger age, and it's kept going. So for myself, it was education at home, because this is what we grew up with. And then I learned to be with customers, and I learned to learn the trade from the master, which was my mom.
0: Can I read you some text messages from listeners who would like to pass some things on to you?
1: Please.
0: Okay, so this texter at 71010 says, Massimo, thank you for years of great service. You will remember Sean and I buying sandwiches in the 90s as bike couriers. So that's one of the messages I got here.
1: Yeah.
0: Another texture says, Ryan and Lisa, please tell Massimo Segato that his grade 5 teacher, Adele Zanet Hatch, has fond memories of him in my class. I remember his grandmother making a delicious meal for our class and how Massimo stood out from everybody else. He was smart, respectful, and a gentleman. You got your grade 5 teacher texting in.
1: That's emotional. That's I completely remember Mrs. Hatch. She was a wonderful lady. I was lucky to have great teachers along the way. She was definitely one of them.
0: Oh, that's so cool. And I love the people are sending this. Like, this is the thing about a family-run business like that. It's not just a place people like to shop. There's like this connection you get to a place. And I guess it goes two ways. It's not just like people, customers feeling attached to you and your family. I'm sure you've got that going the other way too.
1: Oh, 100%. That's what makes owning a business downtown and a family-owned business special, is you form relationships. You get to see families grow. As our families grow, I've gotten to see other people's families grow as well. So we've really grown together through the years. And again, it's community, and that's what it's about. It's about connecting with each other. It's not just about buying.

0: something. It's about the communication and the talk, the little stories along the way.
1: Now, you mentioned right off the top about the sale. You sold the business. It was time, like your brother's going to be retiring. You yourself, you still got some time left in you, but there's the reason why you're selling. But how hard of a decision was that, given all we just talked about and all those connections and that family history? How much did you struggle with the decision, or was it just the right decision?
0: Well, I think at the end of the day, you live with your decision, so it is the right decision, but never easy. We could have sold this 10 years from now, and it wouldn't have been easy. Because you're leaving behind memories. You're leaving behind your childhood. You know, the memories of our parents when we were side by side all together. That would never change. It doesn't matter when you're going to change that. And your relationships with all the customers. So at the end of the day, though, you make a decision and you live with it. And when you decide it's the right decision, you move on. But there'll never be a perfect time, and you'll always miss aspects along the way, regardless of when that's going to happen.
1: Do you have any final messages you'd like to send out to Victoria right here on the airwaves as you get ready to check out? I guess you're there for the week, right? So people can still come in and say hi and see you. But anything you want to say to people right now over the airwaves?
0: Yes. So a sincere thank you to everyone. We absolutely loved being able to serve the public, and we appreciate all the love that we got in return from Victoria. Without all of you, we don't survive. We don't exist. So as much as we've done our thing, it's really Victoria that made us who we are.
1: And people can come see you this week?
0: Absolutely. My brother and I are both here till Saturday. So please come in, say hello, buy a sandwich. And we're here with smiles and ready to greet you.
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1: I love talking BC politics with Alec Lazenby from the Vancouver Sun. He's on the line with us right now. Sir, how you doing?
4: I'm doing good. How are you doing, Ryan?
1: I'm doing all right. I think a lot of listeners have caught on that I'm back after a couple of weeks away, and I'm catching up on all of the things that have been going on and all the political drama, including the fact that we have an LNG project, the Tilbury project. Fortis is doing this. And I guess it's in the news because not only are they expanding, but they're kind of getting expedited. We're getting through without having to do the usual BC Utilities Commission steps, I guess. And that's got it in the news. So explain the situation to me. What's going on here?
4: Yeah, so essentially what happened was on Friday, Minister Adrian Dix, the Energy Minister, announced that Phase 1B of the expansion of Tilbury would go ahead, which, I mean, it already has environmental assessment approval. It has a bunch of the regulatory approvals, so it's not really a surprise that it's going ahead, but to tout that it's going ahead. But what the province is doing is they're bypassing the Utilities Commission on a specific certificate that essentially looks into whether the project is in the public interest, whether, you know, ratepayers will face undue harms from this project moving forward, like massively increased rates, things like that. And essentially the project is being bypassed past that certificate and saying, you know, this will help speed it up. Now it's still going to be a year late. It was originally supposed to be completed in 2030. Now it looks like it'll be completed in 2031 with construction starting next year. But that is essentially the project, and it will increase the amount of liquefaction and storage that this terminal that Tilbury has in terms of LNG, and that LNG will then be used at the Port of Vancouver for shipping cargo ships, cruise ships, things like that.
1: Okay. Now, how's this going over? Has it been very controversial, the skipping this BC Utilities Commission phase?
4: I mean, I talked to Richard Mason, who's a former commissioner of the Utilities Commission, on Friday, and he said that, you know, this has become pretty par for the course for the government in terms of bypassing the Utilities Commission. And he said it draws into dispute, you know, whether the Utilities Commission is still independent or whether the government can just overrule it whenever it likes. You know, you've got environmental groups that are saying, you know, LNG fracking that produces LNG is massively harmful to the environment. And also you've got lots of projects in the Delta area. You've got Tilbury, you've got Roberts Bank Terminal 2 that will impact sea life, that will impact the local environment. So there's lots of concern around that. And then you've got an MLA and cabinet minister in Kelly Green, the MLA for Richmond Steveston, and the Minister of Emergency Management essentially saying, you know, like, I'm not supporting this. I didn't support this before I became an MLA. And her and, you know, cabinet solidarity and all of that. We saw Stephen Guilbeault at the federal level resign because he didn't believe in what the government was doing around climate change. But it seems like, you know, Green had the support of the premier, and she has the support of House Leader Mike Farnworth. And it looks like she won't face any repercussions for this. They knew it was coming. And yeah, but it's still an interesting thing to have a government MLA coming out against the government decision on a natural resource project.
1: And she's not just an MLA, she's a cabinet minister, right? Isn't she emergency management and climate readiness?
4: Yes, emergency management and climate readiness. So yes, cabinet solidarity, she's not just an MLA, like backbenchers sometimes come out against things, but cabinet ministers, you know, you kind of go in the room, you voice your concerns during a cabinet meeting, and then you all have to come out and sing from the same song sheet. Or, you know, the idea is if you can't, then you shouldn't be a member of cabinet.
1: And the BC Conservatives were quick to jump on that. There's a release here that they sent out to media talking about the BC can't count on a divided NDP government. It was, I think, the line they used.
4: Yes. And now the Conservatives are having their own problems, and that's a whole other can of worms with, you know, the missive to Conservative MLAs around, you know, Christy Clark's comments that Carrie Lynn Finley can't win a general election, and Christy Clark called her a kook as well, and, you know, sending out a missive to MLAs saying, oh yeah, you know, Christy Clark's an NDP stooge, and that I can't imagine will go over well with members of the party who have been associated with the BC Liberals in the past, or who are more moderate. So, well, you know, there is some controversy over Kelly Green's comments. There's also some controversy over the Conservatives as well.
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1: Well, with situations happening in BC like what happened in Clinton with evacuations and buildings destroyed, BC's Emergency Management and Climate Readiness Ministry is now urging people to pre-register with emergency support services. It says it'll reduce wait times at emergency support centers. So we wanted to catch up with the minister in charge about all of this, Kelly Green, Minister of Emergency Preparedness and Climate Readiness, joining us on the line. Hello, how are you?
16: Good morning. Thanks for having me.
1: Great to get you here. So, yeah, I want to talk about this pre-registering thing. But first off, can you just give me a sense of, you know, right now in BC, given the fire circumstances, roughly how many households are under some kind of evacuation alert or order right now?
16: Yeah, my thoughts are with everyone who's evacuated right now. It's very difficult on people. There's a lot of uncertainty, and I just want to recognize how hard it is. We have a number of people evacuated. We're supporting about 850 households with emergency support services. That's about 1,600 people. Those numbers, though, do fluctuate. Just it's an evolving situation. But those are folks that we're supporting right now with accommodation, other necessities like food and clothing.
1: And is that sort of spread out around BC, or are a lot of those folks from that Clinton area where we've seen the real problems recently, or, you know, is that more spread out?
16: That's from all across BC. We certainly have more of a concentration of folks from Clinton, but there are wildfires everywhere in BC right now. So it's really important that we understand that this risk appears everywhere in BC, including Vancouver Island.
1: And when you talk about supporting those folks, is this just giving them accommodations and, you know, some food and clothes, or what kind of supports will the province provide?
16: Emergency support services is to help people who are evacuated with their essential needs. And so that would be things like accommodation, food, clothing, like I mentioned, other necessities. People might also want to see what their insurance coverage is for their home or renter insurance, maybe more comprehensive than the essential services that we provide through the province.
1: Now, let's talk about this pre-registering item. Is this a new thing, or is this something that's always been possible and you're just trying to remind people of it? Or why are you now urging people to pre-register with emergency support services?
16: We made a number of changes in recent years for emergency support services, one of them being that you can pre-register now. Pre-registration means that if you are evacuated, you don't necessarily have to go to an evacuation, like a reception center. You can receive your supports without having to line up or travel in the same direction everybody else is traveling. 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So really helps everybody. It's very easy to do. You can do it through your BC Services Card app or at ess.gov.bc.ca.
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16: So the support services are for essential needs. 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You can go to a hotel. You might want to stay with family or friends or go to a campground. 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
1: Now, who should be signing up for this? Is it only if you are, you know, staring down the barrel of a wildfire coming at your community that you should go and pre-register, or should anybody do this? 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
16: Honestly, everybody in BC, I recommend that they pre-register for emergency support services. 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Make sure that you can get the services you need more quickly and more flexibly. And it is really easy to do on your BC Services Card app or at the ESS website, ess.gov.bc.ca.
1: Okay, so this doesn't just have to be like a fire season thing. 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Is that the message?
16: Absolutely. Okay. Now is always a good time.
1: Okay. Well, that helps, actually. So if you want to go, emergency support services, you could Google that, or you can go to ess.gov.bc.ca. Is that the coordinate?
16: Absolutely.
1: Okay, very good. There we go. We're talking to Kelly Green, Minister of Emergency Preparedness and Climate Readiness, as we head towards a long weekend and fires are burning there. That's the message. Now, we've only got about a minute left, but I got to ask you about something else, because, of course, you've come up in the news over the last few days for something totally different. As you're trying to deal with this as the Emergency Preparedness Minister, you've also had this Tilbury LNG expansion issue. We were talking about that on the show a couple of days ago, that this had kind of erupted. It's, I guess, getting a pass through some usual hurdles as the BC government tries to push this thing forward. And you stood up as a cabinet minister in the BC government and opposed this move to kind of push this thing forward. It seems like the premier and the rest of cabinet are okay with this, but some people are pointing at this division in cabinet. And I just wanted to ask you how you're feeling about all of this and what made you stand up to say that you opposed the government on this.
16: I needed to make sure that the people in my constituency who've been raising safety concerns consistently to me knew that I was taking action and that they're being heard. I've been working with people in Richmond before I was even elected as MLA in opposition to this project. The premier is aware of that and gave me enough room to do what I need to do, helping my constituents be heard. I appreciate the ability to do that. It's really important that I'm a strong representative for my community.
1: And it's been okay, though. Like, the premier even came out yesterday and said, look, we're all okay here. At least that's what he said publicly. Do you feel that way behind the scenes, too?
16: Yeah, absolutely. We're part of a great team. There's really important work to do, like helping people get prepared for wildfire season. That work continues. It's such an honor to be able to do this. And it's also very important for me that I represent my community faithfully.
18: Now this update from the Canadian Press. WestJet announced early Saturday 81 of today's scheduled flights have been canceled. It says the move is aimed at preventing crew and passengers from getting stranded ahead of a possible flight attendant work stoppage set to start just after midnight Sunday if a deal is not reached. The Canadian Union of Public Employees triggered a 72-hour strike notice Thursday before WestJet responded with a lockout notice. At least 9 people were killed and 30 others injured in Ukraine today as Russia launched an intense barrage of ballistic missiles and drones at Kyiv. And dermatologists are warning about a social media trend that's become popular this year called tan maxing. Gen Z teens and young adults in their 20s are promoting maximum sun exposure on social media with minimal, if any, sunscreen. From the Canadian Press, I'm Lisa Laporte.
3: Adam Sterling. On demand. 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
1: Wildfires still ravaging much of the province and the country for that matter, with communities on the mainland under evacuation still. And highway closures are in place in some areas. And with the BC day-long weekend coming up, it's probably a good chance to get a situation report on where things are at right now in BC. So we got the Minister of Forests on the line. He's also, of course, local MLA in Langford. Ravi Parmar is joining us on the line. Sir, how you doing?
23: I'm doing well, Ryan. Good morning to you and Lisa and to all your listeners.
1: So for you personally, this has got to be like the busy time of year where you're trying to manage all of this stuff. What's it like to go through a wildfire season like this for the minister in charge?
23: Yeah, it was relatively calm season last year, so I felt like I really got was put in a position where I got a sound understanding of how the BC Wildfire Service operates, understand the challenges, the obstacles the organization faces, and also had respect for the hustle, determination of our wildland firefighters and all of the teams that make up the BC Wildfire Service in our response. No doubt, we started off with a relatively calm season. The last 2 weeks have been hectic, Ryan. It has been intense, and I think as people are now seeing, we are without a doubt in the core of our wildfire season here in BC.
1: Can you give us a sense of the numbers that we're looking at? You know, number of fires, number of people under evacuation right now. What's the scene right now?
23: Yeah, you bet. Happy to. We have just about 135 active wildfires here in British Columbia this morning. 16 new starts in the last 24 hours. But at the same time, 103 that we've declared out in the last 7 days. So with those 135 active fires, for your listeners, we have well over 1,000 firefighting personnel, boots on the ground, 5 incident management teams in place. Those are teams that are working on very intense wildfires. And with that, tons of aviation resources, heavy equipment, and structure protection. In terms of evacuations, Ryan, we have hundreds of individuals in different parts of the province that are on evacuation order. And potentially thousands that are under evacuation alert, predominantly in the southern half of our province. I think of the Fraser Canyon near Boston Bar, as well as Clinton, British Columbia, all the way up to 70 Mile House as well. We're dealing with two particularly challenging fires, Ainslie Creek in the Fraser Canyon, as well as Pear Lake Fire in Clinton, British Columbia. In both cases, we did get a little bit of precipitation yesterday, which was obviously very helpful, but not nearly enough to be able to make a significant impact. We provided a video update yesterday on the Pear Lake Fire, which I encourage your listeners to go and take a look on the BC Wildfire Service Facebook page. Gives you a real sound understanding of the very difficult terrain, smoky conditions that our crews are dealing with, and also the very extreme fire behavior we're seeing.
17: Ravi, from the emotional aspect of it, because I know we read the stats every day. And so yesterday I did a bit of a deep dive into Clinton, and Google Maps is beautiful for that because it takes you right on the ground. And I looked around the community and how cute it is. It's a village. And it's the personal aspect of the emotional toll that sometimes gets lost simply because you're dealing with so much right now and you're dealing with so many different fires. But when we talk about, what, 850 people at a home, this is a home that people looked around, had 30 minutes to look around and go, okay, I may never see this again.
23: Mm-hmm.
17: So I to stay in touch with that emotional aspect of it, because we're all at risk here. There's always a possibility of fire happening somewhere. Can you speak to that? Because I know from your position, you know, you have to cover it all and you have a bird's eye view. But to, I guess, to implore people to look deeper and to realize that this is a human tragedy, really.
23: Oh, it sure is, Lisa. You've done a great job of explaining the real dilemma that many people are facing in rural British Columbia in particular. I love the town of Clinton. I've spent much time there in my work capacity over the last number of years. And I have a thing. Every time I drive through Clinton, I stop by the Junction Coffee House because it was one of the first places I visited when I first went to Clinton, I think about 8-9 years ago when I was working for a minister. And so I kept thinking in my mind, you know, I'm obviously a man of faith, kept praying for that community and hoped that one day I could stop through that that coffee house once again. But you're absolutely right. We all have to think about the people of Clinton and have to have our thoughts and prayers for them. But we also have to be ready as well. And coming home from one late night from the legislature just last week, I think it was on Friday, if I'm not mistaken, and coming home to, you know, news that we had a fire in the Goldstream campgrounds was an eye-opener for me and a reminder for me in Langford, I'm sure all of my neighbors, that fires can happen anywhere. I live relatively close to Thetis Lake, and so I'm often reminded about all of the vegetation and trees that I'm surrounded by, and it's a good reminder for all of us that fires can happen here in the Southern Island as well, and we all have a role to play. The BC Wildfire Service will come and do their part, but let's fire smart our properties. Let's be fire smart. It was obviously deflating, Lisa, to hear the news of $21,000 in fines that were provided out to people who didn't follow campfire bans. I'm sure many people are thinking that $21,000 is not enough, and I tend to agree with that. But let's all do our part, folks. We are in the hot dead of the summer now, and it is so critically important that we do our part, just as our wildland firefighters are doing their part.
17: Is there a disconnect with people when they light a fire, they think it's not going to get away from them?
23: I think with a small minority, I think most people have common sense to think, you know, I probably shouldn't be lighting a fire right now, but you probably got a few people who just seriously, I don't know what they're thinking. They should just give their head a shake in terms of what they're doing. They may think a campfire is a fun atmosphere, but it's not fun when that campfire starts a fire and leads to a wildfire that could devastate a community. So for those that are heading into the long weekend who want to have some fun, you can have lots of fun without a campfire. Go for a swim in one of our beautiful lakes. Go enjoy the great outdoors. Go camping. But please don't do a campfire. There's a reason there's a campfire ban in place right now.
1: Speaking of heading into a long weekend, here's where I want to leave it. So as we talk about all the fires you just described in some parts of BC, if people are heading off the island, they're heading into beautiful parts of British Columbia to enjoy the long weekend. Are there areas to avoid? I mean, I know you mentioned the canyon, for instance. I think that's full of road closures because of the fire. Are there places people should be watching for?
23: Yeah, great question, Ryan. Absolutely. Southern half of the province, no doubt. Just be mindful of potential road closures that may be coming because of new fire starts, especially if we see more lightning in the next couple of days. And so we encourage folks to download the BC Wildfire Service app, follow Drive BC on social media. That will provide you the latest and greatest in terms of updates on road conditions and wildfire conditions. And so, of course, the two areas that are most concerning right now for us is the Fraser Canyon, as well as Clinton, British Columbia, just below 100 Mile House. And so if you're thinking about heading into those areas, please do give some consideration to your travel routes and also stay out of the way of wildfire professionals. Don't bring out your drones and take photos and videos. It's just not the time for that. Go and enjoy other parts of British Columbia. I'll make a plug. The north right now is quite cool. You know, in the past years that we've had conversations, both Ryan and Lisa, we've talked about fires in the northeast, in Prince George, in the northwest. It's relatively calm there, so maybe that's a place where you can go and visit. And in fact, if you wanted to go and visit and have a campfire, you can do so in the north of our province.
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4: Well, good morning. I'm a little bit embarrassed and actually in a lot of pain, to be frank. I've fractured my hip in three places.
17: Oh, dear.
1: That is not a small injury. That is horrible. So first and foremost, just I'm so sorry this happened to you, and I hope you're doing all right.
4: Well, thank you. I'm quite embarrassed because it was just a stupid oversight in my riding. I made a mistake in where I placed my foot and took a tumble in a parking lot. And then I equally feel embarrassed because I spent 5 hours in the hospital taking time away from people who probably needed it and maybe hadn't done it to themselves.
17: Well, Colin, if it makes you feel any better, many, many doctors have been saying that they've had a lot of people showing up with e-scooter injuries. You're not alone. I've had mine fly out from under me. I just was lucky I didn't have what happened with you. So tell us what you're riding and how this occurred.
4: Sure. It's a bit of a funny story, maybe not in a ha-ha way, because I was an early adopter of e-scooters. I think they're a great mobile mobility device. I was going to buy some ice cream at the local grocery store after having picked up some blackberries, kind of one of the nice things in Victoria. And just as I was coming out of that parking lot, I just was readjusting my foot and missed the platform and took a tumble, probably at about 5 to 10 kilometers an hour, and landed on my left side and really, oof, it hurt. Thankfully, a gentleman was in his car, and he quickly parked and helped me up, and I made it home thinking, okay, muscular. I am a 54-year-old guy, so I'm not a spring chicken, but I'm also, I don't think, so old that I maybe wouldn't have been okay. But the next morning wasn't any better. Went to the hospital, and after x-rays and CAT scan, they said there were three fractures, not full breaks, but that fortunately they were not displaced, meaning that they were out of alignment so that I wouldn't require a surgery to pin it back together. So because of that, the doctor and the orthopedic surgeon said, we're going to recommend not putting any weight on this for a couple of weeks, and that nature hopefully will heal and you won't need surgery. So it's been a humbling few days because, of course, this was entirely my own fault. And now I am just having a new experience as someone who has mobility challenges, and that's also humbling and gives me a nice perspective on what other people have to experience perhaps all their lives.
1: What kind of e-scooter do you have, if you don't mind me asking?
4: No problem. I'm someone who uses Facebook Marketplace, and I purchased it from somebody who actually, when I bought it from them, they weren't particularly comfortable with it. I don't know the brand name. It's in storage right now, and then I may be making a joke here that if anybody wants to buy one, I know one for sale.
17: You don't want to talk to it.
1: Yeah. I'm mad at you.
4: Yeah, and I think the thing about them is I'm certainly not going to tell people not to ride them. I don't think that's my place. That's something that's being considered with the provincial pilot project. But I certainly am going to say don't ever get on an e-scooter without a helmet, because that's the one thing I haven't mentioned is that the next day when I looked at my helmet, I had one of those massive plastic kind of rip scars, not scars, but like scratches on the side of it. And I can only imagine that I must have landed on my head as well as my left side. And I just can't imagine. I was going 5 to 10 kilometers. I was just starting off. Maximum e-speed or e-scooter speed is supposed to be 25 kilometers an hour. And I've set mine to be on the eco mode, so it stays at that speed. But if you were going 40 to 50, which this actually probably is a bit of a discussion, is e-scooters that are operating on our roads, nobody's checking the wattage of the batteries, which equates to how fast they will go and the power, and nobody is probably doing a photo radar or speed radar of how fast these devices are going. They are not supposed to go over 25 kilometers. So e-bikes can go 32, but I often see people being passed on e-bikes by scooters, and clearly something's wrong there. So the pilot project, which is going to go for another few years in BC, that's probably the type of input they need, is that we need to regulate what's imported. If you import a car into Canada, there's a whole process. But you and I and anybody can go online and buy scooters go into stores that are bigger and faster than what's supposed to be operating on our streets.
17: Agreed. Agreed. And 25 is it. I will tell you that police in Vancouver, just was a week ago, stopped a scooter rider doing 40 over the speed limit. They were doing 65 where they should have been doing 25. So when you are speeding like that, if police do stop you, that becomes a motor vehicle incident, and you will be fined as if you were riding a motor vehicle because you were going over 25. So insurance is impacted, the fact that you don't have insurance, the fact that you don't have a proper license for it, that comes into play, and that rider was fined over $1,000. So
4: good. I hope they had it impounded, too.
17: Yeah, I believe they did, because that's considered stunt riding if you're riding that far over what the regulated speed is. So these, you know, police don't like them because there's a big gray area right now as to how they would be, you know, legislated and how it would be handled. But if you're caught doing that over 25, you could be subject to a license under the Motor Vehicle Act. So
4: good.
17: The reason why it's set at 25, and you understand this fully now because of the fall you had, even at slow speeds, you can do serious damage to yourself or someone else if you were to hit them. And we have studies and stories, recent stories, of people hitting other vehicles, people hitting pedestrians, people hitting cyclists. These things are powerful. And with that, we have to have a respect for them.
4: Absolutely. Well stated.
1: Now, Colin, again, we hope you a speedy recovery. You had this incident on the e-scooter. You got the hip fracture. Now, final word, just because we're running out of time, but it's not to say that these things are bad or that people shouldn't ride them, but what are your bits of wisdom now you would like to impart on anybody who is riding them or thinking about riding them? Kind of final words of wisdom for you.
4: You're not invulnerable.
17: You don't bounce?
4: You don't bounce, and with a great device, you have to be paying attention more than in any other form of vehicle because you're just so vulnerable.
1: Colin Plant, he's a sanitation counselor, of course. In this case, though,
17: resting comfortably,
1: he's taken a bit of a break while his hip. I shouldn't laugh. This really is terrible. I'm so sorry this happened to you, and I hope you have a speedy recovery.
4: Thank you very much, and everybody out there, be safe.
2: This is the best of Ryan and Lisa.
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1: Well, BC Premier David Eby talking about possibilities as the trade spat with the U.S. heats up again. Let's get into this with BC's Minister of Jobs and Economics, Ravi Kalon, who's joining us on the line. Sir, how you doing?
7: Hey, good morning. Thanks for having me.
1: It's great to get you. So what's it like around the cabinet table right now as yet another sort of trade escalation is coming at us after Donald Trump's latest threats and, you know, that 50% tariff on some Canadian products is being planned. So what tell me what the mood's like around the table.
7: You know, it's probably similar to most people that are listening to your show when they hear this and they're like, again, like, are we really? Is this where we're going? I guess when the discussions first happened and these tariffs were announced, there was a bit of a shock. But now, you know, we can hear something in the morning. It can be something completely different in the afternoon, and there'll be something new in the evening. It just feels like there's just a lot coming at us. And the reality is, Ryan, that we took a decision some time ago, and the federal government's made a decision as well, where we realized we can't control what the President of the United States continuously does. It is a little erratic, but we can control what we can control, which is how do we make sure that we're...
1: Oh, you still there, Minister?
7: Taking very thoughtful steps to expand trade, remove interprovincial trade barriers, attract economic investment, to start to see the effects of that.
1: Hey, no worries. Your line's dropping out a little bit, but you got you back there. But here's my question for you. We have heard David Eby mention, you know, possible things that we could retaliate with, maybe critical minerals. We're actually just talking to somebody from the Mining Association a little while ago, hoping we don't go there, hoping we don't escalate that way. But are there things on the table that BC or other Canadian provinces or the federal government could be looking at when it comes to retaliation? Or do you think that's even the right way to go?
7: Well, you know what? We made a decision to take U.S. alcohol off the shelves. I know that when we did that, we were told by like the BC Conservatives, for example, that that was a bad move. We shouldn't have done that. But it's leverage. And we don't want to be doing this. We would prefer that the agreement that President Trump himself signed with with Canada and negotiated, I'd just be honored. And unfortunately, that's not where we're at. And of course, as we do the work at the table and the negotiations continue, we're going to have to look at everything. But I think that is last resort. We would rather not do that. We would rather find a solution. And we're hoping that still we will find a pathway forward.
1: All right. But when it comes to things like trying to withhold critical minerals or something like that, which the premier mentioned, this is not something we're looking at doing right away.
7: Well, our critical minerals are in high demand. I have meetings with key leaders from other jurisdictions, Asia and Europe. Everyone knows that British Columbia has what the world needs right now, and we do it in a very sustainable way, which actually helps us quite a bit, especially in the European markets where there's a higher value put to that. And so we have customers. I think it'd be better to avoid going into that tit for tat with the U.S., certainly hoping that we don't have to go that. But these are things that we have that we know the U.S. needs. You know, we hear the president on the radio, on TV, talking about that they don't need anything from Canada. Well, that's false. They need our forest products. They need our critical minerals. They need our energy. And I think that's important for us at these talks at the table.
1: We heard from the premier as well that British Columbia might be able to access money from a federal emergency fund worth $1.5 billion. Where would that go, and what sectors would see that? How would that work?
7: Well, the new tariffs that have been put in place I believe disproportionately impact British Columbia, in that the I think the biggest area that will be hit will be the forest products, not the ones that have already have the duties and tariffs, but the more finished products. And we have a lot of finished products that come from Vancouver Island, from British Columbia, that get sold to the U.S. And so if these additional 50% kicks in a few weeks, that's where that impact will happen. And the agreement that we had amongst all the provinces was the federal government would create a pot of money that would be available for businesses that are impacted. So we're already reaching out to different sectors that potentially could be impacted by the additional tariffs that have been announced. And that pot of money will be available for them to support them, whether that's through loans, whether that's through direct grants.
1: And I guess there's also the possibility that all of this is just bluster. This is just some bargaining tactic ahead of CUSMA negotiations that the president is threatening. And I maybe it doesn't even happen, I guess. There's another possibility.
7: Well, we have to plan for worst-case scenarios, and that's what we're doing. And yes, we know that Canadian officials are back at the table, heading back to Washington to have further conversations. But I have to say that, you know, the suggestion that somehow we remove the pieces that we have at the table, if we put U.S. alcohol back on the shelves, that somehow we're going to get a better deal, that is absolutely false. I know that's been raised by the BC Conservatives. We've seen time in, time out, that every time Canada has moved, whether it was on the bridge, whether that was on the digital tax credit, they've come back for more. And it's just the way that the president of the United States likes to negotiate. And so we believe, from British Columbia perspective, we need to hold a firm line. And we need to have the U.S. honor the agreement that they signed with us originally.
1: Can I sneak one more topic in real quick? We've only got a couple moments left, but we got Ravi Kalani, BC's jobs and economics minister, talking about the trade spat. Well, one other thing, I know this is kind of small potatoes in the grand scheme of, you know, trade wars, but I want to talk BC Place Stadium with you, if you don't mind, because you came up in conversation here. We were talking to a sports journalist from Vancouver yesterday on the show about the idea that the Whitecaps, who knows, maybe even the BC Lions, are interested in sort of taking over BC Place Stadium and running it themselves in some capacity. And I know you you were quoted in one of the newspaper articles on this as you know, being maybe open to the idea. So talk us through what that would look like and what kind of discussions are happening on this.
7: Yeah, well, first off, we're not interested in selling BC Place.
1: Okay.
7: And I have to be clear that no one has ever asked to buy BC Place.
1: Okay.
7: It's just been not a conversation that's come up anywhere. There has been suggestions by the Whitecaps and now I guess the Lions that they would be interested in leasing the stadium. But what we've said from the beginning, we've maintained this a pretty steady line, which is it has to come at no net cost to British Columbians. And PATCO does a very good job of running out a stadium. You know, we heard from the Whitecaps before the World Cup that the stadium wasn't good enough, this and that. And then after the World Cup happens, all you hear is praise of how amazing the stadium is. And so I think that myth has been blown out of the water. We're not interested in settling the stadium. But if there is interest in putting offers forward around leasing and so on, of course, that's something that we'll have to consider. But there's no decisions being made and there's no formal offers at this point.
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6: 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The Pear Lake wildfire has prompted a series of expanding evacuation orders in parts of the South Cariboo region, while officials have warned that gusty winds are in the forecast that raise the risk of aggressive fire behaviour. The Thompson-Nicola Regional District has expanded an evacuation order to cover 375 properties in the Loon Lake area east of Clinton, shortly after telling residents that more than 500 properties on the south side of Green Lake, they must leave. The order from the district now covers nearly 1,500 properties. And the Cariboo Regional District has also issued an evacuation order covering about 366 properties on the north side of Green Lake. Meanwhile, the BC Supreme Court has given the provincial government 6 months to rewrite legislation governing psychiatric treatment for patients admitted involuntarily. The court has ruled the law violates charter rights by allowing facilities to approve treatment without assessing whether patients are capable of making their own decisions. The judge found BC is the only province without an independent capacity assessment, calling its approach more restrictive than elsewhere in Canada. The province says it is reviewing the ruling, while legal advocates are calling it a landmark decision that modernises decades-old mental health laws. And on the island, Port Alberni is getting 8 more recovery beds for those battling addictions. Health Minister Josie Osborne says that brings the total of the beds to more than 800 on the island.
7: We now have more than 3,800 publicly funded substance use beds. That includes 802 here in the island health region.
6: The spaces will be located in the Inlet Recovery Home and are designated and are designed to provide support closer to home for patients. And today, WestJet has cancelled dozens of flights ahead of a possible strike by its flight attendants. An update from the airline late yesterday says 81 flights were cancelled for today as it continues to bargain with the Canadian Union of Public Employees. If a deal isn't reached by Sunday, either side could begin a work stoppage that would see hundreds of flights cancelled as a number of provinces in Canada mark a long weekend. And in other travel news, BC Ferries has warned passengers to expect delays and prepare ahead during this August long weekend. The next sailing from Swartz Bay with vehicle space is at 9 a.m. with around 18% capacity left. Coming the other direction, the next sailing with vehicle space is at noon from Tawasin to Swartz Bay, and that has around 15% capacity for vehicles. And people may be looking to flee the wildfires on the mainland this weekend by coming to the island. Your CFAX weather up next. The sun has retreated and it is cloudy and rainy in the Greater Victoria area this morning. Showers are expected to persist throughout the day, while wind becoming southwest 30 kilometres an hour near noon, except west 60 near the Juan de Fuca Strait this afternoon. I'm Koch Cadden on CFAX 1070. If it's happening, it's here. It's coming up to 8:04.
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8: Well, good morning, gardeners, and anyone else that's interested in listening to Ken and I every Saturday morning. We're doing this for a long time now and enjoy every time we're in the studio. Good morning, and let's start with the tips and plants of the week, as we normally do.
9: You betcha.
8: My tip of the week is another...

0: Yeah.
1: Awesome. Well, I also have a tip and a plant this week, and my tip of the week is that this is a time of year when you can actually pick and plant your onion seed. So if onions in your garden, if you leave a few of them each year to go to seed, because they're like a biennial plant, that means they're gonna grow the first year and put seed on the second year, they would already be finished by now. So you could have actually harvested them within the last couple of weeks, dried them out, collected that seed and replanted it here right in the first week of August, and that onion seed will sprout just like hair on a dog's back. It's got to be fresh. That's the tip. But then you can plant it in now and actually just let those little seedlings overwinter as they sit right through until next spring. And then in the spring, you can go in and divide them out and put them into nice straight rows. And Bob's your uncle. You're good to go with a new crop of onions for next year. Now, my plant of the week this week is the hydrangea serrata, or the lace cap hydrangea, or mountain hydrangea, another name for it. It's just one of these ones that has sort of a lacy cap, not the mop head type. And just a beautiful plant, and super easy to grow. Also, a little more deer resistant than some of the other types of hydrangeas. So I really like them. They're good. And so that's that. That's my tips and plants for this week. Remember to check Grower Coach on YouTube.
0: So Ken, that's actually the species. Like, it's not a macrophile.
1: No.
0: Even though the leaves kind of look.
1: No, it's hydrangea serrata.
0: Serrata.
1: That's the botanical name. Cool. And they're actually slightly hardier, and they tend to bloom a little more on new growth rather than old growth.
0: Perfect.
1: So they're a little easier to get to flower.
0: Have you ever heard of the term thigmotropism?
1: Thigmotropism. I can't think of that.
0: Yeah, we're going to talk about that. Yeah. It's kind of very interesting. I just saw this on TV.
1: It's a tropism, so you know it's something to do with the way the plant grows, either in a way or a certain direction or a certain.
0: There's a couple
1: reaction
0: of aspects
1: to an environment.
0: Yeah, we're going to have some
1: thing.
0: Fun with that.
1: Very
0: we'll
1: cool.
0: have some fun, and yeah. I'm also going to talk about worm grunting.
1: Oh yeah,
0: that's
1: there you
0: kind
1: go.
0: Of a fun thing to talk about. Yeah. But first, we got to go to the phone lines and welcome Ariel to the show. Good morning, Ariel. You're up early again today.
2: Oh, always. I'm probably up earlier than you guys.
0: Oh, probably.
2: So there you go.
0: Yeah. You probably never go to bed.
2: I do, too.
0: So in the garden all day, all night.
2: I do go out in the garden, actually, every day, if I can.
0: You bet.
2: Okay. Little creatures called squirrels.
0: Mm-hmm.
2: They are going after my tomatoes. They've done it every year, but I'm just wondering, what can I do to thwart them?
0: Interesting. To thwart the squirrels. Well, that's a difficult thing, isn't it?
2: You know what they do? They do. They get up there and they take a bite, and half the time it knocks the tomato off.
0: Have you actually seen them do that?
2: Oh, you should. Yes,
0: okay.
2: I have.
0: Okay, I was just because I was
2: right
0: thinking
2: in front of my window.
0: I was thinking that tomatoes are a favorite of rats, and I know I always that's a good signal that I might have a rat sticking around if the tomato gets bitten. But now I'm thinking maybe it's just squirrels. I don't know. Maybe I'm wrong.
2: These are squirrels because I every time I see them, of course I'm out there and I'm screaming at them and yelling at them and terrorizing them. Mm-hmm. And I love to do that because I don't like them digging up in my garden and ripping up the plants and everything else.
1: Yeah, you might have to try caging your tomatoes so that they're protected, you know, from all angles.
0: Chicken wire.
1: Well,
2: how do I do that?
1: Either that or you just drive some stakes into the ground around them and then, put either a netting material or ideally some sort of a wire mesh around them. I know in the past I've built all kinds of frameworks and things for vegetable growth, you know, especially where there's deer around, sometimes it's the only option is to give yourself that literally as close to 360 degrees of all in every angle, like a cubicle that is protected from letting things in and out. Mm-hmm. And so I even use that hardware cloth sometimes, which is like a half inch screen material. It's got half inch little squares in it, and attach that to a frame. Even if you're just pounding in a 2x2 into the ground, that works good as a framework. Mm-hmm. And then you cover the whole thing, top, bottom, sides, wherever you can, to keep them from even keeping things from burrowing in underneath. It's sometimes a critical thing, you know, that you protect your vegetables because it's not just the tomatoes. Sometimes they'll get into other things too, you know.
0: Do they take lots of, like, they eat the whole tomato or just one little bite?
2: No,

0: No, they'll do one bite sometimes, or they'll do three bites or something.
1: Do they do it after the tomato is fully ripe, or do they do it when it's semi-ripe?
0: They're doing it when it's semi-ripe.
1: Oh, really? Okay.
0: And I was just thinking, you know what? Remember I, or did I tell you about my plastic fork thing that everybody's
1: Yeah.
0: Okay, well, that worked really, really well after it got established that, yes, I'm the boss, and I'm going to put these things around, and they don't go... They were going after my ajugan, too, ajugas.
1: Yeah.
0: And so now I've got them down. I'm thinking to myself, well, if they climb up, I don't know, they must climb up. Maybe I can put it around the base of the tomatoes.
1: Yeah. I'm thinking if they're only taking a bite or two, sure.
0: Well, you know, the thing is that they knock them off, too.
1: Oh, do they? Yeah. Well, look at this. I pick my tomatoes when they're semi-ripe, and so maybe when yours start to show a little bit of blush, a little color, pick them and bring them up and put them on the kitchen table or the counter, and they will ripen up nicely for you inside. We used to do that back in the day when we sold tomatoes, when we grew tomatoes in the greenhouse and sold them. Dad would always pick them semi-ripe. Because the stores didn't want them fully ripe when they got them. They want them semi-ripe so they had the longer shelf life. Mm-hmm. And I'll tell you, the tomatoes, this big beef that I'm planted that Ken suggested last year, and I am just so thrilled with them, Ken.
0: Mm-hmm.
1: Other than a bit of splitting on these big beef, there's a bit of splitting going on, but that's my fault.
2: It's watering issues.
1: Yeah, that's my fault. Yeah. And but the taste is so much better than what we buy in the stores right now. Even though the stores are probably starting to have the field-grown tomatoes from down south in Oliver.
2: That's why you got to shop around, see what people have, and ask them where things come from. Yeah. It's really important that we know.
0: I've been growing them for 5 years now, and of course the two of them, I've had to get out there because of that terrible thing that made it wilt. So I've only got three spots now left to put tomatoes in.
2: Yeah.
1: Well, Ariel, I would suggest you do that. Pick them early before the squirrels get at them. Just as soon as they start to turn a bit of color, bring them in, put them on the counter.
0: Good.
1: And I think they will ripen up. I just had a beautiful tomato this morning for breakfast, and it's tasty.
0: I know.
1: Explodes. It explodes in your mouth.
0: I'm going to do it.
1: Okay, buddy. Take care.
0: All right.
1: Okay. Bye-bye.
2: Bye-bye. Darling. Bye-bye.
1: It's amazing the taste they can compare to. Now, once the field tomatoes start coming on and you can buy them at the farmer's market and whatnot, you're going to get that same beautiful taste. But greenhouse tomatoes just don't have...
2: You have to try it because it's that genetics, right? Is that some of them are good and some of them are not. You have to know the variety. And of course, they're never going to tell you the name of the variety. They'll just say it's greenhouse grown. So some of those are awesome and some of them are not so much. Mm-hmm. But it's just a variety thing. And that's why even like you're saying, like it, you know, it's nice to have vine ripened or, you know, a tomato that's ripened right on the plant. And that's generally gives you your best flavor. But the flavor is kind of tapped into the variety.
1: I think so.
2: Even though you harvest it when it's just turning starting to turn red a bit, and then you harvest it and ripen it indoors, it still maintains that flavor.
1: You know, the old varieties of greenhouse tomatoes, Dad used to grow Vendor and Dombito, those two, Vendor and Dombito. You can't get them anymore. But those two varieties were really good. And Dad used to always say, look, you know, when we get the greenhouse tomatoes starting to ripen, and he'd compare them to the California tomatoes, and he'd say, wow, this is a big deal. And they were. Dad's tomatoes were, you know, wasn't just in his head. They really had some flavor. Mm. Whether the new varieties are the new tomato varieties, because you can't get Vendor and Dombito and those anymore, but the new varieties are built for... They try and get them so the trusses are equal, and they all. Now, the old varieties, Dad couldn't grow them that way. The trusses would not develop equally. So now you buy them in the store, and those trusses are just all the same. Yeah. But I don't know if the flavor's as good.
2: Not as good. Yeah. And neither is the nutrition. Remember that flavor equals nutrition. So when you have really strong flavored and delicious you know, tasting vegetables, there's more nutrition in those than there is in ones that have no flavor. So so that's just something to be noted. And the big industries where they do grow them by the literally by the hundreds of thousands of pounds or whatever they measure it in, but it's acres and acres and acres.
1: Yeah.
2: Those ones, typically those seeds are different. They're designed to be good shippers, last a long time. Like they always say, I've heard it a ton of times where, you know, somebody will say, well, you take one of these ones, you know, a homegrown variety and put it on the shelf and pick another tomato that's from one of these ones from the grocery store, put them side by side, come back 2 weeks later, and the one that's come from your garden has been mush, and the one that came from the grocery stores are sometimes just sitting there like they just didn't even blink. They still look the same.
1: So something's wrong with that picture.
2: Yeah, and they still don't have flavor. So, you know, you have to check around, and like I always say about everything is you check and see where did that come from? Yeah, where did it, you know, and the more local it is, the better. So we always say to buy local, but, you know, learn, is that good? I would say that especially BC Greenhouse, like those they have some really nice products.
1: So they're pretty good,
2: and they're tasty, so try some different ones and find the ones that taste the best, and again, buy local whenever possible.
1: That's right. We're going to take a break, Kent, and we do invite your calls, 250-862-2525, 1-888-780-4273 if you're calling from out of the Kelowna area. We'll be back with the Garden Show after this short break.
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1: Well, we're back with you, and we're taking a call from Maureen. Good morning, Maureen.
0: Morning, guys. I was just hearing all your talk about the tomatoes, and we've discovered a family of rats living right near my vegetable garden. We have a bunch of rock walls all a whole back of our property, and I swear one day last week I saw three of them come out of there. And it was the heat of the day.
2: Yeah,
0: and they came down, and it's right where my garden is, went down underneath a fence into the neighbor's yard. So we've been trapping, trapped a couple. Mm-hmm.
17: But I then cleared out my whole garden last night. I just made sure I could see under all the tomato plants and everything. Mm-hmm. But I haven't put anything around them, and I was wondering if you have a solution. Mm-hmm. I would kind of like to not have those tomatoes eaten.
1: Well, no, of course not. Now, Ken mentioned the caging them, which is fine, but you really have to really be caged. Like one little tiny area a rat can fit through. Mm-hmm. Trapping, really, you just got to keep trapping. Keep trapping.
17: Yeah. And so somebody said to put peppermint oil around, like they're just two above ground beds, and to put peppermint oil on cotton balls. Have you ever tried that?
1: I haven't heard of that, but I mean, there's all sorts of home remedies to try, and certainly worth trying them. The thing is, sometimes when you're trying this stuff, you're getting a bunch of tomatoes eaten anyway, and I think the best way is just be very diligent about your trapping. Just keep trap, and before you know it, you will get them diminished. Some years I've trapped several. Some years, like this year, I think I've got one, and I don't think there's any evidence that they're around. I've got some ripe tomatoes out there, and they haven't been affected.
17: Good.
1: So
17: they
1: come in waves, kind of thing.
17: Is it quite a problem in Kelowna to have that?
1: Well, it is now. Years ago, I used to be able to say there are no rats in Kelowna. Because I used to belong to a nursery group, the nursery land group, and there were several nurseries down at the coast, and we couldn't take apples down, bins of apples down to them, because they said, oh, the rats will get into them. And I thought, ooh, that's not very nice. Mm. And now we have the same issue here. It was after the 2003 fires that they exploded. In population.
17: Yes, I remember that.
1: We're going to have to move on. We've got some callers waiting for us.
17: All right.
1: Thank you, dear. Thanks for calling. Bye bye now. And so now we have Val joining us. Good morning, Val.
18: Oh, good morning, guys.
2: Mm-hmm. Morning.
18: I just wanted to share a little adventure we had with our tomatoes this week.
1: Mm-hmm.
18: We noticed some different droppings. They look like little poppy seeds around the plant.
1: No,
18: and after
1: hornworm.
18: About 3 days, we found a big, fat, hungry hornworm on there.
2: They're
1: great.
2: Fishing bait.
18: They're great.
1: Well, they're fat. The one thing about tomato hornworm is they're pretty solitary. Like, there's not groups. They're not families of tomato hornworms. They're not like climbing cutworms and things like that. There's just pretty much you find one and you kind of got it beaten. But you go around, you shake the plants, and you hear this click, click, click. I used to get paid, actually, to go out in the field tomatoes. My dad would pay me. I think it was a penny a piece or something like that back then. And then, of course, when my kids were getting older, we used to pay them too, and it was more like 50 cents a piece. And now it probably be $5.
2: No, it's like 10 bucks,
1: ten bucks a piece.
18: Well, apparently the pet stores will pay for them, because that's what people feed the lizards.
1: Oh, yes.
2: Mm-hmm.
18: But I didn't know that at the time. I just wanted it to quit eating my tomatoes. And it was just eating half a tomato at
1: I know,
18: time.
1: Yeah. They can eat a lot of tomato. Isn't that something, eh?
18: That's right. And they like the cherry ones, and I have a lot of that in my yard. So I just thought I'd share that.
1: Thank you, dear. We appreciate that very much. Thanks for joining us today. Okay. Bye-bye now.
2: Yeah, tomato hornworms, they're huge, and they're creepy, and they are amazing, and they do a lot of damage really fast.
1: And you talk about families. One of our favorite families in Kelowna is the Hodge family, and mm-hmm. Teresa Hodge is joining us. Good morning, Teresa.
19: Good morning, you two.
2: Good morning.
19: Mm-hmm. I'm laughing at all the stories because mine is a raccoon.
1: Raccoon.
19: Every day I put the pond back together. Every single day. And I even tried planting your cactus that you had from your party. I got a few.
1: Yes. Oh, did you?
19: I don't have enough. I need more. But I tried to surround the pond, and you know what they did? They knocked it over.
1: Oh, boy.
19: Like, really? Mm. I hope he got a nick when
1: I hope so, too. And those little opuntias that you picked up, they got a little hook at the end of each thorn, and it kind of stays in. Yeah, it's quite something.
19: I may have to get more from you and just surround the thing.
1: Absolutely.
19: I don't know.
1: You can have as many pads as you like.
19: Anyway, I am calling because I am trying to replace the corkscrew willow that went down years ago. Mm-hmm. I thought it would be a great idea to just leave it open, get more sun, Mm-hmm. Climate change has changed my mind. It is way too much sun out in the front, so I am looking to replace that tree with something, you know, more tolerable to our conditions in Kelowna. And you had mentioned a golden rain tree.
1: Yeah, yeah.
19: And I didn't know if there was any other tree besides that or well, where I would get it. And, you know, I honestly, it's, we got to get some shade. Yeah,
1: there's several trees. There's several trees out there. And of course, you don't want a big tree. You certainly don't want to put a Norway maple in there or even a Acer rubrum. People do that. And they just overtake
2: water lovers,
1: it.
2: Yeah, too.
1: And they're water lovers. Yeah. Colwarteria is actually a good choice simply because it is quite tolerant to poor soils. It's very tolerant to drought. And it's the only, you know, every tree has a negative, and the only negative with it is those little
2: seedlings.
1: The seedlings that come up. But, you know, I manage that with my the long-handled pruners, and I just clip, I've been doing that right now, I just clip off.
2: Until it gets 30 feet high. And then
1: but you don't let it get 30 feet high.
2: No, you're right.
1: They're prunable.
2: Keep it trimmed.
1: Like, I've kept ours right down to 12 feet.
2: And trimming right after it flowers is a really good idea. And if you can get, keep them small, like you say, like, they should be easily managed to, like, about 15 feet or so, or maybe 18.
1: What other would you suggest for Teresa?
2: Well, you know, there's actually a lot of different trees. Really, what you do is you just have to, what I do is I just browse through different species, and even with birch trees, which are known to have a need for water, but not all of them. There's actually some that are actually quite drought tolerant and resistant to the beetle as well, because most of them succumb to the bronze birch beetle. So bronze birch borer, so it's not just the adaptiveness to the climate and the drought, which we need to do. We need to have that built in, but we also have to look at pest management as well, and especially for borers that tend to kill plants, and that's a tough one.
1: What about globe maple?
2: Yeah, it's maple? A very small tree. Like, it's not going to achieve more.
1: Well, I don't think they're wanting one. Ken, their front yard is not huge, and I think that would fit nicely, a globe maple.
2: Yeah, I'm not sure what the water
19: requirements are. How tall would that go?
1: Well, it'll grow to 15 feet.
19: Okay.
1: I've got if you go down on Rhonda Crescent,
2: Springfield Road,
1: and Springfield Road, there's some globe maples along Springfield Road under the hydro lines there.
19: Okay.
1: Yeah.
19: Okay, well, that's good to know, and I'm assuming that the best time to plant it is probably fall.
2: Yeah, fall's as good as an availability thing. You can do fall or spring or even winter is fine. It's just a matter of whether you can dig or not and if you can get them.
19: Yeah, I got to go find one, and I'm thinking if I hold it for the summer, I don't want it to die over the summer either.
2: No, you got to water every day if it's in a pot, so you might want to wait. Might want to wait till September,
19: Okay, well, that's perfect. It's good to know.
1: Thank you, dear.
19: Thank
1: Appreciate
19: you so
1: it.
19: Much. You guys have a great day.
1: You
2: thanks
1: too.
2: Thanks for calling in.
19: All right, bye-bye.
2: Bye-bye.
1: And I really like our Colwarteria. When it's in bloom, it's a little messy, but it's a little messy for us because it gets in the bird bath and it gets in around the ground.
2: It's one of these things. Yeah. It's a flowering tree that flowers in the summer, so it's kind of nice that way. Yellow flowers, but... the thing is, I did plant one about, I would say 25 years ago at a property where they had just sort of like this long orchard grass growing on a slope. And the slope, it was very dry, hard to get water there, and it was chalky silt. It was just really high alkalinity. So we planted this thing, and I even planted it on an angle so it would hang right over the driveway, because it was up on a bit of a hill about 10 feet off the ground.
1: Almost like a palm tree.
2: Oh, and that thing, that is the most beautiful tree now that I think I've ever laid eyes on. Yep. And you know what? It's just rare that with the gardening that goes on is that it's just, they keep their eyes peeled for them popping up, but... they're not, it's not as bad when they're in that situation where there's grass around. It's when it's exposed soil and or gravel even, they'll sometimes sprout in there. So.
1: We're going to have to take a break here, Ken, at the bottom of the hour. And we do invite your calls when we come back with The Garden Show after this short break.
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1: We're back with you with the first half of The Garden Show. John, is it John Washington? No. I was wondering if it was John Waddington, because John Waddington used to be the a member of the garden club, and he was and he had orchids. He had a whole big Xeriscape garden.
2: He was the real thing.
1: And they moved to Toronto, and I hadn't heard from him in a while. Anyway, Don at thegardenexpert.com is my email address. Ken's is Ken at growercoach.com. Mm-hmm. And there you go. I did mention earlier on about thigmotropism. Thigmotropism. Yeah. What an interesting concept. And basically, it's all about the touch of plants. Like if you touch them, and if they touch something else, and they respond to that, mm-hmm. they respond to the movement. Twining vines are the most common form that you can display thigmotropism on, where they
2: feel around
1: in the air like this, and all of a sudden they touch something. Oh, there we go, and they start winding around it.
2: Yeah, like the cucumber is a good example.
1: Yes,
2: cucumbers are awesome. Same idea. You can train them up like. You actually can attach them, get them going mm-hmm. the right direction, and then once you got them pointed in the right direction, then they're good to go.
1: They've got those little tendrils.
2: Yeah.
1: You know. It's a fantastic thing to see. Then there's the other side of it. It's not just thigmotropism, but there's the other one, which is called thigmonasty. And that is where, you know, things like the mimosa sensitive plant and the Venus flytrap and they actually move and
2: respond to touch.
1: Yeah, it's quite something. I want to expand on that a little bit later on today in the garden show. But it's something that years ago I was given a book called The Secret Life of Plants.
2: Yeah, I know that one.
1: The Secret Life of Plants, and it's I'm sure a lot of it is. you know, just
2: it's a story.
1: It's a story. However, there's something to do. You know, there's something to be thought. You know, when you, it really does make you think about plants. They're living things.
2: Well, they do have memory, which is interesting.
1: They're living things.
2: And that sensitivity plant is the plant that where they discovered the memory.
1: Yeah.
2: Because they found with the sensitivity plant, you know, if you touch the leaf collapses and it plays dead, you know, and then it slowly springs back up. Mm-hmm. But if you just keep hitting that leaf, it stops reacting. So it's not a mechanical, it's not as mechanical as you would think.
1: Interesting.
2: So it knows that brushing on that one leaf or that one side of the plant is repeated. Yeah.
1: So it's not hurting anything.
2: It just stops.
1: Oh, yeah.
2: Yeah, okay. Because it remembers that is not a, that's not an issue in that case.
1: Muscle memory.
2: Yeah, yeah. And then, but if you leave it long enough, it has to sort of relearn that again, that's what it does, yeah. You know, on that one portion of the plant.
1: Yeah.
2: But it is. It's fascinating.
1: We used to sell a lot of those babies, the little sensitive plants, mimosa, mm-hmm. And it's just a fantastic thing for kids. You know, when you kids used to buy them and they touch the leaves and they collapse, mm-hmm. Or you take the whole pot and just clunk it on the bench and the whole thing would just collapse.
2: Yeah, the whole plant would be like, I'm dead.
1: Yeah. And what they did, the mechanics of that was there was a little sack of fluid at the base of
2: the petiole.
1: And there's a little sack and fluid. And the fluid would build up and have some sturdiness to it. And then if you touch it, there's a valve or something there that would just release and bang, it would just drop down.
2: Yeah.
1: So there's mechanics involved. And when you see a plant, there's something about, you know, when you see a plant drop like that and move like that, there's something fascinating about it. And after I read The Secret Life of Plants, every time I mowed the lawn, I thought, oh my goodness, these plants are screaming. Anyway, it's a fascinating topic. Don't forget the music at Abkhazi Gardens in Victoria every Friday. The music is happening and lots of great stuff. And that's a wonderful thing that they do there at the gardens in Victoria. It's the temperature in Kelowna this morning is 15 degrees in my backyard, 14 at UBCO this morning, and 24 in the greenhouse. Mm. Greenhouse staying nice and warm. It's 14 degrees in Victoria, 15 in Penticton, and highs of 28 in Kelowna, 20 in Victoria, and 28 in Penticton are predicted for today. Not as hot as it has been. It's just kind of nice. That 25 to 26, 28.
2: Bitter,
1: it's not too uncomfortable. And then you start getting up in the 30s, and that's when it starts to get a little bit.
2: Yeah, 32 a little bit is warm-ish. Getting up there for sure. But yeah, the smoke, I'm sure, is part of the keeping it slightly cooler than what it probably would get. But
1: I would suggest the air quality right now is
2: very
1: rough
2: poor,
1: because did you notice on your car little bits of
2: ash? Tons of ash. Yeah, I had lots of ash on my car this morning.
1: Yeah.
2: So there's fire somewhere around, but you can check those websites that show where they are. But luckily, they're not too close to us, as far as I know. But it's a major issue, and not much we can do about it. The firefighters are doing a fabulous job trying to keep up, and
1: it's very tough.
2: You know, their ultimate goal is just to protect the houses wherever they can as a priority, and the forests sometimes just have to burn. The only possible good thing outcome is that once it burns, it's less likely to burn again in the future, right?
1: Yeah,
2: maybe not impossible, but a lot less likely.
1: Yeah, it's. You know, something that we talked about, Donna and I talked about the other day, and it doesn't get mentioned very much, and I think it's because there's nothing we can do about it, and that is the animal life that fires affect.
2: Yeah.
1: Yeah. You know, there's nothing you can do, so you just got to put a blind eye to it. Oh, my God.
2: But don't think about it.
1: When you think about it, it's a pretty rough thing. Oh, yeah. I think I remember in that movie, that Disney movie, Bambi, and they were running away from the fire, and I think of that all the time.
2: Yeah.
1: Smokey the Bear and all that. Yeah, well, let's not talk about that, because there's nothing you can do about that, no. And unfortunately.
2: One thing that's a topic that we could talk about on that is the role of the pioneer trees.
1: Yes.
2: Because we often talk about how there's trees that are more short-lived and trees that are more long-lived.
1: Yep.
2: And those short-lived trees are what they call pioneer trees,
1: right,
2: because they're the first species to come in after a forest fire.
1: Yep.
2: So when an area is decimated by fire, those certain species, which are all mm-hmm. short-lived trees, mm-hmm. like poplars, willows, even birch are like that. There's a group of those trees. Mm-hmm. I think even alders are in that category. Same thing. So there is that group of those types of plants that come in immediately after a fire,
1: mm-hmm.
2: and their role is just to basically reclaim that land as quickly as possible. And it takes a long time through, if you allow things to naturalize and go back to the way they were, it would take a long, long time, meaning probably 1,000 years or so for that to go through that phase of pioneer trees and start getting into the longer lived trees and conifers.
1: Mm-hmm.
2: Conifers are one of the sort of the longer lived, mm-hmm. Types of plants.
1: So
2: it is, it's fascinating, I find. But it's easy to track. And I mean, you could go out, go plant identifying out in sort of where the fires were in 2003,
1: mm-hmm.
2: Out here in South Kelowna area, and out in the park there, you could go and identify what's there today.
1: Yeah.
2: It'd be fascinating. And then also, just compare it with the regular forest mm-hmm. around here.
1: Years ago, a few years ago, after the 2003 fires, I was at a garden club. I was speaking at a garden club session in Vernon or Penticton, and there was a gentleman that came on, and he was studying the recovery rate of the 2003 fires,
2: right.
1: And he actually mapped it out and was really, really getting into it, and I'm sure he just carried on too after that, because this was probably about 10 or 12 years after the fire.
2: Okay.
1: And when he made this presentation.
2: Yeah, I recall a little bit something about
1: that. Yeah. Anyway, so it was fascinating, and to watch what comes first, what's come on. As you say, the pioneer trees come in. And then some of the trees, like lodgepole pine, I believe, need fire for the seeds to germinate.
2: Yeah. Stimulating seed germination is one of the things for sure. Because they are, it could be interesting. I wonder if a lodgepole pine is the pioneer of the conifer mm-hmm. group.
1: Could be.
2: Yeah,
1: could be. It's a real study, and there's people out there doing that. So maybe someday we might have somebody on that knows what they're talking about. And that's we always stab in the dark, and what's good.
2: Oh, yeah.
1: Generalize things we can. I think we're both.
2: Well, once in a while, we get a specialist in who specializes in seed germination.
1: Yep.
2: I know we've been around a lot of it, that's for sure. Yeah. But.
1: You know, that magic of hydrogen peroxide, it's an amazing product, the H2O2, for various things. Of course, you get the 3% at the drugstores for, antiseptics for cuts and things like that or whatever.
2: It's got a lot of uses.
1: Yeah. A lot of uses. We use it. We buy the 29% at the garden centers, and we use it just a drop or two in the bird baths. Mm-hmm. To keep things nice, and also in people's water features, I found when we were working with water features and that, one of the things that the help was putting hydrogen peroxide into your water feature, help with the algae issues and things like that.
2: Yeah, you bet. Yeah, you can. You just have to be really cognizant when you're using those higher percentage rates.
1: Can't like be 20,
2: no, and you can't get it on you. will take your skin right off.
1: It turns white.
2: Fast.
1: Yeah, your skin turns white. Yeah. It's quite something. Yeah,
2: it's quite sort of corrosive.
1: But it's a magical thing, and it's basically is oxygen. It puts oxygen to the roots.
2: Rapid oxidation.
1: Yeah.
2: It's interesting.
1: The years ago when we first got married, Donna and I. Brought a few plants home into the house, and she'd promptly kill them with kindness. she would just overwater them and kill them with kindness. I mean, you know, Dad, if you say that's what most people do, they kill their plants with kindness. And so anyway, this Oxygen Plus fertilizer came out on the market, which had hydrogen peroxide.
2: It's still available. I don't know if it is.
1: I'm not sure, but it had hydrogen peroxide in there, and it said it gave the plant oxygen. And I always thought back in those days, back in the 70s, I thought, well, isn't plants give off oxygen? Why would they need oxygen, you know? But they do. They absorb oxygen in the roots. Yeah. And you talked about the rain and nitrogen bringing rain and oxygen down into the roots.
2: Yeah. Through plants. Percolation, yeah.
1: Yeah.
2: Yeah, exactly.
1: Yeah.
2: Yeah, it is. It's critical that the roots have oxygen. If they don't have oxygen, they typically don't survive. There are some specialized plants out there. There are some species that have learned to survive without much oxygen in the soil. Mm-hmm. And some trees especially, and obviously water plants, which have specialized in bringing in oxygen through their actual leaves and sending it down through the leaves down into the root systems through specialized sieve tubes. You know, it's interesting.
1: Interesting stuff. Yeah. Going to take a short break here, and we will look for your calls when we come back with The Garden Show after this short break.
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1: Back with The Garden Show, and Shannon from Victoria is joining us. Thanks for joining us, Shannon.
23: Good morning, Dawn. Good morning, Ken.
2: Good morning. Thank you
23: for having me. Yeah. And I just thought I would let you know that Victoria has lost one of its gardening greats, a gentleman by the name of Bob Duncan. And he was better known as, I call him Citrus Bob, but he started growing citrus fruit trees in North Saanich, which is actually, it's Victoria area, but it's like north of the airport. Mm-hmm. And so he had a demonstration nursery and orchard up in North Saanich. And he, if you look him up on YouTube or Facebook, you can see that he has lots of videos regarding how anybody in particular, of course, we're in Victoria, but can grow citrus fruit trees, on the island. He helped people learn to grow lemons and figs. And he used like the old style Christmas lights, not the new LEDs, but the old style Christmas lights to keep the citrus trees warm enough over the cold winter.
1: Well, you know what? I have heard of Bob, and there was a time, I think, just in the past year or two, that somebody had suggested we should actually talk to him and have a chat, and I never did, and I'm so sad to hear that he has passed away. But what a legacy he's left. We're talking about him, and that's a real cool thing when people have done certain things all their lives and made a mark. He now has left a legacy, and we're talking about him. So
23: what else
1: can you do? Now, is anybody taking over that situation? Is he got children or is anything like that?
23: He does have children, but I believe it's just early days, and he and his wife Verna were kind of the driving force behind their property. And I just visited there last summer. I had the privilege of going and just enjoying, it's just a small residential area, and you would never know that he had this beautiful garden in the back that was, sheltered, and it just seemed like it's was very tropical back there because it was so warm up in North Saanich. And but yes, very generous and very kind man, and very sorry to lose him.
1: No, for sure.
23: So we'll have to see what happens with his business, but he does have fantastic videos on YouTube if you're trying to grow figs and you're unknown about pruning or
1: I'm definitely gonna have a look there. Of course, in the Okanagan we can't reach those levels of citrus here would not have a good time. As a matter of fact, I would imagine there are years, as you say, you use those Christmas lights to keep them warm, but I imagine there's years where there was some damage too, eh?
23: He did, and he did keep them well insulated, like against the house. Either, he had, I believe it was a brick house or a brick wall that he had them planted against. But he had like kumquats and walking through this little pathway, and
1: too much fun.
23: Yeah, it was just way over the top, and they're very sad, but I just thought I'd let you know because he just seemed to be a pioneer for this type of industry and helping people grow what they can in an otherwise unknown climate. So
1: well, I'll tell you, that's great, and rest in peace, Bob Duncan. We will remember him for that, and I will definitely look up his YouTube channel and see some of his stuff, and then just say, well, why didn't I get at it and see him before this? Anyway, it's the way it is.
23: Google his first name, Bob Duncan. It does come up. His business was called Fruit Trees and More, and you will find numerous hits on him. But yeah, great show, and I appreciate you guys taking the time to talk to me.
1: Thank you, dear.
23: Okay, have a great day.
1: You too.
2: Thanks for calling.
23: Thank you. Bye.
1: Bye-bye. And we have Esther joining us from West Kelowna. Good morning, Esther.
0: Good morning.
2: Good morning.
0: Yes, I've got problems with my zucchini. I started some in the house, and they were just beautiful. I planted them out. They were just gorgeous looking. And I made a special soil and put a lot of compost soil in, and all of a sudden, I mean, they're growing for a while, and then the leaves got strange and everything. But now, in the meantime, I expected zucchini, loads of zucchini. They're all male plants, except one time I noticed a little edge of one, and of course, it wasn't pollinated, so it didn't produce. So just recently, I saw, okay, here's another female one. I'll take, and it happened to be open in the morning. I'll take some of the male and germinate it. Well, it's just a little stub, and it's not producing. I have not had one zucchini, and the plants
1: interesting. Look awful. And have you grown zucchini before in those areas?
0: I've never grown
1: zucchini. Never grown them? Well, usually what people have is, I have way too many zucchinis. I can't give them away, and I got to get big and whatever. I know. I wonder, you bought the plants or you bought the seed?
0: I bought the seed.
1: And the seed?
0: And it was an organic seed.
1: An organic seed. You know, it's hard to say what's going on there, but it could be a varietal thing or something. I don't know. What do you think, Ken?
2: Well, they're subject to lots of issues, that's for sure. Like right from the foliage going crispy sometimes from powdery mildew. But even if that happens, like mine, I get a lot of crispiness on mine too, but I'm always getting new shoots coming on because I'm always feeding all the time. Mm-hmm. So I keep them well fed and they always produce new leaves, and that keeps them on that the road to producing some fruit eventually. And I find they're sporadic sometimes, like they'll produce three or four at once and then they won't produce for a while. And then all of a sudden they start flowering again. And so when they flower, they're both males and females on the same plant. So it's the flower itself that's either male or female. And it's typical that before they send out a big push of fruit, or fruit production or say zucchini production, then that they'll put out a couple male flowers first. And that generally attracts the pollinators. And then right after that would come the female flowers. And then the, but I find that the most common thing I also see is usually nutrient deficiencies where they just don't, they'll produce a little zucchini and then it'll shrivel up and fall off. You know, it doesn't fully form, or at least it gets blossom end rot. The end of it. And it's a kind of a something that happens with any plant that produces like a fruit or one of these zucchinis, anything that produces really quick growth, rapid growth, they're subject to that blossom end rot. Whereas it's a calcium deficiency, in other words, the cells divide really quickly but almost too fast, and then they run out of nutrients really quickly, and then that's where the end kind of shrivels up, and that's the end of the fruit. So it's really, I think, putting together a series of these things. So number one, what are the symptoms of the plants? Is it failing? Or how much nutrient are they receiving? Like, are they getting enough food to keep them happy? Mm. And are they getting big leaves or little leaves?
1: Yeah. Well, so how do the plants look?
0: What, right now, I had to take away the ones that kind of look dry and yellowy. Mm-hmm. Mm-hmm. And right now, they don't have a real dark green look at all.
1: What's the exposure?
0: Pardon me?
1: What's the exposure? Like what?
2: Southeast, north.
1: We've got lots of sun?
0: They get enough sun, yes. Mm-hmm. I mean, there's some shade in the afternoon because there's big, people have big cedars.
1: Right.
0: Close by.
1: And in the Okanagan, sun is more plentiful than down the coast sometimes, and an area that's an area here that's semi shade is adequate for a lot of things. But
2: as long as they get the heat,
1: The heat. I just don't know what to say.
2: But the nutrient, we didn't actually hear. Like, so how often are you feeding it? Is this a regular feeding program?
1: Feed is very important.
0: Well, I've been putting, some natural sort of a fish fertilizer on them as well.
2: How often?
0: And, I mean, I gave them good compost at the start.
1: Right.
0: In the soil, I thought I was giving them a really good soil to start with.
2: Once or twice a week?
0: I'm just wondering if it might be the type of seed or something.
1: Well, it could be. It could be.
0: I've only seen two.
1: Are they in the ground or are they in pots or in the ground?
0: No, they're all in the ground.
1: They're in the ground.
0: Mm-hmm. Yeah.
1: Yeah, and what else are you growing there?
0: Just in that area, I just have a sectioned off just zucchini.
1: That's for the zucchinis. And you haven't grown anything there before that's been problematic?
0: Well, it's a problematic area in a sense. But that's why I built up a bunch of soil under it. I kind of fenced it off with some boards that all the dirt would stay there, and I gave it a lot of good soil. I thought, well, this thing's got to grow. So before they were in the pots and they were doing fantastic, and they didn't have much earth either, right?
1: Yeah, they grow so quickly. I'm wondering, do you have any seed left?
0: Yes.
1: If you have some seed left, why don't you get a 5-gallon bucket, put some good potting soil in there, and plant a couple of seeds. And just see what they do in the pots. Make sure you keep the water up and
2: move them to the sunniest spot. Because they really want to be in the sun all day if they can. So if you have that possibility of relocating, trying them in a different spot.
1: And that'll tell you whether it's a variety.
2: Watch for root competition. If there's any larger plants anywhere nearby that the roots will get in, and they can really, the tendency there is to more or less sort of stunt the plant a little bit. So But maybe you can send us some pictures of your situation, like where they're planted, and maybe a couple close-ups of the plant, and then we can respond to you on an email and just say, oh, this is something we noticed. You can try this. Yeah.
1: Pictures always help. But try that. You know, there is some time to get a fall crop of zucchinis. If you plant them plant the seeds right into a pot, put three seeds in a 5-gallon pot and with some nice potting soil, keep it moist, and just see what happens.
0: Okay, because they certainly were doing fine in the pot.
1: Right, and that'll tell you whether it's a seed issue or not.
0: I'm just wondering why there are not more female plants. I just know there's two female flowers.
2: It's just general health issues, that's the mystery. Environmental issue,
1: We're going to have to take a break here, and we appreciate
0: your
1: call.
0: I appreciate that.
1: Thank you, dear.
2: Yeah, thanks for calling.
1: Bye-bye. We'll be back with The Garden Show after this break.
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17: 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BC's Ministry of Transportation is warning travellers this long weekend to expect delays and not to forget water and snacks. Wildfires have forced the closure of Highway 1 through the Fraser Canyon, leading to an expected increase in traffic on the Coquihalla Highway. However, the ministry says sections of that route are undergoing major drainage work and lane closures will be in place that cannot be lifted over the weekend. Highway 97 is also closed in the Caribou region between Loon Lake Road and 76 Mile Frontage Road due to a wildfire, with the Coquihalla or Highway 24 suggested as alternative routes. Meanwhile, BC Ferries has also warned passengers to expect delays and prepare ahead this weekend. The next sailing from Swartz Bay with vehicle space is at 10, with around 21% vehicle capacity left. Coming the other direction, the next sailing with vehicle capacity is at 1 p.m. from Tawasin to Swartz Bay, and that has around 10% capacity. People may be fleeing wildfires on the mainland this weekend by coming to the island. And with a possible flight attendant strike as early as tomorrow morning, WestJet has started cancelling flights. The airline is also telling passengers to check their flight status before heading to the airport. WestJet customer Callie Adams, flying out from Toronto's Pearson Airport on Friday morning, was hopeful her return flight wouldn't get dropped.
18: We're very early for our flight, which leaves at 1, and we're supposed to come back next Saturday. If we don't make it, then my work will be hearing from me on Monday morning.
17: Ahead of any job action, WestJet has been allowing passengers travelling between July 30th and August 4th to make a one-time change or cancellation with no fees. Ticket holders given notice of cancellation due to the strike are eligible for refunds. And Grindr, a massive grizzly bear who fascinated locals and tourists alike on Grouse Mountain, has died. He was adopted as a cub after being orphaned and became a longtime companion for Kula, another orphan who arrived around the same time in 2001. Veterinarian Ken McQuestin, who's also the director of Grouse Mountain Wildlife Refuge, says it's heartbreaking to say goodbye to Grindr.
19: Yesterday we got all the results back, and it turned out that he had some spinal cord compression that was numbing out the nerves to his back legs, and there was no hope for recovery. And so we made the difficult decision to say goodbye to him, and we did that this morning.
17: He says it has been a privilege for his team to take care of Grindr for the past 25 years, and they will miss him deeply. Meanwhile, dermatologists say they're worried about a trend called tan maxing that's grown in popularity this spring and summer. Many teens and young adults in their 20s purposefully go out to tan when the UV index is at its highest and often don't use sunscreen, then post pictures and videos to social media. 22-year-old Lana Armani lives in Montreal and posts photos of tanning with friends on TikTok.
4: So it's about like living in the present. And yes, there is health concerns and everyone should be aware of it. But in the present, like you're not going too crazy. It's all about moderation.
17: Your CFAX weather up next. It is pretty dismal outside. There is cloud and rain that is going to persist throughout Greater Victoria today. And showers are expected to last through to the afternoon, while wind becoming southwest 30 kilometres an hour near noon, except west 60 near the Juan de Fuca Strait. I'm Coach Cadden on CFAX 1070. If it's happening, it's here. It's 9:04.
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1: You know, over the years, gardening and plants and things like that have become so popular.

0: and interested to see what the plants looked like.
1: Yeah.
0: And I'm telling you, Ken, they were really in rough shape. And what happens is they don't feed them.
1: Yep.
0: They may water them. They may water them, but that, it's just starving plants. I felt so sorry for them. I felt like taking them all home and giving them some food. Yeah,
1: plants
0: you know?
1: In pots, they starve quick. Yeah. They need constant food supply.
0: Yeah. Pale and that. And there was a lot of inventory there. I thought, here, this is inventory. The growers grew them. Sold them to these people. And I think that some of those areas, some of those stores just need a little education on feeding.
1: Yes.
0: Watering is important. Absolutely.
1: And they need an injection system is what they need. Like, especially if it's a larger a box store, it's not a big expense for them to put in a little injector system.
0: That's right.
1: And those plants could be way better, but they need to educate. And one of the key things I've always said about retail situations is to make sure that the outdoor, especially any outdoor or even in greenhouses, that they have irrigation systems that are designed to water those plants every night, so that every night every plant gets water. And then the next day, you don't have to have people on the end of a hose all day. You still need somebody out there to spot water and look for issues, but it's a lot less, that's for sure. And then, you know, then you have an injector system that adds the nutrition that they need. To keep them healthy.
0: But, of course, when you mention the word water, there's so much pressure right now on our water resources.
1: Yeah.
0: And so you want to really think about every time you open the hose up, every time you turn the bath water on, every time you have a shower, every time
1: you flush the toilet, you know, if you can
0: think about it. Yeah.
1: Think about it a bit, and maybe you don't have to flush it every single time.
0: Yeah, that's right. That's right. I know that's a rough topic to talk about. But
1: yeah, but hey, every time, especially those older toilets, like mine, I had all of ours upgraded to the smaller volume, but we had the old ones. They were 3.5 gallons of flush.
0: Well,
1: it's like, oh my God.
0: Yeah, something else.
1: Imagine it.
0: Ken, we're going to go to the lines. We've got Richard joining us from Kelowna. Richard, welcome to the show.
2: Hey, guys. How are you?
0: Excellent.
1: Good,
0: thanks.
2: It's the apple tree guy.
0: Yeah. Hey. So how are you making out? You got any apples yet?
2: They're wonderful. They're nice and big and no bugs and looking really good.
0: Cool.
2: Yeah. So my question today, also the cactus is, remember I was talking to you guys about the prickly pear cactus?
0: Yes.
2: Hmm. Yeah, my front yard is complete, looks pretty sharp. And they're growing well.
0: No pun intended.
2: No. So my question to you is tomato plants.
0: Yeah.
2: Watering them and pruning them from the base up, like, because sometimes the tomatoes, they'll get that black, blight, I guess, at the bottom of the tomato.
0: Yeah, blossom and rot.
2: Yeah.
0: Lack of calcium.
2: Lack of calcium.
0: Yep.
1: Mm-hmm. Yeah, and that's a... Yeah, I think with tomatoes, especially if you're in a hotter, sunnier climates, they are prone to that because the extra heat and when you water, especially if you're not watering consistently, the plant tends to change size quite rapidly. So it'll just expand quickly if it's a hot. Say you're going into a hot day and the plant might be just a little bit on the dry side, so it starts to rapidly produce cells inside the fruit, but it's not really expanding because it doesn't have enough water. And then you give it a good shot of water, and then the thing just balloons really quickly and it splits the skin. But in this case, the black
2: night,
1: on the end is the actual calcium deficiency.
2: Okay. So calcium, just what do you recommend for that part? Because I water all my plants at night. Like everything gets... watered down.
1: Well, remember this drought issue? If they ever do dry right out, that will also cause a calcium deficiency as well. So as an awareness, don't let them wilt. And also, when you do get the calcium products, they're available at the garden centers. It's a food-grade calcium that's water-soluble, so you can mix it in with their water. And then apply it over the entire plant, top to bottom, in the soil, everywhere, over the fruit, everything. And that completely makes sure that the plant is going to get as much calcium as it needs.
2: Okay.
1: And another tip, are you in the Okanagan?
2: Yeah, I'm in Kelowna.
1: Yeah,
2: Rutland.
1: Yeah, so we're very alkaline here, and these calcium tends to lock up in our water supply too. So another thing that I do that is just an added, but I also have well water, which is really bad. But what I would do is I would take, distilled water, water, and use that to mix in my nutrients. Like if I'm adding zinc, which is often deficient here, and calcium,

0: then I would just buy the vitamins themselves from the vitamin store. It's a little more expensive, but you crush them up, dissolve them in the water, and then you can spritz it with a little spray bottle, and it goes quite well. It gives you nice even coverage, and you know, a jug of, say, a 1 gallon jug of distilled water will last you for several weeks.
1: Richard, that should help with blossom end rot. I just want to mention to you, too, if you're interested in any more cactus varieties, I've got some two or three or four different Opuntias. The prickly pears, they're all different, and they're very hardy. So if you're interested, I can give you some pads. You can drop by, and I'll give you a cut some pads off. I'm always trimming them. So
2: Sure. Yeah. I've got 1, 2, 3 different kinds so far. They're growing well. Like, my whole front yard is planted, and then down my staircase.
1: So cool. And you never you don't have to put a drop of water on them. Well, at the beginning you do. To get them started, you do.
2: Yeah, and in the middle of it, I found a rock. I was gold panning in Mission Creek.
1: Mm-hmm.
2: And there was a rock in the middle of the river, and it had the pirate's skull and crossbones on it. So that's in the garden.
1: Cool.
2: It's just the weirdest thing is in the middle of the river.
1: Be a little bit careful when you're doing that kind of thing, because the bio people and worrying about the concerns about the riparians and things like that. I mean, I know that you're being very careful and everything, but when you start disturbing fish habitat and everything, it's not a good thing.
0: Well, and that was probably marking where the treasure's buried.
1: That's right, exactly.
2: Give me
1: a call at some point, and you can come by and get some cactus pads, okay?
2: Yeah, what number would I take?
1: 250-878.
2: This is awesome.
1: 6878. 250-878-6878 is my cell number.
2: 6878.
1: Yep.
2: You like smoked fish?
1: I love smoked fish. It makes the papers wet and hard to smoke. Oh, no, the actual fish.
0: Hard to get lit.
2: It's real fish.
0: Thing.
2: So 878-6878. And that's 250 or?
1: 250, yeah. You got it. Thanks, buddy.
2: Thanks. Okay. Thanks, man.
1: Bye-bye. And we're going to go back to the phone lines here before we take a break. We've got Tracy from Victoria. Hi, Tracy.
3: Hi there.
1: How are you doing?
3: I'm well. How are you?
1: Excellent.
3: Having a lovely rain here right now.
1: Oh, fabulous. Please send us some of that.
3: Be headed your way. Scarlet runner beans.
1: Mm-hmm.
3: For years, I've been planting them in a pot on my deck.
1: Mm-hmm.
3: And for years, had really big yields of beans.
1: Mm-hmm.
3: And each year I save seeds from the same parent plant.
1: Okay.
3: Let the plants die off. The pods get nice and brown, you know, dried out and brown.
1: Perfect.
3: Store them in the basement in an open jar. And the last few years I'm getting fewer and fewer beans. So I'm wondering if using the seed from the same parent stock every year.
1: Could be a problem.
0: It's not a, you know, they're not overly expensive seed to buy, so it would be probably an idea to just refresh your variety.
3: Just buy
0: a new package, and it gives you some slightly newer genetics. And
3: Okay.
1: Tracy.
3: Yeah.
1: If you email me.
3: Yes.
1: And email me your address.
3: Yes.
1: I'll put some of my Barcelona beans in a bag for you and envelope and send them to you.
3: Are they like Scarlet Runners? Like a bean?
1: Well, they're a climber, vigorous climber, and very prolific. And you can have beans that are 10 inches long and they still taste okay and they're not stringy.
3: Oh, okay. Because my Scarlet Runners, I pick them when they're between the size of my baby finger and my index finger, in width, you know.
1: And you can do the same with these, too. But I'm just saying that sometimes when you leave them on the vine too long, some of these beans get stringy and ugly. But these are really, really good beans.
3: I will do that.
1: Okay, dear.
3: Thank you.
1: Thanks for the call.
0: Thanks for calling.
1: Appreciate it.
0: Bye-bye.
1: Bye-bye now.
0: Nice to hear there's some rain happening there.
1: Oh, crap.
0: I hear there's going to be some pretty
1: big
0: winds coming tonight. So down the hatches and make sure that things are strapped down, because they're going to go flying.
1: Ken, I remember 3 years ago in 2023 when those West Side fires were on, the wind and everything. I just remember thinking, oh my goodness, and that wind is the worst thing you can get for these wildfires. Yep. Anyway, can't do anything about that either, so nope. We just have to hang on to our britches. It's 9:15. We're going to take a short break. We do invite your calls. We always appreciate your calls. It's fun to talk to you and fun to talk gardening. We'll be back with the Garden Show after this short break.
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1: Well, a mixed blessing tonight. Perhaps the wind that Ken is mentioning, the big 70-kilometer-an-hour wind that we're expecting in Kelowna in the Okanagan here, may just blow this smoke away. However, thanks for mentioning this, Ken, because I have to get out. I've got plants outside that are very vulnerable to wind, and I have to put them back on the ground. I've lost a few things on my shelves. Big, tall cacti. Smash!
0: Oh, I hate that. One thing I lost one time was my giant orchid cactus. It's a huge plant, and I had it on a metal stand outside, and it had 6 buds on it at once, all coming on, and the buds were about 2.5 inches long. It was that big red fluorescent pink sort of flowering one, and that thing crashed in the wind, and I lost all but one bud, survived the crash, and it bloomed, and it was great. But I just couldn't help. You know, I waited a couple of years for that thing to bloom, and finally it bloomed. But I still have that plant. I'm selling it right now if anybody wants to buy
1: huge.
0: Yeah, that's Epiphyllum eckermannii. It's a beautiful, beautiful plant. That, and I also have the Arunda donax, a giant elephant grass, which is hardy for our climates. I don't think I'd grow that in coastal regions. It's kind of a little bit aggressive for those areas. But here in the Okanagan, it's fine. And it gets pretty big, grew higher than my house, was 24 feet high or 23 feet high and in my yard. Yeah, when
1: I might get a big pot and grab a piece of that from
0: throw
1: you.
0: Throw in an oak barrel and put it on the deck. Barrel. Yeah,
1: you betcha. We've
0: send me an email, ken@growercoach.com.
1: There we go.
0: If you're interested.
1: Maddie from West Kelowna, good morning.
19: It's actually Addie.
1: Oh, Addie. I'm sorry. Yeah, Addie.
13: Okay.
1: Well, let's call you Maddie from now on. What the hell?
13: That's good. I've been called worse. I'm just wondering, with my, the snow on the mountains plant that comes up first thing in the spring.
1: Yep, cerastium.
13: Is that what it is? Anyway, I call it snow on the mountain.
1: Well, snow on the mountain is cerastium.
0: Snow in summer.
1: Snow in summer.
0: That's a common name.
1: That's right.
0: Yeah, Agapodium is.
1: Agapodium, that's right. Yep.
13: So do I pull it out or do I just trim it down to the ground?
0: Is this the variegated leaf one? You know, with the white and green leaves?
13: Yes. Yeah.
0: Yeah, so that's Agapodium. That's the snow in summer, I guess they call it.
13: Yeah.
0: Common name, goatweed? Yeah. Is that what they call it? Yeah. Anyway, it's super aggressive. It grows and spreads from its roots. So there's really not much you can do to control it. You have to put in root barriers to keep it into a given area, or it has to be managed or controlled, chemically, or dug out. It's a tough one.
1: What was the question?
13: I'm okay with it growing where it is. It looks really great and everything, but now, it's because of the drought, it's starting to really turn brown, and I'm just wondering if it was better. If I wanted to get rid of it, I would obviously pull it out. But if I just want to leave it there for next year, I just cut it down at the ground.
1: You could trim it a little bit, sure. But sometimes those dry leaves are protecting, giving it some kind of moisture holding capability. So you may want to just put up with the dry looking leaves and just let it do its thing, and then die down in the winter as it normally does, and then those leaves turn into mulch, and then next spring it'll pop back again. If our water wasn't so critical right now, I'd just tell you to go out and irrigate it. But it's not going to die. It's similar to grass in many ways. It kind of goes dormant in the heat and then the drought, and then it'll pop back again next spring.
13: Does it come back at all in the fall?
1: It should. If we have a long, drawn-out fall, it will start throwing new growth with the moisture we're hoping to get as fall approaches. Yes, it could come back to some degree in the fall. But, of course, in the winter, it generally dies back, and then in the spring, it pops back again.
13: Okay. My lupins are all moldy.
1: Cut them right back.
13: Cut them right back.
1: There's nothing you can do about the mildew right now, and lupins are susceptible to mildew. So maybe if you got my sheet on mildew control, Ken has contributed to that one as well. And if you ask my sheet, and it'll tell you how to prevent the mildew. It's pretty hard once, Ken's mentioned so many times, you can't get rid of it once it's there. So I would suggest cutting those lupins right down to the base.
13: Will it be there next year again, or
1: it'll come back. If the conditions are right, mildew will come back. But this is what I'm saying. You can prevent it much better than actually getting rid of it once you get it. You want to prevent it. And so by spraying with this home remedy, and also there aren't many materials on the market you can buy now, but this sheet on mildew that I have, I can send to you. If you email it, I'll send a sheet. That is really good as a preventative measure.
13: Oh, okay.
1: So you spray, your lupins come up and they're green in the spring, spray them and keep them sprayed with this through the season, and generally the mildew is not going to appear.
13: So it's something like the end rot tomato thing, that when you spray them with the calcium.
1: Same idea.
13: What happened this year is I sprayed mine with the calcium that I had sitting in my shed, and I think it was a bad calcium because my tomato leaves are all curled and just terrible.
1: I don't know if you could overdo that, maybe. You might be burning with the calcium. I don't see why that would burn, but you might be just giving, too much, I guess. I don't know.
13: That's possible.
1: Or it might be something else. Sometimes we blame something. It just seems to connect, and we say, we did that, and this happened, but something else might be involved,
13: Okay. With grapes, do you have to really water them a lot, or are they more drought tolerant?
1: They're not as water needs. Their needs are not as great as some other vegetable and vines and things like that. However, they do need their irrigation. Interestingly enough, you brought up the point of grapes. My grapes have are ripening now. I'm harvesting grapes right now.
0: What?
1: And normally I don't harvest them until September. So it's an odd situation. I mean, they're just really looking good, Ken and Addie. My grapes. Weird.
13: Well, don't forget we had an early spring, so that's why they're, yeah, that's what I was wondering about mine, because usually it's the end of August when I start to look at mine, and I just have one little plant that goes along the deck area, and but I couldn't believe it, that it's starting to, they're starting to want to be picked.
1: Yeah, it's amazing, isn't it? But to answer your question on the drought, or on the water requirements of grapes, you know, you can get them, and Ken's mentioned this many times, you can train things to be a little more water, drought tolerant. And so if you, you know, ease back on the watering, when you do water, though, give them a good soaking and then let them go on the dry side between. A lot of times you can even let things grow till they slightly show that they're drooping. Not in the case of grapes, though, but in some plants you can do that. I do that with my peppers. I let them get slightly on the droopy side before I water, and then I soak them, you know.
13: My peppers are so hard, they're almost like melons or pumpkins. They're so large this year.
1: Good for you.
13: But I'm waiting for them to ripen in there, because I've got a yellow one, a red one, and a green one, and I'm not sure which one is which, so I'm not sure which one to not pick, and I'm just hoping I don't leave them too long, because they're not turning color.
1: Right. Well, you know, that's gardening.
13: That's gardening. Okay. Thanks a lot,
1: guys. Thank you, dear.
13: I really appreciate your show.
1: I always enjoy hearing from you, Addie, and take care.
13: You have a great week.
1: Yeah, you too.
0: Thanks, Addie. Bye-bye.
1: Bye-bye now. Yeah. Look it. Please, for folks who are, you know, growing cherries in your backyard, if you pick the cherry and you've got some worms happening, cherry fruit fly worms or spotted winged Drosophila worms as well, if you get that, don't just say, oh, well, let's just leave the cherries on and the birds can have them, because that just perpetuates the problem. You really want to pick all those cherries and bury them a foot deep, or put them in the green bin, and that'll take care of them that way. But don't perpetuate the problem by leaving the cherries on the tree. Be very, very careful about that. Don't do that. It's not a good thing. I talked earlier about worm grunting, and we want to expand on that after the break here, because what a fun thing. I saw this on TV. It's an industry down south. It's an industry down in southern, some of the southern states. And, I mean, it's fascinating to see how they do it. So we'll talk a little bit about worm grunting. And I also want to talk about plant husbandry, Ken. You know, it's a kind of an interesting term, plant husbandry. But that's looking after plants, taking care of your plants. And, you know, some people, when they come and visit our yard and they see all the plants and all, oh, man, isn't that beautiful? But it takes a little bit of effort to have all those plants. You can't just have them. You got to take care of them.
0: You got to work at it,
1: And sometimes plant husbandry becomes kind of addictive. You just enjoy it.
0: Well, and it's good for the soul, and it keeps you moving, keeps you hopping, and it's a daily routine. The more routine you can develop in your plant husbandry, the easier it is to manage it and not to miss things. So develop a system.
1: Yep. We're going to maybe take the break at the bottom of the hour early, because we've only got the half hour left in the show. We want to hear from you folks, so please give us a call, 250-862-2525. You get through locally here in Kelowna, and 1-888-780-4273 from anywhere else you're listening to The Garden Show. And we'll be back with The Garden Show after this short break.
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1: There you go. And just before we go to the phone lines, Kelly is waiting to get on the air, and we appreciate that. Ken, what kind of socks do gardeners wear?
0: What kind of socks?
1: Yeah. Garden hose. we're going to go back to the phone lines, and Kelly from West Kelowna is here. Thank you.
0: Hello, Kelly. Are you there?
24: Kat is here.
0: Oh, Kat. Okay, Kat. How are you doing?
24: No, Pat.
0: Oh, Pat. We'll get it. We'll get it right eventually.
24: Okay. Listen to your show and enjoy it every Saturday, fellas. You've talked a lot about tomato rot or blossom rot, and I didn't know about the other chemicals, but when I had it, I just went out and bought a bag of powdered milk and scratched it into the soil and watered it, and that was the end of the blossom rot.
1: Mm-hmm. Well, I remember that. Way back, we used to suggest that, powdered milk.
0: It's just one of the possibilities.
1: Yeah, well, that's good information. I'd forgotten all about that, because I remember that was something we talked about years ago.
24: Mm-hmm. Yeah, well, I've been on your program or listened to it for years, years ago.
1: There you go.
24: Yeah,
1: we got to start remembering some of this stuff.
24: Yeah, well, I didn't know about the other methods, so that's what I used, and by George, it worked like a charm.
1: Yeah. That's great.
0: Adding calcium is the way to go.
1: Now, did you put that in the soil, or did you actually spray it on the plant?
24: No, I put it in the soil.
1: In the soil.
24: Just lightly scratched it, but mostly I watered it in.
1: Interesting. Yeah.
24: Very easy.
1: Well, that's a thought, because quite often we put stuff on the soil. It's the inability of the plant to absorb it because of our alkalinity. But on the other hand, hey, whatever works, and don't argue with what works.
24: That's how it worked for me, fellas. Oh,
1: thank you, dear. Appreciate
24: the call. Thanks for your program.
1: Oh, thank you for calling in. We appreciate it.
0: Yeah.
24: Bye-bye.
1: You bet.
0: I think part of that was the not necessarily spraying it all over the plant, which is what's often recommended with that. And that's just due to it's milk, you know, it's going to go bad on the plant. So, you know, I don't know if you want that on your tomatoes, but it works on the tomatoes. It works in the ground. So, I'd keep that to the ground. And, yeah, the foliar feeding concept is really a good way to go through
1: it. When you have something like that and it's working for you, then do a blind test and don't do it on something else and just
0: see what happens.
1: It's all fun. That's the fun of gardening, messing around like that. Jack is joining us. Good morning, Jack.
25: Good morning, guys. A couple of things. First of all, geraniums, do they take the part of the summer off? Mine were prolific for the first 2 months, and now as I'm cutting them off, there's they're still nice, but they're sure as heck not as prolific as they were. Will they will come back, sure, will they?
1: I think it depends on the varieties and things. I mean, mine are just going nuts, and they just keep going and going and going. I've got apple blossom, and I've got another really good red that I carry through each year. You buy every year, don't you?
25: I do, and yeah. I've got in two or three areas, and in the planters, they're really going to town. But this special bed that I make every year, full of two or three different colors, red and a few other pinks that go in with them. They're sort of taking the last a week or so off, and then look like there's a lot of buds coming.
1: Well,
0: yeah, they do that from time to time. I've got hundreds of plants, but I have a couple planters that just took a break, and they didn't have much for blooms, like only one bloom on an entire planter full. And and then they just took a week or so, and I kept feeding them, you know, and they pushed out all kinds of buds, and then next thing you know, they're back at it again.
25: Okay, well, now, I talked about petunias. We were talking petunias last week. I've cut them back. They're coming on. But I forgot to mention, how does the city do that? They've got dozens and dozens of those beautiful planters. They don't hang. They don't go the way ours do. You know, they get droopy and drippy. I mean, they just continue on and on and on.
0: Constant.
25: Do they water them from below?
0: It's constant feed. When they feed with a fertilizer solution every time, and they're done by hand. A lot of the ones on the street level, hey, Don, you know more about
1: No, every morning, 4 o'clock in the morning, the crews are out there feeding and watering their plants, and they feed them every time. They water with food. So like triple 20 is probably what they're using. And I've just found, you know, feed. That's what you have to do to keep them really looking good. We look at the greenery, and look at their show that they have after they've closed down, and they have that beautiful show all season long. And they water every day, and they water with food every day, these things.
25: I do that too, Don. Mm-hmm. And the last thing is those beans. I feel like a bean failure. I've had three different seeds. One that I bought last January or something in Barcelona. Mm-hmm. Bought them back in a new package. Yes, a few that I had from the year before, and then some from last year. Mm-hmm. I don't know which one's which, but the ones that are growing up my back, you know, my veranda, they're 18 feet now. I'm stringing them along the deck now. But there's virtually no beans on them. But out in the front where I put them on my dogwood tree, my God, I'm going to have to get on a ladder. They're going up that tree into the leaves. There's beans growing all over the place, so I can't figure it out.
1: Well, you know, that's gardening, isn't it?
25: That's
1: why
25: like
1: we
25: that
1: have
25: answer.
1: These discussions.
25: I want an accurate.
1: I know. And, you know, sometimes you have to look into it a little bit deeper than just, you know, because it is a mystery. I mean, I walk around my garden every day and I look at stuff and I say, well, why is that happening this year and it didn't happen last year? Why is this? But my beans are looking good. They're starting to flower and they're starting to produce, so.
25: So it's not too late to get down on these backyard beans, then?
1: Not too late to which?
25: To write them off.
1: Oh, you don't want to write them off yet? Oh, yeah, we got lots of summer left.
0: Oh, yeah, and the beans, they often kick up their production as soon as you start getting some cool nights. We had a couple cool nights here the last couple of days.
25: Yep. How are yours doing, Ken?
0: They're fruiting, surprisingly, but it hasn't been quite as hot, I would say, as it has in the past. But generally, after a period of heat, they really slow right down.
25: But you've got some of those beans. Are they growing?
0: Yeah. Your beans? Yeah.
25: Yeah.
0: Oh, yeah. Yeah, it's the biggest, and it's covered in beans and everything. So they're doing all right. What I look for is that continuous bloom, you know, as long as they're reproducing some new flowers. And they seem to be, but, you know, right around mid to end of August, the nights drop off. You get some cool nights, and they just explode into bloom, and you get a really nice harvest in September.
25: Well, that's what I'm looking for, because I've got a friend, Petretta, out in, not near the airport, and I gave him some of mine, and he just is all over me like a wet blanket. He says, your beans are not growing. My beans, I got 15 pounds, and I'm thinking, oh, God, I'm bragging to everybody how good they are, and my neighbors aren't growing very well. I have to check with my sister on Victoria, how hers are doing.
0: It's
25: anyway, thanks very much. Always enjoy the program, and I'll just keep waiting for the beans.
1: Jack, like I always say, you're full of beans. Okay.
25: I know. Take care. I know. I still want that get me into the Central Okanagan Hall of Fame for beans.
1: Oh, we're going to get you there. Yeah, you betcha.
25: I want your nomination.
1: All right.
25: Okay, bye-bye, guys.
1: Okay, take care, Jack.
0: Yep. Bye.
1: You betcha. And we've got Miriam joining us.
4: Hello, so nice to talk with you. I was listening to the one lady calling about the zucchini that she just can't get to grow. I have to say that my problem is the opposite. I put in this spring 2 zucchini seeds, and they're the Mackenzie organic zucchini seeds that I purchased. I put those in the ground, gave them some water, and they've just been growing like crazy. They're in a raised bed, facing the east side, and the soil that I got again this year was the big yellow bag soil from Reimer's Farms. I put that in. I don't know if that helped, but I put my seeds in and just watered, and they've just been growing. I think so far I've harvested about 20 zucchinis. I've been sharing with my neighbors and my friends. I've been giving them no fertilizer, nothing. They've just been growing like crazy.
1: Well, that's what I was saying to the previous caller that was having difficulty. That's usually not the question that people are talking about zucchinis.
4: The opposite, right? Yeah.
1: That's exactly right. Well, I'm glad you're having success there.
4: So great success, and it's wonderful to be able to share with others as well, and have them enjoy the zucchinis as well.
1: Yes, and you pick them fairly young, right? You don't let them get real big. Mind you, Donna makes zucchini bread, zucchini muffins, all sorts of things from the larger
0: zucchini. That's what you do with the big ones. You stuff them.
4: Absolutely.
0: Roast them in the oven.
4: And I've had a couple that just got too big on me, and so that's how it goes. You got to try, and you got to check every single day, because
1: that's
4: they grow so quickly.
0: Exactly.
4: And I've still got more coming, and there's more flowers yet on there.
0: Fabulous.
4: So so it's really good. Just one more quick question was about my tomatoes.
1: Mm-hmm.
4: I've got nice big green tomatoes on my plants.
1: Mm-hmm.
4: They're taking a long time to grow, to get red, to ripen. Is that somebody, one of my neighbors said to me, oh, that's because we've had such hot weather.
1: Well, it could be. Thing is, if there's a bit of color showing up, pick them and put them in the kitchen and they'll ripen faster.
4: Yes. I've been doing that.
1: Yeah.
4: As soon as they're kind of sort of yellowish, kind of starting to get
1: red,
4: and it doesn't take long, a few days, and then
1: that's
4: they're
1: right.
4: almost totally red.
1: Once you get them into the house, they just, they really ripen up nice.
4: But you have to wait until they're not just pure.
1: That's right. You have to show some kind of blush started there.
4: It's got to show something. Yes. Okay. Well, I thank you kindly very much. It's just a joy to listen to your show and all the great advice that you give, and really appreciate it. You have a
1: Miriam,
4: wonderful day.
1: And we appreciate the comment, and
0: I'm
1: glad you can call in. Thank you.
4: Yeah.
1: Okay.
4: Thank you so much.
1: Take care.
4: Bye-bye.
1: Now, what I think we're going to do here, because we're getting sort of close to that break, we should maybe take a break, and Brenda from Lake Country is going to join us right after we do this. So we'll take a short break. Does that make sense? And we'll be back with The Garden Show after this short break.
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1: And we're back with The Garden Show, and as promised, Brenda from Lake Country is joining us. Good morning, Brenda.
27: Oh, good morning.
1: How are you doing today?
27: I am well.
1: That's good.
27: And how are you?
1: We're well and ready to get back out in the garden.
27: Okay. I have two hibiscus plants. They're between 8 and 10 years old. Mm-hmm. For most of that time, they've been absolutely gorgeous. However, one of them in the last 2 years mm-hmm. it's become a dwarf. It only has grown to about 1 foot tall, has a bit of foliage, and not going anywhere. The other one is beautiful and healthy.
1: And this is the non-hardy hibiscus, is it the tropical Rosa sinensis?
27: Yeah, I bought it locally, so for this climate.
1: Oh, okay.
0: It's in the ground, it's not in a pot.
27: Right.
1: Oh, yeah, okay, right. So that's the Althea or Rose of Sharon. Yeah.
27: And I'm just wondering, is there any hope for this one that has not done well for 2 years? Do I move it, or is it sort of end of life?
0: There could be something else in there that's causing a problem, but I've come across this actually quite a few times where you get the plants that just decline for no apparent reason. And sometimes I know with an older plant, like a plant that's been in for several years, is that sometimes it's actually nipped by a cold winter and they actually suffer some frost damage, and then this initiates a disease that comes in and starts to cause some problems. But when it's if the plant was purchased and it was fine and then it went into the ground and it grew pretty good and then it declined, is that what you've got?
27: Yes.
0: So
27: yeah.
0: So you didn't experience, it didn't go through the cold winter 3 years ago. It's only been through the two mild winters. Is that right?
27: No, it's been through the cold winters and no problem the next. So now maybe you're right. Sure, maybe that one suffered, but the other one is just fine after the cold winter.
0: Different areas. I've had them on properties where one just for whatever reason just can't seem to survive that cold snap. Because three years ago, we had that minus 33 degrees Celsius, at least here in the Okanagan. And that zapped a lot of them. Some of them came back. Mine, I lost about half of it. But I must say, I had four plants. I had two out in the front. Actually, I had three out in the front and one out in the back. And all three of them in the front, two of them completely died. And they were like 10 feet tall. Like, they were beautiful plants. And then I had a smaller one that suffered, and I cut all the dead stuff out in the front, and it came back and grew for about 1 year. And then even after the mild winter we had, it succumbed finally and died. The one in the back, it was more protected, and I lost about half the plant during that really cold winter. And then we had a mild winter, and I cut out all the dead stuff, and it came back, and you know what? It's fine. It's growing really good. So it's kind of it's a one-off thing. Like, some plants may not do well, and other plants might come right back. So it's just a matter of waiting it out and making sure you're giving them some food to make sure they can produce some foliage. Because it's more about the foliage at this point than the flowers. You just got to get the thing to recover and grow. And then next year, you know, they've got a better kick at it, you know.
1: Is it the same varieties? Two of the same plants, same varieties?
27: Yes, they are.
1: Yeah, interesting. Yeah, well, as Ken said, food is important, very, very important to keep them strong and healthy. And I think that's where you have to be. And so this small plant that's not growing right, was it larger at one point?
27: It would have been about 4 feet tall in on its good years.
1: Well, I think maybe Ken is right as far as maybe in that 2 years ago where we had that rough winter. We had two winters in a row where it was pretty darn rough. And it wasn't all the whole winter. It was just one area, one moment in time in the winter where in the fall of 1 year, it was in the fall, and 1 year it was in February. And both of those times were very, very hard on plants. They dropped down to that 25 below kind of thing.
27: Okay, so so I should continue feeding it and see if I have some success.
1: And and there's not much else you can do. Just I think if all's in place and the thing has got the vitals in order, giving it some food, some moisture, and just babysitting it for a bit, it just might take off for you.
27: Okay, and is that 20-20-20 or a different?
1: That's my favorite thing. It's my go-to water-soluble fertilizer is 20-20.
27: Okay.
1: Okay.
27: Okay. That's great. Thank you.
1: Thank you, dear. Appreciate the call.
27: Okay.
1: Bye-bye now.
0: Bye-bye.
1: Yeah. I want to read something. Years ago, Ken, I had every Saturday morning, I would read from a little book called The Glory of the Garden. And it's just kind of nice. I just want to mention that because, it's nice to hear these poems. And I'm not the best at reading poems, but I'm going to do the best I can. A spell lies on the garden. Summer sits with her finger on her lips as if she heard the steps of autumn echo on the hill. Now that's kind of cool, I think. It's all about the fact that right now, even though we're still in long days, pretty long days, and we can smell autumn in the distance. Mm-hmm. You know, and we've often said one of our favorite times of the year is autumn. Mm-hmm. The plants take a breath of fresh air, breathe a sigh of relief. The fact that they've come through the heat and now got some cooler temperatures,
0: cooler evenings usually
1: things just come alive.
0: But you see, plants they can tell what's coming because of the combination between the length of the nights, you know, the night length and the temperatures when they start cooling off at night. But all this stuff triggers dormancy, and the plants right now are slowing down. They're putting on the brakes. They're not really going to take off and grow super aggressively right now. At least they really shouldn't, but they do sometimes. But ultimately, they're going to start slowing down through the month of August till we hit the end of August, and they should be almost at a dead stop by then and getting ready to prepare for winter. So they're going to develop their winter wood, and the soft green bits will turn to more woody materials that will much better survive frost and getting through the winter months.
1: Yeah.
0: So don't want them to be too soft in the fall.
1: No, that's true. That's true. Alex Scheigel, one of our heroes in the tree business and in arboriculture, he wrote the book on 100 tree myths, and I have decided to every once in a while bring one of those along. And one of the myths is prune living and dead branches close to the trunk.
0: That's a myth.
1: Way back in the day, Ken, I've got a book on tree pruning out of the 30s. They actually suggest pruning right close to the trunk and then taking a tree rasp and rasping it. That's what they suggest in the book. Well, of course, Alex Scheigel said, no. You do that. Flush cuts destroy the tissues that form the branch protection zone. In other words, you now wound the trunk by doing that.
0: Yep.
1: And if you wound the trunk, you open it up to disease and whatnot.
0: And usually that wound gets bigger and bigger and bigger rather than smaller and smaller, right? If you cut it right, it just disappears over a year.
1: It occludes, as they say.
0: It occludes.
1: Yeah, so that's something I really admire about Alex Scheigel, how he changed the whole thinking about how trees heal themselves, and they don't really heal. They make protection zones against the disease getting into new tissue. It's really quite interesting when you look at that. Elaine Cameron, of course, was in her garden back in 1951, and she was just working away. And she wrote every day something in the garden, and like August 1st, 1951. Lilies and dead perennials off in the border. I always liked the way she said off. Mm-hmm. Off with your head.
0: Cut them off.
1: It's like Alice in Wonderland. Off with your head. Mm-hmm. Off with you. It's just off. And and then she cut the sunken lawn and watered flowers for the show. They had a flower show going on August 3rd in 1951. Cut off the lilies, yuccas, and hoed the front yard, road, and all the backyard. Cut off the grapes and hauled out the squash. Cut off grapes. Yeah, no, not the fruit, but the foliage.
0: Yeah, the long mm-hmm. tendrils that grow everywhere. Those can be nipped back in at this time of year, for sure.
1: She's saying first toms.
0: First tomatoes.
1: Yeah, on August 2nd.
0: Early varieties, yeah.
1: Well, I've had tomatoes now. I've had my little sun dippers and
0: lots of different varieties. Some are early, some are late.
1: Big beef. I've been 2 weeks now. I've been picking.
0: Yeah, yeah. They're early. They're one of the earliest varieties.
1: It's a great variety.
0: So you can get early, mid, late season. Some of them don't ripen until you're into September. So you got to watch that days to harvest mm-hmm. on those tomatoes when you purchase them.
1: Early Girl was a favorite over the years, and I haven't planted Early Girl for a while. Have you done that?
0: Yeah, it's it's a determinate variety, so I have planted it many mm-hmm. times, mm-hmm. but I never had really great success with mm-hmm. that.
1: It was so popular back in the day.
0: Very popular. It's just that the name, having early in early the name, girl, yeah. it gets people excited. Yeah. But it's an earlier variety of a determinate variety. Yeah. That means they all come ripe at one time, and then they don't continue fruiting after that.
1: So. It's like the extra early super sweet corn.
0: Yep.
1: That was a name that was out there for, and
0: that's a good name.
1: And as soon as they had early, extra early, super sweet, hey, how can you lose? You can't lose.
0: It's got to be good.
1: It's got to be good. Yeah, well, we're getting towards the end of the show here, and we just appreciate all the calls today, and we appreciate you listening to the show. We have fun doing it every Saturday morning, and we're going to start now with the tips and plants of the week. The tip of the week from my angle is another reminder to deadhead your roses so the bloom comes on again. I've been doing a lot of that this year, and boy, oh boy, the success. You saw that white rose?
0: Yeah,
1: it was blooming a month ago beautifully. I cut off all the dead blooms, and now look at it. It's back again.
0: It's back. Yeah, fabulous. All right. Well,
1: and my plant is the colocasia.
0: There you go. Yeah. Sorry. Okay. So I also have a tip and a plant. My tip of the week is that use fresh onion seed and any plant. You can plant it right now, actually, and get the little seedlings up and going this fall. Let them overwinter, and then in the spring you can divide them up and move them around. But to get fresh onion seed is a challenge, because if you buy it, sometimes it's not fresh. But if you have your own onions that you keep from year to year and let them go to seed, you can collect that seed yourself. And you have to do that about 2 weeks ago. It dries really nice, and then you can take it right now and put it into the garden. It grows, and away you go. You're off to the races. All right, my plant of the week is Hydrangea serrata. That's the lace cap variety, or the mountain hydrangea. And it's just one of these ones that's a little more deer resistant than some of the other varieties. It's free flowering, and it's just an all-around good plant. So that's my tips and plants for this week. Remember to check Grower Coach on YouTube.
1: You betcha. And my Shago moment this week is, for people who think wood anatomy and tree anatomy are the same, I would like to see them stick their fork into a stake that's still on the hoof.
0: Yes.
1: There we go. We're going to say goodbye, and we will be back next week with more of The Garden Show.

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5: From the National Newsroom of the Canadian Press, I'm Lisa Laporte. WestJet says it started canceling flights ahead of a possible strike by flight attendants. A passenger traveling home after driving her daughter from Toronto to New York says she had to book a last-minute replacement flight because of the labor disruption, making the trip much more expensive. Despite the added cost, though, Sanya Kennedy says flight attendants should be compensated for all the hours they spend on the job.
6: If they don't do the job that they're doing for all the hours they work, even if it's not in the air on the plane at the time when they're doing it behind the scenes, it still helps us, the customers, to have a good flight and to make everything run smoothly. So pay the people.
5: Despite the cancellations and uncertainty, the WestJet check-in area at Toronto's Pearson International Airport was bustling this morning. NDP leader Avi Lewis says he'll pursue a seat in the House of Commons only when he feels the party is ready for a national election campaign. The last election saw the NDP reduced to just 7 seats in the House of Commons. Lewis attributes the NDP's staggering loss to widespread anxiety brought on by U.S. President Donald Trump's trade war.
7: The world is a very uncertain and scary place, and the figure of Trump just tromping around doing random stuff all the time has people in a state of perpetual fear.
5: Multiple by-elections are set to take place before the end of this year, 3 of them scheduled for August 31st in ridings in Ontario, BC, and Quebec. Authorities in Ukraine say Russia launched an intense barrage of ballistic missiles and drones overnight in the country, killing at least 9 people and injuring 33 others in the capital of Kyiv. Elsewhere, a drone hit a residential building in Odessa where the governor says 3 people were hurt. Truth Social is now offering fast access to U.S. President Donald Trump's posts to Wall Street traders willing to pay up. The move raises the prospect of big profits for Trump's company, as well as big questions about insider trading and using public office for private gain. While similar fast speed feeds are sold by other social media firms and media providers, Trump posts about policy changes on everything from war to central bank leadership to tariffs on Truth Social. Irene Aldridge is the head of Able Alpha Trading and says, quote, if this was the CEO of a public company, this would be jail time. And hundreds of thousands of people lined the canals of Amsterdam today for the annual Pride Boat Parade. Openly gay Dutch Prime Minister Rob Jetten waved to crowds as he sailed in a small boat through the colorfully decorated parade of 80 vessels. From the Canadian Press, I'm Lisa Laporte. In sports, pinch hitter Luis Urias had a 2-run single in the 8th inning to lift the Toronto Blue Jays over the St. Louis Cardinals 3-1 in Major League Baseball action Friday. Jays manager John Schneider says Urias has been very reliable since Toronto traded for him on June 20th.
8: He's been solid, man. I mean, just he understands kind of his role, understands what we're asking of him, and baseball player, you know, swings of good pitches. He's been really good. You know, he's taken advantage of some opportunities and kind of a guy you trust the skill set no matter what the role is.
5: The Jays improved to 4.5 games back of a wild card berth in the playoffs. The two teams are back at it this afternoon. 2 games in the CFL today. Edmonton hosts Saskatchewan, while Calgary is at Hamilton. And in Major League Soccer, the Vancouver Whitecaps host LAFC, while CF Montreal is home to the New England Revolution. From the Canadian Press, I'm Lisa Laporte.
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10: Happy BC Day, long weekend. Welcome aboard for August 1st and 2nd of 2026. Glad to have you along. We are live with you on Saturday morning, August 1st, on CFAX 1070 in Victoria, in the Okanagan Valley on Kelowna's AM 1150 CKFR. 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If it's Sunday afternoon, you're listening to a rebroadcast on CFAX, unless you're listening to the podcast, which you can listen to whenever, wherever, once we get it done. This weekend, we have a cast of 4.5. Myself, Alan Perry.
11: Gary Beyer from Tesseract 2.0.
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13: And
14: Kyle Wilson.
10: Has she graduated yet, Kyle?
14: Basically.
10: Kyle's here. He's the Linus blanket for Koch as she helps be our backup producer. The half, we're going to check in with Catherine Abbott, our former producer from Down Under with paleontology news, but she's going to clarify not. Lots of stuff to talk about here. Unfortunately, some

0: As you can.
1: Yeah, 225 security vulnerabilities across iPhones, iPads, Macs, Apple Watches, Apple TVs, and Vision Pro devices. Apple has also put out updates. They put out brand new security updates for two previous versions of macOS. So they've done Tahoe 26.6. They've also done Sequoia 15.7.8 and Sonoma 14.8.8 to give those devices as much of the security patches as they can handle. But again, there's that soft warning. Anytime your device cannot be updated to the latest operating system.
2: Time for a new device.
1: Yeah, or a newer device.
2: Newer.
1: It's not about selling. Some people say, oh, they just want to sell stuff. No, it's just your device cannot handle. You know, it's like the car can't go 60 on the highway. And so it's a wonderful car. You've maintained it really well. But if you want to go highway trips, then you should be getting a newer car.
2: Sounds like our little Austin America. Not a highway car.
1: Really?
2: Really. If I do take it on the highway, maximum 45 miles an hour.
1: Wow. What would happen if you floor it? Or is that flooring
2: it? That's a leap of faith is getting it onto an on-ramp.
1: Oh, dear.
2: Just to give you an idea how big this patch is, it's going to take from several gigs up to 19 gigs.
1: Yeah, that's the highest. Yeah. I always, when I spread the word out to our friends, our techie guys, I say, hey, everyone, tell me what your size of your update is. Yeah, that's the largest we've seen is 19.86. I put a couple screenshots in there. And again, on your iPhone and iPad, while we're doing the show, settings, general, software update, and then let it go, and it'll say update requested, ask for your passcode, and let it roll away. And I put the instructions all there. That's item number one in the show notes. There are some really significant ones. I put the geeky stuff in there in case you care, because I'm like, what's it doing to my phone? It's not going to change the appearance in any way. That will happen in 27 this fall. But this is just, yeah, this is really important fixes. And the bad guys know about these. They knew about some of them already. Those are called zero day. When you hear about a zero day flaw, that means there is no time to waste. The bad guys
2: They're already out there doing it.
1: But now that these updates are out,
2: they know about them too.
1: They know about them too. Yeah, and so we're going to skip down a couple here to the other half of the world. This is doesn't happen very often. Item number four, you found this morning. Microsoft, Gary, has issued an urgent warning about Captive Crunch, to play off on old Captain Crunch.
2: It is.
1: ID-stealing malware being spread via hotel Wi-Fi.
2: Basically, and this seems to come out of Russia, they have found ways to exploit hotel Wi-Fi to gain access to your ID, you're logging in. They're seeing what you're doing.
1: So when you go to log into, let's say you want to use the hotel Wi-Fi and you want to go log into Gmail or something like that, or your bank or your airline.
2: They're already seeing what you're trying to do and they're putting a fake website in front of you.
1: Yeah, so it looks like that's using AI to sense what you're doing and redirect you to a fake version of what you're expecting to see. So therefore, you're not caught off guard and they're stealing your credentials. So Microsoft has put out an urgent warning on this, saying organizations should assume that public and hospitality network infrastructure, i.e. hotel Wi-Fi, might not be trustworthy. That's the understatement.
2: Everybody has these days, they've got their cell phones wherever they go. So if you're traveling and you do need to log on to something, tether your phone.
1: Yeah, if you've got a laptop or a tablet and I know it's easy to use the hotel Wi-Fi and it's included free in most hotels. If you want to surf the web,
2: great.
1: But otherwise, tether it. Use that personal hotspot on there and do that. So the bottom line, never use hotel Wi-Fi to sign into any of your online accounts, especially email, financial, or travel documents. Spread the word. This is item number four. In the show notes, tech-talk.ca. Click on the notes in red for August 1st and 2nd. And speaking of traveling, this is not really techie, but this is financial. As you're hearing on the news, depending on whether you're listening to us live on Saturday or Sunday afternoon or the podcast, the news itself may be updated in terms of the WestJet flight attendant strike situation as WestJet starts to shut down its flights. The key thing here is financial. if you're going, oh, crap, okay, so now we better cancel our flight on WestJet and book something.

0: something else. Don't. Yes, book something else, but don't cancel your WestJet flight, because if you do, then they're off the hook. Whether they settle or don't settle, if they end up going on strike, then you can apply for the legally bound compensation. Mm-hmm. And yes, I know it could take 2 or 3 years before you might get that compensation because they're still dealing with the backlog of the last one. You can always go to small claims court if it's a big one. If there's four of you going to Europe or something like that, you could always go and do that. But that's the key. If you cancel your WestJet flight, you'll get your money back instantly, but then they're off the hook. They don't have to pay compensation beyond the giving you back your money. So, yeah, it's hard on the credit card, but go and book the alternate flights, keep track of that, and then if they settle, you can cancel the others. So, yeah, that's a big one. Stay tuned. That's going to be really, really stressful for the weekend heading into a very, very busy period.
1: It is.
0: There we go. Okay. Lots of other stuff here before we take a break. We have something free for you. So we're trying to offset the bad stuff with something free. If you take a look at the show notes, Gary had great fun laying out an entire bucket of brand new, unopened inkjet cartridges on the floor of Tesseract on Broughton Street. If you scroll down to our tech deals this weekend, there is no better deal than free. There's one small asterisk here, but it's an important one.
1: It is. It's by donation, and you know, it's for a really worthwhile cause. It's going to CFAX Santas.
0: Yeah.
1: I couldn't think of a better organization to give some money to.
0: Yeah. So this is more than 75 brand new unopened ink cartridges that Gary and I and Charles have collected from people whose printers either died or who decided they no longer need a printer. So they're all there. You don't have to blow up the picture to try and see if your model is there. Gary took the time to make a spreadsheet of all the different cartridges from Canon and Brother and HP
1: and Epson.
0: And so I turned his spreadsheet into a little PDF that is down there. So when Tesseract reopens on Tuesday after the BC Day long weekend, sorry to those of you not in Victoria, you're welcome to stop in, help yourself to any of the 77 cartridges that fit your printer. Just make a donation of your choosing to CFAX Santas Anonymous. Tesseract is at 720 Broughton near Douglas in downtown Victoria. And yeah, I was really happy that these can go. Again, they're all brand new, unopened. There's even a couple bottles of Epson.
1: There are, yes. And also Canon ink.
0: Yeah.
1: Just as an aside, whoever does come and donate money, I'll match it.
0: Oh, really?
1: Yep.
0: Oh, wow. Way to go. Yeah, so that's good. Where are the cartridges now? Did you put them back in the tub?
1: They're in separate boxes, so it's Epson, HP, it's sorted.
0: So we just have to sort through the boxes. That is really cool. Awesome. Okay, on that note, I'm going to take a break. We'd love to help you while we're live on Saturday. We never know what sort of questions and problems you're going to throw at us. We will do our best. If we don't know, we will say we don't know and reach out to our colleagues by text or those that are listening. It's an awesome network that makes this all work. So +1-250-386-1161. +1-250-386-1161 by phone or text. If you phone, who's answering the phones?
2: I will be answering the phone, so you'll hear this accent.
0: There you go. That'll be Koch. And Gary and I will field the text messages and the emails, and Kyle can have a nap, hoping it all works. We continue after this.
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0: Eighteen after the hour on the BC Day long weekend edition of Tech Talk with Alan and Gary and Koch and Kyle. Get to the phone lines in just a sec. Want to do one brief video first of the many that you've sent us in the Tech Talk videos. Koch, are you a fan of Adele?
2: Oh, I love Adele. She's amazing.
0: Okay, I want to see what you think of this. She doesn't know this one. So this is by the group on the internet that are called There I Ruined It. Do you know them, Gary?
1: Nope.
0: They are genius. They do all sorts of fun stuff. So if you are an Adele fan, once you hear this, you won't be able to unhear it. So they took her hit Rolling in the Deep and changed it using AI to Rolling in the Deep Fried.

0: What do you think? Did we ruin Adele for you, Koch?
1: Oh, a little bit. Poor Adele. That was very good, though.
2: Oh, there that was amazing.
0: You will find that video number 44 in our show notes for August 1st and 2nd, or just search on YouTube for Rolling in the Deep Fried Adele Regrets Taco Bell. On that note, we'll come back down to earth and go to the phone lines and Dave. Hi, Dave. Welcome aboard.
3: Good morning. How are you?
0: Good. How's it going?
3: It's going awful, absolutely brutally awful. How about that?
0: Why?
3: Malware bites, I really like it, but you know how difficult it is and frustrating it is to deactivate and activate a new device. And
0: no, really simple, device. Really simple. Three dots and deactivate.
3: Well, I did that, and then I've reinstalled, well, I put in the new license key twice now, and it keeps telling me that it expires tomorrow.
0: Are you sure? Don't hit me over the phone. Are you sure you're not using the old license key? Somebody did this last week. The dog switched the pieces of paper and when they fell on the floor and they put the old one in.
3: No, I just took it out of the box.
0: Okay. And it's never been used before?
3: It's never been used before.
0: And it expires tomorrow. Okay.
3: But that's, you know, it's showing me that it's the same code as the one that I put in last year.
0: That's not possible.
3: I know, but I've done it twice already, and it's just so, like, you just want to throw something at.
0: No problem. Okay. If I could just send me a text, and I'll give you a spare license because I buy so many of them.
3: I think the license is good.
0: It's I'm sure it is. It's just not worth, you know. I'm just finished moving, so frustration level is really high. So we're looking for stress-free solutions to problems. So we could sit there and reach out to Malwarebytes, and they're awesome about helping. I'm looking at Gary. Once you deactivate, did you, okay? If you want to try this,
4: I'm sorry. Was it a multi-year license?
3: No, it was a one-year license.
4: Yeah. And you're trying to.
3: Multi-device, like three devices.
4: That's right. So it's good for 1 year on three devices. It's not good for 3 years on one device.
0: Yeah.
3: Got it. And it expires. The one that's in there now expires tomorrow.
0: And the one you've
4: that's
0: got
4: the same. It's the same license key as the one that was in the old?
0: That's what it's saying. So it's still showing you the old license key.
3: Yeah.
0: Okay, so there's the key. And are you signed in with an account with Malwarebytes, or are you doing it just with a license key?
3: No, I'm signing. I've got my account up on the screen right
0: okay,
3: now.
0: Okay, so there's the trick. So you need to go into your account then, and you need to make sure that you add the new license to your account, and then you can do that. That's why when you buy a box, we recommend you not do it through the Malwarebytes account to avoid this exact problem.
4: Yeah.
0: So the system's getting confused between what you have on your account and what you have in your hand. So that's okay. What it is.
4: Yeah.
0: So go into your account, and it'll say add a new license or words to that effect. Add that new license key.
3: But how do I get into my account?
4: Well, you use the email address that when you activated your account plus the password when you activated your account, and then you can change it within the account.
3: Okay, but I'm logged into it. It shows my name at the top.
0: Oh, good. You're in your account. Okay, and so it then should show licenses.
3: It shows.
0: They've just changed the interface, so I don't remember, and I can't log in from Bell. If you want, send me a text late this afternoon. I'm going for a belated birthday dinner for Suzanne now that we've survived the move. But late this afternoon, you should be able to remotely. Oh, no, I can't remotely connect because the computer's not set up yet. Yes, I can. I can use my tablet. Yep, no problem. Send me a text and we'll sort it out. But it's fine. It's just the confusion between what you have in your hand and what you have in your account. But see if you can find out in your account, Dave, how to add the new license key. And then you can deactivate. And when you go to do that, it'll say, do you want to use this one? It might be easier to wait till tomorrow when the other one's expired, but you can do it either way.
3: All right. Thanks very much.
0: Thanks, Dave. Take care.
3: Bye.
0: Bye-bye. Okay, yeah, it's frustrating. So if you are going to the store and buying Malwarebytes, or you're buying it from Gary or from me, we recommend you not sign into an account and create it, because it creates this confusion. It's way cheaper if you're doing it online. 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They use either Cleverbridge or Digital River is their retail online people, because they want to be in charge of keeping bad stuff out. They want to be selling stuff. If you do that, they're now pushing Malwarebytes Plus, and it'll look like a really good deal that it's only $11 a month for 3 months, and then it becomes $109 a year.
4: Yep.
0: So please, as well as wanting you to support local, London Drugs, Best Buy, Staples, what Gary, whatever, another good reason there to do that. So, because you can just get a single license if you only have one device in your life, $30. If you have iPhones or iPads, you do not need Malwarebytes. Everything is done through Apple. That's why we tell you to do those updates. Okay, next up on the phone line is Patrick. Hi, Patrick.
2: Hello, Alan. Thank you for coming by the other day and rescuing us.
0: My pleasure. It was good to see you and Eileen. Your voice sounds so much clearer now that you've got your Wi-Fi calling all sorted out. It sounds crystal clear.
2: I'm on the iPhone.
0: Yeah.
2: And I meant to tell Catch that I was born and raised in Ireland, whether she believes it or not.
1: Oh wow!
0: Where, Patrick? I didn't know that.
2: Oh, born in the north and raised in the south.
1: Oh nice. Where in the south?
2: Cork and Dublin.
1: Well, I used to live in Cork for 2 years. Anyway, I won't go on about Cork. It was amazing.
0: Neat little town. I loved that when we were there a couple summers ago. Yes. So what's on your mind?
2: So two things. You were helping me with I have a Zoom account, and I wanted to make people, the other members, co-hosts. Was it that they would have to have their own Zoom account?
0: Yes, not just their own Zoom account. They would have to have their own Zoom paid account in order to be made a co-host in advance.
2: Yes. Yeah, okay.
0: But the cheat that I told Patrick, and we'll share with everybody else, if you're worried that you might not be able to make a meeting that you're supposed to host, and you want, from my case, if I wanted Gary to be able to do it, then what you have to do is you have to trust them with your login info, the other person, and you also have to be able to give them a code, because when they log in as you on their computer to Zoom, Zoom's going to go, wait a minute, that shouldn't be happening. Let me text a code. Or email a code to the original person to make sure that's them. So you might be on the ferry or something, but you'd have to be able to give them the code when they go to do that, Patrick. But that's the way around it.
2: Right. And we've done that. Is there any risk of having that information in emails?
0: No, not a problem. You're using secure email service. The risk is the fact that then that person on the other end, you are trusting them to be you on Zoom. So if they go rogue.
2: But it is only the Zoom account
0: That's
2: info
0: correct,
2: that I
0: because you're using the password formula. Yep, really good question.
2: Okay, thank you. And then completely different... we've got a couple of people with whose email addresses got entered into our systems incorrectly, and we're having a tough time getting rid of the incorrect.
0: Apple and Microsoft both made that really easy. When you go to create a new email, start typing their name or their email address, and the wrong one will come up. And at the end of it, if you mouse over it, there will be a little tiny X. And Apple allows you to do the same thing if you're doing it on an iPhone or an iPad. And when you do, the X says, do you want me to forget about this email address? So you can do that, especially if you make a typo and it keeps offering the typoed address.
2: Well, the only reason I'm calling you on it is we've done that 3 times and it hasn't worked.
0: Okay, make sure that you have also checked to make sure it's not in their contact. because if it's in their contact card, then it will not forget about it unless you delete the contact. But normally you should be able to do it on the Outlook Mail app when you go to type it and when you go to offer it. You can also try right-clicking on it on a computer, and it should offer to delete. I'll check in case they've changed, because they do change these things just to annoy us. Gary's shaking his head. User interface changes are the bane of our existence, right?
4: They're horrible.
2: Well, it doesn't just annoy you guys. It annoys us poor users.
0: I know. Okay, quick break for a news update. Try that out, Patrick. Send me a text if that doesn't work, and I'll check when I get home and see. News update, and then we're back with much, much more.

0: Now this update from the Canadian Press. WestJet is urging passengers to check the status of their flight before leaving for the airport as cancellations have started ahead of a possible strike by flight attendants. The airline announced last night 81 flights scheduled for today had been canceled in an effort to avoid leaving both passengers and crew stranded should a strike start early Sunday. A new social media trend involving teens and young adults deliberately tanning during peak UV hours is raising alarm bells among dermatologists. Tan maxing promotes maximum sun exposure with minimal, if any, sunscreen. Toronto dermatologist Dr. Julia Carroll says she feels as though progress that was made in educating people about sun damage and skin cancer is sliding backwards. And Truth Social is now offering fast access to U.S. President Trump's posts to Wall Street traders willing to pay up. From the Canadian Press, I'm Lisa Laporte.
1: The stars that took over the world.
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1: Kick off a new season in La Liga.
2: Mbappe! He just can't stop scoring.
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11: As we roll on for August 1st and 2nd of 2026, this is the BC Day Long Weekend Edition, the two summer months halfway through. 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And then Koch and Kyle will make a podcast for you to listen whenever you would like. Gary Byers in studio with me from Tesseract Computers. Thanks for spending part of the long weekend with us.
12: It's my pleasure. I always have fun with this.
11: What else are you doing this weekend?
12: I'm going to go to a car show tomorrow.
11: Oh, Sunday. Torque Masters car show.
12: It is. It's going to be, I believe it's 300 cars, party atmosphere on Beacon Avenue. It's always a worthwhile show.
11: It's a really fun one. We used to walk down. It was two blocks, but now we live in James Bay as of yesterday, so go try and get out there doing that. But yes, Kyle Wilson is our new producer for Tech Talk. Kyle, thanks for being here. You don't have much to do today so far because you've trained Koch so well.
3: Exactly. It's great to see.
11: And Koch Cadden is here. She is our producer in training. So when Kyle can't be here, then you get to do the honors. Thanks for being here.
9: No worries. Yes.
11: And
9: thrilled.
11: before we go any further, we have a, because the reason that Kyle and Koch are in this chair now is we have a special audio voicemail from Down Under.
9: We do indeed. This is Catherine Abbott.
13: Hey, everybody, it's Catherine. I'm saying hello way over from the other side of the world in Australia. I started my classes this week. I picked up Ghost from quarantine, and he is doing well. I do have some dinosaur news for you. Well, not dinosaur news, actually. Marine reptile news. So, about 100 million years ago, inland Queensland was covered by an ancient sea. Now a fossil discovered near Richmond has revealed one of the most remarkable prehistoric food chains ever found. The fossil belongs to a 6-meter-long ichthyosaur, a dolphin-shaped marine reptile. Scientists discovered the remains of a pterosaur inside of its stomach. This is the first direct evidence anywhere in the world that an ichthyosaur preyed on flying reptiles. The ichthyosaur itself also bears a massive bite mark on it, believed to have been inflicted by Kronosaurus, one of the ocean's largest apex predators. The discovery has captured a rare moment in time, a pterosaur eaten by an ichthyosaur, which was then attacked by a Kronosaurus, providing an extraordinary snapshot into Australia's ancient marine ecosystem.
11: That is so cool, Catherine. Thank you for that.
12: Sounds a hell of a lot more like a snack shot.
11: Pterosaur, ichthyosaur, and chronosaur. She says it much better. There's an AI-generated image that she sent along as well of what we're talking about in item number 25 in our Tech Talk show notes. We're the only radio show that comes with homework. Tech-talk.ca, tech-talk.ca if you're in the USA. In Espanol, tech-talk.ca. So there. See, I remember from when Maho was with us. Okay, lots of other stuff to tell you about here. We have, do have a couple other scams before we go any further. These are creative new twists on this. This is a PIN change request confirmation text. There's a screenshot in item number 2, CIBC alert, Michelin, we've received your PIN change request. The update may take up to 48 hours to take effect. 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
12: Immediately they're going to answer, they're going to get your information, they're going to start cleaning out your bank accounts. It's going to be really difficult for you to kind of do anything after that.
11: Yeah, but it freaks people out with that phrase, if you didn't request this change. Right?
12: It does.
11: Yeah, and that's the scam. They say, it's no problem. I'm really glad you called us. We're CIBC Security. We'll secure your account. We'll cancel the PIN change. We're just going to text or email you a security code to confirm it's you and get you to give that code to them. What they're actually doing is getting your bank to send you a password reset code. And if you give that to the scammer posing as someone from your bank, they will then use it to change your password, lock you out of your own bank account, and proceed to transfer money to your account themselves. So if you get a text like that, and if you really think somebody maybe is trying to change your PIN or password, this is really simple. Call the number on the back of your credit card or debit card.
12: It's that simple.
11: Yeah.
12: You'll notice anytime you do get a security code from your bank, it will state in there, do not give this to anyone else.
11: And where people get thrown off by that is, let's say you call into your carrier, like TELUS, Bell, Rogers, Freedom, whatsoever, and they say, okay, in order to help you, we need to verify your identity. We're going to text you a code. Give us that code.
12: Mm-hmm.
11: That part is real because you called
12: Freedom. You called them.
11: You called them, not them calling you. But in this case, you would be calling them at, well, you'd be calling that 866 number in the text, right? See the scam?
12: So make sure you always call what's on the back of your card.
11: Yep. And you've got one by email as well.
12: Oh, this one is a pretty good one. This is from GR. Hi, Alan and company. I got a call yesterday from so-called Shaw. And the guy said, as I am a faithful Shaw Rogers and never a late payment, I would qualify for the following offers, which he read out to me and said he would email me the information, which he did. He seemed to have all the correct information, including what we pay, Had our names, addresses, email, as well as what seemed like a fantastic offer. He also said that Shaw would be giving us a new iPad or iWatch if I agreed to the terms and conditions, and a simple transaction, one-time only fee of $30, which I can use banking info, credit card, etc., as they accept all forms of payment, and within 30 days I would have received my choice. Of course, he asked for my credit card info, and I told him, I do not use cards of any sort. That ruffled his feathers. And he said I must have some form of payment, so I told him I'm a cash-only person. The line went dead. I forgot to ask, how is it that a person representing Shaw Rogers is using Gmail as the email provider? But that was my initial clue, but people must be careful, as I'm sure it was a scam. Just wanting everyone to know, it looks inviting. The thick accent also raised my wariness. What do you think? Still trying to get through to my Shaw on my phone, but it seems they're always busy.
11: Thank you so much, Gary, with two R's. And he sent the email, which that they sent him mm-hmm. with the deal, shawpromoweb@gmail.com.
12: Yeah.
11: Yeah. So definitely a scam. They got the right logo, Rogers, together with mm-hmm. Shaw and all that and all the links and everything there. So definitely a scam. So my best guess is that, and this is one of those unfortunate things when companies downsize, whether it's Rogers or whomever, sometimes the unhappy employees scoop a whole bunch of yep. client data on the way out the door. And that's how they then sell this to scammers who then have your name, address, and info. It's hard for companies to help you while keeping your data secure from mm-hmm. their own employees to yeah. do that. So I'm guessing that's what happened, but that was really, really good. Yeah.
12: And you know, it's sad, but right now there's going to be a lot of Rogers employees that are a little bit ticked.
11: Yeah, because they're downsizing their call centers, things like that. Okay. One other scam while we're at it. Sorry to depress you with these scams, but our thinking is that if we warn you about it and you tell your friends, then that's how we shut them down. So this is a text that comes from a 438 number. Hi, Dad. Just a quick update. I'm totally fine, but my mobile drowned today and is permanently fried. I'm sending you this fast notice from a work device, but I can't use it for personal chatting. I just bought a brand new iPad to stay connected. Please text me back on it now. The new line is 902 da da da da da. What's the scam? It's not your son.
12: No.
11: It's not the person that says they are.
12: This is a variant of the grandson scam.
11: Yeah, exactly. Because they're overseas scammers who are trying to gain access to your account so they can steal your identity and money. And so what's going to happen is if you did reply back and say, oh, my God, I'm so sorry, blah, blah, blah, blah, et cetera, yeah, glad to help, they will then say, okay, can you help me get back into one of my accounts? It could be your email account like Gmail. It could be a code for an eSIM. It could be Facebook. And they're going to say to you in the message, I'm going to get them to send you a code to prove it's me. Please give me that code. No, that's the code for your account so they can steal your identity and money. But there's a really simple solution to this one. If you get a phone call, text, email from somebody asking for help, what do you do?
9: Ask them for more details about them.
11: Ask them a question that only they would know the answer.
9: Yeah. You know, I got a text like this before, but it said, hi, Mom. And I can just confirm right now that I have no children.
11: So. And this would be a really big surprise.
9: Yes, that would be.
11: Yeah. And so they do that. And these are AI systems that are generating these texts. In the old days, it was actually in a sweatshop somewhere in Cambodia where people going. Now they have AI. Yep. And you've seen pictures of entire walls of racks. And they have nothing but phones and little power adapters. Yep. And they're generating these texts and sending out hundreds of thousands of them there. And they'll go back and forth with you. The AI person will communicate with you several things before they then say, okay, that's great, da-da-da-da-da-da. So it's really simple. If you're ever asked for help from someone, whether by phone call, text, or email, just ask them a question to which only they would know the answer, not what is the name of our pet.
12: You know, this is an interesting one, Alan, and we went through this when you were giving a seminar on passwords. You said never use a name. And I said to you, I said, I can easily use my middle name because there's only about 8 people alive that know it. You said, no, you would try and find it.
11: Yeah.
12: Well, you never found it.
11: We never did
12: find it. Well, Chris, I had him try and find it, and he used AI to try and find what my middle name was. Not a chance. It said, the only way you're going to find it is go through government records, and you're going to have to get permission to do that.
11: Wow, that's pretty rare. Yeah,
12: it's not bad.
11: So try and make it something really obscure that's not listed, was never listed online somewhere. Like, where do I have a tattoo? I don't, but where do I have a tattoo? Mm-hmm. And that could be a good question. If you have no tattoos, you could say, where's the only tattoo I have? And the AI system's probably going to come back and guess something.
9: Yeah. I don't know if I want to know the, like, don't know if I want to know those answers now that, yeah. Like, yeah. I mean, I have an ankle tattoo. So, I mean, that is not an answer on any, on any of my personal information.
11: But that would be visible though, right?
9: It would be visible. Yeah.
11: Yeah. So you want something that the person that's offering, that's needing help. In this case, he's saying, hi, dad. So son. Mm-hmm. So, okay. Where did we go in 1996?
9: Yeah. Yeah, that's a good one. Well, I saw you in action do this, actually. You got a scam caller.
11: Yeah.
9: And you asked, what service do I have with you?
11: Yeah.
9: And the phone just went dead.
11: Yeah.
9: And you hung up.
11: They know you're onto them. There you go. So that one, if you want to spread that information and show people the text so they'll know, it's item number 3 in our show notes for August 1st and 2nd. And what we do each week is we take the ones that have legs, the ones that will live on, and we put them into the travel tech tips or the ongoing scams to avoid or our tips and solutions. So I've done that with these ones as well. Okay, something a little more positive here. This is not a place that you would expect to find a flash mob. This is a really interesting one. They have libraries in Argentina that are a little different of ours. So this is the El Ateneo Gran Splendid Library in Buenos... Oh, okay, Kyle's making I should take a break. I'll be good. Okay, when we come back after that, we're going to have a really unusual flash mob for you.
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11: 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It's video number 45 in our Tech Talk show notes. This is actually, of all places, their library is a little different from ours. This is the El Ateneo Gran Splendid Library in Buenos Aires in Argentina, and people are just sitting around doing their library thing, and then...
0: When you try your best, but you don't succeed.
11: Coldplay.
0: When you get what you want, but know what you need.
11: Everyone starts looking around.

0: libraries have good acoustics. All around the ring of the library, because it's got like balconies. Anyway, go watch that. It's really cool. Joe Jenkins and 30 other musicians performing a Coldplay Fix You flash mob. Really cool. You can just search YouTube for We Surprised Shoppers with huge Coldplay flash mob, but it's 45 in our Tech Talk show notes. Back to the phone lines, and Pat's been waiting. Hi, Pat. Welcome aboard. How can we help?
1: Oh, hi, Alan. I just want your advice. I always get a little anxious. I'm heading to Portugal on Wednesday.
0: Oh, lucky dog.
1: First of all, I hope your move all went well.
0: We're moved. Let's just say we're moved and we're still married.
1: Exactly. So I always get a little stressed about when I get over there. I'm with Freedom.
0: Yes.
1: And I know when I was in Ireland last year, I struggled with trying to use, like, when I was in the hotel, I was looking up a map to get a destination for a tour, walking tour that I was doing. And then when I got out of the hotel, it wasn't working. Like, I couldn't follow on the map. So what do I need to do in my settings?
0: Just double check to make sure that data roaming is turned on.
1: Okay.
0: And leave yourself a mental note at the airport while you're waiting to board the plane to turn off Wi-Fi calling.
1: Yeah, and I've already put that in my calendar.
0: Yeah, okay. And that's all there is. Yeah, and if you want, as soon as you land, depending on the time difference, are you going to Lisbon or Porto?
1: I'm going to Porto.
0: Yeah, so when you land, just send somebody a quick text. Say, hey, I landed. My luggage is here. All is good. And get them to text you back or even make a phone call to somebody back in Canada. Okay. You can call any number in Portugal and any number in Canada.
1: Canada, right.
0: Yeah, that's all there is to it. Yeah.
1: Turn the data roaming on.
0: Yeah, well, it should be on now. Don't turn it on then. It should be on now. That way, if you go down to the Dallas Road waterfront and it says, welcome to USA, you go, yay, I don't care.
1: Okay, so I think maybe I don't have that on. Okay.
0: That's the whole point of being on Freedom, because it includes Canada, U.S., and Mexico. So for those of us that live close to the border, no more having to worry about getting roaming charges when you pick up an American signal. The other thing you can do is if there's any problems at all, then just simply say out loud, hey, S, restart my iPhone. And she'll say, just to be clear, you want me to restart this device? And you go, yes, ping. After 15 seconds, you put in your passcode. I do that routinely when I land while the plane is taxiing to the gate after I've made sure. I just routinely restart my phone just to be sure.
1: Okay, so I do have data roaming on, but so sometimes when I'm like in area, like if I'm down at Ross Bay Cemetery area, it doesn't always connect me.
0: Ross Bay is tricky. That's a very weak area for the carriers in general because the neighbors don't want towers. So the carriers, I understand, are very close to putting in what's called a micro site. So it's going to be a box that looks like a giant deep freeze surrounded by a little wooden fence, and it'll go at the bottom of a utility pole, and there'll be little towers up there, and Freedom, Telus, Bell, Rogers, they're all, my understanding is that's the best they can do to put that one up there because they weren't allowed to put one up in Gonzales, which would be the obvious spot because the old weather station is a heritage site. So that's it. So that is a weak area, and you will actually sometimes ping over to Port Angeles. Sometimes.
1: Okay. But that doesn't seem to happen.
0: Yeah, that's one of the weak areas for all the carriers down there, but the solution coming soon.
1: Okay.
0: Have an awesome time. Send us a picture when you're over there. Now, what airline are you flying?
1: I'm going Air Canada.
0: Okay, so we don't have to talk about the other one.
1: Yeah, we don't have to worry about it. And one just quick last thing.
0: Yeah.
1: Is there anything you should do on your phone to protect it in case it gets stolen, like that somebody can't unlock it?
0: That's a really, well, it's already set for you. It's Face ID and your passcode. Is your phone number an eSIM or is it a physical SIM card?
1: You made me change it over to an eSIM.
0: I thought I had. Sorry, my memory is not as sharp as it could be after moving.
1: No, I didn't expect you to remember.
0: Yeah, so that's good. So then that's covered. So if anybody does steal the phone, they can't get in it. You can find it using Find My. Make sure you have stolen device protection turned on. Just go into your settings. Go into settings. This is a good thing to talk about, Gary and Katrin Kyle as well. This is Apple turned it on by default. for almost everybody. But if you go into settings and type the word stolen into the search box, and it'll take you to stolen device protection. And what this means is, if somebody was to take it out of your phone while you actually had the phone unlocked, then they cannot turn off Find My. They cannot change your passcode, even if they saw you type in your passcode. And they cannot change your password for 60 minutes. So that gives you an hour to find the phone using somebody else's phone and lock it down. So then nobody can do that except you.
1: So I should do it always then, right?
0: Yeah, always. Yeah, there are two choices, away from familiar locations or always. That's only an issue when you need to go in and have it repaired, like if you break the screen and then there's a 60-minute delay. Apple will now give authorized service centers the ability to override that delay to do that, as long as you have photo ID, because they know you really are the owner. Yeah, but then you're set to go.
1: Right. Okay.
0: Check in the 24 hours before your flights. Get your electronic boarding passes. And have an awesome time, and don't get roasted, because it's a little warm over there.
1: I know it is.
0: Stay cool. Have fun, Pat.
1: Okay, thanks. Bye.
0: Bye-bye. Now, the tips that we've been talking about there, they're in a separate set of travel tech tips that we have. If you go to tech-talk.ca, click on travel tech tips. Those are all collected from people like Pat or Dave. Whenever someone goes to them, I say, hey, what did you use in terms of technology? Like Dave was mentioning, using Trainline for booking your train reservations in Europe, but also make sure you have the app for the train company itself, because that will reflect faster changes or cancellations, which you didn't know. So little things like that. So that's a really useful one there. Okay, one from Cheryl, speaking of travel. Apart from all the good advice you provide people on your show, thank you. I want to thank you for talking about McCarthy's party when you went to Newfoundland. I'd been checking out different tour groups to go through Newfoundland myself and would never have thought to choose a tour that had that type of name. Well, just got back last night from my 12-day tour with that group, and I'm so glad I heard about it through you. Just wanted to thank you for sharing that info. What a wonderful time we had, and the best driver and tour guide one could ask for. Thanks again. That's how we found out. We asked some people there. Okay. McCarthy's Party, it's a family-run company, and it's basically like a party. They use small little coaches, so you get into little corners and nooks and crannies and tickles and all those things. And I have awesome memories that were so great. Yeah, we're still in touch with the tour leader for us, because she's also an author.
2: Nice.
0: Here we go. McCarthy's Party, if you're going to Newfoundland. We got the recommendation. Now, Cheryl, vouches for it. Go for them. Okay, hour number two coming up on Tech Talk after we take a break for the news. Lots more important things to tell you about, including the latest on the carriers and their junk fees. Believe it or not, they're being let off the hook. And the federal government lifting the limit on how many Canadians can apply online to renew their passports. And they're even giving you a price guarantee. All coming up in hour number two.
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2: From the National Newsroom of the Canadian Press, I'm Jason White. WestJet has begun canceling flights ahead of a possible strike by its flight attendants. The airline announced last night 81 of today's flights had been canceled to try to avoid leaving both passengers and crew stranded if a work stoppage begins early Sunday. Pay has been a major sticking point in the dispute, and at Toronto's Pearson Airport, traveler Sanya Kennedy says flight attendants should be compensated for all the hours they spend on the job.
8: If they don't do the job that they're doing for all the hours they work, even if it's not in the air on the plane at the time when they're doing it behind the scenes, it still helps us, the customers, to have a good flight and to make everything run smoothly. So pay the people.
2: WestJet's been allowing passengers traveling between July 30th and August 4th to make a one-time change or cancellation without fees. Ticket holders given notice of a cancellation because of the strike are eligible for refunds. A cold front expected to sweep across southern BC this weekend threatens to fan the flames of wildfires already burning out of control. As of this morning, there are nearly 110 active wildfires in BC. 48 of those are listed as out of control. NDP leader Avi Lewis says he sees an opportunity to court environmental voters dissatisfied with Prime Minister Mark Carney's climate and energy policy. He says people know the climate is unraveling.
9: People know that doubling down on oil and gas, just like Trump, doubling down on AI, just like Trump, doubling down on militarization, just like Trump, is not actually an independent Canadian course. And we are the only party that is taking clear stands that are extremely critical of all of those things.
2: A recent Angus Reid online poll suggests 1 in 6 who voted Liberal in 2025 now say they would support the NDP. Half of those voters cite climate change as their top political priority. Dermatologists are worried by a trend called tan maxing. That's when many teens and young adults in their 20s purposely go out to tan when the UV index is at its highest, and they often don't use sunscreen. 22-year-old Lana Armani lives in Montreal. She posts about tanning with friends on TikTok.
10: Well, it's about like living in the present, and yes, there is health concerns and everyone should be aware of it, but in the present, like you're not going too crazy. It's all about moderation.
2: A poll for the Canadian Dermatology Association in April found almost 40% of 1,000 Gen Z Canadians surveyed said they had intentionally tanned in the past year. A total solar eclipse coming to mainland Spain will be that region's first in more than a century. Daytime darkness will descend August 12th for just over 2 minutes as the sun, moon, and earth align perfectly in the sky. Parts of Greenland and Iceland are also expected to experience the eclipse. This is the Canadian Press. In sports, the Ottawa Redblacks have fired defensive coordinator Will Fields after last night's loss to the Montreal Alouettes. Ottawa dropped to 0-7 this CFL season. Jeff Reinbold takes over as defensive coordinator, while Nate Taylor shifts to special teams coordinator. Baseball action today has the Toronto Blue Jays facing the visiting St. Louis Cardinals this afternoon. It's a big West Division rematch in the CFL today as the division-leading Edmonton Elks host the second-place Saskatchewan Roughriders. Edmonton squeaked by the Riders by 2 points last week in Regina to get to a record of 6-1. The Rough Riders are 4-2. Meanwhile, the Calgary Stampeders are on the road against the Hamilton Tiger Cats in a matchup of teams with 3-4 records. Canadian tennis player Denis Shapovalov is a win away from repeating as the Los Cabos Open men's singles champion. Richmond Hill, Ontario Shapovalov faces Arthur Géa of France in today's final. From the Canadian Press, I'm Jason White.
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0: This is the second half of our BC Day long weekend edition of Tech Talk. Glad to have you along. We're live with you on Saturday morning in the Okanagan Valley on Kelowna's AM 1150, where we are on CFAX 1070 in Victoria in the sunshine, across Canada on the iHeartRadio Talk Network app, and anywhere in the world on radio streaming apps such as Radio Garden. 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If you're just tuning in, we this weekend is myself,
11: Gary Beyer,
12: Coach Cadden,
0: and supervising, just to make sure,
13: Kyle Wilson.
0: You could have a nap in the corner. She's doing so well.
13: She is.
0: But lots of little things, right, Koch? Just all the little...
11: Oh, yeah. Little, tiny little bumps in the road that hopefully no one can hear.
0: We put a couple pictures into last week's show notes, by the way, as we promised that we would, of Koch and Kyle behind the board, so you can see all the buttons and dials. Parts of it are touchscreen as well. So tech-talk.ca. And click on the notes for August 1st and 2nd. But if you want to see, if you didn't see them last weekend on our notes, you can go to earlier show notes, scroll down for that, and then go to the notes for the 25th and 26th. In there, you will also see a draw that you were doing, Gary, and we now have a chance to make somebody very happy.
13: Yeah, we do. This is a Red Tiger. It's a dash cam with 4K front and HD rear cameras. $200 value. Whoever wins it, there's no strings attached. This was a donation from someone.
0: There are cables attached. No.
13: Couldn't
0: resist.
13: That's yeah, okay. And what
0: hey,
13: I'm going to do...
0: Got me some slack.

0: These are from people whose printers either died and they got a different model or brand, or they just didn't need a printer anymore. So Charles Martin, myself, and Gary, we've collected them all and thought this was a good time. I needed space for downsizing as part of our move. So I thought, okay, that's, we're going to put it all together. And Gary has made a spreadsheet, which I've turned into a PDF in the show notes. You'll see a picture of them all. If you go to the show notes for the first and second, scroll down to Tech Deals This Weekend, you'll see them all laid out on the floor. There are Canon, there are Epson, there are HP, and there are Brother cartridges. There's even a couple bottles of Epson ink for an EcoTank. So take a look at the list. See if any of the cartridges would fit your printer. Stop in at Tesseract. First come, first serve. They're absolutely free. All we ask is that you make a donation to CFAX Santa's Anonymous. Gary will have a jar or a box or something.
1: Yeah, now I did say that I would do a matching contribution, and that's obviously within reason. It's I don't have millions.
0: There you go. So yeah, glad we can do that, find a new home for these. And again, they're all brand new, and they're all the real branded cartridges, no aftermarket ones. There's even a maintenance box for an Epson printer if you have to clean it too many times. There you go. Okay, on that note, we're going to go to the phone lines, and is it Guy or Guy?
2: It's Guy.
0: Hi, Guy. Bonjour.
2: Hi, how are you?
0: Welcome aboard.
2: Yes, I have a problem with emails from one particular user. Basically, the emails, most times they don't come, they don't appear. And sometimes they do appear, and I see them, and then they disappear right away.
0: That's frustrating. And what does your email address end in? At what?
2: Outlook.com.
0: At which?
2: Outlook.com.
0: Oh, Outlook.com. I'm sorry. You have such a nice accent. I missed it. And what does his email, his or her, what does their email address end in at?
2: Well, it's Sean. I imagine it's CA, but
0: yeah, that's really the problem.
2: I thought it might be.
0: Yeah, it is. So you can get them to send to you from another email address and you won't have any problem. Encourage them to get somebody, anybody to help them migrate off that. If you talk to Rogers, if they talk to Rogers and say, hey, I'm having this problem, the first thing Rogers is going to say is, why are you still using this ancient system? It's done in partnership with Zimbra Collaboration Suite out of Synacor in Texas, and it sort of mostly works. And it's the number one problem that people have is some people's emails go through, and exactly what you were saying, once you said those magic words that they vanish...
2: Yeah, they do.
0: Yeah. Now, you can check, just to be fair, you can check your settings in Outlook.com. Gary, going up to the gear in the upper right corner, and then go to mail. Gear is the settings. Go to the mail settings and look down under filters or under blocked and see if you accidentally put a filter on that says these emails are supposed to go to a different folder. I have had a couple people do that, but that's very rare. It's almost always the problem with the Shaw service.
2: Okay. I have another similar problem having to do with Island Health. And Island Health is the Island portal. Up until June 3rd, I think they switched support providers.
0: Yes, they did.
2: And I can't get in there. I've had discussions with their tech support. And what happened, like, they're supposed to reset your password. They're supposed to send you an email. You're supposed to receive an email.
0: Yes.
2: That I never get that email.
0: That email almost exclusively goes to your junk folder. So
2: my junk folder totally clean. Always. I clean it every day.
0: Okay, so that one might have ended up in your blocked or filtered list as well. So check to see if it's in there. There's three different places. It can be under blocked, it can be under filters, and it can be under spam. So check to make sure that the address isn't in there.
2: Okay, I'll do that.
0: There you go. Good luck.
2: All right.
0: All righty.
2: Yeah, thanks.
0: Really good questions. I understand the frustration. That's a really frustrating thing.
1: We just got a text from Don. Hi, Alan and crew. I'm looking to get a Malwarebytes for Windows 11 PC. Where is the best place for purchasing on sale at the moment? Well, Don, I just did a little bit of research for you. London Drugs has the three-pack version on for $34.99 right now. Yeah.
0: And that's three devices, any combination of Windows, Mac, and Android.
1: Except if you don't need it on a Mac.
0: Yes. On a Mac, you do. Oh,
1: really?
0: Yes. Oh, very much so. Yes, you'd be surprised, Tony. People have false sense of security.

0: do know, eh?
1: Yeah, very much. It's almost every time I run it on somebody on a Mac, we find something.
0: Really?
1: Yep. Yeah, it's the one thing you don't need on iPhones or iPads, but Mac, okay. Windows, Android.
0: If I stand corrected.
1: If you only have one device, Don, then what you can do is give the other two licenses the same code. Give it to other people that have that. If you only need a single license, do you still have any single licenses?
0: I do not anymore.
1: Okay. You can get a hold of me, and I buy them in bulk through London Drugs, so we can do just $30 for a single license. They're not allowed to sell them over the counter in single licenses. They're for the service tech, but I can buy them in bulk, so we can do it that way. Okay, back to the phone lines, and Brenda's up next. Hi, Brenda. Welcome to Tech Talk for BC Day Long Weekend.
2: Good morning.
1: Hi.
2: I'm having a problem with my iPad. My son thought we should rearrange how my email came in. Because I didn't get a donation receipt from Make-A-Wish, and he says you should have it in personal or something. But anyway, after messing around, we never found it. But now,
1: I think I know what you mean. Is it putting your email into folders for you?
2: Yes, it
1: okay,
2: did.
1: Really easy fix. Okay, I'll show you how to fix this one. For anybody else?
2: That's not my biggest problem.
1: Okay,
2: no problem. It took away my FaceTime and gave me Google Meet.
1: So that's a competing company. Your FaceTime is still there. You've just now, in addition, you've got Google Meet, unless you deleted the FaceTime app. So can you go to the App Store for me on your iPad? That's the white.
2: I do show when I go into my search and put in FaceTime, it shows up.
1: Okay, so I'll show you how to put it back where you had it. So scroll to the last page of all the apps on your iPad. Anybody else, if you've accidentally misplaced an app and you know it's on your device, go to the last page on your phone. It's called App Library.
2: Mine just says Apps.
1: Okay, you can do that. Yep, look for the FaceTime logo, which is a green and white video camera. See if you see
2: okay,
1: it on the
2: it.
1: List there. Hold your finger on it gently, and then drag it where you want it.
2: Hold it.
1: Hold your finger on it gently.
2: I was going to try and phone you to see if I could have a private lesson on fixing it.
1: Oh, but we can just do it this way. Glad to help. And then
2: when I hold it, it doesn't go anywhere.
1: No.
2: It
1: should come up with Share App, Require Face ID, or Delete App. Oh, what do you see? What happens when you see it?
2: When I press on the green FaceTime camera in apps, it does nothing, to be honest. And then I take my finger off, it comes up, forgot your Apple account, create a new Apple
1: account.
2: Okay,
1: so you've got it, so it's fine. So what it does is when you press and hold your finger on it gently, then start dragging it around, and it will offer to drag to whatever page you want it on.
2: It doesn't do that, though.
1: Will you hold your finger gently on the app, in apps?
2: In apps, yep. And it's
1: hold
2: got,
1: your
2: like,
1: finger on it gently, and it should get a little tiny bit bigger.
2: No, it doesn't. It does. A gray line comes across.
1: A gray line comes across. Okay.
2: Yeah.
1: Okay.
2: And then when I take my finger off, it comes to
1: no problem.
2: FaceTime. Okay.
1: Okay. So then go back to the page. So you see what that app looks like?
2: Oh, I know what FaceTime looks like.
1: Okay. So then scroll across the pages of your apps, and you should be able to find it there. And then you can just hold your finger on it until they all wiggle, and then drag it where you want it. But yeah, that should be. I'm not. It's the amount of pressure you put on it.
2: So go back to my page with all my apps.
1: Yep.
2: But it's not on there.
1: And so you've only got one page.
2: No.
1: Most people have two or three pages.
2: I do, and it's not on any of those.
1: Is it possible that you put two apps on top of each other and then it went into a folder? If any of the app icons look like little tiny icons.
2: I'm looking.
1: You can always get to it in the short term. We're glad to help you with this, but you can always get to it by going, hey, S being Siri, hey, S, open FaceTime, or just S, open FaceTime, and it will automatically do that.
2: Where do I type that in?
1: You don't
2: search?
1: Type it. You just say it out loud. You can't do it. Are you talking to me on an iPhone or on your?
2: Yes.
1: Okay. So just try saying out loud, Siri, open FaceTime.
2: Siri, open FaceTime.
1: Did it open?
2: Okay. It comes up. Yep. As I can see myself. And in the side, it has sign into your Apple account.
1: Yes, sign into your Apple account. Please do that. So that's important. Yep. But that's but that's a separate thing. But now you know how to find it. Any app, anywhere, if it's on your device, whether it's hidden or whether it's in a folder or whether it's just not on the home screen, you can always do it that way on your device. But it's there.
2: So how do I get rid of Google Meet? I do not want that whole thing.
1: So hold your finger gently on Google Meet. And then it's going to give you several options. One's going to be remove app. And when you tap that, it's going to say remove from home screen or delete. Your choice.
2: Okay. Okay. Thank you.
1: There you go.
2: And do you have an email that we're allowed to use if I need more help?
1: Yeah. The best thing to do is just to text me because I don't always get to emails, particularly right now post-move. Okay. Text me 250-589-2926. And that's in the show notes as well. 589-2926. And we'll be
2: glad
1: to.
2: Thank you so much.
1: You're welcome.
2: Bye.
1: Take care.
2: Bye-bye.
1: Thanks. Bye-bye. Quick break and back with much more.
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1: Twenty-one after the hour on Tech Talk with Alan and Gary and Kutch and Kyle. Among the things you will find in our homework notes, that we were talking about the airline situations and Israel getting all stressed about WestJet potentially going on strike. Something good for you, though, and this doesn't matter which airline you're going to. This is video number 41 in our show notes here. And this is, again, something free. This is not a trick, per se. Koch, I'm not sure. You're way too young to have to worry about about these issues. But if you are a senior, there are, Jack Morrison is going to detail 7 free Canadian airport perks, which anyone 60 plus just have to ask for to get.
13: Right now, at every major airport in Canada, there is a short list of things you are completely allowed to ask for. A personal escort from the front door to your seat, a security line far shorter than the one everyone else is standing in, a better seat at no charge, hundreds of dollars of equipment carried for free, and the airlines are quietly counting on you never asking for a single one of them. Because here is the part they do not put on a poster. Every one of these things is real, every one of them is free, and almost none of them happen automatically. They happen only when you know the right words to say and who to say them to. The airline does not advertise them because every free escort, every priority lane, every waived fee costs them a little time and a little money. They are hoping you will do what most people do. Join the back of the long line, pay full fare for the train to the terminal, lug your own bags through a crowded departure hall, and never once realize you had another option sitting right there for the asking. And I want to be honest with you about who this hits the hardest. It is the travelers who need it most. It is the couple in their 70s flying south for the winter, the way they do every year, standing in a line that seems to stretch forever on legs that are already tired. It is the person...
1: Anyway, their video. Jack does a great job in the video.
14: He does.
1: And again, the key thing is they're not volunteering this because they don't want the extra cost. But you just have to ask. It's not like you're cheating. It's not like you're whining. You're just going to say, can I? And it's all there. So he details it. Go through. Video number 41 in our show notes at tech-talk.ca. Click on the link for... the 1st and 2nd of August, scroll down to our homework videos, also known as Time Well Wasted. Or you can just search YouTube for Flying After 67 Hidden Airport Perks Canadian Seniors Miss. If you're down at the bottom in the show notes, go down to our very bottom, our sign of the week, which just jumped on me again. There's something weird about it. If you're wondering why you don't get the... Well, you don't get the joke in the sign. It's because every time I go to uncrop it, it keeps doing that. I'm going to try publishing it again, and we'll see. And if not, I will fix it for next week. There we go. Okay, other things here. So the Canadian carriers had activation fees banned back in June, and they promptly, the big three, Freedom did not, but TELUS, Bell, and Rogers all creatively came up with other fees, which... The CRTC said, if it walks like a junk fee and smells like a junk fee, we think it's a junk fee and that's illegal. And if you keep this up, you're going to get fines up to $10 million. They gave them until July 30th to respond. But in a surprise move earlier this week, the CRTC suspended that deadline, saying it was at the request of both the Public Interest Advocacy Center and TELUS to delay these proceedings. So... In the meantime, the other fees continue, and they will give us a new deadline once it's reviewed their applications. I'm glad to see the Public Interest Advocacy Center is getting involved, but a little surprised that TELUS, I mean, I'm not surprised that TELUS would say, we need more time.
14: Because well, then but basically TELUS is saying is we need more money.
1: Yeah, because they're raking those fees in the meantime. Although...
14: You know, as normally I hesitate to call out major... No, I don't. Let's get it real.
1: No, you don't.
14: I'm going on public record saying to each and every person listening, switch to Freedom if it works for you, and then let your carrier know why. This is getting ridiculous how major corporate infrastructure is really screwing you.
1: Yeah, and because we're Canada, normally if the CRTC does put their foot down and say, no, this is illegal, then they just simply say, you must stop by this date, and they give them 3 months. Mm. They don't do in the U.S. or Europe where they say, and you retroactively have to give back all that money. we're Canada. We're too nice about that. So anyway, that's what's happening, in case you're wondering with that one there. Speaking of the carriers, you always ask, are there any good deals out there? And the days of good deals on phones because of the prices of RAM, and we'll talk about that in a second. But we do have this one. Public Mobile, for this long weekend, is offering $35 a month for 50 gigabytes, Canada only, or $35 a month for 25 gigabytes, Canada, U.S., and Mexico. Now, the important thing about Public Mobile, it is a self-serve budget brand. So it's basically do-it-yourself. You text with them. You can't phone them. You can't go to a store.
14: No.
1: So you got to do that. But if you want, that is a really good deal. If you want more data, or if you're going traveling overseas, you will get a better deal from full service Freedom Mobile. Freedom and Public Mobile this weekend are both offering the same rates, $40 a month for 70 gigabytes, $45 a month for 125 gigabytes, Canada, U.S., Mexico. But Freedom also includes 126 countries of Roam Beyond service around the world. Freedom also lets you roam at no extra cost onto Rogers, Telus, or Bell if you're beyond the range of the rapidly growing network of Freedom 5G towers. They got another few years to build out their network across Canada. So I put those ones into the show notes there. And Darren, the manager, texted me to say that the iPhone 17e is now going to be $0 a month on a $60 a month plan. So that would be $60 a month for this weekend only, the 17E.
14: Nice.
1: That's the phone that has a single camera, but it has a much bigger chip. So you effectively get one times and two times, but it's just a single camera lens. And the trade-off for that, it costs Apple less. And so therefore can do that. Speaking of costs, there's a report from a respected analyst out there as we head towards the fall and the new phones, and they are estimating that the new iPhone 18 Pro could be $400 more than the current model, $400 Canadian. Wow. Yeah, so we'll see. At some point, you know, I think consumers are, and the price of all technology is going up. I also put an item in the show notes there right above that, because you're the car guy, Gary. Mm-hmm. New cars and trucks are about to get a lot more expensive because of how much digital memory they use. Peter Young, our friend of our owner of Priority One Computer, sent this to me, and I checked to make sure it wasn't a typo. Guess how much digital memory there is in your average new car?
14: Well, I'm going to say a lot more than my old Volvo.
1: 278 gigabytes of memory by the end of this year, and the screen heavy ones, 2 terabytes.
14: It's incredible.
1: That's crazy. So that's why those prices are going to start to go
14: up.
1: Why
14: are they going to go up?
1: Not that much because of the price of a car. It's only like 0.3% of the car, but still going up there. Yeah, so $400 more for a new iPhone. So it's really important you grab any deals you can on phone. So those deals at Freedom this weekend are a worthwhile one. Okay, final segment. Danny's on the hold. We will get to him, I promise, right away when we come back after a news update on Tech Talk for the BC Day Long Weekend Edition.

0: Now this update from the Canadian Press. WestJet's urging passengers to check the status of their flight before leaving for the airport as cancellations began ahead of a possible strike by flight attendants. The airline canceled 81 of today's flights to avoid leaving passengers and crew stranded if a strike begins tomorrow. NDP leader Avi Lewis says he sees signs of buyer's remorse among New Democrats who voted Liberal in 2025 and some Liberals themselves. He says some Liberals are offended by Prime Minister Mark Carney's embrace of AI, higher military spending, and fossil fuels. Dermatologists are sounding the alarm about the social media trend tan maxing. That's where teens and young adults deliberately tan during peak UV hours with minimal, if any, sun protection. And hundreds of thousands of people have lined the canals of Amsterdam for the annual Pride Boat Parade. It comes just 1 week after a deadly attack on a Pride celebration in Berlin. From the Canadian Press, I'm Jason.
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8: 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And Koch and Kyle are working away on a podcast that you'll be able to find anywhere you get your podcasts. Gary Beyer is in studio with me from Tesseract Computers. You are closed for the long weekend?
9: I am. I actually closed for the full 4 days because I felt like it. So
8: that's nice being your boss. Speak to the boss. Boss said yes. Charles Martin will be with us next weekend. Charles is the program director for the Victoria Mac and iOS User Group. So if you have any Mac-centric questions in particular for that. If you're just tuning in, we did mention at the beginning of the show, Apple has pushed out some pretty massive security updates for all its devices, including older Macs. Not for older iPhones and iPads, interestingly. So it's the 26.6 series of updates. They're fixing dozens and dozens of security holes, some of them fairly large ones, 122 in all across all their devices. So please make sure your device is updated. You would get it automatically if you have automatic updates on. But Gary, there's so many tens of millions, hundreds of millions of people with Apple devices. It's going to take probably 2 weeks because of the size of them for everybody to get them. Because it's security related, the bad guys know how to get in now. We want you to get it done right away.
9: You know, this is with any device, not just your phones, iPhones, iPads, et cetera, et cetera. If you have electronic devices that require updates, PCs, Make sure those updates are done in a timely manner, especially on PCs and Windows 11. Make sure automatic updates are on. And then once in a while, especially on a PC, you actually have to go into updates.
8: Settings. Advanced. Updates. Advanced. Yep. And look for optional updates.
9: Exactly. It's the optional updates, firmware updates. Yeah. If your computer's not running properly, chances are there is a firmware update.
8: I have no idea. I never was able to get a good reason from colleagues at Microsoft why they made them optional. It's going to make your computer run better. Why would you not put this in one list?
9: I think it's as an optional because they want you to trigger it because there are messages inside that. If it's a firmware that say, if you turn off your computer.
8: Oh, right. Then you'll have a paperweight.
9: It's going to break it.
8: Yes. Text from John. Did you know that the My Rogers mobile app now supports passkeys? I set it up this morning and it works well. I did not, John. That's really good. A passkey means that if you have a way of proving your identity on a device, mostly on a phone, but also on a tablet and to some degrees on computers, with your face or your fingerprint or a code, like a passcode, then we will use that to get you into apps, banks, things like that. We won't put you through, you know, the two-factor authentication because your face is your face is your face. So that's good for us. We're in. So by all means, if you see passkeys, I know it's something new. It's so much easier here. Dun, dun, dun, dun. From Dave, because the new iPhone 18 Pro and Pro Max will be going up $400. Excuse me. Will I be able to get more for my iPhone 17 Pro Max on a trade-in or selling it privately? You would get more selling it privately.
9: Yes.
8: Always. Because no matter where you trade it in, whether it's through the carrier or whether it's through a store like Black Apple, they need to make a margin on
9: it. That's right.
8: And so you're always going to do that privately. Facebook Marketplace. I recommend that if you're going to buy or sell a phone, you do it through a store like Black Apple that will check the phone first, and they'll even do it with the potential purchaser there. They'll make sure no water damage, no parts have been replaced, the battery is good, it's not stolen, and it's not on a carrier blacklist. And they charge, I think, like $20-25 for that. I wouldn't buy a used phone unless I specifically knew the person and knew its history. I wouldn't buy it from a stranger for any price without getting that done. But that's just me. Do you have any recommendations for internet only and streaming for home and our internet and TV services? Freedom Mobile has really good home internet.
9: Yes, they do.
8: Their TV is okay, it's technically really good, but it doesn't come with a box. It's an app on your TV. If your TV is too old and the App Store doesn't have the Freedom TV, then you'd have to use an Apple TV or a Roku TV or some device like that. There is no remote control because there is no box, so you can't talk to it the way you can with a Rogers remote and say, watch Jeopardy or watch Hockey Night in Canada, whatever. So you're going to be doing a lot of buttons. If you don't watch much traditional TV, it's mostly, you know, the Amazon Primes, the Apple TVs, the Crave, the Netflix, then yeah, really good. The prices are awesome. It's like $20 a month for basic TV. Internet, they wholesale in this area, Greater Victoria. They wholesale Rogers, but in some areas they also wholesale Telus. So it's about 30% cheaper than getting it directly from Telus or Rogers. You get two boxes. You get a Hytron black and white modem, which brings in the internet. And then you get a little white Eero, E-E-R-O, Wi-Fi broadcaster. And they're really good.
9: They are.
8: Yeah. We switched in Sydney. Eileen, our neighbor down below, who was piggybacking off ours because we've gone, we went and got her, and she set up on the Freedom. And it actually penetrates from the bottom suite right up to the top. So for the 3 days that we had the new service at James Bay and had none at home, then we were running on hers. And, yeah, I was getting 100 megabytes upstairs.
9: Perfect.
8: So really good. So that's a really good option there. They offer 25 internet, 25 internet, 100, and I think internet 250. I wouldn't recommend the 25.
9: Nope.
8: And that doesn't matter what carrier you're getting it from. 25 internet now is basically measured from 75 to 2500. When you've got 25, even if it's plugged directly into a device, when you go to some websites, it goes, looks like you're not connected to the internet. it's not the strength, it's the fact that they can't imagine a response that slow.
9: That's right.
8: Because the world has moved on, so try and avoid the 25s there. Okay, back to the phone line and Danny. Danny, thank you for waiting. Welcome aboard Tech Talk.
10: Thanks. How are you today?
8: Excellent. How can we help you?
10: I have an iPad, an A16, running 26.5.2, and when I touch almost any letter, I get an instant repeat of, maybe 10, 15.
8: That's one of the bugs that is fixed. 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
10: Oh,
8: Settings,
10: okay.
8: General, well, Software Update. 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
10: Because I've ripped my screen protector off,
8: yes.
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10: So that's Apple. 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
10: Great.
8: It says iPhone, but that works on iPad too. And if not,
10: thank you.
8: If not, if that still doesn't do it, then install the free Apple support app and reach out to them, and they can remotely run a diagnostic as well.
10: Great.
8: Let us know how you make out.
10: Thank you. Have a great long weekend.
8: Thanks, Danny. Take care. Yes, anybody else, if you're just tuning in, if you have an Apple device, especially iPhone or iPad, please, Settings, General, Software, Update. One of the other homework videos that is in there for you is what they're going to do to the Louvre. Have you been to the Louvre, Koch? Have you been there? Have you seen the Mona Lisa?
11: I have. It is a stunning museum. Love the Louvre.
8: But the Mona Lisa is sort of a little congested.
11: Yeah, it is. I mean, it's well worth the wait, but it is congested. There's a lot of traffic around this very beautiful painting.
8: They're about to solve this problem.
11: Ooh.
8: So can I get you to play that video number 42?
11: Absolutely.
12: The Louvre is the busiest museum on Earth, and it's drowning. 9 million people a year are crushed into a space built for four. So, how do you make it bigger when you can't add a single thing anyone can see? You can't build out, can't build up, can't touch the face of the building. There's exactly one direction left, and it's the one that could sink the entire project. The plan is called the Louvre New Renaissance, a roughly 700 to 800 million euro overhaul, stretched across nearly a decade, that will carve new galleries and a new entrance out of the ground beneath the palace.
8: Yes, and they're going to put the Louvre underground. Like, they're going to put it down. And if you're wondering what the catch is, what is the Louvre right next to? The Seine River.
11: Oh my God, that sounds like
8: thousands of years old. This is going to be a monumental engineering project to figure out how to do that.
11: I hope it doesn't end up like some sort of Atlantis situation.
8: Yeah, this
11: with
8: is gonna,
11: the Louvre.
8: Yeah, well, they pulled. Look how they did the restoration of Notre Dame, things like that. So literally, the Mona Lisa is going to get its own room.
11: That's so cool.
8: But with a separate ticket.
11: Yeah, okay.
8: So,
11: I don't know. I do have a funny story about this. When I went to Paris with my partner, he's a little bit older than I. So I got to go in for free because they do tickets for free if you're under 25. And he had to line up and pay for his ticket, which was hilarious.
8: Enjoy that while it lasts, Scotch. Tick, tick, tick, tick, tick. There. Right below that, by the way, is another video. Joanna Stern. Kyle is in the studio with us, and we've been big fans of Joanna, Kyle, for her days at the Wall Street Journal.
13: Yes, we have.
8: But she does some really great ones. She's now out independent on her own, but we're just going to this little short one before we go to break here, because one of my friends asked me this, and I said, I don't think you want to know. I want to make a special sound when my phone starts charging, so I know that it does it. And it goes, ding, and he goes, yeah, I know, but I want something more definitive. And lo and behold, this popped up into my feed. So this is for geeks only, okay? But if they include yourself happily in this group with us, item number 43, Joanna Stern.
14: 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Super nerdy. The sound of a Mac booting up. Or...
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14: Now, you can do this too. This already went viral in other videos, but I'm going to admit, I struggled to set this up.
8: Anyway, she's going to walk you through the steps. You have to watch the steps. But yes, if you want a custom sound when you plug your iPhone or iPad in to charge it, then she's going to show you how the steps. Carrie's smiling. Hey, we need these little distractions.
9: You know we do. It's that's the fun side of tech.
8: There we go. Okay, quick break and back. Ken will be up first when we come back for our final segment. If you want to get through while we're live on Saturday morning, texts or phone calls, +1-250-386-1161.
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8: 10 before the hour on Tech Talk as we head towards the end of our BC Day Long Weekend Edition and right back to the phone lines as promised. And Ken. Hi, Ken. Thanks for waiting. How can we help you?
0: Hi, Alan. Good to be here you in the show today. Listen, a couple of weeks ago, you had a gentleman called in, and he was in Souk, where I am, and he was talking about his TELUS internet going down during a power outage, which we tend to have a lot of them out here.
8: Yes.
0: So there's a couple of things. One is, I know people get upset about, you know, the phone lines, the landlines going away, and they think, well, you know, TELUS used to supply the power, but really, they didn't supply the power. It's just that's how the phones worked. If you didn't have 12 volts coming down a line, your phone would never ring. And that's so when they change the phone system, that goes away.
8: Yep.
0: So my solution, because I have a lot of these power outages, is I bought a 500 watt battery pack. Right? I use the model Jackery, but there are other ones around.
8: Battery backups.
0: Yeah. And so I keep one of those in my network area. And every time the power goes out, I just simply plug the power bar that I have everything, my network stuff in, I plug that into my UPS, so to speak, and voila, I have everything works. I don't have a landline anymore. I don't have
8: home phone.
0: I've got a VoIP phone that I use for my work, and brings up all my network, brings everything up. So it's not an inexpensive solution, but it does work.
8: Well, and you're right. You are one of those special people for whom it will work because the node from TELUS is not affected by the same outage that is affecting you. So in most cases, when the power goes out, it goes out over a fairly wide area, and therefore it not only takes out your power, but it takes out the TELUS or Rogers fiber optic node nearby, and therefore it doesn't matter whether you've got power or not, there's no internet. That goes out. So yes, celebrate the fact that so far your outages have not included the node that supplies you. So you're special. So enjoy that. For most people, that won't work. The UPS boxes are great to have. They keep the computer on. They keep the lights on, but you still don't get internet. You're one of those people that so far you've avoided that. So yay.
0: All right. Sounds good.
8: Yeah. Thanks for sharing that. That's a really good idea. If you've got that. I don't know what the percentage of people that live where the node is far enough. Because nodes are normally within, 1.2 kilometers?
9: I think it's 1.2.
8: Yeah, and so therefore the node has to be within that distance, but on a different feeder circuit for the hydro supply. Yeah. I knew some people that used to have the situation where the node was on one side of the street and the hydro supply went on the other here, there. Okay, there was a text that I wanted to read out. Okay, this was from Gord in Kelowna. He texted me on my iPhone. Hi, Alan, love the show. Wondering if you know why Apple doesn't seem to have a cleanup utility. And I said, well, they have a duplicate picture cleaner. What else were you wanting to clean? If you're thinking of the operating system, that's done each time there's an update. So if you haven't already done it already, 26.6 came out a couple days ago. I was not thinking the bigger picture. He said, so I don't need to use my old Clean My Mac. I was thinking iPhone or iPad, not Mac.
9: Mm-hmm.
8: I honestly don't know the answer to that one, so hold on to that thought, Charles or Eitan, unless you're listening. Charles will be with us next weekend, and I will put that into the notes to make sure that we ask him what is the best way to do. Is it still a thing that you need to do? It's like defragging on Windows
9: computers. Not necessary anymore.
8: Ever since Windows 7 came out, it's automatically built in to do that. Okay, one other homework video. This is too good because we need some levity. I certainly need levity after surviving a move here. Do either of you know Fabrizio Vinhetiero?
9: No.
11: Not me.
8: Okay, well, 7.5 million subscribers on YouTube. He's a Brazilian pianist, arranger, and YouTube personality, known for his deadpan humor, rigid posture, and intense stare into the camera while performing. He's built one of the largest piano-focused channels on YouTube, but he just posted this.

0: is those are rubber chickens. He's got them all arranged on a pole in front of him. I defy you to not laugh. If you're having a bad day, just watch this. Just go and search YouTube for I Want This Song at My Wedding. Vin Hetero, V-I-N-H-E-T-E-I-R-O. Or it's 46 on the show notes. Thank you, Martin, for sending me that one. I needed that. Okay, other texts that we're getting here. From Mike. Good morning. As we speak, my wife's Shaw email is receiving emails from her contact list and all have reference to quickmailchecker_bot all-in-one checker. It's deleting her inbox each time an email shows up. We changed her email password. Can you let us know what we can do next? So, yeah, it got hacked. Mm-hmm. I would delete the email from the I don't know which mail app you're using, presumably Outlook Mail app if you're on Windows, Mac Mail if you're on a Mac, and then re-enter it and do that. That's one of the problems with the Shaw email service. There is no two-factor authentication. Nope. So presumably, Mike, your wife got tricked into giving her password to what she thought was Roger Shaw, and the hackers are in there. By changing the password, you've done the first part, but you need to go back into, I'm doing this from memory. So you go into webmail.shaw.ca, you go into preferences, you go to mail on the left column, and you go down to, I think they call it filters, and you check to see if they've put any keyword filters that's why the mail is disappearing. They put in effect, a little built-in tool that says, if this, then that. And do that and make sure that there are no filters in there and no forwarding turned on. Because even though you've changed the password, those little tools are still running sitting in there. Sorry, Mike. I know you from career past, and that's really frustrating. When this is all done, please, please, please get somebody, me, Gary, somebody to help migrate off that Shaw email address. Because this is the problem. It's just sitting there waiting to be taken, and it's so stressful when this happens. A couple other tech things that we did not yet get to. I'm just going to mention one. This requires you to do some homework if you care. Hopefully you don't care, but just in case. A BC court has ruled that we can sue banks that fail to warn us about potentially fraudulent account activity. The ruling has not changed banking law, but it's given fraud victims and their lawyers a potentially usable legal roadmap. That is in there now at item number 11. Item 12, you can now transfer WhatsApp calls between devices or make calls from a computer using the WhatsApp website. Bell has become the first Canadian carrier to use AI to detect and block spoofed phone calls. That's item number 15. And item number 16 is going to get people cranky. Prime Video is becoming the exclusive home of Wednesday Hockey Night in Canada broadcast for at least the next 12 years, starting next year. That's it for our BC Day Long Weekend Edition. Gary, thanks for coming in to play.
1: Thank you. 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
0: All right.
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0: Koch, thanks for everything that you're doing behind the scenes. 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
8: From the National Newsroom of the Canadian Press, I'm Jason White. Some air travelers are on edge this long weekend as WestJet begins its first round of cancellations ahead of a possible strike by flight attendants. The airline announced that it canceled 81 of its scheduled flights today. Despite that, WestJet's check-in area at Toronto's Pearson International Airport has been bustling with people like Carlo De Leon heading with his family to the Dominican Republic.
9: It's a little bit of a worry. I mean, the kids have been a little worrisome for the most part, but we're pretty optimistic considering our flight hasn't been canceled.
8: WestJet says today's cancellations are meant to prevent crew and passengers from getting stranded if a work stoppage begins early tomorrow. But the airline says it is still bargaining with the union. Crews battling multiple wildfires across southern British Columbia are bracing for the fire to become more aggressive. A cold front is bringing strong winds and thunderstorms with little to no rain. The massive Pear Lake blaze has already forced more than 1,800 properties to evacuate, an area more than 70 kilometers long and 65 kilometers wide. Nova Scotia RCMP have charged a man with multiple sex crimes involving young people. As Canadian Press reporter Lisa Laporte explains, police think there may be more victims.
10: Mounties say the investigation started last month after they learned a missing young person was staying at the home of a 38-year-old man. Then they learned other youths had allegedly spent time with the man either at his home or on trips away. Police searched a home in Chester Basin, some 60 kilometers west of Halifax on Wednesday, arresting the man and seizing electronic devices.
8: The suspect's been charged with luring a child, four counts of sexual assault, and four counts of sexual interference. Michigan's Supreme Court has ordered the state's regulators to reconsider a key permit for Enbridge's planned oil pipeline tunnel under part of the Great Lakes. Enbridge wants to bury its Line 5 in a tunnel underneath the Straits of Mackinac, where Lakes Huron and Michigan meet. Michigan's governor wants to move the pipeline away from the waterway altogether. Line 5 carries more than 500,000 barrels of oil per day, with much of it supplying refineries in southern Ontario. The U.S. Department of Veterans Affairs says it's launching a new clinical trial to find out whether GLP-1 medication can curb alcohol cravings. ABC's Yuri Benajad explains.
11: While these GLP-1 drugs have long shown their benefit for reducing weight, researchers are investigating how they may impact reward pathways in the brain, which feed cravings for alcohol and drugs. The VA now launching a clinical trial to test whether the drugs can also help treat alcohol abuse among the U.S. military and veteran community.
8: A small 2012 clinical trial found the pill version of the drug found in Ozempic and Wegovy reduced harmful drinking in people with alcohol use disorder. This is the Canadian Press. In sports, the Blue Jays are on the field in Toronto against the visiting St. Louis Cardinals. Meanwhile, Jays manager John Schneider says it's murky what the team will do ahead of Major League Baseball's Monday trade deadline. The belief is the club will be sellers. The Blue Jays are last in the American League East and sat 4.5 games out of a wild card berth heading into today's game. The Ottawa Redblacks have fired defensive coordinator Will Fields. Last night's loss to the Montreal Alouettes leaves Ottawa with an 0-7 record this CFL season so far. Jeff Reinbold takes over as defensive coordinator, while Nate Taylor shifts to special teams coordinator. CFL action today has the division-leading Edmonton Elks hosting the second-place Saskatchewan Roughriders. The Calgary Stampeders are on the road against the Hamilton Tiger Cats. The Vancouver Whitecaps and CF Montreal are in action tonight with 14 games on the Major League Soccer schedule. Whitecaps are hosting Los Angeles, while CF Montreal entertains New England. From the Canadian Press, I'm Jason Watt.
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15: 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There you'll find us, The Whole Home Show, with me, Tony Joe. All of our show supporters and sponsors are listed on the page there. 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Of course, this is not my day job. My day job is helping people with their real estate needs, whether they're a first-time buyer, investor, downsizer. 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I've helped hundreds of people here in our great community. Happy to help you as well, too. 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Always good to get an update about the realm, different realms, different areas and topics that I am not necessarily well-versed in. 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And that's the reason why we have people like the Whole Home Show team that are available and easy to access. 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
1: Absolutely. So here in the Victoria area, my home branch here in the Vic West area, located at 105 176 Wilson Street, we have our uptown location, which is also available for walk-in traffic and also over the phone, our Colwood office, and our Lankford office here, also in Victoria. So four offices locally here in the Victoria area to help you with all your insurance needs.
0: Your location is a fun one because, of course, you can go down there, do some shopping, save on foods, Starbucks right next door, go for some sushi, go for the liquor stores right there. Man, you get all your shopping done and get insurance at the same time.
1: Absolutely. Starbucks also right around the corner if you need that pick me up.
0: For sure. For sure. And I will say, as a consumer and as a customer, folks, you know, walking into an insurance company can be sort of daunting sometimes. It's not with these guys. The Westside Village location is very comfortable. It's nice. I've popped in, you know, buying a car on a weekend, go see JP, you know, you guys take care of us and everything. It's all good.
1: Absolutely. Yeah. So here in the Westside Village office, we're open here Monday to Saturday, 9 to 5. So
0: yep.
1: Good opportunity to come in during the week or also come in on the weekend if that's your availability. We've got numerous agents to help you, from auto to home, travel insurance, cyber insurance, marine insurance, lots of different options available to you to have a discussion, to review, and, you know, just to get some education.
0: Well, okay, we're going to touch on a number of those topics today and our time together. Because actually I started off with car insurance. One thing that I do want to bring up to our listeners here, is things have changed in the realm of ICBC. Like, we used to have to go in, sign documents, get the stickers, right? How long has it been now that the stickers have not been around?
1: It's been several years. I want to say 3 years. I could be wrong on that, but it's been several years since they discontinued the decals, which has obviously made the renewal process much easier. Yeah. for customers, not having to worry about the decal, not having to worry about coming to the office when it comes to renewal.
0: Yeah.
1: We can certainly support anyone who's looking to do a renewal over the phone. And if that's what's convenient for them, we can certainly support them with that. Just need to give us a call and we can work our way through that. The old school works too. Come visit us, say hi, do a renewal in office. It works either way.
0: And the other thing too is nowadays there's online service too. So when it comes to renewals, I often am renewing with you online.
1: Absolutely. Yeah. So there's a couple of different methods. There's the direct online renewal with ICBC directly, where the customer or the client does the renewal directly through the ICBC portal, with follow-up from our advisors. The other option is over the phone directly with us, and processing that renewal, whichever is convenient. We want to make it easy. We want to make it convenient. We want to support our clients as best we can.
0: Yeah, it is so easy. And I guess the answer to how long has it been since there's been decals, it's easy enough to find out. All you got to do is look at that car in front of you that still has the decal that hasn't changed in the years on there, you know, whatever it is, 2022 or whatever it is, right?
1: Yeah, that would be the best way. It's still odd seeing the clean plates with no decals on it.
0: Yeah.
1: You know, obviously remembering back in the day, all the decals on there, especially the ones that accumulate over time.
0: Yeah, it's stacked like this half an inch thick. Yeah.
1: Those clean plates are definitely awkward to see sometimes.
0: Yeah. All right. So auto insurance, obviously a biggie. And you probably get people calling in looking for quotes as well, too. And it's important for consumers to know that there's a lot more than just, I just need any sort of car insurance. Like, there are many options or many things that need to be discussed in that regard, right?
1: Absolutely. I think a part of the insurance quote, the insurance process, is understanding what you're using the vehicle for, right? Understanding what coverages you need. You know, what's important to you in terms of coverage and getting a good understanding of what you're going to be covered for and what you're not covered for, what other options there are when it comes to collision, comprehensive, replacement costs, if it's it's towing that you need as part of your package, loss of use, rental vehicle coverage. It's important to review all

0: aspects of the coverages that you're purchasing, and also understanding what you feel like you need to have. So good opportunity to come visit us or talk to us over the phone to kind of get an idea of what it is you're actually looking for, or maybe there's a gap in coverage that you think you have. Something for us to discuss as well.
1: You know, one of the things, because of course you take care of my cars, I have a few cars, and so, and I have older cars, I have collector cars. One of the things that comes up every once in a while is, well, how come why aren't you using collector car plates? Because that is a very affordable way to insure is a collector vehicle plate, right?
0: Absolutely. There is a process for collector vehicles to go through to be eligible for the collector plates, but it's a fairly seamless process and a good way to save some money if eligible for the collector program.
1: And the reason why I am not eligible is because every once in a while I will use a car to deliver something or do something that's kind of work related, and there cannot be any work related use with a collector car. Right.
0: That's right. Yeah. Collector car is usually that secondary vehicle that you have that's used for pleasure only, not being used for someone like you who's very busy every day.
1: Yeah. Well, this is the thing. I don't want to be pulled over in a collector car and a police officer seeing my real estate signs or my sold sign or lockboxes in the passenger seat. You know, I mean, that's a no-no. So we keep above the law here. That's the main thing. And this is probably a good theme to have when it comes to insurance as well, too, is appropriate coverage and all that. We're having a chat today with JP Sellis. He's, of course, our man at Westland Insurance. We're talking all things insurance today, not just house stuff. We'll talk about house things in a moment. JP, again, you mentioned that your location, Westside Village, right?
0: That's right, 105-176 Wilson Street. Phone number here, too, if you want to give us a call, is 250-419-0015.
1: Fantastic. Well, listen, let's take a break here. When we come back, we're going to be chatting more insurance with JP. And the thing that we'll be discussing that I know absolutely nothing about is cyber coverage. Let's learn more about that. We'll be back in just a moment.
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1: Thanks for coming back. You're listening to The Whole Home Show, and I'm Tony Joe. We are talking insurance today with JP. Of course, Westland Insurance is one of our show supporters and sponsors and has been for a very long time supporting the locals here in Grey Victoria. JP, thanks again for joining us today.
0: Absolutely. Happy to be here.
1: We always talk about house stuff. We were talking about car stuff earlier. Before we wrap that conversation up, you also mentioned marine because, of course, cars, boats, motorcycles, the whole gamut, right?
0: Absolutely, yeah. Everything that you could think of, we probably have a product for it or something that we could find for you. So, yeah, anything that you're looking for, please give us a call, have a conversation, and see how we can help serve you best.
1: Yeah. And of course, when we talk about house stuff, I mean, the themes that you and I always discuss are making sure you've got appropriate coverage, review your policy, you know, make sure that you're covered for what you have. Sometimes people are maybe even overinsured, you know, if they've downsized and they've, you know, or there's been changes in their life or whatever. It's always good to have that review, right?
0: Absolutely. I know we talk about this probably all the time, that it's always good to review your policy. And it doesn't even have to be on renewal. If you think there's something about your policy that doesn't feel right or seem right, or you just have questions in general, I think it's okay to review a policy. I don't think it has to wait every year on the renewal date to review a policy. I think it's okay at any point where something could have changed in your life or something that maybe you've purchased that maybe changes the way that your insurance coverages are. So I definitely recommend reviewing a policy, and it doesn't have to happen on renewal only.
1: Got it. Okay. So every once in a while, we hear from people who are, you know, they got a beautiful property, and it's like, hey, we want to have our daughter's wedding, or we want to have a special event on our property. And they're talking about, you know, serving alcohol and food and all that kind of stuff. So the question has come up, is it necessary to get additional insurance at your home for special events?
0: Yeah. So for homes, it can be definitely tricky. That's definitely something is probably not generic for everybody. So I think it's important to review coverages with every insurance company and every broker that you're with. There's other parts of the insurance that can provide coverage, like special event liability. So there's additional insurance that you can purchase whether or not be you're renting somewhere or you're using another space that you're using for, let's say, a wedding or a birthday. That's definitely an option for event liability. So that's definitely something that can be purchased through Westland, event liability that can go from, yeah, again, a wedding, an anniversary, a birthday, a graduation, bridal shower, any of those events that you're having, yeah. That requires additional liability is definitely something we can work through.
1: So what I wanted, one of the reasons why I'm bringing this up to you right now and it's timely is because, I was doing an application, or answering questions for another municipal special event. And one of the, you know, they ask, is there alcohol? Is there live music? They even ask what kind of music, like, is it rock music? Is it classical? Is it what I found? That was an interesting one. But the other one was bouncy castles. If there's going to be bouncy castles. And when I read that, I was thinking, ooh, that must be an insurance concern.
0: Absolutely. Cause you got to think, you know, obviously whoever's typically children, in the castle that could possibly get injured. So definitely a liability risk there. Probably another question that you were asked was how many people were going to be attending the event. Want to get an idea of how many people will be going. Probably another question is, any, food as well. So yeah, lots of questions that the insurance company does ask when it comes to these event and liability insurance, but you know, very common. So it's not something that's difficult to get or to quote or to ask questions about. So especially as we're entering the summer where a lot more events are happening, certainly give us a call, come in and see us, and we can certainly look at options for you.
1: Yeah, so easy. You got to ask that question. And again, folks, you know, the worst thing would be if you did have the special event and something occurred, something happened. It's the same in insurance all the time. Like it is, you're paying for the protection of the what if it happens.
0: Yeah, that peace of mind, you know, to feel good about. You've got so many other things going on with this event, you know. The last thing you want to think about is the insurance part, and that part of it we can handle for you very easily.
1: Yeah. Okay. Good to know. So events, we talked about insurance, auto, all that kind of stuff. The other thing that I wanted to touch on briefly is travel, because if someone is going away for a while, actually there's two parts to this. One part is your house and home when you're away for extended amounts of time, and the other is the actual being away and medical and all that kind of stuff. Let's talk about the house one, right? So if somebody is intending to be away from their home for an extended amount of time, is that something that they should be checking on their insurance policy on?
0: Absolutely. So there'd be two different, I guess, things to look at. The first part would be the type, the season that you're traveling in, and seeing any restrictions on being away during the heating season. So one part to look at. The other part is, you know, who do you have in line to check in on your home while you are away? Mm-hmm. I know we've probably talked about this in previous shows. I know Oak Bay was doing it. I don't know if they still do it now, but if you notify the Oak Bay Police Department that you're away, that they do, you know, occasional checks. I guess it's a drive by the property to see if there's anything going on. And I remember that from a long time ago. I don't know if that's still happening.
1: Yeah.
0: But still an option to notify your local police department of your impending trip and length of departure.
1: Mm-hmm. Of course, the insurance companies are most concerned about if you're out and away and you don't notice a leaky faucet or water damage or a spark, arcing hood range or something like that, it could be problematic, right?
0: Yeah, that's where they like to have someone checking in on the home just to make sure there's nothing going on in terms of the water damage. It's just something that, unfortunately, with water, it's the most common claim now, right? So being on top of that is always good. The other part of the travel part is obviously travel insurance. With travel insurance, there's certainly different options that someone can take. There's, you know, a one-time policy.
1: JP, let's pick this conversation up. We need to take a break here because this is one that I want to get deep into as well, too. We're having a chat with JP Sellis. He is an insurance advisor with Westland Insurance here in Victoria. He's got other responsibilities in other areas, too. We might have a chance to chat with him about that as well. JP, again, your location, Westside Village, and the phone number?
0: 250-419-0015.
1: Fantastic. Need to take a break here, folks. We'll be back in just a moment.
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21: Now this update from the Canadian Press. Some travelers are on edge this long weekend as WestJet begins its first round of cancellations, the airline scuttling flights ahead of a possible Sunday strike by flight attendants. NDP leader Avi Lewis is out knocking on doors for by-election candidates, but won't be on the ballot himself just yet. Lewis maintains his immediate priority is preparing the NDP for a general election, not winning a seat in the House of Commons. Michigan's Supreme Court has ordered the state's regulators to reconsider a key permit for Enbridge planned oil pipeline tunnel under part of the Great Lakes. Enbridge wants to bury its existing Line 5 in a tunnel under the Straits of Mackinac. It carries more than 500,000 barrels of oil per day, with much of it supplying refineries in southern Ontario. And the Ottawa Redblacks have fired defensive coordinator Will Fields. Ottawa is currently 0-7 for their worst season start since rejoining the CFL in 2014. From the Canadian Press, I'm Jason White.
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1: 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There you'll find us, The Whole Home Show, with me, Tony Joe. 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And our CFAX listeners are loyal and strong. I was, in fact, at an event earlier today, and I had three people come up and say, I listen to you every week. And, you know, that is great. 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It just feels great. Because as you folks know, this is not my job. This is not what I do for a living. This is what I do for fun, and providing information and knowledge to the community is something that I'm glad you're appreciating, because I love doing it as well, too. So do the rest of our Whole Home Show team. And that's the reason why they are here. 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Just look for The Whole Home Show with me, Tony Joe. We're talking insurance today. We've got JP Sellers with Westland Insurance. Hey, JP.
0: Hey, Tony.
1: We were talking just before the break about travel insurance. Because you know what? We talk home insurance. Hey, you got to renew your home, or, you know, you just bought yourself a Rolex, or you've got, you know, some whatever. It's time to upgrade your home insurance. That is great. Obviously, Westland, people to chat with. What we were getting into before the break is travel insurance, because I do want to talk today about the other products that Westland Insurance does have. And this is, somebody's going away, why should they look into insurance?
0: So when it comes to travel, obviously you put yourself in a situation where you could be in an accident, slip and fall, you get sick and require, you know, hospitalization. Obviously, there's the added cost of that when you're traveling. What travel insurance can do is it can protect you, whether you're traveling within Canada, outside of Canada, the U.S., Europe, South America, worldwide, essentially, providing you with that emergency medical coverage. Now, when it comes to travel insurance, you've got several options. You've got your one-time single trip that can cover you for a specific number of days, whether it be, you know, a weekend, a week, a two-week trip. Another option, too, is your annual policy for those that do frequent trips throughout the year. You're traveling in the spring, you're traveling in the summer, you're traveling in the fall, you're traveling in the winter. By taking out an annual policy, it can become more cost-effective, covering multiple trips throughout the year. So definitely a few options to think about when it comes to travel insurance. Now, obviously, one of the big things about travel insurance is your own protection. You don't want to be caught in a situation where you're paying heavy medical bills because you didn't carry any out-of-province medical insurance.
1: And this is what we take for granted, because here at home, we've got medical coverage. You know, heaven forbid you end up in the United States and you need some sort of, we read about this all the time. People, if they don't have the money or the funds, they're not getting healthcare, right?
0: Yeah. And the cost of insurance is so inexpensive when you think about, the coverages that it's going to provide. So I would always say, you know, when you're budgeting your trip, budget the insurance costs as well. When you're thinking about your airfare, when you're thinking about your hotel, if you're renting a car, as you're budgeting your trip, include insurance as well as getting an idea of what that's going to cost you for your, you know, again, your weekend trip, your week long trip, your 2 week trip, your month long trip. You know, if you're traveling more than once a year, trying to budget that into an idea of what an annual policy could look like, because lots of options when it comes to travel insurance, for sure.
1: Well, I do want to do a call out here, because I am a Westland customer. I do get travel insurance. So, folks, let me just tell you about this. I mean, every year I get travel insurance for my family. There's four of us, my wife and the two kids. And when we go away, we travel. We don't want to worry about this kind of stuff. So, JP, I think ours, we went with a 35-day option. If we were away out of the country, whatever it is, 30 days or 35 days, we have coverage. And what I really enjoy about it is we get the renewal every, it's the car insurance. You get a renewal, it's time to renew and all that kind of stuff. And cost-wise, folks, you'd be surprised. It's not very much. I mean, off the top of my head, I think it was like $600 or something like that for the four of us. And, you know, it's one of those things. It's peace of mind, right?
0: Absolutely. And especially when you're traveling more than, you know, a handful of times a year, having not to worry about insurance when you're preparing for your trip can be pretty handy. And again, there is an affordability part of it when you're doing multiple trips, right? So,
1: yeah,
0: you know, there's some cost savings to be had if you know you're traveling multiple times a year, versus taking standalone one-time insurance policies.
1: Yeah, and folks, the other thing too is don't think about this the day before you're leaving for Thailand or whatever. I mean, it's a scramble that you don't want. Just deal with it now. Like, even when you're not traveling, now is a good time to do some research. Call JP and the team at Westline Insurance. They'll give you all the information. And that way, you know, within the year, if you're traveling, you're covered.
0: Yeah, I like I said, I think you include that in your budget. You know, you're budgeting your trip, what the airfare, the hotel, if you're renting a car, budget insurance in there as well, and give you an idea of what that cost will be as part of your total spending now, for your trip.
1: Now, I mean, my kids are still young. We're a young family, and thankfully we're healthy, and I haven't had the call to actually call upon insurance, thank goodness. However, I know that if ever that was to occur, I'm going to be okay.
0: Absolutely. Phone numbers for anywhere you're going to in terms of making your claim, very, very easy to do.
1: Yeah. Oh, man. You know, we just hear so many stories about people that lose their homes or, you know, there's fires or whatnot. And for whatever reason, the insurance was overlooked. You know, small price to pay. And you know what? Okay, I don't want to candy coat it. There is a insurance in general. It's getting more expensive. I mean, that's where we're at, right, JP? It's the way the world is going with natural disasters and with all that kind of stuff. It's not getting cheaper.
0: No, unfortunately not. We are obviously seeing increases to insurance premiums for all products. But I think if you think about just the cost of everything that's going up, it's kind of relative to everything in terms of increased cost. Now, when it comes to, I'll use home insurance as an example. There are ways to reduce premiums if you're comfortable with going with higher deductibles. So when you're looking at an insurance renewal, let's say for your home policy, and you're looking to, you know, save some dollars over the course of the year, there are options to look at in terms of your deductibles. If you're comfortable, obviously, with paying a higher deductible in the event of a claim, but certainly, obviously, with that understanding that the premiums continue to go up, reviewing the policy, understanding your deductibles could be a way of maybe reducing your cost.
1: Mm-hmm. We're going to take a break here in a quick second, but I do want to talk about deductible insurance. So we'll get to that in a moment, and specifically talking about condos and everything. We're having a chat with JP Sellers. He is an insurance advisor at Westland Insurance. He's our guy here at the Whole Home Show. JP, again, your phone number and contact information?
0: Phone number here is 250-419-0015, and the address here at the Westside Village is 105-176 Wilson Street.
1: Fantastic. You're right. You're in between the juice place and what's on the other side again?
0: It's the Japanese restaurant, right?
1: That's right. That's right. Okay. Fantastic. I need to take our last break of the day here, guys. We'll be back in just a moment.
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1: Thanks for coming back. You're listening to The Whole Home Show, and I'm Tony Joe. It's insurance time. We're covering the whole gamut today with J.P. Sellers. Of course, West Island Insurance is one of our show partners and supporters. Always good to have them here, and it's a reminder to you that they can take care of all of your insurance needs. J.P., again, thanks for joining us today.
0: Happy to be here. Thanks for having me.
1: Let's do a quick little rundown about what we talked about already. We talked about car insurance, auto, marine. We talked about travel insurance. We have talked about, going away if you're going away. There's just so many things insurance-wise that is important for us to discuss. The thing that I want to get into right now, because you brought up a conversation just before the break about deductibles, and we all understand this, like the cost of the policy changes depending on if you want a lower deductible versus a higher deductible, right?
0: That's right. So obviously looking at your, for home, for an example, if your policy is a 500 deductible, you know, if you think that's something that you can afford to go higher with, possibly 1,000, 2,000, 5,000, there could be some premium savings there when it comes to your policy premium.
1: And it all has to do with, so the insurance companies, they assess risk, and there's a lot of probability and statistics that are involved, right? And I guess one of the questions that you as a consumer might ask is, what's the chance? What's the chance that I'm going to have? If you're going to have more claims, obviously the lower deductible is going to be an attraction. However, of course, if you have more claims, that's going to affect your policy, right?
0: No, absolutely. It can affect the eligibility for the insurance. It could affect your rates for insurance. I think the other part of it when you're looking at deductibles is affordability. Mm-hmm. Right? What can you afford in terms of a deductible? Not everyone can afford a higher deductible in the event of a claim. So that also plays a role in decision-making mm-hmm. when it comes to your policy deductibles.
1: All right. So, and I was alluding to this just before the break here, because we're talking condos. You and I have talked about condos here before. How, you know, condos, water damage, or even fire. There was a fire in a condo in Vancouver a couple of months back. When things happen, especially with water, sometimes in condos, the deductible can be high. We're talking like $10,000, $50,000, even more, right?
0: Yeah. So when we talk about a condo, we're talking about more of the strata insurance when it comes to the building. So in the event that there is, let's go with water, since we've opened the door to water. We look at water damage that's caused in the building to a common area. So let's say the entryway or a hallway, mm-hmm. there's water damage. What can happen is the strata insurance can act in dealing with the repairs of the building. But what can happen then is an assessment then can be charged to all the unit owners when it comes to the damage that this water has caused. So
1: regardless of it, if it caused damage to your unit, you could be the top floor way other corner.
0: We're talking about the building. We're talking about the common area that everybody has an interest in. Mm-hmm. So typically that strata policy will have a deductible attached to it. And what can happen as part of the strata is that each unit owner would be responsible for part of that deductible in the event of a claim. So depending on your policy, so that's one thing again to review is, you know, how much coverage do you have within your personal policy? And then also understanding if you require more. Now, in terms of Westland, we have several options when it comes to excess coverage when it comes to water damage, when it comes to earthquake, when it comes to fire and all risks. So again, when we talk about reviews, it's reviewing as a condo owner, what is your assessment? What would you be responsible for in the event of a claim to a common area, to the building itself, that you would be responsible for in the event of an assessment? Mm-hmm. So understanding that through your commercial policy, through the strata and through the building's insurance, to get a better understanding of, you know, what would I be responsible for? What would I have to pay? What would be the maximum I would be on the hook for? So again, I know we talk about reviewing all the time, and it may seem that like a broken record, review, but I think it's important to understand, you know, what you're at risk at, what financially you would be responsible for in the event of a claim, an event of damage to the building and common area.
1: Yeah. And one of the reasons I'm bringing this up too is it is not unusual to see strata deductibles at like $100,000.
0: Yes, that's definitely common. It's probably more common now than it has been in the past. The part of it is maybe previous claims in that building when it comes to water damage. It could be also a way to reduce, again, we talk about reducing premiums as going with higher deductibles. Mm-hmm. So that could be a situation where, you know, they've chosen to go with higher deductibles to reduce the insurance cost, but then that means that, you know, deductible assessment is put on the unit owners versus it being paid through the insurance policy.
1: Yeah. So if it is a large deductible, $100,000, $50,000, $20,000, just think about this, folks. You will be forced to pay that deductible. And I don't know about you, but for most people, writing a check for $100,000 just for deductible, that's a big prospect, right? So to have insurance coverage for the deductible is a handy feature.
0: Absolutely. Especially as a condo owner, you know, you don't really necessarily think about that. So again, review your documents, review your existing policy, review your strata policy, your strata insurance policy to get a better understanding of what you're responsible for. I know sometimes it seems, oh, I'm in a condo, I'm fine. I don't really have much risk here, but you know, there's still risk there. Yeah. So definitely important to review your documents and get an understanding of what you're responsible for financially, because you don't want to be, you know, on the hook for that one thing and be like, I don't have, there's no way I can come up with $50,000, $100,000, whatever that may look
1: like. Let's face it, folks, $100,000 for many people, that's a life altering cost. It's, you know, you could be on the hook and anyways, let's not talk any more about that other than the fact that you should get insured, make sure you got coverage. The thing that you perked my ears up on earlier is this whole cyber coverage. Let's talk about that.
0: Absolutely.
1: Tell our listeners, what is this all about?
0: So last year we partnered with Box Insurance and started to offer essentially cyber protection. So what that really means is coverage against a cyber attack. Let's say you have to pay expenses to remove malware or restore software on your computer or tablet. It can go into cyber fraud, pay for losses from phishing schemes, illegal bank transfers, cryptocurrency theft, cyber extortion. It can get into professional assistance on how to respond to ransomware attack, be reimbursed for any ransom payments that have to be made. Something unfortunately we've seen, cyberbullying. So, you know, pay for the costs of recovering from a cyberbully attack. That could include maybe some psychiatric counseling services, legal expenses, maybe even temporary relocation, social media monitoring. There's also something that's new to this product just this last April is home title recovery expenses. So essentially the coverage provides, it pays the expense resulting from an identity theft, including lawyer and court filing fees for the recovery of the title.
1: Okay. Actually, before you go deeper, let's just unravel this a little bit, because there have been examples of this recently. This is like the fraudulent sale, right? When when somebody assumes the idea, the identity of the actual property owner, and then they go and they sell the property to an unwitting buyer who just assumes it's a regular transaction, and then of course the actual homeowner has been scammed, right?
0: Absolutely. Yeah. So another part of the coverage too is 24/7 access to Hackbusters. Essentially, if you have a breach and a response cybersecurity expert on call for you, there's also credit and ID monitoring, identity restoration, and something that I think most people may have some interest in is Equifax. So it is included as part of the package. So instead of having to purchase Equifax on its own, like a lot of people do, you could buy a cyber policy and have that Equifax included as part of that package.
1: Yeah, this is amazing, because we didn't need to think about this stuff 10 years ago or whatever it is.
0: No, unfortunately, we're in a much different world with a lot more risks when it comes to the cyber part, with, you know, computers and cell phones and online banking and all that, social media. So nice to be able to have a product that could be suited for not just some, for many people, for their protection.
1: Yeah. Wow. My goodness. It's just unfortunate. You know, technology is here to help us and to assist us in life, but it's also assisted bad people and enable them to do things. There's countless stories of seniors who have been taken advantage of by, you know, cyber scam or whatever.
0: Yeah, that's really sad to see in the news. Like, unfortunately, it happens more often than we probably want to see it, but it does happen. But again, opportunity to find a way to provide coverage and peace of mind for someone that needs it.
1: Yeah, my goodness. Cyber coverage, who'd have thought? All right, I do need to talk with you guys about that, because I'm sort of curious. Of course, for people like me, I mean, our names are out there, and, you know, we do a lot of online transactions and, you know, contacts with people, email address. It's virtually impossible to keep your contact information secret nowadays, right? This is just the way that life is, and that's where the cyber hackers come in and take advantage of things. So I will reach out to you on that. JP, as always, great having you here. One last time, let our listeners know, best way for them to reach you.
0: Best way to reach me, other than in the office at 105 176 Wilson Street, please give us a call, 250-419-0015.
1: Fantastic. JP Sellers, it's insurance advisor with Westland Insurance. Thanks always for joining us.
0: Thank you, Tony. It's my pleasure.
1: And for our listeners, we'll be here for you this time next week. See you then.
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5: Now this update from the Canadian press. WestJet's begun its first round of flight cancellations ahead of a potential strike tomorrow by flight attendants. Either side could be in a work stoppage early tomorrow if talks don't produce a deal. NDP leader Avi Lewis says his immediate priority is preparing his party for a general election, not winning a seat for himself in the House of Commons. He's been out knocking on doors for by-election candidates, but does not plan to be one of them. Nova Scotia RCMP have charged a man with multiple sex crimes involving young people and say there could be more victims. The investigation began last month. Mounties learned a missing young person had been staying at the home of a 38-year-old man. Europe's wildfire emergency has eased across much of the western part of the continent, but its most dangerous front has now shifted to Greece. Gale force winds have driven flames through a Greek seaside resort, forcing hundreds to flee by sea and hampering firefighting aircraft. From the Canadian press, I'm Jason White.
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10: 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Here in our beautiful province, we're celebrating a long weekend with the arrival of BC Day this Monday. We're celebrating, as usual, with some stellar conversations from the wine world. We've got big information if you're a wine and music fan. An iconic Okanagan summer tradition returns to Mission Hill Family Estate. For 19 years, the Mission Hill Concert Series has been an anticipated summer tradition in the Okanagan Valley, welcoming exceptional artists to their iconic open-air amphitheater set Among the Rose, the Vineyard Rose, and Sweeping Lake Vistas. This year, they've already had amazing performances by Tom Cochran and Red Ryder, Burton Cummings a couple of weeks ago, and coming up on August 6th is Amanda Marshall. Your ticket includes your choice of a concert seating, newly introduced this year, and two glasses of Mission Hill wine. You can also have a lovely dinner as well. All of that information is at missionhillwinery.com. Check in there if you're looking for tickets to the show. Now, on our show today, James Leonardo Desaw, he's the export manager in Canada for Michel Chapoutier. He joins us from the Wine Festival to talk about two really interesting wines from Chapoutier, the Maisonnier Crow's Hermitage, as well as a new label, the Chapoutier Rouge Clair 2024. This is a lighter, fresher version of a modern Rhone Red, something new and something you might expect from Chapoutier. Laurent Guimond, he's the export area director for Canada's Georges Dubuff wines. He was also at the festival. We had a great conversation about Beaujolais, about the Gamay grape, and we did it talking about two wines, the 2024 Georges Dubuff Beaujolais Village and the 2023 Dubuff Puy-Fuissé Premier Cru Le Côte-Racier, which actually took us out of Beaujolais and into Puy-Fuissé in the Burgundy area. Really a great white wine. And seeing as it's BC Day, long weekend, we're going to give some fun ideas for tasting some of the top BC wines being made here in the province. When we're joined by Jeffrey Moss, MW, he was at the National Wine Awards, and he was also working, turning out a list for the Naramata Bench called the Best of the Bench. We'll cover off all these wines with Jeff and talk a little bit about where we're headed with Canadian wine on this BC Day Long weekend. I'm Anthony Gismondi, and we are set to go.
9: 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This is BC Food and Wine Radio with Anthony Gismondi.
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10: We're back, and from the studio deck of the BC Food and Wine Radio on this BC Day Long weekend, we have a fully stocked refreshment area, and we hope you have the same. We're joined by Jeffrey Moss, MW, for Lithica Wine Marketing, wine critic at Gismondi on Wine. Jeff, welcome back to the show. Great to have you on this BC Day Long weekend.
11: Yeah, thanks for having me back.
10: Well, I wanted to talk to you because I do a bunch of work with you, but I didn't know that you were involved this year until I read about it with the Best of the Bench. Let's start with that. What is the Best of the Bench? How did you get involved in that? What's it all about?
11: Yeah, so the Best of the Bench, it's basically a tasting put on by the Naramata Bench Winery Association. All of their member wineries can submit up to four wines. And then basically it was just me tasting them, which is unusual. You know, when you're in a competition, you're usually tasting with other judges, but it was yeah. just me tasting through about 100 wines to select 12 of the top wines that represent some of the best of the bench.
10: I feel like you like tasting alone anyways. You won't be bothered by anybody else's likes or dislikes.
11: Well, I think one of the things about judging and reviewing wines is you have to be pretty confident with your taste, right? And I think, you know, that means probably living with any mistakes you may make along the way, and no one's perfect.
10: Yep.

0: see wine industry grow. I've come to really have a respect for the Naramata bench and the kind of wines that can turn out. Why is it so special?
1: I think there's a few reasons. I mean, maybe one of the primary reasons is it's just a stunningly beautiful place. When you drive down Naramata Road, really going into the village of Naramata, you just have these incredible views of Lake Okanagan. So, I mean, it really sets you up to want to taste the wines from there. But I think the second reason is, in part, the diversity. The Naramata Bench isn't a large place by any stretch in terms of the overall acreage, but you have this incredible diversity in terms of the number of wines, a lot of very small boutique family-owned wineries, and a real diversity in the grape varieties that are planted too. So really, no matter what you're looking for, you can find it on the bench.
0: Yeah. Let's run through a few of the grapes growing there that people maybe they don't know about.
1: Well, I mean, what can't you find? I mean, one could say. But when I look at some of the results from the Best of the Bench tasting, you do see that diversity across the top 12 wines. And in terms of some of those more like obscure varieties or less common varieties, you know, it was the Rhone varieties that stood out for me in part. And when we think of Rhone varieties in the Okanagan, often we're thinking of the South Okanagan, Oliver, Osoyoos. And in part, we're thinking of that because it's hot. But you get this amazing freshness to Rhone varieties on the Naramata bench. And to me, you saw that with wines like the Tightrope 2025 Viognier, kind of a fresher, juicier expression of Viognier. And then the Terra Vista 2025 Marsan would be another great example as well.
0: Exactly. And, well, I mean, I think we know a bit about the Pinot Noir and we know a bit about Chardonnay, but yeah, I totally agree. I like the diversity. And actually, I see that across the whole Okanagan now, across British Columbia. It's pretty exciting to have people looking at and tasting these other varieties, even though they're small amount of vines in the ground. They really point to an exciting future, I think, of diversity. And I remember when everybody said, you know, we should have a stamped grape, a grape that says our name, you know, choosing one like Sauvignon Blanc or Malbec or something. And I'm very happy that we didn't go in that direction.
1: Yeah, I mean, I think this idea that we need a signature grape variety, whether it's on the Naramata bench or whether it's in the Okanagan, it's just an idea that feels like, you know, very 10 or 15 years ago.
0: Yeah.
1: And I think those who understand the Okanagan and Naramata today understand that the strength is really its diversity.
0: Yeah.
1: And part of that is because of some of the vintage variation that we see, too.
0: Yeah.
1: I mean, I think 10 or 15 years ago, if you had to pick two grapes for Naramata, you would say Chardonnay and Pinot Noir. And obviously, those showed very well at the Best of the Bench tasting. But, you know, not to say that Pinot and Chard are the stars every vintage, potentially. Yeah. So there's other varieties that can fill in.
0: Yeah. My guest is Jeffrey Moss. He's an MW, Lithica Wine Marketing, wine critic at Gismondio Wine. Jeff, let's talk about your, so you picked 12 wines out of the, was it over 120 or 130 wines you tasted?
1: I was just about 100, I think just under 100 wines in total. Did it over 2 days, so tasted, you know, roughly 50 wines a day, which was really nice. You know, so it wasn't like I was going through the gauntlet of tasting a lot of wines, and I think it allowed me to spend a little bit more time with each wine as well.
0: Okay, you got 5 minutes, and you got 12 wines. Let's at least run through them. If we have words, we'll talk about them too. Go ahead.
1: Well, I said Pinot Noir and Chardonnay, the stars. And just to highlight a few from the list. So on the Chard side, Deep Roots, the 2023 Reserve Chardonnay was on the list, the top 12.
0: Very consistent.
1: And that also showed really well at the Wine Line National Wine Awards of Canada.
0: Okay. So it took on the competition as well.
1: Yeah, I mean, so showed well alongside its peers on the bench, but also across Canada in a wine that's showed well historically in the past too. So it's not a surprise. And those familiar with Deep Roots will know they were best performing small winery at the National Wine Awards of Canada just a few years ago.
0: Yeah. And also the latest best performing was Laughing Stock Vineyards, and they made your list too.
1: Yeah, I mean, I think it's been an incredible couple of years for Laughing Stock, starting with the 2022 vintage. It just feels like they're going through a bit of a renaissance in terms of the quality of the wines now. And they were, it was best winery of the year at Wine Line National.

0: Wine Awards last year, and then Best Winery of the Year at the BC Wine Awards, and then two wines hit my top 12 for Best of the Bench, and that was the 2021 sparkling wine, and then also the 2023 Syrah, which is just, to me, you know, Okanagan Syrah at its very best. Obviously, in this case, the fruit for that's coming from further south in Osoyoos, but still really speaks to the quality of what Laughing Stock's doing right now.
1: I was happy. There's a couple of rosés on your list, and one in particular, I had tasted the Three Sisters about a month and a half ago, and I thought, you know what? This wine is just plain fun. I think it's delicious. I really like it, but it's not super sophisticated, and I thought, well, maybe people, you know, the big critics will think it's not quite right, but I really like this wine. You chose it as well. Do you remember it? I'm sure you do.
0: Yeah, I mean, I think there was a number of rosés entered. You know, when we think of the 2025 vintage in the Okanagan, a lot of rosé was produced. So I don't think that's a surprise. And as a category, it was a standout during the Best of the Bench tasting. I was really impressed with the Three Sisters Signature Rosé from 2025. I thought it was just kind of fun, but still elegant and sophisticated.
1: Yeah.
0: And then the other rosé that stood out for me was the Roche.
1: Oh, yeah.
0: Weigelt 2025 rosé.
1: Yep.
0: You know, thinking of varieties that are a little bit out there, it's not like you have Weigelt in the Okanagan every day, but a fantastic rosé, kind of savory, concentrated, and really, really well made.
1: Okay, let's go to Pinot Noir. You've got three made the list, and two of them surprised me. Not surprised me that you selected them, but you know, you don't hear much about them. And it's great to see them back on the list here. Well, one is brand new almost. Let's start with Modesta. Most people probably don't even know this winery.
0: Well, I only know Modesta because of you, to be honest, because I remember, I think you called me after you tried the wine.
1: Yeah, I did,
0: And were raving about them. And I was like, well, I guess I have to go there, which I still haven't done, so I have to do that. But now I at least can say I've tried the wine.
1: You never listen to me, Jeff. You know, that's what I like about you. You have your own mind.
0: Well, I'm stubborn, I guess. I mean, what, it'd be a 10-minute drive. But that was the 2022 Estate Pinot that made the Best of the Bench list. I thought, I just kind of love that kind of pure, sappy, cherry fruit style. Just very, to me, classic Naramata Bench Pinot.
1: Yeah. I liked it, too. And then you also chose, you got a couple of big dogs, too. Well, Howling Bluff is in there, and I haven't tasted that wine in so many years.
0: Yeah, I was looking through the Gismondion wine database, and I think it's been a long time, actually.
1: Yeah.
0: And probably for me, I'll just speak for myself personally, a winery that flies a little bit under the radar. But Howling Bluff, you know, a Pinot Noir specialist, I'm sure is how they would describe themselves. So the 2022 Howling Bluff Pinot made the list. And I thought it was fantastic, kind of juicy, crunchy, just a very drinkable style of Pinot.
1: Yeah. I'm going to have to try that wine. I haven't had a chance to taste it, so I'm excited to do that. And a couple of others, Little Injun Pinot. This is a big wine. This was the silver, I believe, right?
0: Yeah, so this is the silver 2022 Pinot Noir. This is probably one of the top wines I tried during the Best of the Bench tasting. I was really impressed. You know, had that kind of sappy, earthy, almost beetroot quality to it, but packed with this really dense red cherry fruit. Just really fantastic, well-made Pinot that, again, to me shows certainly some of the best Pinot coming from Naramata right now.
1: Yeah. A couple of whites, we're out of time, but the Four Shadows Riesling and the Tightrope of Viognier and the Terra Vista Marsan, while we talked about them a bit earlier, these were rounding out quite a nice list. Is there any way people can buy all these wines, or is it just winery by winery?
0: I think it's just winery by winery, but certainly you could put a good few days of touring together by going to some of these different wineries.
1: Yeah, and maybe we can put the list up on Gismondion Wine.
0: We're going to do that, yes. It'll be on the website.
1: Great. Jeff, you're not going to go away. We're going to take a break. You're going to come back, and we're going to actually talk about your experience at the recent National Wine Awards. We're going to talk a bit about judging and some of your favorite wines from across the country.
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1: Happy BC Day. Long weekend, everyone. Our conversation continues with Jeffrey Moss, Master of Wine, Lithicon Wine Marketing, and wine critic at Gismondi Online, and a resident of Penticton. Perfect guy to be talking about BC wine and now Canadian wine in terms of the Wine National Wine Awards of Canada, which took place in late June in Niagara Falls. And you've recovered from that, Jeffrey. It's a bit of a grind.
0: It took a few days, but I've bounced back, I think. But it's certainly, I think for me, and I think for a lot of the other judges, like one of the highlights in our year. It's something we always look forward to.
1: Yeah. And the way it's run is it's pretty conducive to being a judge when you're in that competition way it's been run.
0: I mean, I love judging at the Wineland Awards. I say that in part just to make sure I get invited back. But I think it's just extremely well organized. You know, we're always rotating wine styles. So it's not like we're tasting 30 or 40 wines of the same category. Yeah. You know, going through 30 or 40 big red blends at a time, it's not helpful to picking out great wines. So yeah. We're doing small flights, you know, between 8 to 10 wines, and then alternating white to red to keep our palates as fresh as possible.
1: Yeah, and not too many a day, some in the high 80s, low 90s. So it's not for people that judge all the time, that's a very reasonable amount of wines.
0: Yeah, exactly. So, you know, we're tired at the end of the day, but we're not exhausted. And then it still gives us time to go back to the hotel, catch up on some work and recharge for the next day. Because really our primary focus is just putting everything we have into judging to the best of our abilities.
1: Yeah. So I asked you today if you might want to talk about some of the trends you saw, or if you look at all of the different categories that you've been judging. Let's start with that. What would be some of the trends you noticed across the country?
0: Well, I think for me, one of the things that I immediately thought on the plane ride home was the quality of the red blends that we tasted. And I think red blends in general is a very large category. Mm-hmm. Obviously, you can appreciate that range of different grape varieties, whether it's Merlot dominant, Cab Sauv dominant, or just other blends across a range of price points, both in British Columbia and Ontario. And sometimes, you know, it can be a tough category to judge through just because the quality is all over the map. But this year, coming back home, you know, I really felt to me that maybe the red blend category had never been better.
1: Yeah.
0: You know, in terms of both the overall quality, but then some of the top wines for me, I was really, really impressed with.
1: Yeah, I want to ask you, because I know that in the first round, the blends are sort of sorted, like if they're Merlot dominant or Cabernet Franc dominant or Cabernet Sauvignon, or ones with Syrah in them. But then in the finals, these get all mixed up. So it's like the best of the best. And it's probably even tougher to make decisions when you have that mix in front of you.
0: Yeah, exactly. Because by the final 2 days, you know, when we're looking at wines that are going to get probably at least a silver medal, you know, the quality overall, especially for red blends, was extremely high. But there were, from that, a couple of, or at least more than a few standouts, too. So yeah. I think that, to me, was really impressive.
1: Well, let's hear about some of the standouts. People want to know what to buy.
0: Well, I think there's not a lot of surprises, maybe, in terms of some of my favorites, looking at my results in terms of what I tasted. But what is surprising is you think of these red blends, and for me at least, you go to BC and you think Okanagan or Similkameen, but I think Niagara can be underrated, especially in the right vintage, for some of their red blends. And so at the very top of my list was the Hidden Bench 2022 La Brunance, followed by the Stratus 22 Red. And I think both flagship red blends in Niagara, so not a surprise there, but kind of showing the quality both of the producer and the vintage, I think, in this case.
1: I was talking to Lorison about this earlier, David Lorison, and he was talking about the style. Do you denote a different style between Ontario Reds and BC Reds?
0: I think it's pretty hard. You know, I'd like to say yes, that I'm like super dialed in. But I think, you know, maybe sometimes there feels like there is a little bit more freshness and a little bit more of like a greenness to the Niagara red blends in a good way. I think greenness is underrated in a lot of cases, but I think in warmer years in Niagara, you know, it can be confounding. You know, it's really difficult to generalize. And when you start to, you know, second guess where wines are from or what region they could have been produced in, it's a slippery slope that to me doesn't serve the wines, because really the focus is just on quality first and foremost.
1: Right. You're such a hard ass. Okay. I want to ask you about, there's a BC wine that made your list. That was a Phantom Creek Vineyard Cuvée, the 2022.
0: Yeah, which was a fantastic wine. I think I scored it 93 points from memory. And just, you know, a very polished, bold wine, again, reflective of the quality of the 22 vintage in the Okanagan, but also, you know, Phantom Creek Vineyard, obviously a very pedigreed site. So showing the pedigree of that vineyard as well.
1: Mm-hmm. Well, I like your list in many ways, Jeff. I mean, Mooncusher, it was a Malbec, and Domaine Quailis, it was a Pinot Noir, and Organized Crime was a Riesling, and, you know, you got a couple Chardonnays in there, and you got a Viognier in there. So there's a lot of diversity. We were talking earlier about the Naramata Bench, but it seems like Canada is becoming more and more diverse.
0: Yeah, I mean, I think, again, maybe, you know, in my first years of judging, it was the usual suspects that felt like it was at the top, you know, and that was Pinot, Chardonnay, Riesling, and some Cabernet Franc. And I think it's too difficult to generalize now. You know, we have red blends, we have Rhone varieties, whether it's Cabernet Sauvignon, Malbec, like there's a lot that's performing at a very, very high level across the country, which is incredibly exciting.
1: Yeah, I know that, and I hear that from our international judges too, who just can't get over the growth in quality. We talk about it, people think we're pumping up the local team, but really it's just that these wines are better than they've ever been. And, you know, it's a result of people paying more attention and having more experience in all kinds of conditions. And they use it now to produce wine every year that's of pretty high quality.
0: Oh, yeah, I couldn't agree more. And the fact that we have, you know, some strong vintages certainly helps as well, you know, led by years like 2022. But this, if I look back at the last, I think I've been judging at the Wine Line Awards for 6 years now, these would be some of the top scores I've ever given. And certainly, you know, the number of scores that were in that platinum medal range was the highest for me that I've ever given out. Obviously, part of it's, you know, just there's a random factor in terms of what wines you end up tasting at the competition. Mm-hmm. But it just felt like everything had stepped up a notch for me, at least in terms of the overall quality.
1: Yeah. We're almost out of time, Jeff, but I want to jump just into replacement wines for a minute. You've been writing about them at Gismondiam Wine and Wine Align. Some really showed well this year. Can you explain what's going on with replacement wines in year two? What we're going to see in the marketplace and what people should be looking for?
0: So as quickly as possible, I mean, last year at the competition, we tried the first wave of replacement wines coming from, you know, the U.S. predominantly, whether it was Washington, Oregon, or California. And those were just like the early spring releases.
1: Yeah, so mostly
0: white wine.
1: Yeah.
0: Yeah, versus this year, a very different story. I think we're finally seeing some of the very serious wines, and I feel like I've been on my soapbox for a long time now, just trying to tell people how great these wines are. And when we were tasting the replacement category in the finals, you know, for me, there were some wow wines, you know, wines like the Roche 2024 Artist Series Pinot Noir from the Willamette was certainly on that list.
1: From Oregon, yeah.
0: Some wines I hadn't tried before, like the Moraine 2024 GSM.
1: Yeah, that was a good
0: which
1: wine.
0: I believe from Washington.
1: Yep.
0: And I hadn't tried that previously and love that wine. I think it's only $29. Extremely good value. I will go out and buy some for myself. That's how much I liked it. So, you know, that's my way of saying, if you're sleeping on these wines, or, you know, you're excited for the return of BC fruit, which is fantastic, but don't, you know, hesitate to buy these, because you're going to find exceptional value. They're really over-delivering them if you compare to what it would cost if it was made from a Washington or Oregon producer.
1: Yeah, and probably most importantly, these wines kept the doors open and the people in place at the wineries that are now back to making BC wine. So, you know, you can't have it both ways. In this case, they were needed, and there's some great wines out there. Jeff, thanks so much for joining us. Always a pleasure to talk to you and get some inside information on Penticton, Naramata, and, well, everything BC. Thanks so much.
0: Yeah, thanks for having me back.
1: That was Jeffrey Moss. He's an MW. You can tell that by the way he talks about wine. Up next, Laurent Gaminet. He joins us. He's the Export Area Director in Canada for the Georges de Boeuf wines. That means we'll be talking Gamay and Beaujolais. We'll taste a couple of wines from Georges de Boeuf, the Beaujolais Village 2023, and a Pouilly Pouissé Premier Cru Les Trois Rissiers.
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1: We're back and very much hope you are relaxing and taking this BC day-long weekend in. We trust you'll enjoy this playback of a conversation we had about Beaujolais Gamay at the 2026 Vancouver National Wine Festival earlier this year, when the theme was the region of France. We spoke with Laurent Gaminet. He is the man. He's the export area director for Canada at Georges de Boeuf Wines. He talks about two labels. You won't want to miss the 2024 Georges de Boeuf Beaujolais Village and the 23 de Boeuf Pouilly-Fouissé Premier Cru Le Clos Rissier. Here's our conversation with Laurent Gaminet. He's the export area director for Canada for George DeBoeuf Wines. Laurent, great to see you again.
9: Thank you very much.
1: We had a great time in Beaujolais years ago. We shot a video there and had a lot of fun. And I learned a lot about Beaujolais and changed my mind, actually, a lot about Beaujolais. Maybe we can do the same for our listeners today.
9: I'm glad you changed your mind, and hopefully it's going
1: to be great to have you here. Let's start with Beaujolais. You know, people know maybe Burgundy and Bordeaux. What do they need to know about Beaujolais?
9: So Beaujolais is actually, administratively talking, a part of Burgundy, that the southwest part of Burgundy. But we often separate Beaujolais from Burgundy because of the grape varietal that we use there.
1: Yeah.
9: The only one grape varietal that we use for red wines in Beaujolais that represents more than 95% of the production is Gamay.
1: Yeah.
9: You all know that Gamay in Canada because it is well produced as well here in the country.
1: Yeah. Is it Gamay Noir in France, or do they just say Gamay, or how does it?
9: Well, we say both of them. Like Gamay is a regular name that we use, but the exact term is Gamay Noir à jus blanc.
1: Okay.
9: So dark black Gamay with white juice.
1: Yeah. Interesting. Very interesting.
9: But that's the full sentence.
1: Yeah. And we'll stick with Gamay. So if we were talking about the Gamay grape versus Cabernet or Malbec or whatever, how would you position it in the against all the other grapes?
9: Gamay, historically talking, is a cousin of the Pinot Noir. Mm-hmm. They do have some similar roots. Mm-hmm. So the idea for Gamay would be to have a light and very fruity and fresh expression of the red wines.
1: Right.
9: Another characteristic that is very specific to Gamay is level of acidity. Mm-hmm. Acidity level will be high. So that makes for the entry-level wines that are Beaujolais, Beaujolais Village, and some of the crew, that makes them able to be drunk fresh, cool, chilled, like at 10 to 12 degrees Celsius, and that would be very delightful and refreshing.
1: Right. And if we were to look at a map of Beaujolais, you just mentioned some terms. So there, anything grown in Beaujolais can be a Beaujolais, but then there's Beaujolais Village, which is a collection of wines, perhaps, and then there's the village name wines as well as the crews. How would you roll that out for people?
9: To make it simple, so... Yeah. First, Beaujolais is a subregion of Burgundy that is located on the north of Lyon. Lyon is the second biggest town in France, right? And Beaujolais is not that wide. It's only 55 kilometers from south to north and 13 kilometers from east to west.
1: Yeah.
9: On this area, you're going to have 12 different appellations, AOCs, that we will divide in three different levels.
1: Yeah.
9: The first and very regional generic level would be Beaujolais.
1: Okay.
9: Then, so every wine from this region can be Beaujolais. Then you get a second level, that's the Beaujolais Villages, the wine that we're going to taste together in a few moments. And then you're going to get a third level, that includes 10 different appellations. Okay, this third level is called the cru. Mm-hmm. So the crus are 10 villages where the wines made from Gamay have a very specific expressions because of the soil composure.
1: Mm-hmm. And they're grown around the village or in the village.
9: Exactly.
1: Yeah. Okay, that's a good description. That sets the stage. So you brought today a Beaujolais Village. This is the 2023.
9: Exact.
1: So this is from all of the villages, possibly, or some of them. It's a blend.
9: It's a blend of several villages.
1: Yeah.
9: There are, in total, 37 villages that have the right to make Beaujolais Village.
1: Okay.
9: So that's why it's called Beaujolais Villages, all right?
1: Right.
9: But we can't have a sourcing within all the 37 villages, of course. But a majority of them will be sourced in order to make this Beaujolais Village flower label from our winery, George DeBoeuf.
1: Right.
9: The idea behind these labels, these flower labels, is to get an average picture of what are the appellation characteristics. Okay, so here we're going to have a blend that will give what a Beaujolais Village should give. Our aim at George DeBoeuf is to get a consistency year after year so that the consumer can get the same experience, vintages after vintages, whatever is the climate. And that's why it's important for us to have several sources.
1: So would the consistency be a Beaujolais Village style or taste, or would it be a Georges DeBoeuf type of Beaujolais Village? Like,
9: I would say
1: whose
9: the second
1: stamp
9: answer.
1: Is on it?
9: I would say the second answer.
1: Yeah.
9: We have a certain style that we want to provide and give to our customers. The idea we have for George Debeuf is to give very delightful, very fruity wines behind this label. So when you get the flower label, you know you're looking for something that would be delightful, refreshing, and even if it's complex when it comes to the cruz, a Moulin Avant, a Morgon, a Fleury, it can be complex but still very delightful. So it tends to be less oaky than some other wines that we're going to do. And for Beaujolais Village or for Brouilly, for example, it is completely an oaked.
1: And Beaujolais, is it having a moment in now? Like the, it seems like it's been rediscovered by the world. Camay and these wines have a much better image.
9: Yeah, it looks like young people, but even like more mature people that have more knowledge about wine are looking for lighter wines. Some wines that they can drink easily, that are not that complex to pour and that needs a specific plate, for example.
1: Right.
9: Beaujolais are this kind of wine that you can open easily and have fun with. And also they are very versatile. They can be used either with pizzas, very, very easy food.
1: Up to
9: steaks, up to great cuisine. So Beaujolais has always been part of the French gastronomy.
1: Yeah. Well, this is a lovely wine. Drinking perfectly well now.
9: Yes, 2023 was a warm vintage. It was a bit tricky for us because when it's too warm, the plants tend to protect themselves and not to offer the maturity. It is, it is not easy to understand, but they stop the maturity because they want to protect themselves. So we have to wait a little bit more, but not too much because we don't want the alcohol level to be
1: Get too high.
9: Exactly. That's the challenge that we're facing right now with the climate warming.
1: Oh, well, I like this wine, and you can actually find this wine in British Columbia. It should be widely available at $26.99, so it's an excellent price. You brought a white wine, which surprised me today.
9: Of course, many people do not know that, but originally, Georges Dubeuf, the founder of our winery, is a Pouilly-Fuissé producer.
1: Pouilly-Fuissé? I did not know that,
9: And Pouilly-Fuissé is a very famous Southern Burgundy appellation. Actually, this is the southest part of Burgundy before coming to Beaujolais. But the soils over there are quite different, very, very different than the soils that you're going to find in Beaujolais. So there, limestone and clay are the majority of the soils. But in Pouilly-Fuissé particularly, the superficial part of the earth have cracked millions of years ago, revealing deeper limestones and pure limestones that were hidden by those superficial parts. This is in this specific crack, in this lane, that you're going to find the Pouilly-Fuissé appellation. And since 2020, the INAO, which is the French organism that organized all the appellation system, have acknowledged some premier cru in Pouilly-Fuissé. This wine, specifically, is a premier cru. There are 22 of them within the appellation, and that's a total of 18% of the superficie of the appellation that is ranked as premier cru.
1: The nose is fantastic.
9: Thank you very much.
1: Wow.
9: And that wine is actually the flagship of the winery. It's a white wine. We are well-known because Georges Dubeuf's nickname was the Pope of the Beaujolais, so we are well-known for our reds from Beaujolais region. But this wine, white wine, based off Chardonnay, and actually another thing to know for the listeners is that Chardonnay is originally from this region. By the way, at 12 kilometers from this place, where it's produced this wine, there is a village called
1: Chardonnay. I know it, Premier Cru Le Clos Racier. Wow, this is just a sensational wine.
9: Thank you. Le Clos Racier is the name of the parcel. It's a very tiny parcel, 1.5 hectare only. So we do produce only 6,000 bottles maximum a year on this place. And this is the very first land owned by Georges Dubeuf family that is making some Chardonnay wines on this place for three centuries.
1: Oh, wow.
9: So that's the very origin of the DeBeuf family in the wine world.
1: Well, that's a great discovery for me. I did not know this wine. It was delicious.
9: I'm glad we are sharing it together.
1: And, you know, we're all looking for a white Burgundy that we can afford, too. So it's kind of nice to have one in this price range. Yeah, really good.
9: For high-end Chardonnay, it is well priced, effectively.
1: Yeah, it is high-end. So things are good with you, and you're selling lots of wine, having fun?
9: Yeah, definitely. Yeah. I'm glad to be here in Vancouver. I've been knowing Canada for 14 years. And by the way, I've started here in Canada for the winery 14 years ago, based in Montreal, but that's coming often in Vancouver, and I'm glad to be here again.
1: Yeah, it's great. Well, we're happy to have you here. And people can go and visit, right, at George DeBeuf. I mean, I visited the place, but... It's still open for all that.
9: Yeah, definitely. And actually, yesterday, I met several visitors here in the fair that will visit us in a tour planned from north to south in France, traveling in cruise in the rivers. We often welcome some people that are cruising in the rivers, and they'll stop by the winery and visit our museum, because, you know, we have a big museum of the wine world at the winery.
1: Okay. Well, maybe people won't keep that in mind, but they should if they're traveling through France. It's a great place to visit. The landscape's spectacular.
9: Yeah.
1: Most people are shocked when they get there and see the landscape.
9: And actually, when you came, you made a great video of the landscapes of Beaujolais.
1: Yeah.
9: I still have it in my heart and in my mind, because it's one of the most beautiful videos of the region that I've seen.
1: Still up on YouTube. You can see it at Gismania Wine on YouTube. So, and it's a beautiful video of what goes on there. Thanks so much for joining us.
9: And
1: Great. That was Laurent Gaminet. He's the Export Area Director Canada for Georges DeBeuf Wines. It's our Summer Deck Show. We're excited to welcome James Leonardo de Sa. He's the Export Manager Canada for Michel Chapoutier Wines, as we taste some Rhone wines that would taste just fine on your deck this long weekend.
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0: Hello, everyone. We're back on this BC Day long weekend. Thanks for joining us wherever you are around the province on the radio network or worldwide on our podcast. We're joined by James Leonardo de Sa. He's the Canadian Export Manager for Michel Chapuche Wines. France was the theme region this year at the Vancouver International Wine Festival, and we're delighted to taste numerous world wines, including an established favorite, the Meissonier Gros Hermitage from Chapuche, as well as a new label to look for, Rouge Clair, from the 2024 vintage. It's a lighter, fresher style red wine from the Rhone, which follows what's going on with people drinking all around the world. Here's our chat with James Leonardo de Sa. James, great to have you here.
1: Yeah, thank you for hosting me.
0: It's so much fun to, France is the theme, so there's a lot of action in the, there's been a lot of action in the French quarter over there. You represent Chapuche. What can we say about Chapuche, just sort of as an overview for our listeners?
1: Chapuche is based in the Rhone Valley, a small village, Tain-l'Hermitage, our south of Lyon. The family has been making wine for more than 200 years, started in 1808, and really in between huge tradition from the logo that you see, M. Chapuche stands for Michel Chapuche, of course, but his parents before him, Marc, sure. Mathieu, Marius, and now it's the eighth generation with Mathilde and Maxime.
0: Yeah.
1: So a lot about tradition, a lot about terroir, as we want to reveal each terroir. But also with a few innovation here and there to keep people excited about the wine world.
0: And they make a wide range of Rhone wines. You brought a couple today, but maybe just tell us briefly sort of what parts of the Rhone we would see labels from Michel.
1: Yeah,
0: Chapuche,
1: so of course, we being based in Tain-l'Hermitage, the heart and the soul of the family is at the bottom of the Hermitage Hill. So we are on the Hermitage with single plot wines, fabulous wine. And then we have pretty much cover most of the appellations from Northern Rhone with wine from, of course, Côte-Rôtie, Condrieu. We are well known for Gros Hermitage as well, Saint-Joseph. And we have also vines actually in southern Rhone, but also outside of the Rhone Valley.
0: Yeah.
1: With our Roussillon estate. We have a an estate in Provence, also in Burgundy, Beaujolais, Alsace, Germany, Spain, Portugal, and Australia. And that's it for now. So it's, but it's.
0: You got to tell them to calm down.
1: Yeah,
0: well, we have, of course, people here be familiar with the Belle Rouge label. There's such great value wines that can introduce you to high-quality wine. I know that one of the things that Michel always said to me was that when you go to work for him, the first thing you're told is that every wine you make must have the same amount of detail applied to it, whether it's the Hermitage or the Côte de Rhone, which is a very lofty goal, but it's a great goal to have in a winery. And you see it in the wines.
1: Yeah, and I think it's the goal is, of course, Michel is the there's no other winemaker with more 100 points Parker wine with our single plots, etc. But it's the idea that yes, we can do 100 Parker wine, but it's also the idea that we want to make wine for every day that still have a constant quality and a constant expression of a terroir.
0: And that's, he does it.
1: And we do it.
0: Yeah,
1: we try to. To get access to get that accessible to as many people as possible.
0: Great.
1: So it's,
0: okay, I'm speaking with James Leonardo de Sa. He's the export manager for M. Chapuche, and you brought a couple of wines today. One wine that I know nothing about. It's a new release. It's going to come to our part of the market, I think, soon. So let's start with that wine that it's already selling in Quebec, I understand.
1: It's already in Quebec, so we launched 2 years ago. So as I said, at Chapuche, we are 100% on the terroir. We want to show terroir expression, terroir pictures. But here, it's really our wine that will contradict our main vision. We are on the Vin de France. It's a chilled red. We call it Rouge Clair, so clear. It's a blend of Grenache Syrah. So you want to drink it at a lower temperature, around 8 to 10 degrees. You actually put the bottle in the ice bucket, and you have a little effray in writings that will appear on the bottle, so it's thermoactive to let you know the temperature is ready. So we harvest a little bit early. And it's really a fresh profile of red wine.
0: So that changes color?
1: Yes. Yeah. So the effray will become red. So
0: oh,
1: you
0: wow.
1: don't see it when the
0: when you buy the wine.
1: Exactly. Yeah. So you put it in the fridge or in the ice, and the effray mention appears in red.
0: That's great.
1: So a little innovation.
0: Yeah. Subtle.
1: So the idea is really to help people continue to consume red wine in another way.
0: Yeah.
1: So yes, we're not revealing a terroir, but at the same time, when you look at terroir, you have also people, and it's a wine that will just get people together.
0: Sure.
1: I think.
0: Sure.
1: It's easy to drink. It pleases the summer. It pleases people that maybe drink white wine by default in the summer just to refresh. Here you still have a little bit of tannins from the red wine, a little bit of structure,
0: but
1: it's fresh and exactly
0: yeah.
1: you don't have those big tannins. So easy to pair as well with new food habits, maybe.
0: Yeah. So Rouge Clair, this is the 2024, is the current one
1: yes,
0: in the market. Does it have a cork in it? Is it cork finished or screw
1: it's
0: cap?
1: It's a cork,
0: yeah.
1: but it's actually not a cork.
0: Yeah.
1: So it's it's recycled sugar cane that
0: yeah.
1: we compressed. So it's, again, another innovation to
0: save the planet.
1: To save the planet. And we actually also switch from the aluminum cap at
0: yep.
1: the top of the bottles
0: yeah.
1: to just a paper band. And that is something that we are trying to
0: yeah.
1: implement on as many cuvées as possible. And in the midterm, we expect to save up to 4 tons of aluminium,
0: yeah.
1: Which is quite a large amount, so really
0: yeah.
1: important. So we just wanted to present, to use the Vancouver Wine Fest to present this new profile of wine, this
0: yeah.
1: new cuvée for us with a lower alcohol, 11.5 as well.
0: Yeah.
1: Really well received. It's doing really well in Quebec. Now we are
0: It's
1: the
0: a perfect wine for here. It should be out by this summer in the markets for sure.
1: Yeah, we are trying to get some cases coming in on the next boat, hopefully.
0: Right.
1: But it's perfect for the patio season, for the nice weather here, and even in the winter with the nice ski hills that you have not
0: yeah.
1: far from here.
0: That could be
1: for
0: fun
1: après
0: too.
1: Ski, yeah.
0: Okay. And then, by the way, I'm speaking with James Leonardo DeSalle. He's the export manager at Chaputia. You brought one of my favorite wines, one of the very best value wines in its class in British Columbia for sure, which is a Crow's Hermitage, the Le Maisonnier. Did I get that right?
1: So exactly.
0: Yeah.
1: Perfect. So,
0: what is a Crow's Hermitage? We know what Hermitage is, the top. What is this?
1: Yeah. So we had the Vin de France, completely different. Here we're going back to the terroir expression.
0: Mm-hmm.
1: So we are based in Tan Hermitage, as I said, at the bottom of the Hermitage Hill. Hermitage is 130 hectares
0: mm-hmm.
1: With the main land owner on the Hermitage. Crow's Hermitage is basically everything that is outside and around that perfect hill, one of the most one of the best appellations. So Crow's Hermitage will be a larger appellation,
0: sure,
1: a little bit more than 1,000 hectares, and we focus on the Syrah in the Crow's Hermitage. It's really an appellation that is quite interesting to have a great access of the Syrah from Northern Rhone, but accessible in terms of price and in terms of tasting as well.
0: Yeah.
1: This cuvée, Le Maisonnier, is from our prestige range. So it comes from vines that will have an average of age around 30, 35 years.
0: Okay.
1: Coming from different type of soils with a little bit of pebblestone, a little bit of clay to have some diversity also in terms of soils, coming from not really steep hills, but we
0: gentle.
1: Do have some hills on here, so not too much retention of the water
0: yeah.
1: all organic as well. So really great expression of the Syrah. We don't at Chaputier, we don't use a lot of oak in the vinification process.
0: Mm-hmm. Mm-hmm.
1: So we focus on the concrete. It will help preserve the freshness. And this wine, Le Maisonnier, is all about freshness.
0: And it's certified organic.
1: Yes.
0: So
1: yeah.
0: People can see that
1: yeah.
0: on the label. Yeah.
1: Yeah. So it's organic and really here in BC, it's under $30 at the BCL stores.
0: It's a fantastic price.
1: Yeah.
0: Don't change it, please.
1: Yeah. It's tough not to change in that point, but yeah, we're trying to please the BC consumer and
0: I think you have. Is it 100% Syrah?
1: 100% Syrah. Yes.
0: Yeah. And what will the age of the vines be for that? Do you think
1: it's around 30, 35 years of age?
0: Yeah.
1: Yeah. On average, on this range of products.
0: And Michelle's big on the planet and acting responsibly and sustainably. All that's part of the ethos of the winery.
1: Yes. Yeah. So, of course, we work on most of our vines and terroir. We work in a biodynamic way. So, Michel Chapoutier, when he took over the company, really wanted to focus on single plot wine and biodynamic.
0: Yep.
1: Not all of them are certified biodynamic. Les Maisonniers is only organically certified. But biodynamic is, of course, one of the main... vision of the of the maison, and then it's the environment is a constant and daily vision in a way. So we're trying to adapt. We're trying to do new things, such as the cork that is not a cork that we talked previously.
0: Yeah,
1: the paper band.
0: Yeah.
1: Try to make sure we properly use water when needed, and try to focus on making sure we are good with the earth, as it will give that back to us in the wines.
0: And you're good with people. Tell us, we almost out of time, but tell us about this label that you can feel, the texture on the label.
1: Yeah, it's the whole idea that wine is made to be drink with friends, with family, with to be shared with as many people as possible, and we want to make sure everyone has access to it.
0: Yeah.
1: And we are really close to an important family in the region, was called Cizran. They are the origin of a type of Braille. They also had a son that was blind and created a foundation for the inclusion of blind people.
0: Yeah.
1: So with all the reason, in 1996, Michel Chapoutier decided to add the Braille on all our labels.
0: Fantastic.
1: To give access also to the wine lovers.
0: Yeah, so nice, so great. Well, I hope you enjoy your time in Vancouver.
1: Thank
0: Maybe we can catch up another time when you're in town and talk more about the wines of Chapoutier. It's a fantastic place to visit. I always tell people, well, if you can do the wine and you can do the chocolate in Tain-l'Hermitage as well. It's the home of a very famous chocolate producer.
1: Yes, very small village, 5,000 people, but you have the Rhône on one side, the Hermitage on the other, few wine producers, a couple of wine producers, and Valrhona, which is the chocolate.
0: Yeah, the Valrhona.
1: Chocolate. So between the Rhône, chocolate, and wine, for sure.
0: And you have a hotel there, too.
1: And we have
0: and a
1: hotel,
0: restaurant. Yeah. It's all together. It's
1: so
0: a fantastic
1: So it's almost an all-inclusive in happiness. So it's,
0: Thanks so much.
1: Yeah, thank you very much.
0: Great to have you.
1: Yeah, thank you.
0: I love that Rouge Clair. I hope to see it here this summer.
1: I hope to be able to come back this summer to launch it with a little bit more cases on the ground.
0: That was James Leonardo Dessau, Export Manager Canada for Michel Chapoutier Wines. And that's a wrap for this week's show. Thanks for listening. Remember that if you missed any part of the show, it's available wherever you get your podcasts. Special thanks to our technical producer in Vancouver. That's Dwayne Bishop, our social media producer, Elena Chun, and our director of operations, Stu Ferguson. On behalf of everyone at the show, I'm Anthony Gismondi, wishing you a fantastic BC Day long weekend, a fun summer week ahead, and an even better glass of wine.
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5: From the National Newsroom of the Canadian Press, I'm Jason White. WestJet has begun canceling flights ahead of a possible strike by its flight attendants. The airline announced last night 81 of today's flights had been canceled to try to avoid leaving passengers and crew stranded if a work stoppage begins early tomorrow. Pay has been a major sticking point in the dispute, and at Toronto's Pearson Airport, traveler Sanya Kennedy says flight attendants should be compensated for all the hours they spend on the job.
6: For all the hours they work, even if it's not in the air on the plane at the time when they're doing it behind the scenes, it still helps us, the customers, to have a good flight and to make everything run smoothly. So pay the people.
5: WestJet's been allowing passengers traveling between July 30th and August 4th to make a one-time change or cancellation without fees. Ticket holders who've been given a notice of a cancellation because of the strike are eligible for refunds. A cold front expected to sweep across southern BC this weekend is threatening to fan the flames of wildfires that are already burning out of control. As of this morning, there were nearly 110 active wildfires in British Columbia, 48 of those listed as out of control. Federal NDP leader Avi Lewis says he sees an opportunity to court environmental voters who are dissatisfied with Prime Minister Mark Carney's climate and energy policy. He says people know the climate is unraveling.
3: People know that doubling down on oil and gas, just like Trump, doubling down on AI, just like Trump, doubling down on militarization, just like Trump, is not actually an independent Canadian course. And we are the only party that is taking clear stands that are extremely critical of all of those things.
5: A recent Angus Reid online poll suggests one in six who voted Liberal in 2025 now say they would support the NDP. Half of those voters cite climate change as their top political priority. American TV host Savannah Guthrie says her family is desperate for answers in their mother's disappearance. Her statement comes one day after authorities released two ransom notes, including one saying Guthrie's mother had died. Both notes were initially sent to a Tucson television station days after Nancy Guthrie disappeared from her home outside the city at the beginning of February. Dermatologists are worried by a trend called tan maxing. That's when many teens and young adults in their 20s purposely go out to tan when the UV index is at its highest and often don't use sunscreen. 22-year-old Lana Armani lives in Montreal and posts about tanning with her friends on TikTok.
7: Well, it's about like living in the present. And yes, there is health concerns and everyone should be aware of it. But in the present, like you're not going too crazy. It's all about moderation.
5: An April poll for the Canadian Dermatology Association found almost 40% of 1,000 Gen Z Canadians surveyed said they had intentionally tanned in the past year. This is the Canadian Press. In sports, the Blue Jays are on the field in Toronto against the visiting St. Louis Cardinals. Meanwhile, Jays manager John Schneider says it's murky what the team will do ahead of Major League Baseball's Monday trade deadline. The belief is the club will be sellers. The Blue Jays are last in the American League East and sat 4.5 games out of a wild card berth heading into today's game. The Ottawa Redblacks have fired defensive coordinator Will Fields. Last night's loss to the Montreal Alouettes leaves Ottawa with an 0-7 record this CFL season so far. Jeff Reinbold takes over as defensive coordinator, while Nate Taylor shifts to special teams coordinator. CFL action today has the division-leading Edmonton Elks hosting the second-place Saskatchewan Roughriders. The Calgary Stampeders are on the road against the Hamilton Tiger Cats. The Vancouver Whitecaps and CF Montreal are in action tonight with 14 games on the Major League Soccer schedule. Whitecaps are hosting Los Angeles, while CF Montreal entertains New England. From the Canadian Press, I'm Jason Watt.
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8: Growing up in working-class Belfast, his father's record collection of American rhythm and blues influenced young George Ivan Morrison to start a band at the age of 12. In just a moment, we'll hear about the sites you can visit on the Van Morrison Trail in Northern Ireland. Adventure travel planner Neil Lapping is back with us from Glasgow to recommend his favorite places in Europe for a spectacular hike with classic views. And from Edinburgh, Madeline Potter helps us understand the variety of Roma communities you might come across in Europe and in America, and to understand how their stories set them apart from other communities around the world, like the people she grew up with in Romania. Imagine you're in Belfast, Northern Ireland, and it's a marvelous night for a moon dance. And then you meet a brown-eyed girl. Singer-songwriter Van Morrison was born and raised in Belfast. His legendary status around the world has prompted his hometown to capitalize on their most famous musical hero by creating a self-guided Van Morrison trail through the city. Irish guide Lynn Corkin joins us now for a look at Van Morrison's Belfast. Lynn, thanks for joining us.
9: Thank you, Rick. Thanks for having me.
8: So Van Morrison, born in 1945, started his first band. It was Them, right? In 1964. And now the city of Belfast actually has a trail for tourists remembering the city Morrison grew up in. He was a youth in the 1950s. What was Belfast like back in the 50s? And what impact did that have on Van Morrison's music?
9: Well, Them was the first band he came to prominence with, but he had a couple

0: And his mum was a singer around lots of little gospel halls and evangelical type of churches. And recently, as she performed in Belfast with her granddaughter, Van's daughter, Shanna, and you can see where he got his voice and his belting blues sensibility from. But anyway, the Belfast he was born into was very much post-war. Large parts of the city completely destroyed by the Blitz of 1941, particularly the area he grew up in. Mm. And I've got a really personal connection with it because my mum and all her clan grew up just about five streets away. So, you know, it's like walking in my mother and my granny's footsteps when I do the walking tour. So, you know, the shipyard was working at full capacity during the war.
1: So Belfast was a big shipyard. I mean, famously, the Titanic was built there. And in the war, I would imagine it was critical for the British war effort.
0: Absolutely. It produced at least 100 ships for the war effort, lots of munitions, armaments. But
1: Van Moore, if you happen to be a German commander, this would be an important target.
0: Absolutely. And with reference to the war, the government felt Belfast was too far west for German planes and would not be a target. So there was no real evacuation of civilians as happened in other parts of England and Scotland. So when the city was bombed in 1941 in particular, yes, you're right, the target was the shipyard.
1: So now, Harland and Wolff. So Van Morris was born in 45.
0: He was born in 45.
1: The city was rubble. And when he grew up, I would imagine it was a gritty town. It was probably always a gritty town, but then it was a gritty town rebuilding after the bombs.
0: It certainly was a gritty town. Belfast would never have been described as pretty, I suppose, but plenty of character. So, yeah, he was born into the rebuilding era.
1: So what exactly is the Van Morrison Trail? It's about a 2-mile walk that connects sites from his life?
0: Yeah, it's a couple of hours walk, and it really is around all these streets of East Belfast, where he was born, where he went to school, where Brown Eyed Girl refers to down in the Hollow, the railroad tracks all along there, and then finishes in Cypress Avenue, which of course he really made famous from his seminal album Astral Weeks in 1968.
1: Our guest right now on Travel with Rick Steves is Lynn Corkin. She's a Blue Badge certified tour guide who specializes in showing the neighborhood's end scenes in Belfast that helped turn Van Morrison into one of the leading rock vocalists and songwriters of our age. Places that sometimes even show up in his lyrics. Van was knighted in 2016 for his role in tourism and for aiding charities in Northern Ireland. We have links to Lynn on Facebook and to the sites of the Van Morrison Trail. You'll find them in the notes for this week's show. That's at ricksteves.com/radio. So let's talk about Belfast that Van Morrison would experience today. What's what's the vibe in Belfast today with all of its hard history?
0: Yes, Belfast is a completely transformed city. And I would say he had a little part in it, at least in the sort of peace process, in that in 1995, President Clinton came to Belfast to switch on the Christmas lights. And who did he choose to sing alongside him at the City Hall? Van Morrison. And he sang and
1: Van Morrison and Bill Clinton.
0: And Bill Clinton.
1: 1995, turning on the Christmas lights.
0: Bill Clinton played the saxophone at Belfast City Hall.
1: The city must have gone crazy.
0: Absolutely went crazy. An American president is here. You knew there was something significant going on in terms of what became known as the peace process.
1: Yeah.
0: If an American president is here, it must be coming to an end. And I was there, of course, to see President Clinton and Van Morrison. And significantly, the two songs that Van sang were Days Like This. Mom always said there'd be days like this, and No Religion. And there was not a dry eye in the place
1: because
0: it were just such perfect songs that 1995, you know, it's been going on now 3 decades.
1: Let's get above our tribal
0: If there's anyone that everyone could identify with, no matter what community, it was him.
1: That's a beautiful thing. If one man can rise above all of that sectarian misunderstanding and conflict. This is Travel with Rick Steves. We're talking with Lynn Corkin about Van Morrison's Belfast. Our phone number is 877-333-7425. And Randy's calling from Cleveland in Ohio. Randy, thanks for your call.
2: Hey there, Rick. I'm from Cleveland, Ohio, and I have the Rock and Roll Hall of Fame pretty much in my backyard, and I'm a big Van Morrison fan. And I was wondering, where are some of the most notable or best music venues or bars that Van Morrison was known to play at early in his career in either Belfast or anywhere in Northern Ireland?
0: Well, the main one that

0: he played when he was in Them. You know, he's the lead singer of Them. And there was legendary gigs in a venue called the Maritime, which no longer exists, sadly. But, you know, in his early career, he would have played in a lot of little church halls or cricket clubs, stuff like that. But really, it was the Maritime. I mean, the site is still there, but it's not a music club anymore. But one of his most famous concerts was in the Grand Opera House in Belfast. And there is a live album, fantastic live album, Live at the Opera House. I think it was from about 1980s, I think. He was inducted into the Hall of Fame in 1993, I believe.
1: Yes.
0: Yeah. Thank you for calling.
2: Thanks, Randy. It must be fun to live in Cleveland with the Rock and Roll Hall of Fame in your backyard. Thanks, yeah. Randy.
1: Thank you.
2: Lynn, we could talk about a lot of sites in Belfast. The Titanic, a wonderful Titanic exhibit, and the City Hall, and the beautiful pubs, the Crown Liquor Salon, and the Ulster Museum. So impressive. But let's stick with the Van Morrison Trail. As you walk along the Van Morrison Trail, designed for tourists, designed for fans of Van Morrison, I imagine you've done it many times.
0: I have, yeah.
2: What are a few of the sites that you'd see that are particularly impressive and memorable for you?
0: Well, the most memorable would be Cypress Avenue, because within that section of East Belfast, you know, the street that he grew up in, the street that my mom and all her family grew up in, would have been a very typical working class street. And Cypress Avenue was a magical place. It was only about three streets away, but it was just a magical place. Tree-lined, doctors, ministers of the church lived there. And for Van Morrison, it was very much into the mystic, you know, a place of contemplation, a place of, sounds like some romantic liaisons as well in Cypress Avenue.
2: Does it have the same character now as it did when Van Morrison was inspired by it?
0: It's still a beautiful street. And then many years after he wrote that, just a few years ago, my mum said, I hear you all playing that song Cypress Avenue a lot. Did I ever tell you that Daddy proposed to me in Cypress Avenue? And it just seemed to fit perfectly because, again, for her, it was a magical place to go and walking with your love. You know, you didn't go to bars in the days of my mum's courting days. You went and had a nice walk, and they went in Cypress Avenue. And my mum had never heard of Van Morrison, but it just seems a perfect story that my existence is due to Cypress Avenue when my dad proposed to mum, and then they got married, and then they had all these Van Morrison fans as children.
2: And now when you hear that song, it's like it was written for you.
0: It was written for me. And I could never have imagined when I first heard his music way back in the late 70s that one day I'd be a tour guide and I'd be taking people around the Van Morrison Trail. And again about Cypress Avenue, on his 70th birthday, 31st of August 2015, somebody had the bright idea, imagine if you could get Van Morrison to sing in Cypress Avenue on his 70th birthday. And he did. Two shows, sold out. Magical. People came from around the world. He's very proud to be a Belfast man. In fact, when he was knighted by, I think, Prince Charles in 2016, he was very happy and proud when he came out, and he was with his daughter Shanna, who was born in 1970-71, something like that. She sings with him too. And he said to the journalists, not bad for a blue-eyed soul singer from Belfast. Sir Van Morrison, I am now.
2: He seemed
0: very tickled by that. Oh, he is Sir Van Morrison.
2: Yeah.
0: And of course, one of his most famous songs is Here Comes the Night. So it was all now Here Comes the Night, K-N-I-G-H-T.
2: Oh, Here Comes the Night. Yeah, That's perfect. I get a sense as a citizen of Belfast, you're pretty proud of Van Morrison.
0: I am so proud. I love his music so much, but I feel he has transformed our image of our city.
2: Uh-huh.
0: It used to be that blues songs were about Route 66 and the Mississippi and Chicago and all that. Nobody sang songs about Belfast.
2: Right.
0: Nobody made art out of those mean streets. But Van Morrison did.
2: Beautiful. Thanks so much, Lynn Corkin.
0: You're welcome. Thank you for having me.

0: That's a quick sample of the Caledonian soul music of a very early Van Morrison piece from 1965, when he sang with a band called Them. They brought hard-driving blues rock to a West Belfast seaman's hostel called the Maritime Hotel, before Van set off on his own solo career. Up next, we head to Scotland to learn about the Roma communities of Europe with Maddie Potter. And we'll help you get some serious steps in on your own with adventure travel planner Neil Lapping. He recommends his favorite hiking trails to offer a classic taste of the most scenic corners of Europe. It's Travel with Rick Steves.
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0: There's a legend that says when God was sharing his gifts with the peoples of the world, the Romani showed up late. So they were given the whole world to wander instead. It wasn't until Madeline Potter was in her 20s that she began to discover how the Romani history was intertwined with her own family story. Growing up in post-communist Romania, her childhood dreams of traveling came before she knew that, prior to the Second World War, her relatives on her father's side had largely been nomads. Some eluded being sent to prison camps like Dachau. Some didn't. As Maddie investigated the stories of various groups of Romani travelers, she found histories that were inextricably linked, including by being misunderstood, harassed, and deported. She's written The Roma, a traveling history to provide a personal portrait of the Romani people, where they've traveled, where they've settled, and what it means to be Romani today. She's back with us today on Travel with Rick Steves to take a closer look at some of the Roma communities in Europe and in the U.S. Maddie, it's good to talk to you again.
12: It's really good to be here. Thank you so much, Rick, for having me.
0: We encounter Roma people in our travels, and we don't realize that the Roma community is vast and it is disparate. Is that the word? There's sort of a diaspora of the Roma community. In a nutshell, tell us the story of where the Roma people originated and where they are now.
12: The Roma originated in northern India, roughly what is today the territory of Rajasthan and also Pakistan. They migrated westwards, roughly the 11th century, and then now they are widely spread across Europe, North America, but also more broadly in Latin America, for example. There's a big community of Romani people in Brazil. So there are Romani communities across the world, but all Roma originate from northern India.
0: And Maddie, when you wrote your book, It's a traveling history.
12: It is.
0: When I read a history book, I expect a chronology.
12: Yes. You know,
0: and it's a 1,000-year story. It started here and then this, then this, and that. But your book is based on geographical regions, on countries.
12: It is.
0: Without the chronology.
12: Yeah.
0: And that's not accidental, is it?
12: It's not. It's very deliberate because I was hoping to trace that, to pay tribute to that history of nomadism, to trace that sense of movement that has been associated with the Romani people, but also to trace my own journey. So the book begins in Britain, where I live now, and then we move to Romania, where I was born and grew up, and then come back to Britain through a series of stopping places, including France, mm-hmm. Germany, Spain, the US.
0: All right. Well, I'd love to just touch on the Roma presence in four countries. I'd love to go to Britain, Germany, Spain, and the US. Tell us about the presence of the Roma people in Great Britain.
12: Yeah, so the Romani presence in Great Britain dates back to roughly the 16th century when they were first spotted here. They were very quickly persecuted. Henry VIII very famously passed his Egyptians Act, which sought to banish Romani people from the country.
0: And when you say Egyptian Act, that kind of harkens back to the misunderstanding that Europeans thought the Roma people came from Egypt and they called them Egyptians, which is the gypsies is a derivation of that misnomer.
12: Exactly. Yeah, that's it.
0: The king decided to punish the Egyptians who were actually the Roma people that came from India.
12: Exactly. That's a great way of putting it. Yeah, that was it.
0: But there's still 200,000 Roma living in Britain. For a lot of travelers, we're fascinated by Roma communities and we get the, what are they called, the travelers and the Roma mixed up. Who are the travelers and how do they relate to the Roma?
12: The term travelers tend to refer to indigenous European travelers, particularly Irish travelers, a really, really important presence in Ireland, who also suffered tremendous marginalization and persecution for being nomadic.
0: Is this are travelers an ethnic group or sort of a subculture by their free spirits?
12: They are an ethnic group because they've tended to keep away from the settled communities. Now, during the 19th century, the Romani people who arrived in Britain during the 16th century and the Irish travelling community tended to become closer and closer, and there's been a lot of intermixing between the two. So now the cultures tend to be quite closely associated.
0: Ah, so that explains the confusion that travellers have, because sometimes you don't know, are these gypsies or are these travellers?
12: Yeah, you know? So with the British Romanies, they're called, because again, there are so many subgroups of Romani people, technically they're called the Romani Chals. So the Romani Chals have tended to develop a sense of closeness with Irish travellers.
0: Let's travel over to Germany. And when I was in Germany, I was impressed by, you know, we go to Berlin forever to remember the horrors of the Holocaust. And of course, 6 million Jews were killed by Hitler, but what, 500,000 Roma and Sinti people were killed and other groups that didn't fit his horrible utopian ideal were ended up in concentration camps and it was ethnic cleansing. I finally came to Berlin one year and there was a monument to the Roma and Sinti people. Finally, recognition of this tragedy, but I didn't know the term Sinti. Tell us about the Roma community in Germany and who the Sinti are.
12: The term Sinti refers to a particular subgroup of the Romani people, so they are also descended from that same group that migrated out of northern India. But they prefer the term Sinti to refer to themselves. Again, there are so many subgroups. Each of them prefer their own term. Some prefer to be called gypsies, some don't. Some prefer Sinti, some prefer Gitanos.
0: But this is the frustrating thing for me because you don't understand the complexity of it all and you're damned if you do and you're damned if you don't because somebody in this community said, we're not Roma, we're Sinti.
12: Yeah.
0: Who is the spokesperson for a disparate group of nomads?
12: So each group tends to have their own preference when it comes to terminology. I think it's quite safe to. So in Germany, the official terminology is Roma and Sinti, precisely because.
0: Yeah, I noticed that. In Germany, it's like you do Roma and Sinti.
12: Exactly.
0: In some countries, it's just clearly Roma. I think in the United States, if you say gypsy, it is universally considered a slur. On the other hand, if you go to Hungary or if you go to southern Spain, the Roma people there might call themselves gypsies.
12: Yeah, exactly. Or Gitanos or whatever.
0: Gitanos, which is the Spanish word for gypsies.
12: Yeah, exactly. It shares the etymology.
0: That's one thing I've got an interesting thing is people. A lot of Americans go, you can't say Allah well, Allah is God in Arabic. You know, it's just people get hung up on, oh, that's a different language for the same word. Gitano. To me, when I see gitano, I see the word gypsy.
12: Yeah, they share the same etymology that comes from Egyptian.
0: Yeah. Well, there you go. This is Travel with Rick Steves, and we're getting a personal look at the history and culture of the Roma people right now with Dr. Madeline Potter. She's a teaching and research fellow at the University of Edinburgh, and her book is Roma, A Traveling History. Madeline, you make the histories in the different chapters of your book that feature different countries that host Roma communities. You make that so much more vivid with stories of individuals. And in Germany, you talk about the boxer Johann Trollmann.
12: Yeah.
0: In fact, you call him one of the bravest men to ever have lived in his defiant way of looking the devil in the eye and sneering at him.
12: Yeah. To me, yeah, he is one of the bravest men ever to have lived. So he was from a Sinti community. He was a boxer. He was brilliant. He had this amazing style of boxing, which was a bit like dancing around. So he was very difficult to pin down. So he would kind of shift and dance around and avoid the punches. And then suddenly he would just come in and out of nowhere appear and start raining punches on his opponent. And he was this very, very charming young man. But unfortunately, he was around as a Sinto boxer during the rise of the Nazi Party. So he was persecuted for it. There was this really, really amazing fight where he was very clearly winning and the crowds were on his side. But then the jury, the judges, declared it uncertain result because they couldn't award the title to a gypsy, essentially. The crowd was furious.
0: But he was on the German team, right?
12: But he was fighting against, so it was internal championship in Germany, yeah. The crowd was furious, so the jury had to award him the title. But then later, very cowardly so, when they were away from the wrath of the people, they stripped him of his title. When he was to box again, they told him that he was not allowed to, that he had to box in a German style, not dance around, which they associated racially with the Romani people. There were so many caricatures in the right-wing sports press that mocked him, that emphasized his ethnic features, that were featuring a little kind of violin in a thought bubble. They were absolutely horrible racist caricatures. So what he did, he thought, okay, if the Nazis want this kind of blonde Aryan ideal, I am going to give them that blonde Aryan ideal. So he went and bleached his hair. So when everybody was expecting him to come into the ring, he was famous by now, people were shocked because what came on was not the usual Johann Trollmann, but a caricature of him mocking those Nazis with bleached peroxide blonde hair, and he had doused his skin in flour to make himself look white. And I think it takes absolute courage to do that. During those times.
0: What a tremendous example of wit and pride.
12: Yes, yeah.
0: And courage. With a story like that, you can draw a better understanding of the plight of the Roma people and their spirit and character to live through that.
12: Exactly, and that's what I mean, looking the devil in the eye and sneering at him.
0: Yeah. Tell us who was this Mary Squires that you featured?
12: She's a woman who lived during the 18th century who was accused of kidnap and theft when a young woman by the name of Elizabeth just suddenly vanished into thin air. She was just going to visit her aunt and uncle and never returned home. Nobody really knew what happened to her. And then a month later, she returned home. She looked a mess. She was bloodied and bruised and abused. And she claimed that she had been kidnapped and imprisoned by a posse of villains whose head was this gypsy woman called Mary Squires. So Mary Squires was arrested and eventually she was convicted. She was condemned to death. But there was a judge called Sir Chris Gascoigne who was very, very suspicious of this whole affair. So he started looking into it, partly because there was this whole public hysteria around the case. And he found that crowds, the mobs that had gathered outside, had prevented potentially very, very valuable witnesses from entering. So he started his own investigation and he managed to find that Mary Squires had an alibi. So he managed to convince the jury actually to overturn her conviction. But he then faced the wrath of the people who called him the king of the gypsies and who attacked him. But Mary Squires was released and Elizabeth was convicted of perjury.
0: Ah, well, this kind of relates to the underdog status in legal circles of the Roma people. I mean, it's just that kind of travels with a nomadic community. Okay, on our trip through Europe to find Roma culture, let's go down to Spain, because I believe there are more Roma people in Spain than anywhere else in Europe, I think. It's the biggest presence I've seen in my travels. What is it, 750,000 people estimated with Roma heritage in Spain.
12: Yeah.
0: The story there has a long history. Way back in 1763, they were given by the king equal citizenship on the condition of assimilation.
12: Yes.
0: That's the big condition.
12: That's the catch, yeah.
0: So that basically means stop speaking your Hindi language and embrace the church and the king and what it means to be Spanish.
12: And that's why, again, going back to that question of what terms do particular groups prefer, and these terms are very much tied with the history of the country, because when that happened, they tried to ban the Romani language and they tried to ban the term Gitano. So the fact that they continued to call themselves Gitanos is a matter of pride for those communities, right?
0: Wow.
12: So the term itself in Spain is often associated with the sense of pride and resistance. And that's what I mean, that these terms are very much tied in with particular groups in particular countries and places because they have these individual histories.
0: Consequently, the word gypsy to this day could be more permissible in Andalusia in southern Spain. The Roma there call themselves gypsies.
12: Yeah, yeah.
0: So you need to know the cultural context.
12: Exactly.
0: When you want to be sensitive
12: to think the cultural context is absolutely paramount, yeah.
0: Very, very important. There is so much to know about the Roma community. It's interesting how there's 12 million Roma in Europe. Again, that's as many people as are in Greece or Portugal. And Roma really kind of flies under the radar, unless you know where to look. But when you know where to look, you can find it. Madeline Potter grew up in post-communist Romania and explores her family background in her book, The Roma, A Traveling History. Today, she's a teaching research fellow at the University of Edinburgh. Maddie first spoke with us in 2025 about her book on the Roma and about her interest in visiting sites associated with Gothic literature. Look for web links to those conversations in the notes for this week's show at ricksteves.com/radio. Now, I'd just like to finish in the United States. There's a million Roma people here in the United States with a long history. What should we know about the Roma in America?
12: So one thing that really stands out for American Romani history is that the travel didn't take the usual pattern of moving from India westwards, but that they came with the waves of migration and colonialism from Europe. So a lot of them were shipped over as indentured servants to colonies. Mm-hmm. We know that in Christopher Columbus's third voyage, for example, there were a number of Romani people who were being banished. We know that France shipped a lot of its Romani people to French Louisiana. So they were sent off either as indentured servants or as undesirables into the colonies, into the New World. Mm-hmm. So it's tied in with that history rather than the natural migration. And then also after the fall of the Iron Curtain in 1989, there was a lot there were new waves of migration of Romani people into the States. And today the majority of Roma in the US are on the West Coast and in California.
0: And they still identify with their Romani
12: heritage. They do, yeah.
0: You know, when we think, Madeline, about the diaspora, that millions and millions of Roma people, they left India 1,000 years ago, and today that culture survives in countries all over the planet. Let's just finish our conversation with Roma people. Disparate as they are, do they have heroes? You were a child in a Roma community in Romania. Who were your heroes? What is a Roma hero?
12: aroma hero is a person that we really admire, that we really just grow up with legends about. There are stories. Unfortunately, when I was growing up, there was this shame associated in the public sphere with being Romani. There was not much talk about Romani people. It was something that was just chucked to the side. People didn't really, really talk about it much. But if you, and this is what I was trying to do in the book, is to collect these stories of wonderful Romani people who've yeah. lived and resisted and did something for the community. So I think one of my favorite Romani heroines is Katarina Taikon, who was a Swedish Romani woman who was called the Martin Luther King of Sweden, who did tremendous work for the rights of Romani people.
0: Well, there are inspirational stories coming out of the Roma community from every country where they have a presence. And Madeline Potter, thank you for shining a light on this fascinating dimension of our many-faceted world. Best wishes in your teaching and your travels.
12: Thank you so much, Rick. So happy to have been here. Thank you.
0: Madeline Potter examines how three prominent Irish authors used monsters as a way to grapple with questions of the afterlife and with what's sacred or profane. It's in her latest book called Theological Monsters, Religion and Irish Gothic. Get up close to the scenery and cultures of Europe and away from the tourist crowds with a little help for wandering off on your own. That's next on Travel with Rick Steves.
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0: I love how you can never exhaust Europe of the travel fun it has to offer. I've spent 3 months a year ever since I was a student exploring Europe, and it never gets old, and there's always new ways to travel. And lately I'm on a hiking venerable trails kick. In fact, for the last 3 years, that's been my vacation. I'm a big believer in avoiding the crowds by not going where the crowds are. And when you're on a beautiful trail anywhere in Europe, it's you and nature and beautiful bits of culture. I love how nature and culture shared the same crib in Europe, and you experience that so vividly and intimately when you commit yourself to a serious hike. Not just a short walk from a pullout where you park your car, but actually hiking from hotel to hotel to hotel for several days. And I'm joined right now by Neil Lapping, and he's a man who's been a pioneer in putting together tours where you organize a great route, you book hotels, and then you arrange for a Sherpa service to take bags from one hotel to the next so travelers can just frolic freely with their day bag up a ridge, down into the next valley, and find their bag waiting at a hotel and a big appetite ready to enjoy a good local dinner, and do it all again tomorrow. Neil, thanks for joining us.
14: Great to be here, Rick.
0: Excuse me, I just sort of ventured off onto my visions and memories of hiking this way around.
14: It looked like you were enjoying it. You looked like you were right back there.
0: I'm serious. It's something I look forward to. I kind of enjoy hiking in Europe because there's no way I can have to research. You know, I can't go to Lisbon or Copenhagen without worrying about research and hotels and restaurants. But I don't cover hikes in my guidebooks, and I'm just there enjoying, as I said, the culture and the nature together. I know that you run a company called Max Adventure, and for decades now, you've been organizing these tours. It's kind of trendy these days. More and more people are seeing this as a kind of tourism, isn't it? You can go on your own, or you can hire somebody to essentially propose a route, book the hotels, and provide the Sherpa service to take your bag from one hotel to the next.
14: For me, I've just loved connecting people with places across Europe and trails and great experiences. And the way we do that and create these incredible moments, these moments of connection with your traveling companions and people, has been through hiking and hiking trails and that getting into a journey every day. And I still do those every year with my wife, my kids. That's our vacation too. Last year it was biking in Portugal. Huh. The year before it was hiking in the Bernese Oberland. The kids are going to be a bit grumpy about it now. They're teenagers, and you know,
0: I love
14: a bit
0: it.
14: Of an argument.
0: They're teenagers, yeah. Well, that's a good way. I just think it's great parenting to get your kids out on the road. And now you did with your family the Berner Oberland. I was just that's the tour that I've done without having the help of a tour company. I just booked four great hotels in a region I've known and loved for a long time, but I've always been intrigued by these hotels that are off the grid that 150 years ago were venerable places, destinations, you know.
14: There are so many fabulous hotels like that around Europe. There's a lovely one in the Val d'Anaviers in Switzerland called the Hotel Weisshorn.
0: Oh, yeah.
14: And we've had a couple of New Year's Eves there. So not hiking in the summer, but actually snowshoeing in the winter. And the only way you can get up is either ski touring or snowshoeing.
0: Oh,
14: and
0: it
14: was built to service the Victorian mountaineers who
0: that thought, was it, the Victorian mountaineers. That was the late 1800s, basically.
14: You know, they've got this history of welcoming mountain travelers for hundreds of years, and it's still the same experience. You meet people from all over the world.
0: Yeah.
14: You have an amazing dinner. You meet great people. It's so much fun. And the next day you hike or you snowshoe off.
0: And you actually have these hotels. Some of them are literally off the grid. They're a two-hour hike from the nearest paved road or vehicle, sometimes no electricity, sometimes no menu, but always a good convivial crowd and a warm welcome and a comfortable bed. And you're sleeping in this woody, historical sort of dream come true high up in the mountains that has been housing hikers for more than a century.
14: And what I often love is often it's been run by the same family for many, many generations. So you've got this lovely continuity and history of, you know, this is just what they do and what their pride and pleasure is of welcoming travelers.
0: Talk about
14: really
0: history, Neil. Do you know Schinnigeplatt?
14: Yes.
0: You hike from Wildersville, just outside of Interlock, and you take the old cogwheel train up to the very top, Schinnigeplatt.
14: Yep.
0: And from there, you take my favorite hike anywhere in the Berner Oberland along a ridge all the way to First and come down to Grindelwald. But I needed a jump on that hike so I could catch the last lift in First down because I didn't want to hike all the way down and I didn't want to rush my hike. So I slept at the beginning of the hike up on the ridge on the top Schinnigeplatt. That hotel was so traditional, they still left the bedpans and the washing basin out in the hallway. And it was this old 150-year-old porcelain basin and a jug that people would actually pee in the middle of the night, I guess, and then and all that kind of thing.
14: Well, I hope you don't get the jug and the bedpan confused. You know, make sure you keep those apart.
0: But we didn't actually use it, but I thought this is a cool touch. And as you mentioned, it had been in the same family for generations.
14: That is the best hike in Europe, in my opinion. From Schinnigeplatt, I've done it several times. Once in glorious sunshine, once in an absolute snowstorm, where we were doing it in summer and the weather turned. And I was like, we're still going. Let's go. We caught the train up and we hiked. There's a hut about halfway along called the
0: It's called the greedy source of drinks. You cannot have a picnic there without paying for a drink. They have water, but you've got to. And we had to. There's not much water on that trail. I know that hut you're talking about. I don't blame them, but you can't just fill up your water bottle there.
14: No, we arrived in the middle of a snowstorm. We were spending the night, but that hike, when you've got the lakes from Interlaken down on your left hand side, yeah. And you've got the Eiger, the Monk and the Jungfrau on the other side. It's just beyond belief, isn't it?
0: By the way, this is Travel with Rick Steves. I'm talking with Neil Lapping, and he lives in Glasgow in Scotland. And he's for 20 or 30 years been organizing mountain hikes with his company Max Adventure. Neil, these hikes are all over the place. Let's talk about very, very briefly where people might find these venerable multi-day walks in Europe that they could learn more, and they could do it on their own, or they could hire any number of hiking companies to help book the hotels and provide the Sherpa service that takes their bag from one hotel to the next and provides a smart route. What are some of the classics that people should be mindful of?
14: So I think it starts with what you're looking for. What do you love? So if it's mountains, I think you can't beat the Tour de Mont Blanc. A circuit around Mont Blanc, starting in the Chamonix Valley, going through France, Switzerland, Italy, and coming back into the Chamonix Valley. I think that's the mountain classic.
0: And that's 100 miles and 10 days, I guess, by my pace. I did it in 6 days with a tour where we cherry-picked just the best 6 days and 60 miles and took public buses through the boring parts. And it was a beautiful week on the trail hiking around Mont Blanc.
14: And that's the thing, they're super flexible. You can do as much or as little as you want. I think staying in the mountains, you can't go far wrong in the Dolomites. The Dolomites are those dramatic limestone peaks, you know, northern Italy, where you've got fantastic people and welcome. And, you know, of an evening, everyone's promenading down the high street and, you know, having their aperitif and their evening chat. So I think that mountain culture in the Dolomites are just fantastic. And they're super well-known. Walk there is the Altavia 1.
0: Yeah.
14: There are various variations. There's also an Altavia 2. And you can cherry pick and choose the best sections of that as well. You know, they're pretty full on, the big ones with stays in mountain huts, but you can really kind of tailor it to what you want. So those are probably the two big mountain ones.
0: Mont Blanc, the hike around Mont Blanc, which starts in France, goes through Italy and Switzerland, and finishes back in France.
14: Yep.
0: And then the various Dolomite hikes in the north of Italy. Those would be perhaps the two most popular examples of hiking on venerable trails. I think you could make Zermatt a home base and hike forever just from that home base in and around the Matterhorn. And you and I both love the Berner Oberland around Interlaken.
14: Berner Oberland's fantastic as well.
0: But let's leave the Alps and we'll go to other places. I love the TV series Poldark, and it's filmed in Cornwall in southwest England. And there is, what is it called, the Southwest Coastal Trail or something?
14: The Southwest Coastal Path is an absolute delight. It's over 600 miles, and it starts on the west coast, and you follow that the coast of Devon and Cornwall and back into Devon, just over 600 miles. And some adventurers will do the whole thing, and it's amazing. Yeah. And I'm in awe of that. But most people will do 5-6 days, either on the Atlantic side, you know, around St. Ives and Padstow, where you've got the little fishing boats coming in and Rick Stein's famous restaurants and, you know, this great Cornish life and, you know, very kind of special culture down there. The other great places are just like around the Lizard, where so many maritime adventures started.
0: Yeah. And that is, if people have watched the movie or the series Poldark, it's filmed there because it's just so drop-dead beautiful. We've filmed there. I've hiked there. It's gorgeous. The Cotswolds in England are very popular. Most people do it by car, and they only see the places you can drive to. I've taken a few all-day hikes in the Cotswolds, and I'll tell you, if you get away from the cars and if you see the villages from tops of hills, and if you see the backyards walking through the farms, it's a whole different Cotswolds.
14: The first time I went to the Cotswolds and hiked there, I was just going, wow, okay, this is England. It is picture perfect. You walk from one impossibly beautiful village of little houses and cottages and flowers and roses, and you're like, it couldn't get any better. And you get to the next one, and you're like, wow, wow, wow. The problem is it takes forever to get anywhere because you're taking so many pictures.
0: Yeah.
14: And I think in the summer, is just delightful. And then, you know, you pitch up at some tiny village and there's always a pub.
0: Okay, so that covers Britain. I mean, you could talk more and more, but I want to cover a little more. How about coastal areas in the south of Europe? Portugal, Spain, Italy?
14: So there are a couple of areas that are absolute classics and have really known for a while. So in Italy, the Cinque Terre and the Amalfi Coast are just two absolute knockouts. The Cinque Terre is getting pretty busy now. Amalfi Coast is still just, you know, stairs after stairs into kind of, as soon as you get away from the coast, you're into the mountains and smaller villages and towns, but you've got these drop-dead views across the Mediterranean, across to the Isle of Capri.
0: What about pilgrimages? There's a lot of people are on these, you know, beloved, time-honored, venerable pilgrimage trails.
14: So the Camino is the most famous, and that's been a pilgrimage since the Middle Ages. You know, it was a pilgrimage to Santiago de Compostela, and that has had this amazing renaissance in the last 30 or 40 years where people are looking for connection and experience. And you can do everything from, you know, walking from the French border, Saint-Jean-Pierre-de-Port, to 700 or 800 kilometers all the way to Santiago. Or you can just walk the last 100 kilometers. And there are multiple routes that go in. You know, some come up through Portugal. You can start from Porto or Lisbon. Some come along the northern coast of Spain and Bilbao and Santander. So there's this amazing camaraderie where everyone's like, Buen Camino.
0: I noticed in your company, you've got a short, less than a week hike for the last stretch of the Camino. I think it's like 30 days you allocate to go from Saint-Jean-Pierre-de-Port.
14: It's about that. Most people take about
0: and
14: that.
0: And most people don't have that much time. A lot of people do it in segments, which is permissible, or a lot of people do what you offer in Mac Adventure is the last week.
14: You get your Compostela, and if you've done more than the last 100 kilometers, so, you know, that's the kind of pilgrim certificate. The Camino is the best known, but there are other pilgrimages around Europe. You know, the Via Francigena starts on the Swiss border and finishes in Rome. It's a lot less well known, but you'd be surprised how many people are now taking that time out to reconnect, you know, often. We get a lot of solo walkers. I actually first discovered the Camino when my mom did it at a kind of changing time of her life. And I was like, what's this you're doing? She's like, oh yeah, I've just got my pack and I'm staying in auberges every night. And I was like, what are you doing, mom?
0: You know, your mom. That's great.
14: And she met people that she's still in touch with 20 years later. So it was a formative experience of her life and just amazing thing to do.
0: There's even a Camino or a pilgrimage trail that goes in Norway all the way up to Trondheim.
14: Yeah, I think it's around St. Olaf, I think.
0: Yeah. We're getting inspired to take off on the classic trails of Europe right now on Travel with Rick Steves with a little help from Neil Lapping of Max Adventure. Neil's company advises solo travelers, couples, and small groups on planning active travels on hundreds of hiking and cycling trails in Europe and the UK, Japan, and New Zealand. Their website is maxadventure.com, and being based in Scotland, that's spelled M-A-C-S, adventure. Neil, if you could take me just to one spot with your family on one of the happy days when all of you were out there in the wonders of nature, where would we be and what would we be marveling at?
14: Going back, I think it was 2019, we did the GR5, which is the hike from Lake Geneva to Chamonix. The kids were young, so Annabelle must have been 8. Robbie was 14. And we had the most incredible kind of, I think it was a 6 or 7 day hike. And it was a combination of hotels with raclette and fondue and the really simple mountain huts. And that last day, we walk up the most amazing, beautiful remote valley. And you come over the crest of the hill, just around the Brabant mountain, and the whole of the Mont Blanc Massif just opens out in front of you. And you've had this amazing experience of chatting and swimming in mountain rivers and lakes and, you know, this great adventure. One day we made my son walk so far that we had to bribe him and buy him a guinea pig when we got home. And you've just had this amazing experience. But that moment, as we saw Chamonix we knew that Chamonix Ice, the best ice cream shop in Chamonix, and we said to the kids, the first thing we're doing, and you know, looking down in Chamonix, first place we went was Chamonix Ice. They got the most enormous ice creams, and that's just those moments of connection and specialness are what comes out of these self-guided adventures through Europe.
0: Oh, geez. You know, just it's so fun to share our experiences, Neil, because anybody who's had these nature in the extreme experiences can get together and just celebrate the memories that it created. But you're talking about your favorite hike is going from Lake Geneva to Chamonix. And I went from Lake Geneva basically to Chamonix on a taxi transfer to catch my hike around Mont Blanc in Chamonix. And you're just reminding me there is great hikes everywhere. And then for you to come around the corner and find Brevent, that hike, that traverse high above Chamonix with the Mount Blanc, the highest mountain in Europe, 15,000 feet right across the valley, that was the climax of our Tour de Mont Blanc hike. And it was the very best day that we traversed over. And then we rode the lift into Chamonix. And instead of Chamonix Ice, like for the ice cream for your kids, we came into town and an organist was practicing in the old church right on the main square, playing the beautiful pipe organ. And we sat down there and listened to that pipe organ play high up in the mountains of France, the Alps, and just thought, what a glorious experience we've had. And then we went out to a wonderful dinner, and we just thought, when's our next hike?
14: I think that is the thing that so many people come away. It's never what's on the itinerary, what's in your plan. It's
0: right.
14: Always the unexpected. It's the person you bump in against the trail. It's the organist. It's the musician.
0: Yeah.
14: It's the person you meet around the table. It's the restaurant you never knew about. It's all these unexpected things that when you travel slowly, you discover them.
0: When you travel slowly, there you go. Neil Lapping, thank you so much, and I'd love to spend a day on that ridge, high above of Interlaken, hiking with lakes on one side, stretching all the way to Germany, and the most incredible alpine panorama anywhere around on the other, and just have a glorious day.
14: You and me both. Thanks, Rick.
0: Take care, Neil.
3: 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Andrew Wakely and Sherry Quirk upload the shows to our website. 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
21: From the National Newsroom of the Canadian Press, I'm Jason White. Some air travelers are on edge this weekend as WestJet has begun its first round of cancellations ahead of a possible strike by flight attendants. The airline canceled 81 of its flights scheduled for today. Despite that, WestJet's check-in area at Toronto's Pearson International Airport was bustling today, with people like Carlo De Leon heading with his family to the Dominican Republic.
23: It's a little bit of a worry. I mean, the kids have been a little worrisome for the most part, but we're pretty optimistic considering our flight hasn't been canceled.
21: WestJet says today's cancellations were meant to prevent crew and passengers from getting stranded if a work stoppage begins early tomorrow. But as of late Saturday, the airline said it was still bargaining with the union. Crews battling multiple wildfires across southern British Columbia are bracing for the fire to become more aggressive. A cold front is bringing strong winds and thunderstorms with little to no rain. The massive Pear Lake blaze has already forced more than 1,800 properties to evacuate in an area more than 70 kilometers long and 65 kilometers wide. Nova Scotia RCMP have charged a man with multiple sex crimes involving young people. And as Canadian Press reporter Lisa Laporte explains, police think there may be more victims.
24: Mounties say the investigation started last month after they learned a missing young person was staying at the home of a 38-year-old man. Then they learned other youths had allegedly spent time with the man either at his home or on trips away. Police searched a home in Chester Basin, some 60 kilometers west of Halifax on Wednesday, arresting the man and seizing electronic devices.
21: The suspect has been charged with luring a child, 4 counts of sexual assault, and 4 counts of sexual interference. 2 Saskatchewan teens face second-degree murder charges in a fatal stabbing. Prince Albert police say a 16-year-old boy and 15-year-old girl were arrested at the scene where they found a 27-year-old woman stabbed. Both teens are scheduled to appear in court on Tuesday. Federal NDP leader Avi Lewis says he sees signs of buyer's remorse among new Democrats who voted Liberal in 2025. Meanwhile, Lewis says he has no plans to run for a seat in the House of Commons until the NDP is ready for a general election. The U.S. Department of Veterans Affairs says it is launching a new clinical trial to find out whether GLP-1 medication can curb alcohol cravings. ABC's Yuri Benajode explains.
2: While these GLP-1 drugs have long shown their benefit for reducing weight, researchers are investigating how they may impact reward pathways in the brain, which feed cravings for alcohol and drugs.
21: A small clinical trial in 2012 found the pill version of the drug found in Ozempic and Wegovy reduced harmful drinking in people with alcohol use disorder. This is the Canadian Press. In sports, a big CFL West Division rematch is on tonight as the division-leading Edmonton Elks host the second-place Saskatchewan Roughriders. Edmonton is looking for its first CFL playoff berth since 2019. At the Commonwealth Games, the Canadian men's relay team was disqualified from a silver medal, then reinstated. The reigning Olympic relay champions finished second to Australia and were initially disqualified for a lane infraction, but are back on the podium. Meanwhile, Canada continued adding to its Commonwealth Games hardware in combat sports, led by gold in women's judo. Canadian wildcard entry Bianca Andreescu set to kick off her National Bank Open quest tomorrow night. The 26-year-old Andreescu is from nearby Mississauga, Ontario.
4: This is my hometown. I've been training on these courts for all my life, basically, since I started playing. So to be back here with the wildcard, I'm just extremely grateful.
21: Andreescu will face Nikola Bartunkova of Czechia. From the Canadian Press, I'm Jason White.
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7: Monday afternoon, which is always a highlight to start out the week with a chat with Dallas from the Vic Food Guys. How was your weekend been, sir?
25: It was great. I had a bunch of salad on the weekend, actually, which is abnormal for me, but I'm trying to cut my weight down a little bit, so I'm being a little bit healthier.
7: I agree with you. I've been leaning into more vegetables and things of that nature, whenever I can. And what's also kind of fun is we often talk food in this segment, either the food itself, where it's being grown, or the restaurants that are making some of our favorite dishes. But, you know, along with food comes drink. And I think that's where we're going to go today. A local purveyor, bottler of fine tequila products, I believe you brought us today.
25: Yeah, it seems like this is about as local as you can literally get with tequila.
7: I've never seen this title before. A chief tequila officer with Forjado Tequila, Dale Wendell, joins us on the program today. Dale, how you doing, sir?
26: Great. It's great to be here. I love being the chief tequila officer. My job is to talk about tequila.
7: Fantastic. Yeah. Hopefully you talk about it more than you're sampling it on the back end, but I guess there's a bit of both,
26: hopefully,
7: right?
26: Hopefully, that's right.
7: So I guess let's dive right in. This is a local firm, not necessarily producing the tequila. We'll get into that in just a moment, but this is a Victoria business.
26: Yeah, for sure. We're right here in Victoria. We go downtown and we're schlepping around in the stores and people say, where are you from? Thinking that we're like from Chicago or Detroit or something. Sure. And we just say, Esquimalt.
7: Uh-huh.
26: And they go, okay.
25: Yeah, what does that mean?
26: Yeah, exactly. So we're a local company. We worked with my brother-in-law, who is a Mexican citizen originally, born and raised in Mexico, but ended up in Canada. He is the partner of my wife's sister and lives in Montreal, Canadian citizen now.
7: All right.
26: And his family on his mother's side have a history, a sort of a long family tree history, in this area called Jalisco in Mexico, the highlands in Mexico, which is where tequila has to come from.
7: Interesting.
26: Yeah, in other words, you can't call it tequila unless it's with agave that's grown there. It's bottled there. It's certified there. And then you can put the label on that says this is tequila.
25: Oh, so, wow.
7: Yeah, but I was going to ask about that. You know, local firm, how much of this is being made here? But I guess there are actually limits to what you can do and still call it tequila.
26: Yeah, what we do is we basically, when we started this whole venture up with my brother-in-law, we decided to kind of get a handle or a little bit of control, if you want to put it that way, on distribution. So our company, which is local, Alante Spirits, we helped basically providing kind of the business aspect of starting the brand in Mexico. Mm-hmm. And then we also formed our company, which holds the distribution rights to the product. So outside of Mexico, we do the distribution, and in Mexico, they make the tequila.
25: And how did this come apart for you? Like, have you always been passionate about tequila?
26: So, no. In fact, I have one of those classic, boy, did I drink way too much tequila back in the 80s stories. Yeah. No, I'm kind of a business person. I became quite entrepreneurial.

0: get. So that was all experience that was applicable to starting a tequila brand. Then also I'm one of the, a very small but founding investor in the local Macaloney whiskey distillery.
1: Oh, yeah.
0: Yeah. So that I'd been hanging around there and attending board meetings and doing things with them for a couple of years ago. So I kind of had a feeling for the industry, but mostly it was just, this is a great opportunity. Tequila is booming in terms of sales. And when I tasted the tequila, I realized that this is a completely different experience from that sort of 80s thing.
2: And I'm glad you brought that up, because a lot of people look at tequila generally and say, you know what, there was that one time in college when I perhaps had too much Cuervo, and I don't plan on going back to that ever again. But why should they perhaps reconsider tequila?
0: So without going into any details that might seem like I'm disparaging some products on the market, there are some cheaper tequilas that most people drink when they go to the bar and just get a margarita, or in college when they're doing shots, et cetera.
2: Yeah.
0: And it is, it's not a very good quality tequila. A lot of times there is the ability to create a tequila version type product called Mixto, which is 51% tequila. Okay. And the other 49% is made up of water, flavoring, sugar, and grain alcohol.
2: Mm.
0: So when you drink a lot of that, you're going to be in trouble.
2: Yeah.
0: So what we're talking about today is the last sort of 15 years or so, there's been a real growth in creating a high quality, very mature, very sophisticated tequila that's smooth. You can take just even the cheapest bottle of a silver or plata tequila, pour it in a glass with an ice scoop, and sip it like it's whiskey or a cognac. It's
2: just
0: so smooth and so drinkable.
1: Yeah, that was going to be one of my questions, is kind of what makes a tequila premium or high quality? Like, what was the difference? So is it that percentage That does it?
0: Well, that's one aspect. The other way, the other thing is the production methods. So, you know, larger distilleries that are cranking out large volume for some of the big name brands have to go faster. And so as a result, the tequila is a little bit harsher. It's just the sort of method that they do it. The distillery that we picked to make our tequila is a decent distillery. They do a decent volume, but they don't do anything on contract for the big name companies that are selling tequila all over the world. Mm. So their entire process is much more traditional, 100% natural. So they don't add anything except agave and yeast and water to create the tequila. They roast, when you're making tequila, you take the sort of bottom of the agave plant and you roast it a little bit to caramelize the sugars and create, a sort of activate the sugar, which will work with yeast. So they do that longer, a little bit longer, so that it adds smoothness and complexity. And then when they finish fermenting it, they filter it and then they distill it twice. A lot of distilleries only do it once. Many do it twice as well. And then the aging process. So they're aging in barrels. Even the Plata goes and spend a few months in a barrel. And then the older expressions like the Reposado, Añejo, and Extra Añejo are spending a lot more time in barrels. And they, instead of just throwing it in one barrel, which is what normally happens, they put the tequila in two different types of barrels, a French oak and an American oak.
1: Yeah, there's just so many different parts along the process that can change the flavor.
0: Exactly.
1: And I was wondering, with the agave plant specifically, the soil it's in, can there be different things that impact that plant, and will that ultimately impact the final result, or does that matter?
0: It does a little bit. It's more regional. So pretty much I'd say like 95% of the tequila is all coming from an area where the agave plants are good quality and consistent, etc. There are some other areas in Jalisco that they've got slightly different climatic conditions, and so the agave has got a different flavor. They're real sort of like super specialty tequilas because they're not producing very much quantity, but yeah, it's pretty consistent.
2: We're having a fantastic conversation with Dale Wendell, the Chief Tequila Officer with Forjado Tequila. It's a local firm doing as much as you possibly can in Victoria when, you know, at least within the constraints of law, and still be able to call it tequila. Perhaps we can dig into where we can... I'm sure this makes a fantastic margarita. Let's find out maybe a bit more about Forjado and where we can find one of these margaritas here in town. We're back and we're having a fantastic conversation with Dallas from the Big Food Guys and Dale Wendell, the Chief Tequila Officer at Forjado Tequila.

0: Firm right here in town, doing everything you can possibly do in Victoria, but still staying within the confines of the law that says, no, you got to grow the agave in Mexico, you got to make it in Jalisco in particular, that one state in Mexico. Dale, thanks for sticking around, sir.
1: Hey, no problem.
2: Can I ask one quick question? What's the most challenging part of producing tequila today, do you think?
1: I would say producing the tequila is not that challenging. It's actually relatively easy to do when you have the right a good distillery to work with. I would say establishing a market for a new brand is the most challenging thing. There's so much dominance of the big gigantic brands and your brand new thing that nobody's ever heard of, and that takes a lot of time and a lot of effort, and that's why we've been sort of kind of taking it slow, making sure that we get it right. And we've, after about 18 months in the BC market, we're starting to expand now, and both internationally and in Canada. So yeah, I would say that's the biggest thing.
0: I was going to ask how long you've been on the market. It sounds like about a year and a half now.
1: Yeah, exactly.
0: So let's dig into a bit on what's happening there at the distillery in Jalisco. Give us a little more detail about how tequila is made.
1: Yeah, so first a little clarification. Our company, I'm the CTO of Alante Spirits, which is the company that handles all the distribution of the tequila.
0: Sure.
1: And then I was involved heavily in working with my brother-in-law to create the brand. So Forjado Tequila is actually a Mexican company. And that's part of what you said, is that you can't make tequila unless it's made in Jalisco, in Mexico, and approved by the government and all that sort of thing. So what makes our tequila special is all these different sort of steps that create the smoothness and complex flavor profiles that we get in the tequila. The first one is making sure that we're using 100% Blue Weber agave. So that's kind of the standard. You can't really call it tequila unless it's that. But, I mean, we use the best tequila that we can get, or the best agave that we can get. They cut off all the big spikes, and you're left with this giant sort of basketball-sized thing, which is the bottom of the agave plant, which is known as the piña, like piña colada.
0: Like pineapple? But it kind of looks like a pineapple.
1: It looks like a pineapple. That's exactly right. So they roast that in order to activate the sugars in it, which will eventually use the sugars will feed fermentation. So by roasting it a little bit longer, the sugars become a little bit more caramelized. It adds more complexity to the flavor and more complexity to the sugar so that it's a little bit smoother when it starts fermenting. Then we mush it up, added it into a big gigantic tank with water. And the only other thing that goes in there is yeast. There are some brands of tequila and some makes of tequila where they throw some sugar in and other things in order to sort of enhance or speed up the process. So like I said earlier in the first half of this segment, the slowing the process down a little bit creates better quality.
2: That makes sense. You're not taking shortcuts.
1: Exactly.
2: Essentially.
1: Yeah. Yeah. It's like building a really nice car. It takes longer, so it costs more money, right?
0: Yeah, for sure.
2: It's a premium item.
1: Yeah. So so then it gets fermented, and then they filter it out and distill it twice. And then that creates kind of the base product, which is what we refer to as plata, or it's silver or blanco, whichever term you prefer, but we call it plata. So that is the base tequila, which is completely drinkable in a sipping glass by the fire at any time of year, or out on the back deck in the summertime by itself with an ice cube in it.
2: And should tequila always be consumed that way, or does it depend on like the tequila itself?
1: Well, mostly you'll find that people want to put tequila into cocktails, right?
0: Sure.
1: I mean, that's sort of the standard thing.
2: Sure.
1: But ours is such good quality. Obviously, you can do that. And we've got on our website, we've got tons of recipes for every different type of the tequila that we make. But it's so smooth and so drinkable that you can enjoy it like you would a fine glass of whiskey or something like that.
0: So if Plata or Blanco is your base tequila, I imagine you can age it and do other things with it to kind of get a different product, right?
1: Exactly. So the first thing we do is we take some of the Plata and we add in a very, very fine powder of hibiscus flowers, rose petals, and chocolate.
0: Oh.
1: Then we let it sit for a few weeks so that absorbs into the liquid, and then we filter it again to create a product that's called Rosa. Rosa Tequila.
0: No, probably because it's a bit pink in color.
1: It's pink. It is absolutely phenomenal.
2: So that's what
1: it's got, such incredibly complex flavors and chocolate after, you know, following on the back of your throat. And it's super smooth because it has to get filtered again. It's incredible.
2: That was going to be one of my questions, is what should people look for when they're tasting, like, the notes?
1: So even the Plata goes into a barrel for a little while, but not as long. And so you're going to start to pick up, well, the tequila flavor, some of the tasty notes. You're going to sort of note the sort of fruitiness or pepper, and the smoothness is another big thing. So then going back to your question about aging.
0: Yeah.
1: So then the Plata, so we create the Plata, we create the Rosa, that's ready to go.
2: Perfect.
1: Then we put the tequila into the two barrels, the French oak and American oak. And after 3 to 6 months, pull some of that out and bottle it. And that is called reposado, which means rested.
2: Okay.
1: In other words, it's aged for a smaller amount of time. Very smooth. The oak starts to give the tequila a nice color. So you're starting to get that little light golden color. Incredible complex flavors, more complexity in the profile, tasting profile, et cetera. Then we age it for longer, up to about a year and a half to 2 years for añejo, which means aged, and then up to 3 years or beyond for extra añejo, which is extra aged.
2: Then that is one thing about your presentation. The bottle looks exquisite.
1: Yeah,
2: and then the colors beautiful. As well. This, like, when you look at these things, you can tell this is, like, on the higher end.
1: Yeah, for sure. And we did the labels kind of cool with multiple layers of foil. So as you move it around, it's like a holograph and changes from being black into silver for the Plata tequila, kind of a pinky silver for the Rosa, gold, and then finally the extra añejo's got red foil on the label. It's just beautiful.
0: So Forjado has been on the market for about a year and a half, as we discussed, but you're already being picked up by places in town who are kind of making drinks out of it, right?
1: Yeah, we've got quite a few places in town, the Palms, Fathom, Clive's Classic Lounge, and a few others that are pouring cocktails with our tequila.
0: Okay.
1: And then we've also got it available in quite a few of the private liquor stores. And we actually have a page on our website at alantespirits.com where you can go and click and say find it, and it shows you on a map every place it's available.
0: So of all the, I guess, we'll go away from the bottle to the individual drink now. The different places making different tequila drinks. Anything that kind of stands out to you? Like, yeah, that's something special.
1: Okay, Clive's Classic Lounge. They make a cocktail using the Reposado. So it's a little bit more affordable from them from a product cost perspective. And they're using coconut butter fat washed tequila. So they take the tequila and they put in coconut butter fat, let it sit for a little while, and then they go through some process of heating it and cooling it and then take the fat off and then add in a bunch of other ingredients. It's really quite incredible.
2: And so last question, one word to describe your tequila, what would that one word be?
0: Interesting. Okay.
1: Luxury.
0: Luxury.
2: That's a quick answer.
0: Yeah.
2: Some people aren't as quick. I like that.
0: Well, why? Why luxury?
1: Well, because of the quality and because it's just so good compared to most of the other tequilas.
0: Learning a lot about tequila today, Dale Wendell, the Chief Tequila Officer with Alante Spirits, as the folks behind Forjado Tequila. I appreciate you joining us today, sir.
1: My pleasure.
0: And Dallas, it's always an interesting time when we get to sample food and drink and learn all about it here in town.
2: There's always new stuff to learn.
0: There's always something there to learn. And even if it's about something that you thought you knew all about, right? Tequila.
2: There's always more.
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0: Earlier this morning, BC Transit presented its 25-year draft regional transit plan to the Victoria Regional Transit Commission. That plan lays out its vision for how transit could grow, or better put, evolve across Greater Victoria over the next quarter century, including major investments in network modernization, mobility hubs, interregional service, the thing I've been talking about for a while now, and of course the thing everybody else has been talking about, higher order transit. Joining us now is Levi Meganbeer, BC Transit's Manager of Service Planning, who not only led the development of the plan, but presented it to the commissioners earlier today. Levi, thank you for joining us, sir.
16: Good afternoon. Thank you very much for having me.
0: Let me start with this, because one phrase from today's meeting really stood out to me was when you said just succinctly, we need to level up transit. What exactly does that mean for to level up transit for somebody who's currently waiting at a bus stop somewhere in Greater Victoria?
16: Yeah, it's a great question. I think the plan lays out a very ambitious vision for transit within the region over the next 25 years. The region has set a 15% transit mode share target. And in order to achieve that, we need a huge amount of investment in service, both in terms of operational resources, but also in terms of infrastructure to support that. And so when I say level up transit within the region, there's a huge amount of investment in terms of improved service and infrastructure, but there's also a lot of roles and responsibilities for different parties within the region that all need to play an important role, whether that be the provincial government and federal government in terms of funding and legislative potential tweaks, whether that's local governments in terms of prioritizing transit on roadways and improving bus stop infrastructure, BC Transit in terms of how we design and deliver the transit network to improve how people can move throughout the region, or the CRD in terms of supporting regional transportation transit to improve first last mile connections and improve sustainable transportation options and how it links in with transit. Ultimately, there's a lot of things that we need to get in place to achieve the vision within this plan. And we need to collaborate very closely with all of our regional partners to make it a reality.
0: My biggest takeaway from reading the plan over the weekend and in preparation for today's meeting was that the BC Transit isn't simply trying to build a bigger transit system. It's trying to build a different transit system. Is that a fair characterization?
16: Yeah, it's an interesting way of framing it. I think the plan sort of outlines a couple key perspectives. The first is that we have a bunch of big initiatives that we need to move the needle on people choosing to take transit. And a lot of that is rapid transit oriented. Mm-hmm. The other piece is as the region continues to grow, develop, and densify, and as we see people change how they want to move throughout the region, we need to look at the network a little bit differently as well. A classic case I like to point out is we have upwards of 20 routes operating on some sections of Douglas. At the same time. And some of those buses are full and some of those buses are nearly empty at different times of the day. So ultimately that's pointing to the network modernization big move we have, which is looking at how can we design the transit network longer term to potentially provide more value to more people while still maintaining ease of use of the transit system and getting people efficiently from point A to point B.
0: Why do you think that philosophical shift from thinking about individual routes and into thinking about the network as a whole, why do you think that shift is so important?
16: There's a lot of reasons why we have framed the need for a transformation within the network. I think one of the key things is we've been seeing travel speeds for buses within the region declining year over year pretty significantly for quite a while. So one of the key factors we're looking at is can we improve the efficiency of our transit network in the short term to provide more frequency on more corridors? So that's one component is just how can we leverage our existing resources to provide more service to more people? And I think the second piece is as I previously alluded to, as we start delivering more rapid transit and we've got more frequency on these key corridors, do we also need every other existing route to operate on that same corridor? Or could we potentially change how the network functions, building off this spine of rapid transit and frequent transit to deliver more efficient service across the region?
0: The plan aims to increase transit share of regional travel from about the 6.5% we're seeing today to about 15% over the next 25 years. What has to happen between now and then to make that achievable?
16: Yeah, it's a big question. Mm-hmm. And so I think the Victoria Regional Transit Plan really lays out the roadmap to get us to that 15%. In terms of what's required, the plan lays out 10 big moves, which are the major transit initiatives that are needed to lay the foundation for growing ridership to get us to the point where we can achieve that goal and objective. So that's everything. A lot of them are rapid transit oriented. So that's rapid transit on the peninsula, Mackenzie Avenue, extending it in the core, potentially to the Jubilee and James Bay neighborhoods. It's rolling out higher order transit between downtown Victoria and the West Shore. Whether that be trackless trams or light rail, there's further study required. That includes supportive infrastructure like the Uptown Mobility Hub and the 6 Mile Mobility Hub. It requires modernizing the conventional frequent transit network, modernizing Handy Dart, improving interregional connections between Victoria and Nanaimo. Mm-hmm. And further investment in the West Shore. So we might even need a secondary rapid bus alignment out in the West Shore within the 25-year time horizon to supplement that higher order alignment.
0: Interesting.
16: So beyond those 10 moves, though, we also need significant investment in operations and maintenance facilities so that we can grow the bus fleet. And also, once again, we also need all the partners within the region to support transit in a different way. Like we need to move our buses more quickly and more reliably throughout the region. And to encourage people to want to take the bus more. And there's a lot of elements associated with that.
0: I'm going to pull some of those threads coming up in just a few minutes, especially the one talking about transportation up island. But staying locally for a moment longer, the plan estimates, like you were talking about, the impacts to speed of the bus and, frankly, the congestion costs not only to the transit system, but pretty much everybody else out on the roads at this time. But as far as transit goes, I'm seeing here 150,000 service hours every year that we just essentially burn due to congestion. How much does that impact your ability to deliver reliable service today?
16: Yeah, it's a big number. So to put that into context, we operate around 900,000 annual service hours each year. So that's roughly like 1/6 of our so it's a pretty big number. There's probably not a world where we'd be able to recover all of that time due to congestion. But there are initiatives that we can work on with our local government partners and the province to try to reduce that number. And so that's definitely going to be a focus in the coming years, is both with rapid transit and with targeted interventions for our other service on our frequent transit corridors and other locations, to just try to move the bus more quickly and more reliably along key corridors as congestion and travel demand continues to grow across the region.
9: Now this update from the Canadian Press. The clock's ticking down to an early Sunday potential work stoppage at WestJet, but the airline says it is continuing bargaining with the union for its 4,400 flight attendants to try to avoid a strike or lockout. A cold front is bringing strong winds and thunderstorms with little to no rain to an already tinder-dry British Columbia. Almost 110 active wildfires are burning in the province today, 48 of them out of control. American TV host Savannah Guthrie says her family's desperate for answers in their mother's disappearance. Nancy Guthrie disappeared from her home 6 months ago. And record heat is making fishing closures more common in the United States. This summer is driving water temperatures to lethal levels for some fish. Many anglers release their catches, but experts say temperature-stressed rainbow or cutthroat trout can die if they're out of the water, even briefly, for a commemorative photo. From the Canadian Press, I'm Jason White.
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0: Victoria Regional Transit Plan that commissioners saw today at the meeting. It'll be revised and come back to their meeting in September. One of the organizations out there that have been kind of following the transit system as it is, and of course have reviewed the draft plan, submitting detailed feedback to the commission, are the folks at Better Transit YYJ, whose chair, Sam Holland, joins us now for a conversation. Now, thank you for your time, Sam.
2: Thanks for having me, Josh. Always love to be on the show.
0: And we love to have you here. It's been just a few weeks since we had that great big bus race, and I think we'll probably get to some of the elements that we concluded back then later on in the program. But perhaps we can start broadly on this. Better Transit YYJ congratulated Transit on what you described as an overall well-done plan and a vision that you can get behind. But so we'll start with what you think BC Transit got right.
2: Well, Josh, the BC Transit here has a really solid plan for the like a 25-year vision. Yeah. That's what it is. It's a 25-year vision for transit in the CRD. But it doesn't, and this we heard this in the commission like repeatedly. It kept coming up. BC Transit doesn't have the tools to deal with the really big obstacle, mm-hmm. which is the province. So we can't grow our transit system without reliable, stable, and growing funding.
0: Yeah.
2: But we have this amazing vision now for how to do that. That includes it's over 25 years. So incrementally, I should say, expanding the frequent transit throughout the core, so that basically everyone, if you live south of McKenzie, you'd be within 400 or 500 meters of frequent transit. So something coming every 15 minutes or better. They're talking about bringing in 24-hour service on some routes, which is something we advocated for and are very excited for. The list I have is mostly the things that we wanted to change, yeah. but there was a lot to be excited by. Rapid transit extended to James Bay and to Jubilee. A set date for when we actually want to see higher-order transit in our region, even if that's a little far off, that's still exciting. There's a lot to be excited here for, and it's really it's what the plan boils down to is doubling the size of our transit service over the next 25 years, and we're very excited about that.
0: So let's start with that higher order transit conversation, because a lot of people have been talking about it. A lot of people have been wanting to see it to come to fruition. Probably for years now. And one of the biggest concerns I'm seeing out of your group is the timeline for having that delivered. The draft plan says we can look at seeing that operational sometime in the 2040s. That's like 15 years from now at the earliest. Why do you believe that timeline not ambitious enough?
2: Well, Josh, that's a great question. Firstly, we have, I think, the document that we show to basically everyone that we talk to about this is we got an update to the 2011 study on rapid transit just last year, and it had some pretty stark traffic projections for Highway 1, including a pretty, I don't want to say dire, but it is dire, prediction that by 2050, we'd be seeing the roads as effectively a parking lot between, they described it as overcapacity between Langford and Uptown. And by 2050, from 5 in the morning to 7 p.m. So obviously, there's some pretty substantial traffic there already. You know, we have the Colwood Crawl for a reason, and we've been calling it that for a long time. But seeing that for the 2040s, I think that's why we're seeing this timing. And what I'm a little concerned about is that this was built with 2022 and 2020 and 2014 information on how people are commuting. And I think everyone who drives or who bikes or who just gets around the city knows that people's commuting patterns have changed a lot since 2022, and we don't have a great picture of exactly how that has been. Mm-hmm. The West Shore has grown quite quickly. And the traffic from the West Shore is continuing to increase. So one of our big concerns is that 2040, And we all know how government timelines tend to go in this country. If we aren't ambitious enough about opening that sooner, we might end up in a situation where we have just crippling traffic in our region. And that's not something that, I mean, Better Transit is a transit advocacy organization, but we also, you know, we want to see everyone's lives improved. That's why we advocate for better transit.
0: Absolutely. And just kind of sticking on that theme, most people focus on rail and rapid transit and other major projects. But I'm also seeing an argument here that the service standards themselves should be reviewed more frequently. Why do you feel that issue is so important to riders?
2: That's a great question. And I think I would start by saying it's 15 years since the last time we took a really serious look at service standards in this region. And I think everyone knows that this region has changed a lot since 2011. Not just, you know, there's a lot of cyclists, but also there's a lot more nighttime businesses. I remember when there was a time in the city where there was maybe one business that had a kitchen open after midnight. Now there's multiple, and there's lots of people who want to spend more time downtown or just across the city out later at night because we're, you know, the city is growing. And those are the kinds of things that need to be looked at regularly so that you don't end up with businesses or workers trying to get to work who are stranded. And for, you know, for the health of our region, we don't want folks to need to rely on a car to get to work. We want to make sure that there are options at all times of day. And it's taken a tremendously long time to get to the point where we can now say, oh, our region's ready to start thinking about things like 24-hour service. And the other aspect is things like service frequencies. So right now, maybe it's okay that the frequency on our frequent routes is 15 minutes, but as our city grows, it's quite likely that we're going to need to increase that, say every 10 minutes, because buses are going to be full as more and more people ride the bus. And when buses are full, it might be not all the time. So that means we need to start thinking about higher standards, and we need to make sure that that review is in place so that we don't have to wait another 15 years to revise these standards.
0: There was a fair bit of time today at the commission meeting spent discussing funding. Do you think the plan is sufficiently transparent about what it's going to take financially to move the system from today to what they envision in 2050?
2: I think that the BC Transit is, they want to be careful around how they talk about senior government. It's important to remember that BC Transit is very much a creature of the province, and they don't have as much leeway as municipal governments, as politicians, as organizations like Better Transit have, to talk about where their money comes from and advocate for more of it.
0: Yeah.
2: And BC Transit doesn't really want to find itself in a position of external advocacy because that opens them up to a lot of risk. So I think the plan goes pretty much as far as it is likely to without the commission having something to say about it.
0: Sure.
2: I think the region needs more information about how much this is going to cost, because as we go forward in the next couple of years, we're having a lot of serious discussions around how are we going to govern our system, how are we going to fund our system. And that means if we don't have a picture of how much things are going to cost, we don't have a good picture of what tools we need to fund things. So that's going to be a very important piece of this going forward.
0: Final moments with Sam Holland, the chair of Better Transit YYJ. Something that caught my eye was your call for all-door boarding, something that we kind of put on display a few weeks ago when we did the big bus race from the legislature to City Hall and out to Langford. Folks on foot beat the bus there, and one of the things that could lead to the bus being improved and more efficiently moving down the road is letting folks in and out both doors, the front and the back. For folks unfamiliar with the concept, perhaps you can explain what all-door boarding is and why you think it matters.
2: Well, I can certainly do that, Josh. If you go anywhere with a substantial transit system, Vancouver's our closest example, You have a lot of people getting on and off the bus at every stop, and that means just one door is not enough. You need two, three, even four or five doors so that people can get off, get on and off, and you don't, your bus doesn't spend half its time just sitting at stops waiting for people to get on and off. And this has been an issue in Victoria for a long time that we don't have this. I would encourage people, if you ever take, for example, the four is particularly bad on Hillside, but you know, you also see this on any rush hour bus, especially the double deckers. They just spend a lot of time sitting at stops, and adding that back door as a way to get on is just such low hanging fruit. And we would love to see that as part of BC Transit's modernization, and not over 25 years, a lot sooner than that.
0: Sam Holland, the chair of Better Transit YYJ, on the way out the door, if Transit listened to your feedback, took it back, and maybe perhaps put in one recommendation that you put forward into the revised plan that goes before the commission on September, what would you most hope that would be?
2: That's a great question, Josh. And I think the one that, and the commission got this, and I really appreciate that. We need these plans to come back more often for updates. So we can't be, you know, our guiding star cannot be a document that was that's 10 years old with no updates. Yeah. And I think the commission heard that, and we're going to see that in the plan. I would be surprised if we don't.
0: Sam Holland from Better Transit YYJ, appreciate the conversation today, sir. All the best, and we'll catch up with you soon.
2: Thank you, Josh. Have a good one.
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0: Next week, Jade and I will be working on our 10s as we broadcast our show live next Tuesday from the Dallas Road waterfront. Dallas Road blocked off between Clover Point and Douglas for a fantastic 55th anniversary of the Snowbirds Air Show. And to tell us all about what we can expect to see when we get there, Kelly Curta from the Greater Victoria Festival Society joins us now. Kelly, how you doing? Imagine you've been busy.
8: Yeah, a little busy. How are you guys?
0: We're doing great, and we are absolutely pumped to go out there next week and to check it all out. And we've already kind of been telling the listeners what to expect on the airwaves next Tuesday, especially starting at 5 o'clock. But perhaps you can let us know what we can expect to see on the ground.
8: Oh, well, on the ground, come on down early. We're going to have, you know, probably close to a dozen food trucks. And so grab dinner, grab a snack, grab anything, grab a seat, bring your chairs, bring sunglasses and sunscreen, and because it's going to be a beautiful day. You know, this is the final Vancouver Island performance of the Canadian Forces flying their iconic CT-114 Tudor aircrafts. So we just want everybody to come and celebrate 5 decades of this amazing team. It's their 55th anniversary.
0: So put this into perspective for us. How big of an undertaking is this, not only for the city of Victoria, but for the Festival of Society as well?
8: It's large. It's probably one of the biggest things we've ever done. You know, we do the parades and, you know, we've got those kind of, you know, I don't want to say seamless, but for the most part, I mean, we understand the coordination and what goes into it and the time it takes. This came up fairly quickly in early March, so we haven't had a lot of time, but I mean, we were more than happy to take it on when we had a conversation and we were asked about it. But yeah, I mean, we have over probably, I want to say 80 to 90 volunteers total, including our committee. Our partners are absolutely incredible. I cannot thank them enough. The Game Group came on board as our title sponsor, you know, ensuring that we could make sure that this event happened. The Victoria Airport Authority, Helen Edwards Heritage Consulting, and then we've got so many other partners that have just really stepped up in Destination Greater Victoria, supporting us with cars, and the Marriott Hotel supporting us with, you know, a special pricing for our Snowbirds team and their crew, and you know, just GFL. You know, I'm probably missing some, I'm sure of it, and they're all going to kill me. You know, City of Victoria, they're doing the policing for us, and you know, the signage and things like that. The signage is already out on Dallas Road. We were there yesterday, and just, you know, I can't explain what an honor it's been to work with the entire Canadian Forces Snowbirds team. Our FBO, which is also known as our air boss, Blake, has taught me so much. Daniel Dempsey, I think him and I have been on the phone almost every day for the last 3 weeks. And just constantly reassuring that, you know, we're doing everything right and we're you know, they're supporting us. And yeah, I'm really excited to meet the team on Monday when they land. And I need to give a shout out to my committee. I mean, the work that a large portion of them have done is incredible. And they're all going to be on the ground Monday and Tuesday, whether it's at the Aviation Museum. Shout out to Rose, our ground coordinator, who's, I think I've pretty much made her crazy. So I'm not sure if we're friends after this. But yeah, I'm sure I owe her a drink or 10. But it's just been an incredible learning curve. It's been an incredible experience. And I think everybody that comes down is really going to feel the emotion and the history of this iconic team.
9: So we know thousands of people are expected to be along Dallas Road. Do you have any advice for getting there, finding a good spot, you know, making the most of the day?
8: Take the day off. Take a holiday. take half the day, have a doctor's appointment. Oh, I hope no businesses heard that. You know, so the road closures, and this is the big one. You know, in 2015, Dallas was closed from Cook to Clover Point. And possibly Memorial. I can't remember exactly. I wasn't involved in that event. But we have expanded that closure. So we are closing it from Douglas all the way through to Memorial Crescent. Residents are going to have full access. We've had great talks with our team at Universal, and they've been amazing. So residents will be allowed. We will do everything we can to accommodate them. But Dallas from Douglas to Memorial Crescent will be closed beginning right around 3 o'clock. Right through until, you know, following the show, which is probably looking like maybe 6:37 until the crowds disperse. One of the challenges last year, obviously, or not last year, in 2015, as with any big event, is getting home.
0: Yeah. Yes, and, absolutely.
8: And you know what? Getting home is going to be an issue. And so I just encourage people to, you know, be kind, have patience. It's going to take a while to get out of the downtown core. You know, come and bike. We have a bike valet that's going to be right at Dallas and Cook. You know, park a ways out. It's only, you know, a 10-15 minute walk in if you can walk in. So, you know, park a long way away and
0: for sure.
8: Go for a walk downtown. Go to Beacon Hill Park and walk through it and then head on out to the Snowbirds or, you know, suntan on the beach and then, you know, grab some dinner and watch the Snowbirds. But, we have at between Cook and Clover at 4 o'clock, we will have our land acknowledgement and our Esquimalt singers and dancers will be performing. Mm-hmm. And then we have a really special treat with Stages who will be doing just a very short show, but will end at 4:50 with the Flight of the Snowbirds by David Foster right before our Snowbirds take over the airspace to start their show.
0: What an appropriate song to lead into the Snowbirds air show itself, which I understand will be a little longer than we usually see for the Snowbirds flying over town.
8: Well, let's hope so.
0: Yeah.
8: I mean, our weather for the month of July has not exactly been what I would call normal Victoria.
0: No, not quite.
8: We've had a few changes in weather and not as much summer as we anticipated. But, you know, we are anticipating a beautiful day and beautiful skies. The show is set to start at 5 o'clock. It will be simulcast through, thank you, CFAX. So we're super excited that it's going to be simulcast, you know, so anybody on the radio, anybody anywhere can turn on CFAX, listen to the show, which is going to be great. It should be about 40 minutes, 35, 40 minutes, give or take. And then, we've got speakers and a PA system right across Dallas Road. So all going well, you should be able to hear the show from just about anywhere on Dallas.
9: Do you have any sort of ideas of what activities outside of watching the Snowbirds? I just saw a couple of posts saying that there's activities as well, so I wondered what those might entail.
8: No, I'm not sure what those posts entail.
9: There's a lot of different ones everywhere.
8: Yeah, I mean, there's so much going on in downtown Victoria. You know, we have such an incredible city and so many festivals and events. There's always something. And I remember friends of ours visited years ago and I said to them, yeah, you know, I don't think there's anything going on today. And, you know, we walked around the corner from Phillips and sure enough, there was a hop festival going on. I was like, I lied. So on any given day, I'm sure there's lots happening, but just come early, go for a walk along Dallas. And, you know, one thing to note, a couple things to note, Clover Point is closed. From the washrooms south, there is no access to Clover Point to watch the show just because of our exclusion areas.
0: Sure.
8: For what we have to do for the requirements for the Snowbirds and for the air and water. So that will be closed. So if you are, I've seen a lot of comments saying, let's go to Clover Point.
0: Mm-hmm.
8: You can go to Clover Point, but you cannot go past where the washrooms are. We will have fencing up there as well as a couple of security personnel. And then just if you're going up and down the stairs at Mile Zero or at Cook, just be careful. You know, some of them are long and windy and, you know, when congestion comes in, it can get a little bit scattered. So just be careful and just plan ahead, plan early. It's going to be a great night. It's going to be a beautiful night. We're super excited.
9: Speaking of just planning ahead, I'm someone that likes to plan my food. Do you have any sort of idea of how, like, a decent amount of how much food vendors there are with the trucks?
8: Oh, there's a lot.
9: Okay.
8: So I think almost every food vendor in the city wants to be a part of it.
9: Right.
8: Yeah, we've put a great package together for them so that they can enjoy it and hopefully all make some money. But everything from Greek to hot dogs to grilled cheese to ice cream to Mexican, what am I missing? Crepes, bannock, you name it.
9: That's a lot of variety already. Yeah.
8: Yeah, like, we have a lot. Yeah,
0: sounds like a lot of fun and a lot of work to yet to be done in pulling off a fantastic show next Tuesday, the Dallas Road Waterfront. I think they would from Douglas all the way over to Cook is what it sounds like. Kelly Curta,
8: that's where it'll be closed from. Just a reminder, yeah. That's where it's closed from Douglas all the way to Memorial. But the show, you can watch the show probably anywhere from your rooftop. And then from Ogden all the way over to Memorial or past.
0: And, of course, don't forget to bring your AM radio with you or your smart device with the iHeartRadio app so you can listen along with the direct feed that we will have to the cockpit of the Snowbirds. Kelly Curta, Greater Victoria Festival Society, I appreciate you joining us this afternoon. All the best over the course of the next week, and we'll see you out there.
8: Thank you so much. See you soon.
0: All right, take good care.
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20: From the National Newsroom of the Canadian Press, I'm Jason White. WestJet is telling travelers to check their flight status before leaving for the airport, as it's already begun canceling flights ahead of a potential work stoppage. The airline says it is still bargaining with the union for its 4,400 flight attendants to try to reach a deal before tomorrow's deadline. WestJet customers like Callie Adams hope their flights home don't get dropped.
22: We're supposed to come back next Saturday. If we don't make it, then my work will be hearing for me on Monday morning.
20: The airline scuttled dozens of flights this weekend to avoid stranding passengers or crew ahead of the possible Sunday strike. British Columbia's ranchers have been figuring out how best to move their livestock as wildfire closes in. Multiple evacuation orders cover more than 1,000 properties at risk from the 900 square kilometer Pear Lake wildfire. It's one of about 48 wildfires burning out of control in BC and among almost 110 active fires across the province. Two Saskatchewan teens now face second-degree murder charges in a fatal stabbing. A 27-year-old woman died after being stabbed Thursday in Prince Albert. Police say a 16-year-old boy and 15-year-old girl were arrested at the scene. Both are scheduled to appear in court on Tuesday. Federal NDP leader Avi Lewis says he'll pursue a seat in the House of Commons only when he feels his party is ready for a national election campaign. The last election saw the NDP reduced to just 7 seats in the House of Commons. Lewis attributes the NDP's staggering losses to widespread anxiety from U.S. President Donald Trump's trade war.
23: The world is a very uncertain and scary place, and the figure of Trump just tromping around doing random stuff all the time has people in a state of perpetual fear.
20: Multiple by-elections are scheduled before the end of the year. 3 are set for August 31st in ridings in Ontario, BC, and Quebec. Nova Scotia's Liberal Party is about to get its first woman leader. Both of the provincial party's approved candidates for this November's leadership vote are women. Becky Druin is a former Progressive Conservative cabinet minister, while Amanda Mumbercat is deputy warden of Richmond County Council. A parade was held through the streets of Sweden's capital city today, marking the annual Stockholm Pride Parade. It comes just 1 week after an attack at Berlin's Pride celebrations left one person dead and 29 others injured. Stockholm Pride Festival director Måns Axelsson says Pride is more important now than ever.
1: It's really important to show solidarity and show that we want to be louder than the hate we see.
20: Security was tight in Stockholm and other European Pride celebrations this weekend because of the Berlin attack. In Amsterdam, hundreds of thousands of people lined the canals for the annual Pride boat parade. Openly gay Dutch Prime Minister Rob Jetten waved to crowds in the colorfully decorated parade of 80 vessels. This is the Canadian Press. In sports, the visiting Calgary Stampeders defeated the Hamilton Tiger Cats 44-20 this afternoon. The game saw Vernon Adams Jr. throw his CFL best 21st touchdown pass of the season. Next up, the division-leading Edmonton Elks are hosting the second-place Saskatchewan Roughriders. Afternoon baseball action today saw the Toronto Blue Jays beat the visiting St. Louis Cardinals 5-1. Kevin Gausman got a standing ovation in what may have been his

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4: Let's go to the movies with our good friend Jason White, our local movie guy. How you doing, Jason?
5: I'm doing splendid. You guys have me on every week. I'm eternally grateful.
4: Oh, I mean,
5: and someone cares what I think about the movies, and I got to thank our listeners. Like, I hear, people are listening. I sometimes still run into people who like, hey, I heard you on CFAX. You're amazing. I'm like, thanks. So are Josh and Jade.
4: Well, thank you. But there's always something kind of new going on at the movies, which means we kind of had to do this every week in order to kind of stay up to speed, whether it's new movies or old ones coming back to the screen, as we spent some time with last week. But perhaps we can start with something that's not movies at all. It's more like an amalgam of the best cat videos from the internet. Cat Video Fest is back at the Vic.
5: Yeah, listen, you remember how crazed I was about last year's edition, and I've been waiting all year to see the new one. Of course, it started because I knew a lot of my friends were telling me, no, you have to go see this Cat Video Fest at the Vic Theater. It's amazing. So like I said, okay, I'm gonna go check it out. And then I got all the way down, like it was a Monday afternoon, sometime in the middle of the summer. I'm thinking like, oh, I'm just gonna go slide right in, and the Cat Video Fest was completely sold out, and I actually got in on standby. There was like someone canceled, and it was like, okay, Jason, you can go watch Cat Video Fest. I'm just sitting there like baffled as to like this is happening. I cannot get into a Cat Video Fest.
4: Is it that popular?
5: It is like I've been calling it ever since I've seen like the Rocky Horror Picture Show for kids. Like this is the most. This is more less of a movie and more of an interactive experience. Yeah. Mm-hmm. And it's submitted cat videos to Will Braden, this great filmmaker in Oscilloscope Laboratories, a New York based distributor that puts this all together. And whenever it shows, it is for local cat shelters as well. Like a portion of the ticket sales go to that. And this isn't screening until August 8th. So it's actually, we're kind of talking about a little early, but these shows tend to sell out. Mm. As of right now, there's only three shows on August 8th and 9th. Two of them are all ages screenings. One of them is 19 plus only because Vic Theater's licensed.
6: Which is not common. You know, they don't do a ton of these all ages. So you know just how popular and how much of a demand there is for cat videos. And I mean, that's something my son and I both watch together is cat videos because there's nothing better, honestly. But this isn't like the YouTube because it's similar, but they're hand-picked.
5: Yeah.
6: So there's someone vetting these first.
5: And they're hand-picked and they're themed, too. So there's dramatic cats. There's cats terrorizing dogs in the last one. And they put them in little themes and everything. But I remember in last year's edition, there's actually a really sweet, like there was a cat rescue story where they actually kind of stuck with it for a few minutes. And it was like, it found out like, oh, the cat was rehabilitated and with a family. Aww. And they told them a really nice story. And it got applause at the screening. I was actually like, suddenly with like the whole movie is such an interactive experience. Like this is it's a rare time where I don't get mad if people are talking during the movie. Like when I go see a regular movie, I just want people to, don't go on your phones. I put my phone on Do Not Disturb and it's in my pocket the whole film. But in this case, it's more fun to have like the kids interact. Mm-hmm. I remember at the screening, kids were sort of going like, oh, this one's funnier. No, I like that one better. And then kids were actually like almost fighting in the lobby, not physically, but like using their words, as I say, to talk about like which one they like more. And then I got to host the movie at the Whistler Film Fest last December. Right. They had me introduce it with a representative from the Whistler Animal Group was there. So that was a lot of fun. To kind of have someone from the community, and so it does support a good cause as well, which is kind of fun. But if you just want to go see about, it's like about just under an hour and 20 minutes, I think. Last year's was about that length. Okay. So it's short, it's sweet, it's a lot of fun. It's just a good interactive experience for all ages. And I'm kind of curious what the 19 plus screening would be for the adults.
6: Have you been to any of the 19 plus ones?
5: No. I'm going to maybe try to go to this one, but I do think it's more fun to go to the all ages screening. The one that I went to last year was the all ages. And the one I hosted at Whistler was the same thing. It was just so much fun. And it's like if you don't enjoy one of the cat, like they're so quick too. So it's like, oh, if this one's boring me, just wait a few seconds and the next one will start too. So it's starting at the Vic Theater. I think it should be playing

0: everywhere. I think it should be an IMAX version at Silver City and the Nat Geo Theater.
1: Yeah, I
0: think it should be in like every theater in town. It's a lot of fun. But yeah, you can get tickets at thevic.ca. I recommend getting your tickets now. That's why I'm talking about it so early, because I want to try to.
1: I've missed out every year.
0: I want to kind of get the word out. This is kind of what the show is about, too, is just getting the word out about good movies. And this is a great experience at Cat Video Fest.
2: And interesting also that you mentioned, it's not just, you know, funny, quirky, silly cat videos. Sometimes they're kind of serious and sad, like you were talking about.
0: Yeah, yeah. So I'm not sure what to expect from this one, too. Yeah. Like, again, I haven't seen it. I haven't got a screener from it, but I really want to just experience this with an audience. If they're doing anything like the 2025 edition, I'm sure they'll probably have some sadder ones or something. Maybe an animal actually scoring.
1: Think Dodo. You know the Dodo? Have you ever seen those videos where it's like a beautiful, you know, like it's sad, but then it ends up being a super beautiful story. Yeah. It's not super crushing. It like gives you hope for the cat.
0: Yeah. Oh, I will mention there, I remember last year there were some animated cat shorts as well, too, so I hope they include that here.
2: Interesting.
0: So I'll try to report back. I mean, I know there's the three shows, but they'll probably add shows and love to talk about it again. But it's just a funny one. This is one I was not expecting to champion last year and get to host at a film festival. It's a great experience.
1: So we'll get to have like a review of Cat Video Fest.
0: I think they'll have. I'm hoping so, and I'll bug the Vic Theater team to add more screenings too.
2: So that's Cat Video Fest 2026, August 8th and 9th at the Vic. Let's go across town to CineCinta and spend a couple minutes on Network.
0: Well, you guys have probably seen one of my all-time favorite movies, Network. It's directed by Sidney Lumet. It has William Holden, Faye Dunaway. Mm-hmm. It has a fantastic cast. It's almost one I don't want to talk about. It's like kind of a light satire of the TV industry, and it was made in the 70s when sort of satire and shock TV was really unheard of at the time.
2: Sure.
0: And so CineCinta is showing a restored version of the movie on Thursday, and I'm hoping to go see it again. Like, I have seen Network in a theater before, but this really is just an out-of-body experience. Like, Peter Finch is Howard Beale, who won an Oscar for the film. For his performance in the movie, one of the famous scenes in the movie is he goes on TV unscripted and tells everyone to say the words, "I'm mad as hell and I'm not going to take it anymore." It's one of the most famous scenes in film history. I mean, it's one of, even if you haven't seen the movie, you've heard of that scene. But the whole movie is Paddy Chayefsky's script. I think is the greatest American script ever written. It is smart. It is edgy. It was way ahead of its time for 1976. It's a perfect movie. I think it's like on my all time top 10. It's like number 6. We should do like my all time top 10 on a future show. But this one's on it. I remember seeing it on a DVD for the first time, like late at night, and this movie just blowing me away. And since being able to see it in theaters, it is a theatrical experience. So it's really cool that CineCinta is showing it tomorrow.
1: If so, I haven't actually heard of this one because I'm born in 91, so this is before my time.
2: Yeah. Movie.
1: Yeah, I may have seen something online here and there, but I'm someone who absolutely loves, Anchorman. Is this is this similar?
0: That's a great, I'm so glad you brought that up, because Anchorman was lightly inspired by Network and other comedies and everything, but there's some of that. It's funny, I'm just thinking about Anchorman and some of the jokes in the movie. I would say they would have been inspired by this movie, Network.
1: Okay.
0: So that's a good one. I actually didn't think about that. That's really cool. But yeah, this is one of my favorite filmmakers, the late, great Sidney Lumet, passed away many, many years ago. But this was one of his most championed and popular movies. But yeah, it was a huge hit in the 70s. And again, it's cool to see classic movies like this back on the big screen. Like, you want to see it with an audience and everything. So I hope there's a good turnout for it tomorrow night. And if you haven't seen it, this is a great way to see it for the first time, like in a theater, and then you're going to want to own the Blu-ray right after, I do.
2: And it's kind of interesting because in your notes here, you kind of say that it's an anatomy of American discontent born out of inflation, rocketing gas prices, and not especially aware of any kind of growth continual.
0: I didn't write that. Just our notes.
2: But still, any of these themes have gone away in the last 50 years.
0: No, this movie it holds up over time. Actually, another movie that was actually lately inspired by is Paul Thomas Anderson's Magnolia. I remember on the behind the scenes, like the P.T. Anderson actually screened it for the filmmaking team and some of the cast, going like, this is kind of what we're going for a little bit with some of the TV sequences in that movie too. But Anchorman, I like that. I'm going to watch Anchorman again at some point this week.
1: Maybe I'll watch the network and then I'll watch
0: do
1: Anchorman.
0: Network. Yeah, do it as a
1: make sense.
0: And maybe we'll try to get a theater do it like the Vic could do like a double bill.
2: That makes sense. Makes total sense.
0: Well, we're going to work on this one.
2: We're going to the movies with our local movie guy Jason White. We've gone from cat videos to half-century-old movies. And when we come back from the break, maybe we'll see something new on the screens this weekend. Yes. We're back from the concession stand, and Jason White, our local movie guy, is with us. And I'm glad you're here because lots of people have been talking about this one. The buzz is real. The new Spider-Man movie.
0: Yeah, I mean, I know we've talked about, you know, Cat Video Fest and Network and everything, but we do have to talk about new movies. I have not seen this yet. It is coming out tomorrow, so we'll talk about it on next week's show, but I thought I'd do a little preview and also just advertise that there are about 8 seats left at the early access screening tonight.
2: Oh, wow.
0: There is one at 7 o'clock after our show today. So if you want to be one of the brave souls who wants to sit in the front row, of course, I'm just mentioning this because it'd be a very highly anticipated addition to the Tom Holland Zendaya Marvel Spider-Man series. I guess that's how I'm supposed to mention it. This is like the last Marvel series that I'm still supporting. As we've talked about, I'm getting very tired of the Avengers and all of the Marvel sequels. I feel like we made this movie 40 times already. But this one, what I like about the Tom Holland Zendaya Spider-Man, I guess that's the identifier for this one. Also to sort of complement it as well, because this is kind of like what I like to call the 80s high school Marvel movies.
1: Yeah.
0: Like these are like real coming of age of like Peter Parker and his friends and everything. And a lot of these movies still have great performances and fun storylines. Like you don't even have to sort of have to know the Spider-Man story, but not really any of the other Marvel cinematic universe. I don't really know much of what it's about because it's
1: really unwrapped.
0: Well, I will say, I mean, I'm assuming everyone's seen the last one, so it's not much of a spoiler, but there's sort of like a memory trick. Yeah. So everyone forgets who Peter Parker is at the end of the last movie. So in this one, he's sort of operating in a world where no one knows him. So I think, so bad guys are sort of coming back into the picture and it's conflicting with his previous friends who don't know him anymore. Mm-hmm. So that's an interesting idea. Like that's really all I know. One thing that that's actually been sort of making the social media waves is one of my favorite up and coming actors, Sadie Sink.
1: Yes.
0: She
1: says
0: Stranger Things.
1: They have it very under wraps, though.
0: She just did Romeo and Juliet. She's an amazing, amazing actress. Huge fan. She's beautiful, redheaded. Like she's just, you look at her, she's a movie star. She has a character who I still don't know who it is.
1: No.
0: People have been asking me.
1: I was like,
0: I have no idea. I'm going to go check it. I'll find out tomorrow. I'm not going to reveal it on our CFAX review next week either. But that's an exciting thing. She's been like making huge social media waves.
1: Yeah, that's what I first saw was her socials.
0: Spoof videos and everything like, oh, I'm going to reveal who it is. And then the camera drops or the camera, or she pretends to say it and she gets like a bleep and
2: she
0: covers her mouth so you can't even like read her lips or anything. So I think that's a really fun promotional tool. But if you can't make it to the early access screening tonight, I think there's like 8 seats left in a 450 seat theater at Silver City. It is opening on like multiple theaters, not in IMAX because the Odyssey continues in IMAX because it's still doing. And I should quickly mention that movie's making great business. By the way,
1: Zendaya and Tom Holland.
0: Yeah, exactly.
1: Medium.
0: They are overtaking all movies this weekend. We'll be playing everywhere. There's a 3D version as well, but I don't like 3D, so try to see the 2D version. But I think there was also a laser projection version over at West Shore. So if you want to do the Ultra AVX, there's an enhanced experience that is worth your time and money. I love that theater. It's also playing in 2D. Everywhere, Capitol, Odeon, Silver City,
2: all over
0: Star Cinema.
1: Yeah,
0: not the Roxy, but one day. But yeah, it's playing everywhere. Yeah, and we'll talk about it next week. But yeah, Spider-Man Brand New Day. It looks exciting. And again, mm-hmm. this is one of the sort of last remaining Marvel movies I still get excited about and want to go see.
1: And correct me if I'm wrong, but the Punisher is also in this one as well.
0: I'm going to take your word on that. I haven't.
1: Because there was a bit of an arc going on there with the Punisher in it. And I thought that was really cool.
0: Maybe that's who Sadie Sink is playing. Well, maybe we were guessing.
1: She put up the trailer, and then it was so weird because you're like waiting for her. Yeah. No Sadie Sink at all. Not even a breath. And so I find that, so they have a lot of it under wraps, but the Sadie Sink is specifically, and I wonder, that character must be pretty big.
0: Well, just on that note about Sadie Sink, I really, really, really want to see what's called, they call this the Pro Shot presentation. And we just had one, the Hadestown musical, which is still playing, by the way, the Hadestown musical. But I want to see her West End Romeo and Juliet performance, which got absolute raves. Her and her boyfriend, Noah Jupe, played Romeo in the movie. I really, really, really want to see that one time. Anyone out there has power, let's make that happen for Victoria's screening, because Sadie Sink is a huge up and coming star.
2: Oh, absolutely. We got about 90 seconds left, so maybe we can just scratch the surface on Kim Novak's version.
0: Yeah, this is another one I haven't seen, but I'm excited for it. The filmmaker is Alexander O'Philippe, who did a great documentaries on the likes of Hitchcock. He did one about this famous shower sequence in Psycho. It's called 78/52. It's about the cuts in the famous shower sequence.
2: Okay.
0: And remember with Bernard Herrmann's famous string.
1: That one was too much for me.
0: Yeah. And he also did one on The People versus George Lucas, which was all about, George Lucas fandom. So this one is about, it explores Kim Novak sort of in the 50s and her rise to fame. It does cover Vertigo, but some of her other movies. So I'm excited to see this. I just know that the filmmaker's great. The style will be really good. And it's at the Vic Theater. It starts limited shows on Friday, and I'll be at one of the screenings this weekend. So if you see me there, say hi.
2: All right. So that's the Vic's got a lot.
0: It's got great.
2: Kim Novak's Vertigo into Cat Video Fest.
0: Yeah, they're great. The Victoria Film Fest people are amazing. They run a great theater, but they're just one of the great cinemas in town. Like, I love every theater here equally, and it's great that we're getting such a diverse amount of movies and presentations and shows and everything too.
2: It's not just the big things you see on the ads on TV. There's smaller things. There's throwback things going back 50 years for Network.
0: Yeah, and I want to support, and I like supporting big and small movies too. So it's just whatever I try to find, I hope is always great. So I always say any movie can be great too. So I'm just excited to see what's ahead.
2: Jason White, our local movie guy, and appreciate the conversation this week. And we'll talk again next week.
0: Sounds good. Thank you.
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2: Installing a child car seat is one of those things that every parent and caregiver knows is important. But a new survey out from the BCAA suggests it's also a major source of stress for folks. More than 60% of parents and caregivers surveyed say they feel stressed when it comes to getting the installation right, and many worry that they might have missed something important along the way. Joining us now for a conversation to talk about the findings of this recent survey and also maybe get some practical advice to help folks keep their kids safe on the road, Haley Bergstrom Parker is a child passenger safety educator instructor with the BCAA. Haley, welcome to the program. Thanks for being here.
18: Hi, Josh. Thanks so much. Excited to be here.
2: Let me start off with this. So when you got the results back from the survey, Haley, what stood out to you the most?
18: Well, I think just the numbers, more than 60%, like you said, feeling stressed about installing the seats correctly. And also the fact that this is the busiest time of year for newborn arrivals.
1: What are some of the most common mistakes you see parents and caregivers making with car seats?
18: That's a really great question. A lot of the common mistakes that we see are harnesses and seatbelts being way too loose or at the wrong height for their child. Often people are turning the seat forward facing too soon or moving their children into booster seats too soon. So reading the child car seat manual and the vehicle manufacturer's instructions are really important things that can help prevent those.
2: So remind us again, what are the milestones there before you turn the seat forward facing and then before you graduate from the child safety seat to the booster seat?
18: Great question. So there's the law and then there's also best practice, which are two different things.
2: Ah, of course.
18: So for rear facing, we legally have to keep children rear facing until they are 1 year old and 22 pounds. A lot of car seats now specifically say they must stay rear facing until they are 2 years old or a different weight limit. So that's why it's so important to look at your car seat specifically to make sure that you're listening to what it says. And then for going into a booster seat, it's actually 40 pounds, but there's no height or age. So we also, for best practice, want to make sure that the child is responsible and mature enough to handle being in a booster seat. And then for moving from booster seat to a vehicle seat, this one is often misguided or not followed correctly. And that child needs to be 4'9" or 9 years old.
1: Makes sense. Is there something you can help with us if some of us parents have installed a seat and they think, I hope I did it right. What are a few quick things that we can check before we hit the road?
18: Oh, that's a really great question. So you're wanting to look for, if your child is in a rear-facing seat, check and ensure that their harness level is at or below their shoulder. That's for rear-facing. Once they move over to forward-facing, it's at or slightly above their shoulder level. That's the harness height. And then you also want to make sure that it's tight enough. So checking just with a little pinch test at the shoulder and making sure you can't pinch any excess fabric. And then the harness clip, we want to make sure that that's up at the armpit level before you're hitting the road. And that will make sure that the child is installed correctly into the seat. And then as far as the seat goes, it needs to move less than 1 inch. So you're going to use your non-dominant hand at the belt path and just give it a little wiggle in the vehicle and make sure that it's moving less than 1 inch.
2: When we talk about the car seats themselves, some folks may not be aware that they expire. Why do they have expiration dates? And you know, kind of how do we check those? And how important is it for folks to pay attention to those?
18: Good question. So expiration dates can be found either embedded in the plastic shell or on a label affixed to the seat or in the instruction manual of the car seat. The expiry date is very important because it can be the car seat can be compromised due to degrading or weakening parts, such as the plastic shell or the foam on the inside, missing removable parts, faded or missing labels, an unknown crash history, presence of food and drink, even though we're not supposed to feed our children in the vehicle, sometimes it happens, mm-hmm. and the presence of that food and drink can compromise the webbing and the buckles and the adjusters and all of those other components. In Canada, the booster seats and child car seats have a lifespan of 5 to 12 years. It depends on the manufacturer and the seat. So the manufacturers are the ones that determine the expiration. That's why there's such a variation, and they are the ones that know the quality of products that they used in making the seat.
1: So my spouse and I, we were discussing this the other day. We're expecting a child soon, and we haven't had a child again since we did 8 years ago. And so we've forgotten some things. We were wondering if there's a certain spot in that back passenger seat area that we're supposed to have our child or our baby. You know, is it the right-hand side, or is it behind the driver, or is it in the middle?
18: First of all, congratulations. That's so exciting. and after that, then yes, the safest position in the vehicle statistically is the rear middle seat if your vehicle allows for it. So you're going to have to check your individual vehicle manual and ensure that it allows for the seat to be placed in that position. Alternatively, you're going to want it behind the passenger seat. And that's because when we find all of the lovely parallel parking spots downtown Victoria, you then open your door and the baby's on the sidewalk instead of opening the door into traffic.
2: So, that makes the most sense. I thought it was just ease of access.
18: Oh, yeah, totally. I know not everybody wants to crawl right into the middle seat to scoop that bucket out. But also, we'd prefer the passenger to be a little uncomfortable versus the driver when we have to have one hand worth of space in behind the seat, the vehicle seat and the car seat.
2: So we were talking about the expiration dates on car seats. So what should we keep in mind when it comes to secondhand ones? Because, I mean, you know, I'm looking to save a couple of bucks because kids are expensive, and maybe my friend or a family member wants to give me theirs. But what should I keep in mind?
18: So it's important to know the full history of a seat and make sure that it is certified for use in Canada. There's a lot of car seats you can buy, especially online, that actually don't have the Canadian Motor Vehicle Safety Standards label, which is just a little white circle label with a maple leaf on the inside and a bunch of numbers and letters that mean nothing to the general public. Mm-hmm. So having that sticker is very important. We need to make sure that it's in good condition with no parts missing. I always like to say, if you're going to get a used seat, make sure you do a reference check on that seat, you know? Preferably get it from either a family member or a family friend, somebody who you know has taken care of the seat and it has not been compromised in a crash.
1: Mm-hmm. So I recall way back when I had my first boy about 8 or 9 years ago, someone suggested I go down to like a fire station to get it installed. Is there other members and other safety advocates that can help with the installation that we might be able to seek out here in Victoria?
18: Yeah, so we train local community professionals, including firefighters, police, social workers, and healthcare workers. The individuals, there are many different individuals trained at fire departments south of the Malahat that include Colwood Fire Department, Langford, Victoria, Central and North Saanich, and Sydney. All of those departments have at least one member trained as an educator, and they're happy to help for free for community members.
2: Now, I do have a question because I've noticed since I had my first and then off into the second child that the car seats now seem to have like another hook. I think they have a UAS anchor system or a latch system. How important is it to use that system, or can they be bypassed?
18: Nice memory with the acronym there. That's the UAS system, those hooks. And sometimes they're like big, thick plastic pieces as well. So when you read your car seat manual, it will tell you how to install your car seat specifically for your child's weight and height. Those UAS hooks or latches actually have a weight limit, and a lot of people don't realize that. So once the child and the car seat reach a certain weight limit, dependent on your vehicle, then you actually have to switch over to the seatbelt. So it's important to use either the UAS or the seatbelt, not both, unless your car seat says that you can use both. It's one or the other. And then keep in mind that weight limit as well that your seat calls for.
2: So, and one more for you, because it was kind of rattling around in my head. Do you find that you're often correcting or perhaps informing parents and caregivers about like myths or misunderstandings that they may have about car seats? Perhaps if you do, maybe what's the biggest one?
18: Oh, absolutely. Lots of misunderstandings around car seats because it's a lot of information and it can seem really complicated. I think a lot of people don't necessarily give it the time to read their manuals, which can really make it confusing for them doing the install. So making sure they're familiar with their manual and understanding that all manufacturers are different. Unfortunately, they don't make it easier on us parents who have enough going on.
2: Yeah.
18: And making all the rules the same. So really just making sure that they're checking to see their specific weight and height limits for each way that the seat can be used.
2: And a lot has changed with car seats and their technology and how we use them safely over the decades, frankly. And sometimes we wind up with grandparents who are now suddenly having to kind of haul the grandbabies around. What should they keep in mind about how things have changed, you know, since they last used one in the 80s?
18: Yes, it's a good idea for parents to do the install in a grandparent's car seat vehicle, if they're able to, just because parents are usually the most familiar with the car seat. And sometimes grandparents just kind of don't consider all the safety aspects or don't read all of the instructions to the detail that is expected because, you know, the boxes that they used to bring kids home in are not quite up to standards anymore.
2: Yeah, for sure.
18: And then if they're in doubt, too, they can always reach out to one of our local educators, and we are happy to help grandparents install seats as well and just teach them how to do it to the best of their abilities.
2: Well, I'm learning a lot of information, remembering a lot of stuff all of a sudden altogether. Haley Brooks from Parker BCAA's Child Passenger Safety Educator Instructor. Appreciate you joining us today. And I'm sure you've helped a lot of folks over the years, kept them informed as to what the best practices are. But for folks who want more information about safely installing a car seat or anything else related to that, where can they go for information?
18: Thank you. Yes, we're trying to keep everyone informed. So they can visit bcaa.com/car seat safety, where we have a ton of resources, including tip sheets and short how-to videos. We also have a toll-free line, which can be reached at 1-877-247-5551, and that goes to a local phone number, and they'll get called back within the same 24 to 48 hours.
2: Well, fantastic. Well, Haley, I do appreciate the conversation today, and we'll keep up the good work, and we'll talk again in the future.
19: Thank you.
18: Thanks so much, Josh and Jade. Appreciate it.
2: Of course. Take good care.
20: Now this update from the Canadian Press. Travelers planning to take WestJet are anxiously waiting for word as the clock ticks down to an early Sunday potential work stoppage. Either side could trigger a labor disruption if talks with the flight attendants union don't result in an agreement by just after midnight Sunday in Calgary, where WestJet is headquartered. British Columbia's ranchers have been figuring out how best to move their livestock as wildfire closes in. Multiple evacuation orders cover more than 1,000 properties at risk from the 900 square kilometer Pear Lake wildfire. A heat wave is gripping large swaths of the western U.S. as temperatures hover near record highs. The intense heat is heightening wildfire risks in parts of the states that are already dry or burning. Canada's men's relay team has successfully appealed its disqualification at the Commonwealth Games. The reigning Olympic relay champs had been disqualified over a lane infraction after finishing second to Australia. From the Canadian Press, I'm Jason Watt.
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2: For a few years now, Esquimalt has been exploring whether there's a better way to provide policing services driven by concerns about costs and governance and, of course, local priorities. And at last Monday's council meeting, staff received a staff report summarizing what the municipalities learned after examining alternative policing models, including the possibility of Esquimalt once again establishing its own police department. The report recommends extending the current policing framework agreement with Victoria while leaving longer-term decisions about the future of policing to the next council. Meanwhile, VicPD also announcing its withdrawal, or at least soon to be the withdrawal from the Vancouver Island Integrated Major Crime Unit and bringing homicide investigations in Victoria and Esquimalt back in-house. For a conversation about this, I'm going to bring in the mayor of Esquimalt, Barb Desjardins, who joins us now. Mayor, thank you for your time.
25: Oh, thanks for having me on.
2: So we'll start with the big one, the thing that we've been talking about in this town for a few years now. We've 4 years of studies and reports and discussions, and after all that, what do you think is the single most important thing Esquimalt has learned when it comes to alternative policing models?
25: The single most important thing is that we've done a lot of work, but we know whatever direction that future council goes in, it is a long continuous road in terms of if we wanted to go to an Esquimalt Police Department or a contract position and even the renegotiation of a framework agreement, what might that look like? So there's a lot more work to be done, but we did learn a considerable amount about what are the possibilities, and so that's good background for council going forward, they're going to have to potentially come back to the community at some point and find out how the community is feeling about things, and then they can move forward in whatever direction they choose.
2: The report says Esquimalt was unable to secure commitments from other police agencies to provide, you know, specialized services, and staff could not identify a clear operational pathway to a standalone department. Has this process effectively shown that independent Esquimalt PD is, at least under current conditions, is not quite achievable?
25: I would say that at this time, yes, the the responses that we got from other groups, it was a point in time where leadership was changing, and we didn't even continue the work to go through the process with VicPD because of the leadership change. So, you know, timing is everything, and so I believe that if council wished, they could continue to follow that path, and upon now the West Shore has a new person in charge. Obviously, Sanish had that change to Dean Duthie, but finding out more about that. But, you know, at this point, council has always said regionalization would be the best route for us. I think the report continues to say that, and so that could be pursued. The second thing is that the framework agreement is expiring at the end of this year. And so, you know, what will the new council want to do? Do they want to take a look at that and try and fix the challenges that were within the framework agreement? Or do they continue the work that they were doing with other municipalities to look at contract service or the option of a standalone? Any one of those requires a lot of provincial decision and assistance. So we've developed that relationship with the province, and so new council is well set up for that as well.
5: Do you think Esquimalt's needs are different from Victoria's when it comes to policing?
25: Absolutely. We are a very different community. The new chief has recognized that right from the get-go. You know, we have significantly different crime severity rates. We have significantly different crime and social problems. So very different communities. Which require different touches. Esquimalt is a small community. The community wants to be a help and part of the community policing. So we always pushed VicPD toward that community policing method in Esquimalt. Downtown Victoria has core city issues that some of that doesn't allow community policing type of approach.
2: If the prospect of Esquimalt reestablishing its own standalone police department doesn't seem to be feasible and seems even less realistic today than even it did a few years ago, does that make, like you were saying about regional policing, does that make it even more important of an issue long term for an objective for Esquimalt?
25: You know, it has always been an objective for Esquimalt. I think that if we can do anything to facilitate that, certainly this council and previous councils have said that would improve the situation. When you have, you know, more municipalities sharing the costs of the benefits that we get from downtown Victoria, et cetera, it would even out the burden that Esquimalt feels it has taken on being the only partner in the agreement. VicPD have facilitated over the last year and a half a very different approach for Esquimalt that has really seen a benefit for it, and so, you know, that has changed. But the cost and the governance challenges will need to be continually monitored and followed. You know, this is a different chief, and that's made awareness different for VicPD. So, you know, if you change leadership, what happens then? So there's more certainty is required for Esquimalt. Maybe that can be achieved through framework agreement. Regionalization certainly would help. Even the load. So there's lots of options for new council, but there's a lot of material they're going to have to go through, and there's a lot of listening and talking to community about, you know, whether they whether the community feels that we should have a budget of $11 million versus Oak Bay, who is nowhere near that, and they have a standalone department. So lots and lots of work still to be done by new council.
7: Speaking with Esquimalt Mayor Barb Desjardins live on CFAX 1070 right now, and is hoping we can take a moment to discuss another significant policing development. VicPD recently announcing it would be withdrawing from the VIMQ, the Vancouver Island Integrated Major Crime Unit, and will once again be responsible for homicide investigations within Victoria and Esquimalt. Chief Wilson was on with Adam Sterling on CFAX last week and says that VicPD has the expertise and the resources to handle the relatively small number of homicides seen in Victoria and Esquimalt each year, and that bringing those investigators back into VicPD will help to strengthen the department. And all that is to say that Esquimalt spent years, as we just discussed moments ago, advocating for more regional approaches to policing, and yet VicPD is now moving away from one of the region's longest-running integrated policing units. Do you see that as a step backwards for regionalization, or does the chief make a compelling case here? This simply just makes the most sense for Victoria and Esquimalt.
25: Well, I have to say that I, not being on the police board and not having had a conversation with the chief recently, I'm not understanding the direction just through probably a lack of knowledge. I do know that there were, the province was considering some significant changes with VIMQ that would have increased the cost to VicPD significantly. And I do know that the cost of solving murders, it can be horrendous. So there are sort of positive thoughts or questions in my mind and concerned questions in my mind. So I look forward to having a conversation with the chief. I have full faith that the chief has made this decision with full knowledge, and she's done a tremendous job already. So I'm fully supportive of her.
7: I guess the final question on that topic is Chief Wilson's argument is that the residents should see no reduction in the service because VicPD has the expertise to investigate these cases itself. From the perspective of Esquimalt, are you satisfied with that assurance?
25: Well, again, I haven't really had the conversation. So I do know that we don't have a significant number of murders. That being said, investigations can cost millions. And I think that the challenge that we have always had is our concern with how high the budget is. What is there going to be an effect to the budget given one or two murders in either jurisdiction? And how will that play out? I don't have the information to say whether that's going to be challenging or not. Absolutely, VicPD has the expertise. Do we as communities have the financial wherewithal to do this? That part I don't have any information on.
7: Just to kind of wrap up the conversation with the Esquimalt Mayor Barb Desjardins, Mayor, the framework agreement, as we were talking about a few minutes ago, set to expire at the end of the year. How important is it to provide certainty around policing before a new council is sworn in following the October election?
25: Well, I think it's helpful in many ways because we have new councils come in. Anybody who's run for council and been successful knows that first year is a steep learning curve. Mm-hmm. And if you're adding on lack of certainty around the governance of and the financial allocation of the amalgamation, it could be pretty concerning.
8: Crave presents Canada's hottest take on reality dating. 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
13: We'll play a few of mine, a ton of my favorites, and some must-hear behind-the-scenes stories from the world of rock and roll.
15: I'm coming to get you!
13: One thing about doing rock and roll so long is you end up meeting